0: the guys outside saw him kind of casing the place to make sure he wasn't being, he was already really paranoid about being set up.
1: And clearly.
0: Came in with his notepad.
2: Hey, old man, how you feeling?
1: Now, all eyes were on Frank and Fred.
0: And they both, at this point, look like they've been rode hard and put away wet. I mean, just Jaramillo's tired looking, and, you know, you can imagine the amount of stress that must be going through him.
1: Uh-huh.
0: And then the old man, who didn't look like he was doing particularly well either.
1: Did he look frightened or something?
0: Yeah, they both look scared.
1: Huh.
0: They both look like trapped rats on a burning ship, you know.
1: And, as they feared, Fred was suspicious. He sat down, said not a word, but he'd written something on his notepad.
3: At which point, Fred Schachter lifted that note up that says, "Are you wired?"
4: No. Very possible.
0: I thought he was going to walk. You know, I thought, you know, this guy's going to come to his senses and realize this.
1: Stand up and turn out and walk out the restaurant.
0: But he didn't.
1: He stayed, and they talked. Frank tried to get Fred to admit his role, Fred deflecting his attempts.
4: You know, you and I would not be sitting here if you didn't want them killed. You know that.
1: But Frank kept going at him, and Fred finally let something slip.
4: I'm scared, Fred. I don't know. I understand you're scared too. You have to understand, we would not be in this position if it wasn't for her. If it wasn't for Linda, we would not be here.
5: That's true. If it hadn't been sloppy on the next part,
1: Fred referring to Nick Harvey, the hired killer, for the first time connecting himself to Lynn's murder. But Frank kept going after him as if he knew they needed more.
4: We would not be here if it wasn't for you. Yeah. We would not be here. We wouldn't.
5: And we wouldn't be here if it wasn't for the way you up by you.
4: It's not a question of being up. What's done is done. Okay? Mina up, he's doing you a favor. Not me. He's doing you a favor. If he up and got caught, that's him. He's doing the time for you. Okay? If you know that.
0: It's like watching two old married couple arguing back and forth about whose fault it was that the, you know, dinner was cold or something.
1: But of course, this argument was deadly serious.
4: You have to understand, we need to erase this problem. This is your problem, okay? You have to understand, listen to me.
5: No, this is not my problem, it's our problem. Isn't it?
4: I would have to say it's more your problem.
1: Fred was still very suspicious of Frank, asked a few more times if he was wired. And Frank, frustrated now, tried to goad him.
4: I killed them? You're saying that I killed them?
5: Nope. You arranged.
4: You're saying I killed them?
5: Nope.
4: Who wanted her dead? You answer me that question. Who wanted her dead? Who benefited from that, Fred?
5: Nobody did.
1: Frank argued like a man who wasn't acting. Maybe he wasn't.
4: Oh, really? Then who wanted her dead? Me? Ask me the question. Who wanted her dead? Not me.
1: The tension between the two seemed to reach a breaking point.
5: You would back off, allow us to think and talk together.
4: You have to understand, that's why I'm here.
5: No, what you're here is trying to incite me and to do things.
4: Oh, really?
5: Keep on saying this.
4: Okay, you know, Fred, why don't you just go home? Why don't you just go home? And thank you very much. And I'll tell Nick the same. Have a good evening, Fred. Why don't you leave, bud? Have a good evening. Thank you for everything. Whatever money I owe you, I'll pay you back. Get the out of my face. Because you really me. You really Nick. And don't worry about me no more. Get this. I asked you a simple question. You cannot answer it.
1: And just as Fred was walking away, Frank gave it one last shot.
4: Why don't you admit what you did wrong?
5: I haven't done anything wrong.
4: Okay. And I did everything, right?
5: No, you haven't done anything either, have you?
4: No.
5: That's what you told me on the phone?
4: Is you need a quiet Nick's family.
5: What?
4: You need a quiet Nick's family on your part, not mine.
5: I don't have the quiet family because you have all my
4: stuff. And I'll say
5: so
4: what
5: you want to give me the cash, I'll give it back to you, and you can do what you want.
1: And that was it. Maybe not exactly the words Detective Birdsall hoped to hear, but after weeks of dead ends and intense pressure, getting Fred on tape saying those things finally made his case.
6: What was the mood in the van you were sitting in?
3: It was elation. We got enough.
1: Finally, enough evidence to arrest him. But they didn't. They let him go home just to see what he'd do.
3: Let's just see if he reaches out to somebody, because now he's scared.
1: Back at the restaurant, Frank waited for an all-clear signal from the detectives. And the waiter, who'd frequently served the Schachner family, stopped by to reminisce about Lynn. Putting Frank at a very uncomfortable spot.
2: There's nothing that that anybody can say can...
1: He wasn't able to complete his thought. And soon, Fred would be having a very different kind of conversation with the police.
7: Coming up, what a mess, and Fred forgot to clean up.
8: He didn't throw out his trash in time.
3: Nope.
7: When Dateline could...
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4: I'm a 29-year-old man, Fred.
1: Before he got mixed up with Fred Schachner, Frank Jaramillo, a.k.a. El Cubano, had so many possibilities. He had just recently married a wonderful woman, a school teacher, who had no idea what her husband had done or what he was facing.
14: There's nothing that's going to
1: But it was too late for that. Frank did not go home to his wife that evening. He submitted to a pair of handcuffs and was carted off to jail. And Fred? Well, Fred did go home under the watchful eye of the undercover cops, who also conducted a thorough search of the restaurant for those notes Fred wrote. They found nothing. Nor did Fred contact anyone else that evening. And so, the next morning...
3: We just showed up 9 o'clock in the morning and kept him in his pajamas and disheveled. I mean, you could tell he hadn't slept a lot that night.
4: Did he look shocked, worried, upset?
3: Very shocked, yeah. And very upset while we were there. And, you know, our response is, we're here to arrest you.
1: They took him away. And when they searched his house, they found one last piece of evidence in a trash can. One of those notes Fred scribbled in the restaurant. Sloppy Nick, it said.
6: He didn't throw out his trash in time.
3: Nope.
1: Across the country in Georgia, Charlie got the news.
15: Yeah, that was another kind of happy moment. to be honest.
16: That's quite a place to get to in life.
15: Yeah.
16: When you're happy that your father's been arrested for murder. The murder of your mother, mind you.
15: Yeah, it's I mean, no one would want to actually say, oh, gosh, yeah, that's a good thing. But after everything growing up with him in the house, it seems like a little bit of justice.
1: Almost 3 years after Lynn's death, the three men charged with her murder finally went on trial. And Detective Richard Birdsall and undercover cop Chris Nelson, both retired now, were there.
0: It's always nice to see a case all the way through and see it in, you know, in my opinion, see people get, you know, get what they got coming to them.
16: Do they give you a special weird look from the...
0: You know, when they walked into court, the only one that looked good that day, like rested and fine, was Nick Harvey. You could tell he had come to terms with what he'd done. He knew he was never going to see the light of day again. The other two were really struggling with it. They looked really beat.
17: They were so different, the three of them. They were a very unlikely trio of criminals.
1: Wendy Thomas Russell, a reporter for the Long Beach Press-Telegram at the time, covered all three trials. Nick Harvey's was first.
17: I would have to say he was more brawn than brain. He, and I don't mean that to be insensitive, mm-hmm. but he, this is a guy who took the witness stand in his own defense, and he said that he aspired to be a hitman, that he...
16: He said that on the witness stand?
17: Yes.
16: What did you think?
17: I thought, you're not the brightest bulb on the marquee.
16: No.
17: So he said, you know, he said that he had toyed around with being a hitman, that he had idolized the Hulk as a child, mm-hmm. Incredible Hulk, and he said that he had taken steroids just to get bigger and you know, stronger, and you know, it was very hard for the jury to have sympathy for him.
1: And they didn't. The jury found him guilty in about 35 minutes. First-degree murder and burglary. Next was Frank Jaramillo.
17: He said that he wouldn't have done it had Schachner not threatened his wife and his in-laws.
16: So this was, he did it out of fear then?
17: Yeah, he said, literally he said on the stand that he had sacrificed his life for his family when we all know that he had sacrificed Lynn Schachner's life for his pocketbook.
16: But that was his defense.
17: It was his defense.
1: The verdict, guilty of first-degree murder. And now it was Fred's turn.
17: And the man had aged at least 10 years. He looked so frail.
1: But this wasn't over just yet. When Fred Schachner took the witness stand, he told the jury he could explain everything. Do tell.
7: Coming up.
17: He was very defiant and completely maintained his innocence.
7: Will the jury believe him?
15: I had a moment of just sitting there and I just started crying. I hugged my family.
7: When Dateline
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15: You hold your breath, the world kind of stops.
1: A hushed courtroom in Long Beach, California. Fred Schachner, charged with commissioning the murder of his wife, caught on tape blaming a sloppy hitman, took the stand in his own defense.
17: He was very defiant and completely maintained his innocence until the end. I mean, in the face of this overwhelming evidence, he maintained his innocence.
1: It was all a tragic misunderstanding, said Fred. He didn't pay for murder, just for a used BMW. And all those calls to his alleged co-conspirator, El Cubano, Fred said they were, wait for it, pocket calls. And they proved nothing. The jury had to consider all possibilities, naturally, and there was no shortage of nerves among members of Lynn's family. Charlie, just 17 years old that day, watched the jury file back in.
15: It's law and order and everything right there. You sit there and everyone comes in and just, you hold your breath. The world kind of stops. You don't know what the outcome is because they have all the power. Whatever they say is either the truth or what is going to be the truth.
5: A lot of butterflies in your tummy.
15: Oh, God, yeah.
1: He looked at their faces for some sign, waited nervously for justice for his mother.
5: What was it like to hear the words?
15: Emancipating? It was just unbelievable.
1: The verdict? Guilty of first-degree murder.
15: I had a moment of just sitting there and I just started crying. I hugged my family.
5: You know, it's interesting you say, hug my family, because somebody who doesn't know the whole story might say, well, you just lost your family. But they don't know the whole story.
15: Yeah, no, they were having my mother's side of the family, her two brothers and their family with me. It was amazing. It was what family should be. They were all there for me.
1: The judge allowed Charlie to address his father in court.
15: I had this whole speech prepared of this is like a vindication of everything, but I was so angry, just shaking and not really able to get my words out, but I managed to say, like, I'm no longer your son. I can't believe you would do this. And just you go into where you belong.
5: That would be a pretty scary moment. I mean, a nervous-making moment.
15: Oh, it was terrifying. To know that it was actually going to happen, that this was the culmination of everything. It was a lot of emotion.
5: Also your way of saying goodbye to him.
15: Yeah. Yeah.
1: Through all of this, Fred Schachner maintained his innocence. In fact, even before his trial began, Fred did carry out a threat he uttered right after the murder. He launched a lawsuit against the Long Beach Police Department for not protecting his wife, Lynn.
17: He went to the city and filed a claim, which is a precursor to a lawsuit against the city of Long Beach, blaming the Long Beach Police Department for not preventing the murder of his wife because they had not, you know, followed proper procedure.
5: Wait a minute. Is it their fault because they didn't prevent me from killing my wife?
17: That's right. Exactly. Yeah.
1: The claim was rejected. But now, on the day of his sentencing, he tried the same argument again.
5: Chutzpah.
17: That was the judge's response, too. He called it sophistry, and he called him a disgusting human being, and he did not mince words.
1: Fred was sentenced to life without parole. They all were.
3: In a few sentences, what you think the motive in this murder was?
8: Money.
3: Well, in one word, apparently.
8: For whatever reason, $3 or $4 million was not enough for Manfred Schachner. He wanted 6 or 8.
1: Even from prison, Fred Schachner fought to keep it all for himself. Fought his own son, his own blood. Tried to prevent Charlie from getting a share of the Schachner estate. And though Charlie was eventually granted some of the money, Fred kept millions for himself. Though how he'd managed to spend it in prison was unclear. We wrote letters to all three of them, Nick Harvey, Frank Jaramillo, and Fred Schachner, asking to hear from them what happened. Fred wrote back and said he was convicted on highly skeptical, circumstantial evidence and that there should have been more than enough to prove my innocence. Nick, now in his 30s, called us. He has matured in prison, he said, was mad at the world back then, but has found God now. But listen to this. Though he takes full responsibility for what he did, he's also been nursing a strange and very lonely conspiracy theory.
9: I've always believed the police were involved.
3: You mean that they intentionally sent her back there to be killed?
9: Yes.
3: You don't still believe that, though?
9: Well, I'm not a big believer in coincidence, especially in situations like this.
1: Lots of time to think in prison about things like that, but also about Charlie.
9: Oh, young Charlie. What I did to Charlie is haunts me every day.
3: Yeah.
9: You know, I took so much from him.
1: But whether Nick knew it or not, Charlie was in the very capable hands of his Uncle Mark, who received a commission from his worried sister Lynn before she was murdered.
0: If anything happens to me, take care of my son.
1: And he did.
3: How do you feel about that boy?
0: Love him. Yeah. Man, this one's going to be tough. I always look back at that moment as the greatest gift I ever received from the man who I still hate more than any person I've ever known. And my wife and I didn't have children of our own. Now I've got the best son in the world.
15: Well, it's been great. Mark and Susan are just, they're great. I love them so much.
1: And so, in a sad, strange way, out of unimaginable evil and loss, came love. A real family. An unexpected blessing.
3: What's he done for you personally? Having him in your life?
0: It's like getting another life. Like somebody opening a door and say, here's a second chance.
3: Got a reason to get up in the morning these days.
0: Damn straight. A reason to live.
11: Run out of flair.
1: Mark and Susan are now his mom and dad. He has taken their last name. And Charlie is more than survived. He is thriving.
15: I'm going somewhere, and I'm going fast.
1: He got his master's and landed his dream job in theme park design. And he has learned, in spite of everything, that rarest of lessons, to accept and move on.
15: I mean, I know it happened, and I know it's influencing me, but it's not defining me.
1: But there is one thing that defines him. His mother's character. And that follows him everywhere.
15: My mother was just ethereal. She holds a very special place. She's just everything that you think of as good, everything that you think of as kind, everything that is just great about people. That's what she embodied. And I'm gonna carry that with me.
7: That's all for now. I'm Lester Holt. Thanks for joining us.
12: Try
4: dragging me through that night. It haunts me. I didn't know that people were capable of that. It destroyed the rest of my life.
7: Intelligent, educated, accomplished.
4: I am a professor. I've tried to seek a meaningful life.
7: She had a prestigious career, a loving husband, a young daughter, but she also had a secret.
4: I've lived with this nightmare for 18 years.
7: And it centered on murder.
10: They'd followed him, they'd kidnapped him, and then they dumped his body. It was clearly a plan.
7: What did she know?
4: I was completely in shock. They were dangerous and they were violent.
7: What did she do?
3: I didn't realize she was involved as deep as she was.
7: Scholar, professor, mother.
4: What is going to happen to my daughter? I am innocent.
10: She certainly knew.
12: Manipulative, in your eyes?
10: Yes.
7: Everything is at stake.
4: I could face life in prison. I'm willing to do anything that needs to be done. Now I have the strength.
7: Here's Andrea Canning with The Long Road.
13: She was the embodiment of the American dream, an immigrant who'd escaped a childhood of poverty and abuse, attended elite schools, and rose to the top of her field. Against all odds, Norma Patricia Sparza became a well-respected psychology professor and a champion for children's health care around the world. A success story, a life 40 years in the making. So how on earth did it come to this?
4: Whatever the charges are that they're asking me to plead guilty for, it's essentially something that I cannot accept because it would essentially be a lie.
13: The professor's case would draw international attention.
14: Acusada de asesinar al hombre,
25: a young mother and a professor who is now in custody.
26: The 39-year-old woman says she is the victim.
13: And it started a heated debate.
27: This is not America. This is not justice. This is abuse of power.
13: Did this well-educated mother orchestrate a horrific murder, then sabotage the investigation?
10: You don't get a pass to become a vigilante and kidnap people and kill them.
13: Or was she the victim at the center of it all?
28: Do you ask yourself, how did I get here?
4: Oh, absolutely. Absolutely. I rewind so many events in my life. I rewind so many things in my mind.
13: To try and make sense of this mystery, you do have to rewind. All the way back to 1974, the year Patricia was born in a small farming town in southern Mexico.
4: It was just a very rural, rustic place. It's a town with unpaved streets, no sewage, no running water.
13: The family moved to Southern California for a better life. But Patricia's life here wasn't easy. She says her dad physically abused her mother.
4: My father had lots of difficulties. He was an alcoholic, and he was quite violent with her.
13: And Patricia says she too was victimized by her dad, claiming he had sexually abused her beginning when she was just 5 years old.
4: As a five-year-old, I couldn't go to anybody for help. Who could I go to? I couldn't go to him. He was the one abusing me. I couldn't go to my mother when she couldn't stop him from beating her. So I really had nowhere to turn.
13: Apparently, Patricia didn't tell anyone at the time. Both her mother and sister learned about the abuse later. Patricia's brother said their father eventually admitted to him that the abuse had happened. But the brother also said his father would not respond to our questions about it.
4: The way that I dealt with all that chaos was to throw myself into my books, into education.
28: So the bad things that were happening in your life were really driving you to essentially be a better person.
4: Absolutely.
28: To better
4: absolutely.
28: Yourself.
4: Yeah.
13: And all her studying paid off. She excelled, earning a scholarship to attend high school at Phillips Exeter Academy, a prestigious boarding school in New Hampshire.
28: It just must have been a culture shock to go from the life that you had to this very privileged surrounding.
4: Oh, absolutely. Absolutely.
28: Did you feel like you were living the American dream?
4: Oh, absolutely. I've always been so grateful to the U.S.
2: She probably could have had her pick of any Ivy League school, but chose to attend Pomona, a top-notch college near her family's California home. But on one weekend in her sophomore year, her dreams of a happy college life were dashed. It was March 1995 when she made a decision that would haunt her for the rest of her life.
4: I was a very serious student. I wasn't a drinker. I wasn't a partier.
2: Although she didn't go out often, one Saturday night, Patricia decided to go to the El Cortez nightclub. There, someone caught her eye.
4: I met this person, and we exchanged numbers.
28: What was it about him that attracted you?
4: There was really nothing attractive or unattractive. It was just somebody who seemed to be nice. I didn't think that I would be seeing this person again.
2: But he called the very next morning and invited Patricia to breakfast, along with her sister and friend. After they ate, he offered Patricia a ride back to campus.
4: When we get to Pomona, he says, you know, before I go, would you mind if I get a glass of water? So we go to my dorm room.
2: And it was then, she says, the casual date turned terrifying.
4: When we're inside, he tells me that he wants to have sex. And I tell him, no, I'm not interested. He starts to get aggressive and starts to try to kiss me. And I push him away. We're struggling. And then ultimately, he takes off my pants and he forces himself on me. When he's finished, I just turn away from him and half naked, and I curled up into a ball and I just start sobbing. When he gets to the door, he tells me, you have a lot of problems, and he walks away.
2: Patricia says she was raped, and like many victims, she felt somehow it was her fault.
4: Oh, God, I felt so dirty and so ashamed, and I was just blaming myself. I thought, my goodness, why did you do this? Why did you bring him here? Why did you trust him?
2: Patricia didn't call the police, but the next day she went to her college health center, where she says she saw a nurse, but says the nurse didn't take any action to report her rape allegation.
4: I told her that I had been raped, and I remember her reaction because it made me feel just as ashamed. She didn't want to deal with it. She walked away.
2: Patricia herself had walked away from terrible experiences before, but moving on from this proved nearly impossible, especially when just weeks later, police found a body.
7: A body? When we come back, a strange and sinister puzzle.
6: I've been to a lot of scenes in my career, but this one was a little more gruesome.
7: A mystery victim, a crime of passion, and on a phone bill, a clue.
16: There was a handwritten note that said Patty.
7: When Dateline continues.
2: Three weeks after Patricia had her fateful encounter at El Cortez nightclub, two men went to the same club and had a life-changing encounter of their own.
16: I believe they were just heading home, and approximately a mile and a half from the club, they were rear-ended by a white van.
2: Dean Fulcher was a detective back then with the Santa Ana Police.
18: Was this just a minor traffic accident?
16: It was just a fender bender.
2: Gonzalo Ramirez's pickup truck had been rear-ended by a white van. Gonzalo's friend in the passenger seat said not to stop.
16: Gonzalo said, no, we got to pull over and exchange information.
2: As the friend later told police, when Gonzalo got out of his truck, several men got out of the van. The men attacked Gonzalo. The friend ran to get help.
16: He just turned and ran northbound on the street at that time.
2: Gonzalo's friend came back to the accident scene with police, but the white van was gone.
18: The police arrive. Is Gonzalo there?
16: He's nowhere to be found.
18: He's just vanished?
16: Correct.
18: Any signs of a struggle?
16: There were. I believe a shoe that we believe belonged to Mr. Ramirez, a watch, and then there was also a small amount of blood.
2: Gonzalo was now missing, possibly kidnapped. Police had no idea where he might be or who would have kidnapped him. Now frantic, the friend called Gonzalo's family at 3 that morning. After hearing the news his brother was missing, Carlos Ramirez started making phone calls.
5: I called his friends. Hey, have you seen my brother? No.
2: Carlos drove around that night, searching, but never found Gonzalo. At 8:30 the next morning, Easter Sunday, 1995, investigator Larry Montgomery got a call at home. He immediately knew something bad had happened.
6: And it was my sergeant, and he told me that there was a body found, and I was to respond.
2: Montgomery, at the time, was an experienced detective with the Irvine, California Police Department. He was used to dealing with murders, but this one stood out.
6: I've been to a lot of scenes in my career, but this one was a little more gruesome just because of the sheer amount of injury to the body. He was definitely hacked to death.
2: The man's body had been found near a stretch of the 405 freeway. He had clearly suffered a brutal death. His body was sliced dozens of times with some kind of heavy-bladed knife, like a meat cleaver or machete. His right hand was nearly severed. And oddly, there was some kind of blue towel-like material wound around the body.
6: The blue towel was wrapped all around it, from the torso and legs all the way up to the neck area. It was wrapped around 5 times around the neck and then several times around the eyes.
2: One thing was clear to police. This murder was personal.
6: After looking at the victim's injuries, I would say that it was really consistent with somebody who had some sort of heat of passion, because the injuries are just consistent with somebody very angry.
2: Detectives had so many questions. Who was this man, and why had this happened to him?
6: One of the problems we had is we have no identification on the victim.
2: Another day passed. It was now Monday. Gonzalo's family heard that a body had been found in the area. Praying it wasn't their brother, they called police.
6: When this man called, he identified himself as he had a brother that was missing from Santa Ana area, and he was possibly kidnapped. And so he thought that it was very possibly his brother that was the victim.
2: Police were able to connect the dots rather quickly. The body they'd found was that of Gonzalo Ramirez. And when his family went to identify his remains, they couldn't believe how he looked. Gonzalo's brother, Benito.
5: When we pick up my brother, we couldn't recognize his face. It's very sad. You know, I don't want nobody to see, or one of his family, like we saw it.
2: Gonzalo left behind 2 little daughters, just 1 and 2 years old.
5: He was a very good person. He was a responsible person. We have no idea why.
2: Police were also trying to find out why. Their only witness was Gonzalo's friend, the last person to see him alive.
16: He was pretty detailed and able to give the responding officers at that time a lot of good physical descriptions of both the vehicle and the suspects.
2: But the friend said he had no idea who the men in the white van were or why a fender bender turned into a kidnapping and murder.
18: Where do you go from there when you don't even know who these men are?
16: Well, generally, you would start with the individual who's been kidnapped, looking into their background, seeing what's going on in their life, whether they have financial issues, maybe a love relationship that's ended.
2: Detectives interviewed Gonzalo's friends, work associates, and family members, and got nothing.
16: I don't think they were able to provide anything that really could point the detectives at that time in the right direction.
2: But eventually, investigators stumbled across something in Gonzalo's home, something very curious scribbled on his phone bill.
16: There was a handwritten note that said Patty, and there was 2 numbers.
18: Was this Patty someone they needed to talk to right away?
16: It was.
7: Coming up.
4: I was just weeping and crying. It was really hard.
7: Patty is about to open up to the police.
18: That's kind of a twist. That threw a whole new element into the investigation.
7: When Dateline continues.
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29: Santa Ana police were trying to solve the mystery of who had kidnapped, tortured, and murdered Gonzalo Ramirez. The leads were thin until they stumbled across Gonzalo's phone bill where he'd written the name Patty along with two phone numbers. They were eager to find her. Mike Murray was an Orange County Deputy District Attorney. He didn't work this investigation back in 1995, but later joined the case.
18: They called this Patty?
16: They did.
18: And where did it lead them?
16: They contacted her and she agreed to come down to the police department and discuss Gonzalo Ramirez.
30: The mysterious Patty, it turned out, was then college student Patricia Esparza.
31: I'm Detective Mazo. This is Corporal Buckles, who worked for the Santa Ana Police Department. Mm-hmm.
16: She told the police that Gonzalo Ramirez was a young man that she had met at a club in Santa Ana several weeks prior, they had danced together. She liked him. He seemed to like her. They exchanged phone numbers.
30: That's how her name and numbers came to be scribbled on Gonzalo's phone bill. But Patricia didn't seem too concerned about why she was being questioned about Gonzalo.
18: At what point does she say, what is this about? Why are you asking me about this man?
16: And she never does.
18: She never asked?
16: I don't ever recall her asking that question to the police during that interview.
30: In the interview, Patricia reluctantly told her story about what happened in the dorm room with Gonzalo.
31: While in your dorm, he took sexual advances of you to the point of even possibly being raped by him. Is this correct?
32: Yes. He turned around and kissed me, and I didn't stop him right away. And I got up at that instant when he kissed me, and I was walking towards another chair, and then he got up also, and that's when it happened.
16: She told the police that he had sexually assaulted her.
18: That's kind of a twist. I mean, that threw a whole new element into the investigation. What did they make of it?
16: Well, initially, they just wanted to hear what she had to say.
30: She said the rape happened about 2.5 months earlier, but this was the first time she was reporting it to the police. All the while, she says, her world was falling apart.
32: I was just weeping and crying. It was really hard to put myself together. I wasn't doing my assignments as I should have. My grades were dropping, and so I wasn't able to deal with the rape as well as I had wished I had.
30: She also told police that after the alleged rape, she confided in an ex-boyfriend named Gianni Van. They dated for about 7 months, but were no longer together. Still, one day when Gianni stopped by her dorm room, she broke down and told him what happened.
28: That must have been hard to finally open up.
4: Yeah. I didn't feel that I wanted to, but I guess I did want somebody to be there and understand. I wanted somebody to just listen to me and just make me feel that it wasn't, that I wasn't so dirty and so ashamed.
28: Did he help you? Did he make you feel better?
4: At first, but then he became angry, and I didn't understand why. I mean, yes, you know, of course, you would be angry, of course, if somebody did it to your sister, to your friend, but we weren't together anymore.
30: She told detectives about Gianni, and they listened very carefully.
31: Did you have a boyfriend at that time?
4: Mm-hmm.
31: What's his name?
4: Gianni Aben.
31: What is it?
4: Gianni. He wasn't my boyfriend at that time, actually. We have broken up.
31: He was upset about it?
4: Mm-hmm. Yeah, of course.
16: She did tell Gianni that she had been raped by a man named Gonzalo, but she said she wouldn't tell Gianni what his full name was or anything about how to locate him, that she just wanted Gianni to comfort her, didn't want him to try and find this guy and retaliate in any way.
18: Was he expressing that he did want to retaliate?
16: She said that he was angry. She didn't say he wanted to retaliate, just that he was angry and he wanted to know more details than she wanted to disclose.
30: An angry ex-boyfriend? Could he have been angry enough to track down Gonzalo on his own? Investigator Dean Fulcher.
18: Did this give the detectives something to cling on to, that he was so angry about the rape claim?
16: Absolutely. I mean, you now have a motive for somebody wanting to do what they had done to Mr. Ramirez.
30: Detectives wanted to talk with Gianni Van, and they would soon find a key piece of evidence that they believed could tie him to this murder.
18: So the detectives must be thinking, we've got our guy.
16: They did.
7: Coming up.
0: You tell me right now why you're not the guy.
7: Intense moments in the interrogation room.
0: Was it a meat cleaver?
7: Just what kind of evidence did they have against the man named Gianni Van?
16: It was a huge clue.
7: When Dateline continues.
30: After speaking with Patricia Esparza about the murder of Gonzalo Ramirez, police quickly developed a theory of the case. Patricia told them she had met Gonzalo at a dance club. The next day, he allegedly raped her, and that after hearing about that rape, her ex-boyfriend, Gianni Van, became enraged. Investigators now believe this could be a case of an old boyfriend seeking revenge, and they wanted to find Gianni.
18: They go to talk to him?
16: They did interview Mr. Van.
18: And where did that go?
16: He denied any involvement with the death of Gonzalo Ramirez.
30: In fact, Gianni told police he couldn't have had any role in the murder because Patricia knew few details about Gonzalo, including how to find him.
1: I asked her, do you know where this guy lives? And she goes, no. Do you know who this guy is? She goes, no. I just met him at the club. And I don't know. He seems like a nice guy. And he offered a ride home, and that's it.
30: Prosecutor Mike Murray says when Gianni came in for questioning, investigators weren't buying his story.
16: They questioned his story, particularly when they learned that he had a white van registered to him.
18: White van was there rear-ending Gonzalo.
16: Exactly.
18: Which is a big clue in this case.
16: It was a huge clue.
30: Remember, the only eyewitness said several men in a white van beat and kidnapped Gonzalo after a minor fender bender.
18: Where was the van?
16: When the police asked Gianni if he was familiar with a white van or if he owned one, Gianni denied owning one. When they confronted him with the fact that there was a white Astro van that was registered in his name, Gianni said, well, I don't own the van. It's registered under my name, but it actually belongs to a guy I know who owns a transmission shop.
30: Police got a search warrant for the Accurate Transmission shop. Sure enough, the white van registered to Gianni was there. But that's not all they found.
16: The people who processed the transmission shop saw one single drop of blood in an office.
30: And investigators found something else. Remember those old-style towel dispensers in gas station bathrooms? The shop had that exact type of dispenser.
16: The towel dispenser had blue cloth towels in the dispenser, and the

0: was a problem for the investigation, so police brought Gianni, the ex-boyfriend, back in a second time for questioning.
1: This is Lozano, badge number 586. I'm going to be conducting an interview of Gianni Van.
0: But this time, police had more information. They learned that Gianni was good friends with the transmission shop owner.
2: The relationship between you and the girlfriend, and then Gonzalo, and then Acura Transmission and the van, all that comes into play, quite obviously. There's a chain there. It's an unbroken chain. The common denominator, you understand what I'm saying, right?
3: Yes.
2: You're an intelligent guy, you're educated, is Gianni Van.
3: Okay.
4: So all arrows were pointing at Gianni.
5: Exactly. If Ms. Esparza has no connection to Acura Transmission, then you're the link.
0: The detectives pressed Gianni, asking about the weapon they thought was used to kill Gonzalo.
2: Was it a meat cleaver?
3: I don't even know what you're talking about.
2: Was it a meat cleaver?
3: This whole entire thing, I don't know what you're talking about, sir.
2: You know what I would be talking about.
0: Gianni told police he could never kill another human being.
2: Tell me why you're not the guy. You tell me right now, you tell me why you're not the guy and why you shouldn't be going to jail for murder.
3: Because I am not an angry type of person. I've always been a loving person. I'm not quick to, like, have a temper, and I would never think of such a thing. That's absurd.
2: Everything's there. We got the motive. But see, Gianni, I am right at this point, at this juncture of the interview. It's coming to a close now if you don't come out and give me more. Gianni, you're going to be going to jail for murder.
3: Okay. I don't know about anything. I swear to God, I don't know anything about what you're talking about.
0: Despite his denials, in March of 1996, nearly a year after the body was found, detectives arrested Gianni Van for the murder of Gonzalo Ramirez. But what investigators didn't know was that Patricia had more secrets that would have a big impact on their case.
6: Coming up.
7: I feared for my life.
6: Patricia and Gianni, their relationship was far from over.
4: This is a major game changer.
5: Absolutely.
7: I didn't know that people were capable of that.
6: When Dateline continues.
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0: The police thought they had a solid case against Gianni Van for the murder of Gonzalo Ramirez.

0: near us. Investigators were largely basing their case on the words of Patricia Esparza. She said Gonzalo raped her. She confided in Gianni, and he got very angry, giving him a motive for murder. But then, prosecutors found out something surprising, something that changed everything.
1: Ms. Esparza and Gianni Van had gotten married in Las Vegas after the murder.
0: Patricia, who told authorities Gianni was her ex-boyfriend, had secretly married him 1 month after the murder. Investigator Dean Fulcher.
2: Based upon the spousal privilege in the state of California, in no way was Patricia going to be forced to testify against Gianni, who was still denying any involvement.
0: Without her testimony, said prosecutor Mike Murray, it would be very hard to prosecute Gianni.
3: This is a major game changer.
1: Absolutely. Because Ms. Esparza had so much information and was so enmeshed in the case that the prosecution would be hampered to the point that they wouldn't be able to prove the case beyond a reasonable doubt. So rather than put the case in front of a jury and take the chance that without all that critical background information that the jury wouldn't have a full picture, the decision was made to dismiss the case against Gianni Van.
0: So Gianni walked, and investigators were, to say the least, unhappy with Patricia Esparza.
2: I, as well as the detectives prior to me, knew that they got married for the simple fact they needed to keep Patricia from testifying against Gianni.
0: Why would Patricia do that? She told us that in no way was she trying to protect Gianni or the other men in the white van from that night. She said she had no choice. Gianni forced her into the marriage.
4: So how do you get into this situation? It sounds almost,
5: yeah.
4: Like, how does that happen?
5: You know, I was, I was 20. I was not very sophisticated in terms of being streetwise.
4: But why say yes? Why say yes, I'll marry you?
5: Because I feared for my life. When I was told I had to marry him, that's when I learned that Gonzalo Ramirez had been killed. And I thought to myself, oh my goodness, if they are able to do that to him, what are they going to do to me if I don't follow what they say?
0: Patricia says besides being naive, she was also extremely vulnerable. She described herself as haunted, a victim of an alleged rape in college and sexual abuse as a child. She questioned her own judgment and wondered how she could have ever dated Gianni in the first place. After all, he was accused of a horrendous murder, one that included butchering the victim.
5: I didn't know that people were capable of that. Of course you read things in the newspaper, you see things on TV, but you never think that is going to cross your path. You never think that you are actually going to befriend a person that's capable of doing that.
4: Why not just go to the police and tell them everything?
5: I wish they had told me, we will protect you. We will protect you if you come forward. I wish they had told me that. I didn't know. I didn't know that they were capable of protecting me.
0: And so, she says, she agreed to marry a man she believed was a murderer.
4: Were you in love when you married him?
5: No, absolutely not. I was trapped. I just felt like, I felt that it was another punishment for me. We never lived together. Nobody knew about the marriage. I mean, how could you possibly be in love with somebody who's so horrific?
0: Patricia says she soon dropped all contact with Gianni, but that didn't change her status as his wife.
3: So a marriage was potentially keeping a murderer free.
2: Correct.
0: Even though police thought they'd solved the murder, it went into the cold case file. As for Patricia, she says she just wanted to put the whole unbelievable tragedy behind her and get her life back.
5: I thought to myself, you're not going to allow them to take away what's so valuable, and that's the ability to trust. How in the world am I going to continue on?
0: But she did. She studied abroad in Africa, then graduated from Pomona, the first person in her family to get a college degree. She went on to work as a political activist. All the while, Santa Ana detective Dean Fulcher was keeping track of her and Gianni Van.
3: Patricia's life really changed over the years.
2: Yes.
0: 3, 4, 5 years passed. The terrible events in California seemed further and further away. And in 2000 came another dramatic turn in Patricia's life when she met a distinguished scholar.
6: She had this freshness, this honesty that I found very rare.
0: Of course, he had no idea about the dark secrets in her past.
7: Coming up.
5: He's been my strength ever since I met him.
7: A new romance and a stunning revelation.
6: She broke down and started crying, and I was willing to take any risks, whatever it was, in order to be with her.
7: When Dateline continues.
8: 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Considering Claire isn't in Paris right now, that seemed odd. To the bank and to Claire. Two taps later, Claire says nope to the charge and Wells Fargo is on the case. 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
0: At just 20 years old, Patricia Esparza had experienced a lifetime of unbelievable tragedy. She says she was sexually abused by her father, raped in college. An ex-boyfriend allegedly murdered her rapist, and that she was secretly forced to marry that ex to keep him out of jail. She says it nearly broke her until she met someone special.
3: This was really a fresh start for you.
5: Yeah, absolutely.
3: Meeting Jorge.
5: Yes, absolutely. He's a wonderful human being.
0: His name was Jorge Mancias.
3: What was it like the first time you laid eyes on Patricia?
6: When I met Patricia, I saw this tiny little woman who was intelligent, very well organized, a real leader. She was inspiring everybody around her.
0: Patricia, now 25 years old, fell for Jorge while they worked together on a California political campaign.
3: Did you two have an instant connection?
6: I certainly was taken by her very, very quickly. We both came from very limited environments in Mexico. We both had worked hard to open up opportunities for ourselves through education.
0: Just like Patricia, Jorge was a high achiever with a PhD in neuroscience. They both had degrees in psychology. And one thing he particularly admired in Patricia was her desire to help people.
6: She wanted to get a PhD at DePaul University because they had this children's clinic. Because she wanted to help children learn how to deal with the difficult circumstances she faced as a child.
0: It wasn't long before the 48-year-old decided he wanted to spend the rest of his life with Patricia. He proposed to her at New York's World Trade Center in August of 2001.
6: Patricia was thrilled when I proposed to get married, and she, of course, accepted.
3: Did you feel like, finally, my life has taken a turn for the better, and maybe I can put all of this behind me?
5: Oh, absolutely. Absolutely. He's been my strength ever since I met him.
0: But within hours of that proposal, everything suddenly turned upside down.
6: But that night, she broke down and started crying and told me that she couldn't marry me because she was already married, that it was a forced marriage, not a real marriage, But she couldn't tell me the circumstances because she felt it would put me at a risk, and she didn't want me to live under the threat she was living under.
3: So this is the first time you're hearing about her past.
6: Yeah, she refused to tell me, and she was crying, I had never seen her like that.
0: Patricia says she begged Jorge not to ask her details about her first marriage.
5: He was very respectful of my privacy. He didn't ask me. I told him not to ask me because I wasn't able to tell him. And he said, well, whatever it is, we're going to deal with this together.
0: The couple faced a dilemma. They wanted to become husband and wife, but of course couldn't since Patricia was already married. So Jorge hired a lawyer, and Patricia ended up telling that attorney everything.
6: After she talked to this lawyer, he told me that he couldn't share the facts with me, but that she was right, that it was better for me not to know.
0: One thing he did know was that he really wanted to marry Patricia. So he asked that lawyer to help. After 3 long years of negotiations, 9 years after the murder, Gianni finally agreed to a divorce. Jorge and Patricia soon got married, but Jorge still didn't know her deep secrets.
3: Weren't you so curious?
6: Oh, I was curious. I was completely mystified by why it was and what it was that was so threatening.
3: Was it because you loved her so much? You were willing?
6: I not only loved her, but I realized how unique she was. I felt so at ease with someone who I felt I could completely trust, that I was willing to take any risks, whatever it was that was lurking in her past, in order to be with her.
0: In 2004, the couple wed. Life moved on, and they relocated to a small town in France. Both commuted to jobs in nearby Geneva. Patricia worked for the World Health Organization as a consultant and became a psychology professor at a local university. 5 years later, in 2009, came another life-changing event. The couple welcomed a daughter, Ariana.
3: After all that you've been through, what was that like, the birth of your daughter? Must have been almost like a rebirth.
5: Oh my goodness. I know that every parent knows how different the world looks once you have a little, tiny little human being looking up at you. You feel that you want to go out there and actually create a better world.
0: Finally, Patricia had a loving husband, a happy family, a successful professional career. She even rubbed elbows with the likes of Hillary Clinton. It was the life she always dreamed of. But while Patricia Esparza was building her perfect world, the murder of Gonzalo Ramirez remained unsolved. Gonzalo's 2 daughters were just toddlers when their father was killed. By 2010, they were young women, growing up in Mexico with just some photographs to remember him.
11: Nunca es lo mismo.
13: It's not the same. It was very hard.
14: It felt like we really wanted him to be there.
0: Gonzalo's brother, Carlos, saw the pain.
15: I see on their eyes, they get sad, you know. It's really sad.
0: Carlos and his brother, Benito, were left with so many questions.
16: We felt frustrated because we couldn't find out what happened, why my brother was killed, and we didn't know nothing.
0: Investigator Dean Fulcher had carefully reviewed the case file from the mid-1990s.
3: What did you want to take a second look at?
17: At that time, DNA in the mid-90s was fairly new, but it was also advancing rapidly. So I just simply requested that the crime lab re-examine the blood.
0: The blood found in the transmission shop, the shop that the prime suspect, Gianni Van, had access to. The original DNA test said the blood might be Gonzalo's, but it was far from certain.
3: Was there something different the second time around?
17: Yeah, there was a significant change, although the crime lab couldn't say it was definitively Mr. Ramirez. The numbers were astronomical that it had to be his.
0: More sophisticated testing led to a stronger conclusion.
17: Mr. Ramirez had been inside that transmission shop.
0: So, in 2010, 15 years after the murder, investigator Fulcher brought the case to prosecutor Mike Murray, who was known for his work on cold cases. Murray, in turn, contacted Gonzalo's brothers. He says they were surprised to hear from him.
1: both brothers said that they had figured that with all the years that had gone past since Gonzalo's murder, that nobody was paying attention anymore, that he was just another young Hispanic man who had been killed, and the police probably weren't even investigating the case anymore.
0: The confirmation of Gonzalo's DNA in the shop was an important step, but the prosecutor knew they needed more, a stronger connection between Gonzalo Ramirez and his suspected killer, Gianni Van.
1: We still needed to establish how it is that Gianni would have known who it was who allegedly raped Mrs. Esparza.
3: Was that kind of the missing piece all along?
1: To me, that was.
0: Patricia was the key to helping them connect the dots. But as far as the authorities knew, she was still married to Gianni and could not be compelled to testify against him.
17: I was constantly running their social security numbers, all their information, finding out where they were. I would then try to locate a divorce certificate wherever they were.
3: So you're just constantly doing random record checks?
17: Correct.
0: It took years of random checks, but finally, the detective got a hit for Patricia in Chicago, where she had attended graduate school. With one phone call, he learned Patricia and Gianni were no longer married.
3: How did that feel after all those years that you finally get a hit on a divorce certificate?
17: It felt good. There's no doubt about that.
0: He immediately caught a plane to Chicago.
17: Our next move was to just show up at her doorstep and try to have a conversation with her.
3: Surprise.
17: Correct.
3: We're here.
17: Yes.
3: What happened?
17: Well, we got to Chicago and we found out she had married and moved to Europe.
0: Moved to France, out of his jurisdiction.
3: Was it a bit of a game of cat and mouse with Patricia?
17: Yeah, you could call it that.
7: Coming up, an explosive new detail about that night.
1: It certainly made me realize that Patricia was involved.
7: The past Patricia thought she'd escaped is about to come charging back.
1: I wanted Mrs. Esparza to know that we knew that she had lied. I wanted to see why she did that.
7: When Dateline continues.
0: Detectives on the hunt for Patricia Esparza had tracked her location to France. Investigator Dean Fulcher's partner wrote an email to Patricia asking for her assistance in the Gonzalo Ramirez murder case. He wrote, "I hope you believe me when I tell you that you are not a person of interest, nor are you a suspect in this case."
3: Did you all believe that at the time, or was that more of a little technique to get her out of the rabbit hole?
17: I think there was a thought process amongst all of us that we honestly didn't know if she was involved or not. And my intent, if we could ever get an interview with her, was to try to get her to give us the information we needed to arrest Gianni.
3: Your primary goal was to talk to her?
17: Correct.
0: But the email didn't work. Patricia wouldn't agree to be interviewed. However, investigators didn't stop there in building a case. If Prosecutor Murray couldn't get Patricia to testify, he needed to find someone else who could link Gianni and Gonzalo.
3: Is it like finding a needle in a haystack, finding that person to shed light on that?
1: As it turns out, no.
0: Rereading the file, he noticed a name, Nancy Luna. She'd been with Patricia and her sister the night they'd met Gonzalo at El Cortez. Murray sent investigator Dean Fulcher to re-interview her, and when he did, Luna told him something that changed the case completely. She said that Patricia brought Gianni to the club and identified Gonzalo as the man who raped her.
1: She told her boyfriend who Gonzalo Ramirez was and brought him back to the club and pointed him out to her boyfriend.
0: This was a bombshell. Patricia had told police all along she didn't know anything about the murder. Now, a new witness could place Patricia in the club with Gianni the night Gonzalo was killed.
3: Did that change the focus of Patricia?
1: It certainly made me realize that Patricia was involved.
0: It also made him take a fresh look at everything Patricia had said to police. It led to a disturbing conclusion.
1: Even after knowing that Gonzalo Ramirez had been brutally murdered, she was willing to sit down at the age of 19 or 20 with hardened homicide investigators from the Santa Ana Police Department and look them in the eye and lie to them repeatedly.
0: Now Murray had a stronger case against Gianni, and he was starting to think he might have a case against Patricia as well. So, of course, he wanted to question Patricia.
1: I wanted Mrs. Sparza to know that we knew that she had lied and that she had tried to derail a murder investigation for 20 years. I wanted to see why she did that. I wanted to give her an opportunity to explain why she would marry the person who seemed to be the prime suspect in a brutal murder.
0: But remember, Patricia was in France, out of reach.
1: When somebody's in another country and you don't have jurisdiction, there's not a lot you can do. She was not willing to speak, which was her right. She didn't have to.
0: Their only hope was that she would return to the U.S., so they put her name on the Homeland Security watch list in case she did. The next move was hers.
1: So we waited.
3: Waited for
1: Mrs. Sparza to come back to the United States.
7: Coming up, a surprise for the professor.
5: That was the longest night of my life.
7: And another for investigators.
5: Gonzalo was there at the club. And I identified him.
3: Did any of the details surprise you about what Patricia had to say when she finally broke her silence?
17: I didn't realize she was involved as deep as she was.
7: When Dateline continues.
0: October 2012, 17 years after the murder of Gonzalo Ramirez, prosecutor Mike Murray got the call he'd been waiting for. Patricia Esparza had boarded a plane in Geneva, headed for the U.S.
3: I know you're a patient man, but was it a bit of a shock when you got that call?
1: It was a bit of a shock, and I was getting impatient.
3: Do you just hop on a plane to go talk to her?
1: That's exactly what we did.
5: I was coming to the U.S. for professional travels, and Boston was a layover for me.
0: She made her way through customs at Logan Airport and handed her passport to the customs officer.
5: I noticed something was wrong when he stopped talking and he started to turn red. He asked me for my social security number to make sure that I was the person that was on the screen. And I realized at that point that something was wrong, that this was not a regular procedure. And that's when he gave a document to another woman, another officer, who took me to a back room, searched through my luggage, and then handcuffed me.
0: Patricia had no idea that Murray was about to confront her with new evidence and new suspicions about the role she may have played in Gonzalo's murder.
5: That was the longest night of my life.
0: The meeting happened at a holding facility in the airport.
1: I wasn't naive. She had lied to investigators in 1995. She'd married the primary suspect in the case. She had a life in France that I'm sure she didn't want to give up. I was reasonably certain that she wasn't going to talk to us.
3: Did you get anything?
1: No, we didn't.
3: That must have been really frustrating.
1: To me, it was more about giving her that opportunity and having her remember that opportunity later down the line.
0: Murray then delivered a big blow Patricia never saw coming. He charged her with first-degree murder.
3: Was that just a complete shock?
5: Oh, absolutely. And the first thought that ran through my head was, what is going to happen to my daughter?
0: She called her husband, Jorge Mancias, who was back in France with their 3-year-old daughter. He knew Patricia had a dark secret, but never knew how dark.
3: Are you thinking, now I need to know?
6: Oh, I need to know what
3: happened.
6: So she told me the basic points of the case, and then I immediately started searching now that I had names, now that I had some information.
0: Patricia was brought back to Orange County, to a jail in Santa Ana.
5: I felt as if I was transported into a different planet when I went into jail. I mean, that is a world that was completely just unknown to me. How you have no control over what you eat, when you eat it, where you eat it, when you sleep, everything is stripped away from you.
0: The prosecutor hoped some time in jail with a murder charge hanging over her head might finally cause Patricia to break her silence about what happened to Gonzalo Ramirez.
1: I made it very clear to her attorney in the beginning that I was interested in speaking to Mrs. Esparza if that was something that she wanted to do, that I couldn't make any promises about what would or wouldn't happen with her case, but that I would give her an opportunity to make an immunized statement. We would assess what it is that she had to say, and then we would decide whether we would offer her anything or nothing.
0: Patricia spent 2 months behind bars. Finally, in December 2012, she broke. Behind closed doors, Patricia and the prosecutor came face to face once again.
1: I don't know if you remember, Mrs. Esparza, I met you in Boston.
0: With her lawyer sitting next to her, Patricia finally opened up, starting with the encounter with Gonzalo Ramirez all those years ago in her dorm room.
5: As I struggled more, he became a bit more aggressive. I was pushing him back, and at some point he pinned me down, and I was wearing a pair of jeans, and he took those off.
0: She told the prosecutor how she then confided in Gianni about the alleged rape.
5: That infuriated him. He got really upset. He asked me who was it. And I told him his name is Gonzalo. Where'd you meet him? I met him at a Cortes.
0: And for the first time with investigators, she admitted that she was at the club the night Gonzalo was killed.
5: I remember Gianni being really on edge that night. And I felt so much pressure at that point, and we went to El Cortes. We were there for, I don't know. But Gonzalo was there at the club, and I identified him.
1: When Gianni told you he wanted you to point this guy out, look, did he tell you what he was going to do?
5: Intimidate him, scare him, rough him up.
0: The long, cold case turned white hot. Police thought they finally had enough evidence and arrested Gianni Van a second time for the murder of Gonzalo Ramirez. And this time they made more arrests to other people who were at the transmission shop that night.
1: It was clearly a plan. They had identified Gonzalo Ramirez at the club. They'd followed him from the club. They'd staged a car accident. They'd kidnapped him. They'd taken him back to a transmission shop from Santa Ana to Costa Mesa, and then they dumped his body in Irvine. That didn't just happen spontaneously.
0: All of them pleaded not guilty. It took a long time, but Gonzalo's family felt they were finally getting some answers and possibly justice.
16: We tell the prosecutor, we tell the detectives, we trust in you. We trust you guys. I hope this guy's going to get what they deserve for the crime they did. We still trust in the laws of California.
0: Now authorities had to consider the fate of Patricia Esparza. On the one hand, her cooperation made the case against the other defendants. On the other, she admitted to playing a role in the murder. Investigator Dean Fulcher.
3: Did any of the details surprise you about what Patricia had to say when she finally broke her silence?
17: Yes. I knew she was the catalyst for this whole thing. I knew she had some involvement. I didn't realize she was involved as deep as she was.
0: Just how deeply? As you'll see, that would become a matter of dispute. But in return for her cooperation, Patricia was granted bail and allowed to keep her passport, meaning she could return home to Europe.
1: And in 20 years, I've never agreed to recommend bail on a special circumstance murder case.
3: Why now?
1: She was willing to use her mother's home as collateral and said that she would come back for any subsequent hearings. I didn't believe that she would jeopardize her mother's home and financial security and flee.
0: Her husband, Jorge Mancias, was back in Europe, trying to understand the secret his wife had kept from him for years.
6: I couldn't understand how she could have been living with such traumatic events in her past. I was very moved that she tried to protect me, because then I understood what was the threat for me and our family.
3: So there was no anger? She should have told me. I should have known what was going on.
6: No, I felt frustrated because I thought that perhaps I could have done something had I known what the circumstances were.
0: Patricia arrived home just before Christmas.
5: I cherished every minute of the day when I was with my little daughter when I went back to Geneva. I felt so blessed and so fortunate that my life had been given back to me, the life that we had worked so hard to create.
6: Those days around Christmas and New Year's were very happy. We thought the nightmare was over.
0: But the nightmare was far from over.
7: Coming up, defiance.
5: He is willing to destroy a family knowing that I'm innocent.
7: The professor and her husband strike back.
6: I knew her heart. I knew her soul.
18: This is the persecution of an innocent woman.
7: When Dateline.
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8: 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Two taps later, Claire says nope to the charge and Wells Fargo is on the case. 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

0: Many of the details of the murder plot that began with a strange kidnapping at this intersection in Santa Ana remained a mystery for almost 20 years. That was until Patricia Esparza was arrested and finally agreed to speak with investigators about the night Gonzalo Ramirez was killed.
1: I was completely in shock. I felt it was clearly orchestrated, and here I am. It had to be orchestrated.
0: But her role in the case and the killing was far from clear. Was she a victim, a witness, or something much more sinister?
2: She had certainly allowed Gonzalo Ramirez's family to sit for 20 years and wonder what had happened to their brother, what had happened to their father.
3: Do you think Patricia Esparza is just as responsible as the others?
2: Well, when you say just as responsible, if you're asking if somebody aids and abets in a crime and is a willing participant in a crime, are they just as responsible in the eyes of the law? Are they guilty of that crime? The answer is yes, unequivocally, yes. Are they morally as responsible? Maybe not, maybe not.
0: Patricia, charged with first-degree murder and out on bail, was offered a deal in exchange for her testifying against her ex-husband, Gianni Van, and the other co-defendants. The deal: plead guilty to voluntary manslaughter and serve 3 years in prison. In November 2013, Patricia returned voluntarily to the United States for her next court hearing. At that time, the prosecutor was hopeful the deal was done. But Patricia had other plans. She would take her case to the court of public opinion. She and her husband called a last-minute news conference outside the Orange County courthouse.
4: Good morning, and thanks for your patience. This is my wife, Dr. Norma Patricia Esparza. Dr. Esparza has been charged with murder in the first degree with special circumstances, which carries the possibility of life imprisonment without parole for a murder she did not commit. She's being charged for the murder of the man who raped her 18 years ago.
0: Standing with her 4-year-old daughter, Ariana, Patricia made a very public statement aimed directly at the district attorney.
1: It is unfortunate that he is willing to destroy a family, that he is willing to strip me away from my daughter, knowing that I'm innocent. It is unfortunate, and for that reason, we're coming forward and talking to you about it.
0: She announced she was going to refuse the plea deal. She would not take the witness stand in the case against Gianni Van if it meant she had to plead guilty.
1: The principle of what they're asking me is to plead guilty to something that they know I am not responsible for. It's essentially something that I cannot accept because it would essentially be a lie.
0: Plus, she said, a conviction and prison sentence would destroy her professional reputation as a psychologist.
4: This is not America. This is not justice. This is abuse of power. This is the persecution of an innocent woman who has never harmed anyone.
0: The news conference struck a nerve around the world.
5: She was the one who set things in motion.
0: Patricia quickly gained supporters who saw her not as a suspect, but as a rape victim charged with a murder she didn't commit. The day after her news conference, Patricia appeared in court. After she officially turned down the prosecutor's plea deal, the judge issued a ruling.
6: I do find that the circumstances have changed. This matter is going to no bail.
0: Patricia was handcuffed and sent back to jail. Her husband gave her one last hug as she was led away. And with his wife behind bars, he soon returned to Europe with Ariana.
7: How do you explain to a 4-year-old daughter what's happening to her mother when she asked me where mommy is? I'm unable to explain it to her. So I just tell her, mommy will be back. Mommy will be back soon. And I'm committed to do everything to make sure that happens.
0: Jorge worked to drum up support for Patricia. Thousands of people signed a change.org petition.
3: Was there any doubt in your mind that she was telling the truth?
7: I believed Patricia's story immediately. There was no doubt in my mind. I knew her heart. I knew her soul. And I had no doubt that Patricia was innocent of any wrongdoing. I wanted to know the facts. I wanted to understand how it is that she was entangled in a situation like that.
0: She had told her ever-changing story to police, to the prosecutor, to her husband. But how much would she be willing to tell us?
1: It haunts me, and it has haunted me for the rest of my life.
8: Coming up.
3: He was still alive when they brought you to see him?
1: Yeah.
8: What was the truth?
1: I was dragged, pressured, bullied, intimidated.
8: Her full story at last.
1: He destroyed the rest of my life.
8: When Dateline continues.
0: Patricia Esparza, the petite psychology professor, was now an inmate wearing a blue jumpsuit. She was allowed to change her clothes for our interview. We sat down just days after she was ordered back to the Orange County Jail in 2013.
3: Do you ask yourself, how did I get here?
1: Oh, absolutely. Absolutely. I rewind so many events in my life. I rewind so many things in my mind, especially being here and having so much time to think about how things progressed. I just ask myself so many questions.
0: She said for a year she answered the prosecutor's questions and even testified before a grand jury.
1: I had no idea. I had no idea. I was going to revisit that night again and again and again during these last 12 months. It's been so difficult because I feel re-traumatized every time I talk about it in an unsafe setting. I feel that I'm taken back to those moments and I get flashbacks and I start to feel panic attacks and I have to really contain myself and bring myself back.
0: Her cooperation led to murder charges for her ex-husband, Gianni Van, and two alleged accomplices who prosecutors say were involved in the death of Gonzalo Ramirez. But what about Patricia herself? What was her role in all of this? The prosecutor said she was legally responsible for the murder because she had set it in motion when she identified Gonzalo at the club. But Patricia told a very different story, that she was an innocent victim at the mercy of Gianni Van.
1: I would go home to my mother's home on the weekends, and that's when he took the opportunity to drag me through that whole night and the chain of events that took place that night.
0: Patricia told us that 3 weeks after the alleged rape, Gianni suddenly showed up at her door.
1: He said, let's talk, let's just continue to see where we can go. I got in his car, and once I was in the car, he took matters into his own hands.
3: Does he bring other men into the picture at this point?
1: Yes.
3: And does he tell you his intentions?
1: Never. Never.
0: She says she was too frightened to do anything but go along.
1: I was traumatized by the rape. I was still depressed. I was still weeping. I was still in distress. And he took advantage of that. And he took advantage of that state.
3: Did they take you to the bar where you had met Gonzalo?
1: I don't want to revisit details that my lawyer has advised me not to revisit in the interview.
0: Patricia did fill in the blanks for investigators about the rest of that night. Gianni and the others, she said, drove her to the club. They went inside and insisted she point out Gonzalo Ramirez. When he walked by, she told Gianni that was him. When they left the club, she watched as they rear-ended Gonzalo's truck. When he got out to check the damage, the men forced him into the white van and drove him to that transmission shop. Patricia said she waited at this nearby bar, and then later that night, she was driven to the shop and led up a small staircase to a loft.
3: Did you see him being beaten?
1: No. I didn't see when they were actually beating him. They made me witness the aftermath of the beating.
3: So he was still alive when they brought you to see him?
1: Yeah.
3: And what kind of shape was he in at that point?
1: Not in good shape.
3: Did he know it was you? Did he remember you?
1: I don't know if he did or didn't. I just, At that point, I just knew that they were doing all this to punish me. They were mad at him for what he did, but they also were punishing me.
9: What were they punishing you for?
1: For having allowed it to happen. For somehow not stopping it.
9: Were you able to say anything to Gonzalo before he died?
1: No. No. I was in shock, and I screamed, and I was just in fear. I couldn't possibly. I wasn't able to.
0: Patricia told us that was the last time she saw Gonzalo. His hands were tied with chains in the loft of that transmission shop. But she says she didn't find out he had been murdered until much later.
1: What I can tell you is that I was dragged, pressured, bullied, intimidated into that night when they actually took Gonzalo Ramirez, kidnapped him, beat him up, and ultimately killed him. I never saw him dead, but I was terrorized by the violence that I witnessed. For me, these people were so foreign to me. They were just, I didn't know who they were. I just knew that they were dangerous and they were violent. And that scared the living daylights out of me. I feared for my own life.
9: Did you tell Gianni you wanted to seek revenge on
1: Never.
9: Gonzalo?
1: Never.
9: Did you convince him to go there that
1: Never.
9: Night to kill Gonzalo?
1: Never.
0: She says she, too, was a victim of Gianni Van that night.
1: He destroyed the rest of my life. You know, the rape was difficult. But dragging me through that night, it haunts me.
9: Do you wish now that you had have gone to the police?
1: I wish that at some point this whole cycle had been stopped, either by an adult or by myself. But when you are traumatized, when you are raped, when you are terrorized, when you see what you saw, when these people are a mob, violent, I don't see how I could have possibly stopped it if it wasn't somebody coming forth and helping me.
0: Patricia said she was still willing to testify in Gianni Van's trial, but as she said before, it had to be on her terms. She was not about to plead guilty to voluntary manslaughter.
1: Perhaps it's 18 years later, but I don't think it's too late. I don't think it's too late to seek justice for him and to seek justice for myself. The only justice I can obtain is to not be wrongfully convicted and taken away from my daughter's life.
9: Some might say it's quite the gamble to decide not to take a plea deal. And, you know, as few as, say, 3 years when you could get life in prison. Why take that chance?
1: I never wanted Gonzalo Ramirez to be harmed. And I had to look deep within myself. I had to reflect on who I was, think about my conscience, and what could I live with. And I can't live with the guilty plea. I could face life in prison. I will be stripped from my daughter's life for the rest of her growing years. And that's a risk. But I'm trusting that the district attorney will know that we're both seeking the same goal, that we both want justice for the man who raped me and justice for myself. We are both unfortunate victims in a horrible series of events.
0: A horrible series of events, to be sure. But Patricia Esparza, a victim? The prosecutor wasn't buying it.
2: She was a very educated woman.
3: Manipulative? In your eyes?
2: Yes.
8: Coming up, another woman there that night with yet another revelation about Patricia.
10: She's using other people to exact revenge.
3: Some might describe Patricia as a mother, a PhD, a wife.
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0: As Patricia Esparza sat in an Orange County jail, there was another inmate who also faced charges in the murder of Gonzalo Ramirez. Her name was Diane Tran. And what put her in jail was Patricia's statement to investigators. She said there were several people involved in the murder, and one of them was Diane.
1: Not from outside of the door, right outside, a male voice said, "Should we kill him?" I heard sort of a resounding yes from everybody.
2: Okay.
1: But the one who struck me in saying yes was Diana, only okay. Because I didn't expect her.
0: Remember the transmission shop where Patricia saw Gonzalo in chains and police found his blood? Diane Tran owned that shop with her husband, Cody. Cody, too, was a suspect in the murder, but died by suicide before police could charge him. That left Diane. Her defense attorney was Robert Weinberg.
3: How is she doing?
4: She is under so much pressure. The loss of her freedom, to say it's a shock, is an understatement.
0: According to Diane's attorney, Cody was part of the group that killed Gonzalo, but Diane was only at the shop because he forced her to be there.
4: Cody Tran was a very, very difficult character to live with. Very volatile, violent. I would say that she was subject to his commands. Come to the shop. Come with me. We're going.
0: In other words, Diane's story was much like Patricia's. She says she was an unwilling participant, a wife who went along out of fear.
4: Diane had nothing to do with this at all.
0: So when Patricia Esparza turned down her plea deal and refused to testify, a door opened for Diane Tran.
5: You're willing to plead guilty to the new charge and the enhancement and receive a possible sentence of up to 4 years in prison?
0: Diane made a deal with the prosecutor, pleading guilty to a reduced charge of voluntary manslaughter. In exchange, she agreed to testify in the case against Patricia, and her testimony would be explosive. Diane said Patricia wasn't forced into anything, but instead took part in planning the murder.
6: Diane was talking about wanting to find this guy and retaliate. According to Diane Tran, those discussions about retaliation all began immediately. Ms. Tran also indicated that there were conversations that took place where she was present, where Gianni talked about killing Gonzalo Ramirez, where Ms. Esparza was present, and that Ms. Esparza knew that the plan was to kill Gonzalo.
0: A claim, remember, that Patricia strongly denied in our interview.
3: And does he tell you his intentions?
1: Never. Never.
0: Investigator Dean Fulcher believed that Patricia not only knew what Gianni was planning, she may have orchestrated it.
7: When you start peeling back the layers, you find that there was an individual who I think is a very manipulative person who was kind of pulling the strings and all the time claiming to be the victim. Well, she's using other people to exact revenge on the individual she feels raped her.
0: But many people did see Patricia as a victim, and a movement calling for her freedom was building. Supporters attended court hearings wearing T-shirts that read, "Set Patricia Free."
8: We're here to stand in solidarity with her and as well with other sexual assault victims across the world.
0: Many saw an accomplished woman who had overcome terrible trauma, only to be victimized again by the legal system.
9: There are two victims here. And I hope that the DA finds in his heart to strengthen his case and really get justice for those who committed this crime and stop persecuting the other victim in the case.
0: But that didn't seem to faze the prosecutor.
6: I knew that she had hundreds, if not thousands, of supporters who had never read a single police report, never listened to a single taped interview. She had them all convinced that she was being wrongfully accused and that somehow, if she was a victim of a sexual assault, that she couldn't therefore also be a defendant in a murder case.
3: So much time had passed. She didn't actually commit the crime. Why were you not willing to let it go?
6: They left a man on the side of the road like garbage. Why should the fact that she lived a free life for 20 years be in any way mitigating? To me, it's aggravating. She got her time. She got to live as if she had never been involved in this incident.
3: Some might describe Patricia as a rape victim, a mother, a PhD, a wife, someone who has done good things for the world. How would you describe her?
6: I think all of those might be accurate, and yet you could still add to that list murderer.
10: A tough prosecutor poised for trial with one more move up his sleeve.
6: It was another one of Ms. Esparza's lies.
11: Coming up.
3: Did you tell Patricia, I think we can win this?
12: I did tell Patricia, I thought we

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9: When seasoned defense attorney Jack Early met Patricia Esparza, the psychology professor charged with murder, she had turned down a plea deal and was no longer cooperating with the Orange County District Attorney's Office.
10: Patricia flipped the crime on its head by calling herself the victim, that she had to witness this brutality. Do you think that's a fair assessment?
11: I definitely think it's a fair assessment because I think that Patricia would be the first to say that she would never want anyone to think that this was done in her name.
9: But that's exactly what prosecutor Mike Murray believed. In his mind, Patricia Esparza initiated the murder, helped plan it, then obstructed the investigation by marrying the prime suspect so she wouldn't have to testify against him. The prosecutor believed Patricia lied repeatedly for 20 years, right up to the time of her arrest in 2012. Remember, she told us she was on her way to the U.S. for a conference.
12: I was coming to the U.S. for professional travels.
9: It turns out, says the prosecutor, she was really flying to Boston to meet a former boyfriend.
13: A gentleman arrived at the airport, and that gentleman said that he was there to pick Mrs. Esparza up and that she had agreed to come and stay with him in Connecticut for a week. At his home.
10: That's kind of an interesting turn of events.
13: Interesting, not particularly significant to the murder investigation. Just interesting that Miss Esparza continues to lie when it suits her needs.
9: And there was yet another inconsistency that was relevant to the case. Patricia told us, you may recall, that Gianni Van forced her to marry him.
12: I feared for my life.
9: But take a look at these photos of Patricia and Gianni, a seemingly happy couple. All of them were taken after the murder, after they had secretly married. And, according to the prosecutor, it's possible the biggest lie of all was the reason for the murder in the first place, that Patricia had been raped.
13: She claims that she told the nurse from the clinic at Pomona College that she was raped.
9: But there is no record that she did. According to the medical records, Patricia was examined by both a doctor and a nurse that day. But the notes from the visit only said Patricia had unprotected sex and wanted a morning after pill. No mention of a rape. We contacted Pomona College about Patricia's visit to the clinic. They told us that given the 2 decades and personnel changes since Patricia was treated, they had no further information.
10: What was your

0: gut telling you about the rape? Did you believe that Patricia was really raped?
1: Anybody who's sexually assaulted, it's a horrific experience. I can only imagine. I don't know. There just isn't enough evidence. It's inconclusive.
2: Patricia and the prosecutor remained at odds, and he pushed ahead for her trial.
0: The DA was playing hardball with her.
3: He was playing hardball.
0: Did you tell Patricia, I think we can win this?
3: I did tell Patricia I thought we could win the case, but I also told her I'm not the one who does the time. I was able to raise my children. That's not a decision I have to make.
2: Meanwhile, the date was set for Gianni Van, Patricia's former husband, to face a jury. Patricia was running out of time. Any possibility of a plea deal would have to come before Gianni's trial so she could testify for the prosecution. So she instructed her lawyer to see if a deal was still possible. The clock was ticking.
0: Was it just tearing her up?
3: She had a lot of traffic in her mind as to what that decision meant to a lot of people, including her husband, her family, groups that were supportive of her. So it was a very, very difficult decision.
4: Do you have any questions about what you're doing here today?
2: Patricia's decision came on the same day the trial for Gianni Van was set to begin.
4: Did you have an opportunity to read this plea agreement?
5: Yes, sir.
4: Did you discuss it with your lawyer?
5: Yes.
4: Ma'am, as to a violation of count 2, voluntary manslaughter of Gonzalo Dominguez Ramirez, how do you plead guilty or not guilty?
5: Guilty.
2: Guilty of voluntary manslaughter. Patricia had backed down. Her sentence under this new deal, 6 years in prison. According to the prosecutor, everything they had learned made the case against Patricia stronger.
0: She turned down the initial 3-year plea deal. She ended up getting 6. Does she regret that decision at all?
3: Well, of course she regrets it in that way. That was another discussion we had, because you have to live with yourself.
0: Did you feel like justice had been done?
1: That's a hard question to answer. Did I feel like there was some closure with regard to Ms. Esparza? Sure. Was it justice? No. It's the way, in many cases, you solve crimes. I don't think it was necessarily justice for Gonzalo Ramirez's brothers or his daughters, but it's what allows us to move forward with the rest of the case. It's what allows us to move forward with the trial against Gianni Van.
2: Gianni Van's long-delayed trial began in April 2015, 20 years to the day after Gonzalo's death.
1: The evidence is going to show that the defendant acted as judge, jury, and executioner.
2: The prosecutor said Gianni committed murder to avenge the rape of Patricia. Not so, said his defense attorney, Jeremy Dolnick.
6: Even though he was upset about the rape, he never had homicidal thoughts of revenge. He was the one that would provide the fights and not instigate them. Everyone knew him to be honest. They always knew him to be the good-natured kid. What happened in April of 1995 was way beyond anything that Mr. Van could have ever imagined or could have ever even possibly conjured up.
2: Patricia testified for the prosecution. Gianni took the stand in his own defense. He said the other people in the transmission shop that night were the true killers. After just one day of deliberation, the jury reached a verdict.
7: We, the jury, in the above-entitled action, find the defendant, Gianni Van, guilty of the crime of murder in the first degree.
2: Gianni Van was sentenced to life in prison without the possibility of parole. Patricia was released in June 2018 as part of an early release program after serving less than 5 years behind bars. Gonzalo's brothers say they were disappointed by Patricia's sentence because it was her accusations, her story, that led to the murder.
8: She's very smart and is a criminal mind. She's a criminal mind. She knows how to play with the people. Yeah.
2: And so, all these years later, the murder of Gonzalo Ramirez may be solved, but a big question remains. Who is the real Patricia Esparza?
9: Throughout the investigation, I saw her as potentially a victim. But as it progressed and as time went on and I learned more, the only word that I could come up with was manipulative. I mean, she can manipulate people.
2: But to those who support Patricia, she's a woman who beat tremendous odds. went from poverty to a PhD and became a symbol for victims' rights, a role she now embraces.
5: The reason I went into psychology was to try to heal people precisely from the kinds of traumas that I experienced. I think that it's enough to be terrorized, it's enough to be abused, it's enough to be traumatized by a rape. And I've tried to seek a meaningful life where I can actually change people's lives, and that has been my objective. I'm going to put this behind me. I need to put this nightmare behind me.
10: That's all for now. I'm Lester Holt. Thanks for joining us.
11: It was the strangest call of my life. She just said, "Is Linda with you?" She's missing, we can't find her. That's all she kept saying. Everything changed from there on out and just got uglier and uglier.
12: A loving mother one day just disappears.
13: Her car was there and she wasn't home.
14: The blood was Linda's.
11: We all knew there's something very wrong here.
12: But with no body, no evidence, and no suspects, no arrest.
14: The ex-husband and the ex-boyfriend both had alibis.
12: Then lightning strikes again.
11: I drove into the driveway.
15: Somebody's been shot.
14: How often are a mother and daughter killed at the same house?
12: Who would steal so much from one family?
16: Was she afraid of him?
11: She was afraid of him.
17: I just found out they're investigating me again.
14: Motive outweighed everything in this case.
12: Miles away, buried in the sand, lay one piece of the puzzle.
18: I know what she's done. Period.
12: The rest of the mystery hiding away in a woman's heart.
14: She couldn't keep it inside anymore.
12: The killer thought his secret was safe. He was wrong.
19: This is, as they say, a game changer.
14: Our prime suspect no longer has an alibi.
10: I'm Lester Holt, and this is Dateline.
12: Here's Dennis Murphy with Secrets of the Desert.
20: It's a timeless Old West beauty as the setting sun grazes the mountains and the vast Sonoran Desert fades to dark, covering secrets and old bones for another night. It's as unchanging out here as the heartaches all those people in the valley below sometimes seem to make for themselves, with their jealousies, their rages.
21: I need someone to come out and take a report. My daughter's missing.
20: When daily routine without warning gives way to stark terror.
21: She's an adult, but the back door was found unlocked. There's a broken cup at the entryway.
20: A young woman vanished.
22: What is your name?
21: I'm Marilyn Cox. I'm her mother.
20: That was the start of it all. An anguished mother's cry for help in a case that would take 15 years to untangle.
23: You didn't have a weapon. You didn't have a witness.
24: That's correct.
20: Before it was done, there'd be multiple murders.
11: They pushed someone who doesn't like to be pushed.
20: And maddeningly for law enforcement, suspects who just didn't quite fit.
25: The two key people had alibis.
20: A daughter ensnared in a family tragedy like few others.
26: Did you understand what had happened?
11: I don't think I really understood it like fully, but something bad happened.
20: It all started here, Tucson, Arizona, the old Pueblo, they call it, nestled in the desert at the foot of the Santa Catalina Mountains. Dave Watson spent nearly 20 years here with the Tucson Fire Department. He fought fires and was trained as an EMT. Eventually, he made captain, but he never forgot the camaraderie of his early days at the firehouse.
26: Burning through a lot of adrenaline together, huh?
24: On occasion, yes.
26: Hours of boredom, moments of terror.
24: Yeah, pretty much.
20: Seemed like everything he needed. Until in 1993, she came along.
24: I was out with a friend. It was his birthday. And met her at an Eastside nightclub. And walked up to her and asked her to dance.
20: Her name was Linda.
24: She was spontaneous, spunky, cute, and we just seemed to hit it off.
11: She was very funny and just very sweet. That's always the word, I think, to describe her.
20: Marnell Camp was one of Linda's best friends, Dave's too. She was also dating Dave's best friend. The two couples soon made a young, fun-loving foursome.
11: But we didn't have kids yet. We didn't even have a house. You know, neither one of us even had a mortgage yet or anything, so it was pretty carefree looking back.
20: Lots of barbecuing, swimming, and yes, a fair amount of drinking too. This was a hard partying crowd, but there was no denying that Dave and Linda were in love.
0: They were the ones that were well-liked, a cute couple.
20: Mike Bratton was another close friend of Dave's.
26: The kids on the float at high school, huh?
0: Yeah, exactly.
20: So it wasn't a surprise when in 1994, Dave and Linda married.
26: Good bash?
0: Yeah, oh yeah. It was a party. It was a party.
26: The bartender was busy that night.
0: Oh,
26: huh?
0: Yes. Uh-huh, yes.
20: Dave and Linda scraped together enough money to buy their first home and take on that first mortgage.
11: It was not in the best neighborhood, for sure, but very cute. It was had a lot of character.
26: Somewhere between a dump and a fixer-upper?
11: Yeah, somewhere there.
20: Linda and Dave were up for the challenge. They worked to transform that run-down house into a loving home for themselves. And after 2 years of marriage, baby Jordan came along. At first, Dave wasn't so sure about having kids, but...
24: When Linda gave birth to Jordan, it was just, all that nervousness was gone. So, yeah, it was nice. You know, kids make a world of difference.
20: Jordan's grown up now, but remembers fine details of that little house and her mom.
11: We had a strawberry patch kind of outside of the house. I remember us picking strawberries one morning before breakfast, her cooking breakfast.
26: How was Linda as a mother?
1: Oh, she loved that little girl. That baby was her whole world.
20: Bobby Cutesy and Pat Hinkle were Linda's aunts.
3: She's very attentive to that little girl. Loved her to pieces.
20: With Jordan's arrival, Dave and Linda got another visitor, too.
3: Marilyn came out to be the nanny because they both worked.
20: Marilyn was Linda's mother.
26: Was that an SOS that went out from Linda to Marilyn?
3: Yes.
26: To come, Mom, come, I need some help here.
3: Yeah, exactly.
20: Not an unusual request from a new mother, but Marilyn's response was unusual.
1: She sold her house and drove her car and headed out.
26: She did all that for her girl and her granddaughter?
1: She did that for the family, yeah.
26: And where was she living?
3: Dave actually built a little guest house out back specifically for Marilyn.
26: Not every young husband likes to have the mother-in-law around, let's face it.
24: It's funny that, you know, all the guys at work said, that's a big mistake. they said it was going to end up in divorce.
26: What was she like?
24: Very pleasant, polite. But as time went on, you know, you live with somebody for 24 hours at a time, you get to know more about them. And our relationship got strained.
20: And soon that wasn't the only relationship suffering. Linda's friend Marnell, who by then was married and living in Oregon, noticed the change when she invited Dave and Linda up for a visit.
26: You were seeing the cracks right before
11: absolutely,
26: your eyes.
11: Absolutely, yeah.
20: Coming apart was a hard reality for Dave to accept.
24: I planned on staying married forever, you know. That was the deal, but it just didn't turn out that way. You know, I was no more or longer in love, but I still loved her. You know, and she's the mother of my child.
20: In 1998, Dave and Linda separated, sharing custody of Jordan. That same year, Dave met someone new.
11: I saw him and his buddy. I nudged my friend and I said, I'm going to go ask him to dance, and I made a beeline.
20: Her name was Rosemary, and she ran a successful karaoke business in town.
26: And she's quite an entertainer, I guess, huh, Rosemary?
24: Yeah, she is. She said, if you want to be successful in this business, you know, you got to sell it.
20: They fell for each other hard and fast. Their shared love of music, the outdoors, and little Jordan.
11: He loves Jordan very much. I know when I met him, he definitely had, you know, parenting time with her. And it would go back and forth between Linda and Dave.
20: Rosemary also had a daughter from another relationship. And in June 2000, she and Dave took the big step of blending their families.
11: I had my daughters by my side. He had his two good buddies, and we took our vows and celebrated with everybody around us.
20: Linda also seemed to find happiness in a new relationship. His name was Carl Barton Jr., though most people knew him as JR. He was a firefighter, too, for the Air National Guard in Tucson.
26: What'd you think?
24: He seemed nice. You know, I met him a handful of times, but more than a skin deep, I didn't know much about him ever.
20: Linda called Marnell and gushed about her new flame.
11: He was older, and I remember her commenting about how, you know, he was sexy or something like that.
20: Marnell, busy juggling family and career, really didn't pay close attention. If her friend was happy, then so was she. Until the phone rang one morning in August 2000.
26: This phone call, I think, was one of the lines in the sand where your life was different thereafter.
11: Absolutely. Changed there. Everything changed from there on out. And just got uglier and uglier.
12: Coming up, on the phone, Linda's mother with a question.
11: She said, "Marnell, it's Marilyn, and is Linda with you?"
26: With you? Why would she be with you?
11: It was the strangest call of my life.
12: But things would get much stranger.
21: The back door was found unlocked. There's a broken cup at the entryway.
13: We got there, her car was there, and she wasn't home.
12: When Dateline continues.
20: The week of August 21st, 2000 started out like any other. Until Marnell Camp's phone rang. It was Marilyn, her friend Linda's mom.
11: She called and said, "Marnell, it's Marilyn, and is Linda with you?"
26: With you? Why would she be with you?
11: It was the strangest call of my life.
20: Marilyn said she and Linda had gone to church Sunday evening. The next morning, Marilyn couldn't find her.
26: How'd she sound?
11: She said,
26: "Marilyn,
11: very stressed, yeah. Very stressed."
20: Marilyn also called the Pima County Sheriff.
21: She's an adult, but the back door was found unlocked. There's a broken cup at the entryway.
20: Detective Kelly Anderson wasn't on the case back then, but remembers it well.
4: There are not that many adult missing persons because, frankly, an adult can go wherever they want to and they don't need permission or they don't have to tell anybody.
20: Still, a deputy was dispatched to Linda's house.
4: He doesn't see anything that would indicate foul play.
26: Nothing's been tossed in the house?
4: No, he doesn't see any blood. He doesn't see any indication of a violence or a struggle. The only thing he notices is the broken coffee cup and some property that Linda has left behind that may be a little suspicious.
20: Linda's Bible was on the counter, her Jeep in the driveway, and perhaps most telling, she left her pager behind. Remember, this was the year 2000.
4: When she didn't have her daughter, she would keep her pager so that if anything happened with her daughter, that was the way to communicate
26: with
4: her.
26: So this is important. That's a link to the daughter.
4: That's a link to the daughter. So when
26: doesn't mean anything's happened to her yet, though.
4: Not yet. Her purse is gone. So the deputy tells Ms. Cox, "Let's just wait."
20: Marilyn didn't want to wait. She called her younger sister, Pat.
3: She tells me, "Pat, Linda's missing." Of course, you know, this don't happen to your family. It happens to other people.
20: Marilyn also called Linda's ex-husband, Dave.
24: Marilyn says that Linda's not home. She's missing. She sounded panicked and was like, "Give us some time. It's Monday morning. Maybe she went somewhere."
20: 3 days passed. It was Linda's turn to take Jordan. Dave and then 4-year-old Jordan drove to Linda's house.
13: We got there. Her car was there and she wasn't home. And so, you know, he was like, "Oh, that's weird. You know, she's probably just out with a friend or something."
20: It didn't sound that far-fetched to many people who knew Linda.
6: She was like to party. Supposedly she had a couple relationships with some crazy people.
26: Hop in the wrong truck after a night of drinking?
6: Maybe, yeah. That was the assumption at the time.
20: Investigators continued to poke around anyway. They wanted to talk to Linda's boyfriend, J.R. Marilyn brought him up when she reported Linda missing.
7: Does he live near there?
21: No, he lives over at Silver Belt.
20: Silver Bell Road, a 2-lane blacktop that meanders from Tucson out into the vast desert. A detective went to JR's home.
4: He cooperated in every way that was asked of him.
20: JR told the same story others did, that Linda was a heavy drinker.
8: We had a seriously rocky relationship for over 2 years. All of our problems revolved directly around her alcoholism.
20: The drinking was why, JR said, he recently broke up with Linda.
8: She wigs out bad, and things right now are rougher than I've ever seen them for her. You know, she just lost her job.
20: He said too much alcohol cost Linda her job. And JR said Linda faced an even bigger loss.
8: She's looking at losing her daughter.
20: Turns out Linda and Dave hadn't yet come to terms on custody of Jordan. And they had an important court hearing coming up.
26: Are you going for full custody?
24: I didn't want to take all the rights away from Linda by no means because, you know, every child needs both parents.
20: But after his breakup with Linda, JR did something unexpected. he volunteered to testify at the custody hearing on Dave's behalf.
26: So here's the strange thing. He now has your back in family court.
24: Not so much mine. I'm sure he could give two shakes about me. But he cared about Jordan. So he was doing it for her, not me.
20: More pressure on Linda. She had joined a 12-step program. Still, shortly before she disappeared, she went out drinking with her cousin Jay, Pat's son. At a place away from the bright lights of Tucson, at a bar called the Circle S Saloon.
3: Jay was over there, and she was needing to get around some family because, you know, things was a little tough for her. So he told her, well, come on out.
20: Linda tried to climb back on the wagon. About 10 p.m. the night she disappeared, she called her church sponsor and asked to meet the next morning. But she didn't show up for the meeting and hadn't been seen since. There seemed to be every reason to believe she was on another bender. Except for one thing. Something Marilyn mentioned in that initial 911 call.
21: Yeah, he threatened her before he threatened me too.
12: Coming up, did Linda ask for help too late?
2: He was over here this morning beating on my windows, calling me. I need to know, should I go down and put a restraining order on him?
12: When Dateline...
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4: She was broken up. She was upset at JR. She was going through a custody battle.
20: JR told detectives the custody issue was weighing heavily on Linda.
8: She's told me more than once that, and this is the scary thing, if she lost her daughter, she would shoot herself.
20: So JR said. Linda's mom shared her doubts with her sister Pat.
26: What did Marilyn think about this guy, J.R.? The boyfriend is in and out of the picture.
3: She didn't like him. She had said that he's very controlling.
20: Which is why, when Marilyn couldn't find Linda, her mind immediately jumped to J.R. That very first day, she told her suspicions to the 911 operator.
21: She's been threatened by this guy that she broke off with. I called him. I said, where's my daughter?
20: Investigators learned that after Marilyn called J.R. to ask about Linda, JR called Linda's attorney from her custody case and left this message.
8: She's probably out on a drunken binge, and her mom has blown this all out of proportion. You know, I had nothing to do with anything, and, you know, I don't know what to do. I was hoping maybe you knew where she is.
20: He phoned someone else as well.
24: He called me up, told me that Marilyn had called him, accused him, blamed him, and asking, you know, where's my daughter?
20: Was JR protesting too much? Detectives learned while he was dating Linda, JR sometimes went with her to pick up or drop off Jordan. That's how he knew Dave.
4: He was also a firefighter. He had met Dave not through firefighting, but while he was with Linda doing child custody exchanges of Jordan, he had met David and Rosemary Watson at that point.
20: Rosemary, Dave's new wife of 2 months.
14: Keep your eye on that name.
4: Keep your eye on that name, yes.
14: What is JR's alibi for the night that Linda goes missing?
4: On the night that Linda went missing, JR was with his girlfriend.
20: His new girlfriend. JR was already moving on, he said. But he still seemed concerned about Linda.
4: JR was very helpful, offering different ideas or people to talk to.
14: But I think cynically, sometimes detective guys inveigle themselves into an investigation when, in fact, they're part of the scheme.
4: Sure, that could certainly happen.
20: Detectives also had more concrete reasons to suspect JR.
4: There was a domestic incident that they were involved in shortly prior to this.
20: Just 2 days before Linda disappeared, she had called the Pima County Sheriff's Department.
4: She made a report that JR had come to her house on Curtis and was banging on the windows and banging on the doors.
20: JR said he was just trying to pick up some of his belongings. But it prompted Linda to call her attorney the weekend she disappeared.
2: Hey, David, it's Linda. JR will not leave me alone. He was over here this morning beating on my windows, calling me. I need to know, should I go down and put a restraining order on him?
20: She wasn't the only one. Rosemary and Dave also had a restraining order against JR. It stemmed from an incident when he was still dating Linda and came to pick up Jordan at their home.
11: I was home alone with the kids. And just, you know, banging on the door, the big, heavy, not just a knock-knock, it was kind of, you know, a boom. And it was more his tone at the time. It made me nervous enough to protect myself and the kids and everybody involved.
20: Of course, after JR and Linda broke up, things changed.
11: JR came to us and said that he had concerns for Linda and her drinking, and he said that he would testify about her drinking in order to protect Jordan. He made it very clear it wasn't for Dave and it wasn't for me. It was because he loved Jordan.
14: He's going to tell the judge this child should be with the father.
11: Or at least that she needs to get some help.
20: The hearing happened right on schedule, just 4 days after Linda disappeared. Dave and Rosemary were there, of course, JR too. Linda was still nowhere to be found. But her mom arrived, spoiling for a fight.
24: JR was in the courtroom, and she accused JR of, you know, harming her daughter.
14: She thinks this is foul play.
24: Yeah, she does.
20: With Linda a no-show, the judge awarded temporary full custody of Jordan to Dave.
14: Were you happy with that?
11: Oh, I was definitely happy with Jordan in my life, yes.
20: Marilyn went back to Linda's house dejected, but not defeated. And that's when she made a discovery that changed everything.
12: Coming up,
4: Marilyn calls us and said that she found blood in the entryway to Linda's house.
14: Did all these little fragments of observations suggest a narration, detective?
4: Something violent happened in this area that someone had cleaned up.
14: So now you have a theory of foul play to explain her disappearance.
4: Now we have a theory of foul play.
12: But what police didn't have was a suspect.
4: The only two people that might be looked at both had alibis.
12: When Dateline continues.
20: Linda Watson had just vanished. She didn't even show up to a custody hearing involving her 4-year-old daughter, Jordan.
14: Did you feel abandoned, Jordan?
13: No, not really. My dad was always right there if I needed anything.
20: Linda's mother, Marilyn, however, was very worried, especially when she returned to Linda's house after the custody hearing.
4: Marilyn calls us and said that she found blood in the entryway to Linda's house.
20: The blood was under a trash bag hidden from view. The deputy who responded to Marilyn's 911 call hadn't seen it. Now investigators came back and did a luminol test.
4: It lit up blue and turned out to be positive for not only human blood, but matching DNA to Linda Watson.
20: Now that they were looking for blood, they found more on the vacuum cleaner cord.
4: It was apparent from the blood pattern that it wasn't dripped, it wasn't smeared, it wasn't wiped. It, the cord had been laying in a pool of blood to get that pattern and then dried.
26: Did all these little fragments of observations suggest a narration, Detective?
4: Something violent happened in this area that someone had cleaned up.
26: So now you have a theory of foul play to explain her disappearance.
4: Now we have a theory of foul play.
26: Were investigators looking at J.R. as a potential suspect?
4: He was certainly looked at as a person of interest, mostly because Marilyn said, this guy could have done it.
20: But J.R. also had a defender, Linda's ex-husband, Dave.
10: Would you personally feel if J.R. would be somebody that could do something he's been accused of?
15: No, I strongly believe he didn't do a thing. He's the only one that's tried to help her. I mean, Marilyn's the one pointing her fingers at him.
20: Of course, investigators had to wonder. After all, J.R. had backed Dave in the custody dispute with Linda. Could Dave be covering for him now? For that matter, where was Dave the night Linda disappeared?
10: From what time to what time were you home?
15: Sunday, I was here all day long.
10: And you never left Jordy or your other daughter in anyone else's care? You were pretty much took care of them all day and all night?
15: Yeah.
20: The detective also interviewed Rosemary, Dave's wife.
16: I have a karaoke DJ business. And Sunday night, I was working.
20: Dave, she said, was home with the kids.
17: He got home about 1 or 1:30 and he was home.
16: Yes, he was sound asleep.
20: So both Dave's wife and JR's girlfriend said the two men were at their own homes the night Linda disappeared. And despite all that blood, there was still no conclusive proof Linda was even dead.
4: We have no body. We have no evidence of anything outside of the entryway. And certainly the only two people that might be looked at, the ex-husband and the ex-boyfriend, both had alibis.
26: Kind of co-equal in terms of suspects, or pick your theories here at this point?
4: There would have been nothing to separate the strength of their alibis at the time. No reason to distrust Rosemary and no other evidence to point to any other person or thing or reason.
26: And you had a very distraught mother.
4: A very distraught mother who all she knows is that her daughter is missing and stays missing for a long time.
20: The investigation had stalled. And Linda's case landed in the place no victim's family wants.
4: It's the vault.
26: And what is that?
4: Our administration building, many years ago, before we occupied it, was a bank. And on the second floor, there is an actual vault. And that is where we keep the cold cases.
20: Locked away, a tomb of sorts where mysteries lay buried and forgotten. But Linda's mom would not forget, would not give up.
18: I want to find her. If nothing else, I want to take her home. I don't want her in this desert. I want her to go home.
20: That sprawling Sonoran desert, what secrets could it be hiding? Marilyn paid for billboards, raised reward money, organized vigils.
26: This was the start, I think, of what you would come to regard as the steel strength of Marilyn.
11: Absolutely, yeah.
20: And even if she couldn't find Linda, she would continue Linda's fight for Jordan.
11: Marilyn sought a lawsuit for grandparents' visitation rights.
20: Marilyn filed a lawsuit seeking unsupervised visits with her granddaughter. She made her case in court and in the media.
16: I owed it to Linda and I owed it to Jordan and I owed it to myself to do as much as I could.
20: Dave and Rosemary fought back for fear of what Marilyn might say or even do to little Jordan.
15: She's flat out told me as soon as she finds Linda, gets Jordan, she's leaving this godforsaken place.
20: Amidst their legal dispute, Dave and Rosemary grew their family. In 2001, they had a little boy, Caden. And then a year later, Rosemary took a bold step and adopted Jordan.
11: I sent out birth announcements.
26: Did you?
11: It's a girl, you know, 3 foot. Two, whatever, 68 pounds kind of thing. I was ecstatic.
20: For Jordan, the feeling was much more muted.
11: It seemed like what my father wanted to happen. I didn't want to displease anybody, so I just said yes.
20: With three kids, the court battle, and work, the Watsons had their hands full. But Dave always made it a point to check in with Jordan.
11: When I was little, and even now, you know, when he goes to work still, I kind of worry.
20: To calm her nerves, Dave made sure to tuck her in every night.
11: Even if he's at work, he'll still call
13: and say goodnight around the same time every night, just in case.
14: Does he still do that?
13: Yes, he does.
14: Last night, you got a tuck-in call from him?
13: Mm-hmm, I did.
20: In January 2003, 2.5 years after Linda vanished, the court finally issued a ruling. Marilyn sent Linda's friend Marnell an email with the news.
13: In big, bold letters, she wrote, "I've got Jordy."
20: After a 2-year legal battle, Marilyn won the right to have unsupervised visits with Jordan.
13: I always thought that Linda must have given her a little bit of peace to know that Jordan was with her mom.
20: Rosemary and Dave were not happy. Rosemary spoke to NBC affiliate KVOA-TV after the ruling.
0: Not the state's place to decide where my children stay. They're turning parents into babysitters.
20: At first, Marilyn said, the Watsons resisted the judge's order.
4: She attempted to have her visitation, but Dave Watson made it difficult by not answering the phone, by not being available.
20: Marilyn took them back to court for contempt. And once again, she won. On May 7th, 2003, Marilyn was due to have her first unsupervised visit with now 7-year-old Jordan since the contempt hearing.
14: Do you remember seeing Jordan off that day? Were you off shift? Or?
24: Oh, yeah, I was off shift. Yeah. Booted her out the door.
14: Have fun, huh?
24: Yeah.
20: Marilyn and Jordan spent the day together.
14: Do you remember what you all did that day?
13: I don't. I don't remember that day.
14: Maybe the movies? Maybe some shopping?
13: Maybe something like that. But I don't remember it.
20: Maybe not, but what happened next was unforgettable.
12: Coming up.
3: I said, "Is that my sister?" And he said, "Yeah." And I said, "Is she dead?" He said, "Yeah."
12: Lightning strikes twice.
4: This is incredibly rare to have a random act of violence to two women who have done nothing to anybody.
14: How quickly, detective, do you start to connect the dots?
4: Immediately.
12: When
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0: May 7th, 2003, Linda and Marilyn's friend Marnell Camp had just moved back to Tucson. She'd made plans to catch up with Marilyn, who was elated at just having been awarded unsupervised visits with Jordan.
1: What were the plans with Jordan?
2: Just to stop at the house and see her and see Jordan, and then possibly go with her to take Jordan home.
0: But by the time Marnell made it over to the little house on Curtis Road,
2: I drove into the driveway at about 7:45, and it was dark. Nobody was there.
0: Marnell must have just missed Marilyn, who was supposed to have Jordan back at Dave and Rosemary's home by 8:30. That's when Marnell remembered something, a TV appointment.
2: I thought, oh, if I leave now, I can still catch The Bachelor.
0: Just a short while after she left, calls started pouring into Pima County Sheriff's Dispatch.
3: Yeah, they're shot. Somebody's been shot. And there, you said there's two people on the ground?
4: Yeah. Someone ran away. And a black sweater with a hood on.
0: Marilyn's sister, Pat, was just getting ready to turn in when the TV caught her attention.
5: It was the 10 o'clock news, and right at the, you know how they roll something across there? It said, two ladies shot on Curtis Road.
0: Marilyn Street. Pat rushed over and found an active crime scene. She saw an officer she knew.
5: I said, is that my sister? And he said, yeah. And I said, is she dead? He said, yeah. And I asked him, would he please let me go to her? He says, no, I can't let you do that. So I just kind of, what could I do? I just lost it there.
0: It was nearly incomprehensible. Two tragedies in the same family. First, Linda disappeared. Now Marilyn, having just returned home from dropping Jordan off, murdered.
5: And Renee also. Renee was an innocent little neighbor lady. You know, she was just doing Marilyn a favor.
0: Renee Farnsworth, the second victim. Marilyn's friend and neighbor who had gone with her to drop Jordan off. Someone had ambushed the two women in the driveway. Renee had been shot once, Marilyn twice. The second shot at close range to the head.
6: This is incredibly rare to have a random act of violence to two women who have done nothing to anybody.
1: How quickly, detective, do you start to connect the dots and say this is the mother in the same house of the missing Linda Watson?
6: Immediately. Immediately.
0: Several hours later, Pima County Sheriff's investigators went to the last place the two women had visited.
7: Two detectives came over and had told us that they were there to do a well check on Jordan, and they started talking to us.
0: Investigators told them there had been a shooting at Marilyn's home. They wanted to know where the Watsons had been.
8: She dropped her off. You and your wife were here.
9: Okay. How do you and your wife go home?
0: The investigator asked if they had any contact with Marilyn.
8: Did you ever make any contact with her at all?
9: She pulled up. I was in Nebraska.
0: So Dave said Rosemary came to the door.
1: What does she make of what's going on?
10: We're same as me, just kind of speechless, not just kind of taking it all in, trying to process it all.
0: The investigators never told Dave and Rosemary exactly what happened that night. Dave said it wasn't until the next day that he saw the news and learned that Marilyn had been murdered.
1: Did you feel bad about Marilyn?
10: Oh, heck yeah. I mean, how could I not? This is Jordan's grandmother.
0: There was someone else detectives needed to talk to. J.R., Linda's ex-boyfriend, whom Marilyn had accused of murdering Linda.
11: Where were you on 7 May 2003, between the hours of approximately 1800 and 2100 hours, if you could recall?
12: I was at home.
0: J.R. told investigators he spent the evening with his fiancée and his kids. And for some reason, he felt the need to tell Marilyn's family, too.
5: I got a call the next morning from J.R. telling me he had an alibi.
1: It's kind of a strange thing.
5: I never cared for the man. I told him, I just said, what do you need an alibi for, J.R.? Well, I just wanted you to know. And I said, okay, bye. And I just hung up.
0: The dawn had risen on the longest day of their lives. Marilyn, the matriarch of their family, the one who fiercely fought to keep Linda's case alive, was gone. For family friend Marnell, the heartbreak was twofold.
2: I didn't realize until then that I never truly let go of the idea of Linda coming back until Marilyn was killed. And that's when I realized, oh, she's gone. She's dead.
1: So this is a double nightmare.
2: Yeah.
1: Had you agreed to take Jordy home for the drop-off, you really would have been in this.
2: Most likely, yeah.
0: 3 years after Linda's disappearance, investigators had a whole new deadly mystery. And the key to unlocking it just might be a voice from the grave.
13: Coming up...
5: She let him in the house, which just blew me away.
13: Did Marilyn know what was coming?
5: She took him towards the little bedroom and said, "That's a gun laying right there. I won't be as easily taken as Linda was."
13: When Dateline continued.
14: 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And that's the sound of a fraud alert from Wells Fargo flagging a charge for a pricey restaurant in Paris. Considering Claire isn't in Paris right now, that seemed odd. To the bank and to Claire. Two taps later, Claire says nope to the charge and Wells Fargo is on the case. However you make money work, Wells Fargo can work with that.
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14: 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Considering Claire isn't in Paris right now, that seemed odd. To the bank and to Claire. Two taps later, Claire says nope to the charge and Wells Fargo is on the case. However you make money work, Wells Fargo can work with that.
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0: For years, Marilyn Cox had been an advocate for her missing daughter, Linda. With Marilyn's murder, that role fell to her sister, Pat.
5: I felt like, literally, she handed me the baton. I told her, you know, I might not do as good a job as you, but as long as there's breath in me, I will do my best to try to find Linda, and I will try to find who killed you.
0: Pima County Sheriff's detectives were working to do the same. For Marilyn's family, and for the family of Renee Farnsworth.
6: Renee is as much a victim as anybody else.
1: She was moral support, huh? For her.
6: She was in the wrong place at the wrong time.
0: Investigators compiled the preliminary evidence from eyewitness accounts.
6: We know as soon as they got out of the car, they are attacked, accosted by a lone gunman, 6'2", slender, well-built, something covering his face, probably a hoodie.
0: It looked like a targeted killing.
6: There's no other motive. There's no burglary. There's no sexual assault. There's no car theft. There's nothing.
0: But there was potentially valuable physical evidence.
6: The bullet casings from the scene were a 9mm. And when you combined the bullet casings with the bullets from the victims, it was consistent with a Ruger 9mm P85 semi-automatic handgun.
0: Hanging over everything was the question. Who would have wanted Marilyn dead? Detectives knew from the moment Linda disappeared, Marilyn had accused Linda's ex-boyfriend, J.R., of harming Linda. It became a nasty feud. They even tried to get restraining orders against one another, but a judge denied their requests. Which is when Marilyn's attention seemed to shift.
6: After about January of 2001, when JR and her had no more contact with each other, and she totally focused on Dave.
0: Detectives knew, the whole town knew, that she'd been feuding with Dave and Rosemary over visitation with Jordan. Pat said the reason Marilyn asked her friend Renee to go with her to drop Jordan off was that she feared a confrontation with Dave.
5: She thought there was safety in numbers.
0: Pat recalled an earlier incident, she said, when she was on the phone with Marilyn, and Dave showed up unannounced at Marilyn's house.
5: She let him in the house, which just blew me away, but she wanted him to feel better at having Jordan over there so he could see that it's nice, it's not dangerous, and I'm not planning on taking off.
0: But, Pat said, the visit turned tense.
5: So she showed him through the house and took him towards the little bedroom, and it was just off to the left there, and she said, and that's a gun laying right there. I won't be as easily taken as Linda was.
0: Marilyn warned everyone around her that if anything happened to her, there was one person they should look at. This is a letter she wrote to the sheriff's department in February 2003, shortly after she won the visitation case, and just months before she was murdered. This is just to let you know that if I should suddenly disappear, that I am not on vacation, as they told Jordan Linda was. I hope you keep this on file somewhere, because Dave has now lost some major control, and he's having a hard time with that.
6: She was nervous and she was scared of David Watson.
0: Now, Marilyn was dead. Detectives couldn't dismiss the strange coincidence of two tragedies happening at the same place to the same family.
6: How often are a mother and daughter killed at the same house 3 years apart? That doesn't happen.
0: When Linda went missing, two men were blips on the investigators' radar. First was her ex-boyfriend, JR, with whom she'd had a tumultuous relationship. J.R. insisted he was at his house the night of Marilyn and Renee's murders, and his alibi checked out. Plus, said Detective Kelly Anderson,
6: there's nothing evidentiary at the scene that would indicate J.R. had any involvement, and he doesn't even match the physical description of the person the eyewitness saw at the scene running away.
0: But then there was Linda's ex-husband, David. He, too, of course, had an alibi. He said he was home the night of the murders, and his wife, Rosemary, backed him up. Rosemary had an alibi, too. She had been at home with the kids when Marilyn dropped Jordan off.
1: Ever look at Rosemary as a co-conspirator here, possibly? She had interest in retaining custody of the child, too. Could they have been in on it together?
6: Sure. You don't ignore the wife. Just because she's who she is doesn't mean that she's excluded as being looked at. Obviously, she's not a man running from the scene. We know that. But could she be involved in it? Could she be planning it with him?
0: Detectives had already talked to Rosemary, of course. But there was another potential witness at that house. What did she know?
18: How old are you, Jordan?
19: 7 years
18: old. My goodness, you're growing up quick.
0: Dave's daughter, Jordan, sat down for an interview the day after her grandmother was killed. She told the detective that her adoptive mom, Rosemary, greeted her at the door when Marilyn dropped her off at home.
18: Where was your dad when you got home?
19: He was outside.
18: How do you know that?
19: He came in and he told me because everyone thought he was still out of meeting.
0: A curious response from the little girl. That dad told her he'd been outside.
19: He just came in the bedroom to say goodbye.
0: The detective prodded further.
18: When you came home and your mom let you in, did you ask her, you know, is Dad here or where's Dad? Did you want to see your dad?
19: Yeah.
18: Okay, did you ask her anything about that?
19: Yeah, she said I don't
18: know. Okay. Tell me exactly what you asked her as best you can remember.
19: I said, is Dad still at his meeting? She says, I don't know.
6: She does not know where Dad was at 8:30.
0: Detectives wanted to speak with Dave Watson again.
13: Coming up, tough questions for Dave.
20: Then to be point blank, did you kill Marilyn Cox? Do you have any reason to kill Renee Farnsworth?
13: And a disturbing discovery.
21: A reflection caught my eye. I said, look at this. Look what I found. And I picked it up, and it said DDW.
1: Anybody you know is a DDW?
6: Well, we know Dave Watson, and his middle name is Dwayne.
13: When Dateline continues.
0: Police were back at the Watson house with another round of questions for Dave.
1: you think I'm in trouble here? These guys are looking for me for this thing?
10: No, no. I just figured it was a check mark on her list of people to go talk to.
0: Once again, Dave told the detective he was home from his fire department meeting by the time Jordan arrived at 8:30. Remember, though, the night of the murders, he said he was in the bathroom when Jordan was dropped off. Now, his story was a little different.
3: I'm out there messing with the dogs. I was out back.
0: Small inconsistencies. But detectives also wanted to ask about their strongest piece of evidence, bullets and shell casings consistent with a 9mm Ruger handgun. Did Dave own that type of gun?
20: You still have a Ruger?
3: Ruger? No, sold that during the divorce. Man, he's a good cat.
20: Who'd you sell it to?
3: I don't even know. A
20: co-worker or somebody off the street?
3: Off the street. Put an ad in the paper.
6: Well, we ended up looking for that ad, and we were never able to find any ad for a 9mm.

0: she'd said initially.
1: What time of night do you think he got home?
2: I didn't look, but it was shortly before Jordan came home, so it was either like 8:15, 8:20-ish, right in there.
0: Which meant Dave could not have been the shooter. But then, a few weeks after Marilyn's death, her sister Bobby Cudisi noticed something in Marilyn's backyard.
3: As I'm coming back toward the gate, a reflection caught my eye. I said, look at this, look what I found. And I picked it up, and it still, I think I said, somebody lost your money clip, and it said DDW.
4: Anybody you know is a DDW?
5: Well, we know Dave Watson, and his middle name is Dwayne.
0: There was no proof it was Dave's, no fingerprints or DNA. And even if it were Dave's, it didn't necessarily mean anything sinister. After all, he'd once lived in that home, except...
5: After Linda's disappearance, Marilyn got rid of everything that remained of Dave's. And by every account, anything that belonged to Dave was long gone.
4: So what do you make of the initial money clip? Is it evidence? Just something maybe interesting or what?
5: No, it's beyond interesting. That's certainly evidence. DDW goes beyond coincidence.
0: And there was something else, an unusual comment Dave's friend Mike overheard.
4: Dave allegedly says, somebody brings up Marilyn's murder in the driveway. He says, well, I don't know what happened, but she probably deserved it.
6: I did hear him say that. I don't think that was a good comment either. I don't have an answer to that. Don't like to hear something like that about anybody, but that was him saying it.
0: Bad blood, contradictory statements, shell casings, and a money clip.
4: I imagine in your war room in the homicide offices, you're batting ideas back and forth, but you're looking at Dave Watson for this thing.
5: Absolutely.
4: This is a guy who kills when the issue of his child custody is challenged.
5: Those similarities became glaring.
4: But it doesn't seem to go anywhere investigatively.
5: It does not. There is a lack of physical evidence in this case, and the suspect has an alibi for both nights.
0: Three women gone, and no answers on the desert horizon.
4: And now all three investigations are in the vault.
5: All three go cold.
7: Coming up. But for some people, cases never go cold.
8: I was always just shocked that there wasn't outrage in the community. I just couldn't believe that these innocent women were murdered and no one was talking about it.
7: Apparently, somebody was.
9: I just found out they're investigating me again. Have the detectives came and talked to you yet?
10: No.
7: When Dateline continues.
0: By the spring of 2003, three women in Dave Watson's orbit were either missing or dead. Detectives had their suspicions, but no hard evidence Dave had committed any crime. And so the cases of Linda, Marilyn, and Renee sat quietly, collecting dust in the cold case vault of the Sheriff's Department.
3: We keep waiting and listening and hoping that something will come up. They'll find something that proves that Dave did this.
0: And all the while, Dave continued to climb the ranks at the Tucson Fire Department, even if he couldn't quite shake the shroud of suspicion that surrounded him.
11: I mean, this is, tongues are wagging in Tucson. Right?
12: Oh, absolutely.
0: Matt McDonald, Courtney Corcoran, and Richard Johnson all rode horses with Dave and worked with him at the Tucson Fire Department.
13: I mean, I went into a station and where Dave was working, and the phone rang. And one of the guys picked up the phone, and they go, hey, killer, phone's for you. Yeah.
11: You guys are tough on one.
13: Yeah, tough one, one and hitter.
11: Somebody called him cold case? Is that true?
13: I did.
12: I did.
0: One day, his friend Matt decided to ask Dave point blank if he had anything to do with the murders.
12: He was very candid with me, and we spoke for probably 4 hours that morning.
11: You had questions, Matt. Did he answer them? Did he persuade you?
12: He did answer them.
0: His buddies were convinced. Dave had done nothing wrong.
13: I never had any doubt that he was innocent.
11: You don't see him as the guy in the hood?
13: No, I do. I don't. No, I do not. Not at all.
14: I never called him on it because I never suspected Dave.
0: Despite the whispers around town, Dave never left. And Jordan says he remained focused on his kids.
2: My dad really tried to make everything normal so, you know, we could have a normal childhood.
0: But the ongoing investigation took its toll on Dave and Rosemary's marriage.
2: I said, I can't do this anymore. And he said, okay.

0: He asked if there was anything that he could do, and I said, I don't think so.
1: By 2007, they'd divorced and moved on. Rosemary worked as a radio disc jockey, supporting her family, including her adoptive daughter, Jordan, who lived primarily with her. Dave was promoted to fire department captain.
2: He earned it. It was not given to him. He earned it.
1: Time, as it tends to do, kept moving on. But here in the cold case vault sat those three cases. Linda, who was officially declared dead in 2006, Marilyn, and Renee.
3: I think my biggest concern was always them being forgotten.
1: Linda's friend Marnell did what she could to keep that from happening.
3: For years, I sent letters to all the media, you know, just saying, here's the story. I was always just shocked that there wasn't outrage in the community. I just couldn't believe that these innocent women were murdered and no one was talking about it.
1: But by December 2007, it seemed as though there'd been a huge break in the case. The local papers reported that the sheriff's department had new evidence. Information in this case is snowballing, and we have to pursue that, said an investigator. In reality, it was all a bluff, the cops planting a story, hoping to pressure Dave. They tapped his phone, too, and recorded this call he made to Rosemary.
4: I just found out they're investigating me again.
5: At what?
4: Have the detectives came and talked to you yet?
5: No.
4: I just wanted to let you know because I just found out if they decide to knock on your door or come to a radio station, tell them to off.
1: Dave seemed to suspect someone close to him was talking to the cops.
6: When I got into his truck, he asked me if I was wired and he helped me out.
1: Detectives interviewed a friend of Dave's named Luis, who told investigators about something Dave said at a party one night.
7: He said, I know where she's at. Period.
8: And when he said she, did he say, I know where Linda's at, or I know where she's at?
7: Well, obviously, the conversation was about Linda, I think.
8: About her.
1: Not so, said Dave's best friend's wife, who was at the same party. She said Dave was talking about a missing dog, not Linda. Hard to tell if it was just an innocent misunderstanding or a slip of Dave's tongue that indicated something sinister. The mystery of Linda's disappearance and Marilyn and Renee's murders no closer to being solved. No way of knowing that out there, in the desert, an answer had already been found.
9: Coming up...
10: It was an aha moment for me.
9: Someone took a horse ride out to the middle of nowhere. What was he looking for?
10: I think he was going back to the scene to see if we were there, if we'd been poking around. It seems very coincidental that you would write it there when at that point in time, nobody else knew.
11: When I scraped my car in that parking garage, I was worried that it could be a long process to take care of it. Like a landscaper's first day trimming a hedge maze.
12: I have definitely already been here. Now, was it left, right, or right, left? Well, maybe I'll cut a path out and find my way back later.
11: But it wasn't like that. I filed a claim in under 2 minutes on the Geico app, and they handled it from there. It was taken care of almost as quickly as it happened.
13: 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It feels good to Geico.
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19: Lisa?
1: Linda Watson had been declared legally dead, but no body had ever been found, so there was no proof of a crime, and no case to make against her ex-husband Dave Watson, not for Linda's disappearance or for the subsequent murder of her mother and a friend. All that changed because of a random discovery and a long-delayed lab result.
15: So where are we, Detective? Why here?
10: We are outside the Silver Bell Mine area, that being the Silver Bell Mine.
19: Oh, yeah.
10: Very remote area, the northwest side of Tucson and Pima County.
1: Remember, JR had lived off of Silver Bell Road. Silver Bell Mine was near the same road, but 20 miles from where JR lived. Way back in October of 2003, not long after Marilyn and Renee were killed, hunters found a partial human skull here.
10: This is a high-trafficked area for undocumented border crossers, and unfortunately, many in the summertime, in the hot summers of Arizona, do not make it and perish in this area.
1: The medical examiner's office in Tucson runs a unique program to identify such remains, but it takes time. So a small portion of the cranium was removed for DNA testing at a later date, much later.
10: 8 years later, in February of 2011, we finally get a DNA match back from that skull that was found in 2003, and it is a positive match for Linda Watson.
1: Suddenly, the skull was a big priority. There was no sign of trauma, no evidence of how she died. Still, 11 years after Linda Watson disappeared, at last, here was proof she was no longer alive.
20: That's when you have a case.
10: That's when I have a case.
1: Indeed, he did have a case. Three of them, in fact. Detective Anderson took over as lead detective after Linda's skull was identified.
10: By the time I got the case in 2011, it was 11 years old, and there was 11 years of investigative work that had been done, and I had to start piecing it together.
1: It took him a year just to read through it all. There were so many things that stood out, but one in particular caught his eye. It happened years before Linda's remains were identified.
10: It was an aha moment for me.
1: Back in 2007, when detectives planted that news story about the case heating up, they also put a GPS tracker on Dave's vehicle.
10: I discovered GPS coordinates that indicated on December 31st, 2007, he drove his truck and his horse trailer and rode a horse within hundreds of yards, at least no further than 1.1 mile of where Linda Watson's skull was found back in 2003.
20: Speculate. What do you think was going on?
10: I think he was going back to the scene to see if he saw anything, if we were there, if we'd been poking around, if nothing had changed. It seems very coincidental that you would write it there when at that point in time, nobody else knew that Linda Watson was out there.
1: After studying every detail of the case, Detective Anderson found it convincing.
10: It was obvious to me and everybody I presented this case to, that only one person committed these three murders, and that one person was David Watson.
1: And he had a theory about how Linda's murder went down at her house.
20: Manner of death, do you see it?
10: I have no idea. Something that creates a great amount of blood. And I think that he takes Linda in the very early morning hours out towards the Silver Bell Mine and buries her in a shallow grave in the wash.
1: And as far as Detective Anderson was concerned, Dave was the only person who had motive to kill Marilyn, too.
10: Motive outweighed everything in this case. We have two women who took him to court over his daughter. He got what he wanted as a result of these homicides.
1: Enough to go forward? Maybe. But this wasn't the only high-profile cold case being rescued from the vault at the time. Dateline covered the case of Gary Triano, who was killed when his car exploded in the parking lot of an upscale Tucson country club in 1996.
10: They had new leads on that one, things to follow and do right now.
1: Another 4 years passed. That other case was solved, and then in 2015...
21: Bam, bam, bam, on my front door. Thought the thing was going to break in. And there's cops out there and tactical wear. They asked me to step out. Four guys threw me to my gravel driveway. You know, I said, I think you guys got the wrong person.
0: I told him that you're under the arrest for the murders of Linda Watson, Marilyn Cox, and Renee Farnsworth.
21: And I'm like, no, I told you before, I didn't do any of this. You know, and I told him, you know, I didn't do this stuff. You know, I'm innocent. I told you. I said, you guys know everything about me. You guys come check me out. You know, you ask me questions. You guys done everything. I've never left town. I'm always here. I have nothing to hide.
1: Linda Watson's friend Marnell saw the news on TV.
19: We arrested David Dwayne Watson for 3 counts of first-degree murder.
3: All of a sudden, I just couldn't breathe, and I said, oh, my God, this is it. And I started trying to call her aunt, Pat, and she just said, this is it. And I was like, are you sure? Are you sure? I just remember screaming and crying, and she said they just arrested him.
22: I couldn't believe it. I just couldn't believe it.
15: This is 15 years after Linda's gone missing.
22: Yeah. I just could not, and I still have to pinch myself.
1: Dave's daughter, Jordan, couldn't believe this day had come either, but for a very different reason. She fully supported her father, believed there was no way he killed 3 women.
23: All they really had was, you know, that he was in a custody battle, and it seemed like a vicious custody battle.
15: And when it came to a climax, somebody died.
23: Yes, and that's all they had. There's no hard evidence putting him somewhere, you know, no murder weapon in his hand, nothing like that. They never found anything. You know, his DNA isn't anywhere that they were.
1: And remember, Dave had a solid alibi. His wife at the time, Rosemary, told detectives she was with him at home when all 3 women were killed. He pleaded not guilty, and in a recorded call from jail, told his friend Mike Breton he was counting on his daughter and his ex-wife to defend him.
24: I want Jordan to be a witness on my behalf, and I need Rosemary. I really need Rosemary to be my witness, too. We were a team once. We need to be a team again.
1: Dave had a big surprise coming. Did he ever?
9: Coming up, Rosemary's dark and dangerous secret.
23: How do I look my daughter in the eye and live the rest of my life knowing what I know?
9: When Dateline continues.
23: I had told nobody. And when you have a deep, dark secret, you don't tell people.
1: For 7 years, Rosemary Watson carried the knowledge, buried down deep. It festered, ate away at her.
23: If I never said a word to anybody, you know, how do I look my daughter in the eye, you know, and live the rest of my life knowing what I know and keeping that?
1: Rosemary said the seeds of this dark secret first took root in August 2000, the night Linda disappeared. She, of course, had been her husband's alibi. Told investigators he was home with her all night. But she told us that wasn't entirely true. In the middle of the night, she said, she actually woke up.
23: And Dave wasn't in bed. And I got up and I kind of walked through the house and I didn't see him. And I went and I laid back down. I fell back asleep.
1: Sometime later, she said, she woke up again.
23: And he was not in bed with me again. And I was looking for him and through the house, kind of peeking out into the backyard. And then I saw him.
15: Where was he?
23: He was standing at the back of his Jeep. I could see him through our kitchen window. He looked as though he was, you know, just kind of cleaning out the back of his Jeep.
15: And then he comes in?
23: He does come in. And he said, I went for a walk. And I asked him if he was okay. And he said, yeah, he just needed to clear his head.
15: That makes sense to you?
23: It did make sense to me. I had no reason to doubt him at all. None.
1: And then Rosemary said Dave handed her something.
23: He actually handed me a box of latex gloves, you know, and said, put these away, which, you know, I didn't think anything of it at the moment.
15: This is your new husband you're in love with?
23: Absolutely.
15: You don't know all his habits?
23: Nope, still learning.
15: He might get up and talk to the birds. You don't know, right?
23: He was an early riser.
1: And so, when investigators showed up and asked where Dave had been the night Linda disappeared...
23: I didn't mean to lie. That wasn't my intent, was to lie to law enforcement.
15: Did you say, Dave's in a jam here, I got a cover for him?
2: I said, I love my husband. He went for a walk. It looks really bad and very suspicious that he went for a walk. Now suddenly all this is happening. You know, he said, I'm home. And I'm like, he's home.
1: So no walk. He was home all night. That was her story, and she stuck with it. Although privately, she said, she couldn't help but turn things over in her mind. And at one point, even confronted her husband.
2: What I said was, please tell me that you're not involved, that not, you know, this has nothing to do with you.
15: What did he say?
2: I didn't do anything. And that was enough for me. And I said, okay.
1: And so, 3 years passed. Rosemary gave birth to her son, adopted Jordan, and battled over visitation rights with Marilyn. And then on May 8, 2003, the investigators were at the door again. Marilyn and Renee had been shot. Where, they asked, had Dave been around 8:30 that night? Dave and Rosemary, as we know, said he'd been at home. But the truth?
15: At that moment, Rosemary, was Dave home?
2: Dave was not home.
1: According to Rosemary, Dave did not get home until after Jordan was already tucked into bed, sometime after 9 p.m.
2: And he walked in, and I saw his face, and it's something that nobody will ever, ever take away from me.
15: Tell me.
2: Panicked, which panicked me, white as a ghost, sweating. I mean, just his eyes were huge, and it just instantly, it scared me. To where the very first thing I said to him was, what's wrong? And he didn't say anything. And I said, Dave, what is wrong? And he didn't say anything. And he leaned down, kissed Jordan, and he shut off the light. And he kind of pulled me around the corner, and I kept asking him, what is wrong? What's going on? There were a lot of, what the hell is happening? He started to take off his clothes in the kitchen, and quickly. And he said, wash those. I'm getting in the shower. And he made a beeline for the shower.
1: And then when the investigators showed up at the door,
2: he clearly stated, you know, been home.
15: Said that. And they asked you directly, was Dave here?
2: Yes.
15: You told him a lie?
2: I absolutely did. I followed Dave's lead.
1: But Rosemary says her insides churned.
2: I mean, it really took a toll on me physically and mentally. Just everything terrified me. Dave terrified me. He handed me knowledge that I didn't want to know. I didn't ask for it. I didn't want it. And he left me there holding it. And it became a very, very heavy burden.
15: Is that when your marriage becomes unraveled with Dave?
2: Definitely starts there. It never was the same after that. It never was the same.
1: The dominoes, said Rosemary, quickly began to fall. Dave's behavior changed, and he had an affair. Months after Marilyn's murder, Rosemary confronted him again.
2: I said, I think you killed three women. And his response to me was, are you afraid of me?
15: That's how he responded, that confrontational question?
2: That's how he responded to me. There was never any reassurance.
15: I wouldn't have done a thing like that. None of that kind of
2: thing. There was nothing. It was, are you afraid of me, and do you trust me?
1: Dave, she said, blamed her for the suspicion that had fallen upon him.
2: He had made statements, you know, saying, people are saying that you're telling this town that I did it. And what he told me was, you need to shut your mouth. And what I said was, I'm your alibi. And that was a quote. And it was kind of left at that.
1: A few years later, Rosemary and Dave were divorced. And it was in the midst of an argument over childcare arrangements that Rosemary said everything came to the surface.
2: The moment that hit me, it was just when I said, please don't make me take you back to court. And when I said that, he took off his sunglasses and he said, don't with me, Rosemary. And it did. It scared me.
15: Did you fear for your life at that point? Linda, Marilyn, Renee, I might be next here. I might be the subject of this. Whatever is going on with this guy.
2: There was a moment, yes, that I did.
1: After this confrontation, Rosemary confided in her best friend, who urged her to call the sheriff's department. She met with an investigator.
2: And I told him straight out. I said, I lied. Both times. And I think as we went through conversation, you know, it kind of ended with, I never believed you anyway.
15: But the alibi had gone up in smoke.
23: Yes. And there was no turning back. It was the truth.
1: Detectives kept Rosemary's confession secret as they slowly built their case against Dave. When he went on trial, she would be the star witness. But by her own admission, Rosemary had lied for years. Why would a jury believe her now?
9: Coming up.
15: Did any of that get to you, Jordan? Did she plant a seed?
23: No, knowing my father, I really don't feel could go as far as to kill a woman.
9: A daughter defends her father and explains herself.
23: Being a 7-year-old, I probably wasn't very clear.
9: When Dateline continues.
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0: Prosecutor Jonathan Mosier spends his weekends about as far away from a courtroom as one can get.
1: I need a way to get it out of my head. Rock climbing, you have to be completely focused in the moment, not worried about you, yourself, your life, or anything.
2: All the chatter in your head stops.
1: And it's liberating. It just scratches an itch that I need to be able to go back and do the next case.
0: And there were few cases as daunting as the one he took on in 2014. The defendant, Tucson Fire Captain David Watson, accused of killing three women.
1: This is the pinnacle for a prosecutor. To take a challenge, make the challenge almost insurmountable, make it big, and overcome it.
0: Mosier and his co-counsel, Nicole Green, felt they were up to the challenge.
3: We had no doubt that David Watson killed these three women. We just wanted a chance to put it in front of a jury.
4: We will start with the state court.
0: That chance came in October 2016.
5: Two women battled David Dwayne Watson for control and custody of Jordan Watson. Two women who are both dead.
0: The prosecution called Jordan, who still believed her dad was innocent, to testify about that interview she gave at age 7.
6: Listen, is that what his meaning says? I don't know.
3: That is number one corroboration for when Rosemary comes forward later and says that David Watson was not home.
7: Being a 7-year-old, I probably wasn't very clear, of course. But, yeah, I have no memory of that at all.
0: And she told us her relationship with Rosemary was never the same after Rosemary started expressing doubts about Dave.
2: Did any of that get to you, Jordan? Did you start to turn these ideas around in your head? Did she plant a seed? Well, is there something to this?
7: She really tried. I'll give her that. But... no, knowing my father, I really don't feel could go as far as to kill a woman.
0: Don't let the helpful fire captain image fool you, said the prosecution. Dave's training, they said, is exactly why he was capable of killing three women.
1: What does a paramedic do? Responds to bloody scenes. They remain calm in such circumstances. And this was David Watson's key attribute.
0: That, along with a mountain of other circumstantial evidence, the money clip, the 9mm shell casings, Dave's statements to his friends, the horse ride near Silver Bell Mine in 2007, all pointed to a guilty man, according to the state.
1: You prove this case by 1,000 cuts, 1,000 little cuts, and there's not going to be the one aha moment that comes down from on high and solves this case.
0: Wrong, said the defense. There wasn't an aha moment because Dave didn't do it. Representing Dave Watson, husband and wife legal team, Michael Story and Natasha Ray, and much like their prosecution counterparts, not ones to shy away from a challenge.
8: This is the most monstrous undertaking we've ever had in our careers together.
0: According to the defense, there were any number of reasons why Linda, Renee, and Marilyn died. Reasons that had nothing to do with Dave Watson.
9: As much as the state says, Dave Watson, Dave Watson, Dave Watson, you're going to see it going in other avenues of people and circumstance.
0: Other avenues, such as suicide, whether Linda's...
3: with the drinking, an ex-boyfriend testifying against her, losing her job.
0: Or even Renee's. The defense said Marilyn's friend had once discussed suicide, and they suggested she may have chosen an unusual method.
3: We all know insurance won't pay if you commit suicide.
2: Is your theory, or at least you're willing to consider it, that Renee, the friend, has somehow commissioned her own murder?
3: That was something that we had thrown out.
2: I mean, Natasha, really, what movie are you seeing?
3: There's some crazy people out there.
0: Then there was the idea that maybe Linda's ex-boyfriend, J.R., was the culprit here. DNA consistent with J.R. and not Dave was found on a trash bag that had Linda's blood on it. Although J.R. himself testified, nothing surprising about that. He said he'd been helping Linda fix up her house and that he had nothing to hide.
10: I have cooperated with the sheriff's department in their investigation 110%.
0: And remember how Linda went out drinking with her cousin a few days before she disappeared? The Circle S Saloon isn't far from a rural part of town called Green Acres. A witness testified she had heard someone in Green Acres talking about moving Linda Watson's body.
8: She reports that that body was being moved to Silver Bell Road. And that is within 4 miles of where the skull was
2: found. So the geography matches.
8: She had it.
2: And this would fit the theory that Linda got into the wrong pickup truck, as I think of it.
8: Right.
0: The defense said Dave, an avid rider, had ridden out near the Silverbell mine before. But as for that specific trip on New Year's Eve 2007...
8: I don't think that happens.
2: You don't believe he went for the ride?
8: Mm-mm.
0: The defense highlighted that while Pima County Sheriff's investigators provided a printout of the GPS coordinates, they never saved the raw data. And what about that money clip with the initials DDW? The defense theorized maybe Marilyn's family planted it.
11: We have our theories that this family was looking for a scapegoat, and they believed Dave did it, and so they planted the money clip.
0: Ludicrous, said Marilyn's sisters.
12: We may be old, but we ain't senile.
13: No.
12: If I was going to do something that stupid, I would took it up front where the crime scene was. Mm-hmm.
13: Why would I put it clear in the back?
0: The defense also pointed out that there was no provable link between the Ruger Dave once owned and the gun that killed Marilyn and Renee.
11: It's not conclusive that it was a Ruger.
0: But at the end of the day, both prosecution and defense agreed. The case hinged on the believability of one witness, Rosemary Watson.
1: If you do not believe Rosemary, we don't have a case.
14: It just chilled me to the bone and everything.
0: Rosemary explained to the jury why she decided to come forward in 2007.
14: And I knew that I could not hold this in any longer because three women lost their lives and their lives matter.
0: And then there was a critical detail. Rosemary testified that on the same day Linda disappeared, Dave found out his own mother was planning to testify on Linda's behalf at the upcoming custody hearing.
14: He begged her not to.
5: Did he succeed?
14: No. She was very adamant about testifying for Linda.
0: The prosecution said everything was coming to a head that night.
1: It's about control. And that's a man who's seething inside the night that he finds out he can't get his mother not to testify against him, his own mother. And that's how vicious it had become.
2: So you see the fuse being lit here?
1: Yeah, I mean, I don't know when the fuse was lit, but it was getting down close to the explosives at that night.
0: But according to the defense, Rosemary Watson was just not credible.
11: She's either lying back when she gave the alibis or she's lying when she recants the alibis.
2: Jurors pick it.
11: Well, they shouldn't pick it. They should take it and say, I can't believe anything she says because I don't know what to believe.
9: So for a 7-year span, you have this story you're calling a lie now, right?
14: It is a lie.
9: And then the last 7 years is the truth, right?
14: I came forward and told the truth.
9: I understand. They're completely different versions of those nights, yes?
14: They are.
9: One of them is a complete lie, yes?
14: Correct.
0: The defense, in a nutshell, hell hath no fury like a woman scorned.
2: So she's lying to stick it to her ex. That's your theory.
8: Exactly right.
0: A point the defense drove home in closing arguments.
15: She's a liar. And when you have a blatant, bald-faced liar like that, you cannot consider their testimony. You have to throw it out.
0: The prosecution argued the jury should believe Rosemary, and not the wild theories floated by the defense.
15: The truth is, folks, in August of 2000, that man killed Linda Watson. In 2003, that man killed Marilyn Cox and killed Renee Farnsworth. There is no other evidence based in reason to any other answer than that.
0: And now it was in the hands of 12 jurors. And right before Thanksgiving, they'd surprise everyone.
16: Coming up.
17: We, the jury, do find the defendant, David Dwayne Watson.
16: After so many years and one last twist, a verdict.
18: There's no way, beyond a reasonable doubt, you could think I would have done any of this.
7: We were all pretty positive that, you know, this is going to be over. He's going to come home.
19: My hands were sweating. I was nervous. Because I know the victims' families are behind me. And this is everything to them.
16: When Dateline.
20: 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Two taps later, Claire says nope to the charge, and Wells Fargo is on the case. 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
20: 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Considering Claire isn't in Paris right now, that seemed odd to the bank and to Claire. Two taps later, Claire says nope to the charge and Wells Fargo is on the case. 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
0: Jordan Watson firmly believed her father was innocent and expected to have him home for Thanksgiving.
7: You know, we were all pretty positive that, you know, this is going to be over. He's going to come home.
0: Then, 3 days after deliberations began, the jury came back. But it wasn't what anyone expected.
26: Was there any possibility that the jury would want to consider further discussions?
27: Not at this time. No, sir.
0: The jury was hung. Dave Watson soon learned he'd been just a few votes shy of walking out of jail a free man.
28: It was 10-2 acquittal in the case of Linda and 8-4 for acquittal in the case of Marilyn and Renee.
18: Yeah, it brought tears in my eyes that it was even a hung jury.
0: The defense contained their excitement and braced themselves.
8: Anything short of a conviction is a win, but it's a hollow win in that the state can come right back and charge it again.
0: Which is exactly what happened. The retrial began on January 25th, 2017. The prosecution led with its star witness.
29: State called Rosemary Watson.
0: But this time, they retooled their case a bit.
1: I read the transcripts from the first trial, and one thing I saw too much of was me speaking. And so I doubled down on the idea that the jury needed to hear from Rosemary, and so I got out of the way. I asked shorter questions.
29: Did anything unusual happen that night?
30: Yes, I woke up in the middle of the night a couple times and Dave was not there.
0: The second time around was different for Rosemary, too.
7: Now I'm a little mad. Not only is he lying, he's making me out to be just a bold-faced liar.
0: She testified about how she had lied to protect her family and about what coming forward with the truth had cost her.
29: Does Jordan call your mom anymore?
30: Jordan doesn't speak to me very often anymore.
29: Is that since this case?
30: Correct.
0: The prosecution called Jordan next, so the jury could hear how her interview at age 7 backed up Rosemary's claim that Dave wasn't home. Not so fast, said the defense.
8: I can only imagine if my 7-year-old was interviewed about a key fact that's going to decide a guy's life. It would be scary.
0: The defense maintained Dave was home the nights in question. He didn't kill anyone, they said. They once again presented multiple other scenarios of what could have happened to Linda. She died by suicide. She was murdered by a mysterious killer from Green Acres, or by the one suspect who stood out for the defense.
31: If not Dave Watson, then who?
11: It would be Carl.
0: Carl Barton Jr., J.R. Nonsense, said the prosecution.
1: There is no evidence linking J.R. to any of these three murders. None.
0: After 7 weeks of testimony, Dave's fate was once again in the hands of a jury.
11: We were getting indications from questions out of the jury that they might actually go into the next week. I was thinking they're pretty hung.
0: But then, after a day and a half of deliberations, the jury buzzed with a verdict. It was St. Patrick's Day. Detective Kelly Anderson hoped luck would be on his side.
2: My hands were sweating. I was nervous. I'm nervous over every verdict, but I'm more nervous now. And it's because I know the victims' families are behind me. And this is everything to them.
0: The stakes were high for him personally, too. He was retiring, and this was his last homicide case. The moment of truth, the one that had taken 17 years to arrive, was finally upon them.
3: We, the jury, do find the defendant, David Dwayne Watson, guilty of the offense of second-degree murder of Linda Watson.
5: Oh, when he said Linda, I didn't even have to listen to the rest of it because we knew if we got him for Linda, the other two was just an automatic.
0: David Watson, father, friend, and fire captain, was also convicted for the first-degree murders of Marilyn and Renee, the loyal friend who didn't even play a lead role in her own murder case.
6: She was forgotten a lot, but my mom was kind of the meek, mild, quiet person in the back and just kind of went with the flow, and she was always there for anybody that needed anything.
0: Jordan was heartbroken. Dave says he could not believe it.
18: I would have never imagined that in a million years. From what was being presented in court, I thought there's no way, beyond a reasonable doubt, you could think I would have done any of this.
28: Did you go over to Linda's house, abduct her, kill her?
18: No.
28: Drop her in the wash up by Silverbell?
18: No. Not at all.
28: Did you get a 9mm, your Ruger? Did you put on a hoodie and go kill Marilyn and her friend in the driveway of their house?
18: Sure did not.
28: Point blank range?
18: Nope.
0: But the jury believed otherwise. And the man who made a career out of saving lives is now doing time for taking them. Dave Watson was sentenced to life in prison.
28: Is it a kind of nice sentimental ending for your career as a homicide detective?
2: It's kind of bittersweet. There's a little bit that makes me want to do it again.
0: The vault is three cases lighter now. And the families of Linda, Marilyn, and Renee have some measure of closure thanks to an enemy-turned-ally.
28: One of the ironies here is that you ended up delivering for women that you had been fighting earlier in your life. You delivered for Linda. You delivered for Marilyn and her friend Renee.
7: Ultimately, I did, didn't I?
0: She hopes Jordan will one day come to understand that.
28: Speak to her directly now.
7: Everything that I didn't want for her has happened. And so speaking to her, I guess the only thing that I can say is that I'm sorry. But I am always here for her.
28: You're sorry, but you say you also did the right thing.
7: I did do the right thing. If this was me and I died fighting, you know, for justice for my daughter, I would hope that everybody would just tell the truth.
0: But the truth, sometimes as murky and hard to see as the desert with night closing in. What with all those secrets and old bones scattered about, unchanging.
9: That's all for now. I'm Lester Holt. Thanks for joining us.
10: I stood there in that hallway where that pool of blood was, where her office was. Whoever did this knew this facility and knew it well.
9: A head-turning new twist in the crime that stumped everyone from the start.
7: 7 years. We're seeking justice for Michelle for almost 7 years.
9: A mom of two, murdered at work.
12: A lot of blood, a lot of trauma.
13: There were pry marks on her office door.
14: What was in that office that anybody would want?
12: That's the mystery.
9: A case blown apart when a secret relationship is revealed.
15: I don't get a chance to explain it.
17: You're not controlling this anymore.
9: Exposing hidden bombshell evidence.
19: He's on the property where a woman is murdered, and we don't know who he is.
32: Everybody on social media was like, that's the guy that did it.
9: Who was in prison, the real killer or the wrong man?
7: We still have a murderer out there. You never know how something's going to go.
9: A mother murdered, a family shattered. Would there be justice? I'm Lester Holt, and this is Dateline. Here's Josh Mankiewicz with The Early Shift.
14: They call it the early shift for a reason. It was still an hour before dawn in this small town in northern Kentucky. And in a few hours, a local warehouse would become an anthill of activity as the first employees of the morning arrived. But who among them could predict that before the first coffee break that day, one of their coworkers would be dead?
4: I just walked in her office, and I think somebody killed somebody upstairs in her office.
8: Okay. What makes you think somebody killed somebody?
4: She's laying there on the ground, and there's blood all over.
14: Impossible to believe in this tight-knit workplace where everyone knows everyone. But there was Michelle Mockby, 42, wife and mother, face down in a pool of blood. The investigation that followed would peel the lid off an entire company and take a hard look at every employee who was there that morning.
16: You know that your suspect is one of those people in the building.
20: That's right.
14: Probing for clues in the victim's private life.
21: The detective asked me if there was any trouble in their marriage.
14: Eliminating suspect after suspect until there was one. And just when it seemed to be over, it wasn't.
17: Did you have a sexual relationship with her? Are you denying that?
22: I think it's any of your business.
14: A scandal would scramble everything.
17: And you're not controlling this anymore. You're not the Commonwealth attorney right here.
14: They say the wheels of justice turn slowly. In this case, the wheels came completely off, leaving a family wondering who would do the right thing for a kind and loving woman who went to work one morning and never came home. If you give Michelle Mockby's siblings a chance to tell you about their sister, they can't say enough good things about her.
23: She was our big sister, our role model.
21: Michelle was just the most amazing sister that you could ever ask for. Very loving, caring, giving person. She would do anything for anyone.
24: She always had a big smile, and her laughter was contagious.
14: Michelle carried her positive spirit into the workplace. She was head of payroll at that warehouse owned by Thermo Fisher Scientific, a worldwide supplier of laboratory equipment. It was also where she met her husband, Dan Mockby.
16: What was she like? What drew you to her?
25: Michelle was funny, attractive, intelligent. There was a vibrantness to her. I mean, she was beautiful.
14: It was at a Thermo Fisher Christmas party back in 1999 that Dan first summoned the courage to share his feelings with her.
16: You've been thinking about Michelle.
25: Oh, absolutely.
14: He asked Michelle to stick with him that night, and she did. And then everything went sideways.
25: And it was the worst date in the world.
16: What wrong?
25: I don't know. I was totally off my game. I couldn't speak. But then I asked her out again, and she said yes. And
16: well, maybe you did something right.
25: I must have. I don't know. Or she felt sorry for me and gave me another chance. I don't know.
14: Michelle's family soon met him.
21: Next thing you know, they're seeing each other and getting pretty serious.
16: After she came along?
25: Oh, my gosh. World just totally changed. I mean, sun got brighter. It was just a totally different world.
14: Michelle and Dan married in 2001 and continued to work together at Thermo Fisher. Not long after came two daughters, Madeline and Carly.
21: I remember she pretty much just said, be nice to people. So I was like, you know what? I'm going to be nice to people.
16: Because she was nice to everybody.
21: Yeah.
26: Yeah, she was. She would always, like, play games with us in our backyard and, like, take us to all these fun places.
21: Yeah.
26: She was just a fun person to be around.
14: But even as busy parents, Dan and Michelle always planned a date night every other Monday. Memorial Day 2012 was no exception.
16: How was she that night? Happy?
25: Absolutely.
16: Normal?
25: Mm-hmm. Normal.
14: The next morning, Michelle got up to go to Thermo Fisher for the early morning shift. Dan had the day off and stayed home.
25: She wakes me up, kisses me goodbye, says I love you, and went to work.
16: And that was the last you saw of her.
25: It's the last I saw of her.
14: At 5:53 a.m., a security camera captured Michelle's car as it arrived at the parking lot. she stopped by the warehouse's time clock and headed upstairs to her office. About an hour later, a supervisor named Ed Yuska noticed a big stain on the upstairs hallway carpet. He started looking around the area with help from a co-worker, the janitor, David Dooley.
1: Ed was out on the mezzanine just part of the ways, and I was holding the door, and there was just a... He said there's a dead body laying there.
16: What did it look like?
1: I just saw from the knees down. I didn't see the whole thing, but honestly, I'm glad I didn't look because I'd never been around anything like that. It was kind of frightening for me.
14: Someone inside Thermo Fisher had killed Michelle Mockbee. But who? And just as puzzling, why?
9: When we come back...
16: What was in that office that anybody would want?
2: That's the mystery.
3: The hunt for a killer begins.
5: With each person I talk to, there's no evidence that they've been involved in anything.
16: So if it's one of these people you're interviewing, they've disguised it well.
5: They have.
3: When Dateline continues.
14: It was a horrible, bloody scene. Michelle Mockbee's battered body was on the floor of the mezzanine at the Thermo Fisher warehouse, a plastic bag over her head. Bruce McVeigh and Everett Stahl were the Boone County Sheriff's detectives called to investigate. They saw the bloodstains on the hallway carpet and concluded Michelle had been dragged around the corner from her office. The office itself was locked, but there were fresh pry marks on the door. It looked like an attempted break-in.
16: What was in that office that anybody would want?
2: That's the mystery.
14: While the detectives were trying to make sense of the crime scene, Michelle's husband Dan was still at home. Co-workers had started reaching out to him, but all they told him was there had been some kind of incident at the warehouse.
25: And that's when I started getting nervous.
14: Dan rushed to the warehouse. To detectives, he might have been the victim's loving husband or the perpetrator of an incredibly violent crime. Right now, they didn't know much. After he was escorted inside, Dan took the initiative with Detective Stahl.
25: And I looked at him and I said, "Excuse me, officer, my wife works here. I really need to know that she's all right." And that's when he told me that she was deceased.
2: His reaction was pretty excruciating to watch. I still had to press on. And I still had to move forward with my looking at him as a possible suspect.
16: When police ask you where you were at the time your wife was killed...
25: I was doing what most sensible people are doing at 6 o'clock in the morning if they don't have to get up and go to work. And I was sleeping. It's not a very good alibi, but it's the only one I had.
14: Detectives asked Dan to go to the sheriff's station to take a lie detector test.
16: You agreed to take the polygraph?
25: Yes, sir. That's a scary thing.
16: Because if it goes wrong, all of a sudden, there's a case against you.
25: Right. It was nerve-wracking.
14: But Dan passed the polygraph. And for detectives, that was enough. Apparently this time, the husband didn't do it. With Dan cleared, detectives decided to focus on everyone who was at the warehouse that morning. It turned out 13 employees were working their regular shifts when Michelle was killed. Detectives interviewed all 13.
5: With each person I talk to, there's no blood. There's no evidence that they've been involved in anything.
16: So if it's one of these people you're interviewing, they've disguised it well.
5: They have.
14: There was nothing suspicious about any of the 13 interviews. So detectives started methodically digging through other evidence, starting with Thermo Fisher's security camera footage. And right away, they spotted something unusual that happened the morning of the murder. A vehicle in the parking lot, not entering but leaving around the back of the building. Detectives matched the truck to its owner, David Dooley, the janitor, and one of the workers who'd found Michelle's body.
2: Dave Dooley's truck is seen leaving parking lot at 6:31 that morning.
16: Right after the murder.
2: That's right. That's right.
14: The security tape showed Dooley returning to the warehouse around 7 a.m., Detective McVeigh thought it was odd that Dooley hadn't mentioned that when they first spoke. They needed to speak with Dooley again, so they went to the apartment he shared with his wife, Janet.
16: and Dooley wasn't surprised to see them.
1: I kind of figured it would happen just to do a follow-up.
16: Before Detective McVeigh even brought it up, Dooley told him he'd gone home the morning of the murder. McVeigh recorded their conversation.
0: I came back here, and then I went back to Fisher.
6: You came back here?
0: I came back here, yeah. I couldn't get a hold of my wife, and I came home to make sure she was okay.
6: Yesterday, you didn't tell me you left. Why did you decide to leave?
0: I didn't think about that.
16: Detective Stahl also questioned David's wife, Janet, separately, to see if she would tell the same story. This conversation would prove critical to the entire case. What she said is in dispute, because a part of the recording is hard to hear.
0: So when's the first time you saw Dave after the
10: divorce? When's the first time I've seen him?
0: Yesterday after he came home.
2: I asked her specifically if Dave ever came home that morning, and she says no.
16: To Stahl and McVeigh, Janet Dooley had just contradicted her husband's story. So police questioned her again about that apparent discrepancy.
11: You told the other detective that he didn't come home that day. Till later?
16: Janet seemed surprised. She told police that David did, in fact, come home. And the reason she offered raised more questions for investigators.
11: He said he ripped another pair of pants. So he had to come home and just, grab a pair of pants.
16: Janet's statements were not helping her husband's cause. David Dooley never said anything about ripped pants to police. Adding to the confusion, detectives spoke with Thermo Fisher employee Joe Siegert, who told them he talked with Dooley that morning.
2: According to Joe, he made a point to come over to him and say, "Hey man, I had to go home because I ripped my pants."
16: Dooley was adamant he never said that to Siegert and did not rip his pants that day. But the differing

0: On September 27, 2012, the Boone County Sheriff's Department made its move. David Dooley was arrested and charged with the murder of his co-worker, Michelle Mockbee. Case closed? Not by a long shot. The David Dooley trial would expose secrets, tarnish the reputation of law enforcement, and have Michelle's family question if justice would ever be served.
1: Coming up.
2: David Dooley was in the middle of breaking into her office when she came up the steps and surprised him.
1: A break-in? What was he after?
0: That feels like a thin motive.
2: Sometimes desperate people do desperate things.
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0: Michelle Mockbee's favorite color had always been red. Since her death, her family has worn red in her honor. And that's what they did in October 2014, when they flowed into this Kentucky courthouse for David Dooley's trial.
1: On May the 29th of 2012, Dan Mockbee lost the love of his life. And two little girls lost their mom at the hands of a man who couldn't even keep his story straight from one day to the next.
0: Prosecutor Linda Talley Smith knew she didn't have a perfect case. There were no fingerprints, no DNA. So she told jurors they wouldn't hear about any smoking gun. But they would hear David Dooley's own words, which had made him the last man standing in the detective's process of elimination.
1: It was through this process that the path kept turning back to one person, the defendant, David Dooley.
0: Jurors heard that almost all the employees working on the morning of the murder were on the warehouse floor, far away from the upstairs office area where Michelle was killed. They were eliminated as suspects.
2: We were able to create a time record of where everybody was and what they were doing at different points during the morning.
0: And where was David Dooley?
3: There's a red pickup truck.
0: The jury got to see Dooley on security video from that morning.
1: The defendant actually left that building that day at 6:31 a.m., which was about a half an hour after Michelle walked into the building.
0: The prosecutor showed the jury a photo of those fresh pry marks on Michelle's office door and said they were a crucial clue that helped explain the murder.
2: Our belief has always been that David Dooley was in the middle of breaking into her office when she came up the steps and surprised him. And ultimately, she was assaulted and restrained.
4: Because she was a witness to a crime in progress.
2: Absolutely.
0: The medical examiner said Michelle was bludgeoned with something similar.

0: similar to an industrial packing tape gun. So then after such a violent attack, why was no blood evidence ever found on David Dooley? And why wasn't any of the DNA found at the scene a match to his? The prosecutor argued the janitor worked every day with cleaning supplies and plastic bags, together perfect for removing evidence of a crime.
1: At the time David Dooley attacked Michelle in that hallway, what did he have with him? A rolling crime scene cleanup cart with a trash bag in the middle of it.
2: It's my personal belief that when he left that building, he took with him a bag containing all of the evidence that was missing from the scene.
0: A cover-up so spotless, only a janitor could manage it, said the prosecutor. It was only his story, she said, that was a mess.
2: It's very hard for a person to explain how they can't tell the same story twice. And in these circumstances, we had four separate statements from him.
0: Detective McVeigh testified it was only in Dooley's second interview at his apartment that Dooley first mentioned leaving work and going home.
3: And I came back here.
4: Okay, what time did you come back here?
3: 6:30. I couldn't get a hold of my wife, and I came home to make sure she was okay.
0: His wife Janet said David did come home to change a pair of ripped pants.
5: He had to come home and just, grab a pair of pants.
0: It sounds like an alibi. Except David Dooley adamantly denied doing that.
6: I never said that.
7: Okay, you didn't rip your pants.
6: No.
7: Okay.
0: When defense attorneys Chris Roach and Tom Pugh got their turn, they talked about all the hard evidence the state didn't have.
8: DNA evidence, murder weapon, blood evidence, marks on David Dooley.
0: Dooley never testified in front of the jury, but he did talk to Dateline about the case against him and his story that differed from his wife's.
9: You say you went home to check on your wife. They talked to your wife, and she says he came home because he tore his pants and he came home to change his pants. So what's the truth, and why can't you and your wife agree on the same story?
10: We do agree that I came home.
9: Did you go home to change your pants?
10: No, I did not.
9: Why would your wife say that you did?
10: I do not know. We've talked about that a couple of times. And the only thing we can come up with is she didn't hear me properly.
0: Janet Dooley has serious hearing problems. And on the day of the murder, she says she only saw a pair of ripped pants in the house and thought David said that's why he came home.
11: So a person that cannot hear, they put things together themselves through their eyes. And I did.
8: Dave didn't change his clothes and Dave didn't change his story.
0: The defense also stressed that DNA was found on Michelle's body and belongings in at least five different places. And none of that was a conclusive match to David Dooley or anyone else.
8: We heard testimony that there were many unknown DNA profiles. Could one of these unknown profiles have been the killer?
0: The defense noted that something had set off the warehouse alarm system just 3 days before the murder.
9: And you think that's significant?
12: Yeah. Yeah, it's significant. That means that someone could have gained access to Thermo Fisher.
0: After both sides had presented their cases, it was time for closing arguments.
8: No one could think of any reason to kill Michelle Mockby. So what motive would David Dooley have to kill Michelle Mockby?
0: But it was only after the defense had wrapped up its closing that the prosecutor gave her answer to that question, laying out her theory of motive for the first time.
1: I would suggest to you that the evidence is right in that stack of stuff over there.
13: You have time cards. You have invoices. All kept in Michelle's office.
9: You think the motive was the time cards?
2: Yes. I believe that Michelle had actually discovered the fact that he had actually been triple dipping by clocking himself in, clocking his wife in, and getting paid hourly to do a job that they were already being paid a monthly salary to do.
9: That feels like a thin motive.
2: Sometimes desperate people do desperate things.
0: Was David Dooley desperate enough to commit murder over falsified time cards? It would be up to the jury to decide.
14: Coming up,
15: a
14: verdict from the jury. But the real stunner was what came after.
1: So I don't get a chance to explain it.
16: You're not controlling this anymore.
14: A prosecutor turned witness and a case turned upside down.
11: They lie, they cheat, and that's what they do.
14: When Dateline continues.
9: After waiting a full day without hearing a verdict, Michelle Mockbee's siblings were on pins and needles.
7: When the first day comes and goes and there's no verdict, you guys worried at all?
17: Stressed.
18: It was pretty agonizing waiting.
9: Then, after deliberating for some 16 hours over 2 days, word came from the jury. There was a verdict.
8: We, the jury, find the defendant, David Dooley, guilty of murder under instruction.
9: Guilty for the murder of Michelle Mockbee.
7: Did you have anything to do with the death of Michelle Mockbee?
10: No, I did not. I did not kill her.
9: David Dooley was sentenced to life in prison. He filed an appeal.
7: You know, getting convictions reversed on appeal is a long shot.
10: But when you're innocent, it does happen. And it will happen.
9: Dooley was right. It wasn't over. 2 years after his conviction, a whistleblower came forward to reveal a secret romance between Detective Bruce McVeigh and Prosecutor Linda Talley Smith. The scandal rocked the prosecutor's office and would lead to serious questions about David Dooley's conviction. Brian Hamrick covered the scandal for NBC's Cincinnati affiliate, WLWT.
19: All of the information about the personal conversations between the prosecutor, Linda Talley Smith, and the lead detective, Bruce McVeigh, all of their correspondence, all of that comes out.
9: The jaw-dropping headline said the affair between the prosecutor and the lead detective began weeks after the trial. At a hearing in March of 2017, the prosecutor and the detective, both instrumental in putting Dooley behind bars, found themselves on the hot seat, being grilled by Dooley's new attorney, Deanna Dennison.
16: Are you telling me you didn't have a sexual relationship with her?
20: We were friends.
16: You're under oath.
20: We were friends.
16: Did you have a sexual relationship with her? Are you denying that?
20: I don't think it's any of your business.
16: I'm asking you, Deanna. You're under oath. Because she'll testify. She'll say. Tell me what it is your answer is.
20: I just said yes.
16: Okay, thanks. Simple. Let's talk about this letter.
9: It was a sensational courtroom drama. But the issue for the Dooley trial wasn't the affair. It was an 18-page letter in which the prosecutor blasted the detective, who was by then her former lover, as an outright liar, both personally and professionally. She ended up reading her own scathing words into the court record.
21: Now that I know what a complete liar you are, I am going to grapple with ethical issues with every case in which you are involved.
9: She said she was upset because McVeigh didn't tell her what was on a Thermo Fisher security video that he'd come across.
16: Okay.
9: Dooley's attorney continued reading from her letter.
16: Not to mention the fact that you allowed me to go through a complete murder trial without telling me the truth about that video. And now that I know it, what the am I going to do now?
21: What the am I supposed to do now?
16: Right.
7: That one message from Linda Talley Smith to Bruce McVeigh really tells the story, doesn't
19: it? Yeah, and that may be the most damning paragraph of the entire trove of information.
21: He says 8:11 p.m. random dude.
9: The video in question shows a man outside the Thermo Fisher building. Police call him the random dude.
19: It's a little hard to tell exactly what he's doing, but he's on the property where a woman is murdered brutally 10 hours later, and we don't know who he is.
9: The prosecutor said the defense was given this video, but defense attorneys say they never saw it and were never told about the random dude.
12: That would have been in our closing. I mean, our whole defense was he didn't do it. So if we can point to unknown individuals that were trying to gain access to the building, that would definitely have been used.
9: Remember, Talley Smith said she didn't know about the man on the video during the trial, but finally learned about him from McVeigh afterwards. But then, she did nothing.
19: She didn't go to the judge. She didn't go to the attorney general.
9: And she didn't go to the defense either.
19: She wrote a letter to Bruce McVeigh saying, "How could you do this to me?"
16: And I get to live with the worry that someone on the defense side will find it at some point, and they will all wind up in trouble over it, and the entire case will be tainted because of it. You wrote that.
21: I did write that.
9: In defense of her actions, Talley Smith testified she subsequently calmed down and never sent that letter. And besides, she said, the video with the random dude was much ado about nothing.
21: It doesn't constitute any evidence that someone got in that building.
17: Would it have changed anything about the case?
21: No, absolutely not.
9: For his part, McVeigh said he didn't tell the prosecutor about the video because he was confident the random dude wasn't the killer. But after hearing the testimony, the judge threw out David Dooley's conviction. It was a stunning development, setting the stage for a new trial. David Dooley would remain behind bars in the interim.
11: They found out and they called me, and of course he was crying. He was relieved that finally he's going to get a second chance to prove his innocence. We still have a murderer out there, but I'm not going to shut up until Dave comes home.
9: Janet Dooley was confident her husband would be found not guilty in a new trial because Detective McVeigh's credibility was compromised after the prosecutor branded him a liar.
11: They lie, they cheat to win, and that's what they do.
9: Michelle's sisters said they were frustrated by the judge's decision, but it didn't change their minds about David Dooley's guilt.
7: After everything that's come out, you think they got the right guy?
18: We absolutely think they have the right guy. So we have no doubt about that at all.
7: Nothing that's happened since the trial, nothing in the appeal, has made you think maybe the jury was wrong.
18: No. Michelle was just, she deserves justice. I mean, she deserves all this to be, we all deserve all this to be over with.
9: 7 long years after Michelle Mockbee was killed, both sides had to brace themselves for a new trial.
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0: As the second trial approached, Michelle Mockbee's daughter Madeline could see it weighing on her father.
1: He had a little bit of closure, and then the second trial comes and everything's just wiped back out.
0: While Michelle's family was bracing for another trial, a lot had changed. Prosecutor Linda Talley Smith had lost her re-election bid and was now a potential witness. So the Kentucky Attorney General's office and then Assistant AG John Heck took over the case.
2: Ladies and gentlemen of the jury.
3: With every case that I take, I review it and I ask myself, is this person beyond all doubt guilty? Whoever did this was familiar with that facility. Then you say, well, who was there? And then whoever did it had to have left. Who left? Now we're down to one person.
0: As for the video that showed the unidentified man approaching the warehouse's side door, Heck offered an explanation for why the so-called random dude didn't matter.
3: Knowing that this is what got the new trial granted, we wanted to hit that head on. That what that man did actually was throw something in the garbage can right beside the door.
4: That guy was never identified.
3: Never identified.
0: For Heck, the heart of the case was that David Dooley was the only one to leave the warehouse that morning.
3: This was a bloody, violent murder. They would be covered in blood. There were no bloody clothes found on the scene. Whoever did it left, and when you looked at the video camera, he's the only one who left.
0: One of the things that could have been covered in blood, Dooley's steel-toed work boots, required footwear at the warehouse. Heck told the jury Dooley might well have gotten rid of his boots to cover up the crime.
5: Where are his boots? They searched his house, his garage, his feet, his truck, and these were never found.
0: So, did Dooley leave work to check on his wife or to get rid of bloody evidence?
4: David Dooley's statement was that he went home to check on his wife.
3: Right.
4: You don't believe that?
3: No. He wasn't texting saying, how are you doing? And she wasn't texting back saying, I'm feeling bad. That communication never happened.
0: David Dooley did place one unanswered phone call to his wife that morning before going home. To Heck, if Dooley was really concerned about his wife, he would have called more than once. Heck also found Janet and David Dooley's conflicting stories suspicious.
4: But it's her version of the story that sort of you find more interesting?
3: Yes, because she's essentially covering up for a criminal.
0: Remember the disputed audio of Janet Dooley talking to investigators the day after the murder?
6: So when was the first time you saw Dave after the murder?
7: Was the first time I seen him
6: yesterday? Yeah, yesterday after he came home after he was released by us.
0: Janet Dooley denies ever saying her husband didn't come home that morning. And she accuses detectives of manipulating her words and ignoring her hearing problems. But Heck points to another interview with Detective Stahl several weeks later, in which Janet seems to admit saying her husband never came home.
8: I've been spending the last few days reviewing all of the interviews that we've done with you. And I said, when Dave left for work that morning, when is the very first time that you saw him after he left for work? And you said when you guys let him go that afternoon.
9: That's how I remembered it.
3: So the second time, they went over her first statement with her and said, you told us this, this, and this. And she said, yep, that's how I remembered it. She said the exact same thing, and that is that David Dooley did not come home.
0: Prosecutor Heck acknowledges not knowing exactly why David Dooley would have wanted to break into Michelle's office and why he would have killed her. But to Heck, the fact that David Dooley was double-dipping on time cards, and that Michelle handled payroll, and that the Dooley's time cards from that week were never found, were together just all too suspicious to ignore.
3: As we sit here today, we have never found David and Janet Dooley's time cards from that week. Just, they've never been found. So there are missing time cards. Exactly two.
4: Would Michelle have had those with her that morning because she was coming in to do payroll?
3: She may have gathered them up. She may have.
0: And Heck emphasized a screwdriver was found in David Dooley's locked janitor's closet. A screwdriver the same size and with similar markings as the pry marks on Michelle Mockbee's office.
5: What are the odds that in this situation, this screwdriver is a different screwdriver?
0: The screwdriver, like much of the case, was circumstantial.
6: Picture of what you heard.
4: Heck's response, there was simply too much circumstantial evidence to ignore.
5: At some point, a coincidence is not a coincidence. At some point, it's just overwhelming evidence of guilt.
4: Now, after years of waiting for their second chance at a trial, David Dooley's defense team was ready to make their case. And at the top of their list of alternate suspects was Michelle's husband.
2: 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The police didn't even bother to take his phone.
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4: David Dooley had waited 5 years for a second chance in court.
2: Ladies and gentlemen of the jury, David Dooley did murder Michelle Mahoney.
4: His new attorneys, Deanna Dennison and Jeff Lawson, were eager to present their new evidence to a jury.
23: There was some new evidence, of course, that random person that we wanted to introduce.
4: Rules of evidence prevented defense attorneys from introducing Linda Tally Smith's letters in court, the ones where she accused Detective McVeigh of being a liar. But what they did have this time around was the random dude video that had led to the overturned conviction.
24: We have an entire first trial in this case that's conducted on the fact that this was a fairly secure building. What the walking man shows is that that's not true.
4: To the defense, that random dude was just one of the alternate suspects ignored by detectives.
24: Every single thing that was done from the moment that they saw that David left on that surveillance tape was in an effort to convict David, as opposed to make sure that they had the right person.
4: The defense brought up other warehouse employees who they said were not thoroughly investigated. They focused on Michelle's husband, Dan, and the money he received from Michelle's life insurance policy.
11: We started seeing cash withdrawals, $10,000, $20,000, $12,000, $14,000.
4: All of which suggests what?
11: Well, suggests that something's wrong. $409,000 of cash withdrawals. Could he be paying somebody? I don't know.
4: I mean, that feels like you're throwing everything at the wall to see what sticks.
11: Yes, I am. Yes, I am. Because it's all reasonable doubt.
4: Prosecutors, detectives, and Michelle's family all agree that Dan Mockbee had nothing to do with his wife's murder. And on the stand, he said as much.
2: Did you have anything to do
25: with
2: somebody to kill your wife?
25: Absolutely not.
4: The defense also questioned the state's theory of motive. You don't dispute that David Dooley was stealing?
11: No. We don't. We think that he was, yes.
4: You don't think he'd kill to cover that up?
11: No.
24: No.
11: No, absolutely not.
4: Even though it would have meant loss of his job and maybe loss of his wife's job.
11: So we're going to kill somebody? No.
24: It had nothing to do with covering up a theft. A theft which we don't even know she knew about.
11: I mean, the way she was bludgeoned, that's not from somebody just, oh, shoot, she found out about it. You're going to spend the time to tape her legs up and drag her all over the place? I don't think so.
4: And remember the steel-toed boots that the prosecution said were never found? The defense said Dooley's work boots were found, shown here in evidence photos. They weren't steel-toed, but the defense said Dooley wasn't the only one to violate the footwear rules at Thermo Fisher. In her closing argument, Deanna Dennison emphasized the circumstantial nature of the case against David Dooley.
2: It's not a question of, did he maybe do it? Did he probably do it? Or could he have done it? Oh, maybe by process elimination, he's the only one that could have done it. That's not the standard. The standard is proof beyond a reasonable doubt that he did it. And they have not shown that to you.
4: Now, once again, the case was in the hands of a jury. This time, it took 7 hours.
1: Somebody said they have a verdict. So right away, your heart just starts pounding.
13: I was terrified going upstairs to sit in the courtroom.
5: We, the jury, find the defendant, David Dooley, guilty of murder under instruction number 4.
4: For the second time, David Dooley was convicted of murdering Michelle Mockby.
3: What'd your client say afterward?
24: Oh, no, not again.
4: Michelle's siblings had a very different reaction.
1: When they read that guilty, it was just, just felt everything, just bam, release. Lots of tears.
13: Lots of tears.
1: Yes. Lots of hugs.
13: At the end of the day, this is a guilty man, and the jury rightfully found him guilty.
4: David Dooley maintains his innocence and remains silent at his second sentencing.
24: And he still says, I'm not going to confess to something I didn't do, even if it means that this judge could change my sentence, could give me a lower sentence. I'm never going to admit to something that never happened.
4: The judge sentenced David Dooley to 43 years. It's been years since Michelle's death, but she's still part of her daughter's lives. Madeline and Carly say it's the little things that remind them of their mom.
7: Bon Jovi will come on the radio and we'll think like, oh, our mom liked all that kind of music and we'll go to all kinds of concerts and she was just a fun person.
3: Everything I know about your mom makes me think that she wouldn't have wanted you in a courtroom. She wouldn't have wanted you
7: no.
3: to hear about a murder trial. She wouldn't have wanted any of this to touch you at all.
7: No. No, she would just want us to be like happy. And
8: yeah.
3: And maybe she'll finally get her wish?
7: Yeah. Yes.
9: That's all for now. I'm Lester Holt. Thanks for joining us.
7: The whole family is just heartbroken. We're all shells of people walking around. The happiness in our life has been taken from us.
9: They were high school sweethearts, raising 5 strapping sons.
25: It was a rowdy house, and our parents loved it.
9: Then, that terrible night.
26: She's got blood everywhere.
9: A mother murdered. But as shock set in, leads poured in. Witnesses reported strangers lurking. A car speeding through the neighborhood, and there were footprints out behind the house.
25: I'm putting alarms on every door because somebody's out there.
9: But detectives, they decided the killer wasn't out there, but inside the house. Now, with one of their own under arrest, the family was furious.
27: You see these people? This is love. This is belief in this human being. Please listen to us.
9: Did investigators rush to judgment?
28: Do you have any idea, beyond your own fevered imagination,
0: that that's what happened. You don't have a clue.
13: I think that I do have a clue.
9: Was the real killer still out there? I'm Lester Holt, and this is Dateline. Here's Keith Morrison with A Killing in Cottonwood.

0: On the afternoon of May 4th, 2012, Casey Duenas walked out onto the field for the start of his very favorite thing, high school baseball, a doubleheader. Spring was in its full glory here in Northern California. His senior year was almost done. This was the place he loved, the game he loved.
1: People sometimes talk about having premonitions of things. Did you have anything like that at all?
2: It was just another day, just another one of my countless baseball games. Yeah. Countless baseball games.
0: Pleasant, of course. Though no one knew it, as they whiled their way through a golden afternoon. Redding, California, with its famous Sundial Bridge, its parks, its Middle America feel, is a whole different place, a different life, than the California whose reputation blares technicolor from the Botoxed and TMZ narcissism 600 miles to the south. Drive a few minutes from Redding, and you're on the Ball Diamond in a little place called Cottonwood, here in the shadow of mighty Mount Shasta, an anchor, a constant, just like the people Casey knew would be in the stands.
1: So, were they there?
2: Yep.
1: Both of them?
2: Both there.
1: Always there?
2: Always there. Never missed a game.
0: His parents, Mark and Karen Duenas, side by side by the dugout, as always.
2: No, they were together since they were, what, 17 years old?
1: They practically lived in each other's skin.
2: Exactly.
0: His mother had brought the chocolate chip cookies she passed out to the players after every game, and for which she was justly famous. His father had made sure he finished work in time for the opening pitch.
3: What kind of parents were they?
4: They were the best parents that you could ask for.
0: This is Jason, their eldest son, and here the photo of Jason's graduation with his proud parents the day he became a fireman.
4: They would do anything for us, and they did.
0: Mark and Karen were from big Mormon families, high school sweethearts, who married as teenagers and watched their own brood quickly expand, all boys, Jason, Jacob, Tyler, Troy, and Casey. Boys bursting with testosterone.
4: It was a rowdy house. We had football games inside the house. We were egged on by our parents, and they loved it.
0: Karen was a full-time mom, and once the boys were old enough, taught part-time at nearby Shasta College. For decades, Mark got up at 2 a.m. to drive for UPS, just because it freed him to coach his son's teams come afternoon. And to spare his wife middle-of-the-night disruption, Mark slept in a separate bedroom, had for years.
4: My dad treated her better than anybody could treat their wife. My mom was the queen.
5: They lived simply. They lived paycheck to paycheck. They never had a lot extra.
0: Son Tyler.
1: For them, it was all about family.
5: Yeah, always.
0: They all stayed as close as any family could be. When Jason got married, he moved into the house right next door, helped celebrate Mark and Karen's silver wedding anniversary, as they all did. By 2012, they were grandparents many times over, had been married nearly 33 years.
6: One thing I always looked up to and loved about their relationship was that they still dated.
0: Tyler's wife, Tina.
6: After that long, sometimes you can lose that, and I never saw them lose that.
0: The change does come for everyone. And by 2012, in their early 50s, Mark and Karen were making some changes. Karen went back to school, nursing school.
1: This was a plan that they had talked about.
4: It was the perfect situation. She got to stay home with the kids all growing up, and now she was ready to start her career. If you think about it, a pretty dang good plan. He worked his whole life.
1: Yeah.
4: You know, he could start his own business while collecting a pension, and then she would, you know, start her career in nursing.
0: Not so easy, of course. Nursing school is a tough thing, and not just for Karen either. Her brother Joe and wife Jackie.
7: Well, her commitments changed. Having grandma there when you need her, or having mom there when you need her, she was going to have to study.
8: And she was struggling with the classes. She felt like she should be doing better. But I remember a text that said, I just got back from the ER and got a chance to work with people finally, and I love it. And so she was on her way. She was really on her way.
0: And so, that May the 4th, Casey joined his parents at home after his ball games. Then, it being Friday night, he and a friend went to see a movie, The Avengers.
2: It started at 9:15 and told my parents everything was fine.
9: Do you remember the last thing you said to your mom?
2: She handed me a $20 bill and I thanked her and hugged her goodbye.
0: It was late when Casey returned and almost immediately fell asleep.
1: And then what do you remember next?
2: I literally felt like I put my head on the pillow, and 2 seconds later, the door is open. Dad's at the door, freaking out.
0: And seconds later...
10: 911, your emergency.
11: The Duenas family was about to discover that a perfectly ordinary evening had ended in tragedy.
12: She's got blood everywhere.
11: A dad devastated is one tragedy about to become two.
5: Yeah, I remember him coming in the door and just collapsing.
13: Falling on the floor.
11: When Dateline continues.

0: It was 12:30 a.m., now May 5th, 2012. Casey Duane is home from a movie and late dinner with friends, opened the front door, unlocked as usual, and moved quietly down the little hallway toward his bedroom. Had it not been so late, he might have stopped by his mother's room to say goodnight. But the house was dark, everyone asleep, or so it looked to an exhausted Casey, who fell into bed and almost immediately into a deep sleep. And then, 25 minutes later...
1: Dad's at the door, freaking out. Go next door, go get Jason. So I'm sobbing to your mom. Go get Jason.
0: Casey did as he was told, running next door to his oldest brother Jason's house.
2: 911, your emergency.
0: Well, his father, Mark, beside himself, called for an ambulance.
3: Tell me exactly what happened.
4: I just came in the room, I heard her, she's got blood everywhere. I don't know, I have no idea.
3: You have no idea what happened? You don't know where she's bleeding from?
4: No, I know, there's blood everywhere.
3: Are you with her now?
4: Yes. Oh, it's in her chest.
0: And Jason woke up to the horror two ways at once. Fire department alarm. Brother alarm.
1: I was asleep. As a volunteer firefighter, I have a pager. The pager went off, and I could hear Casey coming up the stairs, yelling at me in a panic. There's something wrong with Mom. You got to come next door right now.
5: Did you have any sense of what it was?
1: I had no idea what I was going to walk into.
0: What he walked into was a nightmare beyond dreaming. There was his father in full-blown panic, and lying on the floor in a puddle of blood was his mother. And the rookie firefighter, for an instant, to his eternal regret, froze.
1: If I would have come on that situation now, I would have immediately started CPR. There was a great deal of blood. So for somebody to live through that much blood, I didn't think it was going to happen. I believe I just missed her last couple of breaths.
0: Minutes later, EMTs arrived, and Karen Duenas was pronounced dead. The cause? Multiple stab wounds, including a massive gash to her chest. Not long after that, the young detective arrived, Logan Stonehouse, a year under his belt as an investigator, but this would be his first big homicide case as lead detective. And lo and behold...
6: I didn't know what I was walking into until I saw a picture on the wall and realized whose house I was in.
5: You knew these people, right?
6: I did. Well, I went to high school with the second oldest son, Jacob.
0: And here he found himself looking at the bloody body of Jacob's mother, Karen. The lady everybody loved, the one who brought cookies to all the games at school. Who could have done this? The detective took a look around the house. He and fellow officers fanned out around the neighborhood.
5: There were some footprints outside the property, right?
6: There was. There's a wood fence that surrounds that piece of the property, and there's a back gate back there, and there was a little trail that led out to a canal area.
0: And the first patrolman on the scene told them he had seen a car speeding away as he raced toward the Duenas' house. Neighbors reported seeing two strangers nearby that evening. And here, in this crime scene video taken the next day, a screen on the window in Karen's bedroom that looked suspiciously like it had been cut open. Had intruders entered here?
5: Was anything disturbed around the house? Or?
6: No, actually, the bedroom was pretty much intact. There wasn't drawers taken open like someone had burglarized the place.
0: Also, even though the screen appeared to be cut, didn't look like anybody had actually gone in that way. And so, the detective had some questions for the only man known to be in the house all evening. The husband, of course. Mark Duenas.
5: What was his story of what happened that night?
6: He told us that he had been up with Karen. They were watching a movie. And then once Karen went to bed, he tried to stay up a little bit longer to watch a Giants game. He was falling asleep during it, so he decided to go to sleep himself.
0: Mark, in his room. Karen, already down the hall, he said, in hers. The detective took Mark to the major crimes unit, where Mark, who'd been awake more than 24 hours by now, finished the story himself.
7: I'm in my room asleep, and yeah. I hear crazy noise. And you hear a cat sound like, it wasn't cats, it was a weird scream.
8: Were you talking, or?
7: No, I just heard some weird screaming type stuff.
8: And then what'd you do from there?
7: I got up, and I, because I didn't want those, whatever was going on, to wake up my wife, because I, you know, I'm sensitive like that. And I went to the door by the kitchen, opened it up, and looked out there. I didn't see any cats. Shut it, walked down the hallway, looked under, the lights were on. So I figured, she's up. Opened the door, and that's when I found her.
0: The detectives questioned Mark for more than 3 hours, had him changed so they could keep his shorts and T-shirt for testing, then sent him home to his children.
2: Yeah, I remember him coming in the door and just collapsing.
8: Falling on the floor. We were really worried about him because he kept saying, like, his heart, like, and so we thought maybe he was having a heart attack. I mean, he was a mess.
0: As the Duenas family planned a funeral, their big extended family, including Karen's brother Joe and wife Jackie, descended on Cottonwood.
9: I've never seen a person more broken.
5: What was your perception of how he took it?
10: He's taken incredibly hard. He still does.
0: And along with unbearable grief for the family came anxiety.
1: I live next door. I'm worried for my family. I'm putting alarms on every door because somebody's out there.
0: But the police did not seem to think that. In fact, within a day or two, one of the detectives announced no need to worry about some unknown killer stalking the town. Now, why would he say that?
11: Coming up, investigators were about to hear a strange tale from none other than Karen's husband.
7: It scares me when I think about it.
11: But what did his story mean? When Dave...
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14: 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Two taps later, Claire says nope to the charge and Wells Fargo is on the case. However you make money work, Wells Fargo can work with that.
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0: They measured time in units of pain in Little Cottonwood, California, during the surreal minutes and hours and days after Karen Duenas was murdered.
1: The best way I can explain my mom is she was pure of heart is the best way to do it, to say it.
0: The whole big family, Karen's family as well as Mark's, parents, brothers, sisters, gathered to support each other and mourn and struggle with the question that hung in the air. Who did this? But the word on the street was there was no question at all.
2: We immediately heard rumors, outlandish rumors. You're just going, I don't know where you're getting this.
0: The boys heard them too. Rumors that detectives knew the killer was Mark, to which the family said,
3: it's ridiculous. I know there's no way possible you could have done it.
4: My parents were best friends from as long as I could remember.
0: But if that was true, then why would detectives be so suspicious of a man married to his high school sweetheart for almost 33 years, a man without so much as a traffic ticket on his record, let alone a violent act? Well, it's true that when wives are murdered, husbands are frequently implicated, and Mark did discover the body. But there was another reason. Just minutes after Mark sat down to talk to those detectives, he volunteered information that sounded to them like a motive for murder.
5: It's what was going on in our life, and it scares me when I think about it.
0: It was an odd little story. Wendy had worked toward the end of 2010, said Mark. A UPS co-worker asked him if he'd ever gone on Facebook. No, said Mark, he hadn't. Well, asked the colleague, haven't you ever wondered what happened to people you used to know? Facebook might tell you. And Mark thought about it and said, well, there was this girl he used to talk to back in high school. Wasn't a real girlfriend or anything, but he was curious about whatever happened to her. So, sure enough, the colleague found the woman on Facebook. And pretty soon she and Mark were texting and talking on the phone, catching up.
5: And we talked and we visited, you know, we kind of got carried away with a little texting here and there.
0: Carried away? Well, that may be a little strong in this age of sexting and lurid electronic dalliances. They did talk and text, yes, for several months. Even said, I love you, a time or two, but was it some kind of affair? Well, judge for yourself.
6: Was there ever any pictures sent or anything like that, or was it always just...
5: There's pictures of just maybe me or her, you know, just little innocent, you know, we're not into any of that nasty porn, none of that.
6: Right.
5: It was just, what do you look like now? You know, she'd send a picture of her and she goes, your turn. She does a quilt, or she took a picture of her quilt, showed it to me.
6: Right.
5: Stuff, this innocent stuff. She had a picture of her and her grandkid and stuff like that.
0: And not once did they try to see each other. In fact, when an opportunity came up, they decided, no, it wouldn't be fair to their respective spouses of more than three decades, or their kids, or grandkids. So they didn't. But as Mark told the detectives, Karen found out what he'd been doing when she went through a phone bill, and it hurt her feelings. So he promised to stop. Except he didn't.
7: Mark went and bought a secret phone to continue that communication. That Karen wasn't aware of.
0: It was the woman who put a stop to it, and she sent Karen this letter, postmarked just a little less than 3 months before the murder, asking for forgiveness, promising it would never happen again. Karen told a couple of her kids about it all. She was pretty upset for a while. How important was that?
7: I would definitely say everything together showed that that Karen was not happy in their relationship.
0: Mark told them otherwise, that it was a happy marriage, the texting thing just a blip. But the detectives didn't believe it, so they confronted Mark.
6: When did you find out that Karen was going to leave you, Mark?
5: Leave me?
6: Mm-hmm.
5: She's never going to leave me. Never going to leave me. Honestly.
0: In fact, investigators believed it all backed up what they suspected from that very first night. Here, just hours after the murder, when they first accused Mark of killing her.
5: And I didn't do it. And I mean, it's crazy.
6: Okay, it's just like OJ. We need to be out there finding the real killers, right?
8: LAPD. They didn't have to go find the real killers.
5: I know you're doing your job, but I would never lay a hand on my wife. I did not hurt her. I did not kill her. I walked in and found her in her condition.
0: Mike's family, by the way, said he told them all about that texting relationship. They said it didn't seem like such a big deal.
9: It sounds to me that it was just them confiding in each other about their marriages and their families and, you know, just an outlet.
0: Her youngest son, Casey, it explained why there had been some tension between his parents a few months before the murder.
3: There was a good span where they didn't get along, but it was a while before.
10: Yeah, and they seem to be back together again.
3: They seem better than ever.
0: And those claims by investigators about a pending divorce? Not a chance, said the boys.
4: They never were going to give up. They taught us that. I'm sure a little bit of trust was lost. Mm-hmm. You know, if someone keeps something from you. But, you know, it was something they worked on, and they got over.
0: All that grief-infected summer, a cloud darkened over the Duenas family. When Casey graduated from high school in June.
3: I remember walking to where we'd be seated and just seeing, you know, it was my dad along with other family members. But, you know, of course, there was one spot missing.
0: And 5 months went by that way, as if those early police suspicions had faded away. But, of course, we know better, don't we?
11: Coming up, Mark Duenas is in for a bitter shock.
3: He was upset. Like, are you kidding me?
11: And what his family did next would surprise everyone.
12: That sort of thing hardly ever happens.
13: Yeah, like never.
11: When Dateline continues.
0: It was evening in Cottonwood, California. October 5th, 2012. 5 months to the day after the murder of Karen Duenas. Her widower Mark and their son Casey were watching TV. There was a knock at the door. And when Mark saw the detectives,
3: he was upset. Couldn't believe it. Like, are you kidding me?
0: They were not. Detectives had suspected Mark all along, and now they had a warrant for his arrest. Mark Duenas was charged with first-degree murder, held on $1 million bail to await trial.
4: To see him in that situation is surreal. Man, you hope the system works because there's an innocent man up there having to go through this.
0: The whole extended clan, including Karen's family, told anybody who would listen that the police made a huge mistake.
14: I've never heard him call anybody a name. He just isn't that type of guy.
9: I can't think of one time where he raised his voice to anybody.
0: That family support was what persuaded an attorney 600 miles away in Southern California to take the case. Ron Powell is his name.
15: At first, I'm not thinking I want to go up there. But, you know, when I saw her family saying, well, can you help us, that type of stuff, and us meant Mark. That's when I started to think, you know.
0: The victim's family wants the accused represented by you because they believe he's innocent?
15: Correct.
12: That's sort of a once-in-a-while thing. Hardly ever happens.
15: Yeah, like never.
0: But 14 months after the murder, when Mark went on trial, the family, his, Karen's, and theirs, filled the galleries every day to support him.
16: You are there because you know that person.
0: The judge allowed cameras in court, but no audio, so we can't play you the testimony of that woman from Idaho and decided to conceal her identity. That's the one he texted and phoned but hadn't seen in more than 3 decades. Still, was to be with her, said the state, that Mark killed his wife. And on the stand,
7: at one point she said Mark had mentioned that if they were meant to be together, something bad would have to happen.
0: The woman didn't seem to know what Mark meant by that, but the prosecution claimed he meant he'd have to kill Karen. Not just so he could be with the Idaho woman, but so that he wouldn't have to share his pension with Karen, his wife of 33 years. Anyway, said the state, Karen must have been angry at Mark and might have told him that night she intended to leave him. She wanted a divorce.
7: The facts of the case showed that something happened that night between Mark and Karen, whether that be her discussing divorce or whatever the case may be, and he became upset and murdered Karen.
0: The prosecution based that theory around a story told by some teenagers two or three blocks away, who said they heard a scream between 10 and 11 p.m. The pathologist testified Karen could have been killed as early as 10:30 or as late as 2:30 a.m. But the state said it must have been 10:30, after which Mark must have washed

0: mistake.
1: 911, your emergency.
2: I gotta shove my wife's and blood everywhere.
0: What did he say? I killed my wife, the state claims. Then a sound they say is a well-known barnyard expletive. An unintended confession caught on tape. Or so said the prosecution.
3: So he got it all together and all planned, and then he blew it on the 911 call.
4: I believe so. I'm sure if you just killed your wife, you'd be pretty stressed on the inside, which would make some things come out that you didn't mean to have come out.
0: But to the defense, it was quite simply bunk.
5: I've listened to it, I don't know, 100 times now. I don't hear that.
0: Defense attorney Ron Powell told the jury Mark found his wife just after someone attacked her and told 911 this.
1: 911, your emergency.
2: I gotta shove my wife and blood everywhere.
0: I found my wife. And then that sound the state claims was an expletive. The defense said was really the word sick. So, I found my wife sick.
5: Do you think if they heard it that clear that this guy says I killed my wife and he's the only one home, you don't think they're arresting this guy? If that had happened, what are they waiting for? They didn't arrest him until 4 months later.
0: And meanwhile, said the defense, police failed to follow up on plenty of evidence that in a town plagued by drug-related crime, intruders intent on theft could certainly have been surprised by Karen, then killed her, then fled. There was an unidentified car parked nearby, time of the murder. Another car seen speeding away from the neighborhood as the cops raced to the Duenas house. The two strangers seen in the neighborhood, and a trail of footprints leading away from the Duenas backyard. And as for those screams heard by teenagers a couple of blocks away?
5: The entire block where Mark lives hears nothing. The woman next door sleeps with her window open, hears nothing. The person on the other side of the house is Jason Duenas, who has his window open. He hears nothing.
0: The defense put on a witness who said Karen told her the very week of the murder that she and Mark were making plans for a bright future together. And the idea that Mark would kill Karen so he could pursue a happily married woman from Idaho he hadn't seen in more than 30 years was simply ridiculous, said the defense.
5: It sounds like a great motive when you look at it from a distance, but then when you get to it, it sounds like puppy love.
0: The defense rested its case in a matter of hours.
6: When it went to the jury, how did you feel about it?
5: Well, I was pretty confident. You could see in the jury's face that they weren't buying this.
0: Then something odd happened. The day the jury went out, a female juror overslept, and rather than delay the case, the judge replaced her with an alternate. And yes, on such tiny wheels, fate's turn.
7: Coming up, jurors get the case and aren't impressed.
8: I thought the sheriff's department did a terrible job.
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1: The jury in the Duenas murder case was a little unusual. Not just because of that last-minute switch of jurors, but because several of them had spent careers dealing with the justice system. And they certainly knew what was at stake.
2: This is something that we all had to take very serious.
1: Here are three members of the jury. This one is a retired chief probation officer and former cop. He was surprised by the case, he said. And not in a good way.
3: I thought the sheriff's department did a terrible job.
4: Terrible job in their investigation.
1: In fact, the jurors we spoke to said that feeling was pervasive in the jury room. And the 911 call that prosecutors claimed was a confession, the jury couldn't decide what he said.
5: We listened to it many, many, many times.
3: 20 times at least.
5: Yes.
3: At least,
5: yeah.
4: Still couldn't tell, really.
5: No.
1: The jury took vote after vote, 10-2 for acquittal at one point. But one juror in particular was adamant about his guilty vote. Which one? The alternate who replaced the woman who'd overslept.
3: That juror said he's guilty and he's going to have to prove that he's not guilty. And I'm not going to change my mind. I'm going to hang this jury.
1: The judge declared a mistrial.
4: What was that like?
6: It was heartbreaking. We thought my dad would be home that day.
1: Afterwards, Mark and Karen's extended family publicly pleaded, do not retry Mark. Let it go.
7: You see these people? This is love. This is belief in this human being. This is not question in our hearts. Please listen to us and know we love this man.
1: So, was it over? Oh no, not even close. Instead, Shasta County's DA assigned a new prosecutor to the case, Stephanie Bridget. Something to know about Ms. Bridget. Up to this moment, she had never lost a case, not one. Her secret? Preparation, she said. She is very thorough.
4: By the time you finished reading through it in your preparation, what did you think?
8: I didn't have any doubt that Mark was the one that killed his wife.
1: One big change at trial number two. The very first words out of the prosecutor's mouth were the state's version of that 911 call. I killed my wife. Blood everywhere. No jury, she declared, could doubt the content of that call.
9: You did say you heard some.
1: And prosecutors offered yet another, possibly damning statement from Mark himself during his first of three tape-recorded interviews with detectives, which, again, he willingly submitted to without the presence of an attorney.
9: That's the only cut I saw.
1: In his very first interview, claimed the state, Mark slipped and made an admission while describing the wound he said he found on Karen's chest.
9: Like the guy knew what he was doing or something, because the way he cut her... That's the only cut I saw, and there was tons of blood. Mm-hmm. But there was none there coming out when I, whoever did it, I don't...
1: What was that again? Listen carefully.
9: Mm-hmm. But there was none there coming out when I, whoever did it, I don't...
1: When I found her, or when I did it? No way to know what he might have said, but the state claimed it amounted to another quasi-confession. The second prosecutor also presented evidence the first prosecutor chose not to use. Testimony, for example, from a criminalist who examined the clothes Mark wore that night and who found Karen's blood, though not visible to the naked eye, all over.
8: There was a big area on the front of his shirt that covered all the way down. There was blood on the back of the shirt. There was blood all across the waistband, mm-hmm. down the sides, different spots throughout the shorts. Even blood on the inside of the boxer shorts.
4: Which you don't think he could have gotten there with his, by touching.
8: Absolutely.
4: With his hands, like removing, changing, adjusting.
8: Absolutely not. Hmm. Not in all those locations.
1: The prosecutor claimed Mark must have washed off some, but not all, the blood after the stabbing. Had a shower in his clothes or something. And then, she claimed, she'd found the murder weapon. Or what could be the murder weapon. A knife found in the wrong slot in the kitchen butcher block. Mind you, there was no blood on it, but its handle was bearing a substance identified as either animal fat or some kind of cleaner.
8: What it tells us is that he had something in the home available to him that could have caused that murder.
1: So, means, motive, opportunity for premeditated murder. But would a second set of jurors agree?
10: Coming up, they would want evidence, but just how much was there?
4: Do you have any idea that that's what happened? You don't have a clue.
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0: November 2013. A chilly autumn wind played round the corners of that big courthouse in the middle of Reading. And inside, defense attorney Ron Powell fretted that he had been shorn of a certain advantage, because now the prosecution knew his case, and besides, had added these new wrinkles, the blood on Mark's clothes, and the knife in the kitchen butcher block.
1: Remember, this is a retrial now. They felt this time that they needed to show a possibility of a knife. They never said this was the knife. They're just showing this knife could have done it.
0: In fact, said Powell, the new evidence was no more persuasive than the old. No blood but animal fat found on the knife? And some sort of soap? How about somebody used the knife to cut a steak and then washed it?
2: Could you wipe all the DNA off a knife if you put it in the dishwasher?
1: Good question. I've learned now after this trial that blood will never leave clothes, but it'll go right off a knife.
0: As for the blood on Mark's clothes, of course there was blood, said the defense. He handled her body. And police didn't see the blood at first because his shirt was red and his shorts were black. And then there was the new prosecutor's insistence that Karen was very unhappy in her marriage and wanted a divorce.
3: Was it true?
1: No, there's nothing to support it. There's no facts to support it. There's no evidence to support it.
0: This was the issue that went right to the heart of the prosecutor's case, and her contention that the state had developed a clear idea of just what happened the night Karen was murdered.
4: I believe that most likely Karen confronted him with information that she had about the affair he was having with the lady in Idaho. She probably said that was it. She wasn't going to have it. She was going to get a divorce. That's when he decided, I'm going to get the knife. I'm going to go in there.
3: Do you have any idea, beyond your own fevered imagination, that that's what happened? You don't have a clue.
4: Well, you know, all the evidence presents points to that. So, yes, I think that
3: How does all the evidence point to that?
4: We have a person who has been in a relationship with a lady in another state.
3: Let me stop you for a minute. First of all, you said affair. Now you're saying being in a relationship. Mm-hmm. He was doing what millions upon millions of Americans have been doing since Facebook came along. They hadn't seen each other for 30 years. You can't really call that an affair, can you?
4: Here's the big difference. It becomes an affair and crosses the line when you don't tell your spouse about it.
3: You believe that he was obsessed with this woman?
4: I believe that he wanted a lot more out of that relationship than she did.
2: Was it pure fiction or what was it? I mean,
1: what else could it be? I mean, I know she's got a law degree. I never saw a psychology degree.
0: For Mark and Karen's sons, the prosecutor's psychoanalysis of their mother amounted to an insult.
5: The DA said things about my mom that were untrue. Do they know my mom better than I know my mom? Better than any of us? They act like they do. There's no evidence.
3: What do you say to people whose reaction is, well, you know, of course they're going to feel that way. This is his family. They've just lost their mother. They don't want to lose their father, too.
5: Life is so much harder protecting my dad. We would be moved on. We would know what happened if we thought that was the truth. But we all know with our hearts that's not what happened.
0: The jury in the first trial had been hopelessly deadlocked, came so close to acquitting Mark and sending him home to his family.
3: When this thing went to the jury the second time, what were your thoughts?
1: I was concerned. This time I was hoping for a hung jury.
3: Because of the way the trial had gone?
1: Yeah, because, the best stuff that we got out in the first trial, we didn't get to get that out this time. They knew what I was going to ask, and they defused it. I was still confident. I didn't think he was going to get convicted.
3: Yeah.
1: But my thinking was, if they hang this again, they won't be able to do it a third time.
0: The second jury was back in less than a day, and their verdict was written on family faces in the gallery's first row.
1: I still hear the sounds of the boys right behind Mark, the crying. I still hear that. It was very tough.
0: Guilty of first-degree murder.
6: You're sick. I felt like throwing up, to be honest. I was sick.
4: I feel bad for the family members because they're not going to be happy with the verdict. But at the end of the day, it's Karen who was killed and Karen who that verdict was for.
3: What would you say to them? This big extended family out there that doesn't think it got justice at all.
4: Well, I would tell them that I'm confident that the right person was convicted.
0: Mark Duenas was sentenced to 25 years to life in prison. And his family will go on believing what they have always believed, that late at night on May 4th, 2012, unknown intruders, probably drug addicts intent on theft, burst in, were surprised by Karen, killed her, and then realizing what they had done, ran away without taking a thing. Jason no longer lives right next door to the home he grew up in. In fact, the family reluctantly sold the home, the place it happened, the memories and upkeep, too much to bear.
7: I mean, it was always, oh, we live in Cottonwood, small town, nothing happens here. And then the worst you can imagine happened.
0: Casey and his brother Troy no longer play baseball for the local college. The days when they looked toward the bleachers where their parents always sat side by side are gone forever.
8: That's all for now. I'm Lester Holt. Thanks for joining us.
9: He said, it's like a bloody movie. And it is. It's just so intense and so deep. You go through all these reigns of emotions that you don't know, you know? That was the first time I started to hear about my life. I could have been an entirely different person.
10: It was a mind-boggling mystery for almost 20 years, and she was at the center.
11: I'm John Walsh. One-year-old Savannah Lee Barnett is missing from Isle of Palm, South Carolina.
10: A child who suddenly vanished.
12: The most important thing in my life was taken from me. Just instant horror of where is she?
10: What had happened to baby Savannah? The answer would come decades later and astonish the world.
9: It happened so fast, I couldn't fathom what was going on.
10: Imagine your mother a fugitive, your father a stranger, your home, your name, your past. Was any of it real?
9: The first thing I felt, I just pit in my stomach. I just felt like it was my fault.
10: A mother's crime, a father's pain.
13: What kind of emotions did it stir up when you would see that crib?
12: It just made me cry.
10: A daughter forced to face the shattering truth.
9: I was shocked and I was just terrified.
10: I'm Lester Holt and this is Dateline. Here's Andrea Canning with Finding Savannah.
12: In 20-some years, will I recall how you tucked and curled against my neck and chest?
14: A father's love. Harris Todd once tried to put it into words.
12: In 20-some years, will I recall how I often held you long after you had fallen asleep, listening to you breathe.
14: Tried to express what it meant to cradle his baby daughter, Savannah.
12: And you, what will you remember of these wondrous days as a baby girl alone with your old father? Whose entire life you now are.
14: Back in 1994, Harris could not imagine that these wondrous days would abruptly end, that the next 20 years would turn a father's love into a father's nightmare.
15: Losing you took most of the life out of me. And sometimes I feel like I'm already dead and just haven't fallen over yet.
14: It all began in Charleston, South Carolina, when Harris, a financial advisor, met a beautiful flight attendant named Dorothy Lee Barnett. Everyone knew her as Lee.
12: When she's at her best, she's a very vivacious and attractive and alluring person. Very lively and interested in a lot of things.
16: She was very outgoing, very friendly. She lived life to its fullest.
14: Patty Roth was a fellow flight attendant and one of Lee's best friends. They had traveled the world, but Patty said Lee ultimately wanted a conventional life.
16: Lee and I both wanted marriage, we wanted children, we wanted animals, we wanted the picket fence.
14: Harris thought that he could build that life with Lee, but early in their relationship, he noticed some problems. He said she was overly emotional and sometimes quick to anger. Still, he thought love would conquer all.
12: I suffer from the misconception that I can fix things. that I can make things better.
14: They married in December 1991, but within months, Harris said, it became apparent that his fixing skills were no match for Lee's behavior.
12: I mean, I never knew what was going to face me when I came through the door after work. And it could be nothing. And it could be nothing but screaming and yelling and throwing pots.
14: Things got so bad, Harris told Lee he wanted a divorce. He said Lee told him she was pregnant.
16: Everything fell apart when she told him that she was pregnant.
14: Patty said what actually made the marriage go sour was Harris's refusal to have children.
16: He wanted her to terminate the pregnancy, and that was just not an option for Lee. It broke her heart.
13: Lee says that you didn't want her to have the child.
12: Not at all true. I never said that. Not once.
14: Either way, the marriage was over. Harris left Lee when she was still in her first trimester, and Lee initiated divorce proceedings. When baby Savannah was born in May 1993, she asked for full custody.
16: I felt at the end of the day, Lee would have her child. Harris would have visitations.
14: But to everyone's surprise, Harris countersued.
13: You decided you wanted full custody?
12: From my point of view, I decided that before the baby was born. It was like a responsibility that I suddenly realized had, if you will, been thrust upon me.
14: The fight for Savannah turned into an epic battle, a family court showdown that became one of the longest and most contentious that Charleston had ever seen.
13: There will be mothers everywhere saying, shame on him. How can he, you know, try to rip that baby from her arms when she's still nursing, she's built this bond?
12: I wasn't trying to take her away from her mother. I just felt that I was the more stable parent.
14: At the hearing, Harris and others testified that Lee's behavior was erratic, sometimes violent. One psychiatrist testified that Lee had a mood disorder. According to Harris's lawyer, Graham Sturgis, Lee's emotional outbursts were on full display in the courtroom, so much so that the judge had to take action.
17: As the case wore on, it was clear that her level of anxiety and frustration rose until the judge required that a bailiff stand behind her chair with his hands on her shoulder to keep her seated.
13: Some people might say she felt maybe that her baby was slipping away from her and that any mother might start to lose their mind a little bit in court.
17: I think there's truth in that, but it's also indicative of her inability to control her behavior.
14: But on Lee's behalf, two other psychiatrists testified she had no mental or emotional disorders and was a perfectly fit parent. And as for her allegedly manic behavior, Patty and other friends testified they had never seen it.
16: I saw Lee almost every day for a couple years, and I did not see any episodes like that. She was full of life. She had a lot of energy. Absolutely saw no depression.
14: After 2.5 weeks of acrimonious testimony, it was up to the judge. Harris was with the toddler when the phone rang.
12: Savannah and I were in the yard, and it was a warm day, and she was barefoot walking on the grass.
13: What do you hear on this phone call?
12: The judge awarding me full and sole custody.
14: Harris was too emotionally depleted from the vicious custody battle to jump for joy, but he was surprised by what he suddenly felt.
12: That overwhelming sense to protect and care for a child. I didn't anticipate the depth.
13: Were you feeling an intense bond with Savannah at this point?
12: Oh, tremendous. I've never been happier in my entire life.
14: But Lee was reeling from the verdict that allowed her to see Savannah only every other weekend. The judge wrote in his ruling that the psychological and emotional problems experienced by the mother, if left untreated, will create conflict and havoc in the child's life.
18: She was angry. She thought it was corrupt.
14: Babs McCambridge was Lee's friend and Savannah's babysitter. She went with Lee to pick up Savannah for a visitation weekend 2 weeks after the verdict and said she was horrified when Harris handed over baby Savannah.
18: She had black and blue marks on her forehead. She had blood on her nose. Lee sat in the back seat with the baby, and she was crying, and we went to the emergency room.
13: Did you ever harm Savannah? Did you ever
19: abuse her?
12: Heavens no. She fell when she was with my mother at the house. That's all it was.
14: The emergency room report supported what Harris had told Lee. Savannah's injuries were consistent with a minor fall. The ER doctor wrote he found no signs of abuse.
12: I mean, I would never have let a hair on that baby's head be harmed.
14: But Lee was convinced Harris was an unfit parent and refused to return Savannah until Harris forced her to do so by emergency court order. The situation seemed to stabilize for a time, but then came April 24th, 1994, a date Harris would remember forever. Savannah had been with Lee for a weekend visitation, and once again, Lee failed to bring the baby back. But when Harris went to Lee's home,
12: nobody was there, and then all calls were fruitless. Nothing turned up.
16: Was there a moment where you thought, I'm getting really scared here. I think that maybe my daughter's not coming back.
12: No, I didn't even imagine anything that horrible.
10: Where had they gone? When we come back?
12: You have that just instant horror of, where is she?
10: A father's misery would soon become a worldwide mystery.
16: Did you worry that Savannah could be in danger?
20: Yes.
10: When Dateline continues.
14: Harris Todd's ex-wife Lee had failed to return their baby daughter, Savannah, after a weekend visitation. So he went to her house to get the baby back. But the house was not only empty, it was completely cleaned out.
12: You have that just instant horror of, where is she?
14: Harris immediately notified all missing children's agencies. And since parental abduction of a child is a federal crime, FBI agent Chris Quick was assigned to the case.
20: I wasn't thinking this was well thought out initially, and that, you know, we'd have this case resolved in a week, 2 weeks.
16: Did you worry that Savannah could be in danger?
20: Yes. Is she this woman who's really caring for her child and going to take care of her child, or is this the woman who does harm to the child?
14: If Lee had family or friends who had any information about her whereabouts, they didn't volunteer it. So Agent Quick put a trace on their phones.
16: Any calls from Lee?
20: No. The thing that trips up most people that are running from the law is not having that discipline to talk to old friends or going back to places that they're familiar with. And as this case went on, we realized that Dorothy Lee had that discipline.
14: Quick discovered that Lee had inquired about a job in Australia or South Africa and that her mom owned a home in the Central American country of Belize. So he put tabs on flights to those countries.
20: They turned up nothing.
16: Did you assume that maybe she had changed her identity?
20: Yes, like a new license, maybe a new passport.
14: Lee seemed to have vanished without a trace. But out of the blue, a message appeared.
21: Savannah and I belong together. And nobody besides God has the right to destroy that.
20: We had found out 5 days or so after the kidnapping, relatives and associates received a letter and a videotape from Dorothy Lee. And it states, to whom it may concern, I recently lost custody to my beautiful 9.5-month-old nursing baby. This happened because of a truly evil person, B. Harris Todd, and a totally corrupt family court system.
14: Now, Agent Quick knew this child abduction was not a spur-of-the-moment decision. Lee had a well-thought-out plan.
21: I promise and swear on my life that I will continue to take care of my daughter. I will keep her safe. I will never allow anybody to harm her again.
12: I mean, that was an attempt to embarrass and destroy me, but it's not surprising. You know, she's building a case for whatever else to justify what she did.
15: I just hope you know that I love you.
14: Though he had nowhere to send it, Harris made his own home video, a message to Savannah.
15: I just hope you're safe and clean and healthy out there, wherever you are.
14: It took a lot out of Harris to shoot that video in Savannah's room.
12: Every morning, I would come in and wake her up, feed her, dress her, and we'd head off. And, you know, I couldn't bear to see the the crib empty.
14: But Harris also began to take action. He wrote to John Walsh of America's Most Wanted, who recorded a public service announcement for him.
11: I'm John Walsh. One-year-old Savannah Lee Barnett is missing from Isle of Palm, South Carolina.
14: And he appeared on Unsolved Mysteries, which dedicated an entire segment to his case.
12: I wake up now every morning with a broken heart.
14: Harris's TV appearances generated hundreds of leads.
20: Those leads came from everywhere, anywhere from California, Georgia, Alabama. We would follow those up and try to determine if that was Dorothy Lee or the child. Nothing. Nothing panned out.
15: April 24th, 1996. We've gone 2 years now, which is unimaginable. I don't know how old you'll be when you see this, if you ever see this. I'll be here for you, whenever you do come back.
14: Then, finally, 4 years into his search, Harris thought that moment had arrived. Someone had seen a little blonde-haired girl, about 5 years old, walk into a grocery store in Mexico.
12: The woman who called in was there when the little girl's mother came to the door and said, Savannah, come on. You need to come home.
10: Coming up, Mexico. Private detectives are on the case.
12: The lady said that, yes, the little girl comes in here by herself because her mother has bad headaches and doesn't come out sometimes for days.
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0: So this is where I keep all the files and notebooks that I've amassed over the years. I've got everything in here from maps and letters and copies of everything.
1: Are there a lot of dead ends here too?
0: There are plenty of dead ends.
2: After 4 years of searching, Harris Todd thought he'd found his daughter in a small town in Mexico, especially after a source gave a description of the girl's mother.
0: The lady said that, yes, the little girl comes in here by herself all the time to play games or whatever because her mother has bad headaches and doesn't come out sometimes for days.
1: Did that sound like Lee to you?
0: It did, yes. Mm-hmm.
2: Harris hired private detectives to check out the lead.
1: What was the report you got from the detectives?
0: Found absolutely nothing. You know, they checked everything out. They went everywhere, and they never found the little girl, for that matter.
2: Perhaps Lee and Savannah had been there and left, or maybe it wasn't them at all. Either way, it was another dead end.
0: You run through this cycle of excitement and disappointment enough times, and you just say, well, look, do you really want to put yourself through that again? Because there's a wealth of pain associated with this, and I can only dip into it so often and survive.
1: How much do you think you've spent on your search?
0: I spent everything I had and everything I could borrow. Graham Sturgis, my attorney, told me that I better quit spending enough money or there wouldn't be anything for her to come back to.
2: FBI agent Chris Quick knew the chance Savannah would come back was getting smaller and smaller.
3: You were kind of grasping for straws.
4: To some extent. You're right.
3: Must have felt cold.
4: Oh, yeah, definitely. Definitely. After the 3 or 4 years, it's considered a cold case.
2: Harris tried to move on, tried to fill that gaping hole in his life. One thing that helped, he said, was his niece, who was just 3 years younger than Savannah.
0: I spent an awful lot of time with her, I mean, from a very early age. I did homework with her every day, would walk her to school, pick her up from school.
1: Did you think to yourself, I should have been doing this with my daughter?
0: Yeah, I thought about it. You know, you go see your child in the Thanksgiving play. You see them singing the Christmas pageant. All right, well, I was watching my niece instead of my daughter, but I was thinking about my daughter at that time.
2: Time marched on. Harris continued working as a financial advisor at Merrill Lynch. He had a few relationships, but he never remarried. After 10 years, the FBI assigned a new agent, Ed Klimas, to the case, but nothing new turned up.
5: I believe that the chances of success for this case were probably very slim at that point, that they had disappeared to a foreign country that we would never be able to locate them.
2: About the only thing that changed were the images on the missing persons posters. From the baby Harris had loved to a computer-simulated image of a teen he barely recognized.
0: If I die before I wake from this nightmare...
2: He'd stopped filming his messages to Savannah long ago. But he wrote one last poem.
0: And please do keep an eye out across the fields. Watch the end of the long driveway. Someday my daughter will be there asking for me.
1: Had you given up?
0: No, but one has to face reality. I mean, you just say, well, look, here it is. She's 16, she's 17, she's 18, and you don't know where she is, so.
2: Perhaps the only sign that Harris had not abandoned all hope was Savannah's room. It stood just as she had left it almost 18 years before.
1: And then you get an email, totally out of the blue.
0: I did.
1: What did it say?
0: It said, essentially, I have information about your daughter. But again, I learned to temper my expectations over the years because the well had long since gone dry. And so all of a sudden the bucket goes down again, and this time it comes up and there's water in it.
6: Coming up.
1: Were you just floored?
0: Completely floored.
6: That mysterious email. Turns out someone else had been doing some detective work, too.
1: They tracked you down.
0: They told me, we feel like you have a right to know your daughter.
6: When Dateline continues.
7: Mm-hmm.
2: Almost 18 years had gone by since Harris had seen his daughter, Savannah, so it was hard to comprehend the email that arrived in the early morning hours of November 27, 2011. A single line that said, "I'd like to speak with you with regards to your daughter."
1: Was there that little bit of hope?
0: Oh, sure.
1: That maybe this is real?
0: Yes. Yeah.
2: The email was from a couple living in a beach town on the Sunshine Coast of Australia. They claimed to have known Lee and Savannah for more than 12 years. Harris immediately wrote back.
0: "Do you have any pictures, anything that you could send me to corroborate this? It's a horrible thing to have to admit that I have no idea what my daughter would look like at this age."
1: But you would know what your ex-wife would look like.
0: I would.
2: The photo arrived a couple of days later, and there was no doubt that was his ex-wife, Dorothy Lee Barnett. And there, on the opposite side, stood a tall girl, nearly a woman. "Would that be Savannah on the left?" Harris asked. "Hi, Harris," the couple wrote. "That beautiful girl on the left is indeed your daughter, Savannah."
1: Were you just floored?
0: Completely floored. You know, how wonderful is it to have a picture of your grown daughter, to just see, you know, how pretty she is, and she had a big smile. I could recognize my smile and her smile.
1: I would just be staring at that photo constantly.
0: I was at a loss for a while. I had to refrain from looking at it very much because it was just too much after all these years.
2: The couple told Harris they had met his ex-wife and daughter in 1999. They knew them as Alex and Samantha. Lee was married to a South African named Juan Geldenhuis, with whom she had a son. Although Lee never spoke about her past, the couple had long suspected that Savannah was not Juan's biological daughter.
1: What did the couple tell you about how they had discovered this secret?
0: You know, I think it was a gradual process on their part.
7: The couple told Harris Lee and her husband divorced in 2008, and that recently they themselves had had a falling out with her. They had always wanted to know more about their friend's mysterious past, so they decided to do some investigating of their own. Lee had once mentioned that she had a home in Belize. Armed with that, Savannah's birth date, and other tidbits of information they'd picked up over the years, they searched the internet and discovered Lee's secret.
1: They're real detectives.
0: I think so.
1: They figured it out. They tracked you down.
0: And then, essentially knowing the wrath that they would face if my ex-wife ever found out that they did it, they went ahead anyway. They told me, "We feel like you have a right to know your daughter."
2: Harris gave the couple's information to FBI agent Ed Klimas. And now that they knew Lee's alias, the FBI was finally able to figure out how she had left the U.S. without being detected. She had set her abduction plan in motion by getting a fake birth certificate about 2 months before taking Savannah.
5: Dorothy Lee Barnett goes to become a fictitious person named Alexandria Maria Canton. She went to Texas to obtain a Texas driver's license, then used the information from that to obtain a United States passport. What we learned was she had left the United States, went to Malaysia, and then from Malaysia went to South Africa, where she met Geldenhuis. From there, in 1999, she moved to Botswana. In 2003, she moved up to New Zealand. And then after a couple of years, she moved to Australia.
2: An 18-year-old mystery solved.
3: In the movies, on TV, they find the person and they rush out to make the arrest. Story's over. Did that happen in this case?
4: No. We had to get the State Department involved, Department of Justice involved, and we had to get a provisional arrest warrant that the Australians would accept because we have to abide by their laws.
2: Harris wanted to fly to Australia right away, but the FBI asked him to let bureaucracy take its course. Harris had waited 18 years. He figured he could wait a bit more.
1: I think some people, though, may say that a real father would have gotten on that plane the moment he found out about where his daughter was.
0: If I'd showed up in Australia without any backup and run into my ex-wife or my daughter, I would have had no legal backing at that point.
5: They could have caused, you know, an altercation. He could have gotten in trouble with the local authorities. Alexandria and Samantha Gildahy could have fled, and then we'd be back to square one.
2: A year passed, then almost two. That was too much, even for a patient man like Harris. He bought his plane tickets and told the FBI he was going no matter what.
1: You weren't going to wait anymore.
0: I wasn't going to wait anymore. And it just so happened that suddenly the paperwork went from the bottom of the stack to the top.
2: Harris's determination may have forced law enforcement's hand. On November 4th, 2013, 2 days before he landed in Australia, Lee was finally arrested.
5: She didn't appear surprised. She was very cordial, and she seemed to be very calm. So she expressed a willingness to talk to us.
2: Lee also asked if she could make a phone call to Savannah.
6: Coming up.
8: I couldn't fathom what was going on.
6: An astonishing moment of truth for Savannah.
8: The first thing that popped into my head, I said, does that mean Dad isn't my dad?
6: And for her father.
0: I kept thinking that, okay, I'll get to see her.
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0: When Australian police and the FBI showed up at Lee's doorstep, she didn't seem surprised. But her 20-year-old daughter was about to receive the shock of her life.
1: I couldn't fathom what was going on. It happened so fast, but, you know, it keeps replaying in my mind.
0: Savannah, or Samantha as she knew herself, was away at college when her boyfriend Brad handed her the phone and said her mom was on the line. She talked about that moment of truth with Australia's 7 Network.
1: And Brad said she's crying. And it's not like mom to cry. I mean, she's a very strong woman. So she said, look, I'm being arrested. And of course I went, oh my goodness, you know, I'd never expect out of anyone in the world my mom would have done anything. It was a brief conversation about how she was married previously in America and she conceived me with him. And then something became unsafe and she just took me in and ran. So the first thing that popped into my head, I said, does that mean dad isn't my dad?
0: As far back as Savannah could remember, Juan Geldenheis had always been by her side. She believed he was her biological dad, something Lee kept reinforcing.
1: Mom would relate things, you know, like you sleep like your dad or, you know, you look like your dad. So I've always grown up with that.
0: But tragedy struck in 2011 when Juan, by then divorced from Lee, fell sick with cancer. The man Savannah thought was her dad died just a week before Lee was arrested.
1: He fought very long and very hard, but it was inevitable. But I'm happy because the last words I said to him was, I love you, and same with him.
0: Savannah said she had barely begun to mourn her father's death when the news came that she was someone else's daughter.
1: I've never heard Harris Todd, I've never heard Savannah. I found out that I was biologically related to him and that he'd been helping the authorities to find my mom and I.
0: Imagine finding out that your mom was an international fugitive wanted by the FBI. Imagine realizing that you were living a life you were not meant to live. And Savannah said it was a good life.
1: I grew up in mainly Cape Town, South Africa, and that was just great. We used to go down to a beach in Cape Town and just spend family. Mom was very into going to the beach and having fun there.
0: She remembered going to game reserves in Botswana and competing in swim races in New Zealand.
1: I had a lot of friends, I had animals, I was educated, I had dancing, did piano. I had a mom, I had a dad, I had a brother, I had a house, and I was given everything they possibly could afford. It was normal. It was so normal.
0: So normal, and as Savannah now discovered, so different from the chaos of her first year as a baby back in Charleston. She scoured the internet for articles written in the U.S. about the life she never knew, read about the custody battle, about how Harris and others described her mom as mentally ill and violent.
1: I've never, ever seen anything like that in my entire life. She's not got a mental illness. She's not violent. You know, unless she's done this whole 180 and changed her entire attitude, then it's not who she is.
0: So who was the mother that Savannah knew?
1: The most important thing, I think, is her compassion and the ability to encourage anyone and everyone. Everything I am is because of the support and love and nurturing that I have had.
0: She was afraid, she said, that with the revelation her mother was a fugitive, Lee's Australian friends would abandon her. But they did not.
1: Everyone stepped up and they said, what can we do? You know, I had about 20 people living at the house trying to help me with everything. And, you know, so it really, really shows that everything that she's given to them, they're giving back to her.
0: Word of Lee's capture had reached Charleston. Savannah was flooded with supportive emails and phone calls from Lee's former friends and from family. She had often wondered about her relatives in the United States, like her grandmother and her uncle. Now suddenly she was meeting them for what seemed like the very first time.
2: Beautiful house and my beautiful granddaughter.
1: Hi.
2: Oh my goodness, looks like her mommy did.
3: Now, the biggest reunion of all seemed like it was about to happen, too. Lee was in an Australian jail fighting extradition back to the U.S., and the man she wanted to keep away from Savannah all those years was just a few miles away, asking to meet his long-lost daughter.
4: The FBI interviewed my daughter, and they informed her of me. I was told that she was looking forward to meeting me.
0: But Savannah's priority was to get her mom out of jail, not meet the man who helped put her behind bars.
1: So I slept on it for a couple of nights, and I created an email, and I just said I appreciate everything, but right now I can't even sit down to eat, you know, so I appreciate him coming over, but I'm sorry, you know, that's pretty much what it was.
0: There would be no emotional meeting between father and daughter, at least not in Australia. If Harris was disappointed, he didn't show it. He learned long ago to keep his emotions at bay.
5: Was it heartbreaking for you that you went all the way over there and she wasn't ready to see you?
4: No.
5: But we're talking about your daughter.
4: Right.
5: And seeing your daughter and hugging her and telling
4: right.
5: her, I'm your dad.
4: Yeah, well, I didn't give up on that. I was there for about a month. And it wasn't until the third week that I finally realized that that just wasn't going to happen.
0: So Harris flew home, wondering if he'd ever see his daughter. After 9 months in an Australian jail, Lee was extradited and flown back to Charleston to face three federal counts of international parental kidnapping and passport fraud. And hot on her heels, Savannah, returning to the city of her birth, going home to defend the mother who raised her, and perhaps to meet the father she never knew.
1: Emotionally, I think that it's a decision I will make when I'm ready.
6: Coming up, at last.
1: I need to see for my own eyes what kind of person he is.
6: A moment, 20 years in the making.
7: 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And that's the sound of a fraud alert from Wells Fargo, flagging a charge for a pricey restaurant in Paris. Considering Claire isn't in Paris right now, that seemed odd to the bank and to Claire. Two taps later, Claire says nope to the charge, and Wells Fargo is on the case. However you make money work, Wells Fargo can work with that.
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0: In December 2014, Savannah, with her boyfriend along for support, returned to Charleston for the first time in 20 years. She came for her mother, who was behind bars facing kidnapping charges and a prison sentence.
1: For 20 years, all of America's been like, she's crazy or she's stolen a kid and no one knew whether I was safe or not. So first off, me coming back happy, healthy and grounded would have to raise some questions, you know?
2: Samantha has gone on record as saying she never saw anything wrong with her mom. She had a loving childhood, great relationship. It really flies in the face of everything that we heard early on.
3: Well, there's a saying. We don't know who discovered water, but we're certain it wasn't a fish. And a lot of times you can be raised in an environment and not necessarily know what it was until you happen to get outside of that environment and look back in.
0: Savannah returned home to a big welcome as Lee's old friends gathered around to see her baby daughter, all grown up now.

0: if life hadn't taken such a turn that ultimately led here, the Charleston jail where her mom was awaiting trial.
1: I think we're going to give it all we got, and that's all we can really say, right? And she said to me, I've done this all for you and I've succeeded. You know, she doesn't care what happens to her.
0: Lee's defense for what she did had not changed from the allegations she had made 20 years before, namely that Harris had abused Savannah, that time when she picked her up with the bloody nose. Lead prosecutor Nathan Williams said he reinvestigated the incident, but like the original inquiry, found no evidence to support Lee's charge.
2: The first doctor said there was no problem with it. They didn't think a second opinion was needed. The defendant in this case got a second opinion from their pediatrician, who said the same thing. And so there was this indication that she was looking for an answer that wasn't there.
0: Not only that, Williams' investigation revealed that Lee had started to plan her escape even before she accused Harris of harming baby Savannah.
3: Come get the baby.
2: So we know contemporaneously with this allegation of abuse that was unfounded, she was also getting false documents, false driver's licenses, false passports, and setting the table to flee the country with her child. To try to rationalize it and claim that it was based on something that isn't true to me is a clear indication of guilt.
0: Dateline asked Lee for an interview, but she declined. In the end, she pleaded guilty to all the charges against her. Savannah spoke at the sentencing. She began by giving her name.
1: I didn't know which one to give, so I gave all of them. And I said Samantha Morgan Geldenheist, and I said Savannah Lee Todd, or Savannah Lee Barnett, Savannah Catherine Todd. And I spoke the truth, I spoke from the heart, and I remember saying that she gave me every opportunity and she's given me the most incredible life.
0: The judge sentenced Lee to 21 months in prison.
4: What did you think should be the punishment for Lee?
5: Over a third of my life was essentially taken from me. You know, the most important thing in my life. Even if my daughter disagrees with it, I think her mother deserved to spend more time in jail for what she did, if for nothing else than a warning to any other abductive parent.
4: There's been a lot of claims of revenge, that you put on this facade of trying to find your daughter when it was really about finding Lee and making sure she paid.
5: No, I'm not seeking revenge. Not seeking revenge. All I wanted was my daughter, that's all. I love my daughter. And unfortunately, my ex-wife took her. And it's not revenge to want my daughter back.
6: The daughter Harris lost years ago had been in Charleston for several weeks, seemingly meeting everyone who played a role in her past except him. But then, a little after Christmas 2014, he got the email he'd been longing for. Savannah wanted to meet.
7: How are you feeling?
0: Just one rule, she said. No talk about her mother or the case, and no photos.
1: I'm not going to be ditching my mom by any means, but I wouldn't expect them to ever see each other again. But I need to have a mature adult relationship and see for my own, in my own eyes, and gauge myself what kind of person he is.
0: Harris happily agreed. And a few days later, here they were, father and daughter, face-to-face on the doorstep of the house that once was Savannah's home.
5: When she came to the door, I didn't know whether she wanted to shake my hand or not. But so I held my hand out, and she said, no, I want a hug.
4: That must have felt so good when she said that.
5: Shoot, felt great.
0: Harris led Savannah to what was once her bedroom, with its little wooden crib and baby toys. A place where time had stood still. Until now.
5: To be honest, I was trying to make sure that I didn't fall apart. I didn't want to just stand there and cry or anything like that. Here's a daughter who remembers nothing about her father. Here's a father who remembers everything about his daughter and has longed for years and years. Well, it's very hard to put those two things together.
4: It's like two different worlds coming
5: right,
4: together.
5: And you know, life is not like a Hallmark movie.
1: It was natural. No.

0: was no uncomfortable, there was no awkwardness, there was nothing. I think that I'm a natural born speaker, and it seemed to be that he is too. I learned very much a lot about him and my family on his side, and it was very pleasant.
1: Lee was released from prison in May of 2015 and was ordered to spend 2 years of probation in the Charleston area. She'll have to build a new life in the U.S. As a convicted felon, she may never be allowed back into Australia. But Savannah returned there to the place she calls home to continue her college studies. After her visit, Savannah and her father didn't keep up communication. But if there's anything that Harris has learned in the last 20 years, it is that there is always hope.
2: You know, my daughter's her own person now. She can make her own decisions. And whether my daughter wants to contact me or not, she knows where I am, and she knows I want to hear from her, whatever happens.
3: That's all for now. I'm Lester Holt. Thanks for joining us.
4: Her father always told me to keep an eye on her.
1: You had made a promise to him.
4: Yeah, to make sure she was okay. I was going to find her.
1: You just knew, as her mom, that something was very wrong.
4: Yes, I did.
5: There was a report that she'd been in like a silver car. I knew that she was probably in trouble.
1: You get a call from a blocked number.
4: Yes.
6: You need to get honest with me because I'm done playing.
7: Well, I've been only honest with you.
8: She would kind of turn it on and try to get some truth out of him.
4: I'll keep digging and digging.
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3: I'm Lester Holt, and this is Dateline. Here's Andrea Canning with The Secrets of Spirit Lake.
4: There's been a lot of sacrifice that went with this. On a personal level, you know.
1: But you're never done.
4: I'm never done.
1: Her name is Lissa Yellowbird. Her job defies description. Investigator, interrogator, searcher of last resort. The one people turn to in their very worst moments.
11: This is backbreaking. This is 24/7. This is you living and breathing this.
4: Constantly.
1: Here is where Lissa works. Sacred lands, teeming with beauty. But woven into the landscape are crimes that have gone on for years, even centuries. Native American women and girls missing and murdered. More than 300 reservations make up what's still known as Indian country in America. And in this country, the statistics are staggering. According to Department of Justice findings, 4 out of 5 Native American women have experienced violence in their lifetimes. And a 2021 CDC study found homicide rates for Native American women were more than 3 times those of non-Hispanic white women.
12: This is 2021. We're demanding our rights to be heard.
1: Lissa Yellowbird and many others believe that too often cases are neglected by law enforcement. They say action is long overdue.
13: Who protects us?
14: We protect us!
1: The numbers, the victims, have sparked a movement called MMIW.
15: It's called Missing Murdered Indigenous Women, and it's a cry for help.
1: Lynette Grable wants the world to hear that cry. She's an activist and survivor who lives on the Wind River Reservation in Wyoming.
15: I'm a full-blooded Native American woman, and the statistics that hang over my head is that I am the most stalked, raped, sexually assaulted, and murdered out of every ethnicity in this country.
1: It's really tragic and eye-opening.
15: It's heart-wrenching to really think about the measure of how we are invisible to America.
1: She says Native American women are trying to make themselves visible with events like the annual National Day of Action. If a white woman goes missing in a fancy neighborhood somewhere versus an indigenous woman who goes missing
16: off a reservation, are they going to get the same attention?
15: Absolutely not. And even in this day, in this present time, they will not get the same attention.
16: In this ongoing tragedy, Lissa Yellowbird found her calling. She decided she would dedicate herself to searching for missing and murdered Native American women. She began in her home state of North Dakota. And now, from the Great Plains to the Southwest, she uses whatever method, whatever tool will bring a loved one home.
4: I just don't want families to feel like they're all alone.
16: She knows that feeling firsthand. Because after years of helping others, the crisis hit home for Lissa when her own niece, Carla Yellowbird, went missing.
4: Me and her father were so close. He always told me to keep an eye on her, help her out, don't forget her.
16: You had made a promise to him.
4: Yeah.
16: What was that promise?
4: To make sure she was okay.
16: Yeah.
4: That's it.
16: It was August 2016. Carla suddenly stopped texting and calling. It didn't sit right with Carla's mother, Loretta, and her sister, Carrie.
17: We tried to contact as many friends or people she hung up and around, and nobody heard from her. Then it started getting scary.
18: I started kind of thinking something bad happened because it wasn't like her to go out like this long without talking to somebody.
16: Carla had been living in the central North Dakota town of Mandan. April Bowman, then a detective with the Mandan Police Department, was assigned to Carla's case.
19: Do you deal with a lot of missing persons cases?
5: We do. We have quite a few.
16: Carla's roommate told investigators where Carla may have gone the day she stopped communicating.
5: She said that she was going to St. Michael's, and she didn't know when she'd be back.
19: Is that a town, or?
5: It is. It's a town on Spirit Lake.
16: Spirit Lake is a reservation that spans 400 square miles, about 3 hours northeast of Mandan. Detective Bowman, like most local law enforcement, didn't have the jurisdiction to investigate a case involving tribal members on reservation land. Most reservations have their own police forces, but the Bureau of Indian Affairs, the BIA, a division of the Department of the Interior, is also involved in tribal law enforcement. The roles of the BIA, tribal police, and local cops can be confusing, especially to the distraught families of missing women. Back in Mandan, Detective Bowman gave the BIA office on Spirit Lake a call. She says no one called her back.
19: Does this complicate things when you have all these jurisdictional issues with reservations and cities and everyone's trying to work together and it doesn't always go so smoothly?
5: Absolutely. You're waiting for key pieces of your investigation that have to come from somebody else. And that could be right away, that could be several days, but you're waiting.
16: Carla's mom, Loretta, waited too. Anguished over her daughter's disappearance.
19: What's that like as a mom, waking up every day and she's still not calling?
17: I'd cry every night to find answers or, you know, hear something, but...
19: But nothing. You just knew, as her mom, that something was very wrong.
17: Yes, I did.
16: Carla was out there. Somewhere, maybe alone. If anyone knew how to find her, it was her Aunt Lissa.
3: Coming up, the mission to find Carla Yellowbird.
5: There was a report that she'd been in like a silver car.
3: Investigators uncover the first clues, and Aunt Lissa gets to work.
4: I'll keep digging and digging. It wasn't even a question. I was going to find her.
3: When Dateline continues.
17: She was this mischievous, but yet she was wonderful to have. She was very smart.
19: Was Carla the kind of person, like, when she walked in the room, you knew she had arrived?
18: Yeah. Yeah, she was really outgoing and just happy, and everyone was just enjoyed being around her. She was always there for us and watched over us, and she was a good, best big sister.
16: Carla's mom, Loretta, and sister, Carrie, recall how loving she was. That went for extended family, too. When it came to Carla's relationship with her Aunt Lissa, they had their own kind of fun.
4: She had this big gaudy ring on, and when she put her hand up, I was like, oh my God. I was like, lose the ring. That looks horrible.
19: What did she say?
4: She was like, why? You know, and
20: She asked, do you want it? And I was like, well, heck no.
16: Carla enrolled in college, had children, and got married. But her once promising life fell apart.
20: Drug has got a hold of her.
19: You must feel helpless as a parent.
20: Oh, yes, I did. And, you know, she tried, you know, she put herself into, you know, treatment.
19: How proud were you of her that she did go into treatment and that she did try?
20: Very. I that's why I'd go see her. You know, she was happy. She made some friends. But when she got out, it's still like she never went in there.
19: It got a hold of her again, the drugs.
20: Yep.
16: For Lissa, Carla's story, like so many other Native American women's, echoed her own.
19: Carla had gone down a bad path.
20: She went down the same path I went down.
19: How close to home was that hitting for you?
20: Well, I could count the number of times that I could have ended up in that same predicament.
16: Lissa's life has been a seesaw of success and hardship. A proud member of four tribes.
20: Mandan, Hidatsa, Arikara, MHA Nation, and the other one is Standing Rock.
16: She says as a teen, her boyfriend trafficked her for sex. Still, she made it to college and had good jobs. But she also battled addiction and served just over 2 years in prison on drug charges.
19: Your history is kind of amazing. I mean, you're a mother of six. You have been to prison, but you've also studied criminal justice, worked as a prison guard, a welder, a social worker, and been a legal advocate. How have all these things prepared you for this?
20: I don't know, but they sure come in handy.
16: She took on her first case just weeks after her release from prison. A young neighbor disappeared, and Lissa mobilized family and friends to look for her. They found the girl alive. From there, people kept asking for help. And for the last 12 years, she hasn't stopped searching.
20: I'll sit there and I'll keep digging and digging.
16: The digging has paid off. Over her years of searching, Lissa has helped locate dozens of people. Some came home alive. Many others did not. But most families were grateful for answers. That was certainly the case with a young mother named Olivia Lone Bear who disappeared. She was last spotted in a pickup truck. Lissa followed a hunch to a lake on the Fort Berthold Reservation and took her boat out with volunteers and sonar gear.
20: And we went across the bay and this little girl says, "Do you think this is the truck?" And I looked at it and I was like, "Oh my God."
16: Submerged in 21 feet of water, Olivia's body strapped in the passenger seat. Tough first is Olivia's uncle.
21: Lissa brought so much closure, you know. I'm still so indebted to her. I'm so grateful to her that, you know, what she does, you know.
16: Lissa says every recovery, every search has taken a toll.
20: There's time that I'll never get back, you know, with my family. My kids are all grown now.
16: All those sacrifices would steal her for the hardest fight of her life. The search for her own niece, Carla. Mid-September 2016, Detective Bowman was tracking down tips she'd received about Carla's case.
5: There was a report that she'd been in like a silver car, and she'd been hanging out with Suna, Dakota, and Dalen.
16: Suna Guy, Dakota Charbonneau, and Dalen St. Pierre. All three had lengthy criminal records. All three resided on the Spirit Lake Reservation. Bowman contacted tribal police. She says they never put her through to the investigator on the case, just told her they'd talked with Suna, and he said he hadn't seen Carla. If Bowman wanted to interview Suna herself, she couldn't, since she had no jurisdiction to interview tribal members on the reservation without BIA, tribal police, or FBI approval, which she had not received. For Carla's Aunt Lissa, it was time to step in.
20: It wasn't even a question of if I was going to find her. It was just I was going to find her.
3: Coming up.
7: If there's a way I could help anybody, I'd try. I'm not a bad guy, you know what I mean?
3: Someone reaches out to Lissa, a new source with a secret.
7: I didn't even get to see her or nothing. Other than when she got in the car,
20: He said that he gave a ride to Carla's brother-in-law and Carla and took them up to Spirit Lake.
11: And he kept going?
20: Yeah. I mean, he didn't see her again.
11: Did you believe him?
20: No.
0: I have had no luck lately. Wait, lady luck?
2: Britsky, I got you. I've had so much luck on SpinQuest.com. 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

0: Lissa Yellowbird watched and waited as law enforcement searched for her niece, Carla. As day after day went by with no answers, Lissa grew impatient.
1: When something is hitting that close to home for you, then how do you kick into action?
2: Well, I put my poker face on and dealt with it like I did any other case.
0: Like so many times before, she stepped in, this time for her own family.
3: She took it all into herself and got it rolling.
0: To start, Lissa needed her sources to talk. She could work the phones, knock on doors, walk the prairies. But out here, where cell service is non-existent in some areas, the most effective way to communicate can be through social media. And Lissa had a massive network of followers she could tap into.
1: What's the first thing you do?
2: I went to social media, really. I put a call out saying that Carla's missing.
0: Lissa knew from previous cases, people who might be reluctant to talk to police were often willing to talk to her.
1: Talking to you, for some people, I would assume, is so much easier than talking to a detective or a federal agent.
2: Yeah, I believe that.
0: Lissa contacted everyone she could on the reservation and was able to pinpoint the owner of that car Carla was seen in. It was the father of Suna Guy, one of the three men Detective Bowman couldn't interview because they lived on the reservation. Lissa reached out to the detective to compare notes.
2: I did spend some time letting her know that I was a relative, that I kind of work on this arena anyway. Please share as much information with me as you can.
0: For Detective Bowman, Lissa was a welcome hand.
4: All help is good help. The more people looking, the easier this case gets resolved.
0: The case, the detective explained, had become daunting in size and scope.
2: She also told me that this basic search area was spanning 5 states and 3 reservations.
0: Detective Bowman had worked most of her leads. The only ones remaining were those 3 men.
2: Her hands were tied because she was stuck in Mandan.
1: This was no surprise to you.
2: Jurisdiction.
0: But Lissa is not a cop, not constrained by jurisdictions or what she's allowed to say or do.
2: My hands are not tied. I will go find her.
0: She used Facebook to blast out what she knew.
2: Once I got information and I had some names, I put that out there.
0: Now, all her followers knew the names of the men she thought were somehow involved in Carla's disappearance. She waited for a response. Then, her phone rang.
5: Why is my name being put in stuff when I don't even know what's going on?
1: You get a call from a blocked number.
2: Yes.
1: Who is it?
2: Suna.
0: Suna Guy, one of the men with whom Carla was last seen. And Suna seemed ready to talk. Lissa hit record on her phone.
5: But if there's a way I could help anybody, I'd try. I'm not a bad guy, you know what I mean?
0: Lissa's strategy? Just listen to Suna. She wanted to build trust.
5: Like I say, I mean, I don't got nothing to hide.
0: Lissa thought if she was patient, Suna might start telling her his story.
5: Unless they were down in Bismarck, I didn't even get to see her or nothing. Other than when she got in the car.
1: What was Suna's story?
2: He said that he gave a ride to Carla's brother-in-law and Carla and took them up to Spirit Lake.
1: And he kept going?
2: Yeah. I mean, he didn't see her again.
1: Did you believe him?
2: No.
6: Well, I sure could use your help finding my niece.
5: Well, I mean, most definitely. Like I say, I mean, sorry, I'm not trying to be nothing, but it's not like I'm a go out of my way.
0: FBI Special Agent Jared Birchler also worked on Carla's case.
1: What did you think as you're listening to these calls?
7: She did a great job of building trust with him, building rapport.
5: But, I mean, if I come across and hear anything, once I hear it, I'll contact you, you know what I mean?
0: After more than 30 minutes, Suna ended the conversation.
5: I'll get hold of you guys tomorrow.
6: All right.
0: Lissa had no phone number for Suna, no way to reach him. All she had was a questionable promise that he'd call again.
1: Was that the end of this?
2: Far from it.
8: Coming up.
2: You need to get honest with me because I'm done playing.
5: Well, I've been only honest with you. And I don't know what you want because I'm not making nothing up.
1: You were like a one-woman good cop, bad cop.
2: I haven't dealt with your kind of people before. I have. I'll come get her personally myself if I have to.
7: She would kind of turn it on and try to get some truth out of him.
8: Would it work? When Dateline continues.
0: Carla Yellowbird had vanished into the North Dakota wind. Her loved ones held out one last bit of hope she was still alive. But Lissa Yellowbird's experience searching for missing women told her that time had run out for her niece. For her, this was now a recovery mission.
2: Whatever it takes to bring them home.
0: Lissa felt in her bones that Suna Guy, despite his claims to the contrary, knew what really happened to Carla.
1: Something wasn't sitting right for you.
2: Well, it was BS. I knew that.
0: She wanted to talk more with Suna, so Lissa turned to Facebook yet again. But this time, she focused on Suna.
5: What is this that you're posting on Facebook that your niece was last seen with me?
0: It made him angry enough to pick up the phone again.
2: Oh. You need to get honest with me because I'm done playing.
5: Well, I've been only honest with you. I don't know what you want because I'm not making nothing up.
0: In their previous call, Lissa tried to build a bond with Suna. Now she came at him full throttle.
2: I haven't dealt with your kind of people before. I have. I'll come get her personally myself if I have to. But I want to know.
0: Lissa's strategy was to show Suna how angry she was, to intimidate him into giving up more details.
2: You tell me where my niece's body is at, and I'll let God reckon with you, okay? Because we already know how it's gone down. And I'm telling you right now, you don't know who to trust because your own friends are turning on you.
5: I don't even know what anybody's even talking about.
1: Are you trying to rattle him?
2: Well, he's questioning his own self about who he really is as a person.
5: What do you want me to say to you? What do you want me to say to you? What do you want me to say?
2: The truth. What? How about let's try for the truth?
1: You were like a one-woman good cop, bad cop.
2: I never heard that one before.
1: Kind of fits, though, right?
2: Kind of. Suna, you know what? When you want to get honest, you want to get real, and you want to try and save your own ass, call me back. But until then, I'm done, okay?
0: Lissa hung up the phone. It was an impulsive move. Maybe the wrong move. She'd just have to wait and see. Lissa updated Carla's mom, Loretta.
1: How much of all this that was going on is Lissa sharing with you?
3: She shared me everything. His whole conversation was a lie. He was just lying and pure lying.
0: Mandan police were still running a parallel investigation. But Detective Bowman said she wasn't hearing back from the Bureau of Indian Affairs.
1: You've reached out. You're not getting calls back.
4: I'm not getting the information I need back.
1: How frustrating is that?
4: It's really frustrating.
0: Bowman documented her calls to the Spirit Lake BIA office in her investigative report. However, when we contacted the BIA, we were told that the BIA agent assigned to the case had no knowledge of Detective Bowman's attempts to reach its offices. Lissa says she also called the BIA and left messages.
2: Why are you not searching for her? You know, and what are you guys doing? Who's doing what?
1: You didn't feel like they were doing enough.
2: They weren't doing anything to begin with. Yeah. That's just kind of how they operate.
0: The BIA told us that in Carla's case, BIA agents assisted the FBI with search efforts on foot and with helicopters, drones, and ATVs. But Lissa was not counting on the BIA to find Carla. Suna was still her biggest lead, but she'd hung up on him.
1: Did you think then I'm never going to hear from him again?
2: No.
0: Turned out she was right.
5: Hello, Lissa?
2: Who's this?
1: He called you back.
2: He did.
0: The power dynamic had shifted. Suna was seeking her out, seemed to want to tell her something.
5: You know, I'm just trying to help you.
0: Lissa kept the pressure on. She needed Suna to feel guilty.
2: You're not trying to help me.
1: So were you kind of betting on his conscience that eventually he would do the right thing?
2: I knew he would.
0: Lissa's demands for answers wore away at a now defensive Suna.
2: And you know what? I can have pity on you. I can have pity on you, but I want my niece's body.
5: You know, my parents did raise me right. I come from a great family, you know what I mean?
1: All this time, Suna is telling you he wants to help, that his parents raised him right.
2: That's him trying to negotiate with himself. That's the way I saw it.
1: And she just kept turning up the heat.
7: And Suna would go on, and she would listen to him, and yeah, then she would kind of turn it on and try to get some truth out of him.
0: But after too many sleepless nights, fatigue caught up with Lissa.
2: I was just tired and exhausted and spent.
0: The breaking point for Lissa came as Suna told her his life was in danger. Men from out of state were following him.
5: It's the license plates are Texas license plates. I've seen that.
2: Well, give me the license plate number. I'll look it up for you.
5: She came coming looking for these guys.
0: Suna had spun so many stories, so many lies. This was one too many for Lissa.
2: I maniacally thought that was funny at some point.
0: Suddenly, every word he said made her laugh.
5: I called for Tom PD to even tell him about this, and they ain't even concerned about it. You know what I mean?
2: I'm sorry. I didn't realize what I just said. Oh.
5: Yeah.
0: You might think Suna would be offended.
2: I was out of line for that. I just didn't.
0: But no, it seemed to knock him into some sort of reality.
2: That was the turning point for him.
1: He was almost persuaded by your laughing and your sense of humor.
2: Yeah.
0: Suna was about to give it all up.
8: Coming up.
1: You still had that little tiny glimmer of hope.
3: I mean, it's just something you don't ever want to hear in your life.
8: A new revelation from Suna.
5: You both had guns, you know what I mean?
8: But is he now in danger too?
4: He's absolutely convinced that he's being monitored. He's just very paranoid at this point.
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0: too often in this vast, unforgiving land, all Lissa Yellowbird can hope for in her searches is to find a body. A suspect, let alone a cooperative one, is all too rare. And then there was Suna Guy. He was calling again.
1: Good afternoon.
0: And he had cracked.
1: You come to spirit late tomorrow afternoon?
2: Why?
1: Forward with everything clear with you.
2: Oh, yeah?
0: After all those wrenching hours on the phone, Suna now said he'd take Lissa to Carla's body.
1: You're too good of a lady, and I'm not going to lie to you.
0: He admitted to what Lissa had long believed. Carla was dead.
1: I was there.
0: Suna insisted he didn't pull the trigger, but he said in the aftermath, Dakota Charbonneau and Daylon St. Pierre demanded he help move her body.
1: They both had guns, you know what I mean? And they were trying to ask me to touch her and hold and grab her, but I ain't gonna touch no dead body. I wasn't gonna grab it. And I'm just like, what the f***, man? And I know where the body's at. I know who the individual that did.
3: Did he explain to you the motive?
2: Yeah. The drugs. The money.
3: So they had stolen her money and her drugs?
2: Mm-hmm.
3: Why kill her? Why not just steal it and just leave her there?
2: The intention was to rob her. It didn't go as planned, obviously. And when it happened the way it did, he claims that it was just as big of a shock to him.
1: I didn't know that was going to happen. It should never happen.
4: Lissa called me. That's when she told me, you know, they might know where she's at. And then I just said, you know, well, is she alive? And she was like, no.
3: So you still had that little tiny glimmer of hope?
4: Even though I knew, but it's still when she told me no, it was like, oh my God, I started, you know, really crying. And I mean, it's just something you don't ever want to hear in your life.
3: This was your firstborn.
4: Yes. So I didn't think. I mean, I didn't want it to ever to be true, but...
0: In Mandan, Detective Bowman had also spoken on the phone with Suna that day. He told her he feared the men involved in Carla's murder were now after him.
5: He's absolutely convinced that he's being monitored, too. He's just very paranoid at this point.
0: Bowman thought Suna could well be in danger.
3: This is a monumental moment in this case, and you need help.
5: I know that the FBI can cover everything. They can go anywhere, and so I need the FBI.
0: The FBI is responsible for investigating major crimes on reservations. Special Agent Birchler had been in contact with Detective Bowman about Carla's disappearance. On the day Bowman found out that Suna had turned, Birchler's team was out on the reservation with the BIA and a helicopter looking for Carla. Birchler thought they needed to bring Suna in that night, but it turned out that wouldn't be so easy.
6: Suna was hiding, and he even shut off his phone, and his phone couldn't be located. He went completely off the grid.
3: Were you starting to get worried as he's not responding now? He's stopped communicating?
6: Absolutely starting to get worried that he's kind of going to lead us on a wild goose chase.
0: Nevertheless, the next day, Lissa and Detective Bowman headed up to Spirit Lake to connect with Birchler's team, all of them counting on Suna's promise to take them to Carla's body.
3: As you're pulling up to Spirit Lake, how are you feeling?
2: I was just feeling like I was in full anticipation. I just wanted to hurry up and get this over with and make sure it was her.
0: But Suna wasn't there. FBI agents eventually found him at a relative's house. Suna got into an FBI vehicle, and they drove a few miles down the road.
7: This is where Suna led you to?
8: This is the spot, yep.
0: An isolated field on the reservation.
8: It's kind of surreal, I think, at this moment. We've got 3 or 4 or 5 law enforcement vehicles coming out here. Suna gets out of the car. We're all walking. It's kind of anticipation that's kind of built up to this moment. We're probably right around this area, and we kind of stop, and then Suna just points and he says it's going to be over there and where the bushes are. And then as we walk a little bit further, once we get to a certain point in time, we can see some of Carla's clothes.
7: You could see the body from
8: we probably walked up a little bit further, and then we could see some of those bright colored clothes.
7: So you knew you'd found her.
8: We knew we had found her at that point in time. And this is kind of the point where Suna gets a little choked up. He becomes a little emotional. And that's when Suna says, you know, this wasn't supposed to happen.
0: Lissa waited at a house nearby. Later, the agents brought photos and she ID'd the body.
2: First thing that I noticed was that ring. There was that ring.
3: The big gaudy ring. Wow, she still had it on.
2: I looked at the ring. I mean, it was right there. And just to see the condition she was in. Definitely not my first time seeing anybody in that condition, but...
3: It was your niece.
2: Definitely my first time seeing somebody I loved, you know. I guess I have never felt like I had such an open wound, like in the middle of nowhere with seeing somebody you care about just discarded like that.
3: Yeah.
2: They discarded her. They just left her.
0: Then, Lissa made the awful call to Loretta to tell her they'd found Carla's body. The news came as a sad relief.
3: Did it help you knowing that she was coming home? That you wouldn't have to wonder anymore where she was or what happened?
4: Yes, that made me feel better that at least I knew where she was and that, yes, I got to bring her home.
9: You need to continue looking for them.
0: For so many other Native American mothers, bringing their missing children home is something they can only hope for.
9: The family.
0: But some think there's new reason for hope.
10: It's been a sad history, and so we're trying to change it.
11: Coming up.
3: You actually spoke on behalf of Suna. Why would you do that?
11: In court, a surprise that would divide Carla Yellowbird's family.
3: Do you think that you will ever be able to repair things with Lissa?
11: And so many forgotten families. Is change coming at last?
10: We're seeing some action on it right now.
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0: The story of Carla Yellowbird was in many ways tragically routine. A Native American woman goes missing and later turns up dead. What was unusual in Carla's case was that her killers were brought to justice. Daylon St. Pierre said he hit Carla on the head with a gun and it accidentally discharged. He pleaded guilty to felony murder and related charges and was sentenced to 27 and a half years. Dakota Charbonneau pleaded guilty to second-degree murder for aiding and abetting the killing. He was sentenced to 50 years in prison for Carla's murder and other charges. As part of a plea deal, Suna Guy was sentenced to 15 years for second-degree murder and related charges.
1: You came face-to-face with Suna Guy.
2: Yes, I did.
1: What did he say to you?
2: He just told me he was sorry and I didn't want to listen to him.
1: Did you say anything to him?
2: Well, I just was happy that he showed where my daughter was.
0: There was a surprise witness at Suna's sentencing.
1: You actually spoke on behalf of Suna. Why would you do that when Suna was a part of something that was so horrific?
3: First of all, Suna did not plot to kill Carla. He did not pull the trigger. Without Suna, we would have never got Carla back.
0: Lissa was risking any relationship with Loretta to support Suna, but she wanted to encourage others to come forward as he had.
3: It would send a clear message to the rest of society in Indian country that it is okay to provide information, to give other people closure.
0: When we sat down with her, Loretta told us she's grateful to Lissa for helping to find Carla, but she can't forgive her for advocating for Suna. She's spoken out about her feelings on social media.
1: Do you think that you will ever be able to repair things with Lissa?
2: Maybe in time.
4: I pray for whoever's out there missing to go.
0: Change has come slowly for the missing and murdered women's movement, but that hasn't stopped those who fight for the cause, just the opposite.
5: It's up to us to keep law enforcement and the authorities on their toes when it comes to getting justice.
6: How about all your families that have lost a loved one? I want you to know that you are not alone. We are here with you.
0: Lynette Grable says they want people everywhere, not just in Indian country, to mobilize for missing and murdered women.
7: We know it's a time to speak up, and we know it's a time to fight, and we know it's a time to bring light to our issues.
0: As we reported this story, many people like Lynette shared their concerns about law enforcement's handling of crimes against Native Americans.
8: You see this all too often, where their daughter's case just isn't being taken seriously enough.
7: Yes. And
8: or their sister or their mother.
7: Right, exactly. Or their sons. And I've heard law enforcement tell the family and even myself that this person is an alcoholic or this person is known to party. And I always cringe when I hear that because that doesn't matter. They're still a human being.
3: The issue with missing and murder is so systemic that there are no easy answers.
8: You bring such a unique perspective.
0: One thing does bring hope to Native American communities, the appointment of Deb Holland as Secretary of the Interior. In that role, she oversees the BIA, the first Native American to do so.
9: When I see an Indigenous woman missing, I see one of my own sisters or my cousins or one of my aunties or even my own child.
10: I take this obligation freely.
0: Once a single mother on food stamps, Holland put herself through law school and was elected to Congress before being named to the cabinet.
8: When Indigenous women look at you, what do you hope they see?
9: I've lived that life and I want their voices to be represented here.
0: Tackling the missing and murdered Indigenous women's crisis is a priority for Secretary Holland.
9: This is a crisis that's been happening in our country since colonization. And it's very, very deep. And so I'm grateful that we're seeing some action on it right now.
0: In 2019, the Trump administration set up a special task force to address the problem. Congress then passed Savannah's Act and the Not Invisible Act to improve law enforcement cooperation and to increase the focus on missing and murdered women. And in 2021, Secretary Holland and the Biden administration established a first-of-its-kind missing and murdered unit within the Bureau of Indian Affairs.
8: Is this kind of a boots-on-the-ground operation where you're going to literally go through case files and go case by case?
9: Absolutely, yes. Boots on the ground is a good way to say that, but yes.
0: In a written statement, the BIA told us it welcomes the additional resources. BIA Office of Justice Services takes seriously each and every case they are working to solve because agents, who are often members of the same tribal community they serve, know that cases aren't just a case file. They represent a family missing a loved one that deserves closure. Secretary Holland says changes to policy and law enforcement are critical, but so is raising awareness. Not just in Indian country, in the whole country.
9: In some cases, these missing persons cases, the murders, they don't get reported. If they're not reported, nobody knows to investigate them. And that is something that I am very passionate about because families deserve some answers.
0: The Missing and Murdered Indigenous Women's Movement fights for thousands of people, and they are not anonymous. Every one has a name. Like Olivia Lone Bear, Ashley Loring Heavy Runner, Cecilia Barber Fenona, Joseph Bruce Sr., Faith Hedgepeth, Monica Bercier Wickery, and Carla Yellowbird. Each one beloved by someone, like Lissa and Loretta, who laid her daughter to rest on the Standing Rock Reservation where Carla was raised.
2: I always go to the cemetery a lot, but I always take the kids out there too. Tell them we're going to go see their mom.
11: How does it feel to be back here?
0: As for Lissa, she went with us to the field where her niece spent her final moments.
3: You know, I miss Carla. Everybody does. I guess I just try to do the best I can to make sure this doesn't happen to anybody else.
11: Carla represents so many other women.
3: She does.
11: Are you going to keep fighting? Keep searching?
3: For sure. Most definitely. I don't want another family to ever feel like how we felt.
12: That's all for now. I'm Lester Holt. Thanks for joining us.
13: It was like being in a nightmare. His mom was never late. Mom didn't miss appointments. She didn't just disappear.
12: A mother of two disappears.
14: She waved a quick goodbye. Walked down the stairs and out the door.
12: But she wasn't the first to vanish. This was a town that appeared to be haunted by a serial killer.
15: It became sickening to hear that another girl had gone missing.
12: Wendy another victim? Or could she have been targeted by neighbors she tangled with?
16: She made an enemy.
14: She made an enemy for sure.
12: Or maybe the enemy lurked within. Some said Wendy had a history of emotional troubles.
17: She began screaming obscenities and shouting.
12: This beloved teacher have had multiple personalities.
18: He said, that's not Wendy. When she does that, she's Shauna.
12: Was this a woman broken or a woman taken? To find out what really happened, an elite group of detectives would launch an elaborate undercover mission.
19: They're described as right out of Hollywood, the staged kidnappings. The fake blood is truly phenomenal.
12: All leading up to a sit-down with a man they call Mr. Big.
20: You and me, we get to know each other.
12: A high-stakes gamble to reveal the truth on tape with the children left behind.
21: It was no idea that.
17: Shattering.
12: I'm Lester Holt, and this is Dateline. Here's Keith Morrison with Deception.
22: The story you're about to witness is all too real, though it may seem, perhaps, implausible, like a play or a movie, with, at its dark heart, something quite unspeakable. The actors are the family, divided across a thin line separating truth and deception. There's the gambler's last desperate hand, the voice, the presence, summoned from the beyond, and the audacious undercover caper, all to solve an 11-year-old mystery and put under the light of intense personal scrutiny a most unlikely villain who, depending on whom you choose to believe, may not be a villain at all. But in the beginning, There was wilderness, vast and lovely, and a happy little family, a brother and sister who loved each other and loved their mom and dad.
1: I always thought of our family as a perfect little family. It didn't matter where we lived, as long as we were together, that was home.
22: This is Anna Siepert, who at the time was Anna Ratay, and home was a country cabin surrounded by the trees and mountains of British Columbia, Canada. And this is her little brother, Gabriel.
14: And I always thought of my family and my parents as being perfect. Really.
4: Especially when you saw the dysfunction in families around you.
14: Yeah, and like parents get divorced. Like it just didn't make sense to me.
4: Yeah.
14: Like, how would you deal with that?
22: And their parents? Had a story as unlikely and romantic as Anna and Gabriel had ever heard. This shy, rustic French-Canadian laborer named Denis Ratay, who fancied himself a gambler. And Wendy, the sweet, wild girl who'd strayed so far from her middle-class roots in the Connecticut suburbs. They met at a hotel in Reno, Nevada, of all places.
1: And he hardly knew a word of English, and she hardly knew a word of French.
14: And yeah, they hit it off. When it came time for him to leave, she said, take me with you.
22: And so he did, all the way back to Canada, to northern Saskatchewan. And against all odds, said Denise's sister Dion, the marriage of this wayward teacher's daughter and a virtually illiterate dropout worked.
18: What I really liked about them is that they seemed to be more friends than lovers. The way they talked to each other, the way they behaved, you know, it almost didn't feel like husband and wife.
22: And the kids? Anybody could see how close they were.
16: It wasn't just, oh, how's Anna and what's Gab doing now? It was always Anna and Gab.
22: And as their friend Lois Cook could plainly see, Denis was fiercely protective of all of them.
16: I would trust him to do the right thing and keep me safe. He was going to protect his family and he was going to protect his kids.
23: Were you a daddy's girl?
1: Yeah, I was. He was the rock that I had. He was calm. He was patient. I always considered him about as close as a hero as a girl could get.
22: A strong, silent hero who preferred long, solitary walks in the woods to social gatherings. Except for poker. There was usually a game in town. The family could certainly use the cash, and Denis figured he was pretty good.
18: He prided himself on being able to read people and know when to hold them, when to fold them. And I guess he sort of could, because he was winning quite a bit.
22: Wendy, an art teacher by trade, taught her kids to help others, to speak up and be heard, like her.
24: Well, I think you're a little too domineering for me right now. Maybe tomorrow we can talk about that.
22: Okay. In this video, she organized a peace project that taught students, including her own son, about conflict resolution and respect.
14: And that's just the ideal of what she tried to do in her everyday life.
25: You were close to your mother, right?
14: Oh, very.
25: Very tight relationship.
14: Well, she was incredibly nurturing, and I think what she succeeded in doing is that she raised a good son, a good man, to live in this world as a sane person.
22: Wendy wanted her children to have the emotional stability she couldn't seem to manage, even in her solid middle-class upbringing. She was open about it, too, how she was constantly seeking something missing. How as a teenager she ran away from home, experimented with drugs. How her parents sent her to a psychiatric hospital back in Connecticut.
16: She wanted to have a peaceful part of her. She wanted to be centered, would be the word. But isn't that life? Isn't that something common to all of us?
22: Nor did her quest seem to be over. She was drawn to spirituality, and for a time to a little-known religious group that called itself the Emissaries of Divine Light.
1: I remember her saying that she felt at home there. She did that, though. She religion bounced, searching for somewhere to belong.
22: And then finally she and the family seemed to find it, a place to belong. At the edge of the wilderness, far from her

0: working. Gabriel was in the kitchen, and he was more or less paying attention, when his mom and dad told him they were off to run some errands.
1: She waved a quick goodbye at the door, walked down the stairs and out the door.
0: The first inkling of something wrong, something off, was when the phone rang just after lunch.
2: I got a phone call from Dad asking if we'd seen Mom, because she hadn't shown up where they were supposed to meet.
0: Anna's dad told her her mom had dropped him off downtown so he could run errands while she drove on in the family van to tutor a student, then meet a friend, then pick him up again at a hardware store. But she hadn't returned. And as each hour crawled by that afternoon, Anna's worry grew. By nightfall, there was still no sign of Wendy.
3: Coming up, where was Wendy?
2: I just kept making phone calls. And no one had seen her. No one knew what I was talking about.
3: When Dateline continues.
4: It was late summer, a hot morning in Saskatchewan, when Wendy and Denis Rattay drove off to run some errands. Hours later, Wendy was nowhere to be found, and her daughter, Anna, then a teenager, was worried.
2: But when I called the police to say, I don't know where she is, can you help? Their only question was, has it been 24 hours? And it hadn't been, so I couldn't make a report yet.
5: So, dark now, Anna and her father took the family's old truck and drove to Prince George to look for her. They stopped by a coffee shop, one of Denis and Wendy's favorite meeting places. No Wendy. But as Anna looked around, her eye caught something familiar.
2: And there was the van, sitting under a street lamp in a grocery store parking lot. And I was so excited, because the grocery store, I think, was just closing up, and I thought, well, maybe she's on her way out of the grocery store. So I went and knocked on the door, and they said, no, there's nobody here.
0: The van, a white Plymouth Voyager, had picked up a dent, neither one of them remembered, on the driver's side door. Weird. The van was locked, but Denis had an extra key. Inside, everything looked normal. So Anna drove the van home.
2: That night and the next morning, I just kept making phone calls. I called every friend of mine, every friend of hers. I called every number in the directory that she had. And no one had seen her. No one knew what I was talking about.
6: What did all of that feel like?
2: It was like being in a nightmare. Because Mom was never late. Mom didn't miss appointments. She didn't just disappear.
0: The next day, Denis and the kids filed a report with the RCMP, the Royal Canadian Mounted Police. They created a missing persons poster. A photo of Wendy, smiling, happy, her hazel eyes magnified by supersized glasses. They plastered it around town. A day went by, then two, then a week.
1: I just kept waiting for her to walk back through that door.
7: You expected that to happen?
1: I didn't know what else to do. For me, it was just, well, she's going to come back, right? I'm 15 years old and just expecting everything to come and be normal. One of my really vivid memories is we went to see a movie together. Because we felt like, let's have a little distraction from this trauma. So I remember standing in line to go to the cinema, just feeling awful, feeling the weight of what's happening, and having it feel so odd that we're doing that. Like, why aren't we looking for her?
5: And Denis? Anna remembered her father going for long walks in the woods alone. Seemed devastated, lost, in denial.
2: He broke down for the first time. I'd never seen real emotion come from him before.
0: By then, Wendy's disappearance became news all over Prince George.
8: I came into contact with the case as a news reporter covering the disappearance itself.
5: Frank Peebles, then of the Prince George Citizen.
8: It was quite a shock that somebody who was apparently normal, everyday, I mean, almost a stereotype in that sense, could disappear without a trace. She was everybody's mom, and she just disappeared.
0: A disturbing echo of other stories Peebles knew all too well.
8: This town is used to disappearances, and when Wendy Rattay disappeared, there was a hint, I would say even a strong whiff of suspicion that this was another Highway of Tears case.
0: Highway of Tears? Now, what would that be?

0: Coming up, was Wendy just the latest on a long list of women who disappeared or have been found dead along this stretch of road?
1: It became sickening to hear that another girl had gone missing.
2: What's up, everybody? 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
10: A terrifying specter haunted the lonely highway that passed through Prince George on its way into the wilderness. The Highway of Tears. 837 miles of exquisite natural beauty winding its way past dramatic snow-capped mountains and breathtaking vistas of lush forests and clear lakes reflecting the blue skies above. And also, past the sites of unsolved mysteries.
11: They say there are six active investigations.
12: CBC News, Prince George. Tonight.
11: More missing women on the Highway of Tears.
12: Of a body.
10: By the time Wendy Rette vanished, at least 15 women had either gone missing or been found dead somewhere along this highway. Word was, a serial killer was on the loose.
1: For me as a reporter, it became sickening after a while to hear the police issue another release that another girl had gone missing.
10: Had Wendy become highway victim number 16? Her abandoned van wasn't far from the highway.
1: You couldn't not look at it as a possibility. It's another woman gone missing in unsubstantiated ways. And for some, that's all it's needed. And in many ways, it's perfectly valid.
10: But as reporter Frank Peebles dug into the story, he found another, so far unsubstantiated, theory making the rounds around town.
1: I know that the police spend a lot of time thinking about and investigating the Jones theory.
10: The Jones family, once neighbors of the Rettes, not exactly friends. In fact, just 4 months before she disappeared, Wendy complained very publicly about the Joneses, appearing with Diddy in the newspaper, accusing the family of mistreating their animals and using their land as a garbage dump.
13: She was able to get a fairly big news story happening, which made the city react and get them kicked off the property and the animals taken away.
10: It was not only damaging for the Joneses, it was humiliating. Not the sort of thing they were inclined to take lying down.
1: Allegedly, there were threats made from the Joneses to the Rattes.
10: Yes, in fact, the Jones family matriarch sent a scathing letter to the Prince George Citizen, bad-mouthing Wendy and her family, intentionally misspelling the family name, exchanging the Rattes for the rats.
1: I never met the Joneses, but the stories I heard about them were that, indeed, people would not have been surprised if they had acted out some of the threats that they were alleged to have made.
10: Oh, and there was no question, said Gabriel. His mom did feel threatened by the Joneses. They did not make their anger any secret.
14: They would hoot and holler at her as they were passing. That's one of the examples of her community activism. Having a bad neighbor like that.
15: And doing something about it. Fearlessly, apparently, because she must have known that they would not like this, obviously.
14: Oh, yeah.
15: And they might have held a grudge.
14: That she made an enemy for sure.
10: That was just 4 months before she vanished, leaving nothing but her van in a local parking lot. A van with a dent in the door that nobody could remember seeing before.
14: It was a pretty sizable dent. So, what was it? Could it have maybe been some kind of a sign of a struggle? If my mom was accosted and she was thrown into the van, something forceful must have caused this dent.
10: And you know how people are. They talk. And the longer Wendy stayed missing, the more they talked about the Joneses.
1: So even in the newsroom, that was a leading theory. That's one of your clear first steps in any disappearance or murder case, is what's the motive? And the Joneses could have a motive.
16: There was a grudge, certainly. There was some differences. And it certainly was in the media, and we looked at that angle.
10: Prince George Detective Judy Thomas was leading the police inquiry into Wendy's disappearance. And this early in the investigation, any lead was welcome.
17: What became your focus?
16: This is the difficulty with missing person files. There's no real starting point. You don't have a scene. You don't have remains. And it makes it difficult.
10: Thomas decided to focus her investigation closer to home. She discovered that none of Wendy's clothes or personal things were missing from the house, except for her passport. So, the obvious question.
17: Did you have the feeling that this is a woman who might have just up and left?
16: We had to look at all possibilities. You have to keep an open mind when you start on these investigations, because we had, at that point, very limited information on who Wendy was.
10: Where do you start? Maybe a phone call to Wendy's family back in the States.
18: And hear this story, and I think, oh, for crying out loud, you know, she's done it again.
19: Coming up, a missing persons case like no other, because who actually disappeared? Wendy or a second personality some say lurked inside?
20: We asked him, we said, what is going on? He said, that's not Wendy, that's Shauna. When she does that, she's Shauna.
19: When Dateline continues.
10: Wendy Ratté, the sweet free spirit of Prince George, British Columbia, had vanished from her life as slick as a magic act, her passport nowhere to be found. And as unlikely as it seemed, police had to seriously consider, would a dedicated wife and mother of two simply skip town, run away from her own family? Which brings us to the Greyhound bus station, a few blocks from the place Wendy's van was found, abandoned. Gabriel was putting up a missing persons poster there. And
14: I asked the lady who was there at the cash register, do you recognize this lady on the poster? She did say that she recognized my mom. And we were just taken aback. You do? And she said, yes, very certainly. We asked her repeatedly. And she said, I saw her. She was sitting at that table over there.
15: What does it do inside when you hear that?
14: It's hope, you know?
10: Then, shortly after Wendy disappeared, Anna was looking through her mom's papers in search of clues and found an application for a teacher's job in California.
13: We thought, well, maybe she's there. I know she had spent some time in New Mexico when she was getting her teaching degree, and she loved it. Well, maybe she went there.
10: And then there was that religious group she'd been so into years earlier, the Emissaries of Divine Light. Could she have up and joined them?
21: They feel they have transcended the conflict and tension of their former lives.
10: A Canadian news magazine show profiled the group and found it had several branches in the U.S.
13: I had helped the police look into that and give them every information I could, and would often ask, how much did you look into this? Because I knew there was an American sect.
10: But still, why would her own kids think it possible she abandoned her family without so much as goodbye? The reason for that was
15: history. She had done it before.
18: Just disappeared from her life.
15: This is Karen Kreider, Wendy's sister, who told how Wendy vanished the first time when she was 17 years old. The family finally found her living in a tent in New Hampshire.
18: Just at our very approach, she began screaming obscenities and shouting and just behaving in a menacing, hateful way. And she was not a person I'd ever met. And we knew she was not well and needed care. And forcibly took her and put her in the hospital.
10: Doctors thought Wendy suffered from drug-induced manic depression. But Karen said they didn't have time to make an official diagnosis. That's because Wendy turned 18, checked herself out, and disappeared again, this time for almost 2 years.
18: When Wendy disappeared, all traces of her were gone. She did not call anybody. We couldn't find her. We couldn't track her.
10: She showed up suddenly, apparently seeking refuge from an abusive relationship she was in at the time, and then was gone again.
18: There was a clear disengagement from reality. She didn't understand that her disappearances were hurtful to her family members. Didn't get that at all.
10: So it went on and on, until one day she turned up and announced she was getting married to Denis. The family was overjoyed.
18: Our family thought that he was a very good influence on her, and the fact that he chose to take a chance and take her away was nothing short of amazing.
10: Wendy became a dedicated wife, teacher, artist, mother. But there were always issues. Mood swings, for one thing.
0: Some days she would be so happy, and other days the world would just weigh down on her.
10: But Denis' sister, Dionne, said that what she observed back in Saskatchewan when Anna and Gabriel were still young weren't just mood swings, but something far more complicated than that.
20: The first time that I really noticed it was with the kids. She was always so gentle with them, soft-spoken. And all of a sudden, she was very cold and very abrupt with them. And I started noticing Denis, when this would happen, Denis would take her away and he'd say, oh, we're going for a walk now. And when they got back, she was back to normal. And then finally we asked him, we said, you know, what is going on? Finally he said, you know, that's Shauna. That's not Wendy. He said, when she does that, she's Shauna.
10: Wait, did Wendy suffer from multiple personality disorder? That was never diagnosed. The stories were all anecdotal, but
18: I met Shauna. Wendy and I met in a parking lot somewhere just to say hi. She was driving a very fast, very expensive car. She was bragging about how much money she made. She was uninterested in anybody else besides herself. And she said, I'm not Wendy anymore.
10: Shauna seemed to have been around off and on for quite a while. She even called herself that in a letter she wrote her parents when she was just 23. Shauna has magic, she wrote. So, two Wendys?
20: Wendy was the good mother, conservative, hard worker, wanted to save the world, while Shauna was the wild child. She didn't want to be tied down. She wanted to have a good time. She felt restrained by the bonds of marriage and family.
10: Maybe it was Shauna who got on that bus. Or perhaps O'Shauna? Yes, three Wendys. O'Shauna came to life in seances Wendy led, sometimes with Anna and Gabriel.
4: I don't know if they were real or if they weren't real. They seemed real at the time.
15: She was speaking in voices and things.
4: She was very in touch with a spirit, an ancient spirit named O'Shauna. She found some peace in that. And one day she said, let's hold hands and speak with O'Shauna.
14: I just remember her transforming into this character, this different self. And it was a surprise to me. I didn't know she did this. She was a completely different person. She wasn't responding in the way that my mother usually does.
10: So everybody was looking for Wendy, said Gabriel, when really, maybe they should have been looking for one of the Shaunas.
14: I think that she had the capacity to pick up and go. She might have reached that breaking point where she just thought, or she didn't think, it just snapped, and she just left.
10: Then one day, after a month of rumors and unsubstantiated theories followed one after the other, there was a break. Wendy had been getting unemployment insurance, and two of her checks had been cashed at an ATM in full view of the bank's surveillance camera.
19: Coming up, another potential clue was about to surface from Wendy's past. A crucial moment when a high-stakes gamble went very wrong.
4: She was so angry. She just vibrated.
19: What that told investigators.
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10: A month into the investigation, police thought they were a big step closer to solving the mystery surrounding Wendy's disappearance. Someone cashed in her unemployment checks at an ATM. Was it Wendy? Was it someone who had done her harm? RCMP investigator Judy Thomas checked the bank's surveillance cameras. And there he was. Denis Ratté, Wendy's husband.
17: So you asked him about it?
16: And he admitted it.
17: Straight out, didn't try to lie?
16: I don't think he could lie about it when you have a picture of him cashing the check at
17: Where's
16: an
17: that?
16: ATM.
17: Did he have an explanation that made any sense?
16: Yeah, he explained the fact that his wife had disappeared. There was no money coming in, and he needed to pay the bills. It made me wonder about his character.
10: Denis suddenly became suspect number one. Though it was hardly a surprise police would look at the husband. In fact, in the very first week of the investigation, Thomas had questioned him three times.
16: I introduced myself as a police officer coming to talk to him, and I said, "How are you doing?" His comment was better.
17: Better?
16: It struck me odd right at the beginning.
17: Did he seem nervous? Upset?
16: He didn't strike me as overly concerned, not distraught by any means.
10: Frustrated is what he was, Denis told his sister, Diane.
20: I said, "You don't get used to it. You're the husband. They're going to look at you. Because 99% of the time, the husband did it."
10: Didn't help that from one interview to the next, Denis appeared to change vital information about the day his wife went missing.
16: He said she left with no money, but then in the following statement, he claims that he gave her money.
10: More than $2,000, in fact. Money he'd gotten in advance for an odd job, which he asked Wendy to return when he couldn't complete it.
16: It struck me there, I was going,
15: Why didn't you tell me that the first time?
16: Yes, because it was specifically asked, did Wendy have money on her?
15: You wouldn't think you'd forget about
16: $2,000. $2,000, exactly.
10: And in the fall of 1997, as investigators interviewed more and more people who knew the Ratté family, they discovered that ever since Denis had the mill accident and lost his job 2 years earlier, the perfect little family had not been quite so perfect after all.
14: Well, that was really hard for him. As you could imagine, he liked being the man of the house.
15: Sure. And if both your physicality and your ability to provide for your family are taken away from you, that's got to be hard on the ego. Very hard.
14: It was very hard.
10: And especially hard on the family's finances. Their Visa card was almost maxed out. The only income came from Wendy's work as a substitute teacher. Not exactly a lucrative profession. So Denis did what he always did when times were rough. He played poker.
20: He got a little desperate and started gambling more and more to try to get money for the family. And gambled too much and started losing money, and money they didn't have.
2: And it was on one of those smoke-filled nights, sometime around February 1997, about 6 months before Wendy disappeared, when, hunched around a poker table in the company of high rollers, Denis found himself staring at a hand that spelled salvation, with $25,000 in chips sitting on the table.
14: Maybe it's every gambler's excuse. My hand was so good that no one was going to beat it.
15: So he threw everything into the pot.
14: Mm-hmm. Yeah, he bet the highest he could. And, yeah, he lost it. So I think that went on to the Visa as well. And it was terrible.
4: Mom was very vocal. I remember her yelling. She was so angry. She just vibrated.
15: Vibrated?
4: Mom was emotional. You'd never seen her yell at him like that before. She talked about how much she loved Dad, but was so angry with him and wasn't sure if she could forgive him, that he was a betrayal. And you put years of devotion into someone to be cut down like that.
10: Your father's addiction is ruining us, Wendy told Anna. And as was Wendy's way, told everyone else who cared to listen too. 16-year-old Anna, Daddy's girl, began to see the tarnish in her father's halo.
4: When I heard that Mom had to change bank accounts into her name, she had to protect the family's income, that was the first waver I had with my father's character.
10: A month before she disappeared, Wendy decided she needed some distance from Denis. She took the kids and went to visit her old friend, Lois.
11: I feel that the decision Wendy was making was whether she was going to end the marriage with Denis or not. But she knew how much Denis loved his children and how much the children loved Denis.
10: So she decided to give Denis one last chance. She went back to Prince George, had a heart-to-heart with him, and then called Lois.
11: When she phoned, she said, I've talked with Denis. I've decided we're going to give it another try. That phone call was happiness with a lot of relief in it. But my sense was, if Denis betrayed her trust again, it was over. She was finished.
10: Denis told Wendy he'd do whatever it took to save the marriage. But Anna could clearly see that Wendy's very public complaints about his failings had been bothering him a lot.
4: He was a proud man who didn't like his dirty laundry aired. And she just had to everyone they knew.
15: His failings had been put on display.
4: And they had never been before. What it took for her to forgive him hurt him deeply.
10: But Denis told police again and again his marriage was back on track. He had absolutely no reason, he said, to hurt Wendy or have anything to do with her disappearance. Police said, prove it.
20: We were talking on the phone. He said, they want me to take a lie detector test. And I said, Denis, you're the husband. They're going to suspect you, but don't take a lie detector test. They scare me. Don't do it.
10: Denis did not listen to his little sister. 4 months after Wendy disappeared, he volunteered to take the test.
15: How did he seem going in?
16: A lot of people are nervous when they come in. They're unsure of the procedure.
15: Right. It'd be pretty scary, I would think.
16: Yeah, if I could categorize him, he was that way, wondering, you know, what was going to happen, what's going to take place.
10: It was a polygraph question that had to be asked. Last August, did you murder Wendy? Denis Ratté answered with conviction, "No, I did not," and waited to see what the machine would say.
19: Coming up, the investigation is transformed when detectives run up against a fresh and frustrating piece of evidence.
1: Did it seem to you at the time, hey, this can't be?
16: I remember having a thought of, it's not what I would have expected.
19: When Dateline...
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10: Four months into the investigation of Wendy Ratté's disappearance, no sign of Wendy anywhere. Police radar was squarely pointed at her husband, Denis, which was no surprise to seasoned Prince George reporter Frank Peebles.
23: It was just the natural assumption that someone of that style, that demographic, wouldn't go missing unless it was to someone that she knew closely.
10: Denis, of course, had proclaimed his innocence, took a lie detector test to prove it. But there was no shortage of other theories in the case, though theories, like rumors, are easy. Separating rumor from fact? That's another matter altogether, as Detective Judy Thomas discovered as she chased down the leads. First, the Highway of Tears. For years, women had been going missing out here, a body occasionally turning up beside the road, a horrifying surprise for passers-by. But Thomas had investigated those cases and expected no such surprise in Wendy's case, was sure of it, in fact. Wendy just didn't fit the profile.
16: Some of the victims that we see are hitchhikers, also involved in drugs and organized crime, or some of the folks that are sex trade workers.
24: So you were able to dispense with that one pretty quickly.
16: Mm-hmm. There was nothing to indicate that she was in any way connected to any of the missing or murdered women along Highway 16.
10: So, said Judy Thomas, no Highway of Tears. But Wendy could still have left Prince George of her own accord. There was, after all, that sighting at the Greyhound bus station. But no, said Thomas, false alarm.
16: With various files, you get a lot of people saying, oh, I saw this person, and they're quite adamant. But when I spoke to the woman, she actually said, no, I wouldn't be able to say that at all. We flagged bank accounts, credit cards, social insurance numbers. We put Wendy on a Canada-wide database. We checked the airlines, the border crossings. There was just nothing.
10: What about the religious group, the Emissaries of Divine Light, that Wendy had been drawn to years before?
16: We checked into that and had met with dead ends. They said they had never heard of her.
10: Reports that Wendy was mentally ill? That it wasn't her but her alter ego that may have left town? Thomas interviewed Wendy's mother about her daughter's troubled youth.
16: We spoke at length. She told me all about Wendy and her background and growing up.
24: Did she bring up the idea that Wendy may have had some sort of mental breakdown?
16: There was talk of some issues that Wendy had. We looked into medical records and there was nothing recent. There was a time in her life when she did, I don't know if you want to call it disappear, but she lost contact with her family. But that's in a person's youth, which is much different than when you're married with children.
10: And Thomas interviewed several of Wendy's closest friends. All told her the same thing. Wendy was first and foremost a mother.
24: You get a sense that you know these people when you're looking for what happened to them?
16: You certainly develop an idea of who that person could be.
24: And what idea did you develop about Wendy?
16: For Wendy, a very caring, loving mother. When I was talking with Anna and Gabriel, the love that they had for their mother, I knew that it had to be reciprocated, that obviously Wendy loved her children very much, and I kept hearing that over and over, that she would not leave her children.
24: Right, that was a central fact in your mind.
16: Definitely.
10: So, run away, Wendy? Investigator Thomas decided no. So what about the Jones family, the neighbors who Wendy helped evict from their property? They would have had the motive to hurt her.
16: You look at the full circumstances of it. That family had moved 4 months, I believe, prior. The main person that they alluded to wasn't even in the area, and there was nothing else to support that.
10: The Joneses ruled out as suspects in the disappearance of Wendy Ratté. Which left Wendy's husband, Denis. He'd created the suspicion himself, of course, when he illegally cashed Wendy's unemployment insurance checks. And his gambling habit almost bankrupted the family, led to those terrible fights just months before Wendy disappeared. But Denis, remember, agreed to take a lie detector test. And now, the results were in.
16: The polygraph operator came back and told Dennis that he found him to be truthful.
10: You heard right. Truthful.
24: Letting him go as a suspect had to have been difficult. Did it seem to you at the time, hey, this can't be, or...
16: I remember having a thought of, it's not what I would have expected.
10: Diane, who had warned Denis not to take the lie detector test, got a call from her vastly relieved brother.
20: Did the lie detector test, and I passed it. He said, see, told me not to do it, and I did it, and it paid off, because now, you know, they know I didn't do it, and they're leaving me alone. See, I was right. I said, okay, you were right. You win.
10: The case of the disappearance of Wendy Ratté was at a dead end.
0: Judy told me, we don't understand. For other cases, there's usually at least bogus information coming in. But there was nothing coming in.
10: Was her mom alive? Was she dead? Could she have abandoned the children who loved her so much? It's a very personal thing, the way humans react to trauma. For 3 years after his mother disappeared, Gabriel's way was to forget, force it out of his head. He went to Vancouver, registered for college, tried to go on with life.
14: I didn't give it a lot of thought, to the point where I tried to remember her face, and I couldn't. I would have dreams, though. Dreams of her coming back up those stairs in the same way that she walked out.
10: Anguish like that couldn't stay hidden for long. It happened in a drama class. Gabriel was reciting a scene from a play that dealt with abandonment, anger, desperation, the very feelings he'd been trying to suppress.
14: I broke down. I was bawling.
15: In the performance?
14: In the classroom. They couldn't console me. I was on the ground. I was heaving. I didn't know. I mean, this is like 3 years buildup of just holding it in. I just quit school because I felt like this is too much right now.
0: My brother was lost. I say I always felt that I connected with my father more. I'd always felt that my brother connected with her more. I feel a lot of guilt for not being able to have been able to replace her.
10: Why should you replace her?
0: Because then maybe he would have been okay. But we were both so lost. that we couldn't be there for each other anymore.
19: Coming up, Anna gets word there might be witnesses who know what really happened to Wendy.
0: Who are these people? Have they told the police?
19: When Dateline continues.
2: It had been years since that fateful day Wendy Rattay took the family van to run errands with her husband and never returned. But for the couple's daughter, Anna, the pain of her mother's disappearance continued to burn. Now 20, living with a boyfriend hundreds of miles from Prince George, she was determined to keep the search for her mother alive.
0: Everything else I did was just mechanical motion. My emotion went into finding her.
2: And she began to believe she was quite alone, that the RCMP had let the case go cold.
0: They always promised me it wasn't. They promised they were still looking, but then nobody would be working on it. And finally, I was tired of this file shuffle and went to the media to say, don't forget, this was a person in your community, don't forget.
23: She came in carrying this folder of news clippings and possible leads that were connected to her mother. I had talked to many families of many disappeared people over the years. And I could see the light in her eyes that way, that this was one of those people who was not going to let this go.
10: But Anna's father, Denis, it seemed, had given up, not only on ever finding his wife again, but on himself.
0: He was changing over the years in front of my eyes, this calm, patient, sturdy, steady person was emotional.
15: Falling apart.
0: Angry. Mm-hmm. And he was a mess. I saw him at the food banks. I saw him with girlfriends that you had to pay for. I saw his demeanor change from a proud working man to a street thug.
2: Denis was in a downward spiral. Desperate for money, he turned to small-time crime, tried a bit of drug dealing, got caught. He was lucky. It was his first offense. So he only got probation.
20: He told me that, you know, he did this drug deal because he needed the money to keep her home, Wendy's home. As he said, if I keep the house, he says she'll have a home to come home to.
2: Denis lost the house. 6 years after Wendy disappeared, he was living in an apartment in the seediest part of town, collecting bottles to make ends meet.
20: It was a blow that he'd gone that low. But when I tried to question him about it, he just, you know, he says, my kids are gone, my wife's gone. Don't have much left.
2: But Anna had a sense, she said, a nagging feeling that it wasn't just grief that kept Denis from being the strong, dedicated father she had known. Was it possible, she wondered, that it was guilt?
0: I thought he was hiding something.
15: What would he know?
0: I don't know. He said, I have gone through my story. If you need to hear it, go see the police, ask them to tell you the story.
15: So he was fed up, he was over
0: it. He said, I'm done, I'm not talking about it anymore. Now, I understand about being fed up. I couldn't imagine how it would feel to be the one investigated. But I also believe in truth. And if you have nothing to hide, then you have nothing to hide.
2: But when Anna kept pushing, her dad snapped back that he was conducting his own investigation, his target. Suspects police had already eliminated the Jones family.
0: He said that day that she disappeared, friends of his saw the family from down the street that she had had kicked out. She saw them following her. I said, where's this coming from? Who are these people? Have they told the police? And he said, these people don't want to go to the police. They're afraid of this family. And I couldn't understand that he would be okay with not telling the police.
2: If her father didn't want to go to police, Anna decided, then she would.
0: I asked, could I have my father's storyline? And the police said, we don't have a clear picture of what happened that day, because every time he tells us a story, there are big holes.
15: What did you think when you heard that?
0: Just at a loss. It felt like it's like he was putting a barrier in front of the investigation.
2: But there was something Anna didn't know. The case of her mother's disappearance wasn't cold at all. In fact, police were actively investigating her father.
10: 4 years after Denis passed his lie detector test, the RCMP reviewed it. Standard practice in unsolved cases. But this time, with a quite unexpected outcome.
16: The polygraph operator rereads his charts.
24: Sure.
16: And then we find that he was actually deceptive.
10: Deceptive? Meaning, according to the police polygrapher, that Denis Raté lied when he claimed he had nothing to do with Wendy's disappearance. Investigator Thomas wanted to be sure.
16: We had 5 polygraph operators read those charts. Every one of them read them to be deceptive.
24: Right.
10: But a failed lie detector test was certainly not enough evidence to arrest Denis, let alone charge him with a crime.
16: It was hard for me not to tell Anna. I couldn't, because you have to balance the integrity of this investigation. You don't want it jeopardized.
10: Right. So all Thomas could do was file the results away and try to find more evidence against Denis. But as the years slowly ticked by, one by one, nothing. Finally, in 2007, a decade now since Wendy vanished, Thomas decided that if she wanted to get closer to Denis to find out what he knew once and for all, she would need some help.
16: That's when we looked at passing it off to the Unsolved Homicide Unit.
10: Vancouver's E Division, to be exact. The premier cold case unit in British Columbia. Get ready for an undercover mission unlike any you have ever seen.
19: Coming up, a sting by investigators worthy of the big screen.
5: They're described as right out of Hollywood. The staged kidnapping, the fake blood is truly phenomenal.
19: Meet the man they call Mr. Big when Dateline continues.
10: It was a sweet wedding, happy and a little sad, too, wistful, when Anna the bride danced with her father. It was 2003, 6 years since her mother vanished from her life. Her father insisted he had nothing to do with it. And tender moments like these, Anna said, reminded her how much she yearned for the bond they once had.
0: I had to believe him.
6: But then
0: he was still my
6: sure.
0: hero, childhood hero was still there.
10: But she was sliding into a darker understanding of her father. Until the day in late 2007, when Anna met reporter Frank Peebles at a downtown cafe.
23: There was no one else in the room at the time, and we were talking quietly, and after about an hour of conversation, she finally just shook her head and said, "I'm very sure that it was Dad." And the wrench in her eyes when that came out was something I don't think I can ever forget.
10: By then, the RCMP's lead investigator, Robert Barrett of the Unsolved Homicide Unit in Vancouver, was in charge of the case. One of 800 unsolved cases on the unit's books.
13: Upon our review, we came to the same conclusion as Judy did here, that Denis Raté was the suspect in his wife's disappearance.
24: But there wasn't quite enough to charge him, is that right?
13: That's correct, yes. And one of the things we decided was that an undercover operation may be the best to try to move this file forward. And
24: an undercover operation?
13: Yes.
10: The undercover operation the Unsolved Homicide Squad came up with was so elaborate and ambitious, it might seem frankly unbelievable. They created from scratch a fake criminal organization, complete with detectives posing as crooks. The goal, to lure Denis Raté into their midst and gain his trust, so as to find out what he really knew about his wife's disappearance.
5: The RCMP have conducted over 350 of these investigations.
10: Corey Keenan, then a criminologist at Vancouver's Simon Fraser University, has studied these operations and written a book about them.
5: They have creatively fashioned a backdrop that simulates a real-world criminal environment, so much so that fiction is often difficult to differentiate from reality.
10: The RCMP would not discuss the specifics of the undercover operation that targeted Denis Raté, but we reviewed an RCMP summary of the mission. June 2008, an undercover officer approached Denis in Prince George. He was looking for someone, he told Denis, but didn't know his way around town. Denis agreed to help him. But a week later, another question.
2: Would Denis like to make some money on the side, delivering bags mostly, their contents unknown? No problem, said Denis. And bit by bit, as days went by, Denis became fully involved in what he clearly believed was a criminal gang. After a couple of months, by August, he was helping them smuggle illegal cigarettes and alcohol, to exchange stolen diamonds, and even to transport guns. Or so he thought.
5: Over time, the target is led to believe that he is an up-and-comer in the criminal organization.
2: Then it got more serious. Denis was asked to threaten a man. He did, though he said he didn't like it. And he guarded a hotel room door as an undercover officer savagely beat a woman. Denis never suspecting it was all an act.
5: These undercover officers, they're amazing actors. And they're described as right out of Hollywood. The types of scenarios that they do. The beatings, the staged kidnappings, the fake blood packs. It's truly phenomenal.
2: Denis bonded with his crime buddies over meals in fancy restaurants and evenings in strip clubs. The pay was good, too. About 12 grand in little more than 3 months. More than he'd earned in years, he told his sister, Diane, without divulging too much.
20: He says, I'm earning some money. He says, I'm not eating at the soup kitchen anymore. And, you know, I just thought, you know, great, he got a job and he's got people he's working with that he really likes and they really like him.
2: During one of his delivery trips to Vancouver, Denis stopped to see his son Gabriel, now 26 and a college student once more. Gabriel noticed that the old self-assured Denis was back.
14: I saw that glint in his eye, where he felt proud of himself again. And he hadn't felt that since he'd been injured.
2: Then, 3 months into the operation, the sting was primed. The real police showed up again in Denis' life, told him the investigation had been reopened. He was the prime suspect. And, oh, by the way, he failed that lie detector test all those years ago. Now, suddenly worried, Denis, just as planned, had no one else to turn to except his new friends. The undercover detectives had him just where they wanted him. Time for Mr. Big.
5: Mr. Big is the commanding, all-powerful boss of the criminal organization. He's the one who calls the shots. If he likes you and wants to bring you in, he can make your criminal problems go away.
2: And Denis, his crime buddies assured him, had all it took to be a made guy. All because he'd been what the organization valued the most. Honest and loyal. That's a common safeguard of the Mr. Big technique, said Keenan. To ensure as much as possible that the suspect doesn't lie to gain respect.
5: Just be honest. If you're honest, things will be great. You'll thrive. If you lie, there could be very devastating consequences. Mr. Big will only accept the truth.
2: The truth? So far, whenever undercover officers had asked Denis about his missing wife, about a dozen times or so, he didn't waver from the story he'd stuck to for more than a decade. He had nothing to do with it. September 27th, 2008, a hotel room in Winnipeg, Merkin Place. Lead investigator Rob Barrett monitoring the video in a nearby room.
3: So, you've got this elaborate setup. What are you trying to get?
13: I've been involved in investigations where we've actually been able to clear a person of any wrongdoing. So it's not just there to try to find a person guilty. It's there to seek the truth.
2: The moment had come. Time for Denis to come clean.
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6: I want you to take this as a job interview. Okay?
21: Yeah, okay.
6: As a job interview. We're
26: going to
6: put everything on the table.
21: Sure.
26: Okay. Denis Rautet had come to the moment of truth. He was meeting Mr. Big, the man he believed to be an all-powerful crime boss. His audition, he believed, for membership, for trust, for help from Mr. Big. The Royal Canadian Mounted Police disguised the identity and voices of the undercover agents in this video.
6: Okay. Right now, I haven't decided if I'm going to help you or I'm not going to help you. Okay? Right now, I want to see who are you as a person.
26: So first, Mr. Big told Denis he'd have to come clean about his past, especially about the mystery of his wife's disappearance. That is, of course, if he knew anything about it. The undercover Canadian investigator posing as the crime boss wanted Denis to feel comfortable. So he spoke French, Denis' mother tongue. We have translated and dubbed over their conversation in English.
27: There are three things I want. Loyalty, truth, honesty.
28: The last one, I didn't...
27: Honesty, being honest.
28: Honesty, yeah, okay.
26: Then, a knock on the door. It was one of the crime boss's alleged cronies with an internal police memorandum. Read it, said Mr. B, as Denis sat and listened.
6: Not good. Primary suspect and only suspect husband, Dennis Florian Rate, have just about finished their investigation. And they're waiting for satellite results from the U.S.
21: Satellite?
26: That was a lie, of course. There had been no satellite watching Denis on that August day back in 1997.
6: And they're 100% sure he's the one who did it.
26: For the last 11 years, Denis had insisted he had nothing to do with his wife's disappearance. Now, suddenly, for a man he believed to be a crime boss, he changed his story.
27: Okay, man, what do you have to say?
28: I'm going to tell you honestly what happened. The honest truth. I never told it in my life. I ain't happy about it, but I did it. Yeah, okay? Not happy I did it, but I still did it. Everything worked perfect. With a rifle. One shot, you know. Nice and easy.
27: You shot her where?
28: In the head.
27: Where in the head?
28: Well, in back of the head, there, you know. I didn't really check when I hit her. I was pretty nervous, I guess. I guess around here.
26: He shot Wendy, Denis told Mr. Big, that morning at their house in Prince George. She was feeding the ducks, her back to him, when he took aim with a .22 caliber rifle.
27: Right or left side?
28: I got to put myself back there.
21: Okay, dear. Okay, ma'am.
26: Eerie. Seeing a husband trying to relive the moment when he said he murdered his wife.
28: Okay, you move over there like that.
27: That's my left side.
26: Denis said it was just one shot. Not a lot of blood. After Wendy fell to the ground, he said, he quickly wrapped her body in a black tarp.
2: and that's when he noticed she was still moving.
28: I took a bumper jack, right? It's those old jacks you used to put under a vehicle.
27: Oh, yeah, okay. Yeah.
28: There was a big thing.
27: Okay.
28: With the cover on. I didn't want to leave a mark, right? So it's...
27: Okay.
28: I finished her off with that.
27: Where?
28: In the face.
2: Then, Diddy continued, he put the body in Wendy's white Plymouth Voyager, made a left turn on Highway 16, the Highway of Tears, and drove to an abandoned logger's road, about 1.5 hours away.

0: Then he told Mr. Big he drove back to Prince George, got rid of the gun and his wife's ID along the way, and left the van in this grocery store parking lot. Then he wandered around for a bit before he called Anna to report her mom was missing. Later that night, he came back with Anna to the coffee shop so that she would discover the van.
1: It's right after the curb there. The house is right there, you know.
0: The day after his meeting with Mr. Big, Denis took two other undercover officers to the scene of the crime. Of course, he believed he was talking to fellow gang members.
2: So after you shot her, what happened then?
3: I brought her more behind the garage.
2: So you just shot the once, right?
3: Once. I don't believe in twice.
0: Then Denis' criminal friends asked him to take them to where he dumped Wendy's body. They told him they needed to make sure there was no evidence left. It took a while to find the place. He hadn't been back in 11 years.
4: Who was away from the highway?
0: But finally, he was sure.
4: So if I work there, the wires are there, you know? So everything makes sense.
0: And as they continued searching the area...
5: Oh, my gosh!
4: I'm putting in my gloves.
5: If that's black at the inside, that's the tarp. That's a piece of a tarp.
0: A couple of days later, Anna got a call. It was the police asking her to come downtown.
6: And they sat me down and said, "We've just arrested your father for the murder of your mother."
7: What was it like to hear that?
6: Shattering. I broke down, but at the same time, it's like I knew. I just didn't want to believe it. The signs were all there. He changed so much. And just hearing it made it kind of official that the person I held so dear wasn't there anymore.
0: Not a big surprise, really. Anna had doubts about her father all along. But her brother, Gabriel? Well, that was a different story altogether.
8: I can't imagine how anyone would say it's 100% certain that my dad did.
9: Coming up, and Gabriel isn't the only one with doubts. A confession is one thing, but did police have anything else on Denis?
10: I'm going, wait a minute. They found absolutely nothing to corroborate his story.
9: When Dateline continues...
0: Gabriel was at work when the call came. The police, they said they needed to see him right away.
8: It was a big mystery until they brought me in. And they put me in a room with a camera, and that's when they broke it to me. They told me that they know that my father did it, and they are 100% certain of it.
11: And your very first reaction was what?
8: It felt like my world came unhinged, like it was a dream. Like reality had ceased to be.
0: And right then and there, the police asked Gabriel to record a message to his father. And so, of course, he did.
8: I spoke to him in French about how I loved him, first of all. And I told him, you know, if this happened, I just want to know more. So please be honest. Please know that I'm here for you.
0: Then, with a heavy heart, Gabriel called Wendy's family in the States. But instead of anger, he was surprised to encounter skepticism.
12: I didn't believe it. All of us, I think, saw him as someone who would die to protect his family. That was who he was. That was his source of pride. And at that point, it was the only source of pride he had left.
0: The only way Gabriel thought he could make sense of it all was to confront his father in jail.
8: And I just told him right away, I want the truth, whatever it is. I want you to tell me the truth. And he told me, no, there's no way. I didn't do it.
0: So Gabriel wondered, what hard evidence had police found that proved his father was guilty of murder? It turned out they hadn't found anything.
5: Oh, my gosh. That's a piece of a tarp.
0: A day after Denis led undercover detectives to the scene of his alleged crime, they returned to pick up that piece of tarp and sent it to the lab for analysis. But the results were inconclusive. They also searched the area for a body, of course, but found nothing at all. Not so much as a bone.
13: It's not unusual for us to

0: over that kind of time frame because of animal activity and things of that nature, not to find either any remains or very few remains.
1: But the gun barrel, the bits and pieces of things that he stashed places, the driver's license and so on, none of that showed up.
0: Because it had been over 10 years, that I think it's reasonable to expect that a lot of those items would have just disappeared.
1: You didn't have the physical evidence that would back up his confession in the undercover operation.
0: It wasn't physical evidence, correct, yeah.
1: Yeah.
2: And I'm going, wait a minute. They found absolutely nothing to corroborate his story.
3: It was painful for Deanne to watch the video of her brother's confession at pretrial hearing. But she was shocked to learn that the confession was the only thing the cops had to convict her brother of killing his wife. And that's when she became convinced. Denis lied to Mr. Baig. His confession was false.
4: Oops.
3: The proof? First, she says, the chilling details of his alleged cold-blooded murder that just didn't make any sense.
2: I cannot see him, the way he loved her, doing that. And not, especially not with his kids in the house. There's no way he would have taken that kind of a chance. So I asked Gabriel, you know, do you hear gunshots all the time? And he said, no, and especially not first thing in the morning outside my window. There was no gunshot.
5: He said he did it between the house and the garage.
1: You would have heard that, surely.
5: I definitely would have heard it.
3: Then there were the clothes Denis said Wendy wore. A little sweater and jogging pants.
5: Couldn't be true because of my recollection of the morning. He said that she was wearing totally different clothes than I saw her leave with.
3: And something else bothered him. Something Denis told his crime buddies when they asked him whether he was capable of murder.
5: Earlier on in the Mr. Baig sting, he confessed to killing a man with rat poison. And it turned out that he died of natural causes.
1: So it was...
5: never happened.
1: It was a fake confession.
5: It was.
3: Why lie? Gabriel said Denis was desperate to be accepted by his new tough guy friends.
4: We said, let's wait for you to talk to him.
3: And if he lied about one murder, why not lie about killing Wendy, too? Especially when what was at stake was his acceptance in the gang and his new job, which he loved as Mr. Baig's loyal foot soldier.
5: All I remember is the glint in his eye when he told me he was working again and how proud he looked. Perhaps a regular crime organization wouldn't have even brought him in. You know, they might not have looked at him twice.
6: Probably.
5: But this crime organization was designed for him.
2: He made a lot of money, first of all. He had more money than he'd made in a long time. He had found a newfound family that respected him, that thought he was intelligent. He didn't want to lose that.
3: But perhaps the most convincing argument Deanne heard was from Denis himself when she went to see him in jail. For all those years, he told her, the police just wouldn't leave him alone. And his meeting with the crime boss, he said, was a chance to finally make the investigation stop.
7: We're going to talk to each other and we're going to work out these problems. We're going to fix them, okay? That's what we're going to do. We're going to fix them.
2: He says, I couldn't just tell him I did nothing. And, well, then they can't help me. And so he says, I made up a story and, you know, that, you know, I thought they would find me some kind of an alibi or something. He says, I'll fix it so that, you know, these cops would get off my case. You know, like, he had such a miserable, lonely life that I believe he would have, at that point, would have said almost anything.
3: Relatives of suspects nabbed by Mr. Baig sting have every right to cry foul, said criminologist Corey Keenan.
8: The technique's ingenuity is also its Achilles heel. While it's capable of exposing the guilty, it can also induce innocent suspects to falsely confess to a crime they didn't commit. So the litmus test, to me, is corroboration. Without it, there's no way to tell whether the suspect is telling the truth or is lying.
3: But Anna watched the tapes too, and she said she could tell.
9: I know my father. I know my father's mannerisms. I know when he's hiding something, when he's not being truthful about something.
3: And unlike Deanne and Gabriel, unlike her mom's family in the States, Anna was convinced her father was guilty as charged.
9: I knew when he was talking about mom's murder that it was true. That's what he had done.
10: They just about finished their investigation, and they're waiting for satellite results from the U.S.
4: Satellite?
9: That's when he folded. and I saw the look in his eye. I'm caught. I saw the I'm caught look in his eye.
3: The gunshot, the tarp, the carjack. Her brother Gabriel said it was all a lie. But Anna had another word for it.
9: That's cold. That's cold to talk about, let alone cold to do. How do you talk about the woman you were married to? I mean, if you didn't do it, could you really tell that story?
3: Or could he? Would he tell it again?
6: Coming up, whatever Denis was or was not about to say, did it really make sense that he would hurt Wendy?
2: She was the breadwinner. She was the brains of the operation. Why would he kill her?
6: When Dateline...
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0: Denis Ratté, caught by an elaborate undercover sting, a confessor to murder, sat in jail, while outside his two children, Anna and Gabriel, battled over whether he belonged there. Anna thought the confession finally proved it. Her father was guilty. But she stood alone. Most of her family sided with Gabriel. There was no evidence, said Denis' sister Diane, and no motive.
1: She was the breadwinner. She was the brains of the operation. She was his everything. He lost the house. He lost his kids. He lost his whole life. Why would he kill her?
0: In his confessions, Denis said he had a reason, though it seemed so twisted neither police nor anyone else believed it. Wendy, remember, was said to have had a split personality, and Denis claimed that on the day he killed her, he knew Wendy's alter ego, Shauna, was going to sexually assault Anna. And, of course, he couldn't let that happen.
2: I had no choice. Save the little girl. Save my little girl.
3: What did you think when you heard that?
4: I was disgusted. Of all the lies you could have said for why, you had to involve me again.
0: It was all too much for Anna. The lies, the betrayals. And now her dear brother refusing to share her outrage.
3: He wants very much to think that your father is not guilty.
4: I know, and I can't blame him.
3: You think he's living in La La Land?
4: I think he didn't see what I saw. He wasn't there. I was up to my neck in investigation trying to find Mom. And I can absolutely understand wanting to be blind to the truth. Because I was there, too.
5: You know, I don't want to speak badly about my sister. I really don't. But she, because of her activism in trying to find my mother for so many years, it was a lot easier for her, I think, to put everything aside and create an easy solution. Me, I'm happy to live with a question mark. I'm not going to pretend it's anything else.
3: Why don't you want to see something, some kind of evidence to back up what you've seen on tape?
4: The look in his eye on that tape.
3: That's all it needed?
4: That's what I needed.
3: Or is it that you cannot stand living in this kind of doubt any longer? You had to make a decision,
4: absolutely,
3: and that was the
4: not
3: decision you made.
4: I saw the truth on his face in that tape.
0: The man who ran the undercover sting, lead investigator Robert Barrett, insisted his team took all precautions to make sure Denis did not lie when he met with Mr. Big.
6: We're always mindful of false confessions and
7: the allegations are made all the time, I suppose.
6: Correct. You know, I think no loved one really wants to believe that, you know, someone they know and care about could be responsible for somebody's murder.
0: In fact, the Mr. Big undercover technique has been repeatedly upheld by Canada's Supreme Court. And although the RCMP did not find any physical evidence to corroborate Denis' confession to Mr. Big and his gang, it turned out they did have evidence that was perhaps much more compelling. And they got it after Denis Ratté was arrested.
6: By that point in time, Denis Ratté has read all his rights that he's provided under the Canadian law. He
7: sure
6: had access.
7: So he could have said, I thought I was talking to a crime boss and I was just lying to him.
6: Absolutely.
7: And he didn't.
6: No, he didn't.
0: When Denis was arrested, he had no idea he'd been caught in a sting and that his confession to Mr. Big was on tape. But then police showed him the video.
8: Does this come back to you? Is it coming back to you, Denis?
0: At first, for almost an hour, Denis seemed to be in denial.
9: I have never said that I killed her, first of all.
8: Yeah, but Denis, we know that you killed her.
9: Well, I've never said it, though, huh?
8: No, you said it.
9: No.
8: You said it there, Denis.
9: I said it there?
8: Yes.
0: And that's when the interrogator decided to show Denis another tape. The one police made of Gabriel the day they told him they'd arrested his father.
8: So, essentially, Denis, your son is asking you to tell the truth.
0: And then, a couple of minutes later, a silent nod from Denis, and he began to confess. Again, the same details, the gunshot, the tarp, the carjack.
9: She didn't suffer.
8: She didn't suffer.
9: No.
8: It was fast?
9: It still hurts.
0: It had been a heavy burden to carry that with him all those years, said Denis.
9: You know, it's hard. You know, someone who looks at you and, I've always loved my wife. I still love her even. We were friends, okay?
8: You have killed your friend?
9: Yes. It took everything for me to do it. I even cried when I did it.
10: There. He admitted it. And this time...
9: Check the tapes. It's all true.
8: It's all true what you told them?
9: It was all true.
8: You didn't tell any lies at all?
10: A confession is the strongest evidence anybody ever gets. And, you know, it generally does the deed.
5: Mm-hmm.
10: And that was a pretty detailed confession, not just once, but twice.
5: And that's the one I don't understand more than anything. I've asked him more than once, why did you confess when you knew you were in front of a police officer? Why wouldn't you say, oh, well, of course I didn't do it. You know, I was just trying to get in with this organization. And, you know, he didn't have much of an answer. So if there's an ounce of me not believing him, it's there. This is the biggest weakness in the story.
10: But given the continued absence of any physical evidence, that second confession still wasn't enough to convince Gabriel his father killed his mother.
3: Is it possible, though, that you're living in denial?
5: No. You're not the first person to ask me.
10: I bet.
5: I've definitely thought about it, right? But I think I'm very balanced about it. I can be swayed by the evidence, whether it is going to be for or against my dad. So show me the evidence.
10: Were Denise's two confessions evidence enough? As a jury was about to decide, a brother and sister were prepared to fight for what they believed was right, even if that meant losing each other.
11: Coming up, Anna and Gabriel face off in court.
12: What was it like to testify at the trial?
4: It's hard.
5: I kind of hold my breath and go through it and hope that whatever I say is going to work for my dad.
11: When Dateline continues...
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10: December 2010, 13 years after Wendy Rattay disappeared. In a Prince George courtroom, the battle lines were drawn. But this case wasn't only the Crown versus Denise Rattay. It was brother against sister on the witness stand.
12: What was it like to testify at the trial?
4: It's hard.
22: You looked out there and you saw everybody else who, in the family who disagreed with you.
4: They're still my family.
22: Mm-hmm.
4: It was tough for all of them. They all felt I should have been with him more. siding with him more. But I had to make it clear that someone has to defend Mom.
10: Denis Rette pleaded not guilty and recanted the confessions he made both to Mr. Big and to the police after his arrest. His son Gabriel was one of just two witnesses the defense presented to the court.
5: I kind of hold my breath and go through it and hope that whatever I say is going to work for my dad. And I'm utterly aware that I'm the only person there who is speaking in favor of my dad.
10: Denis' defense lawyer hammered undercover detectives about the lack of physical evidence and pointed out lies Denis had told Mr. Big and his gang. Proof, he told the jury, that Denis' confession should not be believed. And after 4 weeks, the end of the 13-year-old mystery was finally at hand. It took the jury just 2 hours to find Denis Rette guilty of second-degree murder.
4: So much of my life had been devoted to finding the truth, and now I had the truth. It's not the truth I wanted. But nonetheless, that's what I had. I'm happy I have it.
3: Interesting that getting the truth isolates you from the people you love.
4: That's true. But isn't the truth more important? It doesn't matter that my family might be angry with me for the results of where this trial led. The truth is all that matters. And that's how Mom led her life.
10: Anna knows all too well the truth will never replace her mother's soothing voice. It's what she yearns for most these days. If only she could speak to the spirits the way her mom once did.
4: Because I think maybe then I could hear her. Maybe then she could speak to me. If I open up enough, she'll come talk to me. But not today.
10: And there was one last moment of melodrama. Right after Denis was sentenced to 15 years to life, he suddenly turned to Anna.
1: As she was leaving, he said to her, "Keep looking for your mother."
10: Gabriel was not there for the guilty verdict. He had to leave right after his testimony, back to Vancouver to his college graduation that very same day.
5: It was such a whirlwind. And I was just in the lineup, late to get my gown, get ready to go into the ceremony, and just think, oh my God, you know, what is this life? Where are my parents to watch this, you know?
10: His father was in prison, and his mom, well, his mom.
17: Do you really believe in your heart that there is a possibility that your mother is still out there somewhere, that she's still alive?
5: That's the part of me that is the dreamy, hopeful, optimistic side. You hear the odd story once in a while of someone returning after 25 years of absence. You do hear it. It does happen. So, man, whenever I do hear one of those, my heart fills with optimism.
17: There hasn't been a happy ending for anybody, except...
5: No.
17: Your sister Anna thinks it's the right ending.
5: It's hard being on the other side of this with her, because I'd love to have a better relationship with her. We try to talk with each other every once in a while, and it's kind of a thing where she says, "I can't believe you can't see it. It's so obvious. He's guilty." And I say, "How on earth could you think that? There's no evidence." And we just go back and forth like that. It's impossible to get around.
10: Gabriel is a father himself now, with the daughter. His father in prison has met his little girl now. But when we last spoke with Gabriel, Anna had not.
4: We love each other very much. We have a bond as brother and sister that was very strong as children, and it will always be there. This is a really difficult situation for both of us. And we'll get through it. It's all that's left of our perfect family is the two of us. We can't let that go.
19: That's all for now. I'm Lester Holt. Thanks for joining us.
23: I just walked in like I normally would.
2: I notice Kim lying at the base of the bed, face down. Then I saw zip ties tied around her ankles and her feet. I still can't wrap my head around it.
6: She was always helping others. Now, she needed help.
7: I don't know what's happening. Quick, an ambulance, fast.
6: His beautiful wife, dead in their bedroom.
23: Something very violent had occurred here.
24: You can see the bullet holes in the wall.
6: Had he been keeping secrets?
23: Said, what about a girlfriend? And he said, there's a lot going on here.
25: He was living two different lives.
6: But maybe someone else had secrets, too.
26: We asked her, can you turn on the TV?
2: Up comes the menu for a porn video. I start shaking my finger at it. That's not mine.
6: No shortage of suspects.
27: Have you ever had sex with her? Be honest with me.
28: Putting you at the scene, I can do that.
25: The detectives have to look at every single person.
2: Including me.
6: A chilling crime.
2: There's something deep down evil inside of you to do something like this.
6: And a killer running out of time.
23: He tells us some things that only the person that was there would know.
6: I'm Lester Holt, and this is Dateline. Here's Andrea Canning with In Cold Blood.
29: It was coming. Hot air rising, cool air falling, swirling, spinning into a witch's brew of pure misery.
25: She wasn't afraid of a hurricane, was she?
2: No, ma'am.
25: Was she an expert on what the damage of a hurricane can do?
2: Absolutely. Her expertise is what needed to be done in order to prevent that damage.
29: As luck would have it, there was a monster storm brewing off the Florida coast, not far from her home that last week of October 2012. In the end, it largely spared her state. But she, locked inside that house, that gated community, was still doomed.
25: The kitchen was just torn apart, and then her bedroom torn apart, and then upstairs. We didn't know, you know, really where the struggles were happening in this house.
29: It had come. Another storm, different in nature, but not in fury. It had blown down her door and through her world, without warning or a shred of mercy. Fun-loving, independent, lovely, Kim Dorsey.
2: Yes, I am.
29: No wonder Derek Dorsey fell for her. And boy, did he fall.
2: Well, first time I laid eyes on Kim, just thought she was beautiful.
25: Did you express how you felt even in that first moment? Did it get there that night?
2: No, I waited till the second date before I told her I love her.
25: Second date?
2: Yeah.
25: That's quick.
2: Well, when I told her I loved her, her response was, I like you a lot too.
29: Kim wanted to take things slow, he said, for good reason. She was putting herself through school to become a civil engineer. 7 years of dating passed before he ever popped the question.
2: Well, that's the kicker. She got angry. She got up and walked away.
25: Why?
2: Without even saying yes. And I'm just like, oh, dear God, I've made a gigantic mistake.
25: Oh, no.
2: I've moved too fast. And she gets over there and she goes to her purse and she brings out this box and it's, you know, a long box. And she hands it to me. She goes, I thought you'd try this one of these days. I'm like, oh, dear God, you know, what is it? Is it a big, big no or what, you know, on a piece of paper, whatever?
29: On the contrary, inside was a bracelet etched with the letters Y-E-S. Yes, they were married almost a year later. After their wedding, they honeymooned in Ireland.
2: How do you like the beer here?
29: There was Kim, ever fearless, trying her hand at the ancient sport of falconry.
2: Beautiful, perfect, that's it. That's the one.
29: At times, this independent spirit seemed surprised to find herself no longer single.
2: Yep. You tell me when you're ready. Do it.
29: Not that married life changed her, or either of them very much. He was a Jacksonville firefighter and owner of a small general contracting business. Kim got her degree and began training building inspectors in hurricane-prone Florida.
25: Was she good at it?
2: Absolutely. Within 2 weeks, I asked her to head up the department. And
25: wow.
2: She would have a class up to 100 rough-and-tumble men looking at this little girl in high heels, telling them how to build. But she held her own, which you have to, and they respected her for that.
29: They both were laser-focused on their careers.
25: You
0: decided not to have any children?
2: At the time, we were both very busy, and we felt if we were going to do it, we wanted to have time to carve it out to dedicate to him, so we never did.
0: But you did have your babies?
2: Yes, we did.
0: And how many of them?
2: Three miniature schnauzers, Dexter, Duncan, and Gracie. They were her children, no doubt about it. I took them to the dog park religiously every weekend, walks every day. That was her little escape during the day when she got bogged down. She'd harness the herd and take them for a walk.
29: Kim's workload seemed to grow heavier by the day.
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29: It started to get to her.
2: It became increasingly difficult for her.
29: It started to get to her.
2: It became increasingly difficult for her.
8: The station you're listening to is experiencing technical difficulties.
29: Didn't last long.
2: The cure became worse than the ailment.
0: Was it causing her to gain weight? Was that one of the side effects?
2: It does. That's one of the large warning signs on it. Weight gain, restless sleep, things like that.
29: Kim feared that stopping the medication too suddenly could make her more depressed. He said she was making plans that last week of October 2012 to see her doctor. In the meantime, it so happened that a storm, a brutal one called Hurricane Sandy, had been heading north off the Atlantic coast.
0: How well did she know the anatomy of a hurricane and what it was capable of?
2: Very well. Being a civil engineer, she knows what structures can do and what they can't do. With her teaching and so forth and training the inspectors, she knew what had to be done to a house in order to protect the inhabitants.
0: She makes everyone safe.
2: Absolutely.
29: Eventually, the superstorm tracked east, giving most of Florida a pass before barreling north and into the history books. Kim didn't seem to have either the weather or personal troubles on her mind as the weekend rolled around. There she was, Friday, the 26th, captured on supermarket security video, casually shopping. That night, Derek said the two watched a movie on their entertainment system that had just been repaired.
2: Kim used to call it NASA. Because I would always have to change the input for, change the channel, or get it to the place that she wanted to watch.
0: So many people can relate to that.
2: Too many remotes.
0: And you had just had a sound person.
2: Correct.
0: Come in and help you out?
2: I was trying to have him simplify it. Take those five remotes on the table and turn it into one.
29: The next day, Saturday, the 27th, Derek left his wife sleeping and headed to his fire station to begin a 24-hour shift. It coincided with a big college football game, Florida versus Georgia.
2: It's a large influx of people into the city. And, of course, with a football game comes drinking and foolishness.
0: What kind of calls do you get during a weekend like that?
2: Usually car accidents, stuff like that. There are more people on the road. A lot of more alcohol involved.
29: As busy as he was, he called Kim later that day, several times, in fact.
0: Could you get a hold of her?
2: No, I couldn't.
0: Was that strange or not?
2: Not unusual. A lot of times, usually in the morning, if she didn't want to be bothered, she'd put her phone in the kitchen.
29: On Sunday, his shift over, he headed home. It was after 8 in the morning. As he walked into the bedroom, darkened by blackout shades, he said he expected to crawl into bed next to Kim, but she wasn't there. She was on the floor.
2: I noticed Kim lying at the base of the bed, face down.
0: What did you think when you saw her laying there?
2: I didn't know what to think. I originally went up to her, thought maybe she'd fallen or hit her head, or maybe she had a few too many beers that night. But the closer I looked at her, I realized she was bleeding.
29: He said the firefighter in him went into action. He did CPR and called 911.
9: Kim, oh, you got enough. Please send ambulance back.
29: Soon, the emergency call would go out to Derek's fellow firefighters. Men in trucks, sirens blaring, would be racing to the Dorsey's safe, gated community and into his home that looked like it had just been hit by a hurricane.
11: What had happened to Kim? Had Derek arrived home in time to save his wife? When we return...
13: Are you with her right now?
9: Yes, I am.
13: Is she awake?
9: No, she's not.
2: I rolled her over, and I saw she wasn't breathing.
0: Did you think there was a chance that she might still be alive?
2: At that point, I didn't know I was going to give her every opportunity I could.
11: When Dateline continues.
29: When Derek Dorsey called the 911 dispatcher that Sunday morning.
1: Send Rescue 50, I'm off-duty fireman, come on.
29: He said he couldn't grasp what he was seeing. His 38-year-old wife, Kim, lying naked and bloodied on the floor.
2: I rolled her over and I saw she wasn't breathing and I tried to give her CPR.
0: Did you think there was a chance that she might still be alive?
2: At that point, I didn't know I was going to give her every opportunity I could.
13: Are you with her right now?
1: Yes, I am.
13: Is she awake?
1: No, she's not.
0: On the 911 call, it's almost like you're wearing two hats. You're the distraught husband, and then you're the firefighter. Did you feel yourself going back and forth?
2: Well, I wanted them to know that I was an off-duty fireman for the simple fact I wanted them to understand it wasn't a layperson that didn't know what they were talking about. I knew there was something wrong.
29: Even as he begged for help, he said he kept trying to revive Kim.
2: And they wanted all this other information. All I could focus on was giving her CPR. And then after a couple minutes of giving her CPR, I realized that she was already stiff. And that she was gone. And I told communications I told him she was signal 7.
0: What does that mean?
2: I basically pronounced her dead.
13: So you think she's beyond any resuscitation?
1: Yes, in rescue anyway.
13: Yes, rescue's on the way, okay?
0: You're the first responder. You see this happen to other people.
2: I didn't want anybody rushing to the scene to get hurt. For somebody that was already dead.
0: You're a firefighter. You're used to saving people.
2: Yeah.
0: And it's your own wife, and you can't save her.
2: Yeah.
0: How hard was that?
2: After 15 years of going to gunshots, cardiac arrest, and everything else, and helping everybody else on God's green earth, I can't help my own wife. It's like all that training had just been put to waste.
29: His once vibrant, beautiful wife lay dead on their bedroom floor, and he believed he knew why.
13: We are sending rescue. You have to tell me exactly what she did. What happened?
1: I don't know. She either cut herself or something. I can't see. I'm trying to figure the out.
2: I thought maybe she'd try to hurt herself.
29: Derek Dorsey was telling county dispatch his wife had died by suicide. He immediately thought about Kim's struggle with her medication and the warning that came with it.
2: Don't bring yourself off the medication. Seek a doctor's advice on coming off of it.
29: Now, as he stood over the body of his wife, he said he felt Kim had ignored that warning.
2: I had originally thought, damn it, she tried to take herself off her own medication. She had, typical Kim, wanted to do it herself.
0: She just quit cold turkey, which
2: that was
0: she was
2: my
0: told
2: worries.
0: Not
2: or
0: to do.
2: Or come off it too quick, yes.
29: Within minutes of calling 911, Derek's colleagues came to his aid.
0: Your fellow firefighters and paramedics?
2: Yeah.
0: What do you say to them when they arrive?
2: She's dead.
0: You had a reaction to seeing them. Your wife is laying there. What did you do when they got there?
2: I covered her up with the comforter.
0: Was that more the husband instinct?
2: Yeah. It's a husband and fireman. It's decorum. My wife's naked there on the ground, and I've got half a dozen people in the house. You just cover her up.
29: At some point, a call went out to the Jacksonville Sheriff's Office.
3: When something like this happens, they'll call me first.
29: Assistant Chief at the time, T.K. Waters, was the on-duty officer that weekend.
3: I'll make the decision on whether we're going to go out to that call, or we're going to respond to that call or not. And that happened to be one that I knew we had to respond to.
29: The officer on the other end was telling the detective about a woman's apparent suicide.
3: So naturally, because it's a suicide, we have to make sure that everything lines up and it looks as if someone committed suicide.
29: The homicide detective figured the call would be a relatively quick one. He figured wrong.
12: Coming up.
3: It was chaos, and you can tell that something really horrible happened here.
12: People who die by suicide don't usually miss.
3: You can see the bullet holes in the wall.
26: No way could somebody have done this to themselves. This was obviously a murder scene. Probably one of the most horrific ones that I had ever seen.
12: When Dateline...
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0: Assistant Chief T.K. Waters was responding to a call about a possible suicide. As he arrived, he was struck by the neighborhood.
1: It's a gated community in our East Jacksonville toward the beach, not very far from the beach at all. Beautiful homes, very nice neighborhood, and not very easy to access. You have to have a way in.
0: Soon, he was joined by his partner at the time, Detective Larry Kaskowski, who was also taken with the affluent community and the Dorsey's house itself.
2: You raced to this scene and came up to the house. Did you see anything before you even got into the house?
3: Yes, as I was walking up the sidewalk to the front door here, I saw a statue of a dog that was laid over in the bushes here.
2: Anything that was odd about it?
3: Just the fact that it looked out of place, that it was tipped over. But you know, I just took note of that and moved on from there.
2: This is something, though, that would become very important later in this case.
3: Yes, absolutely.
2: You just didn't realize it at that moment.
3: That's correct.
0: He made a mental note and met Waters in the darkened bedroom.
1: It was chaos, and you can tell that something really horrible had happened here. You walk in initially, you see our victim lying at the foot of the bed. You can see, even as dark as it was in the room, the lighting wasn't very, very good. It was just a scene that read that something horrible had happened here.
0: Not far from where Kim lay, they found a knife. They saw patches of blood soaked into the carpet and specks of red on one wall, and on another, something that jumped right out at them.
1: There had been some gunshots in a wall, and you could see the bullet holes in the wall.
0: Officers later found those bullets and the gun that fired them, a pink-handled revolver that had been tossed on the bedroom floor. There was something else they noticed.
3: There was a pool cue, a broken pool cue in the bedroom, and it was the what I called the fat end of the pool cue.
0: As they looked closer, they could see Kim was covered in bruises. It was clear she had not killed herself.
3: The room was, there was blood all over the place. I mean, the condition of her body, no way could somebody have done this to themselves. This was obviously a murder scene. Probably one of the most horrific ones that I had ever seen.
2: Really? Just because of the amount of blood and...
3: The sheer violence that was evident in this room.
0: They continued looking around the rest of the house. They noticed the kitchen sink filled, bizarrely they thought, with TV remote controls and a cell phone. Cabinet drawers opened, a floor used as an ashtray. All that and the toppled statue at the front door suggested a break-in, especially when investigators learned more about the gated community.
4: Unfortunately, at the time that Kim Dorsey was murdered, I believe that the community was leaving the gate open.
0: London Kite, then an assistant state attorney, was called to the murder scene that day.
4: So it wasn't as secure as, you know, someone like showing a card and, yeah, come on in. It was one of those things where at that point it could be anybody because they could have walked through, they could have driven through.
0: But the closer they looked at the house, the more they felt this attack had not been a random break-in.
5: There was no signs of forced entry, so somebody either had let themselves into the house or Kim had answered the door.
0: And if someone had come to rob the Dorseys before killing Kim, they'd done a poor job of it. Kim's yellow Hummer sat in the driveway. The big screen TV was still on the wall.
2: There were some expensive items that were in plain sight that were still there, correct?
3: Yes.
1: Yes.
3: Big house, I mean, a lot of nice things. There were computers on the table.
2: Rolex watches.
3: Yes, there was a watch case next to the bed.
1: Yeah.
3: Nothing of value seemed to be missing, that we could see right there.
0: But it was Kim's body that spoke the loudest to them. It was clear she'd been beaten savagely, bound at some point with zip ties, and likely raped.
2: This was such a violent attack on Kim Dorsey. Did that tell you anything, just the level of violence?
1: Yes, it told us that there was possibly some sort of connection between the person that committed the act and Kim.
2: That they perhaps knew each other?
1: That's correct.
2: And this was some kind of...
3: Rage.
2: Crime of passion?
1: Right,
3: yes.
0: The bloody scene made them skeptical about the story Kim's husband had told the 911 operator.
1: You ask yourself, how could he believe she committed suicide? How could he actually believe that when you look at that crime scene?
0: That was only one of so many questions they had for Derek Dorsey, a man, it seemed, with plenty of stories to tell.
6: Coming up...
4: He was living two different lives.
6: A husband with a secret.
5: I said, what about a girlfriend? You got a girlfriend? And he readily said, there's a lot going on here.
4: We really had to figure out what was his, you know, true passion. Did he want to live there with Kim, or did he want the more seedy or dark side of his life?
6: When Dateline continues.
0: Derek Dorsey sat in the back of a squad car, staring at the crime scene tape surrounding his home. It was like rubbernecking at someone else's tragedy, waiting for the nightmare to slip by.
7: I still can't wrap my head around it.
0: He said he kept trying to piece together what had happened. Later, he went with officers to the station for questioning.
8: It's difficult right now. A lot going on.
0: Detective Larry Kiskowski interviewed Derek, still in his firefighter uniform. He said the husband seemed willing to answer all his questions, starting with how he'd left Kim that Saturday morning.
8: Okay, so you left the house yesterday morning, probably?
9: About 7:10.
8: So your shift started at 8 a.m. Saturday. Did you go back home for any reason? Nothing like that.
5: His alibi at that point is that he's at work, and he does work for the fire department. They work 24-hour shifts. They start at 8 o'clock in the morning, and they work till the following morning at 8 o'clock.
0: A story that would be easy enough to check out. Next, the detective asked Derek how he'd found Kim when he got home from work.
9: I go in, just go straight to the bedroom, and I open it up, and there she is. See, we're not laying down. She's on the dance floor.
8: Did you touch her or anything?
9: No.
8: Okay. So?
9: I touched her. I hung her over. I think she was on the right side.
5: He was upset. You know, did he break down? Not as much as I think some people would. You know, telling the story about what they just came home to.
9: I started looking around the house. First thing is popping into my head is she's taken her life.
0: He said he believed Kim had died by suicide. He had already told county dispatch he thought Kim had cut herself. Now he was telling the detectives something different.
8: So she has a gun of her own?
9: Yes.
8: What kind of gun is it?
9: Pink Taurus.
8: Pretty good. Semi-automatic?
9: Not a revolver.
8: Where is it normally kept?
9: In her drawer. It was open. I left it there.
8: Did you open that drawer?
9: I don't think so.
8: You don't think so? Did you look in the drawer?
9: Absolutely. I thought she shot herself.
0: He explained Kim had been battling depression, then battling side effects from the medicine. He said their marriage had suffered.
8: When is the last time that you and Kim had sex?
9: A while back.
8: When you say a while back, like weeks.
0: Derek Dorsey had something else to reveal.
8: Or either one of you stepping out, you know, girlfriend on your behalf or boyfriend on hers.
9: Okay.
8: You got a girlfriend?
5: I said, what about a girlfriend? You got a girlfriend? And he readily said, there's a lot going on here.
0: Derek had just admitted that he'd been unfaithful to Kim.
4: Obviously, big, big red flags.
0: Assistant State Attorney London Kite was listening in on the interview from another room and hearing a possible motive for murder.
4: He was living two different lives. We really had to figure out what was his, you know, true passion. Did he want to live there with Kim, or did he want the more seedy or dark side of his life?
0: There was another fact she couldn't overlook. That Derek, a seasoned firefighter, had done the unthinkable at a crime scene.
8: Now, was she covered up when you got there?
9: No, she was butt naked. I put the... After rescue came, pronounced her dead.
8: Uh-huh.
9: I was like, Jesus, God, guys.
8: Okay, I got you.
9: It's over.
8: Okay. So you pulled that on top of her?
9: Okay. They saw the kids.
8: Okay. And that's important to us.
4: The thing that he did that was kind of uncharacteristic of someone who is a first responder that goes to scenes like this is that he covered her body with the bedding. You know, you wouldn't want that to happen in a crime scene.
0: To the investigators, it was possible Derek Dorsey had tried literally to cover up evidence. Everything they were hearing led them to wonder, had he killed his wife? By then, the line of questioning seemed to weigh on Derek.
9: I'm not stupid. You're asking certain questions for certain reasons.
8: Right.
9: And that means you're thinking certain things. Similar harm. That looks,
8: so looks like that.
2: Did you worry that they might think it was you?
7: I don't doubt they did think it was me. But I knew that if they originally thought it would come to light, that there's just obviously no way I could have done it.
0: Even as he sat in that interview room, detectives outside it were, in fact, checking out his fire station alibi.
2: Did Derek Dorsey's alibi check out? Was he really at work?
5: Yes, he was. He had spent the whole day at work. There were some phone calls he had made to Kim that went unanswered, but that wasn't unusual.
0: Surveillance footage supported Derek's account. It showed his truck leaving the gated community in the early hours of Saturday morning. Even though his alibi checked out, Derek wasn't off the hook. Investigators thought he still could have had something to do with Kim's murder.
4: And that's why we wanted to make sure that we looked at his phone records to see who he was contacting.
0: As investigators tried to size up the man before them, officers back at the crime scene canvassed nearby homeowners. A neighbor had seen something.
5: And he remembered a car, a small SUV, pulling up in front of the Dorsey's house. You know, it wasn't really anything unusual to him.
0: So here's what detectives had so far. A mysterious car, a husband who might or might not be involved, a victim who likely knew her killer, and a house that was ready to tell investigators a whole lot more.
6: Coming up.
10: We found that her nose had been damaged. So to me, that meant that it was a sucker punch.
6: A rare look at a crime scene, inch by inch, minute by minute, through the eyes of an expert.
10: She's zip-tied to this dresser. She opens this drawer somehow. She got the gun out. So her attacker was, you believe, obviously, was
11: either
10: was
11: she saw him or heard him, and she fired all five shots, and the gun was empty.
10: But she missed. She missed.
6: When Dateline can...
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0: As detectives interviewed Derek Dorsey downtown...
8: Did you text her yesterday?
0: Their colleagues were searching for clues across town... A man's castle was now a crime scene, and a confusing one at that. Assistant State Attorney London Kite.
2: This was a real puzzle.
4: It was. The kitchen was just torn apart. The drawers were pulled out, and then these electronics were in the sink. And then her bedroom torn apart. We didn't know really where the struggles were happening in this house.

0: she was alive to a certain,
1: point,
0: at least.
2: Yeah.
3: Her autopsy filled in more details. Kim had died of blunt trauma to the head and a single stab wound to the neck. But it was officers like Detective Karen Smith who helped the team understand how this crime unfolded.
0: What's the first thing you saw when you came into the room?
4: The first thing I saw was what's called an impact pattern right here on this wall that we've sort of recreated with stickers
0: today. This is blood spatter.
4: Correct.
3: Smith, a bloodstain pattern analyst and crime scene expert, followed the trail of Kim's blood in the bedroom, speck by speck, using string and 3D diagrams. She believed Kim had just gotten out of bed when her attacker barged in.
4: And when the autopsy was completed, we found that her nose had been damaged. So to me, that meant that it was a sucker punch.
0: So where would she have been standing exactly to create this spatter?
4: Right about here.
0: And then something would have, you believe, hit her in the face?
4: Right, probably in the nose. Since it bleeds very heavily, quickly, your eyes water, you can't see. It's very painful. And normally when somebody's punched in the nose that hard, they're going to go down.
3: This first blow, she said, would have brought Kim down by the side of her bed.
4: She's actually down here on the floor. And there was the large saturation stain here on the carpet. She was down here for quite some time.
3: Blood found on the nearby wall and marks on Kim's body suggested she was struck repeatedly and so forcibly that she probably blacked out. Smith believed Kim was then bound at the wrists.
4: She's zip-tied to this dresser.
3: Giving Kim's attacker time to step out of that first-floor bedroom and into the kitchen that lay just beyond. Drawers, randomly opened, indicated someone had been rifling through the room. But that pause also gave Kim time to regain consciousness, free herself, and do something incredible.
4: She opens this drawer somehow. She got the gun out, and she aimed. Now, she probably can't see really well. She's been punched in the face. So she fired the gun 5 times. It went through the door jamb and up into the ceiling in the kitchen.
0: So her attacker was, you believe, obviously, was
4: either
0: was
4: she saw him or heard him, and she fired all 5 shots, and the gun was empty.
0: But she missed.
4: She missed.
3: Even then, she said, Kim did not give up.
4: So she's able to move, and she leaves this area. She still has the gun in her hand. And as she moves around the bed, the gun is tossed, and it's found right underneath the bed here. It's useless to her. It's empty.
3: Blood, lit by luminol, traced Kim's desperate path to a window on the other side of the bedroom.
4: We know that she is opening these curtains. There are transfer stains and saturation stains on the curtain. The pull cord for the blinds has blood on it. So she's opened the blinds, and there's blood on the window. So now we know she's clamoring to get out of this window.
0: This could have been her escape.
4: This could have been her escape route.
0: But he came back.
4: Unfortunately, he came back.
3: Smith said the man probably grabbed Kim as she tried to escape and beat her to the floor again, likely with that pool cue, before stabbing her once in the neck.
4: There was a very, very large saturation stain here on the floor, and the knife was found next to it. So this is basically where she was killed. This is where ultimately she lost her fight.
3: The scenario told investigators about Kim's brave but doomed struggle, but it also told them about her killer. The zip ties on Kim's wrists and the pool cue on the floor appear to have come from the home. The knife matched a set from the kitchen.
5: So he would know the house?
0: Yes, he would know upstairs and downstairs too.
5: Someone who might possibly know where those zip ties are?
0: Yes, and also know the habits of Kim Dorsey, that she's a late sleeper. She sleeps pretty hard, was my understanding too.
3: Obviously, one man, Derek, knew all of that. But evidently, there were others who did as well.
6: One guy that used to live with us everything, and he used to work with me.
3: Derek told them about a friend who had worked construction jobs for him and had even lived with them for a time. His name was Lance Kirkpatrick. But Derek set detectives straight.
6: I honestly really think you're talking about
7: the wrong. I made the comment Lance would have taken a bullet for Kim. So you guys are wasting your time. Fine, you know, talk to him. You'll understand. You'll know where I'm coming from after you meet him.
3: Lance, he added, not only wouldn't kill Kim, he couldn't. Derek said his friend had taken a new job just before her death.
7: No, he's up in Georgia shrimping.
5: Out on a boat?
7: Yes.
5: At sea?
7: Yes. Miles away.
3: But Derek did give detectives another name. And this young man had definitely been in the area that week, in Jacksonville, and in trouble.
8: Coming up,
1: Kim ever come on to you?

0: Come on now.
1: Nah, she ain't
0: a little bit, maybe?
1: Nah, I wish.
2: A suspect who seemed infatuated with Kim.
0: Have you ever had sex with her? Be honest with me.
1: Nah, I wish.
2: And had a history with police.
3: Did it make you question him? This guy on your radar was just in jail.
4: Yes. Does he need money? Does he need something?
2: When Dateline...
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0: Investigators were untangling the mystery surrounding Kim Dorsey's murder. They knew her killer was familiar with her home. Her husband, Derek, certainly fit that bill. But he had a strong alibi and a willingness to share everything, it seemed, even his infidelity.
1: Typically in cases like that, you know, husbands that are suspects, they try to hide all of those things. They say, oh no, our relationship was perfect. But Derek, on the other hand, started exposing kind of the darkness that was inside that beautiful house.
2: Was Kim aware that this was going on?
3: I don't believe so. She was. She never let me know.
2: Did you worry how that might look to the detectives?
3: I didn't even care. They asked me if I had any relationships on the side, and I fessed up to it right then and there. That was the least of my worries, knowing that I'd done that. I wanted to find who killed her.
0: Still, investigators couldn't overlook the possibility that Derek had hired someone to kill Kim.
2: Did you worry that they might think that you could have enlisted some help?
3: No.
2: Hired someone.
3: I knew that I could account for my whereabouts. I didn't know how they could even think I was an accomplice to something like that, no.
0: He said he was an open book with investigators. In fact, when they asked if anyone else knew the layout of his home, besides his pal Lance, Derek gave them another name, Joshua Veal.
3: Josh was a young man, just somebody that needed a job. Didn't have a whole bunch of construction experience and everything, but I always needed someone to help clean up and straighten up the job sites and such.
0: So he gave Joshua work in the general contracting business he ran on the side, and later a place to stay.
3: We saw a young man that needed some direction, and we tried to help him out the best we could.
0: For a few months, Joshua lived with the Dorseys. But Derek said the arrangement soured when Joshua took a wrong turn.
3: Josh decided that recreational pharmaceuticals were more fun than working in the hot sun every day.
2: That must have been heartbreaking for you, because you really wanted to see this young man succeed.
3: It was. You wanted to shake sense into him, but people have to make their own mistakes in order to learn.
0: He told Joshua to leave, but said they remained friends.
3: He'd call up and say, hey, Mr. D, I need to do some work. And I was more than glad to help him. He did a good job when he showed up.
0: Yet Joshua couldn't let go of his vice. He was picked up for drug possession and released one day before Kim was murdered. That really got the detective's attention.
2: Did it make you question him? This guy on your radar was just in jail.
4: Yes. Does he need money? Does he need something?
2: And Joshua had also been kicked out of the Dorsey house.
4: Yes.
2: He could be angry about that.
5: Of course.
2: Not the best house guest.
5: Not the best house guest.
0: There was more, and to detectives, it was explosive. Derek said that on that Sunday morning, just before finding Kim's body, he stopped at a gas station to pick up Joshua for a job, only Joshua never showed.
4: At that point, we set out trying to put our hands on Joshua.
2: And he's just out there. No one seems to know where he is.
4: That's correct.
5: Right.
2: Is that a sign that there might be something up there that this guy didn't show and now no one can find him?
4: Yes, absolutely.
2: And right around the time that Kim Dorsey was murdered.
4: Right. The morning that she's found, he can't be found.
0: But he didn't stay hidden for long. Later that same day, Derek told investigators that Joshua had just called. The two men arranged to meet at a local restaurant, but Detective Larry Kiskowski decided to surprise the young man instead.
4: We were sitting there waiting on him, and as soon as he got out of the car, I introduced myself to him and said we needed to have a talk.
0: This is Joshua Veal, and he remembers that moment very differently.
2: Were you scared?
6: Yes, ma'am. Six, seven undercover cars come pull up and ask about you. Tend to get a little nervous.
0: The talk the detective wanted with Joshua took place downtown at the sheriff's office. The officer didn't mention Kim's murder at first.
7: All right, so you get home Friday night, 10, 11 o'clock from the jail.
2: Did it feel, though, like it wasn't a friendly conversation?
6: Yes, ma'am.
2: Like you were being treated kind of as a suspect type?
6: I was already under the impression I was treated as suspect for something, but I had no clue what for.
7: You spent Friday night at the house?
6: Yeah.
7: Okay. You didn't go anywhere Friday night?
6: No.
0: Joshua said he'd spent the Saturday weekend night, hanging Saturday, out with yeah. friends.
7: So you go to Wingin' on Saturday to watch a football game or what?
6: Yeah, I think I did.
7: Anybody else up there that could vouch that you were up there Saturday?
6: Probably so.
7: Now, were you supposed to go to work for anybody on Sunday? Or?
0: They asked why he hadn't shown up at the gas station to meet Derek for work that Sunday morning. Surveillance showed Derek at the station, but not Joshua. Where was he?
6: Yeah, I didn't make it today. I kind of slept in and didn't hear my alarm.
7: Did he call you to, like, chew you out or anything? Or?
5: And he was cussing me. He was like, you little you should have came up. You should have had the kangaroo this morning at 8.
0: Finally, the investigators asked about Kim Dorsey. They wanted the 21-year-old to explain his relationship with the 38-year-old woman.
7: How'd she look?
5: 1 to 10. Would you ask me if I would hit it?
7: Sure.
5: 8.
7: Did Kim ever come on to you?
5: Nah.
7: Come on now.
5: Nah, she ain't
7: never. Little bit, maybe?
5: Nah, I wish.
7: Have you ever had sex with her? Be honest with me.
5: Nah, I wish.
1: What he revealed about Kim was really interesting is that he almost had an infatuation with her. Not that, you know, she was just my boss's wife, but someone that he almost had a romantic pull towards.
2: How are investigators feeling now about Joshua Veal? Is he starting to go to the top of the list?
1: Yeah, he's definitely going, he's going up.
0: Now, the detective was ready to drop a bombshell.
4: And eventually I brought up Kim and why we were talking.
7: Well, I got some bad news. Something happened to Kim.
5: I just talked to Derek like 45 minutes ago. What do you mean something happened to Miss Kim?
4: And I had asked him, you know, do you know what happened to Kim? And he was like, no. He was unaware that she was dead.
2: How did he take the news?
4: He took it like you had told him that his mother died.
7: She's dead.
5: Oh, don't tell me that, man.
2: Did his emotional reaction to her death, was that enough for you, for your gut to say, not sure he's our killer?
4: It was for me at that point. I mean, don't eliminate him completely, but set him off to the side for now. And we knew where he was. He wasn't going anywhere.
7: I'm trying to find out and need to know if you know,
5: I don't know
7: anything or somebody that might be trying to hurt her, hurt Derek.
5: Bro, I promise you. You wouldn't catch me right here if I knew somebody was trying to hurt them. I promise you that.
7: Okay. All right.
5: I was a woman. You don't know.
7: No,
5: you
7: I'm
5: don't
7: sure
5: know what she was.
7: I'm sure she was.
5: Damn.
8: There's just about anybody out there who could be our suspect.
0: Days passed without an arrest. Jacksonville Sheriff's Office asked the public for help.
8: And like I said, because of the lack of witnesses, the physical evidence, nothing has led us a whole lot farther today in identifying or leading us to a suspect than we had that Sunday morning.
0: But there was another piece of evidence. It had been right inside the house all along, hiding in the dark, just waiting for someone to come along and push the right button.
9: Coming up.
10: It was one of those moments where the hair would stand up on the back of your neck.
9: An X-rated clue.
11: There's no way that's mine, and there's no way Kim would be looking at that. And then I look at the DVD player, and I'm going, that's your murderer. That's going to be who's in my house.
9: When Dateline continues.
0: Days after finding Kim's body, detectives crossed one name off their suspect list. They looked into Joshua Veal's alibi, and it checked out.
4: Josh was just up on the north side of Jacksonville.
0: Nowhere near the Dorsey home, as far as they could tell. Kim's husband, Derek, likewise, had a solid alibi. But detectives still weren't sure what to make of him. They knew he was an unfaithful husband, which gave him a possible motive.
2: At this point, were you able to rule out Derek Dorsey?
4: No, absolutely not. I mean, he could have definitely had something setting this up.
0: Then again, if he had hired someone to kill Kim, why was he acting so darn helpful?
4: Derek's calling me daily. And obviously, there are times I had to call him, you know, to get some information about things at the house, you know. And he's cooperating. He's doing everything, you know, that I'm asking of him.
0: Finally, officers and technicians were done processing the crime scene, and Derek could return to the house.
4: So the night we go to turn the house back over, I think it was Halloween, the 31st.
0: They hoped the walls might talk to Derek, might reveal something officers had missed.
4: Part of the turnover back to him was to bring him out to the house, to have him look around, walk us through the whole house, show us anything that maybe was out of place that we missed as investigators and the evidence technicians to say, hey, that's not right.
0: As it turned out, the house wasn't just speaking to Derek, it was practically shouting.
3: The blood's still on the floor, the plates shattered on the ground are still there. At that point, they wanted me to try to help piece together things. And I'm noticing everything. You know, this is wrong, this is here. I don't understand why the damn remotes are in the sink.
0: Detectives Larry Kiskowski and T.K. Waters showed us what happened when they ushered Derek into his TV room.
12: So we were standing here, and we asked Derek, can you turn on the TV? So Derek, you know, he comes in here.
2: Why? Why did you ask him to turn on the TV?
12: Well, we had never, the TV wasn't on when we got here, and we had found all the remotes in the sink. So just wanted to see how it worked.
3: The moment I turned it on and changed the input to the DVD player, up comes the menu for a porn video. At that point, I start shaking my finger at it, going, that's not mine. There's no way that's mine, and there's no way Kim would be looking at that. And then I look at the DVD player, and I'm going, that's your murderer. That's going to be who's in my house.
2: That's a creepy clue.
3: As soon as I knew that, I knew they're going to be able to get him. They're going to be able to find out who did this to my wife.
10: It was one of those moments where the hair would stand up on the back of your neck, because to have that video in there and having Derek here saying, that's not mine. So it automatically raises an antenna and gets you curious.
0: But it was what Derek said next that really got their attention. He told them the man who installed that complicated entertainment system, the one Kim nicknamed NASA, had been there to make repairs the day before her murder.
3: So he would have known, you know, where the kitchen was and everything else. There's an open foil pan in the center. But he would have had a familiarity with the house.
0: Derek told the detectives that the installer, a man named J.R., could be the person they were looking for.
3: In my mind, that was a very strong possibility it was him. I'd known him before. He'd worked on another house I'd done. I'd had no reason to think that, but that was the only possible logical person that I could think could have done it.
2: So what would his motivation be?
3: Stealing the system that he just tweaked. Have no earthly idea.
2: Was there anyone else who knew how to work the entertainment system?
3: No.
10: I mean, who else would be handling the remotes when he's tuning the surround sound system and then throw them in a sink to get the evidence off of it? So, yeah, all those things come into play.
0: So detectives paid a surprise visit to this JR, to the shop where he worked.
13: I came back and there's a couple of detectives here at the shop wanting to ask some questions.
0: At that point, JR said he hadn't heard about Kim's death, and detectives were vague about why they needed to talk to him. Initially, he thought they simply wanted information about his client, Derek Dorsey.
13: Now they said, do you know Derek Dorsey? I was like, yeah, he's one of our customers. And he's like, when's the last time you were at the house? And I told him, you know, I was there Friday or whatever it was.
0: They also asked if he knew anything about Kim. Even then, he said he had no idea why police were so interested in the Dorseys.
13: She was very sweet, very nice. You know, she'd always, you know, I've only saw her a couple times.
0: One of them was that Friday. He had been called to the Dorsey home to fine-tune the entertainment system. While he was there, he noticed a chill between the husband and wife.
13: I remember just, she walked by and said, hey, I'm headed to the gym. And I said, okay, we'll see you. And Derek didn't say anything to her. So I thought that was weird. You know, I was like, well, you don't say bye to your wife, but I guess he was more interested in getting his electronics fixed, I guess.
2: Yeah, because something must have jumped out at you. Because, first of all, you don't even know this couple very well.
13: Right. Kind of weird. You know, they didn't have a very... To me, I never saw an affectionate kind of relationship, you know, between the two at all.
0: As the detectives listened to JR, they took in what he did for a living. They noticed the wires and cables he worked with, the tools he used. More importantly, they noticed his hands.
9: Coming up.
4: He's got cuts on his hands. You know, thinking, well, could these be defensive wounds from when, she was hitting him if he was the killer?
9: And something interesting in his toolkit.
2: He worked with zip ties?
4: Yes.
10: Yes.
2: What are you thinking then about the sound man? Can you cross him off your list?
10: I think he's a possibility.
9: when Dateline continues.
0: The man who had been inside the Dorseys' home the day before the murder said at first he had no idea why detectives were asking him about Kim, Derek, and the layout of their house.
13: I was like, yeah, I know Kim just by being at the house doing their installs.
0: The entertainment system installer, JR, said he thought Derek gave his wife the cold shoulder, especially that Friday as she headed off to the gym.
4: He just sensed there wasn't a strong, you know, loving relationship.
0: Other than that, he said he didn't make much of the investigators' questions, but they found a lot in his answers. They thought it possible JR had sensed an opportunity with Kim.
4: Did he have the hots for her? You know, did he come show back up on Saturday morning? He'd been there Friday night, you know, felt maybe he'd go over Saturday morning. You know, remember, he doesn't think they're in a loving relationship. Does he go back thinking, hey, you know what, I have some, you know, opportunity here with her?
0: They wondered, had JR come calling on Kim only to get a chilly reception? Had Kim's rejection set him off? Detectives got to the point. They asked JR if he'd heard about Kim's murder. His reaction seemed calm, too calm for the prosecutor.
2: What did that tell you, that he wasn't overly emotional about the news?
1: That could be, you know, a sign that he's more involved. A person like that committed this type of crime, obviously they're cold-blooded.
0: But it was his hands, more than his demeanor, that really heightened their interest.
4: He's got cuts on his hands. You know, thinking, well, could these be defensive wounds, you know, from when, you know, she was hitting him, if he was the killer?
0: They asked about those scratches. JR said he got them on the job, handling wires and plastics.
2: He also worked with zip ties?
4: Yes.
10: Yes.
2: What are you thinking then about the sound man? Can you cross him off your list?
10: We're thinking he's a possibility.
0: More than a possibility, thought the prosecutor.
1: He had scratches. He had injuries to his hand, which, you know, from Kim's body, we knew that she fought for her life. She was engaged in a tremendous struggle. So he said that was just something he got, you know, during the course of his job. But obviously, as an investigator, you're seeing the other side of that. Is he just making an excuse?
2: So there are some things they're seeing that could potentially be tying him to this crime.
1: Absolutely.
2: They just need to find out more.
1: Yes.
0: The detectives asked JR where he'd been the previous weekend when Kim was killed. He explained he'd been around town, even been at a local ball field.
2: Did you feel like their questions were getting a little intense? Did you feel like you were under the spotlight?
13: I guess at the moment I didn't, because I didn't think that much about it. I was more like thinking of the situation that they just told me happened.
0: It wasn't until the detectives left that he had that light bulb moment. They weren't looking to him for information. They were looking at him.
13: Were they thinking that might have been scratches on my arms or something like that? But that crossed my mind. That probably bothered me more than anything in the whole interview, you know, whole questioning.
2: Because Kim really fought for her life. She fought hard.
13: Wow.
2: And whoever she was fighting with would have had scratches on them.
13: Yeah.
2: No doubt.
13: Right.
0: He also thought back to how he'd answered their questions about the murder and about Kim.
2: Did you have that little moment where your heart's beating? Like, I was just there. I hope
13: yes.
2: They don't think I had anything to do with this.
13: I said she was murdered Saturday or something like that. And I was like, are you kidding me? I was just there Friday night. They even asked me, do you have any relationships with her? And I was like, no, I had. They asked me, did I kiss her? Did I anything? I was like, no,
2: wow.
13: Nothing like that.
2: Did you know that Derek had been pointing the finger at you?
13: Had no clue.
2: He was telling the police that he thought you could be a suspect.
13: That's interesting. Had no clue.
0: If anything, he saw Derek as the most likely suspect.
13: He seemed like a very short-tempered kind of guy. You know, we've been in his house and just how he gets amped on certain situations, you know, gets excited. You could tell how he just kind of like short-fused kind of thing. It crossed my mind, yeah, because usually they do think it's someone very close to him that does this stuff first.
0: Still, JR said he did his best to cooperate fully with the police.
2: Did they take your DNA sample?
13: They did. Right here at the office, they did.
2: And I
13: volunteered. I was like, yeah, absolutely, no problem.
2: That has to be unnerving too, though.
13: Yeah. Fingerprints and did a mouth swab and all that. And I've never had that in my life. I've never been arrested in my life, you know. And
2: there's a lot of things that might make the police look at you.
13: I could see that. Yeah.
2: That's not a great place to be in.
13: No.
0: But he wouldn't be there long. By then, a police report was making its way downtown through the sheriff's office. It was about to change everything.
9: Coming up.
2: You're going from person to person to person, but no arrest.
4: No, not yet.
2: Are you getting a little frustrated?
9: Could a stolen car help solve a murder?
2: Did you find it on the video?
4: Yes.
2: In the gated community, the day that Kim Dorsey was murdered?
4: Yes.
10: It's huge. What that tells us is that he's in town.
9: When
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0: When the detectives got back to the station, they reviewed what they had on JR, the entertainment system installer. His alibi, his DNA, his scratched hands. But soon, they had something else. Doubts.
4: He installs sound systems, and so he's always working in tight spaces, and that's how he's cut his hands up.
2: Did you believe him?
4: It's believable.
10: Yeah, it's very understandable. I mean, with the kind of work that he does, you could see his hands getting cut up.
0: And they learned that JR's alibi for the weekend Kim died checked out. Two men, Joshua Veal and JR the installer, were now off the suspect list.
2: You're going from person to person to person, but no arrest.
4: No, not yet.
2: Are you getting a little frustrated, or is you just following the trail?
10: Just following the trail, because the trail, it tends to start narrowing after a period of time. We felt like that. It wasn't going to be a situation where this was going to go unsolved. There's just too much information for us to follow up for that to happen.
0: Optimism alone doesn't solve crimes. Hard work, of course, does. But so, too, can luck. A stolen car doesn't usually fall into that last category, but it did for investigators in this case.
4: There's a lady here in Jacksonville. She reports her car stolen. The report is written by a patrol officer with the sheriff's office. Eventually that report gets, goes through the channels.
0: Where it might have gone largely unnoticed if not for an eagle-eyed crime analyst who saw the name of the suspected car thief listed on the report.
4: Lance Kirkpatrick was listed in that report as possibly stealing this car.
2: An SUV?
4: SUV, yes.
0: Lance Kirkpatrick, as in Derek's good friend, employee, and house guest. The man Derek said would take a bullet for Kim.
2: Lance Kirkpatrick is the one person you haven't been able to talk to.
10: That's correct.
0: Derek had also insisted that Lance had been on a shrimp boat all week. Now, a police report was challenging that story.
2: What does this mean to you?
10: It's huge. what that tells us is that he's in town. He's not on a shrimp boat. So now we're starting to pick up steam again. That helped us go in a direction that we needed to go to begin to put the puzzle together, the pieces of this case together.
0: The woman who filed the report said Lance had taken her car during a house party in the early morning hours of Saturday, October 27th. Only he never came back.
2: Where is Lance Kirkpatrick? Does anyone know?
4: Not at that point.
2: Any friends or family who had any idea where he was?
4: No, we talked with his father and grandmother. They hadn't heard from him. Him and his father wasn't the best of relationships, so it wasn't unusual that they wouldn't hear from him for a period of time.
0: Suddenly, they remembered the neighbor who saw a small SUV the day Kim died. His description matched that of the stolen vehicle. Detectives wondered if cameras outside the Dorsey's gated community caught the car coming or going.
2: Did you find it on the video?
4: Yes.
2: In the gated community, the day that Kim Dorsey was murdered?
4: Yes.
2: This is your huge moment in this case.
10: Yes.
4: Yes.
0: But the video didn't reveal who was driving the SUV. And they also weren't sure if the woman who reported it stolen, a known drug user, was telling the truth.
1: Things like that, unfortunately, aren't uncommon for, you know, people that are addicted to drugs to kind of trade their car for drugs. So we weren't really sure about that whole situation.
0: Even so, they needed to find Lance.
4: So I called the Coast Guard to see if there was anything that when the shrimp boats go out, if they file a manifest of any kind of who's on board. And they don't.
2: So it's not something you can just radio each boat and say, hey, is Lance Kirkpatrick on your boat?
4: Correct, right. Yes.
0: The search for Lance, though, did lead detectives to another man, an acquaintance named Brian. He'd been at the same house party when the SUV disappeared.
2: There was someone else who also had access to that SUV, potentially. Brian Kiefer?
4: Yes.
0: Brian Kiefer, a.k.a. Money.
2: Brian's nickname is Money?
1: Yes.
2: Do you know why?
1: He said that's what, you know, the drug dealers called him. And I believe it's probably because he is a boss. He owns his own company and he runs in those same circles of people.
0: Brian ran a building renovation business, but he also had a criminal past.
2: Troubling to you?
10: Yes. It's always troubling when you know they have records and they're doing things that are outside the law. So that's always a concern.
2: Did you think for a moment that possibly he might have done this?
4: Yes. Everybody's still on the table. You know, we don't know who did it.
0: And unlike Lance, who either was or wasn't on a shrimp boat, detectives learned that Brian had been spotted in Jacksonville recently. Now they wanted to talk to him.
9: Coming up.
4: Brian tells us some things that only the person that was there would know.
2: But couldn't that make him a suspect?
4: Yes.
10: Could.
9: And he also reveals something else. What a friend told him.
19: What does he say? Does he say that she was dead, or does he say anything about that?
20: He said the lady was saying, stop. You're killing me.
9: When Dateline continues.
0: Detective Larry Kiskowski needed to find Lance Kirkpatrick and a man named Brian Kiefer. The first one they found was Brian at a McDonald's.
2: So he gets completely ambushed at the McDonald's?
4: Yes.
0: Soon, Brian was in custody at the sheriff's office, sitting down with the detective and prosecutor London Kite.
21: Can I see you now?
22: You can, yeah, I don't, if it makes you feel better.
4: Well, Brian comes in and basically he's really animated, full of energy that night.
0: They asked Brian where he'd been the last weekend of October.
19: I want to direct your attention to Florida-Georgia weekend. Do you remember that weekend?
21: Yes.
0: Brian told them he was at his place. And yes, he had company.
20: It's Lance Kirkpatrick, but there is a middle name.
19: And he goes by the nickname of LJ?
20: LJ.
0: And he told them Lance had been at his apartment that Friday night, partying. He said Lance had borrowed someone's small SUV to buy drugs and never came back.
20: Yeah, I spent $480 for about 4 hours of riding around in a cab looking for LJ. Everywhere he's been to, went, everything.
19: And were you able to find him?
20: Didn't find a trace of him.
0: It wasn't until a day later, Sunday, that Lance called him, begging to meet at a gas station. Brian said he immediately noticed Lance's hands.
19: You noticed, I guess, his hand was hurt at that point in time. Do you recall what hand? If you don't, it's okay.
20: I thought it was the left, but I know he hits with his right, so I just...
19: If you can't recall, it's fine.
20: I can't recall. Yeah, all right. That would be the better statement.
19: But you did remember that he had an injury to one of his hands.
20: Yes.
0: Brian said he was unprepared for what Lance was about to tell him.
20: He tells me that he murdered somebody and just pretty much is going to prison, and there's nothing that can be done about it. And I'm saying, I said, what do you mean you murdered somebody and your life is over and you're going to prison? And he's like, I'm going to prison.
0: He thought Lance was making up stories. But a few days later, Lance revealed details of his crime. He said he had let himself into his boss's home, only to be confronted by the man's wife. When she picked up her phone to call for help, he panicked.
20: He said, I took her cell phone, and I told her to get out of my way, that I just wanted my stuff.
0: From there, Brian said the argument quickly turned violent.
20: Pretty much just goes into, I don't know whether he hit her with that pool stick, but he kind of emphasized swinging the pool stick.
19: Okay.
20: And then he emphasized being shot at 5 times.
0: The story was so awful, so incredible. Brian said he didn't think it was true. Yet investigators did. They believe Brian had just described the murder of Kim Dorsey.
20: So, and I told my brother, you know, like, what, and he's like, do you really believe that?
19: Okay.
20: And, you know, I was just like, really? You know, but I didn't know.
5: Brian's not sure if he should believe Lance. Are you believing Brian?
4: Brian tells us some things that only the person that was there would know.
5: But couldn't that make him a suspect?
4: Yes.
6: Could.
5: Were you looking at him as a possible suspect?
4: At that point, yes.
5: What were the details he knew about?
1: He knew about the electronics in the sink. That's not anything that we ever released. That's not something we would ever tell anyone. He also knew about the pool cue, and he knew that it was a very expensive pool cue that was over $1,000, which that was accurate.
0: And he gave detectives a chilling detail. Kim's last words.
19: What does he say? Does he say that she was dead, or does he say anything about that?
20: He said the lady was saying, stop. You're killing me.
0: Investigators were now determined to find Lance. Brian knew exactly where he was.
4: Our friends from the marshal's office went and paid that apartment a visit, and Lance was found hiding in the apartment.
0: The long-missing Lance Kirkpatrick, once thought to be at sea, had now washed up in a police interview room.
7: Lance, have a seat over there, okay?
4: The beginning of the interview was, I mean, it was just a conversation. He was fairly forthcoming with his answers.
7: Well, I'd like to talk to you, okay? All right, about some stuff, all right?
0: The detective asked Lance about the Dorseys. He was careful not to mention Kim's murder.
7: You and Derek get along pretty well?
23: Oh, we get along great.
7: How about you and Kim?
23: We get along fine. Okay,
7: you ever had any problems with her?
23: Mm-hmm.
7: No, nothing like that?
23: Okay.
7: All right.
23: No, I'm pretty much getting along with everybody.
0: Lance said he'd been to see his pal Derek at his fire station.
23: Went out to station 45 and got $100 for him to go down south.
0: He said he was only gone for a day or so. He later tried to pay Derek another visit at his home.
23: I went over there a week ago, maybe a week and a half ago, looking for him.
7: Do you remember what day it was that you went over there and did that?
23: Yeah, it was Georgia, Florida.
7: Georgia, Florida. So
23: it was Georgia, Florida. It was right before the game.
0: The very day Kim died, Lance was now putting himself at the crime scene. He told the detective he knocked on the Dorsey door, but that no one answered.
7: Did you go inside then and let yourself in?
23: No. The key wasn't even there.
7: Where's the key supposed to be?
23: It's supposed to be up under the dog right there.
7: Where's the dog where?
23: There's a little dog, like a fake dog by the door.
0: Spare key? Yeah. Little dog? Lance had just admitted he knew how to let himself into the Dorsey home. Suddenly, the upended statue the detective noticed the morning they found Kim's body made sense.
7: What if I told you I didn't believe all your stories?
23: What part of the story don't you believe?
0: Larry Kiskowski was convinced Lance had in fact found that key and sneaked into Kim's house. The detective was certainly not about to let this sleeping dog lie.
9: Coming up.
3: How could somebody do that to begin with? But then how could someone do that to someone who didn't have a mean bone in her body?
9: Betrayed by a friend.
3: The only thing I could do was howl like some damn wounded animal in a trap.
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0: Lance Kirkpatrick told detectives he had driven over to the Dorseys' home that Saturday morning, but had not gone inside. Detective Kiskowski wasn't buying it.
12: I know you went inside the house last Saturday. Or two Saturdays in Florida, Georgia weekend.
24: I haven't even given you a tip of the iceberg yet, bro. Alright? You play cards? Okay. If I show you my hand, do you think I'm going to win?
12: You got a good enough hand.
0: The detective thought he did.
24: Putting you at the scene? I ain't going to break a sweat to put you at the scene. I can do that. The scene's going to tell the story.
0: That's when Lance put down his cards.
12: I'm not saying anything else.
0: Even so, the detectives felt they had enough.
25: Okay, man, time to go to jail.
0: Lance Kirkpatrick was under arrest for Kim's murder. But had he acted alone? Investigators cleared Brian of any involvement, though they still weren't sure about Derek. They examined his electronic and financial records and eventually came up with nothing that tied him to his wife's murder.
1: We were looking to see if Derek had a life insurance policy on Kim that he was trying to connect or gain, you know, some type of financial benefit from her death.
5: Did he?
1: To my knowledge, he didn't. It actually put him in a worse position to have Kim out of the picture.
0: Derek Dorsey was no longer a suspect in his wife's murder. The Jacksonville Sheriff's Office called to give him the news about Lance.
3: Chief of Detectives said, Mr. Dorsey, he goes, we made an arrest last night. And I said, who was it? And they told me, Lance Kirkpatrick. And I said, what'd you arrest him for?
0: It didn't dawn on him that Lance had, in fact, been arrested for Kim's murder.
3: He had an outstanding warrant for some traffic violations and so forth. I figured, finally, they're questioning him, they're going to clear him, and okay, so this is no big deal.
5: But it wasn't to be.
3: No. He told me they'd arrest him for the murder of my wife. The only thing I could do was howl. Like some damn wounded animal in a trap. It was the betrayal.
5: This is the man that you said you believed would take
3: a bullet. I defended him.
5: He would take a bullet for your wife, you said.
3: How can somebody do that to begin with? But then how can someone do that To someone who didn't have a mean bone in her body, how could someone do that to someone who had went out of their way to try to help him?
0: Lance Kirkpatrick pleaded not guilty to the charges of burglary, sexual battery, and murder. It would take more than 2 years for Lance Kirkpatrick to stand trial. Prosecutor London Kite knew the challenges that lay ahead.
5: Was there a weak area of your case?
1: Yeah, there's no witnesses. Not one single person could say, yes, that's what happened to Kim Dorsey.
0: Still, she believed the evidence would show Lance Kirkpatrick's guilt. The state opened its case, explaining how Lance had been determined to get inside the Dorsey home any way he could that Saturday, October 27th, 2012.
2: We know how his day started.
0: The prosecutor showed the video of Lance pulling into the Dorsey's community in that SUV.
23: I went over there a week ago, maybe a week and a half ago, looking for him.
0: She replayed Lance's police interview, where he put himself on the couple's doorstep that morning.
24: Did you go inside then and let yourself in?
23: No. The key wasn't even there.
0: She said the evidence would show that Lance had lied to police then and was still lying about what really happened that day. Lance had broken into the Dorsey home, intending to rob the couple.
1: It was our theory that Kim was asleep and was awakened by, you know, noise, and that she wasn't expecting anyone and that she wasn't inviting anyone in.
0: So when she awoke that Saturday morning to find Lance Kirkpatrick standing in her home, Kim likely went ballistic. The prosecutor called a reluctant Brian Kiefer to the stand.
10: To get up on the stand and to tell the truth, everybody's sitting there going, you snitch, you this, you that. You know, but they don't know the whole story.
0: He explained how Lance had confessed everything to him, how Lance admitted entering the house and confronting Kim violently when she picked up her phone to call for help.
10: And he said that he grabbed a pool stick and hit her a bunch of times and smashed the pool stick,
0: leaving her unconscious on the bedroom floor. He said Lance described stepping out of the room, but then Kim woke up.
10: And she got a gun and started shooting at him. And he said, and I knew it was a revolver. He didn't say he was in fear of his life or nothing like that, but you could tell he was angry.
20: And then he said, as she said, stop, you're killing me.
10: And he said, and that's when I just stabbed that bitch in the neck.
0: And if you didn't believe Brian Kiefer, said the state, believe the science. An analyst testified that Lance's DNA had been found on Kim's body, on the pool cue used to beat her, and on the trash he left behind.
5: Did you find any DNA on those cigarette butts?
4: Yes.
5: And it belonged to?
4: Lance Kirkpatrick.
5: More evidence against him?
4: Yes.
5: That he was there?
4: Yes.
0: Derek Dorsey also took the stand. He said Lance and Kim had once been friends, but in the months before her death, she had grown tired of their house guest.
5: Kim had a house rule?
3: No smoking in the house.
5: Was Lance able to follow that rule?
3: Not 100%, no.
5: That must have driven Kim nuts.
3: It would aggravate living daylights out of her.
5: Did it get to the point where he had to leave because
3: of
5: it?
3: Yes.
5: So it was really over the smoking?
3: Yeah.
0: Derek said after they kicked Lance out, Kim wanted nothing more to do with him. In closing, the prosecutor said the defendant broke into the house because he knew Kim would never willingly let him in. When she confronted him, he killed her. As he listened, Kim's husband realized how badly he had misjudged his former friend.
3: You know the old saying, the devil's in the details. During the whole trial, during the investigation, I wanted to know every detail I possibly could. I wanted to know when, where, why, how, and in what chronological order. I'm here to tell you that's not something you want. I'm here to tell you that's not something you want to know.
0: Now, those details were out, made public in a court of law, and Lance Kirkpatrick was about to use them, awful as they were, to defend himself.
9: Coming up.
23: I didn't know she was dead until after I checked.
9: Lance talks to the jury and to us.
13: I've never so much as raised my hand to a woman.
5: Did you rape Kim Dorsey?
13: No, I did not.
5: Did you murder Kim Dorsey?
13: No, I did not. No, I did not.
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0: By the time his case went to trial, Lance Kirkpatrick had changed his story. He now admitted he was indeed responsible for Kim Dorsey's death, but he didn't mean to kill her.
21: The whole thing was just a terrible tragedy. I mean, I'm sure he wishes he could just rewind that whole part of his life.
0: Attorney Teresa Sopp said Lance Kirkpatrick's defense was that he tried to protect himself from a raging, violent Kim that morning, and he went too far.
21: He was being fired at. He was shot at 5 times by a pink-handled revolver held in the hand of a woman who was irate, who was taking medication which says on the label that it can cause suicidal or homicidal actions. It was a very intense social setting that resulted in just a very tragic end.
0: She said the state could not prove otherwise.
21: When you just put the physical evidence out there, and Lance is the only one to explain what happened, that's a reasonable hypothesis of innocence.
0: Lance Kirkpatrick took the stand.
13: I've never so much as raised my hand to a woman.
22: I was working with mom all the time.
0: Lance told the court then, and maintains now, there was no bad blood between him and Kim, that she never kicked him out, as Derek claimed. He simply chose to live elsewhere. He sat down with Dateline to explain.
13: We were still friends at this point. Just because I wasn't living with him, I decided not to go, stay there, doesn't mean we stopped being friends.
0: He told an entirely different story about that morning. He said he went to the Dorseys because of the big football game that Saturday.
13: I went over there to get my Georgia jersey, which I left over there before, which I thought I'd left over there.
0: Kim answered the door and let him in, he said. For a while, he played pool upstairs, then came down to talk to her. He felt sorry for her.
13: She didn't have friends. She didn't go out.
5: She was suffering from some depression.
13: Yes, she was. She was very self-conscious about her weight.
5: So you saw that?
13: Oh, yeah.
0: He started watching a porn movie on that big entertainment system. He said Kim wasn't interested in the show, but she was interested in him. And before long, they were having sex in the bedroom. Afterwards, he recalled Kim's mood changing.
13: She was depressed. She was insecure. That, I antagonized her a bit after, we argued.
0: As they argued, he said he stepped away to the kitchen. He insisted it was Kim who first became violent.
13: She was standing in the bathroom door area in her bedroom, and you can see at the kitchen right there. Well, the next thing you know, pow, pow, two shots. I hit the floor. I don't know where she's at. When she took it to that, you know, extreme, what was I supposed to do?
0: Leave.
13: Listen, where I was at in the kitchen, there's only two ways out. There's a back door and a front door. I go to try and go either way. I have to stop at the door, unlock the door. I unlock the door. She's got a clear shot at me.
0: Based on the trajectory of the bullets,
13: yeah.
0: She was on the floor next to the nightstand beside the bed, shooting up at you.
13: Yes.
0: So again, why don't you just run out of the house?
13: Because
0: once the shots
13: I don't
0: stopped.
13: Know where
0: her gun was unloaded. Why didn't you run out?
13: I don't know where she, I didn't know where she was at.
0: He said his gut reaction was to pick up the pool cue and charge toward her.
13: I don't know how many times I swung. I don't know how hard I was swinging. My adrenaline was pumping so hard, I probably could have bench pressed a car. My aim was not to hurt Kim. It was a reaction.
0: Even when she was down and out, he said, he still felt the need to act.
5: Why did you zip tie her after she was unconscious?
13: My first thought was to restrain her till the police got there. And then once I started putting them on, I was like, oh, this is stupid. And then I went to the kitchen to get scissors, couldn't find scissors, got the knife, come back in to cut them off. There was no way to get them off without cutting her. So I did away with that whole idea.
0: He said he dropped the knife, stepped away, and came back to the bedroom. Kim had somehow freed herself. She was now standing, holding the knife.
13: In that situation, it's hard to say what you would do or what the right thing is to do. You're not thinking, you're just reacting.
5: Well, this went very wrong.
13: Yes,
5: very
13: I agree.
5: Wrong.
0: Again, he said, they fought. Before he knew it, the knife was on the floor, and so was Kim, dead.
6: I remember getting up, I remember looking at the knife and seeing the blood and knowing that I had to have stabbed her or something, and I went to check to see where she was stabbed.
0: At first, he said he waited for police, but when they didn't show, he left.
5: When the police brought you in, why didn't you tell them the story that you told in trial?
13: I was scared to death. I didn't say it out loud, even to myself, for 6 months after this happened.
5: Did you rape Kim Dorsey?
13: No, I did not.
5: Did you murder Kim Dorsey?
13: No, I did not. When I took her life, it was totally unintentional.
0: Not true, countered the state on cross. It said Lance Kirkpatrick intentionally killed Kim when she dared to confront him.

0: thought of the worst possible thing that could have happened and went with it.
1: Some people think that you turned into an animal when you went in that room.
0: Yeah, and if you show blood splatter and everything else and just throw it out everywhere, yes, that can be said. But that wasn't what happened. That wasn't what happened at all.
2: He insisted he had killed Kim to protect himself. There was no premeditated murder, he said, no burglary, and certainly no rape. The defense noted the medical examiner could only determine Kim and Lance had sex, not that Kim had been raped.
3: The only testimony was that the sex was consensual. Everything else is physical evidence and speculation. So unless there's somebody else testifying, yes, I was physically assaulted, no, I did not consent, you don't have that, and all you have is the physical evidence, it's difficult to speculate that it was sexual battery.
2: The defense closed by saying the state had failed to prove its case. It argued Lance Kirkpatrick should only be convicted of the lesser charge of manslaughter. Those who worked to build the murder case against him shook their heads in disbelief.
4: If you're defending yourself, do you need to tie her up with zip ties? Do you need to rape her? Do you need to beat her with a pool stick? Do you need to do the things that you've done to her in defense of your life? Complete made-up story.
2: As the case went to the jury, Derek Dorsey sat in the courtroom and seethed.
5: He killed her, raped her, sodomized her. This wasn't just some loss of control. To do something like this, you've got a hole in you. There's something deep down evil inside of you to do something like this.
2: The jurors agreed. They found Lance Kirkpatrick guilty of murder in the first degree. Now they faced another agonizing decision, whether to sentence him to death.
0: I never thought I was ever in any danger of the death penalty because I didn't feel I'd done something to deserve that.
2: In the end, the jury sentenced him to life. Derek Dorsey thinks his old friend got off way too easy.
6: If you could say anything to Lance Kirkpatrick, what would you say?
5: At what point did you make the decision that Kim's life had less value than you getting into trouble? At what point did you decide to kill her?
2: Derek said it's taken time to move on with his life. He's retired from the fire department.
7: We have Derek Dorsey's last day pulling the engine out for the last time.
2: He's also remarried. That's not to say he's forgotten Kim, their life together, or the mistakes made.
5: It led to infidelity on my part. And it's probably the most disrespectful, rude thing I could do to her. And I'm going to live with that for the rest of my life. She didn't deserve it.
2: And didn't deserve either the man Derek knows he brought into their world. Still, he clings to the good things they shared.
6: What memories does she leave behind for you?
5: Every time I look at the dogs, I think of her. They were her children. She was quiet, a little bit of an introvert, and just a caring individual. I've seen it many, many times. Someone needs a hand, or someone just needs, there's someone to talk to. She was there.
2: In some ways, she still is. But he knows that for every welcome memory, there's a brutal one of her and what happened, churning somewhere like a storm, surprising and devastating when it hits.
8: That's all for now. I'm Lester Holt. Thanks for joining us.
9: They call it the Gold Coast, the sun, the sea, and in this million-dollar home, a mystery.
10: He was talking on the telephone when he heard a loud bang.
9: A woman murdered, her husband left blind.
11: Are you bleeding? Do you see any blood?
12: I'm bleeding all over, yes.
11: Okay.
12: I can't see.
9: But who?
13: Everyone is somewhat of a suspect.
9: And why?
14: What brings someone to make a decision that they're going to do this?
9: Was it love?
10: What we learned was that he was having an affair with Mrs. Sutton.
9: Was it money?
15: Nobody knows what really happened except for him and Garrett.
9: Or was the truth hidden here on this tropical paradise?
16: It was an assassination. It was a hit, no question.
8: I'm Lester Holt, and this is Dateline.
9: Here is Keith Morrison with Blind Justice.
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0: The air was shirt-sticking thick as night fell. A small damp breeze pushed weakly at limp palm fronds. In the artificial cool of Attorney John Sutton's house, an intimate party was winding down early. It was Susan Sutton's birthday, attending their son, his girlfriend, and John's law partner. Daughter Melissa, just off to college in North Florida, couldn't be there. So she phoned her mother to say she missed her.
1: Are you too close?
2: Extremely. It's my best friend.
1: I was just going to ask how old your mom was.
2: 57? No, you can't put that on. She was a nice 45. Let's leave it at that.
0: The guest laughed. The law partner went home. Son Christopher and his girlfriend went out to a movie. John settled in to watch TV in the master bedroom. Susan, in another bedroom, talked on the phone with a close friend. A quiet end to a pleasant evening. Quiet, but not for long.
3: Corgettles 911.
4: I need police. I have just been assaulted.
3: What happened, sir?
4: Somebody came in and shot me.
3: They shot you?
4: Yes.
3: Who did it?
4: I don't know. I can't see. I need police and I need an ambulance.
3: Okay. Where did he shoot you?
4: In my head.
0: John Sutton, a tough-as-nails, take-no-prisoners lawyer, was barely conscious as he begged the 911 operator for help. He told the operator blood was gushing from his head wounds. He couldn't see.
3: Who else is in the house with you?
4: My wife, Susan.
3: And where is she?
4: I don't know.
0: Somehow he made it out the front door on his own. He was met by a paramedic.
5: The holes in his head and his face. I mean, I couldn't believe how Mr. Sutton made it out of the house walking to us.
0: They stabilized Sutton, rushed him off in an ambulance. An hour north of Sutton's home, homicide detective Larry Bellew was just getting home after a long shift.
6: I was just pulling into my driveway when I got the phone call. He was critically injured, however, he called 911, and he made his way to the door and opened the door.
1: They didn't want to go in until he came out? Was that?
6: There was no way to know whether the person or persons were involved were still inside. They backed off until the SWAT team arrived and made entry into the house.
0: Not knowing if the gunman was still in the house, SWAT teams cleared the house room by room, finally entering the bedroom where Susan Sutton had been on the phone.
7: And when they went into the room in which Mrs. Sutton was, they didn't see anybody.
0: Miami-Dade prosecutor Karen Kagan was on homicide duty that night and was called out to the scene.
7: They saw a mound on the bed, covered by a blanket. There were bullet holes in the blanket, and they had to yank the blanket down, and when they did that, they found Mrs. Sutton in bed with her hands up. She had been holding the blanket and covering herself, literally ducking under the covers for cover.
0: Susan Sutton was dead, a bloody phone beside her. She must have dropped it as she pulled up the covers in her vain attempt to hide from her killer. House secured, no shooter around, the SWAT team withdrew. A dispatcher warned Detective Bellew this might be the deadly result of a domestic dispute. Sutton's 911 call, perhaps an attempt to cover up what he had done.
6: When I got the phone call and said that there was a murder-suicide down in the city of Coral Gables, we heard that the husband was en route to trauma center and in critical condition.
0: En route with two bullet holes to his head. Had Sutton killed his wife, then turned the gun on himself? No, that theory was quickly dismissed when the paramedic who took him to the hospital put out an update over the radio.
3: We can't provide any info, but it doesn't look like he has a gunshot wound to the hand. I don't know if this is defensive wounds.
6: He had wounds to his hands, which would make it clear like it was defense-type wounds that somebody else must have shot because he put his hands up.
1: So obviously, first clue, this is not a
6: murder-suicide. This is not a murder-suicide.
0: Who or why would anyone want to harm John or Susan Sutton? The Suttons had lived exemplary lives, seemed to have it all. A beautiful house with a 31-foot boat out back in exclusive Coral Gables, the upscale enclave south of Miami. His law practice, Susan worked as office manager, was booming. Just that week, he'd received a check for $1 million for a case he'd settled. So, was robbery the motive? And if so, how did the killer get into the house? Officers saw a curtain blowing in the wind through a sliding glass door in the rear of the house near the pool. The door latch showed signs it had been broken long before that night.
7: The killer had gone in through that sliding glass door, had walked all the way through that house. No ransacking. Drawers were not opened. And in the master bathroom on the vanity was some beautiful diamonds and gold jewelry. So clearly, early on, it was pretty easy to detect that robbery was not the issue here.
0: No.
7: And that it was apparent that they were targeted. It was an assassination. It was a hit.
0: An assassination? A hit? That sort of crime just didn't happen and stayed Coral Gables. Whatever the motive, there was little to go on. No murder weapon, no fingerprints, no DNA. There was, however, one possible lead. Susan Sutton, as it was painfully obvious from the blood-stained evidence, had been on the phone when she was shot 5 times. Someone heard the screams of bullets ripping through the silence of that steamy August night. But who?
8: Coming up, what did he know that police didn't?
1: He was given a polygraph, wasn't he?
6: He passed on certain information, but he was deceptive in others.
1: Which is a red flag.
6: Yes.
8: When Dateline continues.

0: An August morning, 2004, Melissa Sutton, 19 years old, awoke to her new college dorm life in northern Florida, unaware of what had happened to her parents the night before, unaware that her mother was dead, unaware that in a Miami emergency room, doctors were fighting to save her father's life.
1: Who told you and how?
2: I actually got a call from a friend who said, "I hope your dad's going to be okay." And I just went, "What?" Like maybe a heart attack or something, you know. Like
1: this came out of the blue?
2: Out of the blue.
0: Frantically, Melissa called every number she could back home.
2: I called my mom. She didn't answer. I called Teddy Montoto, my dad's partner and extremely close family friend.
1: Yeah.
2: And he didn't answer. I called my brother. He said he couldn't talk right now.
1: Were you frantic in the sense that you knew something bad had happened?
2: I didn't know what. I didn't know what level.
0: Eventually, Melissa reached Montoto, who reluctantly broke the news to her on the phone. He brought her back to Miami and the hospital where her father was in intensive care. Her brother, 26-year-old Christopher, had already arrived. Both of them were reeling from the loss of their mother, and now they kept vigil at their gravely wounded father's bedside.
2: We didn't even know if he was going to live for a long time.
1: Yeah, it's pretty touch and go, isn't
2: it? To say gruesome is, you know. If I didn't know his hands and know little intricate pieces of him, you wouldn't have known it was him.
1: You faced the shocking prospect of becoming an orphan.
2: I don't think that ever crossed my mind, actually. I don't know. He was still alive in my mind.
0: Melissa wondered, why her parents? Who could have done this? Investigators describing it as a hit.
1: Did you have any sense at all what may have happened?
2: Well, Teddy told me what had happened, but I didn't know
1: who
2: had
1: why.
2: Done it.
1: Yeah.
2: Right. I just thought it was some sort of break-in was my first instinct. That's what I thought for a long time until we started talking about my dad's clients.
0: Homicide detectives Larry Bellew and Art Nanny were also thinking about Sutton's clients and those he sued on their behalf. At this point, John Sutton couldn't provide any information. He was clinging to life in a drug-induced coma.
3: I went several times to try to talk to John Sutton. He was on pain medication. He was intubated. I mean, we're looking at maybe incidents in his law firm who he maybe made people angry at him.
0: You know, civil attorneys, they take a lot of money from people and they make people mad.
3: I said, find out if any of these people have reason for revenge on, you know, John Sutton.
4: John Sutton ran his law firm like he ran most things in life. Efficient and hard driving. In fact, detectives heard about one woman who lost a $97,000 lawsuit and was so mad she threatened to shoot up John's firm. And the very night of the murder, a neighbor heard a boat roaring down the canal just behind John's house over here, and it turned out that woman owned such a boat.
5: She was interviewed down the line also, and she was not the person responsible.
0: Right. But what about that phone call Susan was on when she was shot to death? Detectives found the blood-stained handset Susan dropped when the gunman opened fire. Who was she talking to? Had that person heard something? Detectives got their answer almost right away. John Sutton's law partner, Teddy Montoto, had shown up at the house even before the first reports of the shooting hit the news that night. He was also armed.
3: He was talking to Susan Sutton on the telephone when he heard a loud bang, or what he said, maybe gunshots, he didn't know.
1: At least that's what he told the police. Depending on the amount of truth in his statement, he could be a suspect.
3: Oh, absolutely.
0: But that, said Melissa, had to be impossible. Teddy and Susan worked together. They talked often and frequently late at night.
2: He was my mom's best friend. Call him my godfather, pretty much, you know, like a relative.
0: But police were suspicious. Why had Montoto arrived so quickly after the shooting? Why was he armed with a handgun? They had a few questions, and perhaps more important, some testing to do.
3: We interviewed him extensively. We did take gunshot residue from his hands.
1: He was given a polygraph, wasn't he?
3: Yes, he was.
1: How'd he do?
3: He passed on certain information, but he showed that he was deceptive in others.
1: Which is a red flag.
3: Yes.
0: A red flag this early in the investigation. What exactly did law partner Montoto have to hide? Well, perhaps John Sutton could tell them. Because the survivor of the slaughter, it was clear, was going to live. And when he came out of his coma, What story would he tell? What did he see?
6: Coming up, with his victim defenseless in the hospital, would the killer try again? John Sutton's son seemed to think so.
7: I do recall him as very adamant that my dad be placed under John Doe so that whoever did this could not finish off what they had started.
6: But was the killer already closer than anyone could have dreamed? When Dateline...
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10: 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Considering Claire isn't in Paris right now, that seemed odd. To the bank and to Claire. Two taps later, Claire says nope to the charge and Wells Fargo is on the case. 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

0: Susan Sutton was dead, shot 5 times by a killer who invaded her home after her birthday party. Her husband, John, an attorney, had been shot in the head 2 times and was in critical condition at a Miami hospital undergoing multiple surgeries to save his life. But soon after the shooting, detectives had a potential suspect, John Sutton's good friend and law partner.
1: He had a partner who was on the scene when homicide detectives got there.
0: Teddy Montoto told police he'd been on the phone with Susan, heard the unmistakable sound of gunfire, rushed over to the Sutton house with a gun of his own to try to help. But was that the whole story? They gave Montoto a polygraph. It showed he'd been deceptive, hiding something.
1: What we learned was that he was having an affair with Mrs. Sutton.
0: So Montoto hadn't been straight with them, or with his good friend and partner, John Sutton. But was he off the hook for murder? Well, maybe. Maybe not. When they checked phone records, it appeared Montoto was still being deceptive. He told them the affair had been recent and brief. But that's not what the phone records said. Did Teddy Montoto have some secret reason to kill his lover and her husband? They tested him for gunshot residue. He told them he might test positive. He was an expert marksman, had been shooting earlier that day. Another twist in the story, but what did it mean in terms of the likelihood that he was involved in this incident?
1: Again, it was early in the investigation. There was a lot of investigating to do.
0: And mostly, for days, they waited with everyone else to see if John Sutton would survive the attack, to see if they'd ever be able to ask him what happened. Until now, all they'd heard from Sutton was this.
2: Are you bleeding? Do you see any blood?
3: I'm bleeding all over, yes.
2: Okay.
3: I can't see.
0: I can't see. It was almost a week after the shooting. When Sutton was awakened from a medically induced coma, he was going to live. But he was going to live with the scars of the shooting. He had lost an eye. But worse, far worse, was the news the doctors gave him. He would never see again. He was blind in both eyes.
4: Shortly before I left the hospital, some ophthalmologists came around and very bluntly told me there was nothing they could do for my eyesight. I was very unhappy, very upset about the eyesight.
0: Did you know right away he was going to be blind?
5: No, I didn't. We didn't even know if he was going to live for a long time.
0: Be nice to look into his eyes and know he can see back and see you.
5: It's different. It's different to look at someone who's blind. It's a different expression.
0: Though for a long time, any expression was masked by truly dreadful injuries. How many bullets had you been hit by?
4: I had 2 in my head, in the right temple, and I'm told out the left jaw. 1 higher towards my ear, and 1 in the lower part of the jaw.
0: And those were only the shots to his head. The tip of his ring finger was blown off. Other shots hit his thumb and shoulder.
4: There were 6 pretty good-sized bullet holes. Couldn't remember the name.
0: When he was well enough to talk to detectives, Sutton told them what he could, the story of a man who barely witnessed the attack that killed his wife and almost killed him. He was a former college swimmer, so he was watching an Olympic diving event in the master bedroom, he said.
4: Next thing I know, somebody was standing there in a black hat or visor, black shirt, black pants, face shaded by the visor, and open fired. All I really remember was 1 bang.
0: The bullets destroyed his right eye and severed the optic nerve in his left eye. The optic nerve connects the eye to the brain. Without it, sight is impossible. But the bad news, of course, didn't end there.
6: How did you find out about Susan?
4: At some point, I asked Melissa, how's Mom doing? And Melissa said, well, she's not doing quite as well as you. They're working on her somewhere else, so you need to hang in there. Didn't really mean too much to me. I think I was hallucinating an awful lot. At some point, somebody told me that she had died.
0: In fact, for weeks and weeks, Sutton drifted in and out of alertness, dependent on others to save him.
4: Of course, my son was there. A bunch of my friends were there because I had multiple surgeries in that hospital.
0: And as he lay in that bed, sedated, medicated, breathing through tubes, a thought, half a dream, terrified him. Was the killer a hitman? Was he coming to try again?
4: I thought somebody was trying to kill me one night, so I raised hell. I said, you know, call the police, you know, everything I could say to get some assistance.
0: He was wrong. There was no killer. Still, Christopher demanded the hospital take special precautions.
7: I do recall him as very adamant that my dad be placed under John Doe so that whoever did this could not find him and finish off what they had started.
8: So you were a pretty paranoid guy, Lyman, that.
4: Most certainly.
0: And with good reason. Because the killer was still out there. Knew exactly where John Sutton was.
9: Coming up. Unfortunately, police had no idea where the killer was.
10: Everyone is somewhat of a suspect. You start with the family and you keep working your way out.
9: When Dateline continues.
0: The fact that John Sutton was alive at all after that mystery invader killed his wife and shot him in the face was a medical marvel, frankly. The rest of the news was not so good. When he was finally able to talk, Sutton received a visit from police detectives. Susan, police discovered, had been having an affair with Sutton's law partner, Teddy Montoto.
4: It's upsetting. I'm not excusing Teddy. I'm not excusing anybody. So I don't focus on that. I can't change it. I can't change any of this. It's like a bad dream.
0: But then the dream got worse. Teddy was a possible murder suspect.
4: One of the homicide detectives related to me that there had been a problem with the polygraph.
11: Because he was actually a suspect.
4: I suspect briefly. So. Anybody that was probably anywhere near me was a suspect.
0: But as Sutton was absorbing the news of his wife's apparent betrayal, Montoto slipped off the list of top suspects. For one thing, he couldn't have been the shooter. He was on the phone with Susan when it happened. Records confirmed he actually called the police before rushing to the Sutton house. So as detectives eliminated early suspects like Montoto, they went back to the basics of every homicide investigation.
10: Everyone is somewhat of a suspect.
0: I mean, yeah.
10: You know, you start with the family and you keep working your way out.
0: Family. John and Susan met on a blind date, were married a year later, and from the beginning made family a very big deal. But even though they were strikingly good-looking and financially successful and happy, they were stymied. No matter how they tried, and oh, how they tried, they could not have children.
12: She was sure that as much as anybody else wanted a baby, she wanted a baby more than anyone in the world.
13: Susan!
0: But if wishing couldn't make Susan pregnant, said her sister Mary, it could make her a mother by adoption.
12: She got her wish, and as I said, it was the happiest day of her life when she brought Christopher home.
0: Christopher Sutton was born April 13, 1979, and the day they brought him home, John Sutton remembers every minute, every detail, even the green suit he was wearing.
4: When Christopher came to us at about 2 days old, very cute. It was a lot of fun.
11: And it was a happy time.
4: Absolutely.
0: Susan quit her job to be a full-time mom. But Susan kept trying to get pregnant, kept suffering through years of failed fertility treatments and miscarriages. And finally, adopted a sister for Christopher, Melissa.
4: She was and always has been a little angel. Absolutely. She would probably be upset with me saying this, but she was pretty close to perfect.
0: Which seemed to describe the family, too. They told the kids they'd been adopted, didn't seem to worry them at all.
5: My mom and my dad were my mom and my dad. You know, there wasn't, you know, these are my biological and these are my adopted.
0: Sure.
5: And I had a great childhood.
0: And there were advantages to having a brother 7 years older, especially when he grew to be a 6-foot, 200-pounder.
5: He was my defender and my protector. You know, someone made fun of me at school one time. He came and he kind of gave the kid a stern look, what a big older brother did. And, you know, I think he was protective of me.
0: After the murder, in fact, Christopher resumed that protective role, this time for his father, who insisted that Melissa should return to college in northern Florida.
4: The day after the shooting was her first day of college.
8: Oh, my gosh.
4: And I was then, and I am still, proud that she managed to stay in school.
13: During the long and arduous recovery, the many surgeries, the lingering fear, a protective layer formed around John's demeanor. He learned the hard way to keep focus in and emotion safely at bay. It was easier that way. Survival mode.
7: He just focuses on putting one foot in front of the other, and I think I do the same thing. And if you were to break down emotionally all the time or dwell on what happened, you wouldn't get out of bed.
0: The doctors let him go home finally, but since home was not exactly livable, he moved in with Christopher at his townhouse.
4: My house was a mess because it was a crime scene. The most logical place for me to go was not where the incident occurred, because we didn't know who was responsible, but this townhouse, and that's where I went.
0: A full-time nurse looked after him during the day. Christopher and his girlfriend Juliet Driscoll were there for him the rest of the time. And 3 months after the August shootings, when John decided he was ready to go home to the house in which the shooting happened, Christopher went with him, eyes for his blind father.
4: And at that point, he was more involved in driving me around or some caregiving.
0: But now it was almost Christmas. Still no arrests. Detectives Larry Bellew and his partner Art Nanny were certainly following up leads, trying to find anyone with a motive to kill the Suttons. Though understand, the digging they were doing was mostly in mounds of dry, turgid paperwork, records of phone calls and the like. And then, somewhere in the middle of that pile, there it was. And boy, was it a doozy.
9: Coming up.
10: He's sitting across from me and I look at him and go, pal, we got something here.
9: A phone call from a killer. When Dateline...
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9: 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So you'll never miss a beat. Just sit back and listen.

0: There's a reason, of course, why parents worry about the company their children keep. It was months after John Sutton lost his wife and his own eyesight to an intruder with a 9mm handgun. Miami detectives were plowing their way through mounds of interview transcripts and tips and emails and phone records, anything to narrow down their list of suspects. And in the pile of material from the phone company, they came across a name.
1: We isolated, within a 3 or 4 hour period of the murder, 5 or 6 different names. And one of those came back to Garrett Kopp.
2: Who was he talking to?
1: On the 22nd, there was probably, I want to say maybe 13 phone calls, if memory serves me right, that were made between Garrett Kopp and Chris Sutton's cell phones.
2: A lot of calls.
1: A lot of calls.
0: Lots of calls on the day of the murder. Quite probably meant nothing at all, of course. Still, Garrett Kopp was 20, a frequent visitor around the Sutton house. He didn't seem to have a job or any direction in life, but Christopher saw some good in him, apparently. Hired him occasionally to do odd jobs. In fact, after the murder, Christopher had Kopp rip up and remove the bloody carpets from the crime scene.
2: What sort of person did he seem like?
3: When Garrett was in the house, he was always, shall we say, at a distance. I honestly cannot recall any conversations whatsoever with Garrett.
0: But Kopp and Christopher called each other all the time, even the night of the murder, an hour after the shooting, just when Christopher and his girlfriend Juliet were coming out of a movie.
4: We pulled the video from the AMC movie theater, and it showed him getting right on his cellular telephone right after all the shooting happened.
0: Was there a connection here with what happened? Again, probably not, but just to cover all the bases, Detective Nanny ran a criminal background check on young Mr. Kopp. And what do you know?
1: He was arrested on August 23rd.
2: The day after the shooting.
1: The day after the shooting. You know, and I still get goosebumps when I remember that, because he's sitting across from me and I look at him and go, pal, we got something here.
0: And indeed, they did. One day after the murder, Garrett Kopp was arrested for aggravated assault after an altercation at this apartment complex. Big no-no. He pulled a gun on a couple of guys. Happened in the town of Homestead, Florida, about 30 miles away from the crime scene. Detective Bellew called the Homestead Police Department, talked to the arresting officer.
4: I said, please tell me it was a handgun. He says, it was. I said, now please tell me it was a Glock 9mm. He goes, it was. I said, now please tell me you have that weapon. He goes, I do.
2: Bingo.
4: We got to get that gun.
2: Yeah.
4: Art went down and picked up the gun, and we submitted it to our firearms techs.
0: The report came back clear as day. This was the gun that killed Susan Sutton and blinded her husband.
2: Which obviously connects Garrett Kopp to that murder pretty intimately.
1: Absolutely.
0: But detectives did not rush out and arrest Kopp for a simple but very important reason. There was a bigger question that needed to be answered. Did his friend Christopher know anything? Was he even, perhaps, involved? Shocking question, of course. This was Sutton's son, the son who devoted himself to nursing his father back to health.
2: Again, there's a one.
0: But something about Christopher bothered them, and had ever since he was interviewed the morning after the murder.
4: He said that I was at the movies and said, do you want to see the tickets?
2: Just had him right there like that.
4: Basically, to me, it was like a red flag there. I want to prove that I'm at the movies.
0: Odd? Perhaps. Might mean nothing at all. The gun implicated Kopp, of course, but Christopher? No real evidence to show he knew a thing.
1: I mean, there were still a lot of pieces of puzzles that we're still putting together.
4: We certainly can't prove it yet.
0: Like, for example, this big tantalizing piece of puzzle right here. What in heaven's name might an island in the far-off Pacific have to do with the shooting of John and Susan Sutton?
5: Coming up, trouble in paradise for a young Christopher and his family.
4: He was kidnapped in the middle of the night, and he was 17 years old.
6: We knew that Christopher Sutton had complained that he had been hogtied, beaten.
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0: Amazing what that garden variety assault case in Homestead, Florida led to. Garrett Kopp was arrested with a gun that turned out to be the murder weapon in the Sutton case. The very same Garrett Kopp who talked on the phone so often with Christopher Sutton. The friend who'd called Christopher right after the shooting. Though now the complexion of the investigation changed.
4: We're trying to think, why would Garrett Kopp do this? I mean, he's a, like, 20-year-old kid. Obviously, there's a tie with Christopher Sutton in him.
0: And as for Christopher himself, the detectives had no trouble finding people with an opinion about him.
6: The cops should be looking at Christopher Sutton because of the lengthy family history of problems that John and Susan had had with their son, Christopher, who was a handful from a very early age.
0: A very early age, actually. As John Sutton recalled all too clearly.
12: Did he get into fights at school?
3: I can remember that happening early on in preschool.
0: It got worse as Christopher got older.
12: Did he get into trouble?
3: Absolutely. There was vandalism, not only of our own things. There were vandalism of other people's property.
0: They sent him off to boarding schools then. But he didn't last at any of them, failed or got kicked out. Of course, the whole family tried, said his sister Melissa. The trouble wasn't a lack of love, not at all.
12: Was there a sense that Christopher was loved?
13: Oh, no, I mean, no doubt about it.
0: But neither love nor money could prevent Christopher from always ending back in the same place, trouble.
13: I know that he dealt drugs. And at one point, he was arrested for it when I was younger. And, you know, that was something that my father being a lawyer and as well as a parent, you know, what do we do?
0: Finally, in 1995, when Christopher was 16, when counselors and boarding schools and tough love had all been tried and found wanting, John and Susan looked away, far, far away, to find some help. On the Pacific island of Western Samoa, there was a place called Paradise Cove, a so-called boot camp for troubled kids. Behavior modification, their specialty.
12: It's a long way away, Samoa. Was that part of it, that it would be a good idea to have them far away for a while?
3: We weren't focused on finding the farthest place we could possibly send them. And We were very hesitant about Samoa, but we investigated it rather thoroughly.
2: It was expensive. Paradise Cove charged about $25,000 a year, but...
3: we just had enough.
12: Yeah.
3: What else could we do?
0: But the Suttons knew there was no way Christopher would agree to go on his own, so Attorney Sutton did what attorneys do best and got a court order to have Christopher forcibly sent to Samoa.
4: He was kidnapped in the middle of the night, and he was 17 years old.
2: They actually kidnapped him to take him to
4: Samoa. Put him on a plane. He was sent to Western Samoa.
0: But Christopher would not break so easily. And Paradise Cove was no paradise. In fact, there were many reports of physical abuse and restraints used on those who were uncooperative, something Christopher learned when he first arrived.
6: We knew that Christopher Sutton had complained that he had been hogtied, beaten.
0: When his family was allowed to visit him about a year later, there did seem to be a distinct change, a huge improvement. They found a buff, cleaned-up young man who excelled at sports. It was, as you can clearly see, a happy family reunion.
13: It was really happy event. You know, we cried, we hugged, we said, you know, our hellos and loved each other. And he was proud of, you know, what he'd learned and showed off, at least to us.
0: Then, 5 months after this reunion, Christopher turned 18. Time for him to come home. Or so he thought.
4: He was banking on getting out when he turned 18. But we also learned that John Sutton, being a lawyer, had an order signed by a judge that said when you turn 18, if you haven't completed the course, you're going to stay, which infuriated Christopher Sutton.
12: Why did you decide to keep him there when he turned 18?
3: We had concerns that he wasn't ready to return. He had not, quote, graduated the program.
12: How did he feel about that?
3: He was quite upset.
12: He wanted to come home.
3: He wanted things his way. He always wanted things his way.
0: But this time, finally, tough love seemed to work. Christopher was 19 and a changed man when he returned from his protracted stay in Samoa.
3: We met him at the airport at LAX on his birthday, April 13th.
12: He was happy to see you?
3: Absolutely.
12: There was a joyous reunion?
3: Thrilled.
0: The Suttons went on a family cruise, a reward for their son. That's where he met his future fiancée, a young woman from Boston named Juliet Driscoll. Juliet moved to Miami and quickly became a member of the family. John Sutton even got her a job at his law firm.
13: She was, you know, what I would imagine if someone was going to marry into the family. My mother embraced her. Juliet was a great influence on my brother and on the family, you know.
0: Christopher got his act together, enrolled in college, started working. His parents helped out by buying him a $300,000 condo.
13: He started up his own company, which, in retrospect, looking at everything he'd done from arrests to drugs, you know, this is good behavior. We were all happy that things were better.
0: And anyway, by the time of the murder, Christopher was 26, and Samoa had receded into his distant past.
1: I interviewed Melissa in the very beginning. All she knew about her brother was that he was a little bit rebellious, as most teenagers are at that age.
8: I think I said something along the lines of, no, I don't know any reason why he would want to do this.
0: A belief her father shared.
4: I asked him early on when he was able to talk at Jackson Hospital, could your son have something to do with this? And he says, I don't believe so.
0: So perhaps Garrett Kopp acted alone after all. But detectives were convinced Christopher had to be mixed up in that awful shooting somehow. Someone must know. And they were right. Someone did.
5: Coming up, John Sutton survived two bullets to the head. Could he survive being home alone with his son?
4: Christopher made comments that his parents were going to pay.
5: When Dateline continues.
0: Miami homicide detectives Larry Bellew and Art Natty had a problem. They were pretty sure the man who shot John and Susan Sutton was even now a frequent visitor at the Sutton home.
14: Garrett Kopp gets arrested.
0: And they at least suspected that the Sutton's own son, now John's caregiver, was all mixed up in it somehow.
4: I was becoming more concerned.
0: Was John Sutton a sitting duck for another attack? One that might finish him off?
2: You must have found it a little worrisome that John Sutton was actually living with...
4: Absolutely.
2: ...his son Christopher and being cared for by Christopher.
1: Sure.
0: Still, they worried, but did not act, even though they knew full well that Garrett Kopp, the shooter they were sure, was still hanging around.
2: Isn't that right? That Kopp was there?
4: Absolutely. Okay. And again, we still didn't want to tip our hand.
0: But should Christopher have been a suspect at all? After all, does this sound like the behavior of guilty men? Garrett Kopp and Christopher Sutton, while ripping up bloody carpets, actually called detectives to tell them they found new evidence at the crime scene. A bullet casing under the carpet.
1: Yeah, it's a helpful handyman to say, oh, by the way, I found another casing. You know? I mean, come on.
2: It's an indication maybe they didn't do it, right?
1: I didn't think so, but...
2: But, I mean, that's what any good defense attorney is going to point out.
1: Sure.
4: The casing was underneath something, and I don't know how, you know, we all missed it, but we missed it.
1: Well, we were a little pissed.
0: Detectives remain convinced that Christopher harbored a lingering anger at his parents for sending him to that boot camp in Samoa. So they talked to camp alumni. This former Paradise Cove resident was there when Christopher got the news that he would have to stay well beyond his 18th birthday.
15: I know he was upset. I know he was mad at his family for that.
0: But when detectives tracked down another Paradise Cove resident, he said Christopher was a lot more upset than that.
4: Christopher made comments that his parents were going to pay for sending and taking years out of his life.
0: Then when they took a closer look at Christopher's more recent history, they could easily see that his improved behavior wasn't exactly lasting. Even girlfriend Juliet's influence couldn't keep Christopher from slipping up. Yes, he went back to college after he returned from Samoa, but soon dropped out. And he did form a company, but the company folded.
3: And he didn't seem to be motivated.
2: Yeah.
3: We tried to get him to stay in jobs. Nothing seemed to be working.
0: What John Sutton didn't know was that his son had gone back to the one job he seemed to be good at, selling drugs. Nor did he know that Christopher's friend Garrett Kopp was one of his best clients. Kopp, it turned out, had been buying and sometimes reselling the drugs, mostly marijuana and Xanax. And he and Christopher spent plenty of time sampling the goods, according to prosecutor Kathleen Hoag.
16: But it wasn't just drug deals. They hung around a lot, doing drugs, playing video games, whatever.
0: In the months after the murder, phone records showed a spike in the volume of calls between the two. 300 calls in 3 months.
6: That's an awful lot of drugs to be dealing in 3 months if you have 300-some-odd phone calls.
0: Could they have been talking murder? Speculation, of course, but... Then, after the murder, when Kopp was arrested on the gun charge, the prosecutors discovered it was Christopher who put up the money to bond him out, even drove him to court. Hardly the sort of thing a drug dealer would do for a mere customer.
16: Going to court with him, bonding him out. There was more to this friendship.
0: John and Melissa Sutton knew nothing of what police were discovering. Christopher and his girlfriend were still living with John. Garrett Kopp was still coming around. So... Solid evidence or no, detectives decided it was time to act. They needed a confession to make their case.
4: I told the investigators, bring him to me.
5: Coming up, a showdown with a killer.
17: What did he want you to do?
18: Go in the back door, walk in, and shoot him.
5: Case closed? Far from it. When Dateline continues.
0: Detectives Larry Bellew and Art Nanny had a theory to explain the shooting of John Sutton and the murder of his wife, Susan, which was that Christopher Sutton hired his dope-smoking buddy, Garrett Kopp, to kill his parents. But it was really just a theory, and while the case against Kopp was fairly strong, remember, the murder weapon was found in his possession, the evidence against Christopher was purely circumstantial, little more than guilt by association. The Samoa boot camp might have given Christopher a motive, but...
4: I certainly needed more than that to make the arrest. I decided it was time to act. We're going to need a confession, I believe.
0: And given what they had against Kopp, detectives gambled that the shooter might roll over on the son.
2: And he denied all. That wasn't my gun at all?
4: Wasn't my gun. And I said, looks like we're going to be here a long time today.
0: Oh, and they were. Hours and hours.
18: You know how the house was set up, Jim?
4: Finally, I said, I don't believe you did this on your own. So give me a reason as to how Chris got you to do this. He basically said, look, you know, you have to look out for me and my family because I'm afraid of him.
2: Chris was going to go kill him?
4: Yes. If he didn't do this, Christopher was going to take care of him and his young son. I didn't believe it, but that's the story he wanted to give me.
0: And having given himself an excuse, Kopp finally confessed. Said Christopher was behind it all, gave him the gun, the money to buy the black clothes he wore, hired him as a hitman.
18: Did he formulate this plan, or was it a combined effort between two of you?
17: He did.
18: What plan did he tell you? What did he want you to do?
17: Go in the back door, walk in, and shoot him.
2: Did it upset him to tell you this story?
4: No, not really. Not that I could tell.
2: Did he seem relieved that he finally had told someone?
4: No. And during this time, I'm talking to him, and he was pretty calm, as a matter of factly, talking about it.
0: After that confession, Kopp was charged with first-degree murder. He was allowed to see his father, his girlfriend, and their son, and then taken off to jail.
2: So, case closed? Well, you'd think, given what Kopp told the detectives in there, but it did not give them what they needed to arrest Christopher. There's a feature in Florida law which says that the things a person says in a confession about somebody else could be labeled as hearsay. They needed more.
0: So they turned to the person closest to Christopher, his fiancée, Juliet Driscoll. The two were engaged to be married in a few weeks. Dress bought, invitations in the mail.
4: She sat there and said, I don't know anything about it, John, or Christopher doesn't tell me.
2: Didn't tell her anything? Or so she said.
4: That was my reaction, and I didn't buy it.
0: Guess not, because he went on grilling this young woman for more than 12 hours, at the end of which the detective played to her heart, her relationship with Susan and John Sutton.
4: I said, look, Susan really cared about you. She basically thought of you as a daughter. This woman didn't deserve to die like this. John doesn't certainly deserve to be blind the rest of his life. And I know for a fact Garrett did this under the direction of Christopher. Finally, she started crying, and I go, I think I may have her.
0: With the tears came a story, what Christopher had said to her that just might nail him for murder.
4: Parents deserve to die for taking years out of his life. She said that this went on for years. She interjected, she goes, I knew it was going to happen, I just didn't know when.
0: That night they put Juliet, who was living with Christopher, into protective custody.
4: The next day, I prepared an arrest warrant for Christopher Sutton.
0: And a female officer paid a visit to Christopher's father, home alone.
3: She says, well, I've got good news and bad news. And the good news is that we have arrested the assailant. He's admitted it. The bad news is he's inculpated your son and said your son set him up. I go, man, oh, man. Well, that was a bad night. A real bad night.
12: What was it like to hear that? Was it a shock, or did you have at that point some kind of an idea?
3: It was 50 emotions all at the same time. One of which is, well, I finally know. Two was, I can't believe this.
0: John, ever the attorney, wanted to know what the evidence was, had the reports read to him, and was convinced.
8: I think that I was somewhere in between being completely outraged and upset and somewhere where I knew that he had done it.
0: But Melissa, so grief-stricken, wasn't focused on who did it so much as what she had lost.
19: A lot of people chased the killer, and I think I chased missing my mom.
20: Police are looking for 25-year-old Christopher Patrick Sutton.
0: And Christopher was nowhere to be found. Day after day, as police looked for him, John Sutton had time to think and remember. One event in particular, which perhaps he'd suppressed. It happened 9 years earlier when Christopher was just 16. It was the deciding factor in sending him off to Samoa.
3: Susan was going through Christopher's room and found a handwritten note planning our murder.
12: What did it say?
3: Well, it talked about killing us for insurance.
0: A week after a warrant was taken out for his arrest, police found Christopher and brought him to the Miami-Dade Homicide Bureau. There he learned that both his alleged co-conspirator Garrett Kopp and his fiancée Julia Driscoll had somehow implicated him.
4: I showed him certain excerpts out of Julia Driscoll's statement saying, I knew it was going to happen, I just didn't know when. At that point, he immediately began to sob, put his head on the table, and said, I'm
0: But did that mean he was guilty? Or merely that he understood the police believed he was guilty?
4: He made comments like, there's no magical way I can tell you where to go to find the truth.
0: Christopher Sutton and Garrett Kopp were charged with first-degree murder, a possible death penalty case. Both pleaded not guilty. And John Sutton got busy. He had a mission, two in fact. One, to seek justice, no matter what that might mean for his son. And the other, and perhaps even more impossible, to simply see again.
5: Coming up, Garrett Kopp's confession should be enough to put him behind bars. But did prosecutors have enough to convict Christopher Sutton?
16: This was a circumstantial case, extremely circumstantial, really based on motive.
5: When Dateline continues.
9: 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Two taps later, Claire says nope to the charge, and Wells Fargo is on the case. 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
4: John Sutton had survived gunshot wounds to his head, the death of his wife, and his own son's arrest for murder. And to top it off, he was blind, apparently permanently.
5: It still is unbelievable. I mean, yeah. It's like a big, bad dream.
4: A nightmare from which there was no awakening. But John, if you hadn't noticed by now, is a determined man. He'd been a champion swimmer in college. Now he swam again. He'd been a skier. Now he learned to ski blind. He fell in love again. Her name is Kathy Henry.
6: How'd you meet her?
5: Blind date.
4: Am I supposed to laugh at that line?
5: Yeah. It's true.
4: What has it meant to you to have her with you?
5: It's meant a great deal. It's just tremendous. I wish I could see her.
4: And he went back to the thing he'd always done best. He went back to court to practice law.
7: We did not sue for breach of that contract.
4: Where his blindness became
7: JAC.
4: Not exactly the handicap some opponents seemed to expect.
5: I like to put myself down, so I say, you know, poor old blind guy, you know, I'm just trying to do the best I can. And then I go in and memorize all the citations and let them decide if I know what I'm doing.
4: Not long after returning to work, he won a $9 million judgment for one of his clients.
8: I think the blindness is just, I couldn't even imagine. I can't even try to think what that would be like.
4: Yeah.
8: It's heavy.
4: Memorizing things and going into court?
8: Yeah.
4: When he's out, he is a pretty determined guy. But adapting, even successful adapting, using a talking typewriter, for example, wasn't enough for John Sutton. As he waited for his son's long-delayed trial, he pursued with something like an obsession, a quest to regain his eyesight.
9: And most people might have given up by then.
5: Yeah.
9: Can't do anything?
5: Not
9: That's
5: even.
9: That's it, you live with it.
5: Not even
9: Not
5: close.
9: You.
5: Huh? No, I won't take no for an answer.
4: At some of the best hospitals in the country, Sutton had been told there was simply nothing to be done. He'd be blind for life. The bullets had permanently destroyed his optic nerve. But John had heard about a landmark breakthrough at the Harvard-affiliated Scapin's Eye Research Institute in Boston, where a renowned researcher had successfully regenerated the optic nerve in mice using stem cell therapy and drugs. Human trials would be next.
10: One step up.
4: And so, in March 2008... almost 3 years to the day after his son was arrested, Sutton and his girlfriend Kathy were on the cold, rain-swept streets of Boston on the way to an appointment at Scapin's.
11: Okay, so there's a chin rest in front of you.
4: A doctor evaluated Sutton's one intact eye and discovered that even though the nerve was destroyed, the rest of the eye, theoretically at least, could work.
12: My son is in jail, charged with first-degree murder.
4: They listened to the awful story of the way John lost his eyesight. They explained to him the amazing things they were doing here, like growing corneas in a petri dish. And, of course, working on optic nerve regeneration. John took it all in, amazed. And for the first time since the shooting, he felt a surge of positive excitement. And a little germ of hope lodged itself in.

0: his stubborn mind.
1: And you were thinking,
2: I said,
1: maybe they can do it for you?
2: I said, I am in the right spot.
0: He talked to the leading researchers working on optic nerve repair.
3: Have you done any studies with severed optic nerves?
0: He peppered them with questions, like he was cross-examining witnesses. Mike Gilmore, then president of Scapens, offered Sutton a glimmer, at least, of hope.
4: We will be able to regenerate an optic nerve. It's not so much of a question of can we, but when can we?
0: And it was a good news, bad news sort of day.
5: I do not want to mislead you or provide false hopes.
0: Yes, there might be a cure, but perhaps not for 5 or 10 years or more, quite possibly too late for John Sutton.
6: How are you doing?
7: Okay.
8: How soon depends on how much funding we can get, how many scientists we can put behind the problem to solve it.
0: So Sutton told the Scapens doctors he would somehow help make it happen. He wrote checks. He joined the board of directors.
9: John Sutton.
0: He offered himself as a voice of hope for desperate patients.
1: Even though it may never help him, as long as he lives. He's okay with that.
8: There's a chance that we may not be able to restore his vision. There is a chance, on the other hand, that we may. But if he doesn't get behind it, he does know that we're not going to move it as fast as we could.
10: Well, it's my pleasure to be here today. As you will hear, I almost didn't make it here today.
0: Sutton traveled the country, speaking at fundraisers, using what he calls his shock and awe presentation to tell his story, complete with his 911 call and news footage.
11: The body of Susan Sutton is...
2: I want to flip this tragedy, this catastrophe, into a positive.
0: Meanwhile, in Miami, it was decision time. The alleged shooter, Garrett Kopp, had finally agreed to plead guilty and testify against Sutton's son, Christopher, in exchange for a 30-year sentence and no death penalty. Sutton confronted the killer the day he entered a plea.
12: During the next days, months, years, 20 years, 30 years, I want you to think about what you planned and what you did that night. You can be assured that with my blindness, every minute of every day, that I will not forget you.
11: All right, please.
0: And with that, the murder trial of Christopher Sutton could begin. And now, Florida law again. Now prosecutors could use the sworn testimony in court of both the girlfriend and the hitman. But even with that, the case was, as prosecutor Kathleen Hogue knew all too well, rather weak.
13: This was a circumstantial case, extremely circumstantial, really based on motive.
0: John Sutton wanted the law to convict his son of murder. But was Christopher actually guilty?
14: Coming up. In court, a killer returns to the scene of the crime.
15: What did you do at the end of the hallway?
16: Proceeded to shoot.
15: Who did you shoot at first?
16: John.
15: And what did you see Mr. Sutton do when you shot him?
16: Flip off the bed.
14: When Dateline continues.
0: Summertime in Miami. Pounding heat. Unavoidable sun. Unavoidable except, of course, inside.
11: Right, please.
0: And 6 years inside a cell in the county jail had produced a doughy Christopher Sutton. By the time his trial finally began, it was July 2010. A son charged with hiring the hitman who murdered his mother blinded his father. And here he sat, apparently confident, highly prepared, ignoring, most of the time, the surviving members of his family a scant few feet away.
17: You know, we locked eyes, but I have nothing to say to him.
0: Melissa sat with her father, their father, front row seat. Prosecutor Karen Kagan told the jury a horror story, the state's version of what happened the night of the murder.
15: The man for whom the gunman had signed on to commit a double murder, a man who was intimately familiar with John and Susan Sutton, that man, their son, Christopher Sutton.
0: Then, graphic evidence, a crime scene soaked in blood and littered with bullet casings. The medical examiner placed knitting needles in a mannequin to show where Susan was shot 6 times. Her son took a deep breath, recoiled, dreadful. But how would the state prove that Christopher was behind it all?
6: Raise your right hand, she will administer the oath.
0: Here's how, for starters. This man once worked with Christopher, was an occasional pot customer too, but was shocked, he said, when Christopher asked him a certain question.
15: What did the defendant ask you?
7: He asked me if I knew of any hitman that would kill his parents.
15: What reason or explanation did he give you?
7: He said that his parents were worth about $500,000 to $1 million.
0: Worth a lot more, actually. It was house, insurance, law practice. Christopher stood to inherit millions. So was money a motive? Or was it the stint at the boot camp in Samoa? Or both? Detective Bellew told the jury he tried to find out when he questioned Christopher.
9: I said, did you hate your parents that much?
15: And his answer?
9: I said, you tell me. He says, you just don't know.
0: But did that answer the question about guilt or motive? Or would she?
6: Ms. Driscoll, if you'll come forward, stand in front of our clerk here, please.
0: When Juliet, once his fiancée and the love of his life, walked by him in the courtroom, Christopher's eyes welled up. He hadn't seen her in years. Now her testimony could send him away for life.
15: What did the defendant tell you about getting his parents killed or taken care of?
17: Same thing I'd been hearing for the last 6 years.
15: Which was that he could find someone to kill them?
17: Find somebody, they deserved it.
0: This wasn't easy for Juliet. As she recalled the last time she saw Susan Sutton, the night of that birthday celebration, a few hours before she was killed.
17: We went over. It was me, Chris, John, Susan, and Teddy. We had dinner.
15: Do you remember that Melissa was there? Or do you need a minute?
6: Hey, this might be a good time for a break anyway.
0: That night, whether Juliet knew it or not, Christopher and his drug-dealing hitman Garrett Kopp were already leaving a trail for detectives. A trail of phone calls. 17 in all, one just an hour after the murder as Christopher and Juliet left the movie theater that August night.
18: The stable called Garrett Kopp to the stand.
0: And here was the man on the end of that phone. The man who said he did it, Garrett Kopp. 25 years old, short, scruffy. The self-confessed killer shuffled into the courtroom and told a horrifying tale. How Christopher instructed him to enter the house through a sliding glass door near the pool. How he'd made a sketch of the house to guide Garrett down a hallway to John and Susan's bedrooms.
15: What did you do at the end of the hallway?
16: Proceeded to shoot.
15: Who did you shoot at first?
16: John.
15: Is that Mr. Sutton?
16: Yes.
15: Where was Mr. Sutton when you shot at him initially?
16: On the bed.
15: And what did you see Mr. Sutton do when you shot him?
16: Flip off the bed.
15: After you fired at Mr. Sutton, what did you do?
16: Proceeded to shoot in the other room.
15: And who was the person with whom you were in a plan to shoot John and Susan Sutton?
16: Chris Sutton.
15: And what do you remember the defendant telling you about how much money you might expect to get?
16: Upwards of $100,000.
0: Until this moment, John Sutton had been a spectator at his son's trial, his thoughts and feelings his own. But he was a victim, too. Staying out of it wasn't an option for him. And now came the moment he'd both dreaded and demanded. He testified against his own son. First, about the night his world went dark.
19: The only thing I saw was, for an instant, a snap. I didn't even see the gun, but in an instant, bam, and then next thing you knew, I woke up and I was on the floor.
0: John Sutton answered the questions as if the defendant sitting before him was a man he had never met, as if this was not the boy he had raised from birth. Neither father nor son displayed the slightest emotion.
2: It doesn't make any sense to get on the witness stand and cry in front of the jury. It can cause a mistrial. So I dealt with it. I did what I had to do.
0: So he did. But was he right about his son? Did the state really have the puzzle solved? Or had its key witness been forced to lie?
14: Coming up, Now it was the defense's turn, and Christopher's old girlfriend, one of the prosecution's star witnesses against him, had a new story to tell about how she was threatened by police.
17: They told me that if they didn't hear what they wanted to hear, that they were going to arrest me instead. They threw my purse across the room.
14: What would that do to the prosecution's case when Dateline continues?
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25: It takes a special sort of skill to defend a man facing a charge of first-degree murder. And in Miami, Bruce Fleischer has honed the skill as well as anyone. But what he could see right away, knew it long before the trial, was that the scene in that courtroom was about as bad as it could be. Because there they were, just feet apart, his client and a blind father, a survivor of Christopher Sutton's alleged plot to kill his parents.
26: The fact that John Sutton survived and was blind, to me, was the greatest prejudice in the case.
25: And there he was, right behind the bar the whole time.
26: The jury would hear something bad, and they'd look over at John Sutton. They had to be thinking, this poor man, look what he has to go through life with.
25: For the victim, Fleischer knew, he must display only sympathy. So instead, he'd attack the murder investigation itself, the way the police came up with their two star witnesses, Juliet Driscoll and Garrett Kopp. After all, without them, the state's case was weak. And why do you suppose they came forward anyway? Because they were forced to, or so reasoned Fleischer. Juliet Driscoll, for example, why did she tell police Christopher talked about killing his parents?
26: They eventually tell her, if you don't tell us what we want to know, you're going to be arrested in this murder conspiracy. And what does she do? She tells them what they want to know.
6: Can you please have a seat over here?
25: In fact, the defense attorney got Juliet to admit the state wouldn't even have had that if detectives hadn't intimidated and threatened her.
17: They told me that if they didn't hear what they wanted to hear, that they were going to arrest me instead. They threw my purse across the room. They slammed their hands on the desks.
26: Did they tell you it was going to be for first-degree murder?
17: They told me they were going to arrest me for murder.
26: And you eventually told them what they wanted to hear?
17: After 13 hours, yes.
25: Before Christopher was arrested, the two planned a wedding and honeymoon in Samoa, of all places. which begged the question.
12: If he was going to take the lives of his parents, why would you stay with him and why would you marry him?
1: I can't think of how many times I've heard somebody say, oh my God, I hate this person so much, I could kill him right now. And when you hear it for 6 straight years, you just don't believe it.
25: Finally, Juliet testified, detectives lied when they said she told them, I knew it would happen, I just didn't know when.
1: I never believed he was going to do it, and that's why the whole thing with my statement that I knew he was going to do it, and which I've said, I didn't know he was going to do it. I'm still confused about the whole matter. I don't know if he did it or not. Nobody knows what really happened except for him and Garrett.
12: Thank you.
1: That's what I've been saying.
25: So, why not just play a tape of the interrogation? Well, they couldn't. The police didn't record a word of their long talk with Juliet Driscoll.
3: She said, certainly he said those things.
26: But whether he did it or not is up in the air as far as I'm concerned.
3: Right, and I think that gives a rise to a major reasonable doubt in this case.
25: But remember, Garrett Kopp, the confessed shooter, testified that he was merely Christopher's puppet on a string when he killed Susan and tried to kill John. How do you get a jury to doubt a statement like that?
3: We now had to go after him with hammer and tongs.
25: Oh, and he did. Fleischer went after Garrett and the cops.
3: Every time you denied being involved in this, they got aggressive with you, didn't they?
16: Somewhat. They just, like, got pushy a little bit.
12: Got pushy? You mean they walked over to you and they pushed you a little bit on the shoulder?
16: Getting in my face.
12: Did they touch you?
16: Leaned up against me.
12: Yeah, like this?
16: Yeah.
12: And when they got close to you like this, what were they saying? Garrett. Garrett.
16: Something like that.
12: You need to tell us something, Garrett, because they're going to fry your ass in the electric chair.
18: Excuse me. Thank you, Mr. Fleischer.
6: Thank you. Is that an objection?
18: That is an objection.
6: Okay, well then, the question is that what they said to you?
16: Something like that. I'm going down for murder.
12: You're going down for murder.
16: I'm going to get the death penalty.
12: You're going to get the death penalty. What finally made you give them some information?
16: Saying that Juliet was confessing in the other room. Well, they told me I was going to go to jail for murder already, so I ended up confessing.
25: There was no doubt that Kopp committed the murder, but maybe the case against Christopher wasn't quite so watertight after all. Maybe Christopher himself could set the record straight.
3: We're calling Chris Sutton.
25: Would jurors listen?
14: Coming up. Accused of murdering his mother and blinding his father, a son sheds tears on the stand for himself.
4: I was what they called in denial.
5: You need a break.
4: Yeah.
14: When Dateline can...
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26: Judge, we're calling Chris Sutton.
25: Jurors had to be deeply curious about the man accused of putting a hit on his own parents. For one thing, in his button-down shirt and wire-rimmed glasses, he looked more law student than murder suspect. And besides, for 2 weeks they'd watched his careful note-taking, his whispered asides to attorney Fleischer.
26: He felt that he was wrongfully prosecuted, and the only way that we could tie up a lot of things and actually prove things or disprove things was by him testifying.
8: You're about to give me the truth, the whole truth, and nothing but the truth.
25: How would he convey his innocence? First, by describing his hospital vigil, a concerned son on the night of the shooting.
26: Did he acknowledge that he knew you were there?
9: Yeah, he could squeeze your hand, but he couldn't speak.
26: How did you feel when you saw your father at the Ryder Trauma Center?
9: Shocked, hurt, worried, scared.
25: Not that Christopher was claiming to be a perfect son. In fact, he told the jury he was a drug dealer. Garrett Kopp was one of his best customers, but had good reason to turn on him. Why? Because years earlier, Christopher said, he turned police informant to get drug charges dropped. And who did he finger? Garrett Kopp.
26: What happened, if anything, with your relationship with Garrett Kopp after he was arrested?
9: I didn't speak to him for a while. Or he didn't speak to me, I should say, for a while.
26: Was he mad at you?
9: Yes.
25: So, was it payback time now? Yes, says Christopher, it must have been. And thus, his theory of the murder. Christopher said he had nothing to do with it. Told the jury he never asked Kopp to kill his parents. Kopp made it all up. The police had it all wrong. What really happened, he said, was that Kopp stormed into the house that night to steal Christopher's hidden stash. Boxes full of drugs.
26: How much marijuana did you store in these boxes?
9: In the top box, about 2 pounds.
26: And what was the value of that?
9: $7,000.
26: And
25: in fact, the very day of the murder, said Christopher, a hopped-up cop called him again and again, desperate to buy drugs. Christopher told them that between his mother's birthday party and a movie that night, he couldn't do it.
26: Why did you tell him that you couldn't get the drugs?
9: Overruled. I told him that I had left it in my room at my parents' house.
26: And that's what gave Kopp the idea as to where to go to get the drugs.
25: But that still doesn't explain why he would, in cold blood, murder and attempt to murder these two people.
26: He went to get the drugs. He found the Suttons' home, and they could recognize him. He panicked. He was in a drug stupor, and he shot them both.
25: So, if you were Garrett Kopp, wouldn't you try to implicate the man who turned you into police? And here's the thing, said Christopher. He could understand Kopp turning on him. But Juliet, his own fiancée? When he heard what she told police, he said he broke down in tears. Not because of what she said, but why she must have said it.
9: As soon as he started reading parts of Juliet's statement, I started crying.
26: And why were you crying?
8: Objection.
9: Overruled. I was crying because the woman I was going to be marrying in 5 weeks had lied to save herself.
25: His were tears of frustration, too, said Christopher. How could he defend himself against lies when his police interrogator kept accusing him of murder?
9: I told him he's not going to believe anything I say. And he's just going to try to twist my words to use them against me or, you know, like he did with Juliet. Because there's no proof that I did anything because I know I didn't do anything.
25: So there it was. Another theory for the jury to consider. But there was one more thing the defense had to do, if possible. Knock down the allegation that his banishment to Samoa had given him a motive to kill his parents. But what you're about to see, as Christopher described the program, probably wasn't in the defense strategy.
9: A level two is allowed to go to the bathroom on his own, is allowed to have some more privileges. And then
25: Something in the memories on that island struck a nerve.
3: How were you feeling physically during that time?
4: I was what they called in denial.
5: You need a break?
4: Yeah.
25: Strange. Stoic for the rest of his testimony, yet in the process of trying to dismiss Samoa as a murder motive, he cried about his experience there. So, revealing? Attorney Fleischer put the best spin on it he could.
26: I think that showed his honesty as a witness.
9: I cried when I got off the plane.
25: When court resumed, Christopher told the jury that while he was initially upset about being sent to Samoa, he got over it, made the best of it, and when his parents and Melissa came to visit, they all had a wonderful time together. Hardly a dysfunctional family, in the story the photos told.
3: Were you happy to be with your parents?
9: I was very, very happy to see my parents. You know, I love them very much.
25: So, he'd given the jury an alternative. He'd tried, at least, to defuse the Samoa motive. Enough? Not nearly, said Prosecutor Kagan.
0: What motive did Garrett Kopp have to go in and attempt to assassinate both those people? None. What motive did Christopher Sutton have to want both his parents dead? Plenty.
26: And what's the story here? They have the statement of Garrett Kopp, the drug-crazed little thug who gives this story to save himself from the death penalty, and the coerced statement of Juliet Driscoll. Where's the evidence in this case? What do they have? Nothing.
25: Seven men, five women on the jury, and real doubt in the air.
2: When he first started saying his testimony, I mean, he put doubt in my mind.
14: Coming up, the jury speaks.
7: We have the jury.
14: And so does Christopher Sutton.
4: I'm sure I could have been a better guy.
14: As his father hopes for a miracle. When Dateline continues.
7: Now you may deliberate, and all rise for the jury, please. And
25: Mr. Not an easy task these people were given. Did Christopher Sutton mastermind a plan to kill his own parents?
11: We battled for a while.
25: Who knew that those 12 were butting heads all day in the jury room and split down the middle after 7 hours? They went home. It was mostly Garrett Kopp they had trouble with. How could they believe a cold-blooded hitman who rats on a friend to save his own skin?
2: He's making this deal because he doesn't want to go to the death penalty.
13: Which would mean what? That you can't really believe what he's going to say because he's an opportunist.
15: Yeah, I mean, it's hard to save himself.
2: Yeah.
25: Next day, they tried again. 10 hours went by. Sweat in the air-conditioned hallway. A deadlock. And then, 7 p.m., two words set the halls abuzz. A verdict. John and Melissa Sutton took their seats in the front row.
7: Bring in the jury, please.
25: Christopher Sutton stood stone-faced as jurors filed in.
19: Thank you, good to see you.
25: Were those tears from some members of the jury?
7: All right, ladies and gentlemen, I understand you have reached a verdict. Is that correct?
25: Judge Stanford Blake read the verdict.
7: State of Florida versus Christopher Sutton. We, the jury in Miami-Dade, Florida, this 21st day of July, 2010, find the defendant Christopher Patrick Sutton. As to count one, guilty of first-degree murder is charged in the indictment.
25: Guilty.
7: As to count two.
25: With that, Christopher's head snapped back as if he'd been struck.
7: As to count three, guilty of attempted first-degree felony murder.
25: Melissa wept.
7: Guilty of burglary.
25: Her father, their father, locked his jaw, stared ahead, sightless. Sentencing would be immediate. John Sutton was offered time to speak. And years of stoic resolve crumbled.
12: Regardless of the result, this is a bad case. We are now we're now at 5 years, 11 months. I lost Susan. I lost Christopher long before that.
25: Christopher did not look at his father. Had he done so, he would not have seen tears. The bullets that tore into his head left John Sutton unable to cry.
1: I lost my eyesight.
25: How was it in that courtroom?
6: It needs to be over.
25: Raw, personal. Here's the judge.
7: Also ironic for me, I have a son who was born the exact same date as Christopher Sutton. When I heard his date during the trial, remembered the joy of bringing my son home, just like Mr. Sutton had. So at this time, as to count one, Mr. Sutton, the court poses a sentence of life in prison without the possibility of parole.
25: And that was that. Christopher Sutton will die in prison. A result he found so shocking, he decided he needed to explain that they got it so very wrong.
17: The verdict did seem to be a big surprise.
18: Yeah, I definitely wasn't expecting to be found guilty. I mean, I was shocked, you know, like to know you didn't do something, but yet to have people feel you did, you know.
25: The words fairly gushed from his mouth, as if there just wasn't time to say everything that needed to be said.
18: Well, I mean, like a lot of this comes down to there's me and there's Garrett. And then everybody else is just kind of talking about, you know, what I did years before or maybe after or, you know, like even Juliet said that, like the only people that could know anything are Christopher and Garrett.
17: But this idea that he would break in looking for drugs.
18: Yeah, absolutely.
17: You wouldn't have drugs there, though.
18: I had stuff in my bedroom still that I was moving out and in of that room. Garrett Cobb helped me move some of that stuff.
26: You need some water?
1: No, I'm okay.
25: The jury told us Christopher's tears on the witness stand when he talked about Samoa made some of them believe his incarceration there on the island was a motive for murder.
17: You seemed kind of broken up talking about the camp. But not so broken up when you talked about your parents' death.
18: When I initially talked about it, I would cry a lot. It would be really hard. Now, the program, I mean, like, I've done my best to seal that away and forget about it.
17: Just all of a sudden, boom.
18: That was the first time I had sat there in a long time and been like, wow, what really did happen, you know, there.
17: How do you feel about your dad now?
18: I mean, I'm devastated that, you know, like, that, you know, he said things against me or bad, you know. But, like, my dad turning on me in hard times isn't anything new.
25: And then he talked about his circumstances, his fate, and his self-control. Abandoned him.
17: The way it's set right now, this is home. You'll never get out.
18: Well, at some point in time, I mean, like, if you have integrity inside yourself, you know, you have to stand up for what you believe in, even if your life's on the line.
17: How does that feel?
18: It's hard. It's hard to know that I'm going to go to jail for something I didn't do. You know, I mean, like, I'm not going to sit here and deny that I had problems with my parents or that any of that stuff happened. That's why I wanted to get up there and explain. Explain to the people that, you know, it's like I might not be the best person. I mean, I'm sure I could have been a better guy, you know, but I mean, I was trying and I didn't have anything to do with this. I didn't create this system. I'm just stuck in it.
17: Trapped.
18: Well, that's why I'll fight all the way till the end. I mean, like, I'm innocent. I'll always maintain my innocence.
19: Can they make
20: Voltron? Show me how it looks like the lion.
25: John Sutton still recalled the suit he wore when he brought Christopher home from the hospital. And now it had all come to this. When we last sat down with him, he shared his thoughts about the boy he did his best to raise.
17: What about Christopher? Do you still think of him as your son?
24: I guess technically he is, but someday I may go see him and confront him and say, what were you thinking of? You know, what a stupid, criminal, ridiculous, crazy thing all this was.
17: Reconciling, if it ever comes, is a long, long way.
24: That ain't happening. No way. No way.
25: It's complicated, says Melissa. Ridiculously difficult. But what choice does she have?
27: I have a brother, you know? I'm not going to ignore that fact, you know? I have a billion family pictures with him in them.
17: Brother who blew up your whole family.
27: But in the same picture, I have a mom who passed away, a brother who's in jail, a dad who's blind. You know, that's my family, and that's kind of what it is. But at the same time, you know, I believed he did what he did, and I have no intention of ever speaking with him again.
25: But life indeed did go on. Melissa moved up north and found a career in media services. Detectives Art Nanny and Larry Bellew retired from the force. Bellew adopted a little boy, just like John Sutton did all those years ago. John Sutton continued to pursue his dream to see again.
5: Are you prepared, or has it sunk in that you're going to be blind for the rest of your life?
24: Well, that's not my plan. I may not be that smart, but boy, I'm motivated.
5: I mean, the enthusiasm coming out of you is kind of inspirational.
24: I'm ready to roll. I got plans for this eyesight.
14: That's all for now. I'm Lester Holt. Thanks for joining us.
8: Did you shoot your parents?
15: No.
8: Either one of them?
15: No.
8: You're not a murderer?
15: I'm not a murderer.
14: Madison Holton, high school senior, accused killer.
10: I literally got chills. This is a huge deal.
16: The father had come home and found a lot of drug paraphernalia.
19: They were having issues with him. It was hurting her heart to have this happen.
14: Distraught parents, a rebellious teen, a family meeting explodes into violence.
8: That situation goes from calm to murder in 11 minutes?
21: I mean, it's homicide.
22: I didn't hurt either of my parents.
21: I don't think anybody's jumping up and down about having put a 17-year-old boy in jail.
10: This was a lot bigger and a lot deeper than what initially we thought.
15: They thought they picked out some weak-minded kid that didn't know who they were playing with.
14: Two puzzling deaths, one riveting mystery. I'm Lester Holt, and this is Dateline. Here's Josh Mankiewicz with 11 Minutes.
23: The long road of parenthood, always watching as your kids grasp at life. You cheer from the stands.
28: Kitty Madison!
23: Do your best to keep them safe, hoping they make it through this world in one piece.
28: Look, Daddy, look.
23: Madison Holton was born a handful. His parents, April and Michael, could barely keep up.
29: Madison was always the helpful kid.
23: Tanya was Madison's mom's best friend. She says Madison was always sweet and a little different.
29: I remember we had a birdhouse that my mom had brought over, and she was going to put it in my backyard. The other kids run, go, play, have fun, you know, oh, mom needs help, whatever.
8: Not available.
29: Not available. Madison's like, hey, do you want me to help you do it?
23: School was a battlefield. Madison was picked on, the scrawny kid, and a bit of a loner.
29: He was always doing his own little thing.
23: Everything changed by Madison's senior year of high school. He sprouted to almost 6 feet and had less time for dad and mom.
10: Madison was very social. He had a lot of friends.
23: Hannah Traylor and Madison grew up in the tiny town of Eclectic, Alabama.
10: He was always like the class clown, like really goofy, trying to make everybody laugh. Like, you know, always like he might get in trouble for talking too much in class.
23: As Madison crossed over into the land of teendom, his parents found themselves without a map.
10: During senior year, people are turning 18, they're about to graduate high school. You know, he was just like any of the other kids that thought like, oh, I'm about to gain freedom and I'm just going to like push my boundaries a little bit.
29: Madison had started hanging out with a group of friends, but I feel like too that group of friends kind of opened a door to marijuana and partying and all that stuff.
8: They opened the door and Madison walked through it.
29: Yeah.
23: April worried about where this road might take her son. So she begged her brother Chris, a police officer, to talk some sense into Madison.
30: And I sat down with him and I had a long talk with him and I said, look, this is not the lifestyle you want to choose.
23: At the same time Madison was going through his teenage rebellion, his parents, April and Michael, were separating. They were united in their message to Madison. Mess up again and you'll go to jail. He had one chance left, and on September 11th, 2016, he blew it. While his dad was at work, Madison threw a house party.
30: Someone else called Michael and said, my kid came home from your house under the influence of something, and I want to know why. So Michael's embarrassed at that point. Michael calls April and says, you need to get to my house. We got to deal with this.
23: Chris has a twin brother, Mike, who thought Madison's dad had good reason to be embarrassed. Michael Holton had a reputation to protect in Eclectic.
0: He was the former mayor, the former fire chief, very well known. How dare you embarrass me in this community? So I'm sure he was pissed. I don't blame him. I'd be pissed too if my child had thrown a party.
23: When Michael Holton walked into the house, he found the remnants of a teenage party. Homemade bongs were scattered throughout the house. A box that smelled suspicious. That was it.
2: And what he did, he called the sheriff's office, and we sent a deputy up there.
23: Bill Franklin is sheriff of Elmore County, and the deputy sent to the house that day happened to be his son. When Deputy Franklin arrived, Michael had something to say.
2: Mr. Holton had actually greeted him in the yard and told him, hey, when you come in, you're going to see my son is handcuffed. And he said, I'm trying to discipline my son.
23: Sheriff Franklin says he's seen parents discipline their kids in all sorts of ways.
2: I don't think that his intent was to harm or hurt the kid. He was merely trying to see what he could do to try to get his attention.
8: To me, putting a kid in handcuffs says either I'm disciplining you and I'm serious about this, or I'm afraid of you. Possible that that's what was going on there?
2: Could have been.
23: The deputy reported April was in the living room, Madison sullen on the couch, his hands cuffed behind his back. Michael asked the deputy how, as parents, they could get the juvenile courts involved.
2: He was very, I would say, inquisitive about what could he do to paperwork-wise to get his child in front of a judge so he could talk to the judge about the problems that he was experiencing with the child.
8: So maybe straighten him out in his view.
2: That's right.
23: Call it tough love if you want. To the sheriff, Michael and April just seemed to be grasping for a solution.
2: They pretty much reached their wit's end, one of those things.
8: But these were not people who were in the midst of some huge fight.
2: No, not at all.
23: The deputy left Michael and April with instructions about how to get a copy of the police report the next day, a Monday.
2: He leaves and supposedly everything's okay.
8: And then 11 minutes later, there's a 911 call.
2: That's correct.
23: Now law enforcement was rushing back to Michael Holton's house. Gunshots had been fired. Only three people had been in that home, and now one of them was dead. Another lay dying. What had happened in just 11 minutes?
3: When we come back, what would police find inside that house?
4: We noticed trauma, what appeared to be blood trauma.
3: A marriage on the rocks.
8: What did you say?
29: She would just share little stories.
3: And bodies in the bedroom.
4: We discovered what appeared like an entry wound to the back of his head.
8: You go forward with a homicide investigation.
2: It's not a head scratcher. You get a piece of paper that says homicide.
3: When Dateline continues.
23: Michael Holton's front lawn was a disaster scene, with everyone trying to make sense of what had happened. Inside, two people lay on the bedroom floor, a pistol between them. All arriving deputies knew for sure was that the situation had escalated in almost no time at all.
4: About 4:48, our deputy leaves. 4:59, we receive another 911 call.
8: So whatever happens, it happens in 11 minutes.
4: That's right.
23: Captain Chris Ogden was an investigator on the case.
4: Madison left his residence and reported to his neighbor that his parents were involved in a physical altercation.
23: Madison told investigators it all started as soon as the deputy who'd been there about the house party left.
4: After his parents came back in, after speaking with the deputy, they went into the bedroom and became involved in a physical fight.
8: Does Madison say what the fight was about or what sparked the fight?
4: I believe the assumption was obviously it had to do with Madison.
23: On the phone with 911, the neighbor said it was an attempted murder-suicide. Michael Holton was dead by the time deputies arrived. Madison's mom was unconscious, but breathing.
8: So investigators' first thought was Mr. Holton shot his wife and then himself.
2: From what we had been told, you would think that he actually shot her, Mr. Holton, and then would have turned the gun and shot himself. That's what one would tend to believe.
23: April's injuries suggested she'd been shot through her hand first, as if she'd put it up to protect herself. And then, as she turned her face away from the gun, she was shot in the head. Michael's injuries appeared self-inflicted.
4: And we noticed trauma, what appeared to be blood trauma in his mouth. The first formulated thought is, well, he probably shot himself in the mouth.
23: Earlier, they'd seemed like two parents on the same page about their teenaged son. What had happened to this couple in only 11 minutes? April and Michael got together in high school. They married after graduation and pretty quickly became the parents of three kids.
29: She was all about her kids all the time. I always kind of thought she was like this do-it-all kind of mom.
1: Made it seem effortless?
29: But I knew it wasn't. But yeah, she did. You know, she was always looked good. She always, you know, put her best foot forward.
23: Michael Holton's friend Tony remembers him as a fixture in Eclectic.
6: You couldn't go around town without him being recognized.
23: He'd worked his way up from paramedic to fire chief and then mayor.
6: Everyone knew him as a leader.
29: He was always very nice, very funny, very, you know, very easygoing.
1: He and April seemed happy.
29: Yeah. Yeah. They did seem happy for a long time. And then
1: that changed.
29: Yeah.
1: What did you see?
29: She would just share little stories, not much, but just maybe he wasn't as nice to her. He didn't talk to her like he would talk to someone you love.
23: Tanya says April felt she couldn't do anything right in the marriage. By summer 2016, she was done. April filed paperwork for a divorce.
29: I think she was at peace with her decision.
1: Was Mike at peace with it?
29: No. No, Mike was not.
23: Too late. April had made her decision. And on September 11th, 2016, April only answered Michael's call because the latest family crisis was about Madison.
29: Obviously, Madison had thrown a party, and so they had to talk to Madison about it. And she was like, I'm going to have to go over there.
1: It sounds like she didn't want to go over to Mike's.
29: No, she did not want to go. She did not. But she was going to. I mean, she needed to go for Madison.
23: So had Michael Holton just snapped in a fit of sorrow and rage? That's what it looked like to investigators at first.
1: So when you finally actually move his body?
4: We discovered what appeared like an entry wound to the back of his head.
1: So that's the first false note here.
4: That changed the dynamics of the investigation.
2: I've been in law enforcement for 39 years. I have never seen somebody try to commit suicide in such a weird, unique manner. If you argue that Mr. Holton did shoot his wife and then turn the gun on himself, why such a bizarre way to do that?
23: The next morning, a state pathologist confirmed Michael Holton had a close contact wound at the base of his head. And to investigators, the angle seemed telling.
2: The only way we were able to do that is hold a gun upside down and place it upside down and then angle it, because remember, the angle is upward.
23: Upside down and using his left hand. The thing about that is, Michael Holton was right-handed.
1: Normally, when men commit suicide, they use their dominant hand.
2: Sure.
1: Not their weaker hand.
2: That's right.
23: To the sheriff and his investigators, that made suicide improbable. And the pathologist agreed. He classified Michael Holton's death a homicide.
2: He does not believe that that man would have killed himself or would have been able to kill himself in that manner.
1: And so you go forward with a homicide investigation.
2: It's not a head scratcher. You get a piece of paper that says homicide.
23: This was now a murder investigation. And if there were three people in that house and two were victims, that simple arithmetic made Madison the prime suspect.
3: Coming up.
15: I jumped up. I ran to the master bedroom door. I kicked it open. My dad was holding her like this. I was like, I need to go get help. And then I sprinted, screaming help, to my neighbor's house.
3: Madison's dramatic story. Will police believe it?
1: He didn't seem that upset.
2: No, no. He seemed more concerned about a missing homecoming.
3: When Dateline...
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7: 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Two taps later, Claire says nope to the charge and Wells Fargo is on the case. 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

0: April Holton's twin brothers, Chris and Mike, were keeping vigil in the ICU. Their sister had been shot in the head, and there was little doctors could do.
1: You see it in the movies with the machine breathing for the person, and this is far more surreal than what it seems like in the movies. This is goodbye, and there is no more hellos, there's no more hugs, there's no more phone calls, there's no more birthday videos. This is it.
2: It was 11 o'clock on September the 12th when they pronounced April dead.
3: Worst day of your life?
2: To date.
0: One person who did not get to say goodbye was April's oldest son. Madison was now a murder suspect. He'd been questioned that morning at the sheriff's office. After one round of the interrogation, the sheriff asked Madison's uncle Chris to join them.
4: There's a reason he's in here. Okay, he's got your best interest at heart.
5: At that point, I didn't know what to think. I didn't know if Madison did it. I didn't know if he didn't do it. I wasn't there. I had not seen any evidence.
0: Here's what Madison says happened after the first deputy left.
6: My dad, signaled my mom to come into the room, and she did, and he shut the door.
4: After about 5 minutes, you say you heard your mom?
6: Scream help.
4: Scream help. Okay, what did you do?
6: I jumped up. I ran to the master bedroom door. I kicked it open, and my dad was holding her like this. I was like, I need to go get help. And then I sprinted, screaming help, to my neighbor's house.
0: Madison said he didn't see or hear what happened next, not even the gunshots while he was at his neighbor's house. The sheriff wasn't buying that one bit.
4: Will you agree with me that there was a gunshot fired?
6: I mean, as of what I've been told, yes.
4: But you never heard that?
6: No, sir.
0: Investigators thought Madison didn't seem like a kid who was sad about what had happened to his mother and father.
7: Do you feel like any of this is on you?
6: I don't know. I didn't hurt either of my parents.
7: No.
4: The doctor down there says they didn't shoot themselves.
6: I don't care what the doctor says. I didn't shoot my parents.
0: And Madison's own uncle, an officer himself, knew the significance of this moment.
8: This will be the only time that if your story is any different than what you told me, just listen to me. If it's any different, okay? Now's the time to tell them. Let's say you walked in there and your dad's got your mama by the throat and you did what you thought you had to do.
0: So maybe Madison shot his dad to protect his mom?
3: That sounds almost like you're offering him a story that you know fits the evidence and is also exculpatory.
5: Well, at that point, though, I had not seen any evidence. At that point, I had only seen my sister. I had seen that her hand was wrapped in gauze, which tells me that something happened to her hand. And at some point, I think somebody told me she was shot through the hand, through the head, which is a defensive position.
0: Back in the interrogation room, Madison stuck to his version of events.
6: I've already told y'all everything that I know. I've told y'all everything that I know.
0: As the interrogation was wrapping up and the

0: He didn't seem that upset.
1: No, no.
2: And here's a call that was recorded from jail a few days later.
3: What if, like, all the girls said about it? Like, that's what I wondered. Like, the people I slept with, like, what do they think about it right now? Like, oh, damn, I'm a murderer.
2: That kind of talk didn't prove anything, but it did strike investigators as odd as they continued gathering evidence. They decided to test some elements of Madison's story. Madison had said he didn't hear the gunshots. So law enforcement did an experiment, and they recorded it.
4: We took the same weapon and the same grain ammo to do these tests.
2: Madison's story is that he ran from his dad's house to a neighbor 200 feet away, and that he didn't hear the shots on his way or once he arrived. Investigators listened closely. Here's what that test sounded like standing at the neighbor's front door. To investigators, that made Madison a liar, a troubled kid who had exploded into violence.
0: You think Madison saw his parents getting ready to begin a process that might have resulted in him being locked up, and he got angry and he decided to kill them?
4: I don't know what his mindset was there, but could that have, you know, triggered him? Sure, it could have.
2: By the end of the week, 17-year-old Madison Holton was charged with murdering his mom and dad.
5: Holton's bond is now set at a combined...
4: I don't go out here and beat a drum because we were able to put a 17-year-old boy in jail. But pretty much, Josh, if it looks, walks, talks, feels, and smells like a duck, we're pretty much going to treat it like a duck.
2: Madison says he was no one's sitting duck.
6: My opinion is they picked a fight. They thought they picked out some weak-minded kid they didn't know who they were playing with.
0: You're tougher than they thought you were.
6: Oh, yeah.
7: Coming up.
8: I just want to be set up for a polygraph test, honestly.
9: All right.
8: Like, as soon as y'all can do it, I want a polygraph test.
9: Okay.
6: Asked like 3 or 4 times for a polygraph.
0: Generally, guilty people do not ask for polygraphs.
7: Madison stands by his story, and supporters stand by him.
10: He didn't do it. It's not possible.
11: I knew, like, he wasn't capable of that.
7: When Dateline continues.
2: There is no more High School Confidential. When a senior is charged with double murder, that is on every iPhone in class.
11: I'm on Snapchat all the time. So when I'm scrolling through Snapchat, and then you see his mugshot pop up on Daily Mail, and you click through, and then he's next to Kim Kardashian. That in itself was absolutely crazy for me, for my classmates, like all of us. And I knew, like, he wasn't capable of that. But, you know, a lot of people had opposite opinions, like, oh, well, they wouldn't have put him in jail if they didn't have evidence to lead towards him, or he wouldn't be staying in there so long if there wasn't something pointing towards him.
2: The sheriff believed that when Madison realized his parents were about to take him to juvenile court, he killed them and then lied about it to investigators. The sheriff also believed some time in jail might encourage Madison to come clean.
4: There's a lot of people that come to jail, and there's a lot of people that profess their innocence, and they've been found guilty, or later they will pretty much profess their guilt on actually what they did.
2: That, however, did not happen. Not as the teenager sat in the county lockup.
12: Mark.
2: And not when he sat down to talk with us.
0: Did you shoot your parents?
6: No.
0: Either one of them?
6: No.
0: You ever have your hands on that gun that day?
6: No.
0: You hear any gunshots when you're on your way over to the neighbors?
6: No, I didn't.
2: Under advice of counsel, Madison wouldn't talk specifics about the day of the shootings. He did tell us his story of how his family started to fall apart.
6: Whenever things started to fall down, it just got worse and worse.
0: Could you tell there was tension in the house?
6: Yeah. Sometimes I could, sometimes I couldn't. Sometimes they would be giving each other the silent treatment. Sometimes they would be arguing in front of us. But most of the time, it's more of, like, behind closed doors.
2: He says the Holton house became an unpleasant place to live.
6: I wanted to go do my own thing, and that included partying and smoking pot and stuff like that. So, I mean, I couldn't do it at home when my parents were around, so I decided to go other places.
2: After his parents separated, Madison

0: Jason lived with his dad and was present when his father discovered April had a new boyfriend.
1: He like freaked out, and then he called her and was like going off on her about it.
2: Saying what?
1: It was like, I need you. Like, I can't live without you. Stuff like that. And whenever we got back home, I had never seen my dad cry before, but he was bawling.
0: Madison was remembering all of this sitting in jail. Months and months, contemplating the past.
2: You wrote people letters.
1: Yeah.
2: Apologizing, in some cases, for things you'd done.
1: Yeah.
3: Dear Hannah, I know it's kind of weird getting a letter from me right now. It's probably
4: I opened it up, and I just remember, like, I literally got chills because, like, it was stamped, like, Elmer County Jail and, like, a red stamp. And so, like, I'm reading this letter, and, you know, like, in the letter, he, like, apologizes for something that happened, like, back in ninth grade, just because he wanted to, like, apologize to everybody that he had wronged. I guess, like, he was just reflecting on a lot of stuff.
3: But every person I've written, I've told the exact same thing. I'm not a murderer. I don't know if you believe me or not, but I'm not. I couldn't kill anybody.
4: And then, like, in the end, he put a Bible verse. So, like, that just showed me, like, in the midst of, like, this situation that you're in, like, you're trying to encourage other people. So it was just, like, really crazy to see that.
1: I would just think about the light at the end of the tunnel, you know. My favorite Bible verse, Jeremiah 29:11, is like, "For I know the plans I have for you, declares the Lord. Plans to prosper you and not to harm you. Plans to give you hope and a future."
2: You still thought you had a future.
1: I knew I had a future.
0: Madison's present, though, was the four walls of a cell. Time in jail did not motivate him to confess to crimes he says he didn't commit. His story never changed from the one he told the night his parents were shot.
1: I think I asked like 3 or 4 times for a polygraph.
5: I just want to be set up for a polygraph test, okay. Honestly.
6: All
5: right. Like, as soon as y'all can do it, I want a polygraph test.
6: Okay.
2: Generally, guilty people do not ask for polygraphs.
1: Yeah, I mean, it's a lie detector test. I mean, yeah, some people can find a flaw in that. Some people can beat it even when they are lying. But, I mean, I was 17 years old. I mean, I didn't know nothing about it. I just knew it was a lie detector test.
0: That polygraph never happened, and Madison remained a teenager facing 2 murder raps. Law enforcement was lined up against him. His mom's family felt differently. They saw Madison behind bars as just another tragedy.
7: I told him on day one, the only role he played in this case was the fact that he threw a house party. But you don't put somebody in prison for life for throwing a house party.
0: Mike hadn't even known Madison well before all of this.
1: Before everything happened, I never really even had like more than like a 5-minute conversation with him. But whenever I got to the jail, I mean, we'd sit there and talk on the phone till the time ran up on the phone.
2: And he was pretty solidly in your corner.
1: Oh, yeah, without a doubt.
0: And Mike was going to make sure his nephew didn't spend his life locked up. He had worked as a police officer and was now hunting for anything that might prove Madison's innocence.
7: He didn't do it. It's not possible.
8: Coming up.
9: No DNA, no blood on Madison. Not on his clothes, not on his hands.
2: If Madison had committed this crime, if he'd shot both his parents at pretty close range,
9: right,
2: he'd have some blood on him.
9: He'd have some forensic evidence on him.
8: A former FBI agent joins the case.
2: This is the same make and model of gun.
9: Same make as a 380 Cobra.
8: With some intriguing detective work about the shooting. When Dateline.
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0: 2 life sentences is a long time for anyone. When you're 17, it's unthinkable. Behind bars, Madison Holton prayed for the light at the end of the tunnel. And in December 2017...
1: My wife and I were able to eventually bond him out of jail.
2: After like
1: a year and 3 or 4 months.
2: Where'd you get the money for Madison's bond?
1: My wife and I took out a loan, and we're still paying for it.
3: After 15 months and 7 days, the guard said, "Today's your lucky day, pack it up."
0: Madison was out, but far from free. Now he was prepping for a murder trial with the help of his twin uncles. His uncle Mike discovered information critical to Madison's defense when he went through Madison's dad's autopsy report.
1: Michael Holton was under the influence of heavy narcotics.
0: Michael Holton had a cocktail of tramadol, oxycodone, and hydrocodone in his system at the time of his death.
2: Was pretty much everybody in your family aware that Michael had a drug problem?
1: They were. It was something nobody wanted to talk about.
2: And it's an embarrassment.
1: Right. I mean, he was, at one point, he was the mayor of Eclectic, the fire chief. And he's the best paramedic I knew. His drug problem got away from him, and just down the hill he went.
0: Chris speculated that on the day of the shootings, Michael was using the latest problem with their son as a way to win April back.
1: It's an opportunity for Michael to say, "Look, you know, if the two of us were together, this probably wouldn't have happened."
2: She says, "It's too late for that conversation.
1: Yeah. That ship has sailed." And I think at that point, Michael just snapped. I think Michael killed April and then killed himself. I think Michael couldn't face the world knowing he killed his wife, and the only option left for him was to end his own life.
0: Mike learned Madison's dad might have thought about suicide in the past. It was right there in the pages of his diary. To April, he wrote, "I just can't go on knowing you were with somebody else. And it was either me or the both of us."
1: You read it, and it clearly indicates a person who is not in their right state of mind.
0: Madison's uncles shared their discoveries with his court-appointed attorney. And they worried. The family didn't have money for fancy experts or the things they would need to make a strong case. As his uncle stressed, Madison went to church. And that's where everything changed, in the form of Greg Biggs.
4: On Sunday afternoon, we had a prayer meeting. So to get your prayer partner, the pastor put our names in a hat and started drawing our names out. So drew my name out, and he drew Madison's name out.
2: Did you know Madison?
4: I had no idea. But I got to meet him that day, and he was a nice kid. It was only a few days later, his Uncle Chris tells me, "Well, you know he's indicted for murder." And I'm going, "What? Madison?"
0: Greg is a former FBI agent and state's attorney. He knew his way around a case file and offered to help. He says the impressions deputies formed during the investigation were off base.
2: But his parents have just been killed, and he's, what, talking about homecoming?
4: I don't think you can get yourself in the mind of a 17-year-old to make him out to be a Ted Bundy when he's just a kid. I mean, I did a lot of stupid things when I was 17. I kissed a dead dog on a road on a dare when I was 17. So kids are kids.
2: And this was just Madison being a kid?
4: Just Madison being a kid. Saying stupid things.
0: And if law enforcement didn't catch Madison in tears, Madison said he had a good reason and said as much in the interrogation.
5: "I can't even cry because it hurts so bad, because it just keeps replaying in my head."
0: Greg says the physical evidence supports Madison's story that his parents had been fighting. April had Michael's DNA under her fingernails. Michael had scratches on his face. And if Madison had shot them during the fight, where was the proof of that?
4: No DNA, no blood on Madison. Not on his clothes, not on his hands. So all the evidence points toward exactly what Madison said. Mom and Dad were in the bedroom.
2: If Madison had committed this crime, if he'd shot both his parents at pretty close range,
4: right,
2: he'd have some blood on him.
4: He'd have some forensic evidence on him to demonstrate he had fired a gun at a very close range.
0: Law enforcement was never able to lift a full print from the gun, and the only DNA they found was April's on the trigger. And what about that head wound? The one a pathologist said made Michael's death look like a homicide?
4: I've consulted with a forensic pathologist who said he looked at the wound and he said that it is more probable that it is suicide than homicide.
0: If investigators thought it was difficult for Michael to shoot himself at that odd angle, defense attorney Biggs demonstrated for us how easy it could be using an unloaded gun identical to the one found at the scene.
2: This is the same make and model of gun.
4: Same make as the 380 Cobra. Not impossible, is it?
0: Greg said he didn't even need the forensics to show Madison was innocent. Common sense, he claimed, said it all. Remember, Madison's dad had handcuffed him behind his back. And when deputies arrived after the shootings, they found Madison still in those handcuffs.
5: My hands were like this on my back last night. I couldn't move them.
0: The sheriff's theory? Madison had been able to take the cuffs off using a handcuff key investigators found in the living room.
6: Our primary investigator is in his mid-30s. Our chief investigator is in his late 40s. They were both able, in about 12 to 15 seconds, stand up, slip it below their feet, get in front of them, take a handcuff key that's been placed right in front of them, and get out of the handcuffs.
2: Wait. That's what you think Madison did? You think he took his handcuffs off and shot his parents and then put the handcuffs back on?
6: Yes. I think that's what happened.
2: Did you slip out of the handcuffs?
5: No.
2: And commit murder and then put the handcuffs back on?
5: No.
2: Would you know how to do that?
5: No. It was the first time I had ever been put in handcuffs.
0: The state was moving ahead. A date for Madison's double murder trial was set.
2: They seemed pretty determined.
5: Yeah, they seemed pretty determined, but I was pretty determined myself.
7: Coming up.
5: This is the start of the war, you know?
7: Everything's at stake.
5: I was like, if this goes downhill, I'll have two life sentences and be in prison for the rest of my life.
7: The jaw-dropping news that no one expected.
2: Did you have your suspicions about what was coming?
6: No.
7: When Dateline...
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0: Murder has a way of splitting a small town in two. That's what happened in eclectic Alabama after the killing of April and Michael Holton. Each side felt they knew what had happened on that September afternoon in 2016. To County Sheriff Bill Franklin, it was clear. Madison Holton killed his parents after their threats to take him to court.
6: I had missed a minute's sleep at night because we were able to charge that kid.
0: Just as sheriff's investigators said Madison could have gotten out of his handcuffs and committed a double murder, the lack of blood on him was also easy to explain.
12: It was a small caliber weapon, and a small caliber weapon doesn't cause a whole lot of initial damage to a person.
2: So it's conceivable that Madison was involved in that shooting and didn't get any blood on him.
12: That's correct.
0: Even if Michael was physically able to shoot himself, he'd hardly seemed suicidal to the sheriff's son, who was that first deputy on the scene.
6: The conversation that he'd had with the deputy, I don't think anyone would agree that the man, well, is going to go in there and he's fisting to kill his wife and kill himself. He was very clear-minded.
2: Did your deputy in that initial encounter with Mr. Holton describe him or think of him as being under the influence of any kind of drug?
6: None whatsoever.
2: And he didn't seem excessively angry or...
6: No.
0: The showdown was set for October 22nd, 2018, the first day of Madison's murder trial.
3: This is the start of war, you know?
0: Madison, who'd always been so convinced he would be found not guilty, was worried. He'd found a new girlfriend while out on bond and told her this.
3: If this goes downhill, I'll have two life sentences and be in prison for the rest of my life. And I was like, it's okay. Like, if you don't want to be with me anymore, you can go. That was pretty tough having to tell her that, you know?
0: In court, attorneys were about to start the last phase of jury selection, when suddenly the mood in the room seemed to shift.
13: People running all over the courthouse back and forth.
0: The sheriff was there too, waiting for proceedings to begin.
2: Did you have your suspicions about what was coming?
6: No.
0: What was coming was a stunning announcement from the district attorney.
14: We don't have proof beyond a reasonable doubt.
0: After 2 years of investigating, prosecutors had decided they didn't have enough.
14: We are ethically obligated at this point to dismiss those charges.
0: If this had been a battle, then the DA had just retreated. The murder charges were dismissed, just like that. In a press conference, the DA explained the pathologist who'd already ruled Michael's death a homicide was not prepared to say on the stand that he was 100% sure.
14: The most they could say was it's more likely than not a homicide, which is not beyond a reasonable doubt.
0: And so the answers Eclectic was waiting for never came.
15: The son was released not too long ago, and that's about all I know about the case.
0: Tony prefers to think about his friend Michael in happier times.
15: I want to remember Michael the way he was, you know, smiling, having a beer, kicking back with their guitars and just playing music.
0: Tanya says she thought of April every day throughout Madison's ordeal.
16: Finding out that Madison was released and that it was done, I feel like she's finally at peace. She can be at peace because for her babies to be in turmoil, that's not something that would be acceptable for her.
0: For the sheriff, the murder case is far from over.
2: You think Madison's getting away with murder?
6: It's an open case. As long as I'm sheriff, that's an open case.
2: You could refile against Madison?
6: Absolutely.
0: Which is why Madison doesn't want to discuss the specifics of the case. He's not cleared. He's just not charged.
3: From everything that I've been through, I have no doubt in my mind that the sheriff will try to put me back in jail. I don't know why he has such a grudge against me.
2: Well, he thinks you're guilty of murder.
3: Let him think that. He's going to think wrong for the rest of his life.
0: Madison is hoping to live out the rest of his life as a free man. He finished high school, and he's joined the Army to help pay for college. He's even considered becoming a criminal defense attorney.
2: You ready to go back in a courtroom?
3: Oh, yeah.
2: Maybe not wearing handcuffs.
3: Yeah. I want to find that kid who's put in the odd predicament that I was put in, that doesn't know what to do, that doesn't know how to act, and fight for them. It's not about the money for me. Yeah, lawyers make good money. It's not about the money. It's about that one life out there that could be saved.
0: They are dreams Madison shares with his mother when he goes to visit her grave. She's buried right next to his dad.
2: I mean, you're visiting her grave, but he's 5 feet away or less.
3: Like, I've forgiven him for what he's done, but I can't come to the point where I'll visit his grave like I do my mom's.
2: What do you say to your mom when you go?
3: I'm sorry. And I love her.
7: That's all for now. I'm Lester Holt. Thanks for joining us.
17: It's hard to think that that could happen to someone.
7: A dive instructor and his wife on a dream trip to the tropics till a scuba adventure turns into disaster.
18: He surfaces, screaming, the Shelly.
7: She never reached the surface. What happened some 80 feet down? Prosecutors called it murder.
19: So this is the classic motivation, the other woman.
20: Yes.
7: A wife lost in the deep.
18: I'm fighting for my life.
7: A husband becomes the accused.
19: He turned off her air supply, killed her underwater. Did that happen?
18: Absolutely not.
7: Now, hold your breath for the twist.
18: That was one of the most surreal moments of my life.
7: I'm Lester Holt, and this is Dateline. Here's Dennis Murphy with The Last Dive.
21: For most of us who enjoy spending time in the water and an occasional swim, a dunk in a backyard pool will suffice. But for the more adventurous, only total immersion in the open ocean will do. A ticket to paradise.
22: It's incredibly peaceful. You're down there with the fish. You look around you and there's this amazing wonder. And the closer you look, the more beautiful it gets.
18: All of your senses are getting overloaded. Your visual colors are just phenomenal.
21: David Swain and his wife, Shelley Tyre, shared that passion for scuba diving.
18: Give me the water and that's where I belong.
21: So to escape a dreary Rhode Island winter in March of 99, they chartered a 45-foot sailboat with another couple and their child. If a carefree scuba vacation is what you want, it doesn't get much better than the Caribbean's British Virgins.
19: Was Shelley looking forward to it?
18: Oh, yeah. It was definitely a different experience for her.
19: She was a big fish person.
18: Yeah, anything to do with animals and critters and whatnot, that's what she was about.
21: She liked to count fish underwater. He liked to photograph them. So what could go wrong? As it turned out, quite a lot. They were wreck diving south of the island of Tortola when it happened.
23: He immediately noticed that her breathing apparatus was out of her mouth.
24: I heard an emergency call that there was a diving accident and they needed assistance.
25: The body appeared to be lifeless.
21: What happened in 30 minutes' time, 80 feet beneath the surface, would be examined and replayed in people's minds for the next decade. How was it that an experienced diver like Shelley Tyre could be lost just like that? And when it happened, where exactly was her husband, a master dive instructor, who was her safety buddy on that dive?
18: My mouth dropped open and I'm in shock again.
21: David Swain answers the tough questions.
18: I don't know what happened. I wasn't there.
19: Give him a theory.
18: I don't have a theory.
21: It's a decade-long story that began here in coastal Rhode Island, far from those beautiful waters of the Caribbean. It was the early 90s when David and Shelley met. He was the dive instructor, and she was the customer on a boat out in Narragansett Bay.
18: It was a rocky day, a little bumpy. A couple of the big, tough guys got seasick. So I paired up with her and went back in.
19: So she had some spunk, huh?
18: Oh, she had a lot of spunk. And I was showing her fish in a way that she had never seen them before. So that's what got things started.
21: Shelley Tyre was a bundle of energy. A 5-foot-nothing tall teacher and school administrator. She was as vivacious as he was quiet. And when they started dating, David was only too happy to show Shelley the waters where he pursued his life's passion. Teaching scuba and kayaking through his dive shop in Jamestown, Rhode Island. Here he is in 1997 giving a kayak lesson.
26: It's just a very easy figure-eight stroke.
21: Swain was known to his friends and customers as an honest businessman and an active member of the community. And likewise, the people in Shelley's circle raved about her, school parents like Colleen Tondorf.
17: She was effervescent. She was always on the move, always on the go.
21: Shelley, who memorably wore a bumblebee costume to a school event once, was seen as nothing less than a gift by the faculty and parents at Thayer Academy in suburban Boston, where she was headmaster of the middle school.
17: She had an ear
1: for every child. And when she spoke to you, she looked you in the eye and she didn't care. The world fell away.
21: And always by Shelley's side, her constant companion, Tori, the Bernese Mountain Dog. Her furry comfort was always available to a pupil having a bad day. Shelley and David married in 1993. They didn't have children together, but she quickly endeared herself to his two, a son and a daughter from a previous marriage.
4: Did she fit in with them okay?
18: Oh, the kids loved her.
4: What do you think that thing was between you?
18: A love of adventure, a love of nature. You couldn't find somebody that had more liveliness and gumption and determination.
21: If there was a marital speed bump, it was Shelley's weekday commute. The private school where she worked was a long slog from coastal Rhode Island. She was probably seeing more of Tori the dog than David, her husband.
1: I think it was some god-awful amount.
4: At least 4 hours behind the wheel, back and forth, huh?
1: Yes.
4: Did that start to get to her?
18: There were times it would get to her. You know, she'd be up at the crack of dawn or before and not get home until late at night. Without question, we were struggling about the time apart.
21: Spring break of 1999 would be Shelley and David's time to escape the grind and enjoy together what they love best, the water. But of course, that trip, that last dive, would go so horribly wrong. How could anyone make sense of the deeply sad and mysterious death of Shelley Tyre?
7: Coming up, disaster underwater.
18: He surfaces, screaming.
7: What had happened beneath the surface?
18: He's got another diver with him. I realize it's Shelley.

0: Tortola, the British Virgin Islands. Sailing, diving, postcard-perfect beaches. How Shelley Tyre looked forward to it. She and her husband David had chartered a sailboat with their friends, the Thwaites. The other couple would be bringing along their young son. A week of diving and sailing, whichever way caught their fancy. Upon arrival here in Tortola, the men set out to arrange for their charter and the rental of their scuba gear. The women went shopping for provisions for their sailboat called the Caribbean Soul. Then the five motored out from this marina for their holiday at sea. And to this day, no one in that group can say that anything was amiss. And it was, by all accounts, the leisurely week gunk-holing around the Caribbean that all on board had hoped for. They dove the British Virgin's greatest hits, Salt Island, Peter Island, the Wreck of the Rome. On the morning of March 12th, they set a course for Cooper Island and a site known as the Twin Wrecks. Tortola dive instructor Keith Royal has been down to the Twin Wrecks hundreds of times.
1: There are two wrecks sitting right next to each other, bow to stern, and there's a small gap in between them. The allure to that is the fish life.
0: David Swain and his friend Christian Thwaites were both certified scuba instructors. Between them, they had more than 1,000 dives under their belts. And Shelley Tyre was no novice. In her logbook, she'd recorded more than 350 dives. Now, divers with comparable experience will tell you that diving the Twin Wreck site, with its nice, flat, sandy bottom, great visibility and minimal currents, is about as challenging as a walk in the park on a sunny day. At about noon that day, the Caribbean Soul tied up at the Twin Wrecks, nabbing the Soul mooring buoy. In a sometimes busy tourist ocean, the friends on board would have the dive site all to themselves. Then David and Shelley made their dive plan.
2: This particular time, it was decided that we'd go down first, Shelley and I.
0: David Swain says he and Shelley made a routine entry into the water and then made their way down, over the reef and across the open sand to the Twin Wrecks dive site.
2: As we routinely did, and when I say routinely, probably 100, 150 times, she went off with her slates and started counting fish, and I went off with my camera and started taking pictures.
0: Swain says as each did their underwater thing, they went their separate ways.
2: When I get pretty much around the wreck, circumnavigate the wreck, I don't see her in the vicinity anywhere. And, you know, I'm thinking, all right, she's either somewhere around the wreck or she's gone off somewhere else. And so I head off to the reef looking for better photo things.
3: What's your recollection of the last time you saw Shelley?
2: As best as I can recall, it was when we parted ways on the wreck.
0: He says when they parted, after about 10 minutes into the dive, Shelley appeared fine. But somehow, at some point in what should have been a pleasant little dive before lunch, something went gravely amiss. David Swain says he surfaced alone and spoke to Christian.
2: My first question is, you know, is Shelley back yet? And he said, no. And I said, okay. Looks like you're going in.
3: That moment, is there any alarm?
2: No.
3: That she hasn't broken the surface?
2: He wasn't alarmed. I wasn't alarmed.
0: Christian Thwaites then started his dive. Thwaites would later give a statement that between the anchor line and the wrecks, he found something odd. Shelley's fin, like this one, sticking up out of the sand. When he got closer to the wrecks, he found Shelley herself lying on the ocean floor, face up, eyes open, near one end of the boats. He quickly grabbed her and brought her to the surface.
3: And then Christian does come back.
2: Well, he doesn't come back. He surfaces, screaming.
3: What did you hear in his voice? Were the words or alarm or
2: the
3: noise?
2: The word was emergency.
0: Swain hopped in the dinghy and sped over to him.
2: When I get close, I do see that he's got another diver with him. And then as I get closer, I realize it's Shelley.
3: How much trouble was Shelley in?
2: The idea that she was unresponsive right away, that was a huge problem.
0: Christian and David say they both attempted CPR, but Shelley's body did not respond. David, trained as an EMT, said she's gone.
2: The part that really got me was her pupils were just flat out saucers and not doing anything. That's what broke my heart and brought this whole calamity to where we are today.
0: Back on the boat, Swain radioed for help. The first to respond was Keith Royal.
1: The scene on Caribbean Soul was somber, and Shelley was laying in the cockpit, and everybody obviously was very, very distraught.
0: Back on island, Shelley was pronounced dead. An autopsy was conducted at a local funeral home. The cause of death, drowning. The medical examiner ruled it an accident. Swain was free to leave Tortola and return to his own little island of Jamestown, Rhode Island, to try to settle back into the routine he held for years, running his dive shop, but now without his Shelley. Years later, though, he would return to Tortola, but this time in handcuffs.
4: Coming up, called an accident, could that drowning have been deliberate? A dramatic reenactment on tape of that day in the deep.
5: We have now found out what we wanted to find out.
4: When
6: this is the sound of Claire cooking dinner at home. And that's the sound of a fraud alert from Wells Fargo flagging a charge for a pricey restaurant in Paris. Considering Claire isn't in Paris right now, that seemed odd to the bank and to Claire. Two taps later, Claire says nope to the charge and Wells Fargo is on the case. However you make money work, Wells Fargo can work with that.
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12: When we came home and looked at the phone and saw there were 12 messages, I immediately thought it means somebody died.
0: Colleen Tondorf remembers the day Thayer Academy lost its headmaster and beloved friend, Shelley Tyre.
3: How did you take the news, Colleen? How did you put it
12: together? I cried for 3 months in a row.
13: It's hard.
12: It's a hard thing to think that someone, that could happen to them.
0: And not just anyone, but someone so full of life as vivacious, energetic Shelley Tyre. What had happened to cause her to drown while scuba diving off the Caribbean island of Tortola? Back home in Jamestown, Rhode Island, the newly widowed David Swain, always a man of few words, shared few details, even with good friends like local marina owner Bill Munger.
3: Do you remember the first time you see him or what you said?
14: Yeah, I gave him a hug. There was tears, both of us.
0: But the talk here along coastal Rhode Island was that David Swain wasn't acting the way a grieving widower should. To some people, he seemed detached at her memorial service. To others, it looked as though he was living it up on the $600,000 he received after Shelley's death. And a few months after losing his wife, he started dating again. A story began to buzz on Main Street about how Shelley had been found underwater, missing some of her diving gear. Some locals who knew their way around scuba thought it didn't add up.
3: Was the town divided then?
14: Certainly, if you went up and down the avenue here, that you would find, people on both sides of the issue.
0: Could it be, was it even remotely possible, that David Swain had something to do with his wife Shelley's death? That was the question burning in the minds of Shelley Tyre's parents, Richard and Lisa. Ever since Swain had returned from Tortola with their daughter's body, the Tyres demanded answers from their son-in-law, answers that weren't forthcoming.
15: The first moment I heard it, I kept saying over the phone to him, But you have the buddy system. You were there. You have the buddy system. You were there. And he just kept saying, I wasn't there.
3: So they're saying you're the expert. You're the buddy.
2: Yes.
3: You're the caretaker.
2: They were of our wondering
3: daughter.
2: Why did you leave her? Yeah, why did I let this happen?
0: Swain's first face-to-face meeting with his in-laws after coming home ended in a shouting match, as Swain recalls it. And for the next 3 years, their suspicion of foul play only grew. So much so that in 2002, her parents filed a wrongful death suit in civil court, claiming Swain was involved in Shelley Tyre's death.
15: Nothing that happens in the court takes care of our pain and our loss.
5: I'm very, very emotional, yes.
0: The Tyres hired experts to thoroughly investigate Shelley's drowning. After traveling to Tortola and examining Shelley's scuba equipment, the experts formulated this scenario, which they then reenacted on videotape, that David Swain attacked Shelley underwater, approaching her from behind, shutting off her air supply, and then holding her down until she drowned. It was a shocking allegation indeed. And one that was never seriously challenged, because David Swain's lawyer fell ill, and Swain himself chose not to appear in court.
3: Why didn't you take the civil suit, it seems to outsiders, more seriously? It looks like you kissed this off. And it was a very serious event.
2: In the civil world, he who has the most money will almost always win. And here, not only did they have the most money, I had no lawyer. So where was there any chance of me winning?
0: At the end of the trial, though, David Swain did make a surprise appearance and a last-ditch effort to defend himself.
16: It's a grand story, but it's just not true.
0: He then called his sole witness, his daughter Jennifer, who described how her father showed genuine emotion when Shelley was lost.
17: You told us the story about Shelley drowning. You were tearful and angry.
0: But it wasn't enough.
18: Have you reached a verdict?
19: We have.
0: David Swain was found responsible for Shelley Tyre's death. The jury awarded her parents $3.5 million, though Swain couldn't pay because he'd filed for bankruptcy months before.
5: We have now found out what we wanted to find out, what exactly happened.
0: The friends who'd stood by him throughout were shocked by what they saw as nothing less than a miscarriage of justice.
20: There was no cross-examination. There was no, nothing went on. It was totally a one-sided trial.
0: But that civil verdict did catch the attention of the authorities a world away, down here in Tortola, the British Virgin Islands. Officials here had ruled Shelley Tyre's death back in 1999 an accident, but the fine print read, an accident unless proven otherwise. That judgment against Swain in civil court gave the authorities here fresh prosecutorial ammunition. Tortola reviewed the evidence from the civil case and made an extradition request. 8 years after her death, U.S. Marshals showed up at the dive shop and arrested Swain for the murder of his wife, Shelley Tyre.
21: David Swain is headed back to the Caribbean, but this is no vacation.
22: Swain is being held without bail.
15: It's almost a miracle that this is happening.
0: This time, Swain wouldn't take any chances. He would launch a vigorous defense. But he'd now have to plan it from his new home, a stifling cell in Tortola's Balsam Gut Prison, a fortress high up on a bluff facing the ocean, where the view can't be beat, but comes at a price no one wants to pay.
8: Coming up, a criminal trial begins with some surprising revelations. Another diver in the life of David Swain?
3: So this is the classic motivation, the classic ingredient of murder sometimes. The other woman, huh?
15: Yes.
0: David Swain had spent 2 years in a small prison cell on the Caribbean island of Tortola.
2: The only time I was out of my cell was 1 or 2 hours a day that I could walk around. Every day when they'd let me out, I'd go walk for that entire time.
0: But now Swain would finally have his day in court. The charge, murdering his wife Shelley Tyre on a scuba dive 10 years before. He pleaded not guilty, and with a stake so much higher this time, criminal, not about money, but maybe decades in prison, Swain came prepared with Caribbean counsel plus a top legal team from Boston.
23: It's going to be a lengthy trial. The government expects to continue to call witnesses for another 12 days.
0: But Shelley Tyre's parents also had their attorney, Ren Olin, in tow. He'd won the civil suit against Swain back in Rhode Island and was now helping Tortola prosecutors. Tim Bradell was Swain's attorney.
1: The prosecution wasn't going to conduct any further investigation. They had something that was neatly packaged in their view, and they presented that in the criminal case in Tortola.
3: The civil suit became the criminal suit.
1: Exactly.
0: No cameras were allowed in court, but the press could audio tape the proceedings. Prosecutor Terrence Williams laid out his case to the jury methodically, speaking first of motive.
4: This man here, his wife is killed, and all his dreams came true. All his dreams came true.
0: Dreams, he would argue, about insurance money, more than $600,000, and another woman in Swain's life. A lethal scheme executed, he said, in an underwater setting. The autopsy had shown no underlying medical reasons for Shelley to have drowned. So the key to what did happen to Shelley Tyre, the prosecution said, was her diving gear, how it was damaged, her snorkel missing its mouthpiece, the strap to her mask broken, the pin that held the strap in place gone. That kind of damage happens rarely in the world of scuba, experts said, and only when great force is applied to the equipment.
4: They have never, ever seen this strap broken like this during a dive. Never, ever.
0: And what about Shelley Tyre's lone flipper? All by itself, stuck in the sand, toe first, its heel strap pulled back. The prosecution said it could have ended up in that position if Shelley's foot was yanked out of it as it was forcibly shoved into the sand. The prosecution put forth the same theory that Tyre's attorney had advanced back in the Rhode Island civil trial. That Shelley's scuba gear in such disarray meant only one thing, that Shelley Tyre had been attacked underwater.
4: What this shows is a continued struggle with a human being.
0: And the prosecution says the only human on that dive with Shelley was her husband and dive buddy David Swain. But Swain had always insisted he was nowhere near Shelley when she died. Rather, he and Shelley had gone their separate ways after reaching the wrecks.
18: I have a vague recollection of circumnavigating the wrecks, poking around the wrecks, and seeing Shelley still interested in looking at something around there. And that's the last time I saw her as I swam off towards the reef.
0: But now the prosecutor said that Swain's own words in this taped deposition proved he was still with Shelley when she died. Listen to how long he says he was at the wrecks before leaving Shelley for the reef.
19: How much time did you spend at the wrecks?
18: Not long. Certainly less than 10 minutes, probably more than 5.
19: And after your 5 to 10 minutes at the wrecks, what did you do?
18: Meandered over towards the reef area to see if there was something there to see.
0: But according to the prosecutor, 5 to 10 minutes into the dive is exactly when Shelley Tyre died. And here's why, as laid out by his experts. The prosecution scuba experts said that based on the amount of oxygen used up from Shelley's air tank on that fateful last dive, they estimated that she had taken her last breath at about 8 minutes into the dive, meaning after 8 minutes underwater, she drowned. The experts then said that given Swain's description of his dive, at 8 minutes in, Swain would have been right where Shelley was, right when she was drowning.
4: Obviously, he was there with her. And further, it goes to tell you that when he swims away, according to him, and looks back and sees her and she's fine, that cannot be true.
0: Why would he do it, the prosecutor asked. Just take a snapshot of Shelley and David's life before their vacation, he said. Shelley Tyre had recently taken a new job to spend more time with her husband, but she'd also taken a pay cut. The prosecutor said to Swain, this meant Shelley might quit sinking money into his dive shop as she'd been doing for years. What's more, Shelley might be around the house more, but was this what Swain really wanted? The answer, said the prosecutor, fed Swain's second motive.
4: He had started to have an attraction to another woman towards the end of the year before she died.
0: That other woman was Mary Grace Basler, Dr. Basler. She was a local chiropractor and a diver who frequented David's shop. Tortola jurors heard from Mary Basler that David Swain had tried to kiss her during an evening drinking wine at her home, but she rejected his advances because he was married.
3: So this is the classic motivation, the classic ingredient of murder sometimes, the other woman, huh?
6: Yes, that is the motive that we advance.
0: Then there were the letters Swain wrote to Mary Basler, some of them before his wife's death. In one, he asks a particular playmate to join him in Vermont. He calls her Soulmate Mary. Another he signs with All My Love, David. Most ominously, this one, dated 5 months before Shelley's death, which reads, Life has definitely gotten more complicated. I'm wanting to be with you, but I can't change this mess I've got anytime soon. Why not just divorce? Because their nuptial agreement prevented either David or Shelley from receiving money from the other if they parted ways. But the prosecution said Swain saw another way.
6: Under the will, if she died, he benefited from her entire estate.
0: In fact, with Shelley gone, David would get the dive shop, the money, and the girl. Just 2 months after his wife's death, he and Mary Basler started dating.
3: And in fact, they became a couple following Shelley Tyre's death.
6: Yes, they did, and for I believe it was a year and a bit, and then she broke it off.
0: Lastly, Williams also brought to the stand a trio of witnesses critical to the prosecution's case. Christian Thwaites, Swain's own friend and charter boatmate, who said Swain hardly attempted CPR on Shelley, even though CPR training mandates never to stop until help arrives.
6: By all accounts, there was brief CPR.
3: Brief meaning a few minutes?
6: A matter of a few minutes.
0: Keith Royal, who testified that when he pulled his boat up to the Caribbean Sole to offer assistance, he was surprised to be told no thanks.
7: He declined my offer of CPR and oxygen, I thought it was a little strange.
0: Another prosecution witness was Phil Brown, the island dive shop owner who'd rented the two couples their scuba gear and who'd collected Shelley's scattered and broken equipment from the ocean bottom. Brown said that Swain later came into his shop after the so-called accident and told him to give away Shelley's dive gear. Add it up, said the prosecutor, and you had a husband who wanted his wife's dive gear deep six before a proper investigation. A husband who didn't really try to revive his wife. A husband who wanted her dead. But tides in the Caribbean, like everywhere else, run in and out. For the first time in 10 years of rumors and lawsuits, a jury would hear a true defense from David Swain. And the prosecutor's account that seemed as clear as a Virgin Islands dive site would become murky and clouded over.
8: Coming up,
3: canoodling at her place with a glass of wine.
2: I'm not going to deny that.
8: 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Will it help or hurt his case? When Dateline...
9: 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Considering Claire isn't in Paris right now, that seemed odd. 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
0: Tortola jurors in the case of the Queen versus David Swain had just finished hearing from 17 prosecution witnesses. One witness that captured their attention in particular was Rhode Island chiropractor Mary Basler.
3: What about Mary? Was she your girlfriend on the side?
2: She was a girlfriend after Shelley's passing. She was not a girlfriend before Shelley's passing.
3: And yet there's a story told about canoodling at her place with a glass of wine and an attempt of a kiss.
2: I'm not going to deny that. Did I cross a line that I probably, in retrospect, would like to have back? Sure. But there was no intimacy.
3: Mary was filling a little bit of a void of some kind, you think?
2: I think Mary was just being an emotional friend. She was fun to be with. She was a smart gal. She was empathetic.
3: Is Mary motivation for murder?
2: Absolutely not.
0: But what about those letters David wrote to her?
3: You've got a dead wife on the one hand and my soulmate on the other. Did you give the prosecution ammunition with that?
2: He really laid into me. I probably didn't answer things in a way that made the jury happy.
0: That idea laid out by the prosecution, that with Shelley gone, David Swain would get the money and the girl, was a juicy-sounding motive. But Swain's attorney, Tim Bradle, says it isn't true.
1: The idea of David intentionally attacking his wife isn't borne out by history. He's got no history of violence. He's never raised a hand to anyone in his life.
0: Yet what else but an attack would explain Shelley's broken dive gear found strewn about the ocean floor?
3: If I'm a juror, I'd wonder what's going on with all of this scattered gear.
1: Exactly.
3: Why is this fin sticking up so oddly like this? Why is this pin off this?
1: Absolutely. All
3: usually
1: valid
3: unbreakable
1: questions.
3: Piece of gear. Where's the mouthpiece?
1: All valid questions.
3: What happened to this woman?
1: All valid questions. The PADI Rescue Diver's Manual points to the signs of a panicked diver, and it says that they reject their gear.
3: Jurors evidence that this was ripped off in a violent underwater struggle.
2: And the struggle might have been with herself.

0: inexplicable.
1: When you are in a panicked situation, rational thought goes out of your brain. And the only thing that comes into your brain underwater when you're in a panic situation is getting to the surface. So they start clawing things off.
0: And you've seen it. It's documented in the sport.
1: I have rowed people to the surface, slowing them down so that they don't go to the surface too fast, replacing the gears or ripping it off their faces.
2: A fresh angle for jurors to ponder about Shelley's puzzling death. Could something, a sudden medical issue, or maybe a startling sea creature, have set off a chain of events that caused Shelley Tyre to fatally panic? In court, the defense read the jurors' excerpts from Shelley's own meticulous dive logbook, a diary in which she noted each time she'd lost it a bit to fear. Dive 167, some initial panic. Dive 183, panic. Dive 266, I admit I panicked. Dive 274, panicked a little or more. But what about the prosecution's claim that if you believe David Swain's description of his dive, he had to have been right there when Shelley was drowning 8 minutes after she entered the water? Now the defense said, hang on. How do we know Shelley stopped breathing after 8 minutes? In truth, Shelley was so petite, she was known for using less air than an average diver. So if she was just sipping at her air supply, that meant she likely died well after 8 minutes into the dive, just as Swain had said.
1: I wasn't there. By the time this happened, I was hundreds of yards away.
2: But if Shelley had died alone, what about that confounding clue on the ocean floor? Her dive fin found stuck toe-first into the sand. The prosecution argued it was forced in during the attack. The defense wondered about that theory, and Dateline tried it out, conducting our own experiment down at the twin wreck site with the help of Tortola diver Keith Royal.
3: I went down on the same area and tried to do the same thing myself with the fin on, and it was impossible. The only way I could actually get it to stick in the sand was physically, with my hands, putting it into the sand.
2: In other words, Royal says, someone must have put it there intentionally. But who? In court, the defense brought all the pieces together in its theory of what might have happened on Shelley Tyre's final dive, number 355. She descends the mooring line. A bruise found later in the autopsy had been bothering Shelley on her left foot. So she peels her fin off and sticks it in the sand to retrieve later. She nears the twin wrecks, and perhaps a bit of water leaks into her mask. But the slight nuisance escalates fast. Frustration takes hold and mushrooms into full-blown panic. She can't tamp it down like before. Irrationally, she tears off her mask and rejects her regulator. And out of sight of her husband, David, she tragically, fatally loses control. Next, David Swain would take the stand, and dark family secrets were about to be revealed. Would they seal his fate or set him free?
4: Coming up,
1: I've had decades of horrific things happening to me.
4: A painful past and a dramatic turn of events.
1: Fighting for my life.
4: The bombshell that came after the verdict.
5: 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And that's the sound of a fraud alert from Wells Fargo flagging a charge for a pricey restaurant in Paris. Considering Claire isn't in Paris right now, that seemed odd to the bank and to Claire. Two taps later, Claire says nope to the charge and Wells Fargo is on the case. However you make money work, Wells Fargo can work with that.
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5: 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Two taps later, Claire says nope to the charge, and Wells Fargo is on the

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6: We really need to remember that she was this incredible life force, and she had all this energy, positive energy. So every time it came around to the criminal trial, I thought, please God, let somebody find a way back to letting people know how wonderful she was.
7: That special light of Shelley Tyre, dearly missed by so many who knew her. Was her husband, David Swain, responsible for taking it from the world? Or was he an innocent man whose private ways had made a tragic accident only look like murder? A jury in a Tortolan courtroom would soon decide, but not before David Swain himself took the stand to answer questions from his island attorney.
8: Mr. Swain, when you went on the dive with Shelley Tyre on that 12th of March of 1999, did you kill Shelley Tyre?
9: I did not. Could not, would not dream of taking the rock of my life out of the world. That's just, no, I did not.
8: Did you in any way, during the course of that dive, deprive Shelley Tyre of air?
9: The last thing in the world is I would deprive Shelley of anything. So I certainly didn't deprive her of air.
7: Then it was the prosecution's turn.
10: You held her down.
9: I did not.
10: And made her become unconscious.
9: I did not.
10: And this was within 8 minutes of the dive.
9: It was not. I did not. You are making false accusations.
11: You got a little edgy on the stand.
12: I'm sure I did.
11: A little abrasive. A little in the face.
12: I'm fighting for my life.
7: Missing from his testimony was the grief of a husband who had lost his wife to a diving accident.
11: Did you get penalized for not showing him a turbulent soul that they expected?
12: I'm positive I have been penalized for not being what people expect.
7: David Swain says he's always had trouble expressing emotion in a way people expect. It's a problem he attributes to a very dark and secretive past.
12: I've had decades of horrific things happening to me. And the only way that I've survived all of these horrific things that have happened is to just muckle down and keep marching.
11: You had a really tough childhood, safe to say?
12: Safe to say.
7: When David was in his early teens, his father was convicted of sexually abusing a family member. But nothing was more traumatic than the actions of David's younger brother, Ricky.
12: At the time, he was having his own emotional, mental problems.
13: My first reaction was, boy, does he make a nice appearance. A clean cut, nice-looking young man.
7: But former Minnesota prosecutor Jim Erickson says nothing could be further from the truth. In 1976, 18-year-old Ricky Swain snapped and murdered his mother, Betty, by bludgeoning her to death in the basement of their home.
13: The skull was crashed in two places. There was lots of rage in this death.
11: Horrible, horrible event.
12: Yes, it is.
7: Back in Tortola, David Swain's psychologist was prepared to explain in court how these horrible events could account for David's emotionless, some say suspicious behavior soon after his wife's death.
11: As strategy, I could see where that could play both ways. It might blow back and say, well, what is this instability going on in this family? Is there a demon seed? People with a pop psychology understanding might say, okay, what's going on with this
12: family? So should a person be committed and convicted of murder because of pop psychology?
11: Was it a risk?
12: I'm sorry, but I didn't have a choice to live this truth. The truth is what it is. I'm just wanting to tell the truth.
7: But the defense's strategy was never tested. The judge denied the psychologist the opportunity to testify, in part because he was a psychologist, not an MD. So now it was left to the jurors to decide David Swain's fate.
14: I'm coming to you live here in Rotong from the Supreme Court with the news that the jury is currently deliberating.
7: Then, after just 5 hours, came word. There was a verdict.
12: As they're walking in, I pretty much knew.
15: How say you? Is the accused David Swain guilty or not guilty of murder?
16: Would the jury find the accused guilty?
7: Guilty of first-degree murder. The sentence, 25 years.
11: How do you face that kind of time?
12: One day at a time.
11: Give me a quick thumbnail of what your cell was like.
12: 6x10, couple of bunks, a commode, a sink, no screen on the bars, so the window, anything and everything would come in.
11: Bugs?
12: Oh, bugs were the easy part. It's the rats, the animals, and all the other things. Those were the hard parts.
7: David Swain settled back into the misery of prison life. His only comfort was the prospect of an appeal.
11: Did you think he had a ghost of a chance on appeal?
17: I did. This wasn't a good trial. This wasn't a fair trial.
7: Almost 2 years after his guilty verdict, David Swain returned to court. A three-judge appellate panel listened to more than 3 hours of oral arguments and then did something no one anticipated.
12: The head judge ends it all by looking right at me and saying, Mr. Swain, you're free to go. You know, obviously my mouth drops open and I'm in shock again. And so I just sit there for, I don't know, 15, 20 seconds, and the bailiff guy, he nudges me and he quietly says, Mr. Swain, you got to get up and walk out now.
7: Why did he walk? The panel believed in part that the trial judge had been biased toward the prosecution in her instructions to the jury. What's more, they ruled Swain shouldn't be retried because too much time had passed since Shelley's death for Swain to get a fair trial. So just like that, David Swain was a free man.
12: That was one of the most surreal moments in my life.
11: Did you think about Shelley as you left the island?
12: I think about Shelley almost every day. But yes, I was thinking about her that day.
7: David Swain returned to the U.S. and to Rhode Island, not far from the home he once shared with Shelley.
18: Do you have to pinch yourself sometimes that you're back in New England?
12: It certainly is good looking over at Jamestown and looking at this body of water where I have spent years exploring and teaching and enjoying.
7: But it was also home to many people who remained convinced David Swain got away with murder.
11: Is there still a cloud over you? Are people always going to say, well, David Swain, he got away with killing his wife? That he was cut loose on a technicality, that the judge erred?
12: That's their opinion. I can't tell you what to think. I don't want to tell you what to think. If you want to hear the facts, I'll be happy to share the facts. But I'm not going to spend a lot of energy trying to change something that you've made up your mind on.
7: David continued to call Jamestown home until his death in August 2022. He was 66. As for Shelley, her gravestone is close by for those who loved and admired her to visit and to find the lessons hidden beneath the surface of this senseless tragedy.
6: If I was to ask Shelley, what do I do about this? Given the situation, she would say, focus on the here and now. Find the good in everybody that you see around you. See life's blessings. If you need help, I'll point them out for you. That's what she would do.
19: That's all for now. I'm Lester Holt. Thanks for joining us.
20: It was a whirlwind love affair. I felt like this was the one that I'd been waiting for. Maybe it was too good to be true. Did he love me, or was this all a game?
19: A beautiful businesswoman falls for a dashing doctor, but her daughters have doubts.
20: I had lots of suspicions.
21: She thinks his fingernails are dirty, and this does not look to her like the hands of an actual doctor.
19: Who was this guy?
22: His nickname was Dirty John.
19: This woman knew him all too well.
22: I started snooping, and I found everything.
19: This reporter made some unnerving discoveries, too.
21: He scared a lot of people. He swindled a lot of people.
19: The story of his dirty deeds riveted the nation in a hit podcast.
21: This is Dirty John.
19: But Dirty was about to turn dark.
0: He's got duct tape. He's got all the tools ready to kidnap her.
19: Would this mom and her daughters learn the truth in time?
20: She was in a panic. She said, "I saw John outside in a car."
19: A story ending in savagery that would stun even police.
0: There's no way he gets away with this unless he kills her.
19: I'm Lester Holt, and this is Dateline. Here's Keith Morrison with The Women and Dirty John.
1: In the beginning was desire. Natural human desire for connection, for love. And so she aimed her arrow at that online ocean of intimate strangers and found him.
3: Department here.
23: Police, fire, or paramedics?
3: Hi, I need an ambulance right away and the police.
1: It was summertime when the awful climax came. A late afternoon, a marmalade sun beating down on the parking lot of a rental apartment complex in Newport Beach, California. That's when they heard it.
24: Jesus, this woman's just screaming.
25: All right.
1: Whole complex must have heard it. Terrified, howling, desperate.
3: Is she okay?
1: There was a man down there. They could see him. He had a knife. He was stabbing the screaming woman. And nobody was helping her.
24: It's really bad.
25: All right, I understand. We have officers on the way.
1: Too late. Too late.
24: Oh, the ambulance is here. They're doing CPR on somebody.
1: The bloody ending. But the story, the whole terrible tale, is much deeper than that one thing, dreadful though it was. A story Christopher Gofford of the Los Angeles Times spent months unraveling, strand by disturbing strand.
21: It's a story about trust and betrayal, and it's a story about family.
1: About a woman, two protective daughters. And what those daughters did when the man came into their mother's life before the death in the parking lot.
21: Hi, I'm Christopher Gofford.
1: The story became a podcast produced with the podcast network Wondery, the number one podcast in the country for a time, voted by Entertainment Weekly, USA Today, and The Guardian as one of the best of 2017, downloaded 28 million times in the first year of its release. The story and the man at the heart of it was called Dirty John.
26: He was a very creative,
27: super manipulative,
26: charismatic,
27: handsome,
26: charming,
27: intelligent.
26: He was a nightmare to everybody.
1: But not to her. To Deborah Newell of Orange County, California, the man who presented himself on the dating website, Dr. John Meehan, anesthesiologist, looked very promising.
28: He was the total package. A doctor, very intelligent, family man, loved his kids.
1: Not that attracting men had ever been difficult for Deborah or any of the women in the family, according to her daughter, Tara.
29: Men kind of flock to them.
1: Really? What is it about the women of your family?
29: Well, they have really great hearts, and they're pretty decent looking.
1: Good women, happy, successful, attractive.
30: I love those bar stools.
1: Deborah owned a thriving interior design firm and a moving company and a silk flowers business. Had dozens of employees, certainly no money worries. But she was in her 50s, marriages behind her, and she was looking. Each potential mate carefully vetted by her watchful daughters.
29: We were very judgmental of all the men that she dated.
1: A little too judgmental? Maybe.
29: Me and my sister could go over the top sometimes. Just very protective over my mom.
1: But now Deborah wanted a romance. Just for her. On her terms.
31: I had always done everything for my children, so I felt like it was me time.
1: And this guy on the website was me time to a T.
21: He's just back from a year in Iraq, where he's volunteered with Doctors Without Borders.
1: He was charming, kind of old-fashioned. When he asked her out, he didn't just meet her somewhere or wait in his car.
31: He insisted on coming upstairs to get me. So that's what a gentleman does.
2: Yes. He took her to a fancy place for dinner, and all courtly manners paid the not inconsiderable bill. On their second date, he arrived in medical scrubs. He'd come straight from an operation, and he was handsome and tall and very fit and very into her.
31: He swept me off my feet, set everything right, took me everywhere that I wanted to go.
4: Did you have that walking on air feeling that you get when you fall in love?
31: A little bit. I fell in love.
29: She called me one day and told me that she met someone amazing and that she really liked this guy. She wanted me to meet him.
2: But true to form, perhaps, Deborah's daughters reacted just as they often did to a new man in her life, especially Tara's sister.
31: She didn't like him immediately. And I thought, oh, she'll eventually like him. He's a lot of fun. He'll win her over.
2: Deborah rented a house, part of her new start, in a picturesque part of Newport called Balboa Island. And she ran her business with a new lightness, and at night was loved by this accomplished doctor, this sensitive man.
4: What did he do for you?
31: Everything, from run errands for me to back rub every night, just would listen to my day. We would take walks every night. He held my hand. I mean, he was everything that you would want.
4: Pinch yourself. You've got it finally.
31: Yeah.
2: Then, just before Thanksgiving, as Tara helped her mother move into the Balboa house,
29: he started moving his stuff in too.
2: Tara didn't like it. Not a bit. She confronted her mother.
29: I told her it looks fishy. I don't get it. She told me I needed to mind my own business. And he came up behind her.
4: What did he say?
29: He was saying that you're just trying to get your mom all to yourself. And I started screaming back at him, no, John, that's what you are trying to do.
2: The next day was Thanksgiving, and Deborah, quite fed up, told her suspicious daughters not to bother showing up for dinner.
4: Neither one of you?
29: Neither one of us.
4: What was that like?
29: Really hard.
2: Hard for Deborah, too. But she needed her own life. She and John asked a counselor for advice.
31: And the counselor suggested that I have rules for the girls.
2: Boundaries.
21: The therapist said, look, you have a right to be happy. This is your relationship. And John's position was, this therapist is absolutely right.
2: So Deborah weighed the options. Listen to her family, or embrace what felt like the best thing to come along in years. She chose love, or what certainly felt like it. What's the old expression? Till death do us part.
19: The bond between mother and daughters, already fraying, might just break thanks to a startling decision by Deborah.
31: I knew my family would be not very happy with me.
19: The daughters fight back by doing some digging into John.
29: She bought these trackers for cars, and she put one on my mom's Tesla, so she found out where John was going.
19: When Dateline continues.
2: Las Vegas, Nevada. The great glittering temples to gambling. Will happily take your money, of course, and perhaps you'll leave the city a little poorer. And if you want to bet your heart in Las Vegas, well, you can put that on the line too, if you're in a betting mood. And Deborah Newell was.
31: I felt very adored and very loved, and I thought, oh, well, if he's the love of my life, I'm ready.
2: They had been dating 2 months when she went to Vegas on business in December 2014. John Meehan went along, and
31: we went to a courthouse and just got married before a judge.
4: Like that?
31: Just like that.
2: Married. Nobody there but them. And their secret. They decided, said Deborah, they wouldn't tell anyone.
31: I knew my family would be not very happy with me.
4: What did it feel like?
31: Very mixed emotions. A little empty. Knowing that they're not on board with this.
4: But that's all on that one side. On the other side, there's this rush of happiness and good feeling, right?
31: Yes.
2: So Deborah's daughters, protective as usual, had no idea that their mother was a newlywed.
4: The therapist Deborah had seen recommended she keep her relationship separate from her family. But of course, Christmas was coming. And there were very important family traditions, like the one where Tara would have her own special time with the nieces and nephews of her extended family. So they made a deal. John would stay in a different room while Tara had the kids to herself.
31: She was going to be able to enjoy the kids, and he had to sort of stay away.
4: Didn't work out so well. What actually happened?
31: Well, he walked in with all the presents, and of course the kids congregate all around him.
29: He went straight up to them. He gave them gifts.
4: Like being Santa Claus or something.
29: Something like that, kind of role. Yeah.
4: Did he do it on purpose? Of course, thought Tara.
29: That made me so upset.
31: Tara was very emotional. I thought, just suck it up. You know, it's Christmas. Have fun.
5: Instead, she felt that that man had come and usurped something.
31: Yes.
4: He had not only stolen their Christmas, thought the daughters, but both of them worried he was stealing their too trusting mother, taking advantage of her. She just let him drive her car. But why would he need to? Wasn't he a prosperous doctor, an anesthesiologist? Couldn't he afford a car? Well, there was a reason, Deborah told them, that while John was in Iraq working with Doctors Without Borders, he was robbed.
31: His house, his clothes, his cars. He was working with insurance company of getting the claim. So I let him borrow my car.
4: John would get all his money back soon enough, said Deborah. Didn't wash with Tara. Sounded like a shaggy dog tale.
29: At that time, I had lots of suspicions.
4: And that's when she and her sister decided to do some snooping.
29: She bought these trackers for cars, and she went and put one on my mom's Tesla, so she found out where John was going.
4: Where was he going?
29: He was going to multiple doctor's offices.
4: Not so unusual, perhaps, for an anesthesiologist. But the sisters noticed something.
29: He was there for not that long of time.
4: Not long enough to conduct any medical procedure, so what were those quick visits all about? Seemed more like a man trying to get access to something, like maybe drugs. It was just a hunch, but they went to Deborah with that, said, maybe he's an addict. And Deborah refused to entertain their wild suspicions.
5: This is more like, stop interfering in my life?
31: Somewhat, yes. Yeah. But I'd fallen in love.
4: Deborah's daughters were not about to be put off.
21: One of her daughters is particularly suspicious. She doesn't know why he wears surgical scrubs everywhere. It seems to be a costume he's wearing. She thinks his fingernails are dirty, and this does not look to her like the hands of an actual doctor.
4: And so they started digging, an investigation that would lead halfway across the country to the depths of evil, to an appointment with death.
19: Coming up, troubling revelations about John.
21: They learned that he was not a doctor.
19: Discoveries that were about to go from disturbing to terrifying.
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2: Tara Newell and Cash, her miniature Australian Shepherd, were inseparable.
29: He has unconditional love, and he wants to be there, no matter what.
2: Tara went to cosmetology school, but chose to work with four-legged clients instead, as a dog groomer.
10: What do you like about dogs?
29: I really like that they're innocent. They don't have any evil in them, unless they were taught to have evil in them.
2: And Tara was something of a student of evil. She was a fan of the TV show The Walking Dead, Zombies. She had a feeling that evil was lurking in the life of John Meehan. So did her sister. They knew he was hiding something, said reporter Christopher Gofford, and they were determined to find out what it was.
21: They hired a private investigator to look into his past.
2: Deborah, meanwhile, was in love. The newlyweds had settled into a simple life on Newport's Balboa Island. Deborah, convinced she'd found the perfect man, even when sometimes things didn't quite make sense. Like the time she picked up the mail and saw a strange return address on a letter to her husband.
10: You opened a letter to him?
11: Yes, I did. I was so curious. And he was irate. That's fraud. You know, I can't believe you did that.
2: But what had caught her attention was, that letter was from an inmate of the Orange County Jail.
10: Did you read the letter?
11: I did.
10: What was in it?
11: It was talking about how lucky he was that he had found love and that his life had turned around. And I'm thinking, life had turned around. So I questioned him, and he said that he writes and sends care packages to people in prison.
2: Sounded plausible enough to Deborah, but not to the sisters, especially not once their private investigator began reporting his findings on John Meehan.
21: They learned that he was not a doctor. He was not an anesthesiologist.
2: John had worked as a nurse anesthetist, but not recently. And he had certainly not been in Iraq with Doctors Without Borders. Instead, just before he met Deborah,
21: they learned that one of his recent addresses was the Orange County Jail.
2: John was not a sender of care packages. He had been an inmate. And then in March 2015, 4 months after John moved in with Deborah, the sisters snooped around the Balboa house and jackpot. They found a stash of paperwork John had left there. Legal documents. Police reports.
29: Reports that he stalked other women and that other women had restraining orders on him.
2: John's papers outlined a long criminal history, multiple arrests and incarcerations, drug convictions, alarming stuff.
21: And Deborah was hesitant to believe this stuff. She believed John.
2: Even after her daughters told her what they'd found, Deborah went straight to John, and he said they had the wrong guy.
11: He said there's going to be allegations that other John Meehans did. And I thought, well, okay, you've got a point.
2: John said he was a victim of mistaken identity in some cases, and in others, he was framed.
11: And he said, I was set up. And I said, but you lied to me. He goes, because I knew you would never date me if you knew the truth. And I said, you're right, I wouldn't have.
2: Thing was, John was so sad, seemed so sincerely contrite.
11: He started crying and crying and crying. And he said, please forgive me. I love you so much. I can never live without you.
2: And it was true that he made her feel like she was the only woman in the world. And when they were alone together, She felt truly loved.
31: And I'm thinking, okay, 90% of me doesn't believe him, but there's that 10% that maybe he's right. And I'm going to throw away the person that I fell in love with without trying to work it through.
2: And so she accepted his explanations, and she forgave him.
4: There's always a reason.
29: Yes.
2: In March 2015, soon after they found that stash of papers, Tara and her sister discovered their mother was married to the guy. That was it. They were fed up, refused after that to speak to her.
4: This is a very big, bad problem in your life.
29: Yeah.
2: Just how big and how bad, they didn't know yet. But buried in that stash of John's papers was the name of someone who did. A detective way off in Ohio. One of the sisters picked up the phone, called him.
4: What'd you think when you got her call?
8: I said, he's very, very dangerous. You need to talk to your mother. You need to have her call me. I will tell her everything.
2: That is the strange and disturbing tale that begins with her.
19: Coming up, thousands of miles away, this woman also had questions about John.
0: I started snooping, and I found everything.
19: And when she spoke up, that's when things got really scary.
3: Tanya, you enjoy your time left on this earth, okay? Because that's what it's going to come down to.
19: When Dateline continues.
2: Who was this man who'd stolen Deborah's heart, this John Meehan? Tanya Bales had no idea either when he stole her heart decades ago.
0: He was playful, he was interested, engaging, smiley.
2: It was the late 1980s. Tanya was a young nurse anesthetist in Dayton, Ohio. John was in law school there. Until he met her, that is, and said he had a kind of epiphany.
0: He said, you know, I'm not even sure I'll be happy being an attorney. I think I want to be a nurse anesthetist. And I think my jaw fell to the ground because I thought he was, you know, a second-year law student.
2: In fact, he wasn't. He had been kicked out. Though he didn't tell her that.
6: All the days of my life are the days of my life.
2: So, in her blissful ignorance, she married him in her family's church in 1990.
6: And Mr. and Mrs. John Meehan.
2: And she helped put him through nursing school. They had two daughters. Before things stopped adding up.
0: And I found out that he was having an affair.
2: Tanya wondered, what else did she not know about her soon-to-be ex-husband? Like, why did he refuse to invite his family to their wedding? Why not let her even meet them? She decided to call his mother.
0: I said, Dolores, this is Tanya. I'm married to your son, John. And the phone was quiet for a minute. And she said, oh, Tanya, I knew you'd call me someday.
2: Wow.
0: And so then, of course, my heart was racing and my knees were shaking just to make the phone call. And then she just unloaded on me, you know, all the details of trouble in the past.
2: According to his own mother, John had been cheating and stealing and lying for years. Even lied to Tanya about his age, lopped off 5 years. Oh, and he'd been convicted of cocaine trafficking.
0: She said, you know, is he still using drugs? And I said, what?
2: So, in something like shock, Tanya became a sleuth. Who was this man?
0: I started snooping, and I found everything. It was under my nose all the time.
2: Evidence of a criminal double life. And something else.
0: A cedar box full of fentanyl and Versed and some other things that aren't controlled substances.
2: She started watching that cedar box.
0: And things did come and go. So now I thought,
4: it's a stash.
0: It's a stash, yeah.
2: Was he using his position as a nurse to steal drugs?
4: Like getting a ticket to be in the candy store all day long.
0: Right. I mean, it's like putting an alcoholic as a bartender.
2: She told the authorities she had to. It was the law.
0: He had to be stopped. He was going to hurt patients.
2: And on a dime,
0: he turned on me. He flipped like a switch.
2: Now, the man she once thought she knew turned scary, threatening. She began recording their phone conversations.
3: Listen to me, Tanya.
0: I'm listening.
3: I got a big smile on my face, and you know why? because it's going to get done.
12: What's going to get done? You're not making any sense.
3: Well, it don't have to. You will understand when the time comes.
12: Hmm.
3: And that's all I got to say. When it happens, Tanya, and you see it in your eye, you remember it was me, okay?
12: Remember what, John?
3: You keep that in mind. It was me. Tanya, you enjoy your time left on this earth, okay? Because that's what it's going to come down to.
2: He was arrested for making threats against Tanya in June 2001, was convicted of menacing, and put on probation.
4: He wasn't the man she thought he was.
8: That's exactly right. There was another version of John.
2: Dennis Lucan was a police detective back then. He investigated the source of those drugs Tanya found in the cedar box. He started at John's house and found a gun. Illegal because John was on probation. So he was arrested again and sent to jail.
8: When he went to Montgomery County Jail, I called a supervisor. I said, you've got an individual there, John Meehan, and he's going to try to con you out of drugs. And he says he already has. He claimed he fell out of the top bunk and he got pain medication.
4: You're dealing with an incorrigible person here.
8: Yes, sir. You're dealing with an addict, a very smart, articulate addict.
2: Yeah. Eventually, thanks to Lucan, John did jail time for stealing drugs in Ohio and Michigan. And Tanya felt guilty, wondering if she'd missed warning signs, wondered what else John might have hidden from her. Never thought about the clue way back at the beginning on her wedding video.
0: And the groomsmen who'd had some drinks and had their arms around each other, and they're talking about how they met him.
15: We're here to celebrate John.
0: One of the groomsmen said,
15: John Meehan's nickname is Filthy John Meehan.
2: Filthy John, over the years, became Dirty John, and the nickname stuck.
4: You found out later on there was a story to that.
0: Yes, he was basically conning little old women out of money for jobs that he didn't do, and also that he had a way with the ladies.
2: Lucan discovered darker secrets as well. John supplied the opioids that killed his own addicted brother. He was alone with his sick father when the old man died rather suddenly. John wasn't charged in those cases, but there were others, said Lucan. And as the years went on, he developed a certain criminal specialty.
8: He would go on dating websites. He would find women that usually had good financial backing.
4: Mm-hmm.
8: He always told people he was a doctor.
4: He seemed like an ideal catch, I suppose, yes, for a lot of these women.
8: He was a true con man. He'd take their money, and when they would find out about him, John would threaten them. He would terrorize them.
2: How bad was he?
8: John was the most dangerous, treacherous, manipulative, deceitful criminal that I'd investigated in 40 years of law enforcement.
2: Once Tara learned about John's past, she was consumed with worry.
29: I was very distraught at the time.
2: Because this dangerous man was now married to a very successful businesswoman who happened to be Tara's mother.
31: You couldn't get enough of me.
4: That's a good feeling.
31: It is.
4: The trickery of love.
31: Yes.
2: Trickery. But something far worse than that was coming soon.
19: Coming up, one of Deborah's daughters is about to make an ominous discovery.
31: She was in a panic. She said, I saw John. And I said, where? She goes, outside in a car.
19: Are this terrified family's worst fears about to come true?
9: This is the sound of Claire cooking dinner at home. And that's the sound of a fraud alert from Wells Fargo flagging a charge for a pricey restaurant in Paris. Considering Claire isn't in Paris right now, that seemed odd to the bank and to Claire. Two taps later, Claire says nope to the charge and Wells Fargo is on the case. However you make money work, Wells Fargo can work with that.
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9: 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Two taps later, Claire says nope to the charge and Wells Fargo is on the case. However you make money work, Wells Fargo can work with that.
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0: Deborah Newell had fallen in love with a con man. And when her daughter spoke with a detective who'd been investigating John Meehan for years,
1: she says, "This guy is bad news. You need to get your mother away from him."
0: Deborah had bought a house near Las Vegas where John could live away from her family. She split her time between there and Orange County. But the daughters went into rescue mode. One thing they found especially alarming was yet another police report about Dirty John, this one from just 2 years earlier and much closer to home. The police in Laguna Beach had arrested John Meehan for stalking a woman, and they discovered he'd rented an office space in which they found zip ties, cyanide, and two loaded guns. What did all that say to you?
2: He might be a killer, and she has to get out of this.
0: Has to.
2: Has to.
0: John had an explanation, of course, even for that cyanide.
3: He says he has multiple sclerosis and that he kept the capsules around in case he needed to kill himself if it got too painful for him.
0: This time, however, John's story didn't ring true, not even to Deborah.
4: He still continued to treat me incredibly well, but he tried to isolate me from everyone.
0: Especially your family.
4: Especially my family.
0: And now, chastened and afraid, she reconciled with her daughters and read everything they had uncovered about John Meehan's past. I assume by this time, you didn't feel in love with him anymore.
4: No.
0: What did you feel?
4: Confusion. I thought, how could this man fake it to this degree? Did he love me, or was this all a game? And I realized I was his newest victim.
0: In April 2016, 16 months after marrying John Meehan, she fled from the home they shared in Vegas back to Orange County. And from a safe distance, she filed for an annulment. And soon discovered, just as Tanya Bales had discovered years before, that John could turn on a dime. He started by trying to ruin her reputation, sent weird, inappropriate emails to her colleagues, her clients.
5: Did he send photographs of you to anybody?
4: He sent nude photos, yeah.
5: That's a nightmare for any woman to be in.
4: Oh, yeah. There are so many things that he did. But one of them, he burnt my car. He took it, stole it, and then set it on fire.
5: Did he threaten you physically?
4: Yes, but not in a direct way. He would say, "Boo, I know where you are. It's not going to be for long."
0: The same way he threatened Tanya.
6: Tanya, you enjoy your time left on this earth, okay? Because that's what it's going to come down to.
4: I went into hiding. I bought a dark wig, changed my clothes, got a rental car, stayed in different hotels. I went everywhere that he wouldn't suspect.
5: How long did that go on?
4: 6 months.
0: Wow.
4: Yeah.
0: Now, stories John had told her before she left played over and over in Deborah's worried mind. Disturbing stories. He told similar ones to Tanya years before. Stories about the mafia.
7: If they want to get back at you, say you took money from them or something, they don't kill you. They kill someone you love, because then you live in pain the rest of your life, knowing that your actions caused the death of a loved one and now you don't have them. I learned that from him.
0: And the man Deborah once loved, she now feared.
5: That had to be a very, very strange feeling.
4: Very much, yes. Scared for my life.
0: And not just her own life.
2: I was afraid he would kill my mom. I was also afraid he would kill me or my sister or someone.
0: After all, they'd ruined all his plans. In the summer of 2016, Deborah began staying in secret with her other daughter, hoping she was safe there. And then, it was the night of August 19th.
4: She came home and she was in a panic. She said, "I saw John, I saw John." And I said, "Where?" She goes, "Outside in a car."
0: Watching them? He was supposed to be in Las Vegas. Why was he back in Orange County? She didn't have to wait long to find out.
8: Someone's been stabbed.
9: Someone's been stabbed.
10: Coming up, the evil that had been gathering for almost 2 years explodes in broad daylight.
11: He's planned this out. This was a revenge killing.
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0: August 20th, 2016, 5 p.m. A 14-year-old named Skylar Sepulveda was returning home from her junior lifeguard training when she heard a woman screaming out of the parking lot of her Newport Beach apartment building.
16: I've never heard anybody else scream like that before.
17: And a lot of people would just dive under the covers and say, I hope that stops.
16: Yeah. Once I found out what was going on, I knew what I had to do.
0: She raced to the parking lot. Her mother called 911.
18: Like, Mommy, somebody's screaming, somebody's screaming. And then she saw this guy just raising his hand up and down, up and down.
19: Okay. We have officers on the way with lights and sirens. So she said that she saw blood.
18: I don't know. Somebody yelled, she's bleeding.
0: Skylar reached the parking lot, saw a man and a woman she didn't know.
16: As I was running, I could see everything that was going on. So I saw him actually stab her.
0: That woman being stabbed was Tara, who, with her dog Cash, had just stepped out of her car to find someone waiting. Dirty John.
2: He said, do you remember me? He looked me right in the eyes.
0: There was no pause, no time to think. Tara, sitting here talking about it, was still struggling with what happened, still visibly keeping an emotional distance, as if it happened to somebody else.
2: He was trying to push me into the car. He actually had the trunk wide open.
0: Trunk? So he wanted you in the trunk of his car?
2: Yes.
0: John was 6'2", a foot taller than Tara. As he pushed her, he began hitting her with a bag, something hard in it.
2: It just felt like I was getting punched over and over again.
0: But it wasn't that. There was a knife in the bag, cutting her, slicing into her.
2: And I put my arm up with my prayers above my heart, and I tried to get away from him, and I was screaming. He put his hand over my mouth, and I bit as hard as I could.
0: Cash the dog barked furiously, bit into John's ankle.
2: I got thrown down onto the ground somehow, and I was just pedal kicking him, trying to block the knife when he's stabbing me. And I kicked the knife out of his hand, and it landed on my right-hand side.
0: And then, full of adrenaline, she did something astonishing.
2: I picked up the knife, and I started just wailing on him and stabbing him. And I pushed him down. I stabbed him at the top of his head, and then the last time was in the eyeball.
17: Did you aim for that?
2: I did. That's the zombie kill.
0: That show, The Walking Dead, her education for fighting evil.
17: What did you understand from watching that show about how you deal with zombies?
2: You have to kill them in the head. Like, you have to kill their brain.
0: The police arrived. Their dashcam video picked up Skylar, the junior lifeguard, leading a very shaken Tara to the curb.
20: Right down here at the bottom, okay?
0: Where, still terrified, she called her mother.
2: I think I might have killed him. I'm sorry. I knew this was going to happen.
14: kid and I saw you, he was going to try to hurt us.
4: She said, Mom, I just killed your husband. I'm so sorry. And I'm thinking, what?
21: Deborah raced over there.
4: You could see police cars blocking it off, fire engines. It was crazy.
17: They wouldn't let you in.
4: They said it was a crime scene.
21: John Meehan never regained consciousness. And 4 days later, Dirty John was dead. Right after the attack, Newport Beach Detective Rick Henry found John's killer, Tara, at the hospital, her dog still guarding her.
22: And she told me the whole story.
17: The whole story is a pretty complicated mess.
22: Yes.
21: As doctors treated Tara's wounds, Detective Henry began investigating. And the whole family waited and worried.
17: So what were you afraid of?
4: Well, I didn't know if they would for sure know that it was him attacking her and it was self-defense.
17: So you were afraid that they might charge her with something?
4: Yes.
21: There's a process the law must follow. Careful consideration. August became September, October, November. Deborah didn't know it, but the detective had discovered something in the trunk of John's car.
22: We found a backpack with numerous other knives inside. We found zip ties. We found duct tape. We found his passport.
11: It took some organization. It took thinking. He's planned this out. This was a revenge killing. Whenever you look
21: out there, Orange County Deputy District Attorney Matt Murphy believed the evidence spoke for itself.
11: There's an image of this young woman in the hospital with her dog sitting on her bed. Talk about a picture saying 1,000 words. It screams out that this is an innocent woman who came very close to being murdered by a really bad guy and fought bravely and survived.
21: The prosecutor said it was an easy decision. This was self-defense. Case closed.
17: Did a feeling come with that?
2: A sense of relief that it's like finally over.
21: John Meehan's ex-wife, Tanya Bales, was working when she got the news.
17: Do you remember that moment?
7: Oh, yeah. It made me tremble. I was in the middle of the case, and it popped up on the screen as a notification. John was killed. By the time I took the patient out of the room, I was in tears. Yeah. I wasn't in tears because he died. I was in tears because I had to tell his children. And that made me very sad to have to tell them. It was awful.
21: Her daughters, 16 and 21 at the time, said they regretted not being able to show him how well they turned out in spite of him. And now, Deborah still struggles with guilt.
4: I would have never, ever in my entire life put my kids at fear or put them in danger. That was the last thing on my mind, is that he would be going after one of my kids.
17: You feel lucky in a way?
4: Oh, I feel very lucky. I believe Tara saved many lives. Saved my life, saved many other victims.
17: So what goes through your mind?
21: Tara was diagnosed with PTSD. She still has some healing to do, but she returned with us to that parking lot.
17: I don't want to poke and prod too much, but what happens inside your stomach when you're here?
2: I just get a lot of anxiety. I just have flashbacks of me running down the ramp and just like going to the cement.
21: She gamely showed us the spot where she looked death in the eye and struck back. This wasn't an easy thing to do.
2: I'm just taking it all in right now.
17: Uh-huh. I think you're a tough cookie, right?
2: Yeah, that's what a lot of people say. I guess so.
21: And Dirty John Meehan is an ever more distant memory now. His trail of victims safe from his terror. Thanks to a young woman and a little dog who fought for her life and won.
10: That's all for now. I'm Lester Holt. Thanks for joining us.

0: I just remembered, like, she's dead. And I was so confused. I was like, what's going on? What happened?
1: A small Texas town, two super close friends, and a summer night in the park.
0: They have this lookout, and you could see the Harbor Bridge lit up. It's really pretty when the stars are out.
1: It was the next morning that they found them.
2: I could see two girls laying there. It was horrifying. There was duct tape on their mouths, on their hands.
1: A mystifying scene.
3: The only thing we have are cigarette butts and suspicion.
1: DNA would point one way.
3: He's like, Sarge, you got to take a look at this.
1: A bombshell message would point another.
4: I read the letter and immediately knew this was something very important.
1: A twisted trail leading to sinister suspects.
5: It takes a special kind of mind that wants to do something like that.
1: To crack a case this convoluted, it might just take a miracle.
3: That was extraordinary.
6: I just couldn't believe it.
1: A shocker no one would see coming. Not even the killer. I'm Lester Holt, and this is Dateline. Here's Josh Mankiewicz with A Texas Twist.
7: Named for the body of Christ, Corpus Christi sits on the Texas Gulf Coast. And just east of the bay is a park known for bird watching. And that's what Chris Seymour was doing there when he came across something very unnatural.
8: To me, it just looked like a pile of debris, to be honest. And then he looked and he said, oh my God, it's two bodies.
7: A crime so shocking that years later, they're still talking about it.
9: I can't even imagine what was in that person's mind that evoked his violence, his rage.
7: Two young women. Who wanted them dead? And why?
10: It was a true whodunit type murder.
7: And along with who and why was the question of why here?
3: This was definitely something that we weren't used to or accustomed to in our town.
7: This part of Texas isn't exactly ground zero for murder. It's known more for roping, riding, and Friday Night Lights. Here, life is pretty simple, as are the values its people hold dear, like friendship, family, community. This is where 19-year-old Molly Olguin grew up.
11: Tell me a little bit about what she was like.
0: She was really funny. She had a weird sense of humor, always smiling, laughing. She was just a really good person.
7: Megan Olguin was Molly's older sister, just 2 years apart. They were, says Megan, fiercely competitive.
0: She was really smart, which I was always kind of jealous, because math came so easy to her. All the subjects came easy to her. She didn't even have to study, try, nothing.
7: Molly also played drums in the high school band, but her friends, Brooke Ostrom and Stephanie Chasick, say that what Molly really loved was cruising down the highway, singing along to bands like the Spice Girls. That's Molly behind the wheel.
12: She loved her car a lot. I remember one night she decided, I'm going to name my car Jabbar. And after that, she called her car Jabbar Makar. And it was the funniest thing for no reason.
7: Smart, funny, and a car owner. All of which made for one very popular teen.
11: She had a lot of friends.
12: Yes.
13: Oh, yeah.
12: A lot of friends.
13: Yeah.
12: She never let anybody leave from hanging out with her without giving them a hug.
13: And saying, I love you.
12: Ever.
7: Which was certainly true when it came to the newest member of Molly's unusually large posse of friends, 18-year-old Christine Chapa.
11: Could you tell they really liked each other?
12: Yeah.
13: Yeah.
12: Molly talked about her a lot.
7: Christine lived in a neighboring town where she was earning a reputation as a softball superstar.
14: Christine was a softball icon for this town.
7: Brittany Selby was Christine's close friend.
14: She was like the comic relief in our little group of friends.
7: Brittany says Christine's sense of humor was a perfect match for Molly's.
14: Molly definitely brought out Christine's crazy side. It was never a dull moment with those two.
7: But for this group of girls,

0: Crazy and dull were relative terms.
1: We were not the party kids. We never drank or anything like that. We would go to Taco Bell, we would go to coffee shops, and we would go to parks.
0: Which is exactly what Molly and Christine decided to do on a warm summer night back in June of 2012. Their destination, Violet Andrews Park.
2: That place seemed safe to you?
1: Yeah.
3: Yeah, it did.
1: All of the parks were, I mean, we would go
3: at night all the time.
0: Before heading out, the two called Brittany, asking if she wanted to join them. Brittany took a pass.
4: They had asked me to go, but I had a volleyball game the next morning, so I wasn't able to.
0: It was a decision that still haunts her.
4: I just know because they, like, you know, they called me that night. I'm like, if I was there.
0: The next morning, Chris and Stan Seymour were strolling through Violet Andrews Park.
5: We started looking around for birds in general. Didn't see a thing. This place was as quiet as we'd ever seen it.
0: And that's when, just below one of the overlooks, they made their terrible discovery. In the tall beach grass lay the bodies of two young women.
5: It just looked like they had both been molested or mauled.
6: We didn't know if they were alive or dead. We had no idea.
0: The Seymours ran for help.
7: Portland 911, location of your emergency.
8: We got two dead bodies out here.
7: Are they male or female?
8: Two females.
0: First responder Travis Weisman had never seen anything like it.
9: It was horrifying. There is blood. I can see that the clothes are off both girls. There was duct tape on their mouths, on their hands. You could see they were clearly bound.
0: Duct tape also covered their eyes, and each girl had been shot in the back of the head.
9: I went and checked the pulse on the first girl. I could feel her body was cold and didn't feel a pulse.
0: And then something no one expected.
9: I went to reach for the second girl, and that's when she started to sit up and moan.
6: It looked so hopeless, and to think that one was alive was just a miracle.
0: Which girl had survived? Could doctors keep her alive? And what story could she tell? The questions were just beginning.
10: One victim surviving. The first surprise in a case teeming with twists. When we come back, investigators focus on one particular clue.
2: Sometimes that can suggest somebody who knows the victim.
0: Yes.
10: When Dateline continues.
0: As dawn gave way to morning on that June day in 2012, news of a double shooting in one of the parks began to slowly spread throughout the Texas Gulf Coast. Stephanie Chasick and Brooke Ostrom learned about it on Facebook.
3: Didn't say who it was, didn't say male or female or anything along those lines.
2: You didn't think it would be anybody you knew?
3: I didn't think it would be anybody I knew.
0: Brittany Selby tried to call both Christine and Molly.
4: Neither one of them is picking up, so that's when I started to get worried.
0: Christine's parents, Grace and Larry Chapa, were worried too. Grace had been pacing the floor ever since she discovered Christine hadn't come home the night before.
2: That's unusual.
11: And that was very unusual.
2: By now, how many times have you called your daughter?
11: I would say about 4 or 5 times I called her. I even told her, I'm going to call the police if you don't call me right now.
0: Which is just what Grace did. That's when she learned Christine had been hurt. But the officer wouldn't say much else, only that Grace needed to get to Memorial Hospital.
2: He doesn't tell you what happened?
11: No, he doesn't know what happened.
0: It was only after arriving at the hospital that the Chapas learned Christine had been shot. But they still didn't know if Christine was alive or dead.
11: The nurse walks in and tells us one girl died and one girl is on the second floor and we need to identify her.
2: And they don't know who died and who lived?
11: No.
0: It was up to the Chapas to identify the survivor.
2: You couldn't go?
11: I couldn't go. I couldn't do it. Mm-mm.
0: So Grace assigned her eldest daughter that grim task.
2: So the best you're going to hope for here is that it's your daughter, but she's...
11: she's hurt.
2: Already pretty seriously hurt.
11: Mm-hmm.
0: For the Chapas, the wait was excruciating. And then their daughter returned with the news they had been praying for.
11: She comes back down and she tells me, Mom, it's Chris.
0: Family and friends took turns at Christine's bedside, wondering if she would ever regain consciousness.
12: I was talking to her, telling her that I was there, you know, and that we loved her, you know.
2: How'd she look?
4: It was bad. It was so bad that you couldn't even, you didn't know it was her.
0: The bullet had entered the right side of Christine Chapa's head and shattered, destroying some of her brain tissue. During a lengthy surgery, doctors decided not to try to retrieve the bullet fragments. But at least Christine was still alive. By now, the other victim had been identified as Molly Olguin, and news of Molly's death had reached her family.
13: I was in shock. I remember crying really hard, and I was throwing stuff in my room because it just didn't seem real to me.
2: How are your parents?
13: Really emotional. I'd never seen my dad cry. They took it really hard.
0: So did Molly's friends, Stephanie and Brooke.
13: I just remember, like, she's dead, she's dead. And everyone was like, who's dead? And I said, Molly.
0: Over the next few days, neighbors here began asking the same question. Who had pulled the trigger? And why? Finding those answers fell to Portland, Texas police detective Roland Chavez.
14: Molly can't give us any information, and Christine's in the hospital, and she can't give us any information.
2: At that point, it's not even clear whether Christine's
14: going to survive, right? Yes.
0: Tips were coming in. Someone said they saw a white car speeding from the park the night of the shootings. That led nowhere, so Chavez and his team focused on the crime scene. There was no murder weapon. They did find two spent .45 caliber casings. And near an observation deck, just 30 feet away from where Molly and Christine were discovered, police found an empty Monster energy drink can and five cigarette butts.
2: And the girls didn't smoke.
14: The girls did not smoke.
0: Chavez sent all that for DNA testing. As for the duct tape used to cover the girls' eyes, Chavez thought maybe that was itself a clue.
2: Sometimes that can suggest somebody who knows the victim didn't want to see them.
14: Mm-hmm.
2: As far as you know, either of them have any enemies?
3: No, that's what was so confusing.
4: Everyone loved them, you know.
0: And that's probably why they were all so discreet when it came to Christine and Molly. Now, as a murder investigation began, friends revealed something that not many knew.
14: They began to tell us they were in a relationship.
2: These weren't just two friends, they were dating.
14: Yes.
0: That had many here wondering if a romance that was hidden from many might have in some way been a motive for the attack.
2: Conceivable that this was some kind of hate crime?
15: I mean, I'd be lying if I said that thought didn't cross through my mind.
0: 3 days later came news from the hospital. Christine Chapa had regained consciousness.
14: We're hoping now we're going to be able to really get the ball rolling.
0: The story Christine eventually shared with police provided intriguing clues about the identity of her attacker. And it's a story Christine will also share with you.
10: Coming up, Christine's harrowing account.
14: The first thing we asked her, of course, is, did you know the person that did this?
10: When Dateline...
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0: Larry and Grace Chapa kept a sleepless vigil over their daughter Christine as she lay in the ICU, hovering somewhere between life and death. The 18-year-old had been shot in the head and left outside for more than 8 hours. Somehow, she'd survived. Then, just days after her brain surgery, Christine again defied the odds and began to stir.
1: That's an incredible little girl here. I'm telling you, she is something else.
2: We asked her questions, she would squeeze our hand.
3: That must have been a wonderful thing to say.
1: It was.
0: For police, the pressure to find the shooter was intense. Detective Roland Chavez hoped Christine, now conscious, would be playing a big part in that. But Christine still could not speak.
4: It was either a squeeze of the hand and then the blinking of the eyes.
0: So Chavez kept his questions simple.
4: The first thing we asked her, of course, is, did you know the person that did this? And she said no.
3: And how tall was he?
4: She described him as about 5'8", 5'9".
0: Within the first 2 weeks of her recovery, Christine helped police draw this sketch of the man who shot her. She said he smelled of cigarettes, which made Chavez think about those cigarette butts found at the crime scene. He asked that the DNA tests on those be put on the fast track.
4: One of the things that Christine was also able to give us was that the assailant wore gloves, and Under Armour gloves specifically.
3: She saw the logo.
4: Yes. And she was a softball player, so if she's saying Under Armour gloves, then Under Armour gloves is probably exactly what we're looking for.
0: But during those sessions with Christine, Chavez wasn't the only one asking questions. Christine struggled to ask a few of her own. Tough ones.
3: Was Christine asking you about Molly?
4: She did. We did not initially give her any of that information.
0: Both Chavez and Christine's parents were afraid that the truth about Molly would upset Christine and maybe jeopardize her recovery.
2: I would just tell her Molly's got sent to another hospital.
0: Of course, Christine persisted. And eventually, everyone decided she deserved to know Molly's fate. Family and doctors assembled in Christine's room when Detective Chavez revealed the truth.
4: She was distraught and crying and told her, you know, I need you to stay strong so that you can help us and we're going to catch you. And so she did.
0: As the days passed, Christine's communication skills steadily improved, enabling her to share with police more details of that horrible night.
5: Well, yeah, it's supposed to be peaceful and safe.
0: We wanted to hear her story, too.
3: You look great, and it's great to see you.
5: Thank you.
0: Christine began by describing her relationship with Molly.
5: I met Molly at the mall.
3: Was there some chemistry right from the beginning?
5: Oh, there was. We were both, like, very sarcastic, and we were just amuse each other and make each other laugh a lot.
0: 6 months later, the two had become a serious couple. Then came that June night in the park.
3: Why'd you go to the park that night?
5: Well, because we had missed our movie, and so we're kind of driving around and just trying to figure out what to do.
0: When they got there, Christine said, she and Molly walked to one of the overlooks.
5: And we weren't even there for 5 minutes. And we ended up seeing, like, this guy walk by. I got this weird feeling, and we wanted to hurry up and get out of there. And the next thing you know, he's right there on Molly's side with a gun.
0: She said the man then forced the two girls down a steep embankment and into the tall beach grass below. And she recalled the odd way he referred to them both.
5: He called Molly girl number one and I was girl number two.
3: And he referred to you that way by numbers all the way through it?
5: He did.
3: What'd you say to him?
5: I asked him if he was going to take us anywhere. And he just told me, like, no, this will be quick and easy. I can feel, like, my heart beating so fast. I'm like, man, I want my mom. And that's when I'm just, like, praying. Please, God, don't let me die, please.
3: Molly say anything?
5: We both asked each other if we were okay. And that was the last thing we both asked each other.
0: That's when Christine says she was raped. But the ordeal wasn't over.
5: He had the gun pointed at us still, and he made me put duct tape over Molly's mouth and her eyes, and I had to do the same to myself. I was already at the stage, like, I'm gonna die, like, this is it. And I hear the gun go off, And then I went black, and like everything went black.
0: Christine's remarkable physical recovery turned out to be the easier part.
5: I come out here for the anniversary of the shooting, for Molly's birthday, and like for the day we met.
6: This is not a painful place to return to?
5: It's not painful. I guess I just kind of feel closer to her, I guess, because it's the last place I saw her at.
0: Rehab helped distract Christine from her sadness. So did working with police to find Molly's killer.
4: Christine was kind of our inspiration. Seeing how hard she was working just made us continue to work even that much harder for her.
0: It wasn't for lack of hard work, but police had to face the truth. The investigation had stalled.
3: At this point, it sounds like you're kind of nowhere.
4: Yeah.
0: And then the DNA tests of the cigarette butts and the drink can came back from the lab.
7: And that changes everything.
4: Yes.
8: Coming up, a mysterious message rocks the case.
9: The letter is written from the perspective of a hitman who has been hired to kill the surviving victim, in this case, Christine Chapa.
8: When Dateline continues.
0: Day by day, inch by inch, Christine Chapa walked a steady, if uneven, road to recovery.
5: I couldn't move my left side. I couldn't move my hand or my arm, my leg. I had to relearn to swallow.
3: You don't give up, do you?
5: I don't. I try to stay motivated.
0: So did Detective Roland Chavez. He, too, was making progress. The cigarette butts and drink can collected from the crime scene had just given him his first major break in the case.
3: What did the DNA show?
4: The DNA showed that it returned to Dylan Spellman.
0: Who was Dylan Spellman? Police learned he lived just 3 blocks from the crime scene. And Chavez also noticed a striking resemblance to that sketch Christine had helped police draw of the gunman.
4: We start trying to get background on Dylan Spellman.
0: Some quick computer searches revealed Spellman had a criminal past.
3: Dylan Spellman had just been convicted of a violent crime.
4: Yes.
3: Of an armed robbery in Nevada.
4: Yeah.
0: That Nevada armed robbery occurred in 2010, a year and a half before the shootings. Spellman and some accomplices broke into a home in a Las Vegas suburb and held a family hostage before robbing them and taking off.
3: Anybody get killed?
4: No.
0: And at the time of the shootings in 2012... Dylan Spellman was in the Corpus Christi area, awaiting sentencing for the Nevada armed robbery.
4: He'd been sent here to stay with a friend.
0: What intrigued Chavez were some unusual similarities between the Nevada crime and the shootings in Texas.
4: As we started going through that case file, we started seeing more and more things that are lining up with what we're looking at.
3: For example?
4: The use of numbers.
0: Remember, Christine had said the shooter referred to her and Molly as Girl 1 and Girl 2.
3: He used numbers in that other crime?
4: Yes. They referred to each other by number in that particular crime.
0: The similarities between the two crimes didn't end there.
3: In the Nevada home invasion, were the victims bound?
4: Yes, they were.
3: He's got to be number one on the list at this point.
4: He definitely jumped to the top.
0: By that time, Dylan Spellman had already returned to Nevada to begin serving his 3-year sentence. So Chavez hopped a plane to Las Vegas, hoping to hear what Mr. Spellman might reveal about his brief stay in Texas. Spellman admitted he was in the park the night of the shootings, but he denied being anywhere near the area where the girls were found.
4: He said he was never on the deck. Well, we've got DNA on the cigarette butts that prove otherwise.
3: Why lie about that unless you're involved in the crime?
4: Sure. So, I mean, that definitely raised more suspicion.
0: Chavez then told Spellman police found his DNA just 30 feet from where the girls were shot. That's when he says Spellman's demeanor changed.
4: He asked me, you know, what are the consequences? And I said, well, in Texas, I said, you know, this is a death penalty kind of case.
0: And then Dylan Spellman asked about a deal.
4: Normally, any person that's innocent isn't going to ask for a deal. You're going to profess your innocence. And he wasn't. Now I'm thinking, this is my guy.
3: So Chavez asked Spellman to take a polygraph, and Spellman agreed.
7: And how does he do?
4: He fails.
3: Time for handcuffs, you're thinking? Not quite yet. Chavez could put Dylan Spellman at the crime scene, but still had no way of tying him directly to the shootings.
4: We have no gun. We have no usable prints. The only thing we have are cigarette butts, monster can, and suspicion.
3: It didn't help that Chavez's one eyewitness to the shootings could not identify Spellman from a photo lineup.
5: It was very hard because the suspects all looked the same.
3: And then there was the matter of Mr. Spellman's height.
4: He was big.
7: He's what, 6'8"?
4: 6'8".
3: Remember, Christine said the shooter was quite a bit shorter than that. 5'8", maybe 5'9".
4: For me, it was always the difficulty of getting over the size.
3: So Chavez and his team regrouped.
4: We began getting cell phone records for him, getting hair samples or anything off the duct tape, anything off of the girls' clothing, anything that would be able to attach Dylan Spellman to them.
7: Does any of that lead anywhere?
4: No. Unfortunately, it didn't.
3: 2 years passed. The case grew so cold that Chavez's chief decided to give it to a new detective, hoping he might have better luck finding the missing pieces. Detective Aaron Volleman had been working the case, and now he took the lead.
9: What we first wanted to do was expand the scope of the crime scene search, because there was one crucial piece of evidence that we didn't have at that point, which was a murder weapon.
3: Volleman hoped the murder weapon might definitively link Spellman to the shootings.
7: What'd that turn up?
9: We didn't find anything. Nothing of value.
7: So you're back to kind of nowhere.
9: That's right.
7: And then?
9: We received a phone call from the investigators at the Sinton Police Department.
3: Those investigators in the neighboring town of Sinton had just been given a letter addressed to Christine Chapa's father.
7: What does the letter say?
9: The letter is written from the perspective of a hitman who has been hired to kill the surviving victim, in this case, Christine Chapa.
3: In the letter, the hitman even named the person who had hired him. If you're wondering, the letter does not mention Dylan Spellman. All of it was a twist as big as Texas.
8: Coming up.
9: Immediately, I knew this was something very big and very important.
8: Had investigators been on the wrong track the whole time? When Dateline...
10: This is the sound of Jack, buzz cutting his way to a small fortune. To Jack, every time he cuts his own hair, that's $50 right in his pocket. If Jack sees DIY buzz cuts as a saving strategy, Wells Fargo is right behind him. 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
3: While Detective Aaron Volleman continued trying to strengthen his case against Dylan Spellman, investigators in neighboring Sinton, Texas, received a mysterious letter addressed to Christine Chapa's dad.
9: Immediately, I knew this was something very, very big and very important.
3: The letter writer described himself as a hitman hired by the person who'd shot Molly and Christine. He wrote, "The gunman had sought his services to finish the job and make the only witness to Molly's murder disappear."
7: What he's saying is, I was hired to kill Christine, but I'm not going to do it. Instead, I'm warning you.
9: That's right. He's telling Christine Chapa's father, I'm going to tell you who the murderer is, and then you can go do something about it.
3: The letter contained details police had never mentioned in public.
9: That he forced the girls to duct tape themselves. The fact that he called them by numbers, girl number one, girl number two.
3: Then the biggest revelation of all.
7: Who does he say the murderer is?
9: He identifies him. His name is Cristobal Melcher, and he gives an address in Utah.
3: Cristobal Melcher from Layton, Utah, to be precise, just outside Salt Lake City. Melcher worked in the area as an Army reservist.
7: Had the name Cristobal Melcher crossed your desk in any way during this investigation?
9: In the 2 years prior to this investigation, we had never heard that name.
3: The hitman even included a photograph of Mr. Melcher, the man he said hired him.
7: This guy's being handed to you on a plate.
9: Yeah.
3: Could it be real? Should police take this at face value?
7: Is it possible this letter is some sort of thinly veiled threat to Christine? You know, you've survived, but we know where you live.
9: Yes, the letter definitely contained an implied threat to her safety. And so we moved very quickly to make sure that she was safe, that she was protected.
5: And they're like, okay, you know what, you need to leave town. Like, no one could know where I was at. Only my family knew where I was at.
3: With Christine in a safe place, Volleman went straight to Layton, Utah. With the help of the local PD, he was soon sitting across from his new person of interest.
9: Cristobal Melcher said that he was on a training exercise in Fort Hunter Liggett, California, at the time of the murder.
7: Not only was he not in Texas, he was on the other side of the country.
9: He was.
7: Was there anything to suggest that he had some kind of vendetta against the Chapa family?
9: We were not able to find any connection between Cristobal Melcher and the Chapa family or the Olguin family.
3: Volleman then showed Melcher the letter, and Melcher was stunned.
9: But he was even more surprised when he saw his picture on the last page of the letter.
3: That was because Melcher immediately recognized the photo. He knew when and where it was taken. Plus, he said, the original photograph was of two people. The missing man, he said, was his former roommate, David Strickland. If the snapshot was a surprise to Melcher, the name David Strickland was an even bigger one for Detective Volleman. Turns out, he'd crossed paths with David Strickland before.
9: I had interviewed David Strickland in 2012, just days after the murder.
3: Remember that tip about a white car seen speeding from the park the night of the murder? The tipster was David Strickland.
9: He came in as a good Samaritan wanting to provide information.
3: Back then, David Strickland lived just blocks from the park where the shootings took place.
7: And now here he is, being mentioned in connection with a guy who's been mysteriously fingered for the murder.
9: That's right.
7: So just like that, basically, Mr. Melcher is no longer the focus of this. It's now David Strickland.
9: That's right.
3: Chris Melcher went on to explain that he and Strickland were no longer on good terms. Melcher believed Strickland had stolen several of his guns, so he had Strickland arrested.
9: Yeah, the gun robbery put a damper on their relationship.
3: Strickland pleaded not guilty to the gun theft charge and was released soon after. But the charges were still pending, and Volleman wondered, could Strickland have written that letter as some kind of elaborate payback for Melcher having Strickland arrested?
9: I know there was bad blood between David Strickland and Cristobal Melcher, but to accuse someone of murder
7: If you think that letter was written by David Strickland and you think the letter includes things that only the killer would know...
9: Well, I think the logical inference was that Strickland had something to do with the murder.
0: Finding David Strickland was now Volleman's priority. According to Melcher, Strickland left Utah after his arrest and returned to Texas. So Detective Volleman did the same, hoping this man would turn out to be the investigation's third and final person of interest.
8: Coming up, a suspect not acting at all like you might expect.
7: So it's like a game?
18: Very much so a game. He was enjoying this interview.
8: Maybe police have the wrong guy again, because this one doesn't seem to ring any bells for Christine.
19: She doesn't know who shot her. She has no recollection. She wasn't able to pick our client out of a photo lineup.
20: She wasn't able to point at him and say, that's the guy that did it.
8: When Dateline...
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0: First came Dylan Spellman, cleared by police and by his height. Then Chris Melcher, also cleared of suspicion by geography. Now Detective Volleman was on the trail of another man, David Strickland. The detective learned Strickland was a hometown boy. His dad, a successful businessman. Strickland served briefly in the military and was now newly married. Then Volleman saw photographs of David Strickland's possessions, which had been seized at the time of his arrest on the gun theft charge.
9: I'll never forget the first photograph that popped up. It was a Glock 45 caliber pistol and an Under Armour glove, and you could see very clearly the white Under Armour logo.
0: A Glock 45, the type of gun the crime lab suspected was used to shoot the girls. As for the black glove, Christine was absolutely certain that the shooter wore a pair exactly like that.
5: I know that because I played softball, and that stuck out to me right away.
0: Detective Volleman immediately sent Strickland's gun to be tested to see if it fired those two spent shell casings found at the crime scene. He didn't have to wait long for the results.
9: What that report said was that the two shell casings found at the scene and the two shell casings from the test fire were linked to the same weapon.
0: For Detective Volleman, that report was the missing piece of the puzzle, which he believed now directly linked David Strickland to the shootings.
9: The day I looked at that ballistics report is the day we arrested David Strickland.
0: The charges: aggravated assault, aggravated sexual assault, and capital murder. While in custody, David Strickland agreed to sit down for a police interview.
1: Just have a seat for me.
0: San Patricio County Prosecutor Sam Smith watched the interview through a one-way mirror.
1: At some point, you saw Molly and Christine.
18: He would claim to have committed the murder.
1: You're saying that you did this?
2: Sure, I did it. Did everything you said I did.
18: And then in the next sentence, with a smile on his face, saying, "But that's what you wanted me to say, isn't it?"
2: Whatever you want to hear, boss.
7: So it's like a game?
18: Very much so a game. He was enjoying this interview.
0: 4 years after Christine Chapa was raped and shot, 4 years after Molly Olguin was murdered right next to her, David Strickland faced a jury of 12.
7: Were you confident? Were you worried?
5: Well, of course I was worried. I mean, I just felt horrible. I didn't know how it was going to end up coming out.
7: When you saw Mr. Strickland for the first time, what'd you think?
4: I didn't know what to think. To be honest, I was just thinking he did this.
7: He wasn't the monster you imagined.
4: No, he wasn't. Sometimes those are the scariest people, though.
0: Prosecutor Smith laid out his evidence. From gunshot, to snapshot, to mugshot. The gun, the shell casings, and the gloves. As for the letter, Smith told the jury police had found remnants of it on David Strickland's computer.
18: You can delete the letter off of your computer, but if you've used the spell check, grammar check function, that information is still stored in the computer.
7: And that's what you found?
18: And that's what we found.
7: Why do you think Mr. Strickland wrote that letter? He had to know that suspicion would eventually boomerang right back on him.
18: That's what most people would think.
7: It's a foolish thing to do.
18: It's a very foolish thing to do.
0: Before Prosecutor Smith rested, he called Christine to the stand, putting her face-to-face with David Strickland.
5: I was trying to make eye contact with him. I wanted him to see me and see what he had done, but he would not look at me.
0: Defense attorneys John Gilmore and Jimmy Granberry don't dispute that Christine was a sympathetic witness, but in court they argued she was also unreliable.
19: She doesn't know who shot her. She has no recollection. She wasn't able to pick our client out of a photo lineup.
20: She wasn't able to point at him in court and say, "That's the guy that did it."
0: What's more, Christine initially told police the shooter's gun was silver.
20: David's gun is a Glock, which is black.
0: The defense also went after the investigators, arguing they'd bungled the lengthy 2-year-long investigation by losing critical documents and mishandling evidence.
20: We had the documentation that the evidence was mishandled from the chief of police chastising the officer who handled the evidence.
0: That lead detective, Roland Chavez, admits mistakes were made. He's now retired. The second lead detective, Aaron Volleman, was let go for sharing sensitive details of the case with someone outside the department. Strickland's attorneys concede their client may have written that letter, but they argue it would only have been out of revenge for Chris Melcher having him arrested. As for those confidential details in the letter?
19: This is small town Texas. There's any number of places that this kind of information could have come from.
0: But what about the lab report showing Strickland's gun matching the shell casings found at the scene?
20: We had our expert who said that it's inconclusive. I mean, there's no way that you could say for sure.
0: Police, they said, should never have taken their sights off the real shooter.
20: Well, they had the right guy.
7: Dylan Spellman, you think that's the killer?
19: He's a better match than my boy.
20: He had just failed a polygraph exam and then started trying to plea bargain.
19: This is a guy that kicked in a door with a group of people wearing masks, went in and held a family hostage, terrorized a family. It takes a special kind of mind that wants to do something like that.
0: And Strickland's attorneys point out their client had no history of violence at all.
20: David Strickland did not do this.
0: It was Sam Smith who had the last word. Dylan Spellman, he told the jury, might have been under suspicion, but ultimately had nothing to do with this crime. David Strickland, he said, was the man holding the gun.
18: Shooting both of these girls for no identifiable reason at all. He's certainly a psychopath.
0: Prosecutor Smith never offered the jury a possible motive. Christine says she's sure it was about her sexual orientation.
7: What's the reason for thinking it's a hate crime?
5: And the letter that he supposedly tried to send to my dad said something in the letter like, those lesbians.
0: In his interrogation, Strickland made a point of saying he had no issues with the gay community. Whether or not that was the truth, prosecutors decided not to charge him with a hate crime. After 5 days of testimony, the jury began deliberations. It took 6 hours to reach a verdict. Guilty. Strickland was sentenced to life in prison. Backed by a new legal team, Strickland appealed, but a court upheld the jury's decision. He plans to keep fighting the conviction. For Molly's family and friends, that guilty verdict, as it often does, provided hollow satisfaction.
4: We were waiting for justice, and then now it's here, but we don't get her back.
3: We have had so many huge, major life moments, and she hasn't been there.
5: What would have been our anniversary, her birthday, the anniversary of us getting shot? Those days are the hardest.
0: Christine still wonders how she escaped death, and sometimes, why.
5: I do have survivor's guilt. I mean, hopefully it'll go away in time.
4: Christine would tell me, why was it me? Why didn't she survive? And I told her there's a reason she was still living and to be happy and live on for Molly, because Molly didn't get that chance.
6: That's all for now. I'm Lester Holt. Thanks for joining us.
13: That was so smoky. I could see flames. I was hysterical. My house was on fire. My mom's in there. I wanted to save her.
14: She was dead before the fire was set. This was not an accident. This was a murder.
15: I couldn't think of anybody that would want to hurt her.
13: I was terrified for my own life.
16: We have the clock. It's frozen. It's burned in the fire. There's our timeline. Boom.
17: Did you ever ask your dad if he was involved?
15: Nope.
17: Why?
15: I didn't want to believe that that could even be true.
16: I'd ask him a lot of very sensitive questions, a lot of painful questions.
27: They cast a wide net on suspects.
13: He had a explosive temper. You could hear him from our house.
28: He's done some really horrible stuff.
29: Did you think that April was putting the blame on her husband to try and save herself?
16: You have to.
15: It was a complete cover-up.
13: Somebody's not telling me something.
29: Some things are very challenging to prove because they're just so bad and make no sense.
13: It becomes an obsession to provide your mom justice.
6: A victim with no enemies, a police department with no answers, and a pair of siblings with no shortage of determination. I'm Lester Holt, and this is Dateline. Here's Blaine Alexander with Justice for Joy.
30: Go. We're going to get a family portrait. Everybody smile, wave.
29: If only they could freeze this moment in time. David, Joy, and Angie Hibbs. That's Dad, Charlie, behind the camera.
30: And I am coming over there.
29: A young family facing a future they never saw coming. Just 11 months after they took this home video, Joy would be gone.
15: Just life itself had been changed forever for me.
30: And cut!
29: Bristol Township, Pennsylvania, April 19th, 1991. The day David Hibbs can never forget.
15: This is a normal morning. You have a new puppy in the house. Walk me through that morning.
13: My dad woke up and he put the puppy in bed with my mom. And then he came and scooped me out of bed and put me in bed with my mom so that we had a chance to play with the puppy for a little bit before we had to get up and get ready for school.
29: David's dad, Charlie, left early for work. His big sister, Angie, headed off to high school. David took the bus to his elementary school and had a pretty good day.
13: I was actually issued an honor roll certificate. I was so excited to get home and show my mom.
29: School was out early that day, and 12-year-old David rushed home, hoping to catch his mom before she left for work.
17: What's the first thing that you noticed when you stepped off the bus?
13: I saw my mom's car in the driveway, and I was thrilled because I knew we didn't miss each other. As I was headed down the driveway, I noticed black smoke coming out of the vent on the side of the house there.
17: Right at the top.
13: Yeah. It wasn't until I ran around the back and opened the back door that I was met with that big plume of black smoke.
17: Sure.
13: And I saw flames.
29: David couldn't see his mother anywhere. He ran, screaming for help. As a neighbor called 911, David raced back to the house, hell-bent on saving his mom.
13: A neighbor grabbed me and held me. I was kicking and punching and trying to escape her grasp. Once the fire trucks and the medics arrived, a medic grabbed me and put me in the back of an ambulance.
17: Were you still fighting to get away,
13: yes,
17: to get inside?
13: I was locked in the back of an ambulance, and I was desperately trying to get out. I was banging on the door, and I wanted out. I wanted to rush back in and save my mom.
29: Firefighters Tom Tryon and Kevin Brannigan were quickly on the scene.
8: We're down on our knees. We're starting to crawl. So as I'm going in the kitchen, past the stove, I notice that the four burners are on. So I turn them off.
29: 16-year-old Angie was still at school when she heard about the fire. She hurried home, having no idea how serious it was.
9: My mom and I just purchased my prom gown. And that's what I was thinking about on the ride home.
17: You're thinking, is my prom dress okay?
9: Yeah. Yeah.
17: Did you have any idea that your mom was still home?
9: No, not at all. That didn't even cross my mind. No.
29: Back inside the house, firefighter Brannigan had made his way into David's room.
17: And you turned and you saw something.
8: All I saw was a body charred. So I tapped my buddy on the back. I said, "Smoke. There's a body." He shut the hose down. We got out.
17: Why did you get out immediately?
8: Well, because there was a body there, so there's going to be an investigation, so we didn't want to interfere with anything.
10: They don't prepare you for that when you're going through training, you know.
17: You never expected that?
10: No. It changed the dynamics of that fire real quick.
17: Could you tell it was a woman?
8: No.
17: It was that badly burned?
8: Yeah.
17: Yeah. The second that you started talking about it, you got emotional.
8: Yeah.
17: I can see that affects you. It affects you still today.
8: Yep.
29: David was still locked in the ambulance when the driver broke the news.
17: Do you remember what he said to you?
13: Something to the effect of, your mom didn't make it.
17: When you heard that, did you even believe him in that
13: moment?
17: I
13: didn't believe him. No. It was impossible.
17: Yeah.
13: And I kept thinking that any minute my mom would come running out of the building, coughing and but would be okay.
17: And that she would be fine.
29: David finally got out of the ambulance, found the puppy, and then his sister.
9: He was frantic and said, "Mommy is still in there." And I thought to myself, how? How do you have this puppy? How did the puppy get out of this house and not my mom? It didn't make sense to me. None of it made sense. And I remember my dad coming and him walking up towards our house. I think he tried to get up the side of the house to go that way.
17: He was trying to go in the house.
9: I believe so, yeah.
29: But her father and everyone else stopped cold when first responders brought out Joy's body.
13: I remember him leaning up against her car, and he was sobbing. And I had never seen my dad cry before.
17: What did you think when you saw your dad crying for the first time in your life?
13: I was scared.
29: That fear would grow as David and his sister learned the true cause of their mom's death.
9: I couldn't believe what I was hearing. Like, it wasn't true.
29: It was the beginning of a journey that would haunt them for decades and reveal a world of betrayals on the road to justice.
27: I mean, there were lies upon lies upon lies.
16: We're going to go pedal the metal. There can be scorched earth behind me, so be it.
17: Do you believe that this was just gross incompetence, shoddy police work, or that they intentionally looked the other way?
13: There's only one explanation.

0: It's one of the last videos ever taken of Joy Hibbs. She's in David's room. It's a simple, silly kind of moment. There's Joy playing with the hamster. And David just being a kid.
1: Well, this is my bedroom. Mom, get out of my bedroom, please.
2: Excuse me for living.
0: Here is that same room after the fire.
3: I just thought, no, there's no way. She would have climbed out of a window. She would have did anything to get out. She's strong. She can do this. She can get out.
4: I thought it was the computer or the aquarium or something that I had plugged into my room had caught fire, and that she died trying to put out a fire that essentially I had caused.
5: You're sitting with this unbelievable guilt, thinking that you, in some way, were responsible for your mom's death.
4: Yes.
0: And yet, as firefighters moved from room to room, they spotted something suspicious.
6: It looked like that there was multiple fires, like fire here, fire there. That was the only thing that seemed odd to me.
0: Fire investigators combing through the wreckage noticed the same thing. Chief Fire Marshal Kevin DiPolito.
7: Talk to me about that walkthrough. What did that show?
8: It showed there was no physical connection between the fire in the bedroom, the fire just inside the kitchen at the trash can, and the fire on top of the stove.
7: That means that they were all set separately.
8: Absolutely.
0: They paid particular attention to the stove, where all four burners had been left on.
7: How was the fire set on the stove?
8: The stovetop was set by piling normal combustibles on top of one of the burners. Investigators at that time found what looked like junk mail and a container of carpet cleaner, maybe even a table cover, a plastic or vinyl table cover, was put on top of the stovetop, and all four burners were turned to the high position.
7: So somebody piled a whole lot of flammable stuff on top of the stove.
8: Correct.
0: This was arson. And when the autopsy results came back, they confirmed something even more horrifying. It wasn't the fire that killed Joy. She was murdered.
8: The autopsy revealed no smoke in the lungs, which indicated that Miss Hibbs had passed away prior to the fire being set.
0: The details were brutal. Her rib cage was crushed. She was stabbed 5 times and was likely strangled.
3: I remember the adults talking and overhearing things that were being said amongst them.
7: What did you overhear?
3: That she was murdered.
7: Hmm.
3: And the house was set on fire intentionally to cover it up.
6: That room was burnt pretty bad. The only evidence I saw there was just that body. I mean, like, there wasn't going to be no fingerprints, no footprints.
7: You knew there wouldn't be much for investigators
6: right.
7: to work with.
0: Murder, arson, and a victim who was beloved by family and friends. Who would do this? None of it made sense, especially to her children.
3: Beautiful smile. The smile, it's everything.
4: The kindest person you would ever meet. She was from the South, and she had a beautiful, charming Southern accent. That everyone just adored.
3: Everything outdoors. Fishing.

0: His mom were inseparable.
1: Some of my earliest memories, I would follow her around the house. I would grab a hold of her nightgown and just follow her wherever she went. Never left her alone.
2: You were like her shadow.
1: I was the shadow.
2: You were stuck to her.
1: Yeah.
2: Yeah. Even as a child, could you tell that that bond was something special?
1: Yeah. I mean, of course, she was my mom and she took care of me, but I thought she was my best friend, not just my mom.
0: Joy and their dad, Charlie, met in high school in Florida. They got married after graduation, had the kids, and settled in Bristol Township, Pennsylvania. By 1990, they had come a long way.
1: She had various jobs in the past, and she made a choice to go back to school to become a medical assistant and get a certification. And my sister and I were so proud of her.
2: What about your dad? What did he do for work?
1: My dad worked in construction.
2: Talk to me about the dynamics between your mom and your dad.
3: They loved each other. She loved him. He loved her. And my dad was very protective of her, even with us, you know, even if he thought that we were talking back to her or mm-hmm. getting, you know, out of line with her, you know, he wasn't having it.
0: There she is, coming home from work. Charlie, again, manning the camera.
4: Here she comes. Hell, she's in a good mood, too.
5: I got you a stress.
4: Baby, I got all kinds of stress. Say hi to Grandma and Pop-Pop.
5: Hello.
4: All right, here we go. She got change, and then we'll get back to this. There we go. Look at that body. 35 right. years old. Look at that body. New hairdo. She's going California style now.
2: What do you think your mom saw in your dad?
1: All of the things that my mom enjoyed doing, my dad also enjoyed doing. Mm. So fishing, being outdoors. She loved riding on the back of his motorcycle with him.
0: Charlie was an avid biker. And back then, he dressed the part.
3: Long hair, very long beard, jeans, flannels, t-shirts. On the occasion that my mom would make him get dressed up to go to a family function, or, you know, he wasn't thrilled about having to dress up because, you know.
2: He liked his normal look.
3: He sure did.
2: Who would you say was in charge between your mom and your dad?
3: My mom.
2: Your mom?
3: Absolutely.
2: Hands down.
3: 100%.
2: What did that look like?
3: Keeping us on schedule, making sure everybody had everything that we needed for our day.
2: She kept it all together.
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3: When David Hibbs' mother was murdered, his childhood all but ended.
4: I was terrified for my own life.
5: Thinking that whoever had done it could possibly come back.
4: Yes. I mean, it changed my entire life. Nothing was ever the same after that.
5: This isn't something that pieces of it become less clear over time.
4: No, that day is burned in my memory forever.
3: News of the murder quickly spread.
6: Sunday morning, my mom came in to wake me up with the local newspaper in her hands, and she said, "Colleen, Angie's mom was murdered."
3: Colleen Kelly was a friend of Angie's and just 16 years old when she had watched the house burn, not knowing at the time that it was a crime scene.
7: This was something that went beyond the Hibbs family. This hit everybody.
6: It did. It caused a sense of fear in the entire town that I don't feel we've ever felt before. You know, you didn't want to walk down the street at night by yourself because there was a murder that happened right on the same street that I grew up on.
7: And you didn't know if the murderer was right here in your neighborhood.
6: We had no idea who the murderer was.
3: Investigators didn't have much to go on. They found no sign of forced entry, although they did find Joy's empty wallet in the living room, which led them to believe the killer also took her cash. But between the water damage and the overwhelming heat, forensic evidence was almost non-existent.
7: How intense was this?
8: The bedroom reached what's called full involvement, meaning it was flames from floor to ceiling, wall to wall, venting out the windows and also extending down the hallway. That room would have easily exceeded 1,000 degrees.
3: Joanne Chiavaglia with the Bucks County Courier-Times has reported extensively on the Joy Hibbs case.
9: To have been murdered in the way that she was murdered, that's a lot of anger to take out on someone who didn't appear to have an enemy in the world. This was a community where people knew each other and cared about each other. And for one of their own to be murdered in such a way and then the house set on fire, people were frightened.
3: Joanne has examined the last hours of Joy Hibbs' life. Joy had to be at work at 2 p.m., so she ran her errands in the morning. She went to the bank and got some cash.
9: Then she went grocery shopping. From shopping, she came home about 11 o'clock a.m. The neighbors know this because they saw her walking around 11 o'clock in the neighborhood.
3: And then, just after 11, Joy had some visitors, a pastor and his assistant from a local Baptist church.
9: A few weeks earlier, Joy had attended the Easter services at that church, and she was thinking about joining, and she had signed a card saying that she would be open to having a visit. Mm-hmm. They were coming to talk to her about joining their church and about her religious faith.
3: They were the last people known to have seen Joy alive.
10: I don't know who they were. I never had met them that I recall. Nothing.
5: Do you remember that ever being something that police asked you about?
10: They did. They asked me, but I didn't have much to offer them.
3: The ministers told police they left around 11:45. By the time David got home, more than an hour later, his mother was dead.
7: So investigators were able to narrow this down to a pretty specific time frame.
9: Yes, using receipts and neighbor witnesses.
3: And there was something else. David's clock was stopped at 12:54,
7: the time burned in from the heat of the fire. Police believed Joy was killed between 11:50 and 12:50. Given that the ministers had been at the Hibbs home close to that time frame, police wanted to know more about them.
0: How much were they in police crosshairs?
9: My understanding is they were eliminated pretty quickly because they both had tight alibis. The pastor said he had a dentist appointment right after. So, you know, the alibis checked out.
7: A dead end. Police continued to search for people who might know something about Joy's murder. A neighbor, a friend. Colleen Kelly saw something earlier that morning. She brushed it off then, but now?
11: What did you notice? What stood out to you?
12: The car that was parked in front of the house was parked in an odd way.
7: Whose car was it, and what was it doing there?

0: do you remember about Joy, Angie's mom?
1: She was a absolute sweetheart. Just someone you knew you could always go to and talk to if you needed to.
2: Everyone says they loved Joy Hibbs. But police were hearing about a series of troubling incidents that suggested otherwise. It all began 2 months before the murder, when someone threw a brick through the Hibbs window. At the time, Joy and Charlie thought, maybe it's just kids.
3: I think my dad at one point thought it must have been like one of my sister's friends or, you know, that had a beef with her.
2: They shrugged it off, but the vandalism didn't stop.
3: One day, my mom came to my school and got me out of class. And what I learned was that she had come home from work and our rear door had been kicked in and it was like hanging on its hinges.
4: And she came home to find this?
3: Yes. And she was afraid to enter the house and came to my school to ask me if I knew anything about this or what happened.
4: What did you tell her?
3: I didn't have a clue.
5: I was asked by my parents if I was feuding with any of my girlfriends or any friends that would want to do this. We came up empty-handed, no answers.
2: Just a few weeks later, someone vandalized Joy's car.
3: We awoke one morning to find that all four tires of her car were slashed.
4: And this happened overnight?
3: Yes.
4: Did you ever find out who did this?
3: No.
4: So the back door was kicked in. Later, your mom's tires were slashed. Did it ever feel like somebody was targeting your family?
3: At the time, I don't know that I put all that together. And it happened several weeks apart, and I think they just seemed like sort of isolated incidents.
2: Now police wanted to know if there was a connection between the vandalism and Joy's murder.
5: They asked for a list of names of my friends, first and last names, anything about my mom and dad's relationship.
4: At that time, did you have much to tell them?
5: Not really, no. She's never hurt anybody or anything. I couldn't think of anybody that would want to hurt her.
2: Bristol Township Police pulled together a list of potential suspects. In addition to those classmates of Angie's, police investigated a sanitation worker who was seen walking toward the back of the Hibbs home before the murder. They interviewed and did background checks on people who might have seen Joy at the grocery store and followed her home.
6: Detectives also looked into other people who may not have known the family personally, but had been in the area of the home at the time that this happened.
2: Vinny Vella is a reporter for the Philadelphia Inquirer. He's covered the case for years.
6: Through that line of investigating, they found that there was a mailman who was filling in for the usual mail carrier on the day of Joy's murder. So as they're pulling at all these different possible strings, they're quickly ruling out a number of people.
2: Police interviewed more than a dozen people. None of them seemed to rise to the level of suspect. But there was something Colleen Kelly saw around the time of the murder.
0: So when you're driving down this street, you know this is Angie Street.
1: Mm-hmm.
0: What did you notice? What stood out to you?
1: The car that was parked in front of the house was parked in an odd way, and it was facing the opposite direction, and the tail end was sticking out from the curb.
2: As if someone had pulled up to the house in a hurry, too rushed to park correctly.
0: What kind of car was this?
1: It was a blue Monte Carlo.
0: When you saw that, did you think, something's off? Did you think something was wrong, or did you just think, that's strange, and just kind of brush it off?
1: I thought, that's strange, and I brushed it off.
2: But later, as she watched the house burn, she thought she should say something. David was huddled there with his sister.
3: I was standing with her and several of her friends, and one of her friends had mentioned that just before the fire, they saw a blue Monte Carlo parked outside of the house. Without even thinking much of it, I said, April drives a blue Monte Carlo.
2: Colleen also told the police, who learned that April was April Atkins. She was a close friend and former neighbor of Joy's, who used to live two doors down. The two women spent hours together in Joy's kitchen, just talking.
5: They would hang out. I remember her and April, my brother, would be sitting at the table.
3: April had a small child, like I think he was about 2 years old at the time, and my mom loved children, loved babies. I can remember her holding April's son, and it was just a natural connection, I think, as two women, neighbors, hitting it off.
2: David remembers, as a kid, he liked April. Her husband, Robert Atkins, not so much.
4: When you think back to that time, as a young boy, do you remember much about her husband, Robert?
3: I remember that he had a explosive temper.
4: You knew that even as a child?
3: Oh, yes.
4: Had you seen it?
3: Yes. You could hear him. You could hear him from our house.
2: And David remembered another time when he heard that voice in a mysterious phone call between Robert Atkins and Joy.
3: That's when I said, "What's going on?" And she couldn't not tell me because I had heard it, and she knew she had to, you know, tell me what was happening.
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2: As they continued to chase leads that went nowhere, detectives turned their attention to Robert Atkins. He knew Joy Hibbs, and a car similar to his had been seen near the burning house. But it was David's story about a phone call he overheard just weeks before the murder that really caught their interest.
3: She was standing in the kitchen. She had the receiver couple inches away from her ear, and I knew right away. I could tell who it was because, you know, I used to hear Robert Atkins screaming at April, you know, two houses down. I knew his voice.
4: You could tell immediately.
3: Oh, yes. Yeah. Screaming at my mom. She was shaken by this, and that's when I said, "What's going on?" And she couldn't not tell me because I had heard it, and she knew she had to, you know, tell me what was happening.
2: It had to do with marijuana, which was a delicate subject for Joy and David. They had talked about it before.
3: She described it as like sort of like drinking, like it's not okay to drink, but sometimes parents do that. And she just sort of normalized it for me.
2: After hearing that phone conversation, David said his mom told him she and Charlie had bought some marijuana from Robert.
3: There was a dispute over the quality of the marijuana they received. And I can specifically remember hearing my dad say something to the effect of, "It's all seeds and stems." And then she told me that your dad wanted me to return this marijuana that wasn't good. And now Robert Atkins is threatening me.
4: And this is somebody that you're already scared of.
3: Yes.
4: You knew he had a temper. What did you think when you heard that conversation?
3: I knew my mom was shaken, but I don't think she took it serious because it's a $20 marijuana deal.
4: She didn't think it would escalate beyond that.
3: Right. And that's how he communicated, and that's how he spoke to April.
4: He was somebody who yells. That was just normal.
3: Yes.
4: Did you think about it after that much at that time?
3: Not really, no. Yeah. It wasn't until about, it must have been maybe a week or two later, that my mom said, and she confided in me, that he had also called her at work and was threatening her at work. And that was more concerning for her because, again, she's trying to be a very professional person, and it was really embarrassing for her to get these phone calls at work. When they asked me, is there anybody who would want to harm or hurt your mother, he's the only person that came to mind.
4: So you told police all of this?
3: Right from the start.
11: By then, homicide investigators knew a little about Robert Atkins.
6: According to the people who knew him, Robert Atkins was a fairly straightforward guy, somebody who kept to himself, had certain interests, and didn't really venture far outside of them. At various points, he was a bouncer. He drove trucks. He had sort of a fledgling sports memorabilia business.
11: Police learned that Robert had a criminal record, but it looked like a few minor offenses. And killing someone over a $20 weed deal did seem unlikely. But still, they wanted to talk to him.
6: Police initially approached Robert Atkins, and he said that it was true that he had sold marijuana to Joy Hibbs, and that in the weeks before she had been killed, there was a bit of a dispute between the two of them over the quality of the marijuana. But at that point, he was very adamant that he had nothing to do with the fire and her murder.
11: By the time of the killing, Robert and April had moved to an apartment 8 miles away. Robert told police that during the window of the crime, he received a phone call on his landline at home. Then he and April took the kids on a trip to the Pocono Mountains, about 2 hours away.
6: The Atkinses provided an alibi. They said that there was no way they could have been near the scene at the time that the fire and the murder occurred because they were up in the Pocono Mountains at a hotel.
11: Police went to the Poconos to check out their story. Turns out they were there Friday afternoon, just like they said. But what about that blue Monte Carlo, the one that was parked so haphazardly in front of the Hibbs home? Was it April's?
1: The police came to my house and interviewed me. And in the interview, I did mention the car. That same day, they took me to a parking lot to look at a car. And the car that they showed me was not the car that I saw outside of the house. It was a Monte Carlo, but it was not the color of the car that was out front of the house.
11: That Monte Carlo, police showed to Colleen, was black, and it belonged to Robert and April Atkins. Police figured the blue Monte Carlo she saw in front of the Hibbs home must have belonged to someone else. Just one more reason to remove the Atkins from the list of possible suspects. And as that list continued to dwindle, police narrowed their focus to one particular person.
8: My dad.
4: Did you ever ask your dad if he was involved? Did you ever ask him directly?
5: Nope.
4: Why?
5: Because I didn't want to believe it.
11: Charlie Hibbs was about to find himself in the crosshairs of the investigation.
4: One of the things that came up during the investigation was that you could have a temper, but sometimes you had a short fuse. Would you consider yourself someone with a temper at times?
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2: Police investigating Joy Hibbs' murder had hit a wall as leads dried up. They had already questioned Joy's husband, Charlie, but in the absence of other suspects, he became the focus of their investigation.
13: Get ready to give a grand tour of your bedroom or garage.
14: Let me straighten it up, okay?
4: Tell me how you found out that police were possibly looking at him.
3: The way it was explained to me at the time was that the husband is always the first suspect, and that they were doing their due diligence, and that was just a normal process. But I never thought more of it.
4: Did you have any thought that maybe my dad had something to do with this?
5: No.
2: But detectives discovered something about Charlie, his anger.
4: When you look back, Angie, on growing up, did you ever fear your dad sometimes?
5: I think there was a healthy fear.
4: That means what? You didn't dare step out of line?
5: I tried not to.
2: She said her mom shielded her.
4: She was kind of stepping in, defending you when necessary.
5: Correct.
4: Would your dad ever have a temper sometimes?
5: Yes.
4: What did that look like?
5: Hollering, the voice, the tone, the eyes was enough.
4: The way he'd look at you?
5: Mm.
4: Do you remember the types of questions police were asking you?
2: This is Charlie Hibbs.
15: They asked me about extramarital affairs. They wanted to know if there was anyone that we owed money to. Was there anyone that Joy made extremely mad?
4: During all this time, what are you telling them?
15: Everything they want to know.
2: He felt police zeroed in on him because they didn't like the way he looked.
4: What did you look like back in those days?
15: Some people would say a scary-looking guy, scruffy.
2: With lots of tattoos.
4: So you had a biker look about you.
15: Well, I did.
2: Even though Charlie and his biker buddies did charity work, he wasn't exactly warm and fuzzy.
4: One of the things that came up during the investigation was that sometimes you had a short fuse. Would you consider yourself someone with a temper at times?
15: I probably did have somewhat of a temper, but, you know, tried to control it around family especially.
2: He struggled to keep his temper in check as the police never seemed to let up.
15: I was taken back in for more questioning. I believe I had 3 polygraphs and weeks of questioning.
4: About your work, about what you were doing that day.
15: That was a continuing question, was your timeline of that day.
2: Charlie said at the time of the murder, he'd been doing construction work about 20 miles away in downtown Philly with coworkers.
4: What you're saying is you had a very strong alibi.
15: It couldn't be any stronger.
4: Names, times, people to talk to.
15: Absolutely.
2: What's more, he insisted he loved Joy. And as soon as he heard about the house fire, he raced home.
15: I was hysterical for many, many hours. I can't remember what I thought at that time. I was devastated.
4: How did you finally realize that Joy didn't make it?
15: When they brought her body out.
11: With no evidence against him, Charlie seemed to be off the hook, and the investigation stalled.
6: By about the 3-month mark, anybody who was considered a person of interest had been cleared. All of their alibis had been checked. Everybody's seemed to be solid, and there was little they could do beyond that.
11: Gradually, the Hibbs family picked up the pieces of their lives. Charlie rebuilt their burned-out house and gave himself a makeover.
15: I cut my hair, shaved. I wanted my appearance to be a little bit more decent.
4: Why'd you do that?
15: Just to represent our family and maybe not be so scary. I don't know.
4: You were stepping into a different role, essentially.
15: It was a whole different world. I didn't even know how to write checks and pay mortgages.
4: Joy handled all that.
15: Yeah, everything.
11: The weeks dragged into months, then years. Charlie stayed in Pennsylvania and kept working. David went off to college in New York, then moved to Oregon and started a business as a nurse practitioner. And Angie got married, started a family, and got a job with an industrial safety company. All without Joy.
5: There's not a holiday or a celebration that went by that wasn't affected with her not being there. Raising my kids. Just life itself had been changed forever for me that day.
3: You have to put all of this behind you at times in order to move forward, but you never forget. And it always comes back to the fact that police couldn't solve this.
4: At this point, were you frustrated with Bristol Township Police?
3: I was always frustrated with them.
11: David's frustration would compel him to keep looking for answers. Answers that, years later, would recast doubt on a familiar figure.
3: What could my dad have gotten into to cause this?
4: So you started to think that my dad could have been involved in my mom's death.
3: Yes.
14: Did you interview Charlie Hibbs yourself?
16: Yes.
14: And then you get a call?
16: I get a call.

0: 2006 marked 15 years since Joy Hibbs' murder. The case had gone cold, and her son, David, by then 27 years old, had lost faith it would ever be solved by the Bristol police. So he decided to try and solve it. On a trip home, he stopped by the police department and asked for a copy of the case file.
1: What I was urging them to do was to release some of that information. I wanted somebody else to come in and take a look at the evidence that they had.
0: He said the police rejected his request. But a lieutenant did tell David something that turned his world upside down. The name of the person he thought was responsible for killing Joy.
1: In his opinion, it was my father. He was certain that it was my father's fault.
2: How did you feel when you walked away from that conversation?
1: I was angry. I was angry at my dad because I never thought my dad killed my mother, never. But now I had this new piece of information that made me question everything I thought I knew about my father.
2: Now you thought this might be possible. Did you ever rationalize in your mind how you thought your dad could have possibly been involved?
1: All the time.
2: What did you think?
1: That he pissed somebody off or had a beef with somebody. It was never him directly, but it was always like, what could my dad have gotten into to cause this?
2: Did you ever ask him directly about it?
3: He pulled completely away. We barely communicated. I didn't know that it was the police that was causing the problem.
2: Did you see that rift between the two of them?
4: Yes. Yes. I don't know. It wasn't good.
2: Yeah.
4: Of all times, we needed to be together and stick strong. And that's not what we were doing at that moment, no.
0: Desperate for answers, David decided to shake things up. In 2014, 23 years after the murder, he gave an interview to the Huffington Post and accused the police of botching the investigation.
1: You get to a point where you're just willing to put everything on the line and hope that the criticism towards the police would kind of create some kind of movement.
2: At this point, you really are the biggest advocate in this.
1: Yeah, it becomes an obsession. It becomes your mission, and you're just driven to provide your mom justice.
0: The story, also covered by Dateline's Cold Case Spotlight digital series, happened to coincide with new county efforts to solve cold cases. The police department assigned a new detective, Mike Slaughter.
5: I understand you really wanted to take this case.
6: Yes.
5: What was it about this case specifically that really interested you?
6: Here was this working-class family living the American dream. Wife, mom gets murdered. And I don't even know about it. Many of us didn't even know about it.
0: Slaughter, who is now a sergeant, had been on the force for 17 years and worked narcotics before becoming a detective. He spent weeks poring through the old files and said much of the case was solid police work. However,
6: surprising to me, there were no recorded interviews. There were no cassette tape interviews. There were some documented interviews of people, typewritten and handwritten, but there weren't many.
0: Also surprising, the lack of cooperation he received from the original detectives.
6: A few did speak with me. Most did not want to speak with me.
5: They didn't want to talk about it at all.
6: Correct.
5: Why?
6: You'd have to ask them.
0: Slaughter began working through the list of potential suspects. First up, Joy's husband, Charlie.
5: Did you interview Charlie Hibbs yourself?
6: I did. I had to ask him a lot of very sensitive questions, a lot of painful questions, a lot of graphic questions, a lot of questions regarding other people, other adult lifestyles.
0: Charlie answered them all. And Slaughter could find no connection between Charlie and the murder.
6: Charlie Hibbs was thoroughly vetted, multiple sources, and Charlie Hibbs is totally clear of this case.
2: Did you feel that the attention was finally starting to shift away from you?
3: Yes, with Slaughter, I did. Yeah.
0: So what about Robert and April Atkins? Slaughter needed to look at them, too. And that part of the investigation would take the detective into a maze of blue walls, forcing him to confront former cops and bosses.
6: I'm gonna need a minute.
4: Okay.
7: I'm sorry about that.
4: No, it's okay. Why did you have to take a break?
6: It's cops on cops.
0: Sergeant Mike Slaughter was working his way through the list of potential suspects in the Joy Hibbs murder case. Next up, April Atkins and her husband Robert, who had that dispute with Joy over marijuana. They were now divorced, so Slaughter had to track them down individually.
4: When you first got this case, did you interview Robert Atkins?
6: We did.
0: Robert gave him the same alibi he'd given detectives back in 1991. He said he had proof he was home at the time of the murder.
6: He talked about how somebody had called him or he had a phone call and then how they went up to Poconos that day.
0: When he interviewed April, she confirmed her ex-husband's story. But there were things about their conversation that raised the detective's alarm.
6: She minimized her friendship acquaintance with Joy Hibbs, stating that they hardly knew each other. We knew then that her relationship with Joy Hibbs was much more than a neighbor two doors away. Mm-hmm. And then she says, I had nothing to do with Joy's demise, which I just thought that was odd.
4: How did you leave things with her?
6: Try to leave on a polite note, just as we did Robert, gave my card, phone number.
0: Slaughter wanted to know what April had told police years earlier. But strangely, it appeared she'd never been interviewed back in 1991.
4: For there to have never been an interview of April, was that a failure in this initial investigation?
6: It's easy for me to go back in time and critique somebody else's work, but I would have liked to think that April would be one of the main people that they would have interviewed and would have documented for it.
0: What's more, he discovered that Robert's 1991 interview was done by two narcotics detectives, not homicide detectives.
6: It seems to me like the narcotics unit was running this investigation. That's a problem.
4: Is that unusual?
6: It's not usual. That's a problem because this is a homicide investigation.
0: He wondered what was going on. Slaughter reached back out to one of those former detectives who'd brushed him off. Someone who, years after the murder, became Bristol's chief of police and was now retired.
6: I put the word out that I needed to speak with him and would not speak with me. I said, one way or another, we have to talk. I'll go there every day. I'm going to the house every day. I'm knocking on the door, knocking on the window until he talks to me.
4: And he was that resistant to talking with you.
6: Now, this is somebody who was the police chief that I was hired under. So imagine, I'm a little bit terrified of this. And there's still a power grip.
4: Sure.
6: So finally one day, another retired officer brokers that meeting. This is after many months. This is almost a year, I believe.
0: The former detective told Slaughter that he started to pursue Robert Atkins back in 1991. But then something happened. He got an order from his boss.
6: He said that he was told to stay away from that person, from that suspect.
4: He was told to stay away?
6: Yes.
4: From Robert Atkins?
6: Yes.
4: Why?
6: Robert Atkins was an informant.
4: A police informant.
6: Correct.
0: Robert Atkins had been working with police on drug cases.
4: And he was instructed not to go down that road, not to pursue him as a suspect.
6: Correct. I'm going to need a minute.
4: Okay.
8: You want coffee, Sergeant?
6: No, I'm good.
7: I'm sorry about that.
4: No, it's okay. It's okay. It's okay. I can see it impacts you today.
6: Yep.
4: Why did you have to stop? Why did you have to take a break?
6: It's cops on cops. And I have an affection for these officers before me who trained me, taught me, hired me. I live here now. We're invested, my family and I here. We love this township, love the police department. to hear that this may have been a murder suspect that was traded in exchange for drug deals, which are not a dime a dozen, they're a penny a pound. We get drug intel all the time. It doesn't make sense in my brain. In 1991, they knew that Bob Atkins was an informant for our police department. They were told to stay away from Bob Atkins, and they did. And they have to look in the mirror at that.
0: That seismic revelation brought into question the entire investigation. Slaughter discovered the original detectives hadn't investigated Robert Atkins thoroughly. He says they never pulled phone records that could have confirmed his alibi or figured out if he drove a blue Monte Carlo in addition to the black one he owned.
6: I think after that interview, I realized we're going now. This is it.
8: We're going to solve this.
6: Pedal the metal. Whether it ends up in an arrest or something else, it's not important. We're going to go pedal the metal. And there can be scorched earth behind me, so be it.
0: Slaughter set out to check Robert and April's alibi himself, that phone call, and the trip to the Poconos. It didn't take much investigating to discover the alibi had a big hole. Joy was thought to have been killed shortly before 12:50 p.m., but it turned out Robert didn't have proof he was home during that time. The person who called him on that landline said the call could have been as late as 1:30.
6: There's still plenty of time for the violent murder to have occurred at his hand, for him to set fire to the home of the Hibbs family, and then for him to be back at the Village of Pembroke Apartments receiving this landline phone call.
0: As for the Poconos, yes, they'd gone there that afternoon, but April didn't sign the hotel register until nearly 5 p.m., more than 4 hours after the murder.
8: How long of a drive is it from his house to the Poconos?
6: It's less than 2 hours.
0: So neither the Poconos trip nor the landline phone call accounted for the couple's whereabouts at the time of the murder.
6: They're not alibis. They're not alibis. They're post-crime.
0: Robert and April's alibi was falling apart. But if the detective was going to crack the case, he was going to need help.
8: Let me ask you this, April. Why did you want to sit down with us today?
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0: Sergeant Mike Slaughter had worked the Joy Hibbs murder case for the better part of 2 years. He was convinced that Robert Atkins and perhaps his wife April were responsible.
8: They rose to the top of your list of persons of interest.
6: as the case starts to thaw out, they're the only two names left up at the top.
0: Slaughter wrote up his findings, including what he learned about Atkins being a confidential informant and about his lack of an alibi. He handed the case off to the district attorney's office, not knowing if he had enough for an arrest.
8: And then you get a call.
6: You get a call.
0: It was September 11th, 2016, a few months after he'd passed off the case. An officer at the station had urgent news.
6: He says, hey, there's some woman here who says it's really important. Her name's April Atkins. I said, I'm on my way.
8: You run down to the station.
6: So 15 minutes later, I get there.
10: This is Detective Slaughter, Bristol Township Police. I am in the conference room with April Atkins. April, are you here by your free will?
15: Yes.
10: And you have something in your hand there. What's that in your hand there?
15: This is your card I've been keeping ever since. Yes.
0: April was there to tell the detective a secret she'd been keeping for 25 years, a story she also agreed to tell us.
8: You were ready to tell the truth?
16: No, you're darn right.
0: April said she met Robert in high school, where she was bullied. She hoped he would protect her, but she said it didn't work out that way, even after they got married and had kids.
16: I've been through a lot with this man. You know, he's done some really horrible stuff to me.
0: Still, she said, she was not prepared for what he told her the day Joy died. She was getting ready for her shift at a special needs school when Robert walked in the door around lunchtime.
16: I'm in the kitchen, and he comes to the top of the stairs. And when I looked at him, I said, what happened to you? He was covered. He was covered in blood.
8: He was covered in blood.
16: Yes, he was filthy. He was absolutely filthy.
0: And then she said, he said something that stopped her cold.
16: He said, I stabbed somebody and lit a house on fire.
10: He says he stabbed somebody and he had set a house on fire?
15: Yep.
10: Did you ask him, like, what do you mean? What happened?
15: No, I did not. I was very scared.
8: What are you thinking as you're hearing this?
6: This is a eureka moment. This is a big, big moment.
8: Then what happened?
16: Told me I had to call out of work, get the kids ready. We're going to the Poconos.
0: April said her husband threw his clothes in the wash and showered. Then she packed the kids into the car.
16: He drove so fast it was road rage all the way. It was so scary.
8: Did you ask who he stabbed?
16: No.
8: No.
16: I couldn't say very much of anything. Because if he did that, who's next? Me and my children.
0: After a night at the hotel, she said Robert bought a new pair of sneakers. Then he took the family on a walk.
16: We followed him straight into these trees. He said, stay there. And he left. And he was carrying a bag. When he came back, that bag was gone.
0: She thought he'd gotten rid of evidence, maybe his bloody sneakers. It wasn't until she got home and two detectives showed up to question Robert that she learned Joy had been murdered.
8: You knew Joy. You all were friends. You had spent time in that house. What did you think when you found out that that was the house that had been burned down?
16: I was disgusted.
0: Even so, April didn't say anything to police. She said she was afraid.
16: He carried a knife on him all the time. He would tap, and I would know.
8: So he would tap on his pocket where he kept his knife.
16: To remind me, right?
8: Was that his way of threatening you?
16: No.
8: When you put that together, April, and you realize the person who had been killed was Joy, did you have a hard time with that, with staying silent?
16: I would have discussions with him, trying to tell him, why don't you turn yourself in and do the right thing? It would get to the point where he would say, I'm going to tell him that it was you. Every time I would get beaten. Oh, geez.
0: What about when Slaughter interviewed her in 2014? Why hadn't she said anything then?
8: At this point, the two of you were divorced.
16: Yes, it didn't even matter. It didn't even matter.
8: He still had control over you.
16: Of course.
8: What did you tell the detective?
16: I gave him Bob's story.
8: You knew it was a lie.
16: Oh, yes. One thing I don't like to lie. Lies are not me. Someday I needed to make that right.
0: April said she finally decided to come forward after she lost someone she loved. It made her think of Joy's husband, Charlie.
16: I can imagine what that felt like for Charlie. You know, that pain.
17: You started to really feel for Charlie Hibbs.
16: I felt for them the whole time. I was always on their side. Always. In here and in here.
17: Mm-hmm.
16: My heart.
17: Even with all of that, I have to ask, did you ever think that April was possibly just putting the blame on her husband to try and save herself?
6: You have to. We have to explore that she was possibly the person who had done this.
0: But when Slaughter considered all the evidence, he was convinced April was telling the truth.
6: She wasn't the drug dealer. She wasn't the one heard on the phone by David Hibbs. It's Robert.
10: April, I want to thank you for coming in, okay?
16: You really believe me?
10: I believe you.
0: After April left the station, Sergeant Slaughter sent the interview to the prosecutor's office, marked urgent.
6: This just happened. This sounds pretty damn important.
0: He was confident he had done everything he could. He left the case with the DA's office and trusted they would act quickly. But nothing happened. The Hibbs family was in the dark about the investigation and April's confession. 1 year passed, then two, then five. With David believing Sergeant Slaughter's investigation had gone nowhere.
1: I just assumed that he hit a dead end.
2: Again?
1: Again.
2: During this time, were you angry with the Bristol Township Police?
3: I don't think angry is the right word. Totally frustrated.
0: By 2021, Charlie had retired and moved to the Northwest. He and David had reconciled, but the years without Joy had taken a toll.
3: There were just too many moments that were lost. I would have been a happier person, a better person, having her with me.
0: But he never gave up on solving the case. On the 30th anniversary of her murder, he used his retirement savings to post a $25,000 reward for information leading to a conviction. The Hibbs family agreed to a TV interview, which led to a meeting with the district attorney.
1: When you show up to the DA's office with an entourage and a camera crew, the doors open for you.
2: They start to feel some pressure. Things started moving.
1: Yeah.
0: Soon, Robert would face new questions, not from police, but from April. And detectives would secretly record every word.
18: This is Bob.
16: Hey, we need to talk about something.
0: For 5 years, there had been no movement in the case since Sergeant Slaughter handed off his findings to the DA's office. But he never stopped hoping.
6: I have the utmost confidence in their office that it'll happen when it happens.
0: Then, in the middle of 2021, it finally happened.
6: Come to find out that they're investigating Robert Atkins.
0: The Bucks County DA's office assigned their own detective, David Hanks.
19: Everything looked like it was pointing towards Robert Atkins.
17: So now you just needed to prove it.
19: We needed something to push it over the edge.
0: So the detective reached out to April, who agreed to help.
19: The next step was to ask her if she would consent to making a recording with Robert, which she agreed to do.
0: In December 2021, Hanks accompanied April to a hotel to secretly record phone calls with Robert.
17: This is a person who has spent years terrified of this mm-hmm. man. Was she fearful during this process?
19: Obviously, it was in the back of her mind.
0: Getting evidence against a former police informant could be tricky.
17: Are you hoping that Robert Atkins would in some way implicate himself?
19: Yes.
18: You ready?
16: I am.
18: Deep breath.
16: Okay.
20: This is Bob.
16: Hey, we need to talk about something.
17: Right from the start, Robert seemed combative.
16: Are you paying attention to me?
20: I wasn't, but I am now.
19: We try and tickle a conversation.
17: Tickle a conversation?
19: Tickle a conversation.
17: You have to tee it up.
19: You have to, yeah, especially if somebody hasn't spoken about an event for years and years and years.
17: The tickle was a made-up story.
16: The police from Bucks County are in the parking lot downstairs.
17: April told Robert police had shown up asking about Joy Hibbs, and she wanted him to tell her what to say.
16: I'm asking you, because you helped me last time, what to say.
20: I didn't do anything. I don't know what the you're talking about.
17: You could hear his anger coming through on those tapes.
19: You could really hear it coming through.
20: What would you like me to tell you?
17: Robert continued to deny that he had coached April in the past.
16: It'd be helpful if I had words to say.
20: What the are you talking about? I have no clue what the you're talking about.
17: Do you think he knew that he was...

0: already said enough. You know, they got the Fifth Amendment for a reason. I can't help it. You're mentally disabled. Eh? I mean, you just tell them that you don't want to be bothered with the.
1: Sir, see how far that takes me.
0: You still got rights, you know. Yes, this ain't a China.
2: Robert yelled that he had an alibi.
0: Your friend called, and I'm the one that answered the phone. And that was before we even left. We went upstate to the Poconos. If you can't remember that you were at upstate, well, I don't know what to tell you. I keep telling you, you can't be at two places at one time. It's impossible.
2: You were hoping that in some way he would implicate himself. Did he ever directly implicate himself in those tapes?
3: No.
2: But he did say this.
0: The district attorney's office is the one that would file for a warrant.
4: He said that they're probably preparing a warrant. And he gave his children the impression that he was getting arrested for something that happened 30 years ago.
2: The next month, January 2022, Prosecutor Jennifer Shorn, now the Bucks County District Attorney, impaneled a grand jury to hear the evidence against Robert Atkins.
5: We in Bucks County have been very successful at breathing life into some unsolved cases.
2: She would later add Deputy DA Kristen McElroy to her team.
6: Old cases can be notoriously difficult to prove in court.
7: I mean, it's been 30 years. A lot of people forget things, forget details.
6: Have passed on.
7: Exactly.
8: When you found out that this was going before a grand jury, what was that moment like?
9: I was excited, but there was still a lot of information I didn't know.
2: David was a witness and got access to key testimony from the DA. And that's when he got this revelation.
9: I learned that in 2016, April Atkins came forward on her own accord and confessed that her husband, Robert Atkins, murdered my mother. I was angry.
2: He was even more angry to learn that Robert Atkins had been a police informant and that his alibi was no good. He says in the past, he'd begged the lead investigator to check into it.
9: He repeatedly said that we thoroughly investigated Robert Atkins, but that he had a solid alibi. We now know that he had absolutely no alibi.
8: These are easy mistakes. Simple things that could have been checked.
9: You don't have to be a detective. You don't have to have any training to see that this timeline makes no sense.
8: Do you believe that this was just gross incompetence, shoddy police work, or that they intentionally looked the other way?
9: For years, I always suspected that this was just gross mishandling and that they botched this case. And now there's only one explanation, that they turned the other way and they covered this up.
8: They covered up whatever they needed to have their informant.
6: Do you think they were protecting him?
8: I do.
6: How did you feel?
8: Betrayed.
2: In May 2022, after 5 months of testimony, the grand jury recommended first-degree murder, arson, and robbery charges against Robert Atkins, and he was arrested.
10: Today,
2: journalists hit the then district attorney with the two big questions the Hibbs family had. Why did it take so long for the DA to take the case? And what happened with the investigation back in 1991?
11: Was his alibi checked out thoroughly at the time?
10: That's a fair question, Joe. Perhaps other people that were situated differently back then accepted his alibi and maybe didn't look under every rock as thoroughly as we have now.
12: Can you explain why it took from 2016 till last year for this to sort of start in motion if you had a statement sort of directly implicating Atkins?
10: There is no great reason, no specific reason, Vinny. We have many cases and some tend to take priorities over others. There's no perfect answer as to why we didn't pursue this in 2016, but we're here now and I'm grateful for that.
8: When Robert Atkins was finally taken into custody, talk to me about how that was received with your family.
9: We were only partially relieved because we kept wondering, like, how is the system going to fail us again?
2: David's instincts turned out to be right. Another big blow was just around the corner.
9: It felt like a make or break moment and that this was going to break the case.
13: Need a good laugh?

We know a place. 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
1: After Robert Atkins was arrested, the news made its way to his family living down south.
2: Our office started to receive calls from family members.
1: And they had quite a story for Detective Hank's investigation. They said when Robert was 15 years old, he was sent to Tennessee to live with his grandparents. His aunt Charlene lived nearby.
2: One day, according to his brother, he went to Aunt Charlene's trailer, strangled her with a telephone cord, and then stomped on her chest, knocking her out.
3: She was found naked and wrapped in a carpet and left, in my opinion, for dead.
1: Robert Atkins was arrested for the attack and convicted as a minor, spending time in a juvenile facility on probation. Because of his age, his record was sealed, which is why police didn't know about the assault on his aunt.
4: We're talking about the same type of brutal attack, almost down to a T.
2: Almost down to a T on the same type of victim.
1: But even with the new evidence, David wasn't feeling confident.
5: How did you feel approaching trial?
6: I was very nervous. We're sort of just kind of waiting for the carpet to be ripped out from underneath us.
1: And that's what happened. In pretrial motions, Robert Atkins' attorney convinced the judge to throw out significant pieces of evidence, including what Atkins had done to his aunt.
7: The judge ultimately ruled that was too prejudicial to come in the trial.
1: The judge also threw out part of April's story, those critical words Robert said just after the murder.
7: And when he came home, covered in blood, disheveled, and said, "I just stabbed a woman and set her house on fire." I mean, that is the confession that prosecutors obviously are going to want in the trial. It was not admissible in court.
5: How devastating was that for you?
6: It felt like this was going to break the case.
7: There was no eyewitness putting him at the scene, no DNA, no fingerprints. A lot of the initial investigators had since passed on. How were you going to win this case?
3: It was, bar none, the most challenging prosecution, you know, I have ever encountered.
1: On January 29th, 2024, Robert Atkins went on trial in Bucks County, Pennsylvania. He opted for a bench trial, a judge, but no jury. Prosecutors laid out their theory of the crime, that Robert killed Joy after that marijuana deal. David testified about overhearing Robert on the phone in a rage.
6: Screaming at my mom.
5: Do you remember what he was saying?
6: I specifically heard, "I will kill you and blow up your house."
1: Charlie Hibbs, once a suspect himself, testified about those incidents of vandalism before Joy's murder. He suspected Robert Atkins, who was facing him in the courtroom,

0: clutching a Bible.
1: If eyes could kill, I'd have burned a hole right through them then. I looked them in the eyes and called them a bad name, and the judge reprimanded me on it. I wanted to walk over and rip the Bible out of his arms and beat his head with it like a meatball. And you can cut that if you want, but that was just my feelings. The man never touched a Bible in his life.
0: The prosecution argued that after the murder, Robert Atkins drove home, where he found April and took his family to the Poconos.
2: Thinking he got away with it because all news media reports say family loses their mother in a house fire, and discarded evidence and prepared a story.
0: That story became Robert Atkins' alibi.
2: There were lies upon lies upon lies, and what he claimed to be an alibi was clearly not an alibi.
0: Back in 1991, his alibi wasn't thoroughly checked. The lead homicide detective testified he was ordered to leave Robert Atkins alone.
3: What impact did that have in the courtroom?
2: It felt tense and heavy, and I could see the judge had a visceral reaction to that.
0: What's more, according to the prosecution, there was evidence that placed Robert Atkins at the scene of the crime.
3: There's one car that keeps coming up in this, a blue Monte Carlo.
4: It was so specific in that multiple people had seen this car outside the house.
0: In spite of those witnesses, back in 1991, police did not link a blue Monte Carlo to Robert Atkins, only a black one. But
2: multiple sources who didn't know one another knew that Robert Atkins had access to, or his grandmother owned, this blue Monte Carlo.
0: Robert's cousin testified she saw him driving a blue Monte Carlo. She even said that a family photo taken about 2 weeks before the murder showed his blue Monte Carlo in the background.
4: The Monte Carlo just became such a focus that it's clear it's his car.
0: Even though parts of April's story were excluded from trial, she was still the prosecution's star witness.
3: When you took the stand in the courtroom, did Robert ever look at you?
5: He had this death look that he has, and that was intimidating.
0: She described seeing Robert come home in filthy clothing and that rushed trip to the Poconos.
6: It's not an exaggeration to say that April Atkins' testimony might be the strongest evidence against him.
7: You call me with this.
0: The prosecution also played those recorded phone calls.
7: You've already said enough.
2: It just crystallized what April said. You know, he's a menacing, threatening, violent individual.
0: But did Robert have a motive to murder Joy?
3: You're asking a judge to believe that a man committed this unthinkable crime over a $20 marijuana deal.
2: Yeah.
3: That's a pretty steep hill to climb.
2: There are some things that are very challenging to prove because they're just so bad and make no sense.
0: The defense attorneys would also argue that the case made no sense. What's more, they were about to say they knew who was really to blame.
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17: Years after Joy Hibbs was murdered, Robert Atkins was on trial, facing life in prison or even the death penalty. His defense attorneys set out to demolish the prosecution's case by attacking the investigation, starting with the crime scene. They said that for the first 24 hours, investigators believed Joy had died in a house fire. Reporter Joanne Chiavaglia.
18: Firefighters were in there tromping all around. Evidence could have been, you know, tampered with or washed away. I think at one point the defense attorney said that he's never seen such little forensic evidence in a murder case.
17: As for that blue Monte Carlo, the defense argued prosecutors invented it because they needed to place Robert Atkins at the crime scene.
19: Did police ever find that car?
18: No, the police never found that car.
17: And the defense said that family photo proved nothing. The blue object in the background wasn't a car at all and was more likely a nearby building.
6: I am not a forensics expert. I struggled to see the car in the photo myself, which was an argument that the defense attorney made vigorously.
20: The Monte Carlo is always going to be a little bit of a mystery.
17: But the defense saved its strongest firepower for the police investigation, turning the tables on the prosecution.
6: A key strategy from the defense was to try to discredit Bristol Township Police as a whole, including Sergeant Slaughter, who was reinvestigating what had happened.
17: In an extraordinary turnaround, Sergeant Slaughter, the detective who'd broken open the case, and called out the 1991 investigators for backing off a murder suspect, became the defense's sole witness.
21: I was taken aback when I was named as a defense witness. I was called as a defense witness.
17: The defense used Slaughter to argue Robert Atkins didn't get a fair shake precisely because the 1991 investigation and subsequent investigations were so badly done.
21: The 500 or 600 questions I prepared for, they threw four or five at me that I never saw coming. And I left that stand going, oh my gosh, that's how intense this case was.
6: Among the forensic evidence that the defense attorney criticized was a cigarette butt that survived the fire that was never tested and still to this day has not been tested for any remaining DNA.
17: And the defense insisted police in 1991 failed to pursue other possible suspects.
6: One of the potential suspects that the defense highlighted was a suspect in a house fire and domestic murder in New Jersey around the same time that Joy Hibbs was killed. He was never questioned or even looked into at all by the Bristol Township detectives.
17: The investigation wasn't just botched, said the defense. It was worse.
6: The defense attorney was cross-examining one of the lead detectives from 1991 and essentially asked him, why did you feel like you were able to not do your job? Intimating that police corruption was involved.
19: Did that feel like a turning point in this trial?
18: It just raised questions.
7: We were going away.
17: And as for those secretly recorded phone calls?
7: We went upstate to the Poconos. If you can't remember that you were upstate, well, I don't know what to tell you.
18: Rightfully, they said he never implicated himself. In fact, he denied it and denied it and denied it.
17: While the defense attorney didn't cross-examine April, he said she wasn't credible. She'd admitted that she'd lied, so how could anyone believe her now? He argued there was so much reasonable doubt that his client should be found not guilty.
3: The defense rests. Now the case is in the judge's hands. Do you feel that your team has done enough?
2: I do. I feared, you know, what degree of homicide, even though second degree would have been a life sentence, we wanted for the family first degree.
17: After just 2 hours, the judge came back with his verdict.
1: We were all holding hands, and I just emotionally started crying.
17: Robert Atkins was guilty of first-degree murder.
3: When you heard the guilty verdict, what was that moment like?
4: I still don't believe it. I think it's going to take me some time to even acknowledge that this is real.
22: My mind just froze there. It just froze. Nothing else mattered at that moment. Thank goodness.
1: There's still a big hole in my heart, but I felt justice for Joy, finally.
17: The following day, the judge sentenced Robert Atkins to life without parole, plus up to 30 years for setting fire to the home.
3: Your family could have asked the DA to pursue the death penalty. You decided not to. Why?
1: I was done. He's not getting out of jail. We came here to fight a fight. We fought it. We won.
17: Robert Atkins denies ever threatening or abusing April. His lawyer says his three children stand by their father. Even though Atkins is now behind bars, troubling questions hang over the 1991 Bristol Township police investigation.
18: Even the judge in sentencing Robert Atkins said he felt that the police at that time had prioritized a confidential informant over a murder victim.
17: Dateline asked the former lieutenant, who'd overseen the case in 1991, why the lead detective was told to back off of Atkins. He declined to comment.
4: I feel like there's still so much that needs to be explained and so much that needs to be answered for.
3: Do you know why, even with that story from April Atkins, still, for several years, nothing happened?
4: I don't.
17: Detective Hanks, who investigated the case after Sergeant Slaughter, says he doesn't know either.
20: I'm just happy we are where we are, and I have no explanation for the Hibs for many things.
3: Do you think that they will ever get those answers?
20: No.
3: No.
20: No, I think they're going to be playing it through their minds for years and years and years.
23: Wave bye.
17: But a weight has finally been lifted.
3: How are you all doing as a family?
4: Today I can tell you we are stronger than ever. Nothing brings a family together than fighting for a cause you can all get behind.
3: When you think about your mom, how do you feel when her smile comes to your mind?
22: I miss it.
3: What do you miss the most about your mom?
22: Her love and support.
1: I miss my partner.
3: What do you think she would love to do today?
1: We'd be working in the garden, running the dogs on the beach, digging for clams.
3: David, your story in so many ways is really about fighting for her, about never giving up. Do you think your mom would be proud of you?
4: I do. I think she would also say, move on, get a life.
24: That's all for now. I'm Lester Holt. Thanks for joining us.
25: She said, oh, Mom, Lisa's missing. What do you mean Lisa's missing? This is just unfathomable. She can't be missing.
26: We started an immediate search of the surrounding area.
27: Things happen so fast, we need to find her.
28: So her body was found?
26: Right in here.
25: Why would anyone do this?
29: Motives were thrown out, like jealousy, some kind of love triangle.
28: Did you keep getting new tips then all the time?
27: Tips were coming in.
28: But kept hitting dead ends?
27: Hitting dead ends.
30: A massive law enforcement project that had gone on over 25 years.
26: God, could you give us a little something here? We just got to keep going.
31: For the first time, we had a face to put with the boogeyman.
28: What are you thinking?
32: I took a big, deep breath, and my mind began racing.
28: Your jaw must have dropped.
32: To say the least.
26: I picked up a rose, and I put a card on it. It just said, Lisa It's done.
24: I'm Lester Holt, and this is Dateline. Here's Andrea Canning with The Music Box.
17: It's a pretty little thing, whimsical, frivolous. But three decades ago, this music box became something else. A symbol of deadly intent.
2: Did that give you chills, seeing that music box?
0: Absolutely.
17: A gift from an evil soul.
26: He had bought the music box prior to her being abducted.
17: And a clue for the homicide investigators who never gave up on this case.
30: Women grew up afraid, having heard this story, and they deserved an answer. The whole community deserved an answer.
17: Agawam in western Massachusetts is the home of Six Flags, New England's biggest theme park. The town itself is small, with a wholesome vibe. Generations of families have grown up here. But on April 16, 1992, Agawam was in the spotlight for all the wrong reasons.
2: Is this just like any typical day? You're just on your way to work?
0: Exactly, just another typical day.
17: Just another typical day, until it wasn't. Sophia Maynard, back then a clerk at Brittany's Card and Gift Shop, noticed something strange as she pulled up to the store that Thursday morning. A parked car that shouldn't have been there. It belonged to Lisa Zieger. Lisa worked evenings at the store. During the day, she was a teacher's aide.
0: Drove in and really couldn't quite figure out, you know, why she would be there. At that time, she would be at the Agawam Middle School.
2: Was that odd, teaching. Seeing her car?
0: Definitely was odd, yes.
17: Sophia parked and went inside.
0: The door was unlocked, and the music was on, the lights were on.
2: So that's weird.
0: Yeah.
2: Like maybe she had opened the store.
0: Maybe she forgot something there and, you know, maybe had a break between classes or, you know, whatever. Something.
17: She called Lisa's name. No answer. Went up and down the narrow aisles, past the coffee mugs, the porcelain knickknacks, the music boxes and cards.
0: I walked around the counter where the cash register was, and her purse was there. So then I kind of started thinking, that's odd. It's odd.
2: Why would her purse be there and she's not?
0: Exactly.
17: She checked the back of the store, saw that one room was a mess.
2: Were you worried that you were going to look into one of these rooms and possibly find Lisa in there?
0: That was the first thought in my head, was if something had happened to her, that I was going to find her there.
17: But 24-year-old Lisa Zieger wasn't there, wasn't anywhere in the store.
2: So is your heart pumping?
0: Yes,
2: are you just
0: I was pretty panicked at that point. I knew something obviously happened to her. So I just, my first instinct was to just run and call the police.
17: She ran to a store across the road to call 911.
26: They told me that I needed to go down right away to Brittany's card shop.
17: Detective Wayne Macy of the Agawam Police Department was assigned the case.
2: You head over there right away?
26: I did.
2: How much information do you have? Very little at this
26: None
2: point?
26: None at the time, just that somebody was missing from that store.
17: Once inside, Macy saw Lisa's coat, as well as her purse, the messy storeroom, the untouched cash register.
2: And it doesn't take a detective even to know when someone's belongings are all left behind like that. It's not a good sign.
26: Right. It's not. You know in your heart and in your mind that when those kinds of things are left behind, obviously this is not going to be a good thing.
17: Macy and his colleagues had their video camera out, searching for clues. Meantime, the news spread to Lisa's mom, Dee Ziegert.
25: I got a phone call first from the school.
17: The school where Lisa worked during the day as an aide.
25: She said, hey, Dee, do you know where Lisa might be? She didn't come in. And I said, I don't know, maybe she overslept.
17: Dee didn't think anything of it. But then Lynn Rogerson, Lisa's older sister, got a call. This one from a friend who told her that Lisa was nowhere to be found.
5: My anxiety was through the roof. I was completely
2: Right away.
5: From the phone call onward.
2: Is this because her personal belongings were left behind in her car? Is that in the...
5: And the store was open. Yeah.
25: She would never do that. She would have never left that store at risk by leaving it unlocked, ever.
17: Lynn raced over to her mom's office.
25: When Lynn came to the office to tell me, she said, Oh, Mom, Lisa's missing. And poor Lynn, my response was, what do you mean Lisa's missing? This is just unfathomable.
6: Yeah.
25: It's just unfathomable. What do you mean she's missing? She can't be missing.
8: Just not at all what you're ever expecting to hear in Agawam, Massachusetts.
25: No.
5: No, not at all.
25: No.
17: But what was coming was even more incomprehensible and almost more than they could bear.
24: Coming up.
26: We started looking in the store for clues as to what could have happened there at the scene.
24: Detectives are about to turn up evidence of a fierce struggle in the back of the gift shop, triggering a massive search for the missing Lisa.
26: There was a door that actually had what appeared to be a heel mark in it, and there was a little bit of blood spattering.
9: You don't know what you're going to find, but you just keep looking.
24: And later, a picture of a killer painted by DNA.
10: It doesn't tell you who the killer is, but it can tell you what the killer looks like.
11: Correct.

0: Lisa Ziegert disappeared in April 1992 during her evening shift at a gift shop. Detective Wayne Macy was called to the store the next morning.
1: You're worried immediately?
2: Very much so. So we started looking in the store for clues as to what could have happened there at the scene.
0: Police swarmed the place.
2: And it was a back room. There was a door that actually had what appeared to be a heel mark in it, where somebody might have kicked it. The boxes were actually flattened down, like somebody might have been on those boxes. And there was a little bit of blood spattering on some of the boxes.
1: So you're looking at the beginnings of an abduction.
2: Yeah.
0: They believe the boxes, the dent in the door, and the blood spatter all pointed to a struggle.
2: We started an immediate search of the surrounding area, dumpster areas, back alley areas behind. This was kind of a strip mall type area. And there was a lot of little nooks and crannies that somebody could put somebody. So.
1: Did your team find anything?
2: No.
0: They talked to everyone who was in the area that night.
1: Did anyone see anything?
2: There were not of any significance.
0: Detectives developed a timeline.
1: What time are you thinking this happened?
2: We're thinking somewhere between 8:30 and 10 minutes to 9 on that evening.
1: That's a really accurate small window.
0: The last transaction on the cash register was at 8:20 p.m. A customer told police she came into the store at 9, but it was empty. She thought she heard a noise in the back and left.
1: So she was about 40 minutes from closing when this happened.
2: Yes.
0: They soon had a working theory of what happened.
2: There was an assault that took place in that store to gain some kind of control over Lisa. There was also a side door, and the side door led to an alley. And they probably went out the side and just pulled the car out and left from there.
1: And then just vanished.
0: But where was she now? The Agawam PD, the Massachusetts State Police, and the FBI launched an intensive search. Lisa's parents, Dee and George, her siblings, and friends gathered at the family home to wait. They were terrified. Who would hurt their fun, friendly Lisa? The girl with the cornflower blue eyes.
3: She was bubbly, and as Lynn will be quick to say, when she'd laugh like this.
4: She always covered her.
3: But if she was laughing, you were laughing too. She had an infectious giggle, and she was small, but her personality was pretty big.
1: I did hear she has a bit of a mischievous side to her.
3: Oh, yeah, she does. In fact, we found a paper where she had written when she was supposed to be writing a poem for an assignment, and she obviously had writer's block. So she wrote this whole paper, piece of paper, on why she was wasting time. She just wasted an hour on this piece of paper, and she wasted a piece of paper, and she had nothing done. Nothing. Nothing, she said.
0: Lisa's life was full, packed with her many interests.
1: So this is Lisa's artwork?
3: Yes, yes, yes. Some of it. Some is from college, some is from high school.
1: These are pretty colors.
3: It has to have blue. Everything has to have blue in it, according to Lisa.
1: And she was always sketching in her spare time.
3: Yes.
1: This is just something she loved to do.
3: She did.
0: Something else. Lisa loved to dance. Here she is at her parents' anniversary party a year before she vanished. Kim Murray, one of her oldest friends.
5: We would go out, you know, to clubs, and we would listen to music and dance, and she had her favorites. But if we were in a car, even driving, and a song came on that she loved, she would pull over to the side of the road into a parking lot and just turn up the radio and get out and dance. So it was
1: really?
5: Cute. Yeah, no, she really would. Yes.
1: She would pull the car over?
5: Yes.
1: This sounds like a dance like everybody's watching.
5: Yeah, kind of like that.
1: Instead of dance like no one's watching.
5: Yeah.
0: The middle school kids Lisa taught were drawn to that zany, fun-loving spirit. David Ziegert is her younger brother.
6: I think that she decided to become a teacher because she always liked to be around children. You know, I mean, she was kind of a big kid herself. She was ready to enjoy life and see the silliness in things and, you know, to be able to relate to kids that well.
0: At the time she vanished, Lisa was in love. Her boyfriend, Blair Masoya, worked with computers. He lived in a house with a bunch of roommates, including Ed Borgatti.
1: Was your house kind of the gathering place for all the friends? Parties, dinners?
7: Yes, we're young, so yeah. All the friends would come there, and we had a lot of fun. We had a lot of different parties and had family over a lot, which was unusual for kids our age.
0: Ed and Blair were good friends and co-owners of the house.
1: Were you happy that Lisa and Blair found each other?
7: Oh, absolutely. I've never seen him happier. She seemed really happy. They were great together. Everyone talked about it.
0: Lisa's sister, Lynn, was another roommate.
1: So you all knew each other, really. This was a tight-knit circle of friends.
4: Yes, yeah. Very. Yep.
1: So had Lisa spent a lot of time at your house?
4: Yes.
0: In the days after she went missing, Lisa's friends formed their own search parties. Ed went out with Lisa's boyfriend.
7: I remember it was raining and cold, and we walked through the woods, and he didn't want to stop looking. And I said, you know, we're soaking wet. And I says, he didn't want to stop looking, and I wasn't going to stop. So we just kept looking.
1: What was the mood like?
7: It was stressful, like that sick feeling that you don't know what you're going to find, or, you know, you wonder why are we doing this or what happened. Like, she must be somewhere. But you just keep looking.
1: Did you think that maybe she was okay, or were you starting to lose hope?
7: I don't know. Things happened so fast. We need to find her.
5: Those were probably the longest days of our lives.
4: I mean, there was a lot of, in order to help the police, there was constant calls from them with questions and, could you come down and look at this? Or, you know, does any of this sound familiar to you? I think there was so much of that, that your anxiety was kind of on high all the time.
3: And that was especially hard for her group of friends.
0: 4 days passed in a heart-thudding, hand-wringing, miserable blur. And then, on Easter Sunday, the Ziegerts got the news they never wanted to hear.
8: Coming up.
9: There were tire tracks that had been going in and coming out of here.
10: Possibly from the person who took Lisa here?
9: Very possible, yeah.
8: One mystery about to be solved. Another just beginning.
1: This could be someone you knew.
11: Yes.
1: That's a scary feeling.
11: It's very scary.
12: Our parents were horrified, and they started not letting us walk to our cars, you know, after dark alone.
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0: It was Easter Sunday, 1992, 4 days after Lisa Ziegert disappeared.
12: I think we were all in kind of disbelief at the time.
0: Stephanie Barry, who later became a reporter for the local newspaper, The Republican, was just 20 years old when Lisa disappeared, working at a restaurant in town.
12: And of course, we were trying to sort through, is it really true, sifting through the rumors. We just couldn't really believe it because Agawam is such a sleepy little town, and it's very insular.
0: Detective Wayne Macy was worn out that day. He and his team, along with the state police and the FBI, had been working long days searching for Lisa. Then they got the call that changed everything.
2: The call came through to dispatch that a man walking his dog after dinner had actually observed what he believed to be a female body laying in the woods on a small hill.
1: And do you head right over there?
2: Yes, the four of us jumped in a car and we headed over there to that location.
0: It was a scant 3 miles from the gift shop where Lisa had been abducted. When they got there, they found a dirt path leading into the woods.
1: But a path that you could easily miss if you're just driving past
14: here.
1: Yeah,
14: simply, especially at night, simply a curb cut. And we suspect that the suspect knew exactly where he was going because you'd have to go right by it otherwise.
0: The landscape has changed since that gray spring day. It was much more open back then and muddy.
14: And it had been rained on for basically 3 days and some sleet and a little bit of snow. So what we did was the four of us that came in here, we walked in each other's tracks all the way
1: down. Not to disturb the ground.
14: Right. We were about up to our ankles in mud.
1: Wow.
14: Going out here.
1: And there were tire tracks.
14: There were tire tracks that had been going in and coming out of here.
1: Possibly from the person who took Lisa here?
14: Very possibly, yeah. That's what we figured.
0: They didn't have to go far before they came upon a grisly scene.
1: So her body was found?
14: Right in here.
1: Right in this area?
14: Right in this area, yeah.
1: And what is the scene telling you?
14: Well, she is partially clad. She had a pair of boots on, and some of her clothing had been pulled down.
1: Sexual assault?
14: Obvious sexual assault, defensive wounds on the hands, things like that.
1: Do you believe she was still alive when she came here?
14: There was evidence that there had been a scuffle in this area and that she had ended up over there, and that's where the assault actually took place, where she was killed.
1: How did you know for certain it was Lisa?
14: We had a description of her on that particular evening, what she was wearing, and also a particular charm bracelet that we all were aware of, and the charm bracelet was still there.
0: A young woman with her life ahead of her, brutally assaulted and stabbed multiple times. Detective Macy had the dreadful task of telling the family.
2: I can remember jumping into the car and racing at a very high rate of speed down to the Ziegert's house. Because I thought that if I ever slowed down or stopped, I might turn around and let somebody else do it.
0: But he kept his nerve and kept driving until he got to the Ziegert house.
2: And when I got there, as I was walking up to the door, I can remember thinking to myself, what is the easiest, the safest, the best way to say the word dead?
0: Dee Ziegert spared him that.
3: Wayne came to the front door, and I looked at him. And I said, you found her? He said, yes. I said, she's dead, isn't she? And I to this day, I think how brave he was. What courage that took to come. I went down to my knees, and it was something you really didn't expect to hear. Your mind doesn't let it go that far. It's always like, it could be this, it could be that, but it's not going to happen. It's not going to happen.
4: I actually did something similar to Mom, and I almost went to my knees, and then I took a deep breath in and said to myself, I got stuff to do.
0: There was a lot of stuff to do. Sad stuff. Hard stuff. That night, investigators brought Lisa's body out of the woods, and the Ziegerts began making arrangements so a shattered community could say its goodbyes.
1: How many people do you think came out? Strangers, loved ones, friends?
3: Strangers. Thousands.
4: And it was raining. They stood in the rain.
3: Yeah, they stood in the rain outside the funeral home. Mm-hmm. And were so good. And you couldn't talk with anyone, but yet you didn't feel like talking.
0: For Lisa's brother David, who had flown home from California, it was a reminder of the tight-knit community he knew as a child.
6: When big tragedies happen, communities kind of join together and have each other's back, and Agawam was no different. They did that. They did that for us. They put themselves in our position. Imagine if my daughter or my sister or one of my family members had this happen to them. How would I feel?
0: A sleepy little town learned about real fear after Lisa's murder.
12: Our parents were horrified, and they started not letting us walk to our cars, after dark alone. some of the parents wouldn't let their daughters even go to work for a few days after she was kidnapped.
19: Everyone knew there could be a killer living among them. Someone who knew the area, its side alleys, its unmarked pathways.
1: This could be someone you knew.
11: Yes.
1: Could be a resident of Agawam.
11: Right.
1: Right. That's a scary feeling.
11: It's very scary. It changed the way all of us functioned. Definitely had a huge impact on our safety, feeling safe alone, feeling safe just being a woman.
19: Many women felt the same way, signing up for self-defense classes and carrying mace.
5: I know that I stopped talking to many of my male friends at that time. You know, I was afraid to even carry on friendships with people because I didn't know what had happened to her.
19: Investigators worked flat out for months. Little did they know that decades later, they'd still be at it.
8: Coming up.
2: We found DNA and the analysis came back.
1: So this could be your ace in the hole.
2: This could be our suspect. Exactly.
8: A possible motive.
12: Motives were thrown out like jealousy, some kind of love triangle.
8: And a possible suspect.
12: I would hear that definitively that he was the one who killed Lisa Ziegert.
19: The lonely wooded area on the edge of Agawam where Lisa's body was found was lonely no more.
20: We have no less than 15 detectives assigned.
19: Investigators fanned out across the muddy patch of land, searching for anything that would help them catch Lisa's killer.
20: At this time, we're analyzing all of our evidence. We're continuing to follow up on leads, and we have investigators assigned to work around the clock.
21: The first piece of evidence we have is a button.
19: They found buttons from Lisa's clothes and her denim skirt. They took molds of the track spotted on the pathway. And they studied the autopsy report, which said Lisa died of knife wounds to the neck. But her body had another story to tell them.
1: Did you find male DNA on her?
2: We found DNA, and the analysis came back. We always assumed at the time that it was going to be a male. Yeah.
1: So this could be your ace in the hole.
2: This could be our suspect. Exactly.
19: As they questioned Lisa's circle of friends, investigators asked the men to give DNA samples. They scrutinized the boyfriend closely, as they always do in cases like this. But Blair's DNA wasn't a match, and he had an alibi. They ruled him out. The Ziegerts and their friends, for their part, never once suspected him.
1: Was there any part of you or anyone else who had to at least look at Blair?
11: No.
1: Like, just because?
11: I mean, no. I can honestly, no, never, ever.
19: In fact, as investigators drilled deep into Lisa's life, there seemed to be nothing troubling.
1: Did you learn anything about Lisa as far as like a, maybe an angry ex-boyfriend, an enemy, somebody that may have wanted revenge on her?
2: No. A lot of cases we find out that there were some difficult situations in the relationships. With Lisa, that wasn't the case. She was just a regular person, a school teacher, person who worked nights. She had a lot of friends. She had a great family.
19: One account did give them pause. Lisa's good friend, Kim Murray, told investigators that Lisa often talked about an eerie feeling that she was being watched.
5: Yeah, that night, or Thursday night before all of this happened, I stopped by the store and she was there alone. And I remember standing in front of the big windows in the store, and she said that she was having that feeling again.
1: That someone was watching her.
5: Yeah, and I said, there's nobody out there.
2: We never really got much more information out of Kim or anybody else in regards to the particulars about that feeling. In this particular case, it was probably significant.
19: Significant, maybe, but not enough to go on. And anyway, Agawam's detectives were swamped with tips. They followed up on every one.
1: You found Lisa. Your job now is to find her killer.
2: Right. That's correct.
1: And there's, I can't imagine what else was much more important than that in Agawam.
2: Nothing at the time that was going to be more important than this particular homicide. You have to understand, as a police department, as small as we still have a lot of other information coming in about other things that are happening that have to be investigated. So, but we had a dedicated force of officers that were just specifically assigned to this case. And we worked around the clock, sometimes 6 a.m. until 2 a.m. We would go home and get a few hours sleep and shower up and come back at 6 a.m. and do the same thing for 6, 7, 8 weeks in a row, 7 days a week.
19: But as the days passed without an arrest, some of the locals became obsessed with the terrible thing that had happened in their town.
12: They would gather at the little coffee counter.
19: Stephanie Berry.
12: And at the time, you could smoke in a restaurant, so they would smoke endless cigarettes and drink endless cups of coffee and just talk about theories endlessly.
19: One theory about the killer's identity tore through town.
12: I do vividly recall people saying, that kid, his father owns EB's. Oh, he did it.
19: EB's was a popular restaurant in town, just steps from the gift store where Lisa was working when she was abducted. The owner of the restaurant was Ed Borgatti. His son is Ed Borgatti Jr.
12: I would hear that definitively that he was the one who killed Lisa Ziegert.
19: The same Ed who owned the house with Lisa's boyfriend. The same Ed who helped search for her, who comforted her family after her death, and who helped carry the coffin at her funeral.
12: Motives were thrown out, like jealousy, some kind of love triangle.
2: People were calling and stating that he might have been involved in this crime in one way or another.
1: Why did they believe he might be involved?
2: Well, in a small community, there's a lot of imagination and a lot of active minds. And I think a lot of people assume some things about people and then start to make decisions in their mind about what could have happened because of these assumptions.
19: Detective Macy says many of the callers pushed the love triangle theory, but it was a triangle with a twist.
2: The rumor that was coming in from an awful lot of people was that Ed had a relationship with Lisa's boyfriend, and that at one point Lisa might have come home and found them in a compromising position, both Ed and Blair, and that now something would have to be done with Lisa. This is what we were getting.
1: A possible motive.
2: Exactly. And everything had to be investigated to its fullest.
19: Ed Borgatti was so close to the Ziegerts, he was like one of their own. Could this be possible?
8: Coming up.
2: People were calling from Agawam stating that it was because his father was a police chief, which he wasn't, that we were hiding it.
8: A link to police leads to accusations of a cover-up.
1: The dad was a detective.
2: He was a detective. And we're going to cover it up because of somebody's relationship with somebody on the police department.
1: That is a direct and serious allegation against you.
2: All of us that wear the uniform, to think that anybody would do that.
8: When Dateline continues.
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25: Beep.
19: Ed Borgatti was one of Lisa Ziegert's close friends. But now, many in the community believed he may have killed her.
1: Did you have anything to do with Lisa's death?
9: Absolutely not.
19: But Ed says he understands why the police had to look at him in those early days after Lisa was killed.
9: I mean, that's what the police have to do, and they had to talk to all of us. I mean, you got to start somewhere, and I was more than happy to talk to him, tell him anything I could tell him.
19: While Ed was cooperating with police, the rumor mill went into overdrive.
1: One of the rumors that persisted was that you were in a relationship with Blair and that Lisa caught you together, and so you had to get rid of her
9: again,
1: for that reason. What's your reaction to
9: that? The reaction is ridiculous. It's a rumor, and that's all I'm going to say. It's just even ridiculous to even address that.
19: The Borgatti family name was well known in town. Ed's father, Ed Sr., was not just the owner and namesake of the family's restaurant. He was also a retired Agawam police detective and a prominent member of the community, says his daughter Shelley.
15: My father was on the town council. He has a park named after him. He did a lot for this town.
9: So I think it was an easy target, easy name to remember because the name was known in town, and then it just spread. It just snowballs it out. So I really think that's what happened.
19: Shelley says the rumors about her brother were hard to ignore, particularly whenever someone called the restaurant to threaten or confront him.
15: We're going to egg his car. You know, why did he do this? And what's the frustrating part is you can't stop it. You can't stop it. And they didn't even have social media. I don't know how it went around that fast.
19: Making it even more frustrating, says Shelley, is that she knew it was impossible for her brother Ed to have killed Lisa.
1: Where was your brother that night?
15: He was here working with me and a whole crew of people.
1: Never left?
15: Never disappeared? No, absolutely not. He was here working with all of us. There's plenty of witnesses.
19: Not only did Ed seem to have a solid alibi, he also had the Ziegert support.
1: So how did you feel when his name started emerging in public as the person who may have killed Lisa?
4: I was angry with people who were making the comments. Very angry. Because I knew he never did it.
19: But the chorus of accusations against him was almost deafening, says Detective Macy.
1: When you have everyone beating the drum in the town that this guy did it, you can't ignore that.
2: No, we wouldn't until we absolutely were sure that he had no involvement in it.
19: They had to follow up on information that his truck was similar to a suspicious vehicle seen by witnesses. And of course, they had to ask him for DNA.
1: You took a DNA sample from Ed Borgatti?
2: Yes.
1: Was it a match?
2: No, it was negative. And his father, who I knew very well, Ed Sr., had come up and said, Wayne, can't you just go forward and let the community know that Ed didn't do it? And I told Ed, you know I can't do that. The policy of the department is not to admit to who your people of interest are, period. Because at some later date, something happens and you have to change the story.
19: They had to consider whether Ed might have had an accomplice or that evidence could surface implicating him later. He wasn't crossed off the list.
9: But it was so frustrating when you're in that position and they're spending the time on you and you're thinking to yourself, this guy's getting away.
19: But for those who thought it was Ed who was getting away with Lisa's murder, the rumors turned into conspiracy theories.
2: So many people were calling from Agawam stating that it was Eddie Borgatti and that it was because his father was a police chief, which he wasn't, that we were hiding it.
1: The dad was a detective.
2: He was a detective. And we're going to cover it up because of somebody's relationship with somebody on the police department.
1: That is a direct and serious allegation against you.
2: All of us that wear the uniform, to think that anybody would do that.
19: Many in Agawam continue to believe Ed

0: Despite having DNA from Lisa Ziegert's likely killer, detectives tasked with solving the case had so far come up empty. But it wasn't for a lack of grit.
1: We had 10 to 12 in our immediate detective bureau meeting on a daily basis.
0: And it also wasn't for a lack of tips. Those kept pouring in.
1: Each one of those tips had to be followed up and discounted or kept going, one of the two.
0: One such tip led investigators to bring a local man in for an interview. Along with the questions they had for him was an unusual request. They wanted to see his keys.
1: There was one thing missing in the abduction of Lisa, and that was a key off of her key ring. That key belonged to her apartment. So we assumed that very possibly the suspect had the key.
0: Detectives had taken the lock from Lisa's apartment and brought it to the station. Whenever they interviewed someone, they would see if one of the person's keys fit the lock. And this time, it worked.
1: One of the other officers came in and whispered in my ear that the key fit the lock.
2: Ooh.
1: One of his keys fit the lock.
2: That's kind of an aha moment.
1: Well, yeah, then I'm saying, bingo. I came up with the key and I said, what is this key for? And he said, that's the key to my apartment. And I said, well, then let's go to your apartment.
2: Did you think that you might be looking at the killer?
1: Absolutely.
0: But when they got to the man's apartment,
1: the key fit his lock. It was the key to his apartment.
2: Wow.
0: Turns out the man's key also fit Lisa's lock because their buildings were run by the same management company, which sometimes used the same locks. It was a deflating moment.
1: We had so many of those moments.
0: Like the call about a man who seemed fixated on the women coming in and out of Lisa's health club. Or the tipster who said a man borrowed his truck only to return it with bloodstains all over the inside. Detectives determined neither of those men killed Lisa.
3: Just like your whole body relaxed.
0: They also used hypnosis to help two women try to recall the

0: license plate of a suspicious vehicle they'd each seen the night Lisa was abducted. Nothing. And with the help of Interpol, they traced an SUV from Agawam all the way to Russia to check its tires against the tracks left at the crime scene. No match. Macy even met with FBI profilers hoping they could help focus the search.
1: So what were they telling you as far as who the profile of who this could be?
2: It would have been somebody between the ages of 22 and 30, probably on the lower end of that age, who was from around the area of where the dump site was, where he left Lisa, and also the card shop.
0: But the FBI profile didn't get them any closer to Lisa's killer.
2: In an investigation, you usually start out getting this much information, and eventually it starts to go like this, and you come to the point where you actually have the person involved. This investigation kept going like this.
1: It was getting bigger.
2: Getting bigger and bigger, and sending us in different directions, and every one of those directions has to be followed up.
0: Whether they wanted to or not, Detective Macy and his team found themselves tangled up in bad breakups and ugly divorces, as numerous women called in tips pointing to their husbands and boyfriends as Lisa's killer.
2: Some of them had ulterior motives, whether their husband had beat them or abused them, or the ex-boyfriend had gone with another girl.
1: Like revenge reporting.
2: Right. And we actually had to kind of make a determination here as to what we were dealing with.
0: Case in point, the call that came in from an attorney across the country in Seattle.
2: He stated that both he and his private investigator had come across some things that they thought might be of interest to us.
0: Kevin Healy was that attorney. He was calling on behalf of his client, Joyce Shara, who confided in him her darkest fears about her estranged husband, Gary.
3: She thought he was involved in a murder.
0: Lisa's murder. The couple lived in Massachusetts when Lisa was killed, one town over from Agawam. And despite having no connection to her or the Ziegert family...
3: Anytime any news came out, she said that he would be glued to the television. He needed to know every single little detail about the murder and the progress of the case catching the murderer.
0: Joyce and her husband were going through a nasty divorce, fighting over custody of their young son. And Healy knew full well the lengths spouses sometimes go to gain the upper hand. But he says it was different with Joyce.
3: Everybody makes allegations, but she had a visceral response that was so pained. It was clear there was something more to it. It wasn't like she was just pulling something out of the news to use it as ammunition in a custody battle. It was real for her.
0: That's why Healy felt compelled to reach out to the Agawam Police Department.
1: This is the first time you're hearing about this man.
2: Right.
0: Detective Macy wanted to speak with Gary Shara. He didn't wait long, because the same day Healy called, so did Gary.
2: He calls the station and wants to know if he is, in fact, a suspect.
0: Eager to clear his name, Gary said he'd come by the next day to meet with Macy. But instead, Macy heard from another lawyer. This time, it was Gary's divorce attorney. She said Gary wouldn't be talking to police because the accusations against him were a setup concocted by his estranged wife.
1: And you had seen a bunch of those before.
2: Oh, yeah. We had seen a number of those.
1: With all these girlfriends you talked about calling in and saying their boyfriend had done this or that.
2: At some point, the credibility of the witness comes into question.
0: That credibility took another hit after detectives spoke with Gary's friends, who described the demons Joyce was struggling with.
2: She was an alcoholic. She was depressed. So many things entered into this.
1: So where does this lead go then at this point?
2: At this point, we take it as far as we can, and barring anything else coming in, we don't have enough to get a search warrant or a subpoena to get Gary in and have him give us his DNA. So it kind of goes on the back burner.
0: Another name, another accusation, with no direct evidence implicating him in the murder. And so it was filed away among the boxes of expanding case files, and the detectives moved on to other leads. In the fall of 1993, a year and a half after Lisa's murder, the investigation got a national boost when the TV show Unsolved Mysteries aired a segment devoted to the case.
4: Agawam, Massachusetts, near the western Connecticut border, is a small town.
1: Did the show give you hope?
2: It did.
1: It has such a wide reach, and it was a popular show.
2: We were ecstatic when they agreed to do the show.
4: We picked it up because it was the family who was affected and the town that was affected. I mean, the more we looked into it, it became a crime against the town.
0: The show generated hundreds of tips, many again pointing to Ed Borgatti.
1: Were you aware that after Unsolved Mysteries aired, that more tips were called in about you again?
5: I was aware of that. And again, that frustration of they're spending all that time, you know, answering the phone about me when you just want them to get tips on somebody else, like, move on. But for some reason, it just wouldn't. I don't know why.
0: Ultimately, the show failed to provide the breakthrough investigators were hoping for.
2: At this point, we're getting used to letdowns. We just got to keep going and keep moving ahead with any and all information that's coming in.
0: While investigators kept searching, kept following leads, filling more boxes, Lisa's family kept hope and her memory alive.
6: We want people to know that we will not forget, we will not give up. Someone knows something, and we hope that they will find the courage to come forward.
7: Coming up.
2: Sometimes you have to know when to pass on the torch and to give it to somebody else.
7: A new face on the case.
1: Even after 10 years, did you keep getting new tips then all the time?
8: Tips were coming in.
1: But kept hitting dead ends.
8: Hitting dead ends. But then you pick up another file and you run with that.
7: And later, a message from the killer himself.
1: Your jaw must have dropped.
9: To say the least.
7: When Dateline continues.
0: The years moved slowly for the Ziegert family. Each anniversary of Lisa's murder marked by a vigil with no arrest. Chronicled by NBC affiliate WWLP.
10: They come every year to sing, to pray.
11: Yes, it was 6 years ago today that Agawam native Lisa Ziegert disappeared from the card shop.
12: The investigation into Lisa Ziegert's murder is an active one despite the passage of 9 years.
0: The Ziegerts found touching ways to mark the milestones. Lisa should have been the maid of honor at Lynn's wedding.
13: My husband and I went to the cemetery and brought her a bouquet that she would have carried.
1: That is a really nice way to include her in your wedding.
13: Yeah.
6: They all had an extra bouquet for Lisa.
0: The family raised money for scholarships in Lisa's name and helped dedicate memorials to her.
1: There's memories and reminders of Lisa everywhere.
6: Yeah. She still makes a difference.
0: At every vigil, every press conference, every event, there was Lisa's mom standing front and center, the face of a determined family.
14: We want people to remember Lisa for what she was and also to remind people that this is an unsolved case.
1: No one has led the charge more than you to ensuring that it stayed active and that people cared and people were paying attention. This is a real mother's love right here.
6: I never refused an interview. I never refused working on something so that if they saw me, then they saw Lisa. They remembered about Lisa.
13: I think it was helpful in keeping Lisa's story relevant. It kept it very real to everyone.
15: For a number of years, we did a memorial golf tournament. And we raised money for, you know, scholarships for kids at Agawam High School.
0: But Lisa's brother David says at times the family paid an emotional price for their efforts.
15: It became so much of kind of a mental drain for my family because all it reminded us is, oh, another year has gone by and we still have no answer. She's gotten no justice. So it just became too much and we stopped it.
0: Lisa's unsolved murder also weighed heavily on Detective Wayne Macy, who, with the passage of time, had grown close to Lisa's parents, Dee and George Ziegert.
1: This family that started off as strangers really became like family, too.
2: From that first day sitting on her steps, from that day on, I have so much respect for both George and Dee, mainly because I don't know how Dee does it.
0: And Lisa herself held a special place in his heart.
2: I never met Lisa, but I know her. I know her picture because it's in my mind. And I visited the grave quite often. during the investigation, just talking to her, letting her know we're not giving up.
0: But after a decade of investigating, Macy had still not been able to solve the case.
1: Did this case haunt you?
2: It did. There were 8 murders in Agawam that I remember. And we had 7 arrests and 7 convictions. Lisa's was the only one that was unsolved.
0: Macy had worked tirelessly to find Lisa's killer. Investigators had crossed oceans running down leads. They had built a massive case file filled with names of potential suspects, names of people who had been cleared, names of people who had refused to submit DNA samples. All those boxes and file cabinets, proof that the case never went cold.
2: It was never far from all of our thoughts in the forefront, really, because even though you have a larceny or a bank robbery or whatever other crime you're going after, Lisa's the number one case.
0: The effort wasn't lost on Lisa's family.
13: I think that you do feel like, well, they can only give resources to it for so long. It's not their fault that there is nothing there to find. So I think it was always astounding and yet a comfort every time that they would remind us that this will never be a cold case.
0: But despite Macy's best efforts, he would never see an arrest on his watch.
1: You retired in 2003 with this case unsolved. That's a bitter pill to swallow as you walk out the door of that police station for the last time.
2: I had thought about that in thinking about not retiring, but I had truly had enough. Sometimes you have to know when to pass on the torch and to give it to somebody else with some fresh energy, some new ideas. Just give it to them and let them fly with it.
0: That somebody was Sergeant Mark Pfau.
1: You were a patrolman on this case from day one, and now fast forward 10 years, you're in charge now of the whole case.
9: That's correct. Wayne Macy retires, I get promoted, and then when he leaves the Detective Bureau, the case is assigned to me.
1: So much to do.
9: So much to do. So much to do with regards to where the case stands.
0: Pfau faced an enormous task of combing through file cabinets and boxes filled with evidence and leads, rereading every note and document that was gathered.
9: Throughout the years, a lead, a tip, a phone call would come in, and the investigators would take it, and they'd start a file on that individual. And they'd work that file as far as they could take it at that time.
1: So even after 10 years, did you keep getting new tips then all the time?
9: Tips were coming in.
1: But hitting dead ends?
9: Hitting dead ends. But then you'd pick up another file, and you'd run with that.
1: How frustrating was that, hitting so many walls?
9: It was very frustrating because you saw the time and effort of the previous investigators, and your team are working hard. And you kept the faith that that the answer was in these files, and it was just going to be a matter of time.
0: Time, it turns out, was on their side. Another decade passed, but then a groundbreaking tool in DNA analysis emerged. And investigators were about to take a giant leap toward identifying Lisa's killer.
7: Coming up.
16: These facial images represent a new and significant development in this investigation.
7: A picture of a killer drawn by DNA.
1: What were the physical characteristics and traits coming from this profile?
17: Brown hair, brown eyes, fair skin, and European ancestry.
15: For the first time, we had a face to put with the boogeyman.
7: Who would it lead to?
1: What do you think when you see that sketch?
0: It was 2015. Anthony Galluni was the newly elected district attorney for Hamden County. Galluni may have been new to the job, but he was no stranger to the Zeigert case. How old were you when this murder happened?
18: I was 12 years old, and I grew up in an adjacent place.
1: You remember the case?
18: I do.
0: As a lifelong resident of Western Massachusetts, Galluni understood what was at stake.
18: That I now have inherited this investigation and have an opportunity and a responsibility to investigate this case and make my best efforts and my team's best efforts to bring justice for Lisa and her family was a remarkable realization at the time.
0: Galluni also realized the asset he had in Detective Pfau.
18: Detective Pfau had more experience certainly with this case and had an institutional and historical perspective on the case that very few had at the time.
0: Galluni decided their best chance to crack the case would be to match Pfau with an investigator who could bring with him a new perspective and the latest investigative tools. Enter State Trooper Noah Pack.
1: You're the newest member to this investigative team. Mm-hmm. What did you think about the case?
17: I thought it was a massive law enforcement project that had gone on over 25 years. Hundreds, if not thousands, of reports, hundreds, if not thousands, of witness statements. Hundreds of DNA samples had been taken. Dozens of law enforcement investigators had worked on it. Quite frankly, it was overwhelming.
1: What are you seeing with your fresh eyes?
17: I'm seeing a lot of names. Names coming out of files, names of people who have come up, and it becomes a task of trying to figure out whether or not we've looked into these people, if they've been eliminated, and whether they should be looked into in greater detail.
0: Pfau and Pack got to work, seamlessly combining their different skill sets and years of experience to focus on finding Lisa's killer.
1: I love the dynamic, too, of the young guy gets paired with, please forgive me.
9: That's okay.
1: The old guy.
9: Yep.
1: And you guys come together and have unique approaches to this that complement each other perfectly.
9: It really did. And it was a friendship that was formed as well. I mean, it was a partnership, but a true friendship that was formed. And a lot of respect to the young kid and a lot of respect coming back to the old guy.
17: And he did get called my dad on an airplane once.
9: We can leave that out.
17: No, we can't.
0: Along with a fresh approach to the investigation came a new take on how to approach the DNA. The DA decided to try something called phenotyping.
18: So DNA phenotyping is essentially reverse engineering DNA.
1: It doesn't tell you who the killer is, but it can tell you what the killer looks like.
18: Correct. Certain characteristics like hair color and eye color and skin tone, including ethnic background.
0: Galluni had the DNA from the crime scene analyzed by Parabon Labs, the leaders in DNA phenotyping technology. But with a nearly 25-year-old sample, there was no guarantee the process would work. If it did, Parabon would be able to create a composite sketch of what the person with that DNA might look like. The authorities hoped they, or someone, would recognize the sketch.
19: Morning.
0: It took a year and a half, but Parabon was able to complete its report.
19: Thank you all for coming. To thank in particular the Ziegert family who's here.
20: There was all of this kind of intrigue. We have a big announcement regarding the Lisa Ziegert case, so we're all on pins and needles.
19: Today, I am releasing the snapshot composite sketches as developed by Parabon to the public.
0: Two composite sketches were generated, one of the person at age 25 and the second of what he may look like today.
19: These facial images represent a new and significant development in this investigation.
0: Could these sketches help ID Lisa's killer?
20: When they released that sketch, perhaps because I didn't understand the science behind it, I will confess, I kind of rolled my eyes. Like, that guy looks like lots of people. I was expecting more from this big announcement.
1: What do you think when you see that sketch?
13: Disappointment that I didn't know who it was by looking at it.
15: Watching movies and TV shows, you think that you're going to see this profile picture and you're going to say, I know that guy. And then I looked at the picture and I went, nope, I got nothing. He doesn't look like anybody that I can recall. So that was a little deflating thing after being so anxious to see what this picture looked like.
0: But David says the sketches still made a huge impression on the family.
15: For the first time, we had a face to put with kind of the nebulous, the boogeyman, you know, for lack of a better term, this kind of mystery person who had done such a horrible thing and then disappeared into the mist.
1: What were the physical characteristics and traits coming from this profile?
17: Brown hair, brown eyes, fair skin, and European ancestry. And that effectively, statistically eliminated people who didn't meet that criteria.
1: So that's a helpful tool.
9: Very.
0: The authorities, like the Ziegerts, weren't able to match the sketches to any single individual, but plenty of people around town felt they could.
17: We got somewhere to the tune of 170 tips that came in after the initial press release related to Parabon.
1: Did Ed Borgatti's name get called in again on a tip?
9: It did.
1: Anything different from before?
9: Nope, just basically to say the same stories that would never go away with regards to his involvement in the case.
0: But soon after taking office, D.A. Galluni finally dismissed those stories.
18: There were suggestions that Ed had romantic relationships with people around Lisa.
3: Lisa's boyfriend.
18: That was something that was explored and found to be totally false.
0: False, as well, were those rumors linking his truck to the suspicious vehicle seen that night.
18: There was concrete forensic evidence against that theory of the case.
0: Ed Borgatti, accused and hounded for 2.5 decades, had nothing to do with Lisa's death.
3: Did you tell Ed Borgatti this?
17: No. Law enforcement does not make statements eliminating suspects prior to the case being resolved.
0: But investigators felt they were now one step closer to that resolution. Armed with an idea of what Lisa's killer might look like, they went back to those file cabinets, started by Macy and his team, and took a long look at all those names. They culled the names down to only those men who matched the Parabon profile, but had refused to submit a DNA sample.
9: Is one.
3: Where do you go from there?
18: Because these individuals had refused to provide their DNA voluntarily, we were essentially going to go to the court through a grand jury proceeding to essentially compel them to provide their DNA sample.
0: The grand jury voted to order the men to provide their DNA. 11 men were in the first batch. Trooper Pack began knocking on doors, serving the papers. Some of the men were more familiar to investigators than others, including one who made quite an impression over the years.
21: Hey, here, it's acting like a rush door.
7: Coming up.
9: We did a short interview with him with the hopes of getting a sample from him. And he was cordial. He was polite. He says, I got no problem sitting and talking to you people, but I'm not giving my DNA.
7: A bizarre reason for not providing a DNA sample.
9: He stated he was afraid of cloning.
3: That's got to be a new one, a first for you.
9: It was a first and last.
7: When Dateline.
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25: 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And

0: It was August 2017. A grand jury decided 11 men who fit the Parabon profile should turn over their DNA to investigators. One of the 11 was Gary Shera. Trooper Pack went to his home. Shera wasn't there. So Pack asked his roommate to deliver a message.
1: We have some important paperwork that we need to serve him. Here's my card. Please have him call me as soon as possible.
0: No one had matched Shera's face to the sketch. But Shera's name wasn't new to detectives. Remember, police looked into him in 1993, months after Lisa was murdered.
1: Gary Shera's name first was reported to the Agawam Police Department by an attorney who was representing Gary's soon-to-be ex-wife.
0: Her name was Joy Shera, and she suspected that her husband murdered Lisa.
1: There were a number of concerns that she had represented to her attorney that then got relayed back to us about his potential connection to this case.
0: One of her concerns was that he had an unusual interest in the case.
1: Anytime the news was on,
2: Ziegert's body was found just
1: and the story came on,
3: officials say they've got several leads and are hopeful for a break in this case.
1: He would come running in from the other room to see what was being said on TV.
0: Back then, he wouldn't talk to police, and detectives were told Joyce wasn't credible. They also received lots of similar calls.
4: You had a lot of ex-wives, girlfriends, seeking almost like revenge
5: exactly.
4: on their partners,
5: exactly.
4: their ex-partners?
5: Yes.
0: So the tip from Joyce's attorney went into the massive file, along with all the others. It went on like that for years. Investigators methodically following up on hundreds of persons of interest. It wasn't until 2002, 10 years after Lisa's murder, that Sergeant Pfau followed up on that tip and called Gary Shera in for an interview.
4: What happens? He's willing to talk this time?
5: In 2002, he's willing to talk. We did a short interview with him with the hopes of getting a sample from him. And he was cordial. He was polite.
0: The detective brought up Lisa's murder. Shera was vague.
5: He danced around it in a sense. Like, I think I remember that. I think I remember reading about it in the paper.
0: And when the detective asked for DNA, Shera refused.
4: What's your gut telling you that he's not willing to give up his DNA?
5: It was odd, but yet it wasn't odd because it's your constitutional right to not give it. And numerous people through the years refused to give it. Now, his reasoning was odd. He stated he was afraid of cloning.
4: That's got to be a new one, a first for you.
5: It was a first and last.
0: That made an impression on the detective. But Shera had no criminal record, no connection to Lisa, and there was no evidence linking him to her murder. So Shera remained in their file, and investigators again moved on. 6 years later, in 2008, detectives spoke to him again.
5: The list is getting smaller, and names are coming back up again, and Gary Shera's name comes back up again. So let's try to get him back in again.
4: Do you do the interview this time?
5: I talked to him out in the lobby, but I do not conduct the interview. And as we walked in, he says, "I got no problem sitting and talking to you people, but I'm not giving my DNA." And I was like, "That's fine. We just want to go over a few things with you." And put him in the interview room, and two other investigators did the interview.
0: This time, it was recorded. Investigators kept it friendly, low-key, hoping he'd change his mind about the DNA. Shera appeared relaxed, even friendly.
5: He was a very personable guy.
6: Did you know Lisa at all? Not at all, or just my knowledge of different things. Did you have any kind of memorabilia or anything like that, newspaper articles or anything about Lisa's murder? We don't really read newspapers even today. I just scan the headlines and read the sports page.
7: Magazines, anything like that.
6: I do not know.
0: While Shera said nothing about Lisa, he said plenty about his ex-wife.
6: Somehow you said you got dragged into something with her, probably.
8: Yeah, this is
6: kind of a long, convoluted story. Okay, can you explain that? What happened?
0: Shera told them about his relationship with his wife, her drinking problem, and their acrimonious divorce and custody battle.
4: Was that just kind of a normal thing, I guess, somebody venting about?
5: Yeah, he was the ex-husband, so he's not going to talk favorably with regards to the ex-wife.
6: I think this is maybe the first time we get your side of the story as to how she
4: anything jump out at you?
5: He was afraid of the DNA. He would not touch anything. He kept his hands to himself. I mean, to the point where he wouldn't even lean in, you know, and have any part of his torso touching the table.
4: Would he accept a drink, a water?
5: No drinks. The investigators came back with 3 bottles of water, you know, I think with the hopes of if they started drinking, he would start drinking. I mean, he didn't even push the water aside. He just left it where the investigators put it on the table.
0: 9 years after that interview, Trooper Pack was standing outside Shara's door, delivering the message to his roommate. Pack had no idea if Shara would turn out to be Lisa's killer or just another dead end.
9: Coming up, a suspected killer friends never suspected.
10: Just a regular everyday person.
1: By all accounts, Gary lived an unremarkable life. He kept to himself. He worked a low-profile job. He lived in a low-profile location.
9: And a musical clue.
11: He had claimed that he had purchased it in that shop.
0: After all these years, investigators hoped that Gary Shara would be forced to turn over his DNA. If it turned out that Shara really was the killer, he'd done a great job of hiding it.
1: By all accounts, Gary lived an unremarkable life. He kept to himself. He worked a low-profile job. He lived in a low-profile location.
0: Aside from the months he was in Seattle, Shara lived most of his life near Agawam. He was a shuttle car driver for a rental car company. But in the past, he'd also worked in bars and restaurants.
10: Just a regular guy. Just a regular everyday person.
0: Shara worked in Joe Stevens' restaurant in the late 90s, after Lisa's murder. Joe knew Shara's father. That's how we first met him.
10: His dad, who was an executive for a local company, said, I have a son. And he says, he's looking for a job. I said, we'll send him by. Just a great, handsome young man, very outgoing.
0: Shara also had rave reviews from another restaurant, so Joe hired him.
10: He was one of our dining room managers. For about 2.5 years, he was with us.
0: Shara got on well with his customers.
10: They enjoyed him. He was very personable to everyone. Good conversationalist, could talk. He'd big into sports, loved his sports. And, you know, he could converse with almost anyone.
0: Not only did his customers take to him, Stephen's daughters did too.
10: Well, they would play together. You know, Gary would chase them around the dining room. They would be giggling and pick them up, throw them up in the air.
0: But remember, there was a very different side to Gary Shara. If he believed his ex-wife, Gary was a monster. Not only did she tell her attorney she thought Gary killed Lisa, she also told her siblings, Jeff and Janice McDonald. Janice says Joyce called her the morning after Lisa disappeared.
12: And she told me Gary got home really late. And he seemed really amped up, and he couldn't give her a definite answer where he was. He kept saying, I was just out. Her instincts were, I think he was up to something no good.
13: She's convinced that he had something to do with the disappearance. I remember her kind of telling that night that he came home super duper late in the middle of the night. He was really kind of wild, I guess.
11: She knew that he was absent at approximately the time that the murders happened.
0: Joyce's attorney, Kevin Healy.
11: She knew that he came back with unexplainable cuts on his hands right after what turned out to be the death of Lisa. So again, over a couple of weeks, 2 or 3 weeks, it all started coming together of maybe there actually is a link.
0: And there was more. Joyce shared her suspicions about a gift she received from her husband, a music box. She said he told her it came from Brittany's gift shop.
12: It was a little carousel music box with a blue horse. And Joyce loved trinkets, but she said that was the only trinket that she never liked because she felt like it had something to do with Lisa's disappearance.
11: That stood out to her. He had claimed that he had purchased it in that shop before the actual murder of Lisa.
0: And Healy says Gary described the woman who sold him the music box.
11: Well, he told Joyce, as she told me, that it was a little old lady, gray-haired, which apparently doesn't fit an employee that was there.
4: Were you able to confirm that it came from Brittany's card shop?
1: We were never able to confirm that definitively. We wound up interviewing an employee who had worked at Brittany's card shop around the same time. She did say that this was consistent with the type of music box that was sold at Brittany's at that time.
14: So was that Shara's connection to Lisa? The detectives didn't know. But even if it wasn't enough. If they were going to prove Gary Shara was Lisa's killer, they needed his DNA. Trooper Pack, who went to Shara's home to deliver court papers, was waiting for him to call.
4: Does he call?
1: No. The next thing that happened with Gary Shara was we had a surprise visit at a state police barracks in Westfield.
9: Coming up, a special delivery.
1: He wrote in his note that he had been fascinated by certain types of violence for his entire life.
4: What are you thinking?
15: I took a big deep breath and my mind began racing.
9: And a suspected killer on the run.
5: You just knew that this was the guy. It was just that feeling in your gut.
1: We had to find him for two reasons. The first is now he's a fleeing murder suspect. And the second is he was thinking about harming himself. So we had to find him before he was able to end his own life as well.
9: When Dateline can...
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0: Gary Sherratt never called Trooper Noah Pack after the detective visited his home. But what happened next was straight out of a cop show. Sherratt's girlfriend showed up at the state trooper barracks the very next evening. She had a stunning story to tell them.
1: She told us that she left early in the morning to go to work. He was expected to leave after her to go to work. And when she came home at the end of the day, his personal belongings, which he normally would have taken with him, were on the counter. And she found the letters left behind for her.
0: Those letters left detectives reeling and cracked the case wide open.
1: There were three separate letters. One of them was essentially a confession letter.
0: The confession was staggering. It said, "I abducted, raped, and murdered a young woman approximately 25 years ago. I had no intention of killing her when I grabbed her, but events spun out of my control. I have never regretted anything so much."
2: Were you shocked by this?
1: Yes. We knew that we were going to solve this case with a DNA match. We didn't expect to solve this case by somebody writing confession letters.
0: Shara added, "I hated what happened. I despised myself. I thought of turning myself in hundreds of times over the years, but I truly am a coward."
1: Another letter was a last will and testament. He also left an apology letter for the Zeger family.
0: It was short. "I can never apologize enough for taking your daughter and sibling from you," he said. "I have regretted it and hated myself every day since."
3: You read the letters. You just knew that this was the guy. It was just that feeling in your gut.
2: You'd been chasing an unknown attacker for decades.
3: For 25 years, and here we are with the state police, in the state police barracks, with these notes in front of us. It was a surreal feeling.
2: Was there one thing that stuck out from those notes, aside from the obvious, which is a confession?
1: The violence. He wrote in his note that he had been fascinated by certain types of violence for his entire life. That stood out to us as being very unique.
0: "I've never really been or even felt normal," he wrote. "From a very young age, I was fascinated by abduction and bondage. I could never keep it too far from my mind for long. On that fateful day, I let myself do something terrible."
2: Did he say why now, why Lisa?
1: The notes didn't say why he had chosen Lisa as a victim. There was some indication that she was chosen perhaps to fulfill one of his fantasies that he had clearly struggled with.
2: Your jaw must have dropped.
4: To say the least. I was at home and I received a phone call on my cell phone.
2: What are you thinking?
4: I gasped first. I took a big deep breath and my mind began racing.
0: Then he received the letters on his cell phone.
4: I got very emotional, very excited, and very hopeful that this was the moment that was going to take this case in a different direction.
1: Dozens of investigators had worked thousands of hours and sleepless nights on this case, and after 25 years, we finally knew who did it, and we just had to go out and get him.
0: It was a race against time, because in his confession letter, Shara also wrote that he knew detectives were closing in on him. "The state police were at the house with some important papers for me. That will be a warrant to take DNA, and that will send me away for life. Today, it will all end. I'll either take my own life or face the music, as it were."
1: We had to find him for two reasons. The first is now he's a fleeing murder suspect. And the second is he was thinking about harming himself. So we had to find him before he was able to end his own life as well.
3: So we started pinging his phone, and investigators located him down in Connecticut.
0: It was almost 10 at night, 4 hours after reading those letters, when police found Shara's car in a hospital parking lot. They saw a suicide note on the dashboard of the empty car. The note read, "To whomever finds my body, I apologize for any psychological trauma incurred. Call Mass State Police. Thank you." It was an ominous note. Did it mean there would be no justice for Lisa?
5: Coming up, a race was on to catch a suspected killer before it was too late.
2: Did someone find him in time?
5: And a long road finally reaches an end for a family.
6: I went, "Really? It's been 25 and a half years. It's kind of like you're stunned."
5: And a detective.
7: I picked up a rose and I put a card on it. It just said, "Lisa, it's done. Rest in peace."
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0: Police found Gary Shera's car in a hospital parking lot. Inside the car was a suicide note. There was no body, but investigators soon found Shera. He was in the emergency room.
1: He took a large quantity of over-the-counter pills.
0: Did someone find him in time?
2: He actually drove to the hospital and parked his car and walked into the emergency room, basically checking himself in.
0: While Shera was recovering in the hospital, detectives searched his home. Even with that confession, they still needed his DNA to prove he was Lisa's killer. They took his toothbrush and had it tested. The result came back the next day.
1: The lab representatives worked around the clock.
0: Did you have your match?
2: We had a match. When I got that call, it was unbelievable.
3: Blue denim skirt.
0: It was Gary Shera's DNA at the crime scene. The DA and his team delivered the news to Dee and George Ziegert and their family.
4: There was about six of them that came in to our kitchen.
5: Did you faint?
4: No, I sat there like this and I went, really? It's been 25 and a half years. It's kind of like you're stunned. Stunned is the word. And they're waiting for us to jump up and down, and we're going, are you sure?
5: It's almost too good to be true.
4: Exactly. It's like, after all this time, it's really going to happen?
2: I grew up in the town of Agawam. The Ziegerts represent Agawam. You know, and so to be able to say to them that we found them, it was powerful.
0: September 18th, 2017, D.A. Galuni made the announcement.
6: Today, I am informing the public that the search for Lisa's assailant is over. An arrest warrant was issued for Gary E. Shera, and the 25-year-long search for answers is over.
4: You know, we waited for this day for a long time, but it came.
0: Did anyone at the press conference know the name Gary Shera?
7: No.
4: No, not our friends, no.
8: Gary, did you do it? Did you kill Lisa Ziegert?
9: Sir, it's alleged you did commit murder, aggravated rape, and kidnapping.
0: Now, he was behind bars. But despite the rock-solid evidence against him, his confession, his DNA, Gary Shera pleaded not guilty. The detectives had to get ready for a trial.
1: After Gary Shera's arrest, we had to essentially work the case backwards.
0: That meant traveling to the West Coast, where the Sheras had lived briefly after the murder.
1: We're trying to create a picture of who Gary is and who Gary was before he was arrested.
0: The detectives reviewed thousands of pages of court documents from the Sheras' divorce and custody case, and they discovered a remarkable statement from Joyce. She wrote, Gary claimed that he could only have sex with me if he was controlling, was wearing his Batman costume, and held a knife to my throat. Gary has proven himself to be vicious and merciless, and often sadistic. At the time, Shera denied it. But decades later, the similarity to Lisa's brutal death was eerie.
1: Knife-related sexual violence was emerging as a theme in Gary Shera's relationships with women.
2: Yeah.
10: And he had written 25 years later, from a very young age, I was fascinated by abduction and bondage.
1: It's very possible that this was an expression of Gary's deviant fantasies that he wrote about in that letter.
0: As Gary Shera languished in jail, both sides got deep into trial preps. But then, a bombshell.
11: You solemnly swear that you will give true answers to the questions the court shall ask of you, so help you God. Thank you.
0: September 2019, almost 2 years to the day after Gary Shera pleaded not guilty to Lisa's murder, he was back in court. This time, acknowledging the mountain of evidence against him.
12: Yes, sir. Tell me then in your own words why we're here.
13: We're here to make a change, to make a change of plea.
12: To guilty to murder in the first degree. Do you understand that?
13: Yes, sir, I do.
12: All right.
0: It was huge. Gary Shera was changing his plea to guilty. The Ziegert family was there to watch him do it. As the proceedings began, Dee and Lynn were nervous.
7: There was a lot of anxiousness around the fact that until he actually said the words, he could change his mind at any moment. That was his right to do that.
0: Finally, they heard the words they longed for.
12: So we're clear, you're pleading guilty to murder in the first degree of Lisa Ziegert. Is that correct?
13: That is correct.
0: 27 years after Lisa vanished,
10: after Dee got the awful news on her front porch. 27 years after the Agawam police force got the case, her family finally got justice.
4: It was really good to hear him say the words that we know that would put him into jail for the rest of his life without chance for parole.
12: For anything further?
14: No, Your Honor.
4: And it's like, you're done. You're done.
10: But one question lingered. Shara never explained why he targeted Lisa.
1: I think we'd all like to know more about what happened in the store, why Gary went in the store, and why Lisa was chosen. We can speculate as to what he went in there with the intentions of doing, but what matters is that the outcome resulted in Lisa's death, and it was a very violent crime.
10: The estranged wife of Gary Shara is kind of the hero in this.
1: Gary's ex-wife is definitely an unsung hero in this case. If she had not made the initial report to her attorneys with her concerns back in the early 90s, he might not have come up any other way.
10: Sadly, Joyce wasn't there. She died in 2014.
15: My sister knew all along. You know, she was unfairly painted as just, you know, a person with struggles that was just trying to blame him.
16: As you heard her spirit. And her
10: you were the 12-year-old boy who followed this case. And now, more than two decades later, you're the district attorney who helped solve the case.
6: Surreal. Just an incredibly gratifying moment as I realized that this was coming to an end, and a very gratifying process to bring justice to the Ziegert family.
10: There was one more ordeal for Dee that day. After all the years of speaking out, thanking law enforcement and rallying the community, it was her turn to talk publicly in court about her private pain.
4: She is gone. I'll never hold her, talk with her, laugh with her, or share important occasions with her. This never gets better. We just handle it better. One does not get over the death of a child.
10: Lisa's friends were in court that day, too. Kim Murray.
17: Do you still think about Lisa all the time?
18: I do, all the time. You know, I talk to her when I'm in the car, going somewhere.
17: What do you say to her?
18: Or if I'm having a bad day. I just talk to her like she was there, you know.
17: She's with you.
18: With any of us, I think. I really believe.
10: Ed Borgatti was also there.
17: What would you say to Lisa's family for standing by you when not everyone did, and the rumors got really bad?
19: I'd say thank you, and that they don't even know how much I appreciate them, and I can't. Just, I appreciate it.
10: When it was all over, Detective Wayne Macy, who caught the case the day Lisa went missing and tried so hard to push it over the finish line, had some business to take care of. First, he went to the Ziegert home.
20: And we hugged and we cried. And we just talked about how great this was that it happened. And that the guy was finally caught. And I went to Stop and Shop, picked up a rose, put it in a little wrapping, and I put a card on it. It just said, "Lisa, it's done. Rest in peace." And I put it on a stone. And it was done.
10: The young woman with the cornflower blue eyes, the dancer, the artist, the teacher, Lisa Ziegert,

0: But an ill wind was blowing through paradise.
1: The kennel dogs were very, very upset. It was a huge ruckus.
2: They told me, we haven't seen Marv, and I knew in my heart something terrible had happened.
0: Where had the dog trainer gone? A trail of sinister clues.
1: There was three wet blood spots in the hallway.
3: There was all sorts of ammunition and guns, firearms on magnets behind tapestries, firearms in drawers, all over this house.
4: He has his arms around a big roll of plastic, and my brain goes, there's a body.
0: Could anyone put it all together and sniff out the truth?
5: What did that say to you?
3: Oh, it says a lot to me.
0: I'm Lester Holt, and this is Dateline. Here's Keith Morrison with The Man Who Talked to Dogs.
6: October 28th, 2009. Routine call, middle of the day. Dispatch sent a squad car to talk to the two ladies who'd phoned it in. What was it they said? Two cars where they shouldn't be? Someone moving something bulky from one to the other? Back when it started, the lovebird should have known, probably, that it was too good to be true, or too good to last, anyway. After all, he seemed something of a self-made mutt. And she, the purebred heiress type, the golden-haired daughter of a wealthy alpha male. Whatever. By the time they promised their eternal love, the clock to its end was ticking. Inaudible to them, of course, like a whistle only a dog can hear. Which, come to think of it, begs the question, how did he, of all people, miss it? His name was Mark Stover, and he discovered quite early that he had some special, eerily mystical connection with dogs. When he talked to them, they listened.
7: He was born with a gift.
6: Stover had become known as Seattle's dog whisperer.
7: I mean, it's not as simple as just giving them treats or clicker training or something like that. He spoke to the animals.
6: With talents that amazed his loyal clients, Starbucks chairman Howard Schultz, Pearl Jam's Eddie Vedder, Major League outfielder Ichiro Suzuki brought him their dogs.
8: You know, one of his phrases was, we train everybody in Seattle from Nordstrom to Nirvana, but he was much more than a dog trainer to the stars.
9: Are you ready? Okay.
6: A longtime employee.
9: Come on, Samson!
8: He trained everyone, you know. It didn't matter to him who they were. It was about the person and the dog and the relationship between the person and the dog, not who they were.
9: Stormy, come.
6: This woman liked him so much as a client, she went to work for him.
9: He would connect with you. He'd find something that he could talk to you about, and then he'd help you train your dog.
6: And the setting for Mark's dog whispering business? Incomparable.
7: Oh, it's beautiful. It's a wonderful place.
6: Kicked Island is what it's called. An 84-acre teardrop of primeval forest and meadows and beaches, plunked a few feet offshore, a 90-minute commute north of Seattle.
7: The dogs could go swimming in the water there. There's plenty of trail walks, and it was just really, really outdoorsy and beautiful.
6: Outdoorsy and beautiful are words which also happen to describe the human love of Mark's life, Linda Opdyke, the willowy blonde daughter of Wally Opdyke, the wealthy investor who'd once helped found Chateau Saint-Michel Winery. Linda seemed a perfect match for Mark, according to the clients and friends who knew him best.
10: She was Mark II. You know, I mean, they were peas in a pod. They had similar hobbies, hunt and fish, you know, go camp somewhere, you know, that kind of stuff.
11: He just thought she was the most wonderful thing since sliced bread, basically.
6: Very protective of his Linda was Mark, as clients could clearly tell.
11: He just thought she was beautiful, wonderful, smart. Never, never, ever said anything bad about her, never.
12: Seemed to be in love.
11: He was totally, totally crazy about her.
6: It was Linda's father, Wally Opdyke, who owned Kicked Island. Mark and Linda lived there on Wally's island and grew their very successful business together. And then in 2002,

0: they made their union permanent. An intimate wedding ceremony in the presidential suite of the Las Vegas Four Seasons.
1: Mark, welcome to the Updike family.
0: But maybe nothing is forever. It was just 3 years later when Linda told the employee she was taking an extended vacation. Alone.
2: And that vacation kept extending and extending, and she just never came back.
0: So, separation. There was a brief affair, Linda with one of Mark's best friends. And then divorce. About as ugly as divorce can be.
3: I was shocked. I really was.
0: So was Mark, apparently, quite thoroughly devastated by all accounts, because now he had lost not just the love of his life, but he had to leave Kicket Island, too. Losing her, losing all this, it was, we hardly need say, a black period just about here. Some quite disturbing episodes, actually. Get to those later. Suffice to say for now that eventually life went on. It was just divorce, after all. Not death. Not yet, anyway. Mark found a new property in nearby Anacortes, Washington. And if it wasn't Kicket Island, it was not bad. He moved into a new house, new kennels, new start.
4: He had found the place that was going to be perfect for him, and it was going to be all his. And I think he was very much looking forward. He wasn't looking back.
0: Eventually, there was also her. Her name is Teresa.
5: On our third date, though, he let me know that he wanted to marry me.
3: Third date?
5: I was pretty shocked, yeah.
3: What was it about you that he liked?
5: He liked that I listened and that I was careful with the information that he gave me. Not just information, but with his heart.
3: Which had been really badly damaged. And he worried about that. Didn't want it to happen again. He saw a safe harbor in you.
5: I think so.
0: Safe harbor? Well, maybe she was, as they made plans for a life together. But even then, in the fall of 2009, an ill wind was picking up. Mark's employees couldn't help but notice it. He was off somehow.
6: He was very different, and he told me that he was very paranoid. He'd actually been locking his doors.
0: Even though, as everyone knew, Mark's highly trained guard dog, Ding, would have protected him from anything.
6: I asked him why he was locking his doors, because he had Ding. And he said, I don't know, I'm just a little weirded out about something.
3: He didn't say what?
6: No, he didn't say what. And Mark, it would take a lot to spook someone like Mark. He was always very aware of his surroundings, mm-hmm. almost dog-like. And if there was something there, or someone there, he knew it.
0: And then, October 28th, Mark stopped calling Teresa. No explanation.
5: So I hadn't heard from him all day, and I thought this, towards the end of the day, it started seeming odd. But then the next day, when I hadn't heard it from him by 9 o'clock, I got one of the employees on the phone, and I said, what is going on there? Where's Mark? And so they told me, you know, we haven't seen Mark, we didn't see him all day yesterday, and I knew in my heart something terrible had happened.
0: But what? Well, there's the puzzle. Does anybody know, even now?
7: Coming up, strange goings-on at Mark Stover's place. Dogs are restless, and neighbors are about to find out why.
8: It took my breath away.
0: Mark Stover was a bit like one of his well-trained dogs. He was a creature of habit. Always on time, never missed an appointment, in bed early, up with the sun. And every Wednesday, Mark hit the road for the hour-and-a-half drive south to Seattle for sessions with his loyal clients. A schedule which employees Amber...
6: We always joke that he was up, he'd beat the rooster out of bed.
0: And Beth...
9: He was usually on the road by 7.
0: And Stephanie...
10: He had his breakfast and...
11: Beat Seattle traffic.
0: Knew very well. But on the morning of Wednesday, October 28th, 2009, nothing was routine. Nothing at all. First, Stephanie, whose own house is right next door to the kennels, woke up to a chorus of barking dogs. It was, she thinks, about 6 a.m.
8: And the kennel dogs were very, very upset. It was a huge ruckus next door.
10: Occasionally that sort of thing would happen.
8: Yeah, very seldom. Very seldom, to that extent.
0: Then, 8 a.m., Amber arrived at the kennels, and still the dogs were upset.
6: They would not settle in that morning.
0: Odd. Then someone told her Mark was still around. He mustn't have left yet for Seattle.
6: And I thought that was strange, because he had supposed to be gone over an hour prior.
0: She walked to the house, where Mark made a habit of leaving the carport door unlocked so the employees could use the bathroom.
6: And I'd noticed a little bit of blood in the driveway. I was afraid that his dog had opened her stitches because she'd had surgery.
0: Mark's dog, Ding, wasn't just any pet. She was a highly skilled protection dog.
10: A lot of blood? Little blood?
6: A little blood.
10: But noticeable?
6: Noticeable. And I proceeded towards the house and tried to go through the back door, and it was locked, which was very, very odd.
0: Then, not long after, Stephanie arrived and noticed, perhaps 100 yards from where she stood down in the field, Mark's station wagon was backed up to the carport area of his house.
8: I was kind of surprised that it was parked where it was parked, because it was never parked there. It was really hard to get it into that position to begin with.
0: Anyway, why hadn't he left for Seattle? It was then she noticed, must be Mark up at the house.
8: Someone who had Mark's hat on, you know, which I thought was Mark, was bringing something big into the back of the car.
10: Big, big, big?
8: It looked like, to me. So I was thinking he was carrying Ding and putting her in the back of the car.
0: Ding, who, remember, was recovering from surgery.
8: And then he went to get into his car. He was wearing Mark's hat, Mark's coat, and closed the car door and then proceeded to, like, scream down the driveway, which Mark would never have done.
10: Did you call out to him or wave?
8: I waved and I went, "Ugh, I hope that's Mark.
0: I hope that's Mark." Well, of course, it must have been, Stephanie thought, rushing a bleeding Ding to the vet. About 20 minutes later, Stephanie walked up to the house to use the bathroom. This time, the door was unlocked. But this was weird.
8: Before I even got to the door, there was this immense smell of bleach.
10: Bleach?
8: Yeah, like it took my breath away.
0: And inside the house?
8: There was three wet, what looked like blood spots in the hallway that had obviously been just cleaned, and they were still drying.
0: Perhaps Ding had bled on the carpet and Mark had cleaned it up? But why would he take the time?
8: He wouldn't stop and spend half an hour cleaning. His main thing would be getting Ding to the vet, then getting to his appointments.
0: But other than those wet spots, everything else appeared to be the way Mark would have left it.
8: I was looking for bloody towels. I was looking for bloody paper towels. The bathroom was immaculate. There was absolutely nothing in the washing machine. There was nothing in the tub.
0: Stephanie wasn't sure what was going on, but it all felt kind of creepy.
8: My thoughts were, well, that was freaky, and I got out of there, and I didn't go back up to the house the rest of the day.
0: You went on with the day.
8: Mm-hmm.
0: But a strange day it was, and as the hours ticked by, there was no word from Mark. No one could reach him by phone.
6: It was very odd that we had not talked to him. It was very strange.
0: The following morning, October 29th, still no sign of Mark, no word from him at all. Again, Stephanie went up toward his house.
8: And I looked up, and there stood Ding by the back door, and she was obviously hurt. She was growling. And so I started talking to her nicely, thinking, oh my God, what is she doing here and what's gone on? And I backed down the driveway.
0: At about the same time, the phone rang in the kennel. It was Mark's fiance, Teresa.
4: When they told me Ding was out, there was blood. Ding is never out, ever. She's either in the house or she's with Mark. She's not just out barking at people.
0: No Mark, injured dog. Teresa, frantic now, called the Skagit County Sheriff's Department.
11: All of those circumstances were very suspicious.
0: Dan Luvera was the detective assigned to the case.
11: Oh, I immediately thought, foul play. This is huge. There's more to the story. And there definitely was.
7: Coming up, more to the story? Yes, there apparently was. Starting with the secret history stories of a marriage's ugly aftermath.
5: She had been calling key clients and saying really horrible things about him to damage the business.
7: When date
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1: It was evening, October 29, 2009, the day after Mark Stover disappeared. Skagit County Sheriff's Detective Dan Luvera stood in the dark and looked at Mark Stover's big new house and just knew something very bad happened here. But what?
2: There was no signs of a struggle. There was just a little bit of blood here and there.
3: Of course, Mark's protection dog, Ding, was clearly injured. That could explain those bits of blood. But in here, earlier that day, just inside the carport door, Rivera's investigation team had been knocked back by the overwhelming odor of bleach. And here in the bathroom off the hall, they found Clorox bottles. Looked like someone tried to wash away evidence. This had to be more than just an injured dog. Mark Stover's employees told about the strange events the previous morning. The barking dogs, the odd business of the locked carport door. The man wearing Mark's clothes, roaring down the driveway in Mark's white Chevy station wagon. Mark never drove that fast. It didn't look good. The policeman poked around, sniffed, measured, and still no Mark Stover. The evidence, even without a body, seemed clear. This was homicide. So by now, a couple of days after Mark's disappearance, his employees were shifting from puzzled to shocked to grief-stricken.
4: Mark took a role in my life, like a surrogate father, and I truly love Mark as a parent and a friend and a family member.
1: Sometimes the clues in a mystery such as this can be very personal. More about relationships than fingerprints or DNA, as Detective Luvera knew full well. And in the days after Mark Stover's disappearance, the detective repeatedly encountered a disturbing story. These former lovers were afraid of each other. What happened to that marriage, the one on the Heavenly Island? In fact, there was a record, the detective discovered, and it was more hell than heaven.
2: Well, Mark had issues with Linda, and Linda had issues with Mark.
1: To put it mildly. Here's the story Mark's fiancée, Teresa, told the detective, the story she said Mark told her. That Linda seemed to be doing her level best to destroy Mark's dog training business.
5: She had been calling key clients and saying really horrible things about him to damage the business. She called and tried to shut the website down, tried to shut his phones down.
1: Which is why, again, this is the story Teresa said Mark told her, why he snooped in her garbage one March morning in 2008. This was a three-hour drive from his own house. He went there, said Teresa, to look for a paper trail to prove Linda wanted to destroy his business.
5: You know, divorce is never pleasant, right. But theirs just became very visible. And the fighting involved the business. And
6: he was afraid of losing it.
5: Very much so.
1: After the garbage incident, Linda came up with a whole slew of accusations that Mark had been harassing her ever since she left him. A domestic violence protection order was issued against Mark in April 2008. Mark was later charged with criminal stalking. He swore up and down that many of the allegations were not true. But he was caught going through her garbage, and he eventually took what's known as an Alford plea, which means he agreed to plead guilty, conceding a judge or jury would probably convict him, even though he claimed he didn't do it, much of it anyway. But here was the deal, and this was important. As part of that arrangement, Mark was ordered to give up his guns. For most people, that might be easy. But for Mark, he had dozens of guns. He loved his guns.
5: It was a passion for him. He loved his hunting.
1: No guns, no contact with Linda. And Mark agreed. Here's what Teresa says Mark told her.
5: This will make it all stop.
6: In other words, he was telling you, I'm going to let her win.
5: He said that was important, that she needed to win.
6: Huh. Was he afraid of her?
5: Oh, yes.
1: Still, after that, things seemed to settle down. Mark's business thrived in his new location here in Anacortes. He continued to service his clients in Seattle. And of course, by then, he had found Teresa. But then, in the summer of 2009, two strange 911 calls came into the Skagit County Sheriff's Office. An anonymous male caller claimed Mark Stover was transporting drugs in his car.
7: There's a crime that's going to take place in the morning.
1: Police pulled Mark over, found a small amount of marijuana and cocaine underneath the car. But he was not arrested. Mark told police he believed he was being set up. Those were not his drugs. Mark wasn't charged with any crime. He was terrified.
2: He was terrified that someone was trying to set him up to be charged with transportation of these drugs and facing jail time or prison time or both.
1: Not long after that drug incident, Mark opened up to a longtime client. Told her, she said, that he was convinced his days were numbered.
5: He totally shocked me by saying how every time he leaves his house in the morning, he checks under his car to make sure there's nothing like a bomb. He was a shaken man.
1: And then about a month later, she said, he called her on the phone, frantic.
5: It was just breaking him, just totally breaking him. Because he knew that he wasn't going to survive. He knew it.
6: Wow.
5: He knew his life was over. He just knew it, and that there was nothing he could do about it.
1: As Detective Lavera talked to friends and dog-owning clients, he heard all about Mark's fears those last few months.
2: He kept on pointing the finger at Linda, but again, there was no evidence to prove that or suggest that, I guess. But he was concerned, and he had this feeling that something terrible was going to happen.
6: What did he tell you about Linda?
5: He told me that she will not rest until I'm dead.
1: And it wasn't just Linda Mark fretted about. He told friends he was afraid of her father, too.
6: Why was he afraid of them?
5: What I can say is often he would comment that they always win, and they always get the last word.
1: And so, according to his friends, Mark Stover spent the late summer and early fall of 2009 in a state of mortal fear, even escaped secretly to Montana, says Teresa.
5: He would only use cash. He would call me from payphones. He was very worried. And He even called me and said, you know, if things happen, this is what I want you to do. And I said, Mark, how will I know if something happens to you? And he said, you'll know.
1: And now, of course, she did. Now everyone knew something happened to the dog trainer to the stars. And they might never have known more than just that, a mystery unsolved. Except for the strange events in a remote parking lot and two sharp-eyed women who now had a story to tell.
8: Coming up.
9: He's bent over and he has his arms around a big roll of clear plastic, and my brain goes, there's a body.
1: Murder investigations are the top of the craft in the police business. Mostly because they can be tortuous. It can take years to pry loose a single useful lead. But on the day Mark Stover disappeared, two women saw something that didn't belong and called it in.
2: They were a huge part of starting this whole process.
1: Just a few hours after the employees at Mark's house watched his car drive away.
9: I pulled forward and there's two vehicles behind the chain.
1: Tammy Gilden and her mother, Sharon Larson, called the sheriff's department to complain that someone was trespassing in the locked parking lot of a grain hall just a half mile from Mark's house. In fact, they said they saw two cars. One, ID'd by the license number, was Mark's white Chevy station wagon. Parked back-to-back, said the ladies, with a black Suzuki SUV. And they saw someone moving something between the cars.
9: And he's bent over and he has his arms around a big roll of, you know, clear plastic, and my brain goes, there's a body. Oh, Tammy, no, there's not a body. You've been reading too many good murder mysteries.
3: The man transferring the plastic and whatever was in it drove off in his SUV, the ladies reported, leaving Mark Stover's station wagon behind. The sheriff's dispatcher sent a deputy to have a look. And sure enough, the deputy found Mark's car inside the apparently locked parking lot behind this chain, except the lot wasn't exactly locked anymore.
2: When the deputy looked closer to the chain link, he discovered that one of the links had been cut, and the link was placed and attached to the other links, making it appear that it was intact.
3: And then, this was pure chance, really. The deputy spotted the SUV just down the road and pulled it over, peered around the driver into the back of the SUV.
2: There was a lot of stuff in the back of his car. It appeared to be camping-type stuff or tarps and plastic-type stuff.
3: The man identified himself as Michael Oakes, lived a good 5 hours' drive away, worked in internet sales, consulting a bit of writing, denied ever being behind the Grange. His word against the ladies. The deputy let him go.
2: The deputy just gave him a warning, said, don't go back there. You know, go on your way.
3: It was just a minor trespassing incident, after all. But now, a day later, it didn't seem so minor. Time to find both cars. The dog trainer's car was no longer at the Grange Hall, but an alert detective noticed it here, in the parking lot of the Northern Lights Casino, 3 miles from the place where the ladies had seen it. Looked like blood on the back of the car. And when investigators ordered up the casino's surveillance video, they saw this. 6:21 p.m., October 28th, perhaps 7 hours after the ladies saw the car at the Grange. Here was someone driving Mark's car onto the casino parking lot. Whoever it was, abandoned it. And now Dan Luvera's investigation was moving very quickly.
2: Immediately started trying to find out who this Michael Oakes guy was that was seen behind the Grange by the two witnesses.
3: Once police had Michael Oakes' ID, they discovered he was spending time with Linda Opdyke, Mark's ex-wife. So now, two officers from the Okanagan County Sheriff's Department paid a visit at Linda's house here in Winthrop, Washington. And sure enough, there was Michael Oakes' SUV in her driveway. Once in the house, the officers asked to speak to Oakes. He agreed. But then, he said, he needed to find his pills.
2: He became agitated or frustrated, kept on asking for his medication. And the chief, not knowing if Michael was having some sort of a medical issue, allowed him to look around for his medication.
3: And, well, supposedly hunting for pills,
2: Michael then secretly snuck out the basement area of the house and went to his vehicle. It just so happened that the sergeant was standing on the deck above the driveway and observed Michael Oakes walking outside to the driveway.
3: Oakes, apparently not aware he was being watched, took a white bag out of his car, said the officer, and tossed it over a 20-foot embankment outside Linda's house.
2: He immediately questions Michael about what he threw over the embankment. Michael said it was garbage.
10: Garbage.
2: Garbage.
10: But they went to retrieve that bag of garbage. And what was actually in it?
2: It was a gun.
3: Inside Michael Oakes' garbage was a .22 caliber Browning pistol. Also in the bag, a bloody swatch of carpet and an overwhelming odor of bleach. And then, here's what they found inside Linda's house. Bizarre.
2: Oh, there was all sorts of ammunition and guns. Firearms on magnets behind tapestries. Firearms in drawers. Loaded guns all over this house.
10: Including semi-automatic weapons and...
2: Yes.
10: Big-time stuff.
2: Big-time stuff, yeah.
10: Why? Was an explanation provided for this?
2: No.
3: Before police left Linda Opdyke's house here in Winthrop, they arrested Michael Oakes on suspicion of murder. And back in Western Washington, a local buzz began to grow. If Michael Oakes did kill Mark Stover, was someone else involved somehow? Buzz is discouraged, however, in police work in favor of actual evidence, which in this case arrived in a phone call to police from her. Michael Oakes, it turned out, had an ex-wife who volunteered a remarkable story about disturbing visits and puzzling messages from Mr. Oakes.
10: What did that say to you?
2: Well, it says a lot to me.
8: Coming up, As one person opens up, another goes suspiciously silent. Both get detectives' attention.
11: What did you think?
2: Oh, I thought, wow, huge red flags.
8: When Dateline...
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0: Sometimes the worst thing a person can do is try to influence his own fate. As Michael Oak sat in the back of a police car, under arrest on suspicion of the murder of dog whisperer Mark Stover, he was given an unusual opportunity. He was allowed to make several calls from his cell phone. He decided, for reasons of his own, to place one of them to a woman named Jennifer Thompson, his ex-wife. Why? Well, we can only speculate that the result of that call may have been the very opposite of what he intended. Here's what happened. Not long after Oakes phoned her from the police car, Jennifer placed a call of her own to the county jail. She asked to speak to an investigator. And not long after that call, this was the story she told in an audio-taped interview. On October 24, 2009, 4 days before Mark Stover disappeared, Michael Oakes stopped in to see her at her place in Western Washington, not too many miles from the Stover Kennels, and talked to her about a job he was supposed to do.
1: He didn't give me a lot of specifics. He just said he was here on a job, a sign job, that there was risk involved, possible injury to himself, that it was fairly dangerous.
0: At which point he left for a few hours, then contacted her again.
1: He texted me and said, job failed, I'm okay, no pay though.
2: No pay?
3: No pay.
2: What did that say to you?
3: Well, it says a lot to me. It says that
2: somebody's paying him.
3: Somebody's paying him. Somebody's hired him.
0: Does that sound like Michael Oakes was a hired killer? Well, wait, there's more. Jennifer told the police that after Michael left on the 24th, he told her in an email he'd be back in the area later that week. And sure enough, on October 28th, not long after that deputy pulled him over to investigate the trespassing incident, Oakes called again, said Jennifer, came to meet her. He asked her to drive to a spot near the water, she said, where they could talk.
1: Yeah, because he just was sitting there in a bit frenzy, just stressed out. He just seemed very agitated, and he mentioned that he may be in trouble.
0: And then, another reference to a job. A job gone bad.
1: He said, well, I made an error. I was doing a job, and I made an error. And when I realized the error, I tried to get out of there. But when I was getting out of there, two old biddies saw me. I said, well, why is this a problem? And he said, well, now when the hits the fan in the next 24 to 48 hours, they have my name. There's a 50-50 shot of getting questioned. If he gets questioned, he's guaranteed a trial. And if he gets a trial, there's no one that's going to stick up for him. And he's pretty much going to prison. He said, looking at felony, 10 to 15 years.
0: So, big trouble, he told Jennifer. There was evasive action to take. Work to be done.
1: He was really concerned about getting pulled over with the things in his vehicle. He wanted to get them home and get them sterilized. And he said, if anyone sees this now, I'm going in right away.
4: Going in meaning he would be arrested right away, he thought.
1: Right.
0: And if all that wasn't incriminating enough, here was the capper. Jennifer told police the story of how their marriage fell apart. It happened in the spring of 2008, said Jennifer. Then husband Michael told her about a phone call from someone named John.
1: He told me that there was a potential job coming up that he was interested in taking, about a woman and an ex-spouse that was harassing her. The father of the woman was initiating the job.
0: A father with a daughter named Linda. And it seems there was a plan in store for Linda's ex-husband.
1: And they would basically use Linda as sort of bait to lure the ex-spouse toward her, and then they would lure to show signs of hurting her, or killing her, then they would take him out.
4: Okay, and by taking him out, you meant, or you understood that to be they would kill him.
1: Right.
0: Linda and her father? Could that be Wally and Linda Opdyke? The police wondered, Mark Stover's ex-father-in-law and ex-wife plotting to kill him? It was a wild story, Jennifer told, and of course horrifying, given what seemed to have happened. Jennifer said she told Michael back then, don't do it, walk away. But he wouldn't listen. And that's when things started going bad.
3: Well, Jennifer and Michael's marriage started to unravel because Michael had considered taking this job, and Jennifer knew that this was a kill for hire, and she didn't want to have any part of it.
2: And thus didn't want to be married to a guy who was going to do such a thing.
3: Exactly, yeah.
0: But remember, awful though it sounded, this was an ex-wife's story, and all due respect to Jennifer.
2: Maybe she just had a vendetta against him, because, after all, he was the ex. Didn't she want him back desperately? He wouldn't come back.
3: Yeah, she still had feelings for him.
2: So maybe she would just want to get him.
3: No, Jennifer was very, very well-spoken, very articulate, very believable. She was the type of woman that you'd want to take home to your mom and dad. She was just very sweet.
0: Of course, for Dan Luvera and his team of investigators, this was all pure gold. Or so you'd assume, wouldn't you? Coming up.
5: He wanted to provide a little a twist, a surprise.
0: Yeah. And boy, would he.
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0: Jennifer Thompson had just told police a story that, if she was telling the truth, would seem to implicate her ex-husband in the murder of Mark Stover. Detective Dan Luvera thought her story sounded believable, but in his line of work, that's rarely enough. Assumptions are not the same thing as evidence, and
1: we didn't have any evidence to support that Linda or Wally were directly involved other than what Jennifer Thompson had told us.
2: Why not just call them in and ask them?
1: They wouldn't talk to us. We got a letter and a phone call from Wally's attorney immediately after Michael Oakes' arrest, stating that Wally Opdyke would not talk to us.
2: What, had you asked him by then?
1: No, we hadn't even requested to interview Wally. We hadn't even called him.
2: What did you think?
1: I thought, wow, huge red flags. I thought, wow, this guy, we hadn't even asked to talk to him, and he's already got an attorney, and the attorney's already contacting us, telling us not to contact Wally Opdyke. It was crazy. Same with Linda. She hired an attorney right away.
0: Linda invoked her Fifth Amendment right to remain silent. A judge ultimately ordered her to sit for a deposition. Still didn't say anything.
1: Pretty much every question we asked her, she took the Fifth on.
0: So, there was one defendant in the murder of Mark Stover, Michael Oakes. But he certainly didn't look the part of a hired killer. All 5'6" of him, soft-spoken, understated, articulate, father of four, grandfather of one.
3: Yeah, he's not your Hollywood casting for a hitman.
0: But cast as defense attorney, Seattle's colorful and irrepressible John Henry Brown.
3: He's a really kind, compassionate, loving guy.
0: But early legal skirmishing seemed sometimes to merely add confusion. Was it murder? Oakes a hired gun? Or was it something else altogether? And besides that, how intimate was Oakes' relationship with Mark Stover's ex-wife, Linda? And who was paying for his famous defense attorney?
3: The Opdykes are behind this.
2: Because
3: the Opdykes are behind this. And, you know, and they hired me. I'll tell you, if they hired me, I wouldn't be wearing my Timex. Okay? You know, that's ridiculous.
0: John Henry Brown settled into a local hotel and set to work deconstructing the prevailing public view of defendant Michael Oakes.
4: The copies.
0: Here in court, Brown sucked up the attention.
4: And I would suggest counsel come to trial and she'll find out.
0: Naturally flamboyant.
5: I don't think I have a dog in this fight.
0: Well, the client seemed to disappear into the woodwork behind him. A client who, said John Henry Brown, was not at all the villain the prosecution seemed determined to portray.
4: What we have is a man who has, on his own, raised very successfully four children.
0: It became, shall we say, a theme. Michael Oakes, single father of four, grandfather of one. Well-spoken, mild-mannered. But certainly not any ordinary salesman or consultant. Oakes, Brown admitted, is a recognized expert in close-quarters combat, knows firearms so well he's written numerous articles for gun magazines, has even trained police SWAT teams, but has no criminal record. And, insisted Brown, he isn't a murderer. Still, he must have done something to Mark Stover, didn't he? Well, here's where it all began to get tricky. If Stover was really dead, said John Henry Brown, and if the prosecution could prove Oakes killed him, then and only then Oakes might provide an explanation.
4: Again, I don't see it.
0: Through the legal fog, a little hint came popping out. The prosecution had already indicated it would introduce into evidence a bulletproof vest found in Michael Oakes' SUV. Now, Attorney Brown seemed to be suggesting that vest would be important to any claim the defense might decide to make.
4: And just to make things clear, Your Honor, it's not just the vest, it's a bullet that was found in the vest.
6: Coming up, a very different portrait of the victim emerges.
3: Mark Stover was a domestic violence terrorist.
6: And then the defendant tells his story to Dateline, even before he does in court. When Dateline continues.
0: September 2010. Michael Oakes was set to stand trial for the murder of his girlfriend's ex-husband, Mark Stover. And as the proceedings started, no one really knew where things were headed here. Even John Henry Brown quite deliberately broke one of his own cardinal rules. He decided not to make an opening statement to the jury.
4: I have what I call my famous 10 rules of trial, and I think it's rule number 3 is never, never, never, never, ever waive an opening statement. That's a rule.
7: Good morning, everybody.
0: But this time the defense would lie in wait while the prosecution made its case that Michael Oakes was a first-degree murderer. Here's how their story began, with this video. A security camera about 5:30 a.m., the Mount Vernon Walmart. There's Michael Oakes. It's the morning Mark Stover disappeared. Receipts found in Oakes' car showed he'd purchased ankle weights, anchor line, shin guards, camouflage clothes. Also found in his car, that bulletproof vest. Prosecutors argued Oakes arrived at Stover's house a little later that morning. Mark's employees were called to testify about what they saw and heard.
8: I was woken by the dogs in the barn next door.
0: They saw the spots of blood, smelled the bleach, saw Mark's car racing down the driveway.
9: Both back ends were open to each other.
0: And then the trespassing incident at the Grange Hall near Mark Stover's house, as called in by those two concerned women, now witnesses.
10: There was a guy standing between the vehicles, and he had a big, huge wad of plastic, a big roll of plastic.
0: That someone, Michael Oakes, as identified by his license plate, and that wad of plastic, the suggestion was, of course, that it shrouded Mark Stover's body. And remember, there was a chain behind the Grange that appeared to have been cut that morning, and here were receipts found in Oak's car showing he bought and later returned a bolt cutter from a Lowe's hardware store the day Mark Stover disappeared. A state DNA expert testified Mark Stover's blood was found in the back of his car and in the back of defendant Oak's SUV.
11: Are you aware that Mr. Oakes purchased a .22 caliber pistol at your store?
12: I am.
0: This former hardware store manager testified he sold Michael Oakes that .22 caliber Browning. He'd been interested in it for a very specific reason.
12: He told me, well, I have a barrel that I can interchange on that that has a threaded end that I can put a suppressor on.
0: Silencer, that is. Then an expert matched bullet casings found outside Stover's house to Michael Oakes' gun.
13: I was able to identify all three fired cartridge cases as having been fired from the Browning pistol.
0: Proof that Michael Oakes' gun was fired at Mark Stover's house, where DNA showed more of Mark's blood was found. Blood, but no body. To try to answer the question of what Michael Oakes might have done with Mark's body, prosecutors presented this surveillance video. Shortly after 12 noon, October 28th, the day Stover disappeared, an SUV, looked like Michael Oakes' Suzuki, slowly cruising by the waterfront casino 3 miles from the Grange.
14: Right here is the dark cloud SUV.
0: Detective Dan Luvera testified the vehicle spent about 16 minutes back there by the casino, out of range of the camera, on a road that leads to this channel, open water, and this dilapidated dock. Later, detectives and divers searched, but
2: didn't find a darn thing.
1: Didn't find a darn thing.
0: Then, of course, there was one other key witness for the prosecution, Jennifer Thompson, Michael Oakes' ex-wife. Remember, she'd claimed that Michael Oakes told her he'd been offered a job to take out an ex-husband, that he'd been asked by a father of someone named Linda. And that Jennifer was convinced that meant this was a killing for hire. But because that alleged conversation took place when Jennifer and Michael Oakes were married, that made it privileged. Couldn't be used in court. The prosecution would have to make do with just part of Jennifer's story. The judge would not allow her face to be filmed in court, as she told the jury about her visit from Michael just days before Mark Stover disappeared, when he talked about a job he was supposed to do. And then there was her meeting with him on the 28th of October, not long after that trespassing incident when the police officer pulled him over. Jennifer said he looked a little frumpy. And what was that on his jeans?
15: There was a rusty reddish stain on his right knee. To me, it looked like blood. I just said, it looks like you have a dirty knee there. And he took his finger and he touched it. And he said, yeah.
0: But most startling in Jennifer's testimony, all those things she claimed he said. That he was doing a job and something went wrong. That he wanted to sterilize his car. And his fears about what would happen if the cops questioned him.
15: Something that was not planned happened. He said, and if there's a trial, it's not going to be good.
0: All very methodically, the prosecution appeared to have cornered Michael Oakes, seemed to have met a certain burden of proof, and no one had a clue what Oakes or his attorney would do or say to respond. Oh, but John Henry Brown knew exactly how he'd respond. And it was a bombshell he had in store.
3: We wanted to be the people who brought light into this case. We wanted to provide a little a twist, a turn, a surprise. Yeah.
7: Good morning. Be seated, ladies and gentlemen. The defense team is reserving their opening statement.
0: Experienced observers here in the Mount Vernon courthouse were puzzled. What was lead defense attorney John Henry Brown up to?
7: Coming up,
3: the reality is you can't negotiate with a terrorist. And Mark Stover was a domestic violence terrorist.
16: I just knew that wasn't true about him. There was nothing in him that was malicious or vindictive.
0: As the prosecution put on its case against Michael Oakes, rolled out chapter and verse of the evidence pointing to Oakes as the murderer of dog whisperer Mark Stover, the defense said practically nothing. Why? Strategy, said John Henry Brown.
3: We put them through the task of putting on a lot of evidence, and it was just kind of boring them, and so we wanted to be the people who brought light into this case.
0: So, what was the light in this case, the secret twist?
3: The evidence shows and demonstrates beyond any shadow of a doubt for any reasonable person that Mark Stover was a domestic violence terrorist.
0: Terrorist? The villain was not his client, Michael Oakes, said Brown, but the victim, Mark Stover. Remember, Mark's friends and clients had nothing but good things to say about him. But now it was clear Oakes' attorneys would use whatever evidence they could to paint the dog trainer as a threatening, gun-loving predator. Someone Michael Oakes would have feared. And here the real work of the defense began. They focused to a large degree on Stover's behavior with his ex-wife. Linda Opdyke, said Brown, was stalked and harassed for years after leaving Stover. It wasn't just the incident in which her ex-husband was caught rummaging through her garbage. He made a habit of showing up at her house uninvited, said Brown, exposing himself, appearing in her bathroom as she got out of the shower, pointing a rifle at her through a window, leaving handwritten notes, threatening voicemails.
3: The fact that he goes into Linda's house with a .45 and puts it on a pillow and threatens to kill himself or her, the fact that he breaks into her house, the fact that he steals her journal, the fact that he steals her garbage, the fact, you know, all those things are facts.
0: And so, when it came time for the defense to finally make its case, Brown's co-counsel Corbin Vullis did his best to drive the allegations home.
17: When Linda said she wanted to be separated from Mark in 2005, he did not take it well. He
0: was what followed, angry. Claimed the defense, were many examples of bad behavior. Mark following her into a beauty salon.
17: Mark Stover walks in unannounced. He gives a card to Linda saying he will never let her go.
0: Mark showing up at her place uninvited.
17: He grabs her by her shoulders and says he can't let her go.
0: Apparently spying on her when Linda slept with Mark's ex-best friend.
17: The next morning, Linda gets a phone call from Mark Stover. And then to Linda's horror, Mark Stover begins to describe in graphic detail the intimacy that Linda had been sharing the night before.
0: And sitting in his car outside her home.
17: She's calling him on the cell phone. He's following her. She's pleading with him to stop it and quit following her.
0: That time, said the defense, Linda called the cops. And he responded, according to her, by sending her a form canceling her health insurance, which was still in his name. Controlling, threatening, suggested Oak's lawyer.
17: Mark Stover has scrawled across the front. Next time, do not call the cops on the guy that controls your health care.
0: And then the defense attorney showed the jury this video from Linda's surveillance cameras in the middle of the night Here's a man the defense claimed is Mark Stover creeping around Linda's house.
17: What you see is Mark Stover walking up the driveway and under her house out of view of the camera.
0: But that wasn't all. There was a series of odd and threatening voicemail messages, said the defense, many with a similar theme. Mark seemed strangely obsessed with getting his wedding photos back from Linda. Just one of many transcripts of these calls the attorney read from.
17: Send those dang pictures of the wedding. I know you're into the wedding. You don't give a damn about me. I don't want anything showing that we were married or anything else.
0: The defense told the jury that Linda's attorney told Mark to stop contacting her directly, only go through his office.
17: But of course, he keeps contacting her and contacting her and contacting her because Mark Stover is dogged in the pursuit of his prey.
0: Prey? An interesting word, very deliberately picked by the defense. Because now they would argue that Michael Oakes also became prey for Mark Stover, would claim that a terrified Oakes believed something unspeakable would happen if he didn't try to appease Linda's ex.
18: I mean, the fact of the matter is, you talk about domestic violence terrorists, the person who's dead here is Mark Stover.
3: Yeah.
18: He's the one against whom the violence was committed.
3: Here's something that we've learned in this country, haven't we? You don't negotiate with terrorists. Michael didn't know that. Michael felt he could negotiate with terrorists. Linda felt she could negotiate with terrorists. The reality is, you can't negotiate with a terrorist. And Mark Stover was a domestic violence terrorist.
0: Mark's friends and clients had by now gathered around the courthouse here in Mount Vernon, determined to tell the world, anybody who would listen, that those claims were both unfair and untrue.
19: Most of all these reports,

0: but also a wild bombshell of a story. An audacious claim.
1: Coming up,
2: I went and I got shot. And I won.
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0: It was early evening, thermometer dropping in the gathering dark, when Michael Oakes came to talk to us. Partway through his trial for murder, he came with a message about himself, which he delivered, more or less in the following manner, over and over again.
1: I'm a single dad. I cook 3 meals a day for my kids. I bring them to dance. I bring them to school. If this has been my life.
0: And in case we didn't get it.
1: The lens I look at the world through is really that of a single dad. I'm a nurturer. I'm a father. I'm a very peaceable person. I just happen to be a single dad who's kind of in a very unfortunate limelight right now.
0: Well, yes. Charged with first-degree murder. So how did he get to this place? The story began, he said, when someone asked him to contact a frightened woman he did not know. That's how he made that first call to Linda Opdyke.
1: And she said, I'm dealing with a really frightening stalking situation.
0: Michael, remember, was a security expert. He'd trained SWAT teams in close quarters combat. He offered to help.
1: She put in my hands this very thick file, including video recordings, audio recordings, police reports, page after page, threatening voicemails.
0: Linda told him she'd been stalked for years by her ex-husband.
1: You get out of the shower, and there he is standing in the bathroom with a gun in his hand, and you thought your house was locked. How many of those occasions does it take before you go, any room I'm in, any moment, I have to be ready? And that's the scenario that Linda lived in for at least 2 years.
0: And then, as he worked out a protection plan for Linda, he said, something unexpected happened.
1: We really resonated, really worked well together, and connected on a very heart and soul level.
2: So it was a romance?
1: It was, yeah, it definitely became a romance.

0: And so Michael, the diminutive single dad and security expert, and Linda, the beautiful, tall, golden-haired daughter of privilege, embarked on a life together, along with his kids. And then one day in late May 2009, said Oakes, he was getting into his car in a Costco parking lot in a town called Kennewick, Washington, when he was confronted by Linda's ex, Mark Stover.
1: I was approached by Mark Stover out of the clear blue. I had never met the gentleman prior to that, never spoken to him before. He did not introduce himself. And he,
0: take your time.
1: I got up every morning, you know, and took my kids to school.
0: Right.
1: I had my son in grade school. And my daughter in middle school.
0: Yeah.
1: And,
0: there was a long pause while Oakes composed himself.
1: Sorry. He said he needed me to do something. And he told me what my daughters were wearing that morning to school. And it had to have been there when my girls got out of the car at their schools, two schools. And he said that there was a... no other choice for me but to do what he wanted, or something bad is going to happen to my kids. And he said that he was in a very tight relationship with the cops, and if as soon as I called, he would know. And he said I was going to do what he wanted.
2: Which was what?
1: He told me I had to get wedding photos, believe it or not. Wedding albums, photos. And I had to get them to him or else.
2: What'd you say?
1: You know, I was, my head was spinning. I was so much in shock, I didn't say much. I listened to him. I think I nodded several times. I don't remember saying anything.
0: But Michael Oakes, the security, weapons, and hand-to-hand combat expert, the trainer of police SWAT teams, did feel something, he said.
1: For 6 months of 2009, I lived in a perpetual state of fear.
0: Too afraid, even, to call the police.
1: I didn't have video proof. I didn't have audio proof. I didn't even have a witness.
0: And so, according to Michael, he tried to appease Mark Stover and looked for the wedding photos.
1: I've just found the romantic relationship that I had been seeking my whole life, just putting it together. And in the middle of this, I'm supposed to say, hey, I'd really love to look at your wedding pictures with your ex who's stalking you and driving you crazy. Where would you happen to have those? I'd really like to look at those. So
2: wait a minute. You didn't tell her that he had confronted you and asked for these wedding pictures?
1: Oh, no. Oh, no, no, no.
0: Instead, he says, he armed his own daughter, trained her, if anyone comes into the house, keep firing until they stop.
1: My very first responsibility, over and above anything or anyone, is the safety of my children.
0: And then he claimed he agreed to Mark Stover's demand to meet, supposedly to talk about wedding pictures, at Mark's house October 28th. Went there armed with deadly force and wearing a bulletproof vest, and did it, he claimed, only to protect his children from an out-of-control madman. Really?
2: Any rational person would know you don't protect your children by taking a gun to somebody's house to meet with them when you think that maybe there'll be gunplay. You don't do that if you're a dad.
1: No,
2: Keith. Dads don't do that.
1: No, Keith, you know what would happen if it was you and you were in the situation based upon that comment? You would be standing right now on the edge of two graves, and you'd be looking at it, and all your friends would tell you, it's okay, Keith, there's nothing you could have done. Well, that, because there was something I could do, and I had to play patty cake with this guy for 6 months to keep my kids alive.
2: And then you went and shot him.
1: I went and I got shot. And I won.
2: Oh.
1: So because I won the gunfight, I know that I will not be standing on the side of my children's graves. And people aren't going to be patting me on the back and saying, there's nothing you could have done. I did.
0: Oakes claimed Mark Stover shot first. Thus the claim he now made. It was self-defense. Even though no evidence ever surfaced to suggest Stover was in possession of any firearm at all, or that Stover had ever arranged any meeting with Oakes. And as for the story that he was a hired gun for the Opdykes, just not true, said Michael Oakes.
2: A great many people believe that one or both of the Opdykes are involved. Were they involved?
1: Not at all.
0: But of course it was all Michael's story, about a crazed dog whisperer, threats to his children, all that fear.
2: I mean, who else says that besides you? And what evidence is there that he ever said such a thing?
1: Said such a thing as?
2: That he was, you know, threatening your kids.
1: Well, Keith, it's been the problem. I survived that day in October. I was still alive. My life continued on. And we have yet to see if the state is going to finish the job for him or not. And I understand I'm in a bit of a fix.
3: You solemnly swear a firm testimony about to give him this matter be the truth, the whole truth, and nothing.
0: So now, he'd tell his story to the jury. Would they believe it?
4: Coming up, the story comes complete with dramatic reenactments.
1: My name is Michael Oakes.
0: The task, as Michael Oakes took the witness stand, was not going to be easy, and he seemed to know it. He had to admit he did, in fact, kill dog whisperer Mark Stover, but somehow persuade the jury it was only in self-defense. You've heard what he told us, his allegations that Stover confronted him, threatened his children. He told the jury about what he claimed was Stover's weird determination to get those wedding photos. Oakes' version of the deadly events? After a series of meetings with Stover about those photos, he demanded Oakes come to his house October 28th, and he obeyed. Drove in the middle of the night across the state to Stover's house. He admitted buying all those supplies at the local Walmart early that morning on his way.
1: I was very, very concerned about possibly needing to make some sort of on-foot escape through the woods from him and his dogs.
0: He bought the anchor line and weights, he claimed, to help him scale up a nearby water tower in case he found himself running away from Mark's watchdog. And those shin guards? They weren't armor to fend off a watchdog, he claimed, but just a gift for his ex-wife Jennifer's young son. At 7 a.m., Michael testified, he knocked on Mark Stover's door. He said Mark ordered him, stand in his hallway bathroom. And Oakes simply obeyed. And then when he told Mark he couldn't find any wedding pictures.
1: He got more and more animated and got very close to me and was very angry and very loud.
0: And then
1: he came around the corner with a gun in his hand. We tangled and I got shot.
0: John Henry Brown had his client put on the bulletproof vest and show the jury what he claimed happened next. Courtroom show and tell.
5: He's Mr. Stover. He's holding the gun out. He's fired at you.
1: Mm-hmm.
5: What do you do? That was amazingly fast, Mr. Oakes. Is that the way you did that?
1: That's how I was trained.
5: Mr. Stover was shot with his own gun.
1: Yes, he was.
0: So now Mark Stover was dead in the hallway of his home. And soon after, said Oakes, he went outside and was confronted by Mark's dog, Ding.
1: I shot a couple times until it stopped coming at me.
0: Why didn't he call the police?
1: He had said he owned the cops, and It seemed like there was some evidence that that might be true. I just didn't think they would believe me at all.
0: Then Michael said he wanted to see his kids before, as he said he assumed, he'd be arrested. So then he said he tucked Mark's gun into his vest pocket, carried the body out to Mark's station wagon, got in the driver's seat, put Mark's hat on his head, and went down the driveway.
1: I drove around for a while and just stopped a couple places and sat there thinking about how the heck can I get to my kids.
0: He said he thought maybe he'd leave Mark's car and the body behind that Grange Hall, but there was that locked chain, so he went and bought the bolt cutter, returned to the Grange, and those ladies saw him transferring Mark's body to his own car and called the cops.
5: And when that police officer pulled you over, was Mr. Stover in the back of your Suzuki?
1: He was.
0: He went to visit ex-wife Jennifer, he said, because he wanted to see her two sons, though he never did. Nor did he drive to see his own children, who he said were in Battleground, Washington, a four-hour drive away.
1: I realized that I couldn't drive to Battleground with Mr. Stover in the back of my rig.
0: So instead, he said he ditched Mark's car at that casino, looked around for a place to dump his body.
1: There's a kind of a dilapidated looking dock thing, and I got my car as close to that as possible and muscled him out and dropped him in the water.
0: An area investigators had searched but never found anything. Then, he said, he drove across the state, not to his kids, but to Linda's house. Though he insisted he did not tell her any of what had just happened, didn't tell her what he'd done.
1: I just said I had a really bad day.
0: And when the police showed up the next night, he admitted, he did try to throw out some evidence.
5: What was your intent?
1: I needed one more day. I was trying not to get arrested just yet.
0: But of course, he was arrested and charged. And now it was Prosecutor Rich Wyrick's turn to challenge his story. About, for example, that morning at Mark Stover's house.
6: Did you hear the gun go off?
1: You know, I don't recall anything, really.
6: Who pulled the trigger?
1: I believe I did.
6: Okay. Was his finger still on the trigger?
1: I do not know.
6: Where were you when you pulled the trigger, Mr.?
1: I don't know.
6: Where was the bullet hole?
1: I don't know.
6: You weren't curious enough to look?
1: I was very disturbed.
0: And despite all those people who testified, they were knocked back by the overwhelming smell of bleach.
1: I don't recall smelling any bleach.
6: Did you use any bleach?
1: I did not.
6: Did you attempt to clean up anything?
1: No.
0: Didn't try to erase evidence, he claimed. And as for those odd supplies he bought at the Walmart?
6: So why did you need camouflage?
1: If I was going to make my escape through the woods to the water tower, camouflage is quite useful for that.
6: You would have the camouflage in your backpack that you would quickly change into as you ran through the woods.
1: I would change into quickly and then run through the woods.
6: But this is assuming that Mr. Stover has taken the time not to chase you.
1: I'm very fast.
0: And finally, the prosecutor asked, if he was so afraid of Mark Stover, why not tell someone? Why go over to his house?
6: You never took one step to enlist anyone's aid.
1: That is correct.
6: And you walked into Mr. Stover's house on October 28th.
1: I did.
6: And he tried to kill you.
1: That is correct.
6: And you did nothing beforehand to try to avoid that?
1: I think I did a lot to try to avoid it.
0: What the jury made of the story, no one knew. But wait, the defense wasn't quite done. There was one more person, very important to all of this, who until mid-trial had refused to say one word in public. The woman at the center of it all, Linda Opdyke.
3: Miss Opdyke, you'd raise your right hand.
0: Whose long silence was about to end.
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7: And he had a pistol in his hand and laid it on the pillow next to my head.
4: When Dateline continues.
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0: Ms. Updike, you'd raise your right hand.
1: For months and months, since the murder of Mark Stover, his ex-wife Linda Updike had maintained absolute public silence. In the face of questions from police and prosecutors, she invoked her Fifth Amendment right. So this, at the end of Michael Oak's murder trial, was quite a surprise. Linda Updike, defense witness.
2: I felt this is an important part of the story that I could tell about a dangerous stalking situation, and if there's any information that I could offer up, I wanted to do so.
1: And as she began, it was clear she was here to join the defense's campaign against victim Mark Stover's character.
3: Would you agree that Mark Stover was dogged in pursuit of his prey?
2: Yes, I would.
1: The defense claimed Michael Oakes knew Linda Updike had been stalked by her ex-husband, and that went to his state of mind when he acted in self-defense. So now Linda told the jury some stories she'd earlier told Oakes. Her claim, for example, that Mark appeared in her bedroom one night.
2: And he had a pistol in his hand and laid it on the pillow next to my head and was very disturbed.
1: And another time, she said, when she looked out her bathroom window.
2: I see Mark on a hillside behind my house. He's looking through the scope, pointing the rifle at me.
1: And once, said Linda, long after she left him, after Mark agreed to plead guilty to the stalking charge, she visited their abandoned paradise, Kicket Island, to retrieve some personal things. And she said she found in a cubbyhole in the master bedroom a wedding candle that she'd thrown away during the divorce.
2: I found the wedding candle in there with a .22 bullet casing and a picture of me along with that in the cubbyhole.
1: Was it a message? A threat? In her cross-examination, it was pretty clear that prosecutor Rosemary Kahola-Kula was deeply skeptical about Linda's fears and allegations. No proof at all for Michael's claims. And Linda hadn't seen or heard a word from Stover in the year and a half before he was killed. So what were she and Oak so frightened about?
4: The last time that you ever saw Mr. Stover or heard from Mr. Stover was at the protection order hearing in April of 08, correct?
2: That is correct.
1: But she certainly saw a lot of Michael Oakes.
4: You continue to have romantic feelings, intimate feelings toward Mr. Oakes and vice versa.
2: Yes.
4: And in fact, I think that you said that in our interview last week, is that you loved him, correct?
2: I don't recall if I said that or not, but I do, yes.
1: And hadn't her new lover done her a favor, asked the prosecutor, by getting rid of the ex-husband she accused of causing her so much trouble?
4: The fact is that in this case, you don't have to worry about Mr. Stover now, do you?
2: It appears to be that case.
4: And in that sense, the defendant helped you out, correct?
2: No.
1: Prosecutor Kahola-Kula also asked Updike about her refusal to answer certain questions in the case.
4: Now, it's correct, isn't it, that throughout the investigation of this case, you've been concerned about your own potential legal liability in this case?
2: Yes.
4: And you refused to speak with my office, correct?
2: Under legal counsel, yes.
1: And this testimony now in court, suggested the prosecutor, sounded like a woman with an obvious and selfish motive to support Michael Oakes' claim of self-defense.
4: Isn't it true that if this is a case of self-defense, it gets you off the hook, too?
2: What do you mean by that?
4: You indicated you were concerned about your own potential liability in this case. If a jury were to find that this was self-defense, you wouldn't have any more liability either, would you?
2: I have no liability in this case.
4: Nothing further.
1: And the witness left the stand. Dateline wanted to talk to Linda Updike, but she did not respond to our interview request. And as for her father, Wally Updike, his lawyer emailed this statement. Wallace Updike had absolutely no involvement or prior knowledge of Michael Oakes' murder of Mark Stover. Rumors and innuendo to the contrary are baseless and unfair.
5: Mark Stover was a domestic violence terrorist.
1: John Henry Brown closed with a powerful recitation of his theme, that Mark Stover was the bad guy, But even so, he said, Oakes didn't want or plan to kill him.
5: You don't premeditate up just to the point of shooting somebody. You premeditate the entire scenario. And what happened after this tragic event is absurd. He has absolutely no plan. None. And if there's no plan afterwards, I think it leads you to the conclusion that there was no plan beforehand.
1: Really? Here was the prosecutor's closing.
4: Said that, I will say this. The more charitable view of motive would be that Ms. Opdyke and Mr. Oakes, perhaps they really did fear for their safety for some reason, but the evidence doesn't support it. Now, the less charitable view is that the defendant set out on a path of a cold, calculated execution. Was it because there were some feelings of revenge after this incredibly contentious divorce? Was it to prove himself to Ms. Opdyke for some reason? And the fact is, we'll never know, because the defendant has taken all steps necessary to obscure the truth. And the deceit needs to stop now. Thank you.
1: Up to the jury, then. And as the hours became a day, and then two, and then three, it seemed perhaps they were having trouble making up their minds. Mark Stover's loyal friends and clients kept vigil, hoping for conviction, eager to tell whoever would listen that Mark was never the abusive villain the defense contended. Michael Oakes, his children and extended family, were joined by Linda Opdyke. They waited in a rented waterfront house. And of course, neither they nor anyone knew what drama was coming with the reading of the verdict.
0: I understand the jury has reached a verdict.
6: Yes, we have, Your Honor.
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1: Here it was. Nearly 1 year after Mark Stover disappeared, the moment had come.
2: The verdict.
1: The courtroom was packed. On one side, Mark's supporters, on the other, Michael Oakes, his children, his grandchild, and his love, Linda Opdyke, all waiting to hear Oakes' fate.
3: We, the jury, find the defendant, Michael Glenn Oakes, guilty.
2: Guilty? Not self-defense. Murder.
1: The Oakes children, the ones Michael claimed he'd been trying to protect when he killed Mark Stover, cried, screamed, fell apart. As they watched their father taken away in handcuffs.
4: All right, please.
1: And then the next month, in a more ordered courtroom, the convicted killer stood before the judge to be sentenced. Though first, Michael Oakes had a thing or two to say.
5: I wish to express the sincere and heartfelt remorse that I carry due to my actions, and I apologize to all that I've harmed through my poor judgment. First, I would like to apologize to the members of Mr. Stover's family and all those friends and clients who clearly cared so much for him. I also wish to apologize to the members of my own family who've cared for me all of my life and who have now sacrificed everything for my legal representation and to enable my bail pending trial.
1: But Oakes did not withdraw his claim of self-defense. He stuck to his story. And the judge just didn't buy it.
6: And I believe we're still a long ways from the truth as to what actually happened. On October 28, 2009...
1: Truth, as the judge told the court, seems elusive still in the stories of Michael Oakes.
6: Large parts of your story I just flat do not believe and never will. If it was self-defense, why not provide the gun and the body that matches the story and matches the bullet in the vest? Because with those simple things, law enforcement would have done an investigation and that probably would have been the end of the story.
1: So, why did Oakes shoot and kill his lover's ex-husband? The judge floated his own theory.
6: How does the knight win the hand of the princess? He goes out and he slays the dragon that's chasing the princess. And I think at a starting point here, Mr. Oakes believed he could free Miss Updike from whatever was in her past, whatever dragons were chasing her, and by so freeing her, perhaps win her hand.
1: The judge gave Michael Oakes the maximum, 26 and a half years in prison. Now imagine how things might be different had those two women, the biddies, Oakes called them, not happened by the Grange that morning in October.
7: I guess we ended up being the main, you know, characters in the whole drama, I guess.
1: Two ladies who thought Oakes was where he shouldn't be and looked suspicious. They did what anyone would have done, they said, when they called police. Though now that they've been thinking about it some.
7: To be honest, I look at it this way. God put us where he wanted us. We saw what he wanted us to see. He protected us from what could have happened.
1: But of course, a lot did happen. Dreadful things. Paradise lost. Life taken. Reputation besmirched. By a murderer intent on blaming his victim. He was, said his friends, smart, funny, generous, unfailingly loyal, ever reliable. He could tame wild beasts with his whisper. Not so easy to bring a human heart to heal.
8: That's all for now. I'm Lester Holt. Thanks for joining us.
9: What I focus on when I'm working a case, what drives me the most, is the victims. I wanted to speak for them. I wanted to speak for Helene.
10: I just turned on the news. Woman found murdered in Denver, Colorado.
11: I just grabbed my son and screamed and cried.
10: Was it somebody she worked with at the radio station? Could it be the boyfriend that she just broke up with in December?
12: You're giving the detectives names of people.
10: Yes, we looked at everything. I was even like, where was Ted Bundy at that time?
9: We have to look under every stone, every pebble.
12: You're talking about hundreds of names here.
9: Hundreds, thousands.
13: She's driven. Her tenacity is just remarkable.
9: I knew I was going to find him. It was a competition between him and I.
14: The heart is pounding like, oh my God, this is real.
9: I said, I found him. I know who killed Helene.
15: I'm Lester Holt.
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17: Here's Josh Mankiewicz with A Promise to Helene.
18: 40 years is a long time. That's 40 winters here in Colorado and countless snowfalls. It was on a day like this that a young woman disappeared. Her name was Helene, and Helene had a friend named Kimberly, a friend who kept her word.
12: Do you have any idea how many years you were signing up for when you made that promise?
10: No.
18: For those nearly four decades, Kimberly LaTourette kept her promise. 40 years looking at faces. 40 years meeting with detectives. 40 years retracing Helene's steps.
10: When I make a promise and make a commitment, I follow through.
18: Helene never knew it, but she had another friend.
12: You never met Helene. You feel like you know her?
9: I do. I feel like I know her well as I possibly could.
18: Shannon was 3 years old when Helene disappeared. It wasn't until 2019 that she accepted a challenge.
9: I had to win. I wanted to win for Helene.
18: Helene Przinski grew up as the baby daughter in a close-knit family of five in Hamilton, Massachusetts.
13: Everybody that met her liked her company.
18: Janet was her older sister by 9 years.
12: But you didn't treat her as like this annoying younger sibling. You guys were pretty tight.
13: All. We were. She was my best buddy. She was a surprise, I think, to the family. And she just brought sunshine and life to our household.
10: I met her my freshman year of high school. She was a sophomore. We both were part of a singing group called Harmony, and that's really where I got to know Helene very well.
12: She loved to sing.
10: Yes, she loved to perform.
19: I'm involved with Harmony, which is a musical group at the regional.
18: Helene spoke about her school life for a classmate's local radio show.
19: My philosophy on life? Yeah, I have one. You should just, be yourself and make the best of everything.
20: Smile.
19: And
20: smile.
19: Yeah, that's what I do all the time.
18: Here she is, smiling along with Kimberly in their musical group. Also joining in, Kimberly's older brother, John.
21: There was a real feeling of camaraderie, but also dedication to excellence in our singing.
18: He remembers the day camaraderie turned to something else.
21: We started talking, and for me, there was an immediate spark. It was that kind of fluttery feeling that you have when you know you're talking to somebody that you realize you really like immediately.
10: They were just in love. They were, each other's first loves in high school, but very genuine.
18: It didn't last beyond high school, but John and Kimberly both kept in touch with Helene after graduation. Helene attended Wheaton College in Massachusetts, where she sang in another group, the Wheatones. There she is in the back row with the black dress on. One more thing. As much as she loved her singing, Helene had another passion, journalism.
12: What did you think was going to happen to her? Where was she headed?
10: For great things. I saw Helene the Christmas, December of 1979 at church. She told me that she was going off to Denver to do this internship to further her interests in journalism. And she was very excited about it.
18: Helene arrived in January 1980 to begin that internship at a radio station in Denver, a long way from home. Fortunately, she had some relatives nearby.
12: Your family didn't worry about her going off to Colorado because she wasn't going to be alone and she was staying with your aunt and uncle.
13: Exactly.
18: Then came that day, January 16th. Helene had barely been there 2 weeks when she grabbed the bus from the radio station around 6 p.m. to go back to her aunt and uncle's house. She'd made the commute before without a problem. That night, Helene Pruszynski never made it home.
13: My parents called me and said they had just gotten a call from my aunt and uncle, and this was, I think, maybe 10 o'clock at night.
12: What'd you think had happened?
13: We had no idea, because this was so unlike Helene. Something had to be wrong.
18: The next morning, the news, none of it good, made its way back to Massachusetts.
10: That was the first thing that came up. Hamilton woman found murdered in Denver, Colorado, and then from there it was just horror and chaos.
13: I went crazy. My son was 16 months old. I just grabbed my son and screamed and cried, and I just couldn't believe it was happening. Not till Helene.
18: That moment would launch a 40-year quest for justice to find Helene's killer and to learn what happened on that wintry night.
8: When we come back, detectives, family, friends, desperate for clues, grasping at straws.
12: She gets off the bus, and then she just disappears.
15: She just disappeared.
10: Was it somebody that she worked with at the radio station? Could it be the boyfriend that she just broke up with in December?
21: I thought I would be a suspect, actually.
8: When Dateline continues.
18: In Helene Pruszynski's small Massachusetts town, her family and friends sat stunned. She'd been found murdered in a snowy field in Colorado.
21: She was my first love, so she had a very special place in my heart. And what happened to her was so devastating.
10: Her wake was just horribly sad. I mean, no one could even speak. What could you say?
13: You just go through the motions. And then when it's all over, then you sit and you still say, I can't believe it's happened.
12: Murder changes everything.
13: Oh, it does.
18: It changed the mood in rural Douglas County, Colorado. A high-profile murder case will do that.
20: As snow began to fall in the field where the body of young Helene Pruszynski was found, obliterating any clues, authorities...
18: Back in 1980, Tony Spurlock was a rookie sheriff's deputy in Douglas County, Colorado. Today, he's the sheriff.
12: What was Douglas like then?
15: You know, Douglas County was a completely rural community between Colorado Springs and Denver.
12: Not a lot of homicides back then.
15: Maybe one every 4 years.
18: Investigators determined Helene was last seen alive getting off that bus after work.
15: From the bus driver, we knew that she got off that bus. From there...
12: And nobody got off with her. She didn't have any trouble on the bus.
15: There was no indication from any witnesses there that she was in any distress or anyone was following her.
12: She gets off the bus, and then she just disappears.
15: She just disappeared.
18: Helene's body was found the next day in a field nearly 9 miles from that bus stop. She'd been stabbed 9 times. An autopsy revealed she was also raped.
12: What'd you learn from the body, the scene, the autopsy?
15: A number of her clothes were missing. She was wearing a mid-size winter jacket for Colorado at that time and a scarf. She was lying on her back. She had no defensive wounds, but she had wounds on her knees and lower leg area, which would tell us that she had either crawled on her knees at some point into that rough area of the grass based upon the injuries.
12: And she didn't have defensive wounds, suggesting that she was not fighting her attacker. She was trying to go along with him, maybe get him to let her go.
15: Right.
10: And some of the forensics that they shared with us, it led some of us to believe that it wasn't a stranger, that it must be somebody that she knew.
12: But she didn't know anybody there, did she?
10: She didn't know anybody there, but she was working at a radio station. So was it somebody that she worked with at the radio station? Could it be somebody that she turned down for a date or a ride or something that got angry?
18: Helene's friend Kimberly started thinking about the men in Helene's life. They were mostly just friends, but she passed their names to investigators anyway.
12: You're giving the detectives names of people and saying, you need to check out this guy and this guy and this guy.
10: Yes. We said, could it be the boyfriend that she just broke up with in December? Could it be, you know, I looked at my brother. I said, John, you know, could it be you?
18: Of course, John was Helene's ex-boyfriend. As John worked through his own grief, it occurred to him, police might come knocking.
21: I thought they would. I thought I would be a suspect, actually. But they never contacted me.
18: That's because investigators quickly determined John was in Massachusetts when the murder happened. Back in Colorado, investigators focused on what little evidence they had.
12: Different world of law enforcement back then. No surveillance cameras, no license plate readers, none of that.
15: Yeah. This was during the age of law enforcement where we still did not have DNA. There was no technology that would help us track where she was at.
18: Their old-school police work did turn up something. A witness had seen a young man of medium build in his 20s or 30s. 5'9", maybe 5'10". He was standing by a car at the side of the road. It wasn't much. Investigators wanted more from the witness.
15: Investigators put that person under hypnosis and used a sketch artist to draw a rendition of the person that she saw standing next to a car on Daniels Park Road, which would have been 100 yards or so away from where the body was found.
12: That works, putting somebody under hypnosis?
15: Here's the thing. I've been doing this business for 40 years, and I heard where it worked and I've heard where it didn't work.
18: The result was this sketch. Was it the killer? And would it lead anywhere?
17: Coming up, a chilling new possibility.
10: I was even like, where was Ted Bundy at that time?
17: Could a serial killer have committed this crime?
0: You're being questioned in connection with a crime of homicide.
12: These prolific serial killers, that certainly fit.
15: It certainly fit.
3: Hear what the world is listening to. 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

0: In the weeks after Helene Pruszynski's murder in 1980, police at last had a possible image of their suspect. Except, it wasn't leading them any closer to her killer.
1: You start showing that sketch around and you put it up every place and nobody knows who that is.
2: That is correct. No one came forward and said, oh, I know who that guy is.
0: Months went by, and detectives just hit a dead end.
2: It was clear that they had exhausted all of the leads by the winter time of 1980, going into 81. The case had gone cold.
0: For a victim's family, there may be no greater frustration than having a loved one's case go cold. Often someone needs to play the role of the tireless advocate. Even at only 26, Kimberly realized that and made her promise.
1: Which was?
3: I saw Helene's parents and I just promised them that I would not stop for as long as I was living in doing everything in my power to find Helene's killer.
0: Everything to Kimberly meant constantly calling detectives, generating press coverage. Anything to keep a laser focus on the case.
3: I didn't want to see her parents or her sister or her brother have to not only deal with just day-to-day living, take some of that burden off of them, and for them to feel good that somebody was still actively working on it and keeping that case alive.
0: And then in 1983, the case did seem to gain new life. Throughout the 70s and early 80s, a number of serial killers had been grabbing headlines.
3: We looked at every serial killer. I was even like, where was Ted Bundy at that time? You know, was he in Colorado? And so we even looked at every known serial killer that was active at that time to see if they could possibly have been in Colorado.
0: And then there were these two men, Henry Lee Lucas and Otis Toole. They were drifters, arrested and jailed in the early 80s, and began telling law enforcement something astonishing, how they had killed more than 200 women in a dizzying spree across the country.
4: Crime analysts there have painstakingly recorded hundreds of details of dress, mode of travel, and method of killing in the Lucas Toole murder cases.
0: That's Dennis Murphy reporting on the pair for NBC Nightly News.
4: They're known as serial killers, and according to law enforcement officials, there are at least 35 of them roaming the country now.
0: And these two admitted killers told police about one particular victim in Colorado.
2: They confessed to committing the murder of Helene Pruszynski. What was unique about them is that detectives often thought that there might have been another person maybe in the car waiting for whoever they took out into the field. That was one of the theories.
1: And so these two guys who worked together, these prolific serial killers, that certainly fit.
2: It certainly fit.
1: It's pretty seductive when a couple of serial killers who are on the hook for a lot of other murders confess to your murder, because you can close a lot of cases if you can link them to these guys.
2: That's right. Obviously, they were like, this is awesome. We've got a confession.
0: Colorado investigators headed for Texas to interview Lucas themselves.
5: You're being questioned in connection with a crime of homicide.
0: The detectives showed him a map and asked him to pinpoint where he and Toole picked up Helene.
5: We stopped her on the street and took her out of the car. And we took her on the way out in the country. There was a bunch of rocks and stuff out in there. She was stabbed to death and raped and covered up with, I think, a sheet and some plywood.
0: Then Lucas added another detail.
5: She was stabbed to death and shot once, I think, in the head. I shot her in the head.
0: At that moment, they had a problem. Helene was stabbed, not shot. To detectives, this confession was starting to sound phony. They dug deeper, looking into Lucas and Toole's long trail of arrest records.
2: We could link them to other jurisdictions by other legal documents that could be authenticated, that there would be impossible for them to be in two places at one time.
1: So they weren't in Colorado at the time that Helene was killed?
2: They were not in Colorado at the time she was killed.
1: Why would somebody confess to a murder that they did not commit? What would be in it for them?
2: They were becoming famous. And they knew that they were going to spend the rest of their life in prison, if not on death row. And so
1: why not be there as the most prolific serial killer in the country?
2: Exactly.
0: As for any other serial killers on the prowl back then, none could be placed in Colorado at the time. Ted Bundy actually had spent time there in the late 70s, but he was behind bars in Florida at the time of Helene's murder. The serial killer leads had dried up.
1: Was that disappointing when that didn't pan out?
2: That was disappointing because we knew at that point we were again back at point zero with nothing to work on.
0: It wouldn't happen quickly, but over time this case would go from point zero to 100 with a young detective up for a challenge.
6: Coming up.
7: What I focus on when I'm working a case, what drives me the most, is the victims.
6: A new investigator and a bold new approach.
1: You're talking about hundreds of names here.
7: Hundreds, thousands. I knew I was going to find him. Really, it was a competition between him and I.
6: When Dateline continues.
0: Helene Przinski's murder had become the textbook example of a cold case. But in 1998, a ray of hope sprang up. It came from a somewhat newer textbook. The use of DNA evidence had become a revolutionary tool in criminal investigations. And Douglas County detectives realized there was DNA from their suspect in evidence.
2: There was body fluids on these pieces of material or swabs from the autopsy that had not been tested. And so we were very excited at that time because we had an abundance of DNA evidence available to us.
1: Evidence that had been preserved, even though you weren't testing for DNA back then, no one was.
2: No one was. And to this day, I give the credit to the Colorado Bureau of Investigation crime scene techs that collected that evidence, had no idea what was going to be into the future, but they collected it, they properly stored it, and properly packaged it to where in 1998, we could open it up and scientists would say, oh, that's perfect, let's use it.
0: Investigators were able to put that DNA kit into the FBI's database of criminal profiles, known as CODIS.
1: That's a huge lucky break.
2: Very huge.
1: Except it doesn't match anybody in CODIS.
2: Doesn't match to anyone.
0: Spurlock and his team were disappointed, and so was Kimberly, but always mindful of the promise she'd made. Kimberly wasn't about to let the case freeze up again.
3: I would jump on it and shake the trees, and I was never met poorly. I was always met with welcome arms by the Colorado detectives.
2: She was key in connecting us to other people that we felt was very important to the case.
0: In 2004, Kimberly was arranging a reunion concert of their singing group, Harmony, to celebrate Helene's birthday, when she had an idea.
3: I said, it's time, we need to get this solved. Let's fly out on the anniversary of Helene's murder and retrace her steps in real time.
1: I mean, you know that detectives had done that before, probably right after the murder and probably a bunch of times since. What did you think you were going to get out of it that they hadn't done?
3: Create a media stir in the news, hoping that the killer would see us, would know that there's eyes still on the case, make a lot of noise.
6: Four high school friends of a young woman murdered 26 years ago say there is still hope that their friend's killer will be found.
0: The plan worked. They made all the local newscasts.
3: 30 of us decided to band together to do whatever we could to make sure that this case is reopened and solved.
0: They also set up a website about the case, hoping the killer might click on it and reveal his internet address.
3: That was our hope, was just to get the worm to crawl out from under the rock.
1: That didn't happen. The worm stayed hidden.
3: He did.
0: In 2009, Helene's brother died. Then her mom and dad followed in 2012. Sister Janet was the only one left.
1: You've settled into this life where you don't know.
8: Right. It was heartbreaking.

0: Absolutely. They allow law enforcement to upload kits or DNA. That DNA is matched with other kits who opt in, who want to assist law enforcement.
1: So Jensen started looking for any people with DNA similar to that of the suspect. This is not just a matter of plugging jumbles of code into a computer. It's the equivalent of old-fashioned shoe leather detective work, but for the 21st century. That's because a similar DNA profile is just another lead that needs running down. So instead of knocking on doors, Jensen was picking up the phone.
2: Interesting. Thank you for returning my call.
1: Asking for cooperation from possible distant matches.
3: You're this disembodied voice on the phone saying, tell me about one of your relatives who might be a murderer, and I need you to help me. And I need you to give up some personal information.
0: Yes.
1: Would they be willing to share their entire family history on the chance they were related to a murderer? It's a big ask.
0: And I would contact these matches, and they would give me their family trees and any family history that they had so that we could fill in, say, for adoptions or unknown pregnancies.
3: You're talking about hundreds of names here.
0: Hundreds, thousands. And the people that spoke to me about it all said, hey, if this is somebody in my family that did this, then they should be arrested for the crime. There should be justice for this young victim.
3: What's that like for you, knowing you're sort of pursuing this cipher?
0: Having been a competitive athlete most of my life, I think really it was a competition between him and I. I knew I was going to find him. I wanted to win for Helene.
1: And by the fall of 2019, Detective Jensen seemed to be making progress. After speaking with contacts through the database and building those family trees, she had found a woman whose DNA was so close to that of the killer, she might be a first cousin. There was just one problem.
0: That first cousin didn't really know her family. The family wasn't close.
1: Would there be any way to fill out that possibly critical family tree? The cousin put Jensen in touch with another cousin.
3: When you talk to that woman, you think, this is it, we're getting close?
0: Yeah, and I knew, this is it, I'm on the right track, and I'm going to figure out who he is real soon.
4: Coming up, she's like, I know who did it. I'm like, did what? And she's like, I know who the killer is for Helene.
5: The beer mug that just might seal this case.
4: I mean, the heart is pounding like, oh my God, this is real. This is the guy.
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0: Kimberly LaTourette had spent years determined to help solve her friend Helene's murder, and she was nothing if not resolute. That said, fate tends to keep its own schedule. Kimberly, with a husband and kids, learned that in 2010.
1: My older one went off to college right the same week that my husband died, his dad, and my younger one was 15 and fell into deep depression. I didn't know how depressed until he went off to college at Northwestern University and ended up taking his own life.
0: It was a 1-2 punch that would have crushed a lot of people. Despite that, Kimberly never lost sight of her friend Helene.
2: Certainly no one would blame you for saying, I still want to solve Helene's murder. I still want to help the police. But that's on a back burner now. I have other things to deal with.
1: Well, maybe that's when I became obsessed with Dateline episodes, because any tiny thing that I could pick up on an episode, I would immediately call Douglas County or the Colorado Bureau of Investigation and say, did you think of this? Did you look at that?
0: At her desk in Colorado, Shannon Jensen was asking some questions of her own, with a computer screen and a telephone as her tools. And she had tracked down a promising lead. She spoke with someone whose DNA profile was close enough to that of the killer that they were likely cousins. That cousin told Jensen about two men who'd been estranged from her family for years.
3: There were two brothers, and essentially I had to look at both of them.
0: And as she started digging, something stood out about one of the brothers.
3: Out comes a criminal history for Curtis Allen White.
0: Curtis White was convicted of rape in the late 70s.
3: He served time for a rape before he was paroled here to Douglas County.
0: Douglas County, Colorado, where Helene Pruszynski was murdered. It all fit.
2: He was how old at that point?
3: 21 when he was paroled here.
2: Same age as Helene.
3: Yep.
0: It was time to tell Lieutenant Tommy Barella, then boss of the cold case unit.
4: And I come around the corner, I see her, and she's like, I know who did it. I'm like, did what? And she's like, I know who the killer is for Helene. And I'm like, no, you don't.
0: Barella knew all about the investigative dead ends in this case. He'd seen plenty of them over the years.
4: I'm like, how do you know you do? And she understood the DNA. She understood the genealogy. I didn't. So she had to explain it. Well, then there's still that little bit of doubt. You know, like, ugh, do I go upstairs? Don't I? So I did.
0: Lieutenant Barella and Detective Jensen made the walk upstairs to face the sheriff.
5: And they say, we believe we've got him. This is the guy.
2: You'd been on the business end of a few other this is the guy conversations where it didn't pan out.
5: I was.
0: Detective Jensen laid out her case. Two brothers, only one in Colorado at the time of the murder. And there was another thing. As Jensen dug through White's criminal history, she discovered an old mugshot from 1998. Remember that initial witness sketch drawn with the help of a hypnotist?
2: You get that booking photo from 1998 in Florida. And it looks like the sketch, doesn't it?
3: It looks like one of the sketches, pretty remarkably.
5: Those two, you could lay them over each other. It was the mustache, the hair, the eyes. I mean, it was so eerily positive.
0: The sheriff was sold.
5: I was convinced very quickly by their determination, and I think also their confidence in what they had learned through this genealogy, that this was the one we needed to go after.
4: I mean, the heart is pounding like, oh my God, this is real. This is the guy.
0: They needed to find Curtis White and tracked him to Florida, where he'd been living under a new name. James Curtis Clanton.
3: He became James Curtis Clanton and just went on with his life. Got married, had a child, built a career for himself, and just went on with his life as if nothing happened.
2: And stayed out of trouble?
3: Yeah, pretty much.
0: Douglas County detectives went to Florida to watch him.
4: He's living in a trailer on somebody's property. We see his van. He had a white van with a shark on the side of it. We knew that was his van. We see it. Okay, we got his house. We got the van.
2: When you're down there and you're surveilling this guy, the first time you see him, you think,
6: That's Helene's murderer right there, getting into his truck.
4: Yes.
0: They surveilled the newly minted Mr. Clanton as he drove to a local bar to grab a beer. Then, investigators asked the bar's owner to save those mugs.
4: He grabbed them, put them in bags for us, and met us at the back door and handed them to us.
6: Three beer mugs.
4: Yes, sir, three beer mugs.
0: The detectives brought the mugs back to Colorado.
6: Do you say to the DNA lab, this is it, step on it?
4: They knew. Colorado Bureau of Investigations, they had been working on this case since 1980.
0: Everyone waited until finally Shannon Jensen got the call.
3: The lab tech said, hey, it's a match. One of them had your suspect's DNA sample on it, and it matched the semen that was left on the coat.
6: What's that like?
3: I don't even know if I can describe what it's like. It's extremely rewarding.
0: And then the bad news. The statute of limitations had expired on the rape, meaning Clanton could admit to that with no consequence and then deny the murder. To make their case stronger, detectives needed to get Clanton to talk with them. So Barella and his team came up with a strategy.
4: The plan was to go talk to Mr. Clanton to see if we can get him to come down voluntarily to talk to us and kind of slow play into why we're really there. The technique we used was that his Social Security number had been used in a large identity theft case.
0: The officers wore body cameras.
7: Would you mind voluntarily coming down to the sheriff's office here in Union County with us just to talk in the video recorded interview room for a few minutes?
0: After four decades, what would he have to say?
5: Coming up.
8: I've never lived or done business in Colorado. I lived in Colorado many, many, many years ago.
9: Would Helene get justice at last?
10: I lost it. I really, really freaked out.
1: I just was paralyzed. I couldn't even breathe.
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11: 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So you'll never miss a beat. Just sit back and listen.

0: Colorado investigators were finally in the room with the man who might have killed Helene Pruszynski more than 40 years ago. James Clanton thought he was there to answer questions about an identity theft ring.
1: Have you ever lived or done business in Colorado that we're not aware of?
2: I lived in Colorado many years ago.
1: Okay, well, that's helpful. When was that approximately?
2: 79, 80.
0: That was important. Clanton was now on tape saying he'd been in Colorado when Helene was killed. It was time to change the subject.
1: We do care about a young woman in Colorado in 1980. And we want to show you a picture of her and see if you recognize her.
0: Clanton stopped speaking with investigators. It didn't matter. His DNA spoke for itself.
1: We do have a warrant for your arrest.
2: For what?
1: First degree murder and kidnapping.
2: You got the wrong guy.
1: We actually have your DNA in her on her.
0: Later that day, Janet Pruszynski looked down and saw a Colorado number on her phone. It was Sheriff Spurlock.
3: He said, "We want to tell you that we have found the murderer." And so I lost it. They were saying it. I really, really freaked out. It was the realization that after 40 years, there will be justice served. And it was just hard to comprehend.
4: Because it's a relief, but it's also a reliving.
3: Exactly.
0: Lieutenant Tommy Barella began escorting Clanton back to Colorado. As they spoke, the detective began gaining his trust.
4: You're building a rapport with this guy.
5: Kinda, yeah. I'm just a personable guy, yeah.
0: Their suspect had clammed up in that interview room, then suddenly seemed to have a change of heart.
4: He wants to talk.
5: He wants to talk, and they want to talk. By gosh, gotta let him talk.
0: As they drove to the airport, Barella grabbed his iPhone and pressed record.
6: My name is Lieutenant Tommy Barella. Jim advised me he'd like to talk to me about the crimes that he's being accused of.
0: Clanton told Barella he wasn't surprised when detectives asked him about Helene.
2: Because I knew that was going to come up and get me one day.
6: Why was it going to come up and get you? Did you murder someone?
2: I did it.
6: Okay, you did what?
2: I killed the girl they're accusing me of killing.
5: And at that moment, I was like, holy crap. It pinched me. He just admitted it. Like, oh my God.
0: Clanton laid out the details of that cold day in January 1980. How he'd seen Helene getting off the bus and forced her into his car.
2: I put my arm around her and had a knife in my hand and showed it to her.
6: Did she say anything?
2: She said, "I'll go."
0: Helene, he said, was cooperative, which explained the lack of defensive wounds on her body. He confirmed that he raped and stabbed her multiple times, then left her in that snowy field.
5: The fact that she was alive and on that bus was the only reason that he kidnapped, raped, and murdered her.
4: And he's going to pay for that.
5: Yes.
0: And Clanton had one more thing to say. He claimed his life of crime could have been much worse. He said it wasn't, because something about Helene had haunted him.
2: You know, I got a conscience, and in my mind, I had actually took the step over to become a serial killer with Helen.
6: Right.
2: And I couldn't because of who she was, and so I'm a serial killer of one.
0: Kimberly, who'd made so many calls trying to keep the case alive, now received a call herself.
7: I couldn't even breathe. It wasn't jumping for joy. It wasn't crying. It was just pure shock. I just was paralyzed.
0: After 40 years, the end came quickly. There was no trial. James Clanton pleaded guilty to Helene's murder. Many of her friends and family traveled to Colorado in July 2020 to speak remotely at his sentencing hearing.
8: Lean was never forgotten. Her spirit never died.
9: Mr. Clanton, I sentence you to a sentence in the Department of Corrections for the rest of your natural life.
0: And then they had a reunion of sorts with some of the many investigators who'd worked Helene's case over the years.
10: It was amazing to sit across the table from them all and just soak in who Helene Pruszynski was in their minds.
0: When we last spoke, Janet said she still thinks about her baby sister every day.
4: Well, you're doing okay. You have grandchildren now.
7: Two grandchildren, yes. And one of them was born on Helene's birthday, my granddaughter.
4: What do you tell them about Helene?
7: Oh, well, we have pictures of Helene in the house. She's only five, so I haven't said too much yet, but she will know a lot about Helene.
11: You finally have justice for Helene and her family, all the victims that were left behind. It's
4: kind of why you got into police work, isn't it?
11: It is.
0: After a 40-year crusade for answers, it was the truth that connected two women. The detective who took on a quest, and the friend who never forgot.
7: Helene needed to be heard. She needed people to know what happened to her, so she's not alone anymore.
12: That's all for now. I'm Lester Holt. Thanks for joining us.
13: I could not believe it. I couldn't imagine anyone that would ever want to hurt her. I had no idea what could have happened.
12: Married to her high school sweetheart, family meant everything to her.
13: There was always a lot of talk about children. She wanted grandchildren best.
12: But it all went up in smoke the night she died in a mysterious and monstrous inferno.
14: It was to the right of the mattresses that we found the remains of Julie.
12: Shocking as the blaze was, it was nothing compared to what investigators found in the embers.
15: It's a bullet.
14: Yes.
15: So this woman's been shot to death.
14: Yes.
12: The obvious suspects, neighborhood thieves.
16: There were half a dozen house burglaries unsolved.
12: Investigators also dug into a favorite theory. The husband did it.
17: I was angry. I felt that the detectives were on a manhunt and they were after my dad.
12: Then up popped a text that might just be a clue.
15: You could say, well, maybe she's driving events here.
17: That's correct.
12: The truth beyond twisted. Leaving behind smoking ashes and burning questions.
18: I physically started shaking and I started crying.
19: I want to know why.
12: I'm Lester Holt and this is Dateline. Here's Dennis Murphy with Consumed.
20: The Canterbury Hills subdivision in Paducah, Kentucky, is a good place to raise kids. Tidy homes kept up by neighbors living ordered lives. So as the front porch lights winked out on just another day, what happened one cold January night in the wee hours was especially alarming. A roaring, all-consuming fire was devouring one of the nice homes.
19: It was awful. Half of the house was gone.
20: What would rise from those ashes was far more than a fire marshal's investigation into cause. There would be a probe into the deepest roots of a treachery beyond most people's comprehension.
17: It's not true. No way.
20: What had they all missed?
17: A monster, a liar, a cheater.
19: He's destroyed my entire family.
20: Before it became charred rubble, the house was home to a longtime Paducah couple, Keith and Julie Griffith, church-going, golf-playing, high school sweethearts, 36 years into a marriage that had produced two sons, Aaron the older.
17: They were very supportive parents. They were loving. They loved my kids.
20: Aaron took after his dad, athletic, easygoing, level-headed. Younger brother Zach was more of a firecracker like his mom. There was the time, for instance, in the sixth grade, Zach grabbed a shovel and started digging a hole for a koi pond in the backyard.
17: My parents come home, they're like, what are you doing? I'm like, we're going to have a pond.
15: Were they okay with it?
17: Yeah, they were fine. And they were kind of like, well, this is going to be a nightmare.
20: When Aaron and Zach flew the nest, the Griffiths' lives seemed to only get busier. They joined a motorcycle class through their church, and frequently were a golf foursome with friends Craig and Temple Bradley.
1: Everybody that knew Keith loved him. Great guy.
15: Did he become your best friend?
1: Yeah, definitely one of my very best friends.
20: Temple felt that way about Julie, too.
21: She had a heart of gold. She would do anything for you. But she also wasn't afraid to tell you exactly how it was either.
15: Did she get people's feathers ruffled?
21: Oh, yeah. Yeah. Yeah. But everybody loved her.
20: After early retirement from the water company, Keith found a second career as a traveling lawnmower salesman, which left Julie to spend a lot of nights alone in the house. But Keith never worried for her well-being in a safe neighborhood, their own door watched over by their beloved Great Dane Cleo. Aaron's wife, Allie.
19: They would leave and go to dinner or go to town and leave the door unlocked because Cleo was the guard dog.
20: Fulfilled as the Griffiths' lives seemed to be, Keith and Julie were transformed when Aaron and Allie brought into the world their first daughter, Aria.
22: When I had that first child, it was the greatest day of her life, I think.
19: Julie lived for my little girl. She wanted to be a part of everything that she did.
20: And Julie was there for Allie when she went into labor with their second daughter, Annalise. Her white-knuckled dash to the hospital earned Julie the affectionate nickname NASCAR Nana.
19: The flashers were going and she was honking the horn.
15: And what is she saying to you? Is she talking you through
19: it? She says, don't have a baby in my car. She says, keep your legs crossed, don't have a baby in the car.
20: Everything seemed to be going great for the Griffiths in 2013. Keith had weight loss surgery and dropped more than 100 pounds. Julie was over the moon with two granddaughters. But also that year came the rift. Zach disclosed to his very religious conservative parents that he is gay.
17: It was definitely hard. I mean, I went from my mom was my best friend and going from talking to her multiple times a day to just being completely shut off.
20: Julie visited Zach that fall. They tiptoed around the elephant in the room, but the time together gave Zach hope.
15: Was that the step as you look back to patching things up between you and your mom?
17: Yeah.
15: There was a way forward.
17: There was definitely a way forward. We just needed more time.
20: But then came that cold night in January.
8: 911, where's the emergency? There is a house on fire in Canterbury, and there's not a fire truck here.
20: A deputy drove toward the Griffith home, his dash cam recorder catching this quick glimpse of the blaze. Then the fire trucks arrived. Matt Carter of the McCracken County Sheriff's Office received a call in the middle of the night.
23: This is a bad fire.
24: Very hot. That whole left end of the house was just completely consumed with fire.
20: It took about an hour for firefighters to knock down the flames. Hours more for them to make their way through the block and wreckage of the house to what seemed to be the heart of the fire, the master bedroom. Ghastly what they would discover.
12: What they found in the embers would rattle the neighborhood and shatter the family.
24: Everything was just consumed by fire to the point that things were unrecognizable.
12: When we come back, investigators make a pair of discoveries and realize they're dealing with both a tragedy and a mystery.
25: He had recovered a projectile.
15: A bullet?
25: Yes.
12: When Dateline continues.
20: Daybreak revealed the grim aftermath of the blaze at 307 Tudor Boulevard. Wisps of smoke rose from the black water-soaked wreckage that was once the Griffith home. Detective Matt Carter.
24: This entire structure had crumbled. It was a pile of ashes that was on the ground. We didn't even know if anyone was home or not. We knew that they were in and out of town a lot.
20: As firefighters carefully walked through what appeared to be the fire's epicenter, the master bedroom, their worst fears were confirmed. Julie had, in fact, been home that night.
24: It was to the right of the box mattresses that we found the remains of Julie. They were unsure initially that it was human remains. We knew
15: even
24: that there
15: with
24: was,
15: all their experience?
24: Yes. Everything was just consumed by fire to the point that things were unrecognizable.
20: As for Keith, he was away calling on customers in Indiana. Word of Julie's death spread almost as fast as the fire had raced through the house.
21: I'm getting ready for work. Have the TV on in the background.
2: We are live in the Canterbury Hills subdivision on Tudor Boulevard.
20: Then Temple Bradley's phone rang. It was a friend who also knew Julie.
21: She said, "Did you know there's the fire?" And I said, "Yeah, it's all on TV." And she said, "It's Keith and Julie's house." And I just sat there.
15: Did she know at that point that Julie, in fact, was gone?
21: She knew. And so she told me.
20: Temple's husband immediately tracked down Keith as he was making the three-hour drive home from Indiana.
3: He said, I'm on my way. I'm probably, 2 hours away. I said, "Are you all right?" He goes, "Yeah, yeah." I could tell he was in shock.
20: The news hit Zach Griffith particularly hard. Since coming out to his mother, his relationship with her had been strained. And now this.
15: I guess you're just beating yourself up something terrible, that you've been sideways with her.
5: Yeah, and I know that if we were just given more time, that we would have been close again, that we would have been, that mom and son duo that we were. But we didn't have the time. It was ripped away from us. And never get it back.
20: Aaron, the elder son, had more of a take-charge reaction.
6: I got to take care of my brother. I got to take care of my dad. And
15: you got logistics before the grief, the news can even get absorbed.
6: Yeah, for me, it's just kind of the way my brain is wired, I guess.
20: Within hours, the Griffiths would head from all directions toward what used to be an anchor in their lives, the family home.
6: Just gave my dad a big hug, and we were both crying. We're like, "I can't believe this. You know, what happened?"
20: Keith's good friend, Craig Bradley, was there to lend his support.
15: And how was he doing? This is the first time you have a chance to see him eye to eye.
3: I could just tell he was shaking.
20: As if the news couldn't get any worse, the Griffith's Great Dane Cleo, along with a second pet, Daisy, had also perished in the flames. Craig and Keith walked the property, surveying the damages.
3: And then we get to the koi pond, and he's like, Got to get those fish out of there. Julie, kill me if something happened to those fish. I was like, let's not worry about that right now.
20: Overwhelmed by loss, the Griffiths were faced with the question, how could this have happened?
19: The first thought was that it was the new heating and air unit. It had just gone in.
20: The unit had been installed just days before the fire, adjacent to the master bedroom.
3: That was my very first thought, that somehow the new heating and air unit wasn't put in properly.
15: Faulty installation.
3: Yeah.
20: As for the cause of Julie's death, that was left to the county coroner's office. Deputy Coroner Ben Bradford.
15: What were you working with?
9: A very charred body. I could not very well identify it being a person.
20: The cause of death seemed obvious. But just to be sure, Julie's remains were sent on to the medical examiner for an autopsy. What he discovered was as deeply troubling as it was unexpected.
9: He had recovered a projectile in the remains.
15: A bullet?
9: Yes.
20: Suddenly, what was thought to have been death by smoke inhalation was now a homicide. Closer examination revealed 3 bullet holes in all in Julie's torso. The deputy coroner immediately called the sheriff's office.
9: I said, "We need to get some people back to that house because this is going to be a homicide."
15: What'd you think? Wow.
24: Absolutely.
15: Lady in a nice neighborhood, good house.
24: Right.
15: And now she's got 3 bullet wounds.
24: That's right. On a who did it crime.
20: Back at 307 Tudor Boulevard, fire equipment pulled out as sheriff's cruisers pulled in. Would the charred wreckage of a home, once filled with joy and laughter, now hold clues pointing to a killer?
12: Coming up, could Julie's murder have been a burglary gone bad?
15: Somebody's looking for the laptop or whatever jewelry, and the thing goes down.
24: Right.
12: And then this detective spies what could be a critical clue on someone's phone.
15: Ping, up comes a text message.
24: That's correct.
12: When
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0: The theory that Julie died by accidental fire had collapsed as suddenly as the Griffith House itself. For Detective Matt Carter, a .45 caliber slug recovered from Julie Griffith's torso turned the charred rubble into the scene of a homicide.
1: So I'm guessing your day has changed a whole lot here, Detective.
2: It's changed a lot.
0: Despite more than a decade on the job, the detective had his work cut out for him.
1: No hair fiber, bloody footprints, none of that stuff.
2: Right. You know, you've got an arson that's destroyed any chance of obtaining any of that from the scene.
0: For Detective Carter, the most obvious theory, this homicide was the work of a home intruder.
2: A burglary gone bad.
1: Somebody's looking for the laptop or whatever jewelry and
2: Right. The
1: thing goes down.
2: Right. We had some burglaries within a few miles of this area.
1: What, within weeks or months? Or?
2: Within weeks.
0: As police canvassed the neighborhood for leads and witnesses, the investigator also had to consider the perpetrator may have been someone Julie knew.
2: You're not ruling anyone out or in. You're simply going through the motions. You're speaking to immediate family first and working your way out.
0: The sheriff's department did not tell the Griffiths Julie had been murdered.
3: We were not told anything by the police at that point.
0: But anyone at the scene might have guessed foul play was somehow involved.
4: There was just cops all over the property.
1: So you said, why are the cops
4: exactly,
1: here?
4: Exactly, yep.
0: Naturally, the first person Detective Carter interviewed was Julie's husband, Keith.
5: First of all, we are sorry for your loss. Appreciate this.
0: At first, Keith talked about what everyone perceived was the cause of the inferno, an accidental fire set off by a newly installed heating unit.
5: You had a new gas pack put in Tuesday? Mm-hmm. Okay.
6: I mean, it was a whole new system.
0: Keith explained the contractor was a friend of his who'd done the work just a few days earlier.
6: They put a rush on it. I mean, you know, it's kind of what friends do for each other.
5: Okay.
6: And I hope to God that this problem is not his.
0: But eventually, without giving details, the detective revealed Julie's death was no accident.
5: The investigation is showing that foul play is involved.
6: Okay.
5: I do not believe at this point in time that this was any kind of an accident. I'm going to ask for your cooperation on several things, okay?
0: One of the first things Detective Carter asked about was how Keith and Julie were getting along.
5: Any problems at all that y'all had, anything like that whatsoever?
6: No, she's my best friend.
5: Okay.
6: I mean, that woman loved everybody.
0: The investigator also asked Keith for details about his business trip to Indiana.
5: Didn't leave the hotel.
6: I did leave the hotel about 11 o'clock. I went and got something to drink, and I left again about 4 o'clock and just went and got a donut and a Coke. Like I say, I get up pretty early.
0: And what about weapons? Did Keith own a gun?
6: I have a .45 ACP in my work truck that I just got, and it's never had any. I mean, it's never been loaded.
0: As part of standard protocol, the detective asked for Keith's clothes. They would be tested for gunshot residue.
5: What you're wearing now, was that fresh clothes from this morning whenever you...
6: This is what I wore yesterday.
0: Before wrapping up the interview, the detective took a look at Keith's cell phone.
2: While I'm reviewing this phone, I see that he obtains a text message, an incoming text message from a lady by the name of Deanna Janes.
1: Ping, up comes a text message?
2: That's correct.
0: The message read, "Did you make it home okay?" Keith was quick to point out his relationship with Deanna was completely platonic.
6: She's more like a guy friend.
1: No big deal, nothing sexual.
2: No big deal, that's right.
0: After that, Keith was released to go and grieve with his family. Detective Carter, meanwhile, set out to verify Keith's story.
2: He had a receipt where he'd stayed.
1: So that puts him 3 hours away from this house fire and
2: Correct.
1: The death of his wife.
2: It showed his check-in time and check-out time.
0: A quick check of Keith's gun showed he was telling the truth about it as well. The gun looked as though it had never been fired.
1: So maybe he's not the guy.
2: He may not be.
0: So then, who was?
7: Coming up, the detective sits down with Deanna. Was she really like a guy friend to Keith?
1: You could say, well, maybe she's driving events here. Maybe she wants to get rid of the wife.
2: That's correct.
7: When Dateline continues.
0: Julie Griffith's family had hardly had time to absorb the horrific news of her death in a house fire when disturbing rumors started reaching them that investigators thought her death was foul play. The sheriff's department kept details of the murder quiet for days.
3: I could not believe it.
0: Daughter-in-law, Allie.
3: I couldn't imagine anyone that would ever want to hurt her, much less set the house on fire. The dogs perished. I had no idea what could have happened.
8: No enemies. I mean, it made no sense. Just who would want to kill her?
0: After Keith was released the night of his interview with detectives, he headed straight to his friends, the Bradleys. They were floored to hear the line of questioning that he recounted. What was up with his marriage, his alibi, the gun he owned?
9: He had been questioned to the point that he almost felt like that they thought he did, that he had done this.
0: Son Aaron also got called down to the station that same evening, and he too was questioned about his parents' marriage.
10: Noticed anything lately in their relationship as far as any problems or anything like that that you're aware of? Or anything on...
11: Nothing.
12: Was there any money troubles? Was there any relationship things that we knew of?
0: But to a person in the Griffith circle, the very idea that Keith might know something about Julie's death was, well, just flat out crazy.
13: I knew he didn't do it.
9: There wasn't any way that Keith was involved in this. I remember sitting there and looking over at Keith and just watching him for a while. And then finally I just said, you can't even grieve, can you? And he said, no, they've taken it all away.
0: The friend's working theory was a botched break-in. They'd heard about the neighborhood's recent rash of burglaries. Maybe that's what happened to Julie.
9: They come in and they startled Cleo.
14: Dog started to bark and go for them.
9: It caused Julie to wake up and they got scared and they shot her.
13: It made perfect sense.
0: But for Detective Carter, the burglary theory of the crime wasn't panning out. Even as they sorted through the rubble, detectives at the scene found untouched valuables, two safes, a cache of guns, and Julie's purse sitting in plain sight.
14: You think an intruder would have grabbed it?
2: You would think so.
0: So Carter set out to follow the most promising lead he had. Who was this woman, Deanna, the text messenger who wondered if Keith had made it home okay? He had described her as a guy friend.
2: There was just something about that text message that seemed to stick out, and it seemed to create that question of, you know, what's missing here?
0: Carter had called ahead to the authorities in the Indiana town where Deanna lived. They'd arranged to bring the woman down to an interview room. She was waiting.
15: My name's Matt Carter.
0: Deanna was about to tell the detective a story that would dramatically reshape his investigation.
14: Is she a guy friend?
2: No, it was more than that.
0: Deanna shared the same story with us.
16: He wanted me to love him.
0: Deanna says she and Keith first met years earlier at a vendor fair. She was the CFO of an IT company. Keith, the Road Warrior lawnmower salesman, had a booth there.
16: Keith was sitting there and I guess I caught his attention right away.
14: You noticed he was...
16: Right, I noticed he was staring at me, and so I kind of, you know, just smiled.
0: She says he asked her to dinner. They quickly discovered how much they had in common.
16: He talked about both his sons and being a grandpa. So I just really connected because I had grown kids too.
0: After several dates, Deanna says, Keith expressed interest in a relationship, but she wanted to keep it just friends. They stayed in touch but didn't see each other for a while. Then, just a few months back, he sent her a flirty text message.
16: The text just said, did you cast a spell on me? And I'm like, I looked down at my phone, I'm like, what? He says, well, I was in a party last night and this woman was chatting me up. He goes, and all I could think about was you.
0: Deanna, who was in the throes of a traumatic romantic breakup, agreed to start seeing him again for dinners. And she says he seemed excited to show off the new post-surgery Keith.
16: He goes, you're not going to recognize me. And he goes, I've lost over 100 pounds. I said, you have.
14: Did he look okay?
16: He looked fine. I mean, he felt, I think he was more confident as well.
0: Deanna says Keith now began aggressively courting her, showering her with gifts, flowers, notes of affection. It was all, she said, a bit much.
16: He kept pushing for more. And I kept telling him, you need to back off. You need to slow down because I'm just not there.
0: Deanna says she couldn't put her finger on it, but there was something about Keith that was holding her back. Maybe it was the fact that he still seemed unusually bound to a woman he called his ex-wife. From the very beginning, Deanna says, Keith told her that he was divorced.
16: Very first conversation.
11: I'm a divorce guy.
16: Right.
0: By the time she was sitting across from Detective Carter in that interview room, Deanna says she and Keith had never been intimate, but they were dating. And Keith was talking long-term, house hunting for them.
17: He said, I don't want to scare you, but I want you to know that I'm looking for properties here in Morrisville to buy. So for us to be together.
0: For the detective, Deanna's story put a whole new spin on the investigation. Keith Griffith now seemed like a man with a very big secret. Or, thinking like a homicide detective, was she the one with the secret?
14: You could spin it another way and say, well, maybe she's driving events here. Maybe she wants to get rid of the wife.
2: That's correct. We were open for that being an idea or a possibility.
0: In fact, the detective had let her tell her story without ever explaining the reason for his visit. Now, he laid out his cards.
17: Was he not divorced?
5: No.
16: He says, first of all, Keith's not divorced. According to him, he's been married to his high school sweetheart for 36 years. And I just broke down because I couldn't believe it.
0: But, of course, there was more.
5: We are conducting an investigation. And this investigation involves what we believe to be a homicide of his wife.
16: I was in shock. I'm like, oh my gosh, I couldn't believe what he just said to me. I had no idea.
14: So you believe she had been played by this guy?
2: I believe that she had.
0: So Detective Carter wondered, if Keith Griffith had manipulated and lied to this woman, had Keith lied to him too? Maybe it was more about what Keith hadn't said. Rewind to that moment when the detective had dropped what should have been devastating news on Keith.
5: The investigation is showing that foul play is involved.
14: Did he ask you the questions? What happened? What are you telling me here? She was killed?
2: No.
14: I mean, you'd expect that, right? Julie was shot by an intruder? What's going on?
2: That's right.
14: Here?
2: There was no questions to that.
0: But if Keith Griffith was somehow involved in his wife's murder, how on earth had he pulled it off? After all, he was hundreds of miles away at that hotel the night of the crime. Unless, of course, he wasn't.
7: Coming up, a security video surprise.
14: You're scrolling through the tape.
2: Going through.
14: And then where'd your bingo moment come up?
7: And then a twist rocks the entire Griffith family.
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0: Six days after the cold-blooded murder of Julie Griffith, family and friends gathered at her church to say goodbye. Between the visitation and the memorial service, son Zach was overwhelmed.
8: Just showed like what an amazing woman that my mom was, to have that many people come out just to say that, you know, they just wanted to give their condolences.
0: to close friends Craig and Temple Bradley, Julie's husband Keith was more emotional that day than they'd ever seen him.
4: Tears.
9: Tears.
4: Sadness. I'd never seen him cry, you know, in my life.
0: But even as the Griffith family mourned, Zach and his brother were feeling uneasy about the investigation, which seemed to be focused exclusively on their father.
8: I was angry. I felt that the detectives, the sheriff's department, were on a manhunt, and they were after my dad.
14: Because the husbands always do it?
8: Yep, husbands always do it. And they just seemed like they just zeroed in on him, and were going at it 110 miles an hour. And were not respectful to my brother and I about any of developments or anything going on.
0: But Detective Matt Carter had an ongoing investigation, and he felt there was ample reason to pursue their dad. After his interview with Deanna, he'd driven to the hotel that was Keith's alibi. There, he uncovered a bombshell. Remember Keith saying to the detective he'd been at the hotel the entire night, ducking out just twice to get a drink and a snack? Well, unhappily for Keith's alibi, when the detective hit play on the hotel's security video, it told a vastly different story. Keith is seen leaving, as he'd claimed, around 11 p.m., but
2: I think within 15 to 30 minutes, he's going to be returning. But that never happened.
14: You're scrolling through the tape.
2: Going through.
14: And then when'd your bingo moment come up?
2: He finally arrived back at that hotel 6 hours and 34 minutes after he left initially.
0: Gone for more than 6.5 hours. Was that enough time for Keith to drive all the way back to his house in Kentucky, commit the crime, and return?
14: So what did you and your partner find when you put a clock to it?
2: Driving the speed limit to and from, it would have allowed approximately 20 minutes at least to have committed the crime.
14: Is that enough time on the ground for him to do this lethal act, kill his wife and torture the house?
2: I believe it was ample.
14: 15-20 minute window.
2: Yes.
0: Keith Griffith was arrested and charged with arson and murder.
11: You care to answer the allegations, sir?
0: He could face the death penalty. He pleaded not guilty.
3: We were all frantic. We had no idea what was happening, how it could have happened. Because at that point, we knew that there was no way that he had anything to do with it.
14: So this is nightmare country?
3: Yes. But again, we thought it would all be explained. You know, they would do their job, they would take him, and the truth would come out.
8: I was 100% convinced that he was innocent and that they were taking the wrong person in. Meanwhile, the person who actually did it was getting away.
0: Family and friends were, for sure, distressed to learn that Keith had another woman on the road. But the revelation wasn't enough to shake their support for him.
3: It was a shock, but it was something that we accepted as a mistake, but that did not mean that he killed Julie.
22: There's no way he did it. Not to Julie, no, his wife, kid's mother. There's no way Keith did it.
0: But when Keith Griffith went to trial in February 2015,
23: all right.
0: Prosecutor Raymond McGee laid out a formidable circumstantial case.
24: On January 17th, 2014, Keith Griffith decided that he could kill his wife.
0: A cornerstone of the case was that hotel security video. Not only did it show Keith gone for enough time to commit the crime, the prosecutor said, it also caught him in a lie. Remember, in his interview, Keith told police he hadn't swapped clothes that night.
5: They did not at any point change clothes.
6: No.
0: But a look at the security footage showed he had.
25: He left wearing one set of clothes. It was one of his work shirts. He came back dressed in all black.
0: The prosecutor also showed security video captured from a residence near the Griffith home. It caught a glimpse of an SUV pulling into the subdivision shortly before the fire.
25: It was a little blurry. It was a few seconds long, but it sure looked like Keith Griffith's car.
0: And another circumstantial bit. Who else but Keith, the prosecutor said, could have gotten by the Griffith's aggressive Great Dane Cleo? Certainly not an unknown intruder.
25: The dog and Keith were very close, but a burglar couldn't have come in. A family member could have.
0: As for the why question, how could Keith, a man who by all accounts loved his wife, actually do it? Well, the prosecutor turned to two age-old motives.
25: Almost every case involving a husband and a wife, it's lust and greed. One or the other. And this one had both.
0: The lust part of the equation, he said, was Deanna.
6: All right, raise your right hand.
0: She took the stand and told the jury that not only was Keith house hunting for them, he was also making plans to bring her down to Paducah for a concert and introduce her to his family.
1: I'd love for you to come for the weekend, stay for the weekend. We'll go to the concert, and I would really like for you to meet my dad.
0: As for the greed part, that was life insurance money. Two policies on Julie's life worth $250,000. One of them, the prosecutor said, had taken effect just 8 days before Julie died.
25: Keith Griffith got to the point in his life he just wanted to start something new, and he didn't want to give Julie Griffith what she would have needed in a divorce and been entitled to.
0: Keith's daughter-in-law, Allie Griffith, listened to the entirety of the prosecution's case. All she heard were theories.
3: They spun a story, and they told a story how they wanted it to go. And they had facts that supported their story, but did not prove it.
0: And that's what Keith's defense attorney, Mark Bryant, hammered home for the jury.
10: What's no evidence mean?
12: They didn't have DNA. They didn't have any kind of forensics. They didn't have a confession. They had nothing. They had circumstantial evidence.
0: In their haste to arrest Keith, the defense argued the police had gotten it wildly wrong. Yes, he conceded Keith wasn't the husband of the year. But he said Deanna's story that Keith was pursuing her for a long-term commitment was nonsense. Rather,
12: what he wanted was a port in every storm.
0: As for the life insurance, $250,000 was far from a financial windfall, he said. Even the Bradleys knew that the reason Keith and Julie bought that new policy was because of a friend's recent tragedy.
9: She had been nagging them about making sure they had plenty of life insurance.
0: And he argued the footage of the SUV pulling into the subdivision was far too blurry to ID it as Keith's Ford Expedition. Besides,
12: if a guy is going to go to this much trouble to kill his wife, why would he drive an Expedition that everybody knows he has?
0: But the big question still remained. If Keith hadn't driven back to Paducah to kill Julie, where had he gone the night of the murder? The only person who could answer that was Keith himself.
13: He was very adamant about taking the stand.
15: He wanted to talk to the jury.
13: He did.
0: What would he say, and would the jury believe him? It was roll the dice time.
7: Coming up, Keith's eyebrow-raising alibi.
6: I was embarrassed and ashamed of what I was doing the night my wife died.
7: And then, what Keith revealed to us.
23: That's what I've told everybody. When they hear the story, they're not going to believe it.
7: Why even a jury couldn't end this case. When Dateline...
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Hop on board and settle in for an easygoing cruise with Sailing on TuneIn. Let the breeze roll in and the rhythm carry you along. Enjoy yacht rock classics from artists like Hall & Oates, oh, yeah, you make my dreams come. Steely Dan, go back, Jack, and do it again. Loggins and Messina, even though we ain't got money. And much more. Only smooth sailing ahead with songs that help you get away. Just

0: the stand and explain the most damning piece of evidence against him. Hotel security footage that put him off the grid for more than 6.5 hours the night his wife Julie was murdered. But if he wasn't perpetrating the crime during that time, then where was he?
1: Tell us your name, please, sir.
2: Keith Wayne Griffith.
0: Keith's explanation came with an embarrassing secret. His lawyer argued that ever since becoming a traveling salesman, Keith had struggled with an addiction to sex.
1: Keith, until you got out on the road several years ago, did you have this kind of a sexual addiction?
2: No, sir.
0: And the night Julie was murdered, he said he spent those hours out prowling for women. After he left the hotel, he changed out of work clothes into his man-out-looking duds.
2: Didn't like people to put my job with my carousing.
1: With your carousing?
2: Mm-hmm.
0: He says he went to a massage parlor, a bar, and a couple of strip clubs. But try as he might, he never found a hookup.
2: Yeah, I was trying to pick somebody up. Wasn't anybody available or interested or whatever, however you want to put it.
0: After last call, he said he went down to the river to watch the boats before returning to the hotel to catch some shut-eye. As for why he lied to the police...
2: I was embarrassed and ashamed of what I was doing the night my wife died.
1: Did you kill your wife?
2: No, sir, I did not. I loved my wife.
1: Did you burn that house down, Keith?
2: No, sir.
1: Did you kill those dogs?
2: No, I loved those dogs.
0: When the case went to the jury, Keith's friend, Craig Bradley, didn't know which way the jury would fall.
3: I didn't know if he'd get acquitted, but I didn't think he'd get convicted. I mean, I really felt like it'd be a hung jury.
0: Turns out, he was right. After 6 hours of deliberation, the jury was deadlocked.
4: I'm going to declare a mistrial at this time.
0: Keith would sit in jail for another year as he awaited a second trial. A long time for his family to process the story he told on the stand.
5: He left to go to a bar to go cruising or something, and then he goes and sits on the riverfront. Like, he has never done that before in his entire life.
6: So when he stepped down, you thought my father did this thing?
5: Yeah. I mean, I definitely wasn't saying it out loud, and I wasn't ready to accept it, but I definitely was moving in the direction of the only thing that makes sense at this point is that he committed the crime.
0: After months of wrestling with his thoughts, Zach decided it was time to send his dad a letter.
5: I'd put in the letter, my opinion was that you did it. You know, you took away the last chance that I had at rebuilding a relationship with my mom. You know, you're no longer allowed to contact me, and I don't want you to ask about me to anyone.
7: Well, dear Dad, you are dead to me.
5: Exactly.
0: His brother's wife, Allie, had started to feel that way about Keith, too.
8: It seemed like he was fabricating everything that came out of his mouth.
0: But there was a split in the family. Despite doubts of his own, her husband, Aaron, the one closest to his father, was still a supporter.
9: Whatever issues my mom and dad would have had, I just could not believe that my dad would take my kids away from their Nana.
0: Then, a few months before Keith's retrial, Detective Carter's phone rang. There was news from the jail. An inmate had some information about Keith, and it was as eerie as it was chilling. The detective in the bullseye.
10: Keith had come forward to him wanting to have me killed.
6: To put a hit on you?
10: Put a hit on me.
6: Orchestrating your death?
10: Yes. He'd drawn a map of what he believed to be my residence, suggested the caliber of weapon to use to kill me. The informant specifically asked him, what if my family was present? And his response was one word, and that was tragedy.
7: Wow. And that does make the hair on your neck stand up.
10: It does.
0: That wouldn't look good to a jury. The development brought Aaron to a tipping point.
6: Were you no longer wavering at this point, Aaron? Had you come down on the side of, oh my God,
10: yeah,
6: my father killed my mother?
10: Yeah.
0: Now Aaron, too, wrote his dad a letter. If he was guilty...
10: It's time. It's time to man up and do what you should have done 2 years ago.
0: Keith's defense attorneys went to the prosecutor to hammer out a plea deal. They agreed on 30 years in prison for the murder and for soliciting the hit. Moments later, Keith was standing in a Paducah courtroom speaking the words his family and friends never in a million years thought they'd hear him say. Yes, he murdered Julie.
11: There's no excuse for what I did, and I can't take it back. And she was my best friend, and I don't know what happened to me, but I did it, and there's nothing I can do about it.
0: Temple Bradley, who works near the courthouse, was there.
12: My heart is breaking that the person that

0: I have wholeheartedly put my trust in for 2 years. Has lied to my face.
1: You know, I just can't believe we've been deceived in that way. Because we were there for him the whole time.
2: For Keith's family and friends, there are so many questions. But one seems to tower above all the others.
3: I want to know why. And I want to know how you go from a loving husband and father and grandfather to driving all that way, killing your wife, and then covering it up, and then lying to your family for so long, knowing that we had everybody doubting us, that we still defended him. It's disgusting. He's a monster.
4: All I can tell you is that had a lot of bad thoughts, wrong thoughts, mistakes.
2: We sat down with Keith hoping for answers. But as many times as we asked him why this all happened.
5: Why'd you do it?
4: I really can't tell you. I mean, I don't know. I mean, just a bad decision.
2: We never did get a satisfying response.
5: So this isn't some kind of delayed midlife crisis here?
4: No.
5: Where you're trying to be with Deanna or someone like her to have a final happy chapter in your life?
4: No.
5: New house?
4: Julie and I were happy.
5: Do you see how perplexing it is to hear this
4: story? Oh, I know.
5: It's absolutely confounding.
4: That's what I've told everybody. When they hear the story, they're not going to believe it. I have a hard time believing that I did what I did.
2: And one thing he didn't do.
5: How about a divorce?
4: Never crossed my mind.
2: Keith now says the remorse began the moment he pulled out of his driveway.
4: Trying to get out of the subdivision. Crying before I ever get out. Regretting what I done. I probably drove 100 miles an hour all the way back, hoping to get caught.
2: As for the future, Keith says he is prepared to die in prison.
4: I don't have anything to live for, except maybe forgiveness.
5: From who?
4: From my boys.
5: And that's why you're talking
4: exactly.
5: Today.
4: Yes.
5: Well, it's between you and them, but I'll tell you my take on it is you got some distance to make up.
4: I know I do. I've got a lot to make up.
2: Of the countless things Keith stole from his family, resilience was not among them. Aaron and Zach are closer than they've been in years. And now that they know what happened to their mother, they say they can finally mourn her passing and focus on keeping her spirit alive for those two little granddaughters who were the center of her universe.
6: My oldest daughter will remember, like I said, she talks about her almost every day. We have pictures of her up in her room. As my youngest gets older, we'll tell her the NASCAR Nana story about when she was born and just never let her memory die.
7: That's all for now. I'm Lester Holt. Thanks for joining us.
8: I remember them saying, "We found a body."
9: I just fell to my knees when I found out that Gloria had been murdered.
8: You're just trying to adjust to the emptiness. How do you plan a funeral for your child?
10: She was 14 years of age, an innocent girl, walking to school alone. Somebody was seen following her.
11: She never screamed. She never called for help. I believe that this person had been watching her.
12: You have a mystery man that could be your killer.
13: We talked to classmates, friends at school, teachers. Months turned into years and years.
10: There has to be a way to solve this.
14: They can take a piece of evidence that's 25 years old, 30 years old, and they can test it.
10: We knew exactly what we had to do.
8: I made a promise to her. I said, "Gloria, I'll find out who did this." We needed to find the killer.
7: Get ready for a stunner of a mystery. I'm Lester Holt, and this is Dateline. Here's Andrea Canning with A Promise to Gloria.
15: The morning of December 6th got off to a bad start for Yvonne Pointer. She had a nightmare, or maybe a premonition.
8: I had a horrible dream. Blood was everywhere. But when I woke up that morning, I sat up in the bed. I was like, "Call the police, call the police."
15: When Yvonne grasped what was happening, she was relieved. Everything was fine. Actually, better than fine. Her 14-year-old daughter, Gloria, would be getting a perfect attendance award at school. Gloria was excited to get the day started.
16: Did she just have that bubbly personality?
17: She did.
16: Fit with being a cheerleader?
17: She did. And people loved her. She was always trying to help people with their problems. I remember the first time I saw her cheer when she said, "Hello, people. How do you do? My name is Gloria." And I just stood up and screamed, "Gloria!" And so she's like, "Oh, no, that's my mother."
15: Gloria called her best friend before sunrise and told her she'd stop by her house on the way to school to borrow a special comb for her hair. She wanted to look her best for the award ceremony. Gloria's cheerleading coach, T. Stallworth, would be there to wish her well.
17: Gloria would have probably been my friend, you know, my buddy. We would have gone shopping. She was like a daughter. We were that close.
16: Was she going to be something?
17: She was going to be something to be proud of. I loved her.
15: It was cold and snowy in Cleveland that morning all those years ago in 1984 when Gloria's mom, stepdad, and brother set out in their car to deliver newspapers. Along the way, they spotted Gloria.
17: Saw her walking down the street, which was in the opposite direction from what she was normally going to go. And I rolled down the window and I screamed at her so loud. I was like, "Why are you going this way?"
16: So you didn't like the route that she was taking?
17: I didn't like the route because she was going through the back way.
16: The cut through, which is
17: she was going through the cut through.
16: Have always told
17: said,
16: her.
17: Don't go that way. Yeah.
16: Not to take.
17: Yeah, yeah.
15: Gloria heard her mom, but still chose to take the shortcut to school. She disappeared down the dark alley. Shortly after, Gloria's friend, Lamar Thomas, left home for school and caught sight of Gloria behind him. She'd made it through the alley and was near the school, apparently with a friend.
16: Are they crossing the street or are they already across the street?
18: They went up a side of the house and seemed like they was just goofing off and about to come, you know, just a few minutes later, they'd be in the school.
15: Deshaun Haley, Gloria's boyfriend, was waiting for her in the school hallway. But there was no sign of her.
16: Deshaun, were you expecting to see Gloria that morning before homeroom?
19: Yes.
16: And were you looking for her?
19: Every morning we hook up at the locker. At her locker or mine. So yeah, I was looking for her.
15: He wasn't the only one. Gloria was now so late she'd missed the awards ceremony. And her best friend told the principal she'd never made it to her house to borrow the comb. The office gave Gloria's mother, Yvonne, a call.
17: They just said, "Is Gloria there?" Because they called her name to get this award, and she didn't respond. You know, "Where's Gloria?" And the kids kept coming to me and saying things like, "T, they can't find her."
15: The principal was so concerned, he made an announcement on the school's PA system asking if anyone had seen Gloria.
18: When that came through the intercom, I'm like, "What they talking about? She in school." So she was right behind me, and they said she never made it.
17: And so within about 20 minutes, the phone rang again. But this time it was the principal. And he said, "Call the police."
16: Oh, no.
17: Just like that.
16: Did your heart just sink?
17: Yeah, I'm like, "Call the police for what?"
15: But police were already on the scene. They'd received a call about something suspicious at an apartment building near Gloria's school. Officers made their way to the back of the building, including Detective Jack Bornfeld.
20: It was a metal fire escape. And there were steps, 15 of them, leading down to the basement level of the building.
15: It was dark, but officers could see something at the bottom of the stairs. Was Yvonne's premonition coming true?
17: I remember them saying, "We found a body."

0: An apartment building in Cleveland was now a crime scene. There was a body at the bottom of a dark stairway to the basement. Former Cleveland homicide detective Jack Bornfeld.
1: When they first went down there, they observed the victim. She was laying on her stomach at the foot of the stairs.
0: A school ID and book bag were found next to the body. They belonged to Gloria Poynter. It was an appalling crime. Gloria had been beaten to death. There was evidence of a sexual assault. Detective Janice Abernathy was at the scene.
2: It was very hard to sit there and look at this 14-year-old innocent child that was on her way to school to be victim of such a horrendous crime.
3: And a girl with so much promise.
2: Yes.
0: Word spread quickly at Davis Junior High. The news was too much to handle for Gloria's boyfriend, Deshaun.
4: I heard people crying. They were saying she was dead. And it was like, it was just going around. And I just couldn't handle it. Couldn't believe it. I just ran out of school.
0: Just the day before, T. Stallworth had talked to her students about stranger danger.
5: And I never will forget, Gloria said, "Do we have to talk about that today, T?" I said, "Yes, we do, because people are crazy." So I just fell to my knees when I found out that Gloria had been murdered.
6: Mayor 465.
0: After they identified Gloria's body, police went to Yvonne's house to deliver the awful news.
7: I remember them saying, "We found a body."
0: Before they could say another word, Yvonne collapsed to the floor.
7: I was having an out-of-body experience. It's almost like you go to a place of comfort, of denial.
0: Yvonne's denial was easy to understand. Just hours earlier, Gloria had bounded off to school, upbeat and full of life. Typical Gloria.
3: What kind of daughter was she?
7: Gloria was the type of daughter that every mother wished she could have had. Very obedient, just a caring, loving person. A child that the school loved and the teachers loved and everybody. I know I probably make it sound like she was so perfect, but she was.
3: What happens that in those first days? What are you doing? What can you do?
7: The first days after the homicide, you're just trying to adjust to the emptiness. But now you have a funeral to plan. How do you plan a funeral for your child?
0: At the funeral home, Yvonne was warned not to look inside the casket. But she insisted on having a private moment with her daughter.
7: I pulled the cover back, and I just looked at her from head to toe. And I said, "Gloria, don't worry, I'll find out who did this."
3: You made her a promise that day.
7: I made a promise to her. And grief took a back seat at that moment because we needed to find the killer.
3: Where did she die?
2: Down there.
3: Down there.
0: Finding Gloria's killer also became an obsession for Detective Abernathy.
3: It's just so hard to think about and so horrific.
2: Yes.
3: He just dumped
0: Detective Abernathy retraced the route Gloria took to school on December 6th. Starting with when she left her house at about 7 a.m.
3: You can almost imagine her walking down the street on that freezing cold day with all that snow.
5: This is the cut that kids refer to as the cut. It's
3: right
5: an alley.
3: Okay, yes. So she was going to cut through here?
5: She was going to cut through here, which is a straightaway down to the street.
3: Mm-hmm.
0: Detectives learned that at 7:10 a.m., Gloria was spotted by a teacher who was driving to school. She said Gloria wasn't alone. Detective Jack Bornfeld.
1: The female school teacher saw Gloria along with a male, and they split and walked around either side of the car. And the female teacher remarked to her husband, "I wonder what Gloria is doing out so early."
0: In the minutes that followed, several other people saw Gloria with a man.
1: Because it was winter, the suspect had on heavy clothing, so they couldn't tell whether he was thin, medium, or heavy build. But it was a very general description. Nothing specific that stood out.
3: Nothing really easy to go on.
1: Correct.
0: None of the witnesses saw anything to suggest Gloria was in danger.
2: She didn't show any sign of fear. She didn't scream.
3: Not to mention, you've described it as a whiteout.
2: Yes.
3: Probably even harder to tell what's going on when there's all that snow and...
2: Exactly.
3: You have a mystery man that could be your killer. You don't know for sure. Where do you start?
1: This case rests on good old-fashioned police work. Pounding the pavement and knocking on doors. Nothing happens like on TV, you know, at the end of an hour, you got the bad guy.
0: But just hours later on that snowy day, another frantic call, another attack. Could it be the same man who killed Gloria?
2: There's some detectives at the time said, well, this got to be the guy.
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0: 1984 was a frightening year in Cleveland. The news of Gloria Poynter's murder came on the heels of several other attacks targeting young girls.
1: Gloria was the fourth girl. It was four 14-year-old murdered in like 3 months' time.
2: Had that been weighing on you, just hearing
1: Absolutely.
2: The news about
1: Absolutely.
2: These other girls?
1: Absolutely.
3: Because I didn't know who her killer was, I was so afraid to be at home by myself when the other kid was, no one was there.
2: So you would come here?
3: I would come to the church, and some days I would sit for 8 hours mm-hmm. at a time. Oh. Didn't feel comfortable at home, didn't feel comfortable in the streets, but here I felt comfortable.
2: So heartbreaking.
3: It is. It's beyond heartbreaking.
0: Meanwhile, detectives were developing leads.
4: We spent a lot of time tracking down every individual that we could, canvassed the entire area, house to house, and some rumors started to pop up about possible family members being involved.
2: Who would you say kind of rose to the top first as someone that you thought could be responsible?
5: Her stepfather.
2: Why? What was that relationship like?
5: Gloria and her stepfather did not get along. She did not like the man.
0: Gloria and her stepfather were often at odds, and detectives thought his reaction to her murder was suspicious.
5: He was cold, indifferent, and his attitude was really poor.
2: So he wasn't even mourning her death, it
5: no,
2: felt like?
5: No. He did not mourn.
2: Did you ask, did you have anything to do with this?
1: Absolutely. You know, he said, no, he didn't.
2: Did you believe him?
1: At this point, I don't believe anybody.
0: But once detectives put together a timeline of the crime, they determined Gloria's stepfather was delivering newspapers at the time she was killed.
2: So you essentially...
5: He was ruled out.
2: He
5: was completely ruled out.
0: So police turned their attention to Gloria's boyfriend, Deshaun, and started digging into their relationship.
5: Her mother didn't allow her to date.
2: Right.
5: So it wasn't like she can go home and say, Mom, Deshaun coming over in a whole bit. No way. And at that morning, was there a possibility that she was trying to get to school early so she could meet Deshaun?
2: You brought Deshaun in for questioning.
5: Yes. He was scared. He was upset.
2: Did you feel like they were kind of putting the pressure on
6: to get answers? It was rough. I mean, you know, I didn't know what the heck was going on. Like, why do they keep coming to me asking these questions? They ask me the same questions over and over again. They obviously think that I did something or I'm guilty of something. I started thinking maybe I am guilty of something.
0: But Deshaun denied any involvement in Gloria's death. And several people said he was in school at the time of the attack. So detectives moved on. And a few days later, another suspect emerged. This one was a neighbor.
1: He concerned me because he was weird, you know, and strange and whatever, and always talking about female body parts, you know, and I thought if anybody, he could be somebody that would do something like that.
0: Yvonne says the man was disturbed, and his pattern of inappropriate behavior turned positively creepy at Gloria's wake.
1: When he got to the casket, he leaned over and kissed her on the lips, and we all just kind of went, What just happened? So that's why the next day, on the way to the funeral, he was taken in for investigation.
5: Not too many people kiss a corpse, except for maybe a loved one, you know. But for a stranger to do it.
2: Did he do or say anything in your interviews that was giving you a bad vibe?
5: Not really. We just kept an eye on him.
0: Investigators built a long list of possible suspects, but knew they needed a break to solve the case. And they got one. At around 6:30 p.m., hours after Gloria was killed, there was an attack on another girl not far from the school. She escaped, and a man named Rommel Broom was arrested. Detectives thought he might be responsible for Gloria's attack, too.
5: He had a record of previous rapes. There's some detectives at the time said, well, this got to be the guy.
2: So you think it's possible he's struck or tried to strike twice in one day?
5: This is what they were thinking.
4: He was number one on the hit parade, so to speak, and he was checked out top to bottom, inside, forward, backward.
0: Detectives circled back to the witnesses who'd seen Gloria with that mysterious man and showed them a photo lineup that included Broom.
2: Two witnesses picked him out of a photo lineup.
4: Yes, but again, you got to understand, the witnesses that observed the suspect with the victim only saw him from the side or the back. Nobody got a good look at his face because it was windy and snowing and cold that day.
0: The identification was too murky, and there was no other evidence to bring charges. But Broom was positively identified by witnesses in the case of Trina Middleton, one of the other 14-year-old girls killed in Cleveland that year. On October 3rd, 1985, Broom was convicted for Trina's murder. The judge sentenced him to death. But there was still no justice for Gloria, even though detectives believed Broom killed her too. So Yvonne decided to ask Broom herself.
1: Guess what I started to do? Write letters to Romel. My name is Yvonne Pointer. They say you murdered my daughter. I just need to know if you did. I would write that letter to him over and over.
2: Would he write back?
1: No, not yes, ever.
2: The fact that he's not writing you back, does that make you think maybe he did it?
1: No, it didn't make me think he did it, but it kept the door open. That if you did, just say it, so we can put an end to this nightmare.
0: Yvonne's nightmare would endure for years as she waited for a response. Those years brought grief and frustration, but also a new way to solve crimes, DNA technology. Could it possibly solve Gloria's case? This man hoped so.
2: Was the Gloria Pointer case one that you felt should be looked at right away?
7: It was one of the first cases that we opened up.

0: Yvonne Poynter never stopped mourning her daughter. Over time, she channeled that pain into helping others enduring similar tragedies. She gave speeches across the country. And at home, she focused on projects to fight crime, like a midnight basketball league.
1: Hoping to keep kids off the streets and give them something to focus on.
2: We thought if we can get these people who are committing the crimes into the gym between 10 p.m. and 2 a.m., that would reduce crime. And it did.
0: She became a surrogate mom to the kids in the neighborhood, comforting and counseling when they had no one else to turn to.
1: Gloria's murder really led you on a path you never expected.
2: I was feeling unqualified for the task. But then I think about God doesn't call the qualified. He qualifies the call.
0: Part of that calling meant keeping Gloria's case front and center every time a new police chief took over.
2: I was on a quest, and I went through, I think, 5 or 6 police chiefs.
0: When Ed Tomba became deputy chief, she met with him as well.
2: I went to him. I said, okay, here I am. And we're going to solve Gloria's case. I introduced myself to every chief. Sometimes I would get these ideas of what we could do to help solve the case. And Tomba was right there. He never said, you're bothering me. Quit calling my office. He was just a wonderful, wonderful person.
3: What really struck me about Yvonne was she said she wanted to be a partner. She wanted to help in any way that she could to resolve this case, and that she would never, ever criticize anybody or make any assumptions. But she said that she had a calling to keep the memory of her daughter alive and to find out exactly what happened to her.
4: Turns right.
0: And Janice Abernathy, she kept working the case even after she left the job.
1: How badly did you want to solve this case?
5: Enough that when I retired, I worked on the case. And constantly keeping in touch with them and giving them any ideas that I may have had that I recall that they may want to look into.
0: As the years passed, Yvonne went to extremes to try to solve Gloria's murder, reaching out to convicted killers. Maybe they knew a convict who claimed responsibility. And she kept writing to Ramel Broom, who was on death row for the murder of another young girl in the neighborhood. Police suspected he might have had something to do with Gloria's death, too.
2: I was worried that he was going to die without answering my question.
0: Not hearing back from Broom left Yvonne despondent. But maybe the answer would come from somewhere else. Back then, Judge Richard Bell was an assistant prosecutor, inundated with unsolved cases. He got an idea.
6: I went to the county prosecutor at the time, and I asked him if we could open up a cold case squad, the first ever cold case squad in a prosecutor's office, which was great because then we got all the detectives that we needed, and we hired personnel to be able to look at these cases instead of just looking at them over the weekends.
1: Was the Gloria Poynter case one that you felt should be looked at right away?
6: It was one of the first cases that we opened up.
1: How optimistic were you that after all this time that this case could possibly be solved?
7: Well, the good thing about this is there was still evidence available at the coroner's office and with the Cleveland Police Department.
0: At the time of Gloria's murder in 1984, crime scene investigators collected every scrap of evidence from the scene, even before they knew how important it might be someday.
7: You got to understand, too, at the time of this homicide, there was only blood typing. There was no DNA. All right. That didn't come till maybe 10 years later. And thank God for that.
0: Over the years, investigators had tried to use developing DNA technology to solve the case.
7: There were swabs taken of the victim at the time of her autopsy. There were also her underwear and her clothing, shoes, socks, were still in custody at the coroner's office. So we had that looked into again and had it tested for DNA.
0: They were able to get a profile, albeit a weak one by today's standards, and sent it off to various DNA databases, but didn't get a match from any of them. As the years went by, DNA technology kept improving, producing more markers and better matches. So Richard Bell's unit tried again.
6: We decided, let's go back in now and let's see whether or not there's anything more that could possibly be tested.
0: They were able to develop a slightly better DNA profile and compared it to persons of interest in the case.
7: All boyfriends, acquaintances that were willing to voluntarily submit samples just for purposes of elimination did so. They did a direct comparison at the time, and none of those multiple samples that we submitted came back as a hit at that time.
0: All these years, Gloria's boyfriend, Deshaun, felt like he was living under a cloud.
1: Was that getting around that you were kept being interviewed and how the police were viewing you? Was it affecting your life?
4: Well, it definitely affected my life.
1: With other people?
4: Wherever I went, people knew that's Gloria Pointer's boyfriend.
0: Investigators would end up testing Deshaun's DNA against the stronger DNA profile. He wasn't a match.
1: This was vindication for you. And now finally, everyone knew for sure, for 100% sure it was not you.
4: Right. But more especially for Ms. Pointer, she didn't know who did it. And maybe it could have been me, you know. And I don't know if that even crossed her mind, but it was good that it was cleared up that definitely it was me.
0: Investigators also checked Rommel Broom, and his DNA didn't match either. While that seemed to rule him out from killing Gloria, detectives and Yvonne couldn't shake the feeling that Broom was somehow responsible.
2: I knew his execution date was coming, and I wrote him again. I said, Rommel, please don't take it to your grave. If you did this, just say it. I forgive you.
0: In 2009, 25 years after Gloria's murder, Rommel Broom's execution day arrived. That morning, he did something he'd never done before. He sat down and wrote Yvonne a letter. Was this finally the confession Yvonne had been waiting for?
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0: September 15th, 2009, the morning of Rommel Broom's execution. It was his last chance to respond to all those pleading letters from Yvonne. That morning, he finally wrote back. Just hours later, an unimaginable scene unfolded in the death chamber. Prison officials had trouble finding a vein for the lethal injection. Authorities called off the execution and moved it to a later date. Days later, his letter to Yvonne arrived.
1: I went to my post office box, and there was this big brown envelope, and it had from Rommel Broom. My heart almost stopped. And he said, "With my dying breath, I did not murder your daughter."
0: Broom wrote that maybe Gloria's killer thought he'd gotten away with the crime because police believed Broom was responsible. He wrote, "That is not the case."
2: Did you believe what he wrote in that letter?
1: I did, but it only opened the door for more questions. He thought he was about to be executed. He had no reason at this point to lie. He could have just told the truth. But he encouraged me, as a matter of fact, in this letter, to keep looking.
0: That's exactly what she did.
1: I was not going to stop until I found out who killed her, because I promised her that day in the funeral home that I would find out.
0: It had been so long, 25 years, since that snowy day frozen in time, and frozen in the memory of Gloria's cheerleading coach, T. Stallworth.
3: I was hoping to prepare and shape Gloria's life, but after Gloria, I was not able to trust life anymore. And still telling my students, when you go out there, you be careful. Stop trusting everybody. And I started doing a segment that wasn't even in the health book about street smart kids because of Gloria, you know, and I would tell them about Gloria.
0: Gloria's friend, Lamar Thomas, who saw her outside school that morning, could never bring himself to visit the place where she died.
4: Yeah, it haunts me. I never went over there to even view, you know, what all took place over there. I blame myself, because if she would have screamed or yelled, or would have been right there, but for years, you know, I just was like, it was my fault.
0: Over the years, he stayed close with Gloria's mother. Like so many other kids in the neighborhood, he leaned on her for comfort and advice.
4: She done helped me out so much. I just like to, you know, give back like she done gave back. And I do just try to go over there, cut her grass, keep the yard work up, rake leaves, do something for her. Yeah. Since she done a lot for, you know, for a lot of people.
0: For Gloria's family, the years never dulled their grief or their determination to find her killer. Then, in 2013, almost 30 years since Gloria died, something caught the eye of Yvonne's sister, Sylvia. It was a newspaper article in the Cleveland Plain Dealer about using improved chemical DNA processing to solve cold cases. Sylvia perked up.
2: You felt like this could be something that could help you all.
5: Yeah, I thought so.
2: That maybe this could crack the case.
5: Why, no, I thought, why aren't they looking at her case?
0: Sylvia emailed one of the reporters, Rachel DeSalle.
5: She responded right away. I'll look into it. I'm surprised you all haven't heard anything by now. Then that's when things started happening.
0: DeSalle, the reporter, called the DA's office to ask if DNA from Gloria's case could be entered into the national DNA database known as CODIS.
6: When she contacted our office, I contacted the coroner himself, and I asked whether or not the case could be put into CODIS. We had asked for it to be put into CODIS on several occasions.
0: Even though Prosecutor Richard Bell had obtained the strongest DNA profile yet, it still didn't meet the standard for CODIS. But 2 days after the reporter called, the DNA was submitted to the state DNA database. All they wanted was one breakthrough, one match.
6: Boom.
2: Boom.
6: We get the hit.
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0: test.
1: Over the years, prosecutor Richard Bell's cold case unit had submitted several DNA samples from Gloria Pointer's case to DNA databases. Then in 2013, Bell submitted his strongest profile yet. And
2: boom.
3: Boom.
2: We get the hit.
1: A DNA hit on a case that haunted Cleveland for decades.
3: I can see you getting emotional just thinking about it.
2: No.
3: It was that important to you.
2: It's important. It was important for the case. It was important for Yvonne. It's something that we had been hoping for a very long time.
1: Thanks to the DNA match, Tim McGinty, then a Cuyahoga County prosecutor, suddenly had a potential name and face for Gloria Pointer's killer. 58-year-old Hernandez Warren.
4: Then immediately I said, let's do a record check on this guy, see where he's been, and boom, he'd been in the penitentiary, and what for? Rape. Bingo.
1: Warren had a long rap sheet that included 16 years in prison for rape and felonious assault. Now he was back living comfortably in the community.
2: Once you get the DNA, that's just the first step. Now you're going to have to confront the killer.
1: Warren had grown up less than a mile from Gloria. He even went to the same school, Harry E. Davis Junior High. He was 29 when Gloria was murdered.
4: So we had a team meeting. You got the FBI, you got the prosecutor, you got the Cleveland police, you got the sheriff, you got the detectives themselves.
1: Working closely with the FBI, investigators strategized about how to get Warren to come clean. They decided against a shock and awe arrest, opting instead to simply ask for Warren's help.
2: We had a team that would knock on the door with the ruse that they wanted to look at old cases in the area from the 1970s and the 1980s.
5: Okay.
1: Warren agreed to talk.
5: Like I said, if you guys need anything to food, any drink.
4: He agreed to talk to the police and the FBI without an attorney.
6: First off, may I have to call you Warren? You call me Hernandez.
3: Do the investigators straight up tell him, we have your DNA?
2: No, absolutely not. You want him to make the first move. You want him to explain whether or not he knows the person.
7: So this young girl here is Gloria Pointer, okay? I'll take a better look at her. You wouldn't have any association with her, right?
8: No.
7: Okay.
8: Not to my knowledge.
7: Not to your knowledge?
5: I'd like you to sit still as possible.
1: Next, police gave him a polygraph.
9: Did you cause any of those injuries to Gloria?
8: No.
1: He failed. Investigators decided to put more pressure on Warren.
7: Do you remember her?
8: No, I don't.
1: So they brought in a new team of detectives to question him for a second day. Handcuffed to a chair.
3: You're almost placing yourself in the courtroom while you're watching this interrogation.
2: I know what I need from the witnesses.
3: And making it ironclad.
2: It has to be tight, because if it's not, with the personality that he has, he was going to try to manipulate his way out of it.
7: You were scared, you was on the drugs, you wanted to get away.
3: This is Gloria's body.
2: It's her body, it's her face, it's her picture, and he would turn the picture over so he wouldn't have to look at it.
6: Can I cover that up? Please.
3: This was rattling him.
2: It was rattling him.
7: This right here.
1: Finally, Warren cracked.
6: I was thinking about one thing.
7: What's that?
6: Her dying.
7: Her dying. Her death, right? So all these years you've been thinking about her death.
6: Why did I
7: Since
6: do
7: it happened. Her death.
6: How could I do something like that?
1: He confessed and told investigators what really happened on December 6, 1984. Warren said he spotted Gloria on her way to school and approached her, grabbing her by the elbow. He said he strong-armed her to the bottom of the stairwell behind the school, attacked her, and beat her to death.
7: Is this it?
8: I guess so.
1: 29 years after Gloria's murder, police arrested Warren and called Yvonne to tell her they'd at last caught the killer. Yvonne met them in a police conference room, a picture of Warren face down in front of her.
10: They turned the picture over and slid it across the table, and they said, do you know this person? I said, I've never seen him before in my life. And again, I wanted to know, are you sure? Are you sure? That's what I kept asking. Are you sure? And they would say, it's him.
1: Yvonne called Detective Abernathy, who remained involved in Gloria's case long after her retirement.
3: What was your first reaction to that?
0: I said, oh my gosh. I said, thank you, Lord.
3: It's so bittersweet because it doesn't bring Gloria back,
0: right.
3: But it gives Yvonne what she needed all these years. And you.
0: I gotta take a break.
3: Yeah, of course. It's amazing that after all this time, this is still the reaction that you have.
0: And my empathy lies with a lot of other people who lost their child to such vicious crimes. Yeah.
1: Emotions a hardened detective never let go of. Until now.
0: It's finally released. It's finally released. It's finally released.
3: You cared about her so much.
11: I mean, I was going through my own troubles when I was younger then, and she brought me peace and joy.
3: Mm. She made you feel better about your life.
11: About me.
3: Yeah.
11: Mm-hmm.
1: Warren pleaded guilty to aggravated murder and rape. Because Yvonne didn't want the death penalty, he was sentenced to life with the possibility of parole after 30 years.
2: Hernandez Warren is perhaps one of the most dangerous people to have walked the streets of Cleveland. He didn't see himself as a monster, but he was. He was a monster.
1: In spite of her immense loss, when Yvonne Poynter came face to face with her daughter's killer at his sentencing hearing, she chose to forgive.
10: 2 Timothy 4 and 7 says, I have fought a good fight. I have finished my course. I have kept the faith. May the Lord have mercy on your soul.
1: In the years since Gloria was killed, Yvonne has made it her life's work to speak out against violence.
10: And I'm not okay with what happened to my child.
1: About how crime disproportionately devastates people of color.
3: You were inducted into the Ohio Women's Hall of Fame. You went all the way to the White House. You became a minister. Look at all these things that you have done in the years since Gloria died.
10: Her homicide gave me the option that I could lay down and die, or I can rise up and live. And along the way, I became the person who I was looking for.
3: How do you want people to remember Gloria?
10: I want people to remember Gloria as a child who had a right to live in spite of the color of her skin.
3: And that there's so many other Glorias out there who deserve the same thing.
10: Exactly.
3: Sounds to me like Gloria's life saved other lives through your work.
10: It didn't save her life. But it is saving other lives.
12: That's all for now. I'm Lester Holt. Thanks for joining us.
13: I just knew that something happened. My gut said it was bad.
14: He said, I'm on 192 and I won't be able to come home. It's truly like he did vanish into thin air.
15: It was very confusing. You know, DAs don't go missing.
16: This one did, and he hasn't been seen since.
17: Everyone who's ever looked at the case has their own theory.
16: Was he murdered? Was it suicide? Did he just walk away?
18: Whatever happened here is well planned out.
19: By somebody.
18: By somebody.
16: He was the first DA to investigate Coach Jerry Sandusky. Could there be a link between that case and his disappearance? Where is this man?
15: Somebody knows something, or a lot of somebodies do.
12: I'm Lester Holt, and this is Dateline.
16: Here's the case of the missing DA. The clues are tantalizing. a sporty red car, a speck of cigarette ash, a battered hard drive.
19: It is a mystery. It absolutely is a mystery.
16: But what do these clues say about the sudden disappearance of the district attorney who left them behind?
15: It's baffling. It's confusing. And perplexing. It's all of those things.
16: His name is Ray Guicar. When he vanished in 2005, it was a big story.
20: A prosecutor in Pennsylvania who vanished on Friday is still missing.
16: Now, Ray's story is linked to an even bigger one.
21: Stunning allegations of sexual child abuse.
22: One of the most storied names in college sports is enveloped in scandal.
16: Because 7 years before he went missing, Ray Guicar decided not to prosecute Jerry Sandusky for the first known allegation of child sex abuse against him. Now, some are asking whether that Sandusky case had anything to do with the DA's disappearance.
23: For anyone to think there is no relationship is the epitome of naivete.
16: Others say, no way.
15: Eliminating Ray doesn't eliminate the problem for anybody.
16: Ever since the Sandusky scandal broke, Dateline has been on the ground, analyzing the clues, digging into the case, and talking to those who knew the DA from Center County. There are several scenarios for Guicar's disappearance. We'll look for answers. What really happened to Ray Guicar?
24: Ray, I love you very much, and I miss you.
16: He was the district attorney in Pennsylvania's Center County, working in the postcard pretty town of Belfont. Penn State is just down the road. It's a powerful presence in this central Pennsylvania neighborhood. Back in April 2005, Ray Guicar had served the better part of five terms and racked up a stellar reputation.
25: But it's the nature of the job that, you know, you do difficult things, you make difficult choices.
15: He was the most serious prosecutor I've ever met.
16: Bob Buhner was Ray's friend. Buhner was the DA in neighboring Montour County. He met Ray Guicar in the 90s, and over the years, the two traded shop talk whenever they could.
26: Did he go with his gut? Did he shoot from the hip? Or was he like, punch all the right buttons and then get to the answer?
15: He was the guy that always had the next question. What about this? Did you consider that? He was the most serious guy, most ethical guy.
16: Methodical, meticulous, fearless, too.
15: He didn't care who the person was he prosecuted. He prosecuted some very high-profile cases that made national news in Little Center County in the middle of Pennsylvania. It didn't bother him who the person was. It was what they did that counted.
16: In the spring of 2005, everything seemed to be going Ray Guicar's way. He was in love. After two divorces, he had moved in with his longtime girlfriend.

0: April 14th, Lara had a conversation with her father that she'll never forget.
1: The conversation was, "Hey, Dad, just called to say hi and I love you." I said, I have this exam. And he said, "You know, I love you too." And he said, "I'm sure you're going to do great on the exam. You always do. You're just like your mom."
0: The next day, April 15th, Ray woke up and told Patty he was going to play hooky. She wasn't surprised. He'd done it before.
2: I said, "It's time to get up." And he said, "I don't think I'm going to go to work today. I think I'm going to take today off." I said, "Fine, good for you."
0: Patty went to work. She was a clerk in Ray's office. Ray called about 11:30 that morning. He told her he'd taken his fun little mini for a spin on the country roads near their home. He often did that. He loved to go for long drives. So she thought nothing of it.
2: And he said, "You know, I'm driving down 192 and I won't be able to come home." I said, "Fine. No problem." He said, "I love you." And I said, "I love you too." And we terminated the phone call.
0: It was their last conversation. When Patty got home from work that night, there was no sign of Ray. She went to the gym. When she got back, he still wasn't home. She called his cell phone. The calls went straight to voicemail. For 3 hours, she dialed and redialed the number. Nothing but voicemail. Finally, frantic, she called 911.
2: And to me, it was an emergency. This is not like him. It's unusual behavior. You know, they know who I am. They know who Ray is. So when I called to report, you know, Ray is not home, this is not like him. It's unusual behavior. They quickly responded.
0: Ray Greedcar was gone. Gone without warning. The Bellefonte Police Department put out a description of him and his red mini. The hunt for a missing DA was underway. Coming up, a district attorney in danger?
3: We knew what Ray had done all his life. I mean, he'd prosecuted homicides and rape for years.
0: Was someone out of prison and out for revenge?
4: When Dateline continues.
0: Patty Fornicola woke up on Saturday, April 16, 2005, and felt like she was trapped in a bad dream. Ray Greedcar, her live-in boyfriend and the DA of Pennsylvania Center County, hadn't come home the night before, and he was still missing.
2: I knew it wasn't good that Ray still hadn't been located, so then we had to make a decision about calling his daughter.
0: As Patty told Dateline in 2006, she decided to make that call to Lara, then a college student in Washington State.
1: You know, your gut tells you a lot of things. I just knew that something happened. My gut said it was bad.
0: Ray's friend, Bob Buhner, was bewildered when he heard the news.
5: I absolutely did not know what to make of it at all. It was very confusing. You know, DAs don't go missing.
0: Former investigator Daryl Zagani still remembers that morning.
3: We just handled it as a missing person, but a highly significant missing person.
0: Daryl has now retired from the Bellefonte Police Force, but back then, he was the lead investigator on the case.
6: I assume alarm bells are ringing loudly when the DA
3: goes
6: missing.
3: Yeah, when the DA is missing, you get a little concerned. We figured that there's a much better chance that there's foul play involved than the guy who just doesn't come home because he's been out at the bars all night.
6: And that was just because you knew his character?
3: Well, we knew what Ray had done all his life. I mean, he'd prosecuted homicides and rape for years, and then he prosecuted here and then became our DA.
0: Foul play was only one possibility. In those first hours after Ray went missing, the Bellefonte police say they considered several others. They ordered an aerial search of the nearby roads to look for the bright red mini, thinking Ray may have had an accident. They ordered other searches, too. They knew Ray may have gone solo somewhere. Turns out he'd done that before.
6: He once took off to a Cleveland Indians game.
3: He didn't go to this one because we called Cleveland and we had the stadium police looking for him.
6: Did you potentially lose time in this investigation because of a default position that he's going to turn up here soon, that there's a reasonable explanation?
3: No, we worked on it from the minute we decided we were going after this. This was a missing person. It was constant go, go, go.
0: Investigators tracked Ray's movements before he vanished and found the last known pictures of him alive on his way to the office the evening before he disappeared. It seemed routine enough, and it took them nowhere. One of America.

0: America's most intriguing mysteries.
1: On day two, investigators caught a huge break. Ray's Mini was discovered in a parking lot by an antiques mall called the Street of Shops in the nearby town of Lewisburg. Ray had visited the antique stores there in the past. Now, his car was sealed up tight and locked. His cell phone was inside. But there was no sign of Ray.
2: I was glad that it was found, not for the car, but thinking that maybe there would be a clue.
1: There were clues, all right. Real puzzlers.
3: When they opened up the vehicle, the first initial thing that struck them was a strong odor of tobacco in the car. Ray was not a smoker, and he definitely would never let anybody smoke in his car.
1: There was more. Inside the car, a speck of ash on the passenger side. How to explain that in the car of a passionate non-smoker?
3: So it would indicate to us that somebody had either been in that car smoking or at least was leaning into the car, possibly talking to Ray, holding a cigarette.
1: Investigators found cigarette butts on the ground and sent them off for DNA testing. Nothing there. There was no sign of a struggle or foul play, and not a blood stain in sight. Nothing to indicate that a crime had occurred in or near the car.
4: What still baffles me in all of this is basically lack of a crime scene.
1: Yolanda McClary was a crime scene investigator and at the time an NBC News consultant.
4: I mean, a crime scene at least helps tell a story. Something where you can prove or disprove witness statements, testimonies, through your crime scene, through evidence. There isn't a crime scene.
5: But how many times have we seen crimes where someone willingly goes away with the person that ultimately kills them and there's no crime scene?
4: Correct. If you willingly go, there is no crime scene. It's just the last place that you were seen.
1: But if the car itself gave investigators little to go on, its location in Lewisburg, 60 miles from Grecar's home, did.
5: That shifted the investigation to Lewisburg at that point.
3: We knew he was definitely there then. At least the car had been there. So we immediately went down and we started pounding doors and talking to people. And then we got confirmation from people in some of the businesses in that area who had actually seen Ray. And they saw him there for several hours throughout the day.
1: They began building a timeline of Ray's movements in Lewisburg. But it wasn't easy because there was another Mini Cooper owner in town that day. Sean Weaver was the chief of Bellefonte Police Department. He joined the force shortly after Ray disappeared, but he says he knows the investigation inside out.
6: So there was a lot of sightings of another individual. We later found out who he was. He was in a restaurant eating with a woman, but it wasn't Ray, it was another guy that has a Mini Cooper.
1: It was a dead end. Tony Grecar is Ray's nephew. Tony lived in Dayton, Ohio. As soon as he heard his uncle was missing, he got in his car, collected his brother, and began driving to Pennsylvania.
7: At the time, we thought, we need to get there as quick as we can to see what kind of assistance we can provide.
1: But when Tony and his brother got to Lewisburg and saw the scene where Ray's car was found, they were stunned.
7: Here we go again. That was the exact first thought.
1: The investigation into Ray Grecar's disappearance was about to take a whole new turn. Coming up, what did the DA's nephew know that police didn't?
7: I think my first words, probably the investigators, were he's probably in the river.
8: This is the sound of Claire cooking dinner at home. And that's the sound of a fraud alert from Wells Fargo flagging a charge for a pricey restaurant in Paris. Considering Claire isn't in Paris right now, that seemed odd. To the bank and to Claire. Two taps later, Claire says nope to the charge and Wells Fargo is on the case. However you make money work, Wells Fargo can work with that.
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0: When Tony Grecar drove into Lewisburg, Pennsylvania back in April 2005, he did a double take. Tony's uncle Ray had disappeared, and the cops had just located Ray's abandoned car in a Lewisburg parking lot near a bridge over a river. The scene took Tony straight back to a bad place in his past.
1: To say that it was an eerie parallel would be the understatement of the century. It was the exact same thing.
0: 9 years earlier, Tony's father, Ray's brother, had abandoned his car by a park near a bridge over a river. His body was discovered in the river in Dayton, Ohio, a few days later. The coroner ruled it a suicide. Now, this.
1: Geographically, everything lays out the exact same, with a car, a park, a bridge, a river.
0: Tony drew the logical conclusion about his Uncle Ray.
2: Your thought was that he had committed suicide?
1: I think my first words, probably the investigators, were he's probably in the river.
2: When your uncle went missing, of course, the connections with your father started to be made. Was your father depressed?
1: Yeah, he fought depression for 20 plus years.
0: And depression can run in families. Patty remembered that Ray did seem preoccupied before he vanished. She put that down to work. She did recall that he'd been napping a lot. She'd even asked him about it.
3: The weekend before he disappeared, I said, I want you to promise me something. He said, sure, what? And I said, if you continue to be tired, will you please call your doctor? And he said, work frequently makes me tired. And I came back at him with, in 3 years we lived together, I've never seen you nap so much at lunchtime and then after work.
0: But when investigators went through Ray's medical records, they found nothing to indicate he'd been treated for depression. Nothing at all. In fact, Ray Grecar seemed fit and healthy. But if the body was in the Susquehanna River, investigators were determined to find it. They brought in helicopters, rescue divers. There was even a cadaver-sniffing dog on a boat. Although the river could run shallow by that bridge, in the spring of 2005, Tony says the water level was high.
1: There were spring rains as well as melt. So the water was several feet higher.
0: Bellefonte Police Chief at the time, Sean Weaver, said conditions were favorable for finding a body.
4: At the time, they could see right to the bottom of the river. It was like looking through clear water. It's pretty much the bottom of the river is a flat rock, and you could see it very easily from the sky.
0: But no body turned up. And this was the most confounding question of all. If he had jumped off the bridge like his brother, then where was it?
5: The biggest thing you have in a suicide is a body. The body helps tell you what really happened here, or is it even feasible this happened? I mean, we also know that sometimes things are staged to look like a suicide when in reality it's a homicide. So a body is something that will give you those clues and the means by which the suicide occurred. But in this case, where's the body?
0: The river wasn't telling them. But Daryl Zagani, then the lead investigator with the Bellefonte Police, came up with one answer.
2: So it is possible a body wouldn't be found.
6: Yes.
2: In that river.
6: It's possible. I mean, basically what happens is when you get into the Susquehanna, it ultimately ends up in the Chesapeake. But if Ray would have went into the water, there's the possibility that he got down to what they call the fiber dam, down the river a little way, the water just hits the dam and it grinds around. He could have got wedged down in there underneath and just been chewing to pieces, unfortunately.
0: Even as the river search was underway, the police continued to canvass the street of shops and the area nearby. It was frustrating. Lewisburg is a college town, home to Bucknell University, and the weekend Ray vanished, there were Bucknell parents in town. To Tony, every other dad looked like his Uncle Ray.
1: Honestly, I couldn't walk through, Bucknell that weekend without seeing 20 guys that looked like him, upper middle class Caucasian male wearing a blue Eddie Bauer fleece.
0: But investigator Zagani wouldn't let it go.
6: I mean, I probably put in 16, 17 hour days at times, you know, just went home to sleep for a little while and then came back out and we're going at it again.
0: Going at it and getting lucky with a promising new lead. Investigators came up with several credible sightings of Ray in Lewisburg the day he disappeared. One got their attention. Ray had been seen with a dark-haired woman in the street of shops.
6: We were hoping that maybe this was just a fling Ray was on or something. He connected up with another woman and decided to spend the weekend at a hotel or something.
2: As a cop, you'd seen that before. That happens.
6: Yeah, we know it happens. Never seen it with Ray or anything, but, you know, that's what we started to think. Okay, he may be hooked up with this lady, and, you know, he just felt bad, didn't want to call Patty.
0: A fling. Where would that hunch take them? Coming up, police catch a break when two fishermen catch a clue.
6: They go, what's that? And they started looking at it. That head looks like a computer.
0: When Dateline continues. Not long after Pennsylvania DA Ray Grecar went missing, investigators had a new lead.
7: Investigators now said that they're looking for a woman.
0: Ray had been seen with a dark-haired woman in a shop in Lewisburg. At first, investigator Daryl Zagani wondered if maybe Ray had had a fling.
2: Did you check hotel and motel records to find out if a couple had stayed in the Lewisburg area around that time?
6: We sent troopers out, did a hotel-by-hotel search, talked to the desk clerks. Car registrations were checked. Descriptions of the female that he was seen talking to were presented. Ray's pictures was presented.
0: But they came up empty. And when they canvassed nearby train and bus stations to see if anyone matching the couple's description had left town, they came up empty again. So they began asking, how likely was it that Ray Grecar, a standout DA, a guy who seemed happy in love at last, would run off with another woman? Ray's nephew, Tony, didn't buy it.
8: He wasn't married, so what would the point be of, you know, running off, you know, with a mystery woman?
0: And perhaps, not unexpectedly, Ray's live-in girlfriend didn't buy it either.
3: I know that if Ray did not want to be in this relationship with me, he would tell me. I know that.
0: As investigators developed the lead, they too came to believe that Ray was not romancing the mystery woman. It didn't jibe with what they were hearing, and what they were hearing was plenty mysterious.
2: Were there multiple witnesses to Grecar and this woman?
6: There were people in the street of shops that saw Ray with this lady walking together, talking. They would separate, go into a different little shop, come back out, somewhere to meet up, walk together, sometimes go into a shop together, come back out. And then ultimately, he didn't see them anymore. It's a very big place.
0: Investigators had a slew of questions. For starters, the woman's identity. What was it that she and Ray were talking about? And was she there to lure Ray into a trap? Or was she helping him start a new life? Yolanda McClary, then a consultant for NBC News, said the answers would be pure gold.
5: I think she could answer some questions here as to, was it a meet setup that went wrong for Ray being the foul play, or was this someone who had information for him and maybe it still went wrong?
2: Or just someone he met casually, very innocently, but who could at least give us some sense of his state of mind.
5: Absolutely. I mean, they said it didn't seem like they were intimate, but at least knew each other the way they were kind of talking and strolling. I'm just thinking maybe she could shed a little bit of light as to what happened in those last few moments.
0: Investigators worked hard to track the woman down. They weren't successful, and some began wondering how credible the sighting was. As weeks stretched into months, the case of the missing DA was stalled. Then, in the summer of 2005, the river surprised them all. It gave up a huge clue.
9: A cold case may have just gotten a boost with a discovery by two fishermen.
0: The fishermen saw something glinting in the shallow water. Turned out, it was a laptop.
6: They go, what's that? And they started looking at it. That head looks like a computer. And they pulled it out and they got it to us.
0: It was Ray's work laptop, issued by the county. Investigators' excitement quickly turned to frustration because the hard drive was missing from it. Instead of answering investigators' questions, the laptop just gave them more. Why did Ray have his work laptop with him if he was playing hooky? Where was the hard drive, and why was it missing? They were still mulling that over when the river surprised them again and gave it up. A mother and her child saw it lying in the riverbed.
2: When that hard drive was found, was your first thought that this is going to explain mystery?
6: We thought, this is going to do it. This is going to tell us what's going on.
0: It wasn't to be. Forensic computer experts told them they couldn't retrieve any data. The hard drive was just too damaged.
2: When you found out that nothing could be recovered, tell me your reaction.
6: Very upset. It was like this great big carrot hanging there, you know, and you reach for it, and you just about have it, and it's gone. There's nothing there.
0: Later, the hard drive was analyzed at the same lab that recovered data from the hard drive in the space shuttle Columbia.
10: And liftoff of space,
0: which disintegrated in 2003. It was another dead end. Still, the fact that the hard drive had been removed from the laptop only added to the mystery. Tony recognized that early on.
2: When you heard about the laptop and the hard drive found separately, did that change your thinking?
8: When I was called in by the investigators and said, hey, Tony, we found the laptop. And I said, great. And they said, but there's no hard drive. That gave me pause. Anybody's going to look at that and say, wait a minute, that wasn't an accidental thing.
0: The mystery of the missing DA was now tightly focused on that damaged hard drive. Had it been deliberately removed from the laptop and destroyed? Was Ray's disappearance linked to something on it? Coming up.
11: I've always felt when all the facts started coming out that the only conclusion left was foul play.
0: When Dateline.
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0: One year after Ray Graycar vanished without a trace, the man who took his place as District Attorney of Pennsylvania's Center County held a news conference.
1: While leads grow cold, the interest of law enforcement, my interest, just as the public interest, will not grow cold.
0: Ray's live-in girlfriend, Patty, made it clear she wasn't giving up either.
2: Always. I can't make any sense of any of it either. I mean, one day it might be one scenario, one day it might be the other, but I've never given up hope. It helps me go on.
0: But hope and the hard facts didn't seem to go together. Investigators had no body and precious little evidence. And their trophy find, the battered hard drive, wasn't giving anything up.
3: You know, it's like everything else. It's been a roller coaster.
0: Tony Graycar, Ray's nephew, had questions about that hard drive. It was recovered separately from the laptop, about 100 yards away. Tony knew it would take some doing to remove it from the laptop. He believes it was no accident.
3: I know computers, especially laptops, and there's no way that just by going in the river that hard drive is coming out on its own. It had a set screw and then a slide switch of sorts to release it.
0: But why would Ray yank it out? Investigators have learned that before he disappeared, Ray was asking around the office about how to erase a hard drive. And on internet searches at home, he was asking how to wreck a hard drive. But Ray's friend, Bob Buhner, said there could be a simple explanation for that. Buhner spoke to Dateline shortly before he retired as a DA.
4: As I'm ending my career now, frankly, I'm thinking about the same thing. I got lots of stuff on that hard drive. Yeah, I'd probably like to get rid of it. I don't have any need for it.
0: And after all, why would Ray drive 60 miles to dump a hard drive in the river when he could dispose of it closer to home? But if Ray didn't remove the hard drive, then someone else apparently did. Maybe, investigators speculated, there was something incriminating on it.
5: You'd really like to know what's on that hard drive.
6: We think that that hard drive had information on there that it would maybe lead us to one of the theories. A reason why somebody would want him dead, why he would jump in the river, or why he wanted to leave.
0: Three theories. That's what investigators were left with to explain what happened to Ray Graycar.
5: Does your department lean in any particular direction?
6: No, actually we don't. And it's hard because we all have our personal thoughts on the case. Everyone who's ever looked at the case has their own theory, personal theory, how crazy it might be.
0: One theory is that Ray disappeared because he wanted to. He simply walked away. If so, that would require serious planning. Yolanda McClary, then a consultant for NBC News.
7: Money would have to move, arrangements would have to be made. You'd have to be a pretty sharp cookie to hide that kind of a plotting, wouldn't you?
8: Whatever happened here is well planned out.
7: By somebody.
8: By somebody, whether it's Ray or somebody else.
0: But financial investigators from the FBI could find no evidence that Ray was planning to move money. There was nothing to indicate that Ray was planning to walk out of his very successful life.
8: Here's even the biggest thing. What is the motive behind that? Why would you just walk away from your life? Anybody. I mean, he was close to his daughter. He had a girlfriend that he had no issues with. What is this all based on?
7: Here was a case. He was planning retirement, planning travel after retirement. So does that make that even less likely that someone would set all this into motion and then just disappear?
8: I find it less likely, yes. It doesn't make sense in his life.
0: Tony Graycar agrees.
3: There's no path that the investigators have gone down where they can say, oh, yeah, this is why it walked away.
0: If Ray Graycar didn't walk away and assume a new identity, did he die by suicide like his brother?
7: This is a man that loved his daughter, loved his girlfriend. Does it make sense that he would take his own life and not leave some sort of explanation, a message to them?
8: I would say no. It makes no sense to me.
0: And without a body, there's no way to be sure. That leaves one last theory, murder. Investigator Daryl Zagani says that as a prosecutor, Graycar had put some dangerous people behind bars.
9: Who knows who got out of jail 20 years ago that's still holding a grudge against Ray?
0: Someone who may have wanted to get the straight arrow DA out of the way. Someone who may have lured Ray into a trap.
5: I mean, the first thing that most of us think of when you hear of a prosecutor going missing under strange circumstances that this could be linked to something he was working on, somebody who wanted payback.
3: Sure. To me, that would be the most plausible thing.
0: Tony hadn't conclusively settled on the foul play theory, but DA Bob Buhner had.
4: I've always felt, maybe not initially, but I always felt several months later when all the facts started coming out that the only conclusion left was foul play. And that's an awful thing to imagine. It's the one thing I didn't want to think of.
0: But if it was foul play, there were no credible suspects. And so over time, the Ray Grecar case went cold. In the summer of 2011, Grecar's daughter, Laura, petitioned the courts to have her father declared legally dead. That's where things stood for about 6 months, until the case of the missing DA came roaring back to life. Coming up, could there possibly be a connection between Ray Grecar's disappearance and his investigation years earlier of the first known sex abuse allegation against coach Jerry Sandusky?
7: For those who say that Ray Grecar missed the opportunity to put Sandusky away, mm-hmm. You say what?
0: When Dateline...
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0: It broke big in November of 2011.
17: Former Penn State football coach indicted on child sex abuse charges.
0: The story of the initial 40 child abuse charges against Jerry Sandusky.
18: NBC News exclusive, former Penn State assistant coach Jerry Sandusky speaks out.
0: A grand jury spent more than 2 years investigating the accusations of 8 alleged victims. And there it was, in the official summary of the grand jury's findings, the name, Ray Grecar. It turns out, Ray was the first prosecutor to investigate an allegation of child sex abuse against Jerry Sandusky, way back in 1998. That was news to many, including Michael Madera, the man who became Center County's DA after Ray disappeared.
19: I found out about Grecar's involvement along with the rest of the world when we read the grand jury presentment.
0: The question popping up in the media, why didn't Ray Grecar prosecute Jerry Sandusky years earlier? To understand that, you have to go back to 1998. That's when a mother contacted the Penn State University police to say her 11-year-old son had told her he'd been bear-hugged by Sandusky naked in the shower. It was an explosive allegation. Ray Grecar, the local DA, became involved. We don't have his file. We don't know exactly what he did. But former DA Bob Buhner was pretty sure he knew what Ray did first.
4: And when you get a case of child abuse, you just put on the game face. That's the one. That's the one that really gets to us.
0: Ray would have almost certainly met the alleged victim to assess his credibility.
19: If he met with that victim, and I believe he did, he was the one that would have made kind of a gut credibility decision.
5: But when you have a prominent member of the community, a well-known member of the community, and then you look at the credibility of your alleged victim, mm-hmm. does that become tough then?
19: Oh, absolutely.
0: If it ever got to a courtroom, the case would likely come down to the testimony of one 11-year-old boy against a hometown hero. That's where the sting, or something close to it, came in. We don't know all the details, only this, that the mother confronted Sandusky on two occasions in May 1998 while detectives listened in.
5: Had you ever known Ray to do that kind of a sting or run that kind of operation?
4: I don't know that I've ever. I think that would be typical of what Ray would do. As I said, he was the kind of guy, when police would come to him, he'd always ask the next question, well, have you tried this? Have you tried that?
0: The grand jury report says Sandusky told the mother, I was wrong. I wish I could get forgiveness. I wish I were dead. Days after the story broke, NBC's Bob Costas asked Sandusky about that confrontation.
20: In 1998, a mother confronts you about taking a shower with her son and inappropriately touching him. Two detectives eavesdrop on her conversations with you, and you admit that maybe your private parts touched her son. What happened there?
21: Well, I can't exactly recall what was said there in terms of what I did say was that if he felt that way, then I was wrong.
0: It seems Sandusky was confessing to something wrong, but that's not how Bob Buhner saw it.
4: People have characterized Sandusky's statements as being a confession. We call it, under the law, an admission, but it has to be an admission to a crime. Hugging in and of itself, even a child under the age of 12, is not necessarily a crime unless you can show sexual gratification. That's the key.
0: Was that statement at least grounds for further investigation?
5: Have you tried to get into Ray Grecar's head and to understand what his thinking may have been when this allegation was presented to his office?
19: It's easy for me with 20/20 hindsight to say, well, if I had that information, I would have said, this needs to be looked into further. But that must always follow with, I don't know what information he had.
0: Ray Grecar decided not to prosecute. We don't know his reasons. It is easy now to second-guess Grecar's decision, especially since Jerry Sandusky went on to commit repeated assaults after 1998. In 2012, Sandusky was convicted of 45 counts of child sex abuse.
5: For those who say that Ray Grecar missed the opportunity to put Sandusky away, mm-hmm. you say what?
4: I say they don't know the law, they don't know Ray Grecar.
0: There were online posts and tweets speculating about a link between the two. But could there actually be a connection?
22: For anybody to suggest otherwise is, I think, incredibly naive.
0: Dr. Cyril Wecht is a well-known forensic pathologist in Pittsburgh, about 100 miles west of Penn State. He has not worked on the Grecar case, but he has followed it for years. Weck made news with his comments after the Sandusky story broke. He believes there must have been rumors Sandusky was continuing to abuse young boys after 1998, and he says Grecar must have heard them.
22: I guarantee you, after a district attorney has been in office for some years, there is not any kind of criminal activity that takes place in that county that he is not aware of.
0: Weck speculates that Grecar blamed himself for those alleged abuses and either walked away or committed suicide. Or, Weck says, maybe Grecar knew too much.
22: And someone says, Mr. Grecar, we've kept it quiet all this time, and without you around, we'll keep it quiet longer. And that's the end of Mr. Grecar.
0: But Grecar's friends and colleagues rule out any connection between the missing DA and the Sandusky case.
19: I am in no way aware of any reason why there would be a link. As I've said before, when we were talking about the person Ray Grecar is, I cannot imagine, based upon what I know about him, that he would allow something or someone to influence a decision that he thought was the right decision to make.
0: Bob Buhner agreed and added this.
4: I see absolutely no connection between Ray Grecar's disappearance in 2005 and anything connected with Jerry Sandusky right
5: now. But you can see how people might make that leap and their imaginations, because this is a true mystery.
4: It is a true mystery, and it's an enigma. Why would anyone want to, connected with the Sandusky matter, take out, eliminate a district attorney who declined to prosecute a case and who was leaving office in 8 months?
5: Declined to prosecute years earlier.
4: Yeah, it would seem to me, if you're going to take somebody out in a criminal case, you go after the witnesses. You go after the people that could really get on the witness stand and do you in.
0: Whether or not what happened to Ray Grecar has anything to do with Jerry Sandusky, his disappearance remains an open case to this day. The Pennsylvania State Police still follow leads. They occasionally get reports of Ray Grecar sightings. He's supposedly been spotted in Illinois, Ohio, Michigan, Maryland, and Texas.
1: We've had some pretty crazy sightings, but we look into them. We've had sightings in New York City from a very credible person. And the individual did look like Mr. Grecar, but it wasn't him.
0: Maybe one day they'll be able to unlock the secrets of that damaged hard drive.
5: Do you hold any hopes that at some point technology will allow you to recover?
1: Exactly. I'm hoping maybe in a couple of years.
0: For now, the mystery of Ray Grecar's disappearance endures. And so does the wait for answers.
5: Do you still hold out hope that you're going to get a definitive answer?
3: Always. We're always going to have that question. That's never going away.
7: That's all for now. I'm Lester Holt. Thanks for joining us.
2: It had so much mystery involved. Pentagrams painted on the wall. What was this young man doing in that tunnel?
6: The Manson Tunnel.
2: Yeah, is a pretty horrible place to die.
23: The murder happened on the summer solstice.
24: This whole occult story came out.
25: There's evidence of occult activities having taken place up there before.
26: He told me that he had witnessed a murder.
27: Ron was screaming, help me.
26: And that he was helping the police with it.
25: Little by little, it started coming out.
26: There had been some plots afoot.
24: Brutal and violent and chaotic. They are vicious killers. It was a horrible betrayal.
0: I'm Lester Holt, and this is Dateline. Here's Keith Morrison with Night of the Summer Solstice.
28: This wasn't supposed to happen, ever. It was a chilly December morning, 2020, the high desert outside Los Angeles. In there, behind barbed wire and secure locks and thick concrete, a prisoner was placed in front of a camera. It was a parole hearing for a lifer who was never supposed to be set free. Fifty miles away, nervous and worried, the sister of the man's victim listened to a live broadcast. With her, a storied L.A. homicide detective, now retired, named Rick Jackson. Powerless to intervene, they waited for the board's decision. And it all came flooding back, as if decades had vanished, and the strange, terrible events had only just occurred.
25: I worked homicide. By the end of my career, it was 28 years. And you always think that you've seen everything. And this was one of those cases that just didn't make any sense.
28: No, it didn't. Still doesn't. And maybe never will. It was just a few days after the summer solstice, that longest day of the year. It was June 24th, 1990.
25: My supervisor called and said, hey, I've got an interesting case for you and Frank. And so Frank and I went directly to the coroner's office to view the body.
28: Frank was Detective Frank Garcia, Jackson's partner.
29: He had multiple stab wounds and his throat was slit.
28: It was a murder, all right. Close up, personal, bloody.
25: Whoever did this wanted to make sure that it was done. No one was going to survive this.
28: He looked to be in his early 20s. But he had no ID, so they called him John Doe 135. L.A.'s 135th unidentified victim of the year.
25: He had a medallion on, and there were two. One was a pentagram, and there was also one that was just a religious cross.
28: Meaning something, possibly?
6: John Doe 135 had been found by hikers in an old train tunnel that cuts through the rocky hills in suburban Chatsworth.
25: Went up to the tunnel the next day.
8: What was it like in there?
25: Strange. There's paintings everywhere. Paintings of words involving drugs, LSD, acid.
29: We were told that they would do animal sacrifices there. There was writing on the inside of the tunnel, things about hell and fear. There was pentagrams, all indicating some kind of occult activity that was taking place in the tunnel.
6: The pentagrams are long gone now, covered by newer layers of graffiti, hiding secrets, perhaps horrors of the past. But even today, the tunnel remains a dark and spooky place. Some of the locals call it the Manson Tunnel because of that, and because Charles Manson once lived nearby.
28: Whatever, it was catnip for media.
9: The body was found in a railroad tunnel above Chatsworth Park.
10: They have no leads, no suspects.
11: If you do have any information about this case, call LAPD Major Crimes.
28: One of the many assigned to the story was a young reporter for the LA Times named Michael Connolly. Yes, that Michael Connolly, the best-selling crime novelist, who back then was just beginning to make a name for himself.
2: It just from the beginning had so much mystery involved. You know, what was this young man doing in that tunnel?
8: And I suppose it would just add to the allure of the idea, calling it the Manson Tunnel.
2: Yeah, it was a pretty horrible place to die, that was for sure.
8: Did you actually go into that tunnel to have a look?
2: I went up there once, and I didn't want to go in. It's weird. I know reporters are supposed to, like, stick their nose into stuff. And so I went up to the entrance, but I wasn't going to walk down into that tunnel. There were too many unanswered questions at that time.
28: And no one knew just then that they'd entered a story already into Chapter 2. The San Fernando Valley is a vast and crowded sprawl. More than one mystery here. It was midnight in the valley, a couple of hours before John Doe 135 was found in the Manson Tunnel, Gail and Kay Baker's home. The phone rang.
12: There was a strange voice, and he said, "We have your son, unless you give us $100,000 by 5 o'clock tomorrow, he will die."
28: Their son, Ron, was a student at UCLA.
12: So I called his apartment, and I was told that he had been dropped off at a bus stop, and he was going to a meeting at UCLA, and he hadn't returned. His roommate telling me that.
28: The next morning, Ron still hadn't returned home. And then the phone rang again. Same strange voice.
12: He said, "Unless you give us $100,000 by 5 o'clock, you will die." And at that time, I really did become worried, and I called the police.
28: Ron's older sister, Patty, rushed over to her parents' house.
23: The police put a wire on the phone. Nobody called back. The longer it went, the more worried that we got.
28: Police got a picture of Ron from the family. They checked it with the coroner's office to see if it matched any outstanding cases they were handling. It did. They called the Bakers.
13: Asking about if Ron would have worn some earrings and a pendant. And he had done that, so then they came to see us. And told us that his body had been found.
8: Is there any way to understand what that is like?
13: It's devastating.
28: Then the Bakers had to do the most difficult thing they had ever done.
12: We were asked to go to the coroner's office to identify him.
28: Ron Baker was just 21, their only son. Ron was not your average victim, and this, not your average murder.
2: When this thing first happened, we were just a few years past Richard Ramirez, the night stalker who was involved in pentagrams and things like that. And he had struck a couple times in the valley, and just how that gripped the town in fear. There's a little bit of here we go again.
28: Yes, and there was something else about it too, the date.
29: It was the evening of the summer solstice. There were rumors going around at times that this could have been a sacrifice due to the multiple stab wounds and the fact that Baker's throat was slit.
28: Did you think it was an occult thing?
29: We didn't know. We certainly didn't rule that out.
28: Especially when they discovered what Ron Baker belonged to. It had a name. The Mystic Circle.
4: Coming up, cryptic clues in Ron's apartment.
29: An altar, candles, the pentagram.
4: Could this killing be linked to the dark arts of the occult?
25: There's evidence of occult activities having taken place up there before.
8: Was there a lot of concern that maybe there were other people who were in danger?
14: Definitely.

0: question is, did the occult lead to his death?
1: It was the word that got all the attention. The word that brought TV crews to the notorious train tunnel under the Chatsworth Hills. The word that conjured up all manner of dark arts. Occult.
2: Holy terror reads the graffiti over the train tunnel where Ron Baker's body was found. Police are hoping...
1: Was 21-year-old Ron Baker the victim of a ritual killing, an occult murder?
3: Did you or your parents have any idea who could have done this?
4: No. Not at all. Or why?
1: And why Ron Baker, of all people? He was a compassionate, kind, church-going Methodist. Not an enemy in the world.
5: Okay, there's Cousin Ronnie. Here, zoom.
4: My brother, he was a really positive person, a real gentle soul. He was very smart. He was majoring in astrophysics at UCLA.
3: Intellectually curious.
4: Yes, definitely.
1: Which probably explained why, Methodist or not, Ron joined a club at UCLA called the Mystic Circle, where he met fellow student Christine Reyna.
6: We would meet and hear lectures and talks from people that practiced a variety of different traditions or alternative religion. We've had people come in who studied Wicca.
1: Wicca, the pagan nature religion. Ron was fascinated.
6: I think as a physicist, there was something appealing about Wicca being a nature religion. Because what do physicists study? They study energy and they study forces. And those were things that were part of everyday language in Wicca.
1: But had he encountered something much darker? Ron shared an apartment with two roommates, Nathan Blaylock and Duncan Martinez. The detectives drove over to talk to them. Nathan was out of town, so they talked to Duncan about the murder.
7: He was upset.
3: How close was he to Ron?
7: They were pretty close. They were very different characters. Ron was inward and naive a little bit. Duncan was more worldly. He had the energy, charm.
1: Yin and yang. Duncan, a former Marine reservist, was bright and funny to Ron's quiet and shy. Duncan got a job after high school while Ron went to college. But both grew up in L.A. and had been best friends for years. Duncan's stepfather was a professor at UCLA, where Ron went to school. Nathan was from Detroit, ended up in L.A. after serving in the Army. He'd been a great athlete growing up, a football star, runner-up boxing champ as a teenager. He was the most recent member of the trio. Duncan told detectives that on the night of the murder, the summer solstice, Ron had planned to take the bus to UCLA to visit his Mystic Circle friends. He asked for a ride to the bus stop.
7: So they dropped him off, and Ron went where he went.
1: And that, said Duncan, was the last time he and Nathan ever laid eyes on their roommate. So the cops had a look at Ron's room. And there it was.
8: An altar, candles, the pentagram, all the Wicca stuff there. Large knives that supposedly were used in their ritual.
9: We're certainly not ruling out the possibility that Baker's death was cult-related.
1: Cult-related? Satanic ritual? Human sacrifice?
3: This whole business about Wicca, how seriously did you have to take it?
7: We had to take it seriously because it was the summer solstice, a holiday for Wicca that happened in the tunnel. There's evidence of occult activities having taken place up there before.
3: Understand, a myth that some secret groups may have been practicing dark arts, even harming children and others, at a brief unfortunate resurgence around that time. So the idea that occultists may actually have sacrificed a man in a tunnel that was decorated with the signs of devil worship? The media fixation was hardly a surprise.
10: I wrote some of these stories. I think we wrote them with reserve, saying this is what the police have on their plate is one of the things they're looking at, but they're probably looking at many other things as well. But I know enough now as a novelist to know that certain words can really fire the imagination of the reader. And so I think these stories did that in a big way.
6: This whole occult story came out, and that was the dominant narrative for a long time.
11: Were those in UCLA and this group that knew him, was there a lot of worry, concern that maybe there were other people who were in danger?
6: Definitely. And made us concerned that it was a hate crime.
1: Despite their fears, some of Ron's Mystic Circle friends joined his family for a deeply emotional memorial service. Ron's close friend and roommate, Duncan Martinez, delivered the eulogy.
12: He was the most friendliest, sweetest guy there, and I just hope that it's something I can get over, because I love him.
1: As for suspects, there were none. Except perhaps the alcohol. It showed up at the autopsy, booze, a lot of it.
8: His alcohol was 0.21. That's another thing that didn't fit. Baker did not drink.
1: But he fought his killer. That much was apparent from the traces of blood under Ron's fingernails. So, DNA? Well, no, not back then.
8: All we could do was type and match the blood. It was AB positive. 4% of the population had AB positive.
1: 4%. So that could narrow down the list of suspects, if they could ever find one.
13: Coming up.
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0: was in those days like a curse had come to Los Angeles. A curse of murder. So many murders. Best-selling author Michael Connelly was a journalist then, on the crime beat for the L.A. Times.
1: I came here in 87, which was the dawn of the highest murder rates ever in the city. And a lot of it was fueled by the crack epidemic and gang warfare and all that.
0: But the murder of Ron Baker was different. A middle-class college student. And the questions that made the news. Was this a ritual killing, an occult crime? Was it Wicca-related? Detectives Rick Jackson and Frank Garcia had to know.
2: We sure got an education real quick on Wicca. We interviewed one Wicca lady who was very knowledgeable about the practice of Wicca.
0: That woman was Christine Reyna, Ron's friend from the Mystic Circle Club, and an expert on everything Wicca.
3: It is helpful to be able to talk to somebody who not only knows what's entailed in the occult in terms of at least Wicca, but more importantly, to actually know what Ron himself believed and practiced.
0: Reyna gave the detectives a crash course on Wicca, its history, its peaceful rituals, its spiritual traditions. And Ron, she told them?
3: He had absolutely no involvement in anything that would ever involve human sacrifice. I mean, he would never have meddled or even ventured into anything like that. And so
4: he worried about that himself before all this happened.
3: Absolutely. Like, that repulsed him. And he certainly didn't think that anyone who dabbled or followed those types of paths were people he would ever want to associate with. And I think that that was important for the detectives to know that this was not something Ron would have been attracted to.
0: The more detectives learned about Wicca, the less likely it seemed to them related to Ron's death.
3: I think through that process of just discovery and learning more things, they probably quickly got off the occult trail. It was very clear.
5: No ritual at all?
3: There was no ritual.
6: The Wicca just faded away, and it became even more of non-interest to us.
0: So while the media was focused on Wicca, the detectives returned to more normal sorts of police work. They kept talking to people who were with Ron the day he died. Roommate Nathan was back in town and ready to talk. Not that he seemed to know very much. And neither did Duncan, for that matter, though he was eager to help. The two told the same story. They dropped Ron off at the bus stop the night of the summer solstice, and they never saw him again. Then, after they heard Ron had been kidnapped, they went looking for him. But when Duncan told the detectives where they searched, well, it seemed odd.
2: He told us that he and Nathan went to Chatsworth Park near the tunnel to look for Baker. Why would anybody go look for their friend at Chatsworth Park near the tunnel if he was kidnapped?
0: Anyway, Duncan kept talking, offering information, which might be true or not.
6: We asked Duncan to take a polygraph test.
5: How'd he do?
6: He failed it in all pertinent questions involving the murder.
0: Uh-oh. Soon after that, Duncan lawyered up and stopped talking.
2: I thought we were going in the right direction because we had the right people. Now, the motive for the killing, still kind of tough.
0: Yes, the motive.

0: Why in the world would Ron's friends and roommates be mixed up somehow in his murder? It just didn't make any sense, especially to the Baker family.
1: We were kind of shocked. Like, what do you mean you're looking at Duncan? And
2: did you think that they were barking up the wrong tree?
1: Yes, it seemed really far-fetched. Like, why would he do that? I mean, we didn't know Nathan that well, but why would Duncan do something to his good friend?
0: In fact, Duncan had been to the Baker home lots of times to hang out and was always the entertaining house guest.
1: He was always really personable, very funny, easygoing, easy to talk to.
2: Was he a teller of tall tales, fantasized a little bit as he told you stories?
1: Yes, he was. And a lot of times the whole group would be kind of like, oh yeah, whatever, you know. He just liked to be the center of attention.
0: A few weeks after the murder, Duncan and Nathan moved out of the apartment. And Duncan asked the Bakers for a favor. They said, sure.
1: Duncan actually moved a bunch of stuff into my parents' house, into the garage. So my parents would talk to him every once in a while. And I know he told my dad that he was feeling pressured by the police and he felt like people were following him.
0: Police may not have been following him, but they would soon hear him. A few weeks after the summer solstice, middle of the night.
3: They got me in like a warehouse thing in North Hollywood. I didn't know what's going on. Oh.
0: It sounded like Duncan Martinez. Had he been abducted? Could it possibly be another kidnapping?
4: Coming up.
5: We respond that night. Made a missing persons report.
4: What had happened to Duncan Martinez?
3: I'm going to try and get out of here.
1: You're just waiting to see if he's going to be found.
6: He was gone, missing. We had no idea where he was.
5: This was going to be a tough one to crack.

0: A cryptic phone call, late at night. A panic-stricken message from, well, the caller didn't say, but the voice on the line sounded familiar.
1: They got me in like a warehouse thing in North Hollywood. I didn't know what's going on.
2: My partner and I received a phone call from our boss to say, hey, Duncan Martinez just made a phone call to a friend of his, said he's being held as a hostage.
3: And then all of a sudden there's a, you know, like he's being beaten or kicked or whatever.
1: I'm going to try and get out of here. Holy
0: It was 1 month after Ron Baker's apparent kidnapping and horrific murder. So now what? Had Ron's friend and roommate Duncan Martinez been abducted too?
3: So we respond that night, made a missing persons report, and we just made the assumption that it was a legitimate kidnapping.
0: And there was no trace of Duncan anywhere. His disappearance made the news.
4: We would like to eliminate him if he does not have any involvement in this case, and as long as he remains gone, we cannot eliminate him.
0: And then, several days later, a clue. Investigators tracked down the phone number Duncan used to make that panicky phone call reporting his own kidnapping. Detective Jackson gave it a ring.
3: Somebody picked up, and I said, hey, this is who I am, and I'm working on a case. You know, where are you, right? And he goes, well, actually, I'm at the airport in Las Vegas.
0: It was a random stranger, not Duncan, who answered a payphone. And not in a warehouse in North Hollywood, but in a crowded airport.
5: The kidnapping phone call that he left was a total farce. Nobody would have believed that. I think the motive for him making that phone call was, if he's kidnapped, then we'll stop looking for him.
0: But the Baker family could not believe Duncan Martinez would harm Ron, much less kill him. Duncan, who delivered such an emotional eulogy at Ron's memorial service? No. And then, that weird phone call.
6: So, obviously, he's trying to escape. Then we started believing that he was probably involved.
0: It was a few weeks later when Ron's father looked through the stuff he'd so graciously allowed Duncan to store in the Baker garage. He opened one of the boxes, and
7: I discovered this note of things to do. Get a new identity and to sell his car. But it sounded like he was getting ready to leave the country or something.
0: Didn't look so innocent, though it didn't exactly implicate him either. Weeks passed. No more crazy phone calls and no trace of the elusive Duncan Martinez.
5: He was gone, missing. We had no idea where he was.
0: So Duncan was in the wind, and Nathan was sticking to his story that they'd simply drop Ron at a UCLA-bound bus stop and never saw him again. And the once hot murder investigation started turning ice cold.
6: It got pretty discouraging. You're just waiting to see if anything comes out and if he's going to be found. But apparently he did a good job of disappearing.
0: Autumn came, Christmas, the new year, and Ron's 22nd birthday.
6: We would go visit the grave and put flowers on all those occasions, and it's not really how you want to spend your holidays and your birthdays.
8: Yeah.
6: Having to remember them that way.
8: Did you see the toll this took on your parents?
6: It was definitely hard on them, especially during that time period when we had no answers and didn't really know why it happened, who did it, what happened.
0: Another summer solstice came too, the anniversary of Ron's death. The longest day following the longest year for the Bakers.
9: We think about some things that would have been and aren't. What he would have made of his life. Whether we would have had more grandchildren, things like that.
0: The detectives, meanwhile, were stymied. They were convinced that Duncan was somehow involved in Ron Baker's murder. But to crack the case, they had to find him, which was not so easy.
5: Were we getting nervous as far as the case being stagnant for, it was over a year and a half almost. You know, something's got to happen. He's got to turn up someplace.
0: Some people who've done terrible things imagine they can disappear forever. Fake a death, change a name, an address, an ID. But living, breathing human beings have needs. And sometimes they make mistakes.
10: Coming up.
8: Were you afraid he was just gone for good?
3: I knew eventually he would surface somewhere.
10: Across the country, the case takes an unusual turn. A young man with a dubious identity.
11: The Social Security card was new, and that is suspicion right there.
10: What was he up to?
11: I'm saying to myself, that doesn't make sense.
10: When Dateline continues.
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0: Where was Duncan Martinez? For 18 months, there wasn't a trace anywhere.
1: Were you afraid he was just gone for good?
2: I knew eventually he would surface somewhere.
1: You felt if you could get your mitts on him again, you might be able to get him to talk.
2: Yeah, because I felt Duncan at some point was going to get tired of running.
0: Then, it was late autumn 1991, Boston, Massachusetts. Three young men walked into the downtown Federal Building and encountered a seasoned and very particular passport agent who just happened to have the same first name as the elusive Mr. Martinez.
3: The name is Duncan Haywood Maitland.
0: Duncan Haywood Maitland looked out at the three young men before him. One of them spoke. He needed a passport, he said, urgently. He was booked on a flight to Paris that very night. His name, he said, was Jonathan Wayne Miller.
3: He had several pieces of identification. One was a school transcript, which has no photo, no description, no nothing.
0: Maitland told this Jonathan Wayne Miller that wasn't good enough. He needed a valid ID and passport photos. So Miller and his buddies left and then soon returned with the pictures.
3: First thing I told him, where is your ID? And he said, it's right here. I've got two friends. They're going to identify me.
4: They're my ID.
3: I said, they're not good enough. You need a blood relative. We need either your mother or your brother to come into this agency today.
0: Was it panic Maitland was seeing in young Miller's eyes?
3: He said, it's not possible. He said he had a very difficult time at home. He was abused. He finally left home and school. He said, that means that I only have an eighth grade education. So I said, that's fine, but it doesn't help you with ID.
0: It won't surprise you to know, Maitland had heard more than a few stories in his time. Had seen an abundance of bogus passport applications, too. He smelled something fishy, especially when Miller presented one more piece of ID.
3: The Social Security card was new, and that is suspicion right there. It tells you that it's a new identity.
4: It doesn't tell you that it's fraudulent. It just tells you it's new.
3: It tells you both.
0: No proper ID, no passport. Maitland sent Jonathan Miller away, empty-handed. But he wasn't done. The next day, Maitland started his own little investigation into Jonathan Wayne Miller, who claimed to have been born in the central Massachusetts town of Webster. So Maitland called the school listed on the transcript Miller submitted.
3: And I talked to a guidance counselor there, and I said, it gives English 1 and English 2. He said, that's freshman and sophomore English. And I said, well, what grades? He said, 9 and 10. And I'm saying to myself, this fellow quit school 8th grade. That doesn't make sense.
0: Something else also didn't make sense. On the fine print of that transcript,
3: there was a reference to a California test. A California test for a Massachusetts school? I don't think so.
0: Maitland knew what to do next. He called the FBI, which issued an arrest warrant for Jonathan Wayne Miller for passport fraud, only to find that Miller had vanished. And then it was 2 months later, 2 months after young Mr. Miller encountered the Boston brick wall named Maitland. The location this time? A stretch of highway near the little town of Nephi, Utah. A highway patrolman pulled over a driver on Interstate 15. The officer took the driver's ID, ran the name. Jonathan Wayne Miller. Wanted by the FBI for faking a passport application. Miller was arrested and booked into Utah jail. And in Webster, Massachusetts, a state detective went to Miller's last known address, knocked at the door, and Jim Miller, Jonathan's father, opened it.
5: And he says, "We're looking for Jonathan Wayne Miller." I said, "Why are you looking for him? He's been dead for 21 years.
6: Coming up, Jonathan Wayne Miller, dead?
5: I started crying. It was like my whole world came caving in.
6: Then who was the man locked up in that Utah jail cell?
2: He refuses to tell the judge who he really is. Well, the judge says there's not going to be any bail until we find out.
4: You've seen this before.
3: Absolutely. Yeah. And it's a good way to hide.
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6: Welcome back to Yeah, That's a Pepper Thing. 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

0: Who was Jonathan Wayne Miller? Asked the cop at Jim Miller's front door. The answer was perhaps not quite what was expected.
1: He was so happy-go-lucky baby. He was one of the happiest-go-lucky babies I ever saw in my life.
0: Jonathan was just a baby when he died. An accident, no one's fault, really. He wasn't quite two.
1: It was bad. It was bad. The feeling didn't think I was going to make it.
2: Do you ever lose that sense of loss?
1: No. Nope. And I tell people, love your children, because when you lose one, you can't replace them.
0: Little Jonathan had been dead 20 years when that detective showed up at Jim Miller's door to say that his son was wanted in L.A.
1: I started crying. It was like my whole world came caving in. Right back where I was.
2: That first day.
1: Yep.
0: Jim Miller insisted his son was dead. Even told the detective where he was buried. Yet at that very moment, that self-same Jonathan Wayne Miller, supposedly dead for two decades, was sitting 2,000 miles away in a Utah jail cell and very much alive. So what was going on? Duncan Maitland, the passport fraud specialist, had already figured that out. Not long after that young man presented what Maitland could see was bogus paperwork.
3: So we were falling into a category, and that category we call IDI, Infant Death Identity.
4: Why would you call it that?
3: Because it's a way to assume a brand new identity without ever bumping into the person.
4: You've seen this before.
3: Absolutely. Yeah. And it's a good way to hide.
0: Yes, the man who called himself Jonathan Wayne Miller had found and stolen Jim's baby son's identity in an effort to disappear forever. It was Maitland who told us how he must have done it. By cruising cemeteries, most likely.
3: You try to match a person. If you're a male, you're looking for a male. You're looking for a person born within 1 or 2 years of your year of birth. And you're golden.
0: Back then, it was that easy to fake an identity. Unless you ran into someone as exacting as Maitland, who called the Massachusetts Vital Records Department and asked a contact there to do a search for Miller's official death certificate.
3: So he went to the volume where that death record should have been, turned to the page number, and guess what? That page was missing.
4: Really?
3: Someone had actually cut the original state death certificate out of the book.
0: And presto. No death certificate suddenly brought the late Jonathan Wayne Miller back to life. It almost worked. Until the passport agent got suspicious, and the FBI got involved, and the fake Miller was pulled over for that traffic violation in Utah.
5: So he's taken into custody, and he refuses to tell the judge who he really is. Well, the judge says there's not going to be any bail until we find out.
0: Faced with a long stay in jail, the imposter finally came clean. As you've no doubt guessed, his real name was Duncan Martinez, under investigation in L.A. for the murder of Ron Baker.
5: We were thrilled because now at least we had that reinvigoration. You know, you get that adrenaline pumping. We now know where he is.
0: Later, Detective Rick Jackson called Jim Miller and explained the whole messy truth about how and why his son's identity was stolen.
1: The guy was wanted for murder, and he got to Boston and tried to get out of the country with a passport under my son's name. I was mad that someone would steal his identity and to commit a crime.
2: Is it generally the principal, or was it because this was your Jonathan?
1: The principal behind it, I don't care whose child it was. Let him rest in peace. Leave him alone.
0: Duncan had been on the lam for a year and a half. He'd been in Boston much of that time, working as a cook in a pizzeria, living in this apartment in a suburb called Revere, and stealing a dead baby's name to try to get a passport and skip town.
6: Had he have gotten a passport, who knows what would have happened.
0: Instead, Duncan's devious passport scam had put him in a Utah jail facing federal fraud charges. But Duncan had a plan. Another one.
7: Coming up.
6: We get a call from Duncan Martinez's attorney informing us that Duncan is willing to talk to us about what happened the night of the murder.
7: And talk he did. Duncan Martinez spins a spellbinding tale.
8: Ron is swimming. Help me, Duncan. What did I ever do to deserve this?
7: Putting himself at the scene of the crime.
8: That's when he was cutting his throat.
7: When Dateline continues.
0: Winter, 1992. Park City, Utah. Resort town, ski mecca. And until he got busted on the highway for that fake passport, the new hideout for fugitive Duncan Martinez, a prime suspect in the murder of his good friend Ron Baker. Park City was just the next convenient place to disappear. Until that inconvenient traffic stop, followed by his arrest on passport fraud charges, that change things. So Duncan came up with a new plan.
6: We get a call from Duncan Martinez's attorney informing us that Duncan is willing to talk to us about what happened the night of the murder, out of the clear blue sky.
0: So the detectives and Duncan's attorney in the DA's office agreed on some ground rules. He'd tell the story all right, but only in exchange for some sort of limited immunity from prosecution. Otherwise, no story, no dice.
5: We worked out a deal where he could talk to us freely. We couldn't use anything he told us against him.
0: There's a term for the deal they made. They call it king for a day. Fancy.
5: He was in charge that day. Our hands were tied as far as what couldn't be used, but it could give us information to move forward to try to further the case.
0: But there was a catch, a big one. If Duncan ever let anything slip to anyone else, or if detectives uncovered any additional evidence, they could charge him with murder. But on this day, right here, he had one free day pass to reveal all, no charge. So what happened that night of the summer solstice 18 months earlier? Duncan explained that he and Nathan had lured Ron to that spooky railroad tunnel, supposedly to drink beer and meet girls. Then, as they walked down the track, said Duncan, Nathan tripped. Ron made a joke. Nathan got mad and started stabbing him.
8: Ron was screaming, help me, Duncan. Why are you doing this to me? What did I ever do to deserve this?
0: But it got worse. Duncan described graphically Ron Baker's last moments.
8: Nathan's face looked like it was on fire. I told him to make sure that it was over because I didn't want Ron to suffer.
9: So what did Nathan do when you told him to make sure he's dead?
8: That's when he was cutting his throat.
0: Slit his throat. And Ron Baker, the sweet, gentle astrophysics student, was dead. Then, said Duncan, he and Nathan fled the crime scene and raced to a payphone where, again according to Duncan, Nathan insisted that he, Duncan, call Ron's father to say it was a kidnapping and demand ransom. So Duncan said he made the call worried that Nathan might kill him if he didn't.
8: He said, now you've got to do this. And I think I said no at first. He says, you better do this, and kind of just looked at me, and then I did it.
0: Then he said they went home, dumped the murder weapon, cleaned up, and went to a party in their apartment building before making a second ransom call the next morning, that is. In short, said Duncan, it was really all Nathan's doing.
5: And mitigated a lot of his involvement in this, mm-hmm. minimized everything he did, yeah. at least for the most part, with the, I didn't think it was really going to happen. Why would you go to the extent to lure him up there if you didn't really think it right. was going to happen?
0: Good question. Duncan had an answer, which put that Nathan lost his temper and snapped excuse in a whole more dubious light.
2: Because, Duncan freely admitted, they had discussed doing something beforehand.
0: Inspired by the TV show Dragnet.
8: Me and Nathan were sitting around watching a cop show or something, and on in the kidnapping and stuff, right? And Nathan said, oh yeah, we should do that. He brought it up, and it was definitely in a joking manner.
2: Or maybe not a joke, because on the night of the summer solstice, Duncan admitted, he and Nathan took their roommate Ron to the Manson Tunnel, and there, for reasons he couldn't or wouldn't explain, they killed their friend. But here, long after the fact, Duncan was talking like some spin doctor.
8: There's no way in my mind that it was possible for Nathan to commit that. All I was in it for was to go to the park and have a few brews. And, you know, no realization that it could in any way be real.
0: Did you hear the blame shifting? Not the first time Detective Jackson had encountered that sort of behavior from people, and in this case, he was unconvinced.
5: I think it was a joint thing. They were both involved. There's a French term, folie à deux, which mm-hmm. translated means the madness of two. It's a psychological term that two people together get to the point where they do something that normally neither one would do on their own. And it's like a one-upsmanship on the next.
2: Two people acting together.
5: Yeah.
2: Can produce a poisonous mix.
5: Yeah.
0: But Duncan, the king for a day, deflected and denied, always blaming Nathan for killing Ron. Detective Garcia even tried one more time to maybe elicit some kind of confession.
9: Duncan, did you stab Ron?
8: No, I didn't. I honestly say I did not kill Ron. I did not stab Ron in any way.
9: You know we can't use this against you.
8: Right, I know you can't. I did not stab him.
0: In fact, everything Duncan said that day was off limits. But, as we say, there was some fine print.
5: We told him, you cannot talk to other people, because if you talk to other people, those are potential witnesses against you. And that was part of the deal.
0: Sure, said Duncan Martinez. A deal's a deal. They had no choice but to let him go. But soon, detectives and Duncan would connect once more in ways they couldn't possibly have imagined.
7: Coming up.
6: We told him, you will help us prove that what you're telling us is the truth.
7: Investigators were far from done with Duncan Martinez.
10: Dude, what are you doing, man?
7: He was about to go undercover.
6: To him, it was, hey, man, this is Hollywood stuff here, man. I can really pull this off.
7: Could he?
0: Day after day, the trains rolled through the dark old Manson Tunnel, past the strange graffiti, past the place where Ron Baker breathed his last. And 2 years went by. Duncan Martinez returned to the good life in Park City, Utah, while detectives turned their attention to his old pal Nathan Blaylock. He wasn't hard to find.
5: Nathan, we learned, was arrested for a bank robbery he pulled with somebody that he was doing drugs with.
0: So now, Nathan was locked up at the county jail in Riverside, California, totally unaware that his buddy had betrayed him. Though Duncan's story about what happened in that train tunnel was a betrayal, but was it true? Can't charge a man with murder based on blame from an old accomplice. Mind you, there was some forensic evidence, a little. Traces of blood under Ron's fingernails, rare blood, type AB. Duncan was type A. But what about Nathan?
6: We got a search warrant for Nathan Blaylock's blood. And that blood came back AB positive. Blaylock's blood. 4% of the population have it.
0: That was good, quite good, but still not enough for a murder charge. Detectives needed to place Nathan inside the Manson tunnel with the knife in his hands. One possibility. Would the guy who'd ratted on him help them some more?
6: We had established a relationship with Duncan. He knew where we were coming from. We wanted to get Ron Baker's killer. He told us he was involved. And we told him, you will help us prove that what you're telling us is the truth. He was in total agreement.
0: Eager to help throw Nathan under the bus. So a recorded phone call was set up through the jail. And Nathan and Duncan spoke for the first time in almost 2 years.
10: Dude, what are you doing, man?
8: What the hell did you do?
10: Everywhere. I ended up in Boston for a while.
8: Yeah?
10: How about you? I heard about, you've been in a lot of trouble.
8: Oh, you could say that.
0: It was like old times as the two caught up. And then Duncan started spinning a story to get Nathan talking.
10: I just got in touch with my mom, and she says they've been over at her house, giving her, like, serious about my blood type and stuff.
0: Then, without missing a beat, Duncan cleverly got Nathan inside the tunnel and tied him to the struggle just before Ron Baker was stabbed to death.
10: Remember you got your hand scratched?
8: I thought about that. Like when you guys would, we were wrestling and stuff. I have nothing to say about that. I don't know if this line's secure or not.
0: Nathan got nervous. But before they wrapped up the call, an unexpected bonus. Nathan was totally unaware that Duncan had just duped him. And he invited his old friend to visit him in jail. And 4 days later, there he was, wearing a wire.
6: You have to understand Duncan's personality. To him, it's, hey, man, this is Hollywood stuff here, man. I can really pull this off.
8: Those few moments with him screaming my name to help him out. Dude, I thought I was gonna die, man.
0: Then Duncan went to work and tried to draw Nathan out by claiming he'd left behind his blood on the walls of the tunnel.
8: Part of you on the wall.
6: Blaylock, he play it down, play it down, play it down.
0: That was good. But detectives in the DA's office still wanted a little bit more evidence before indicting Nathan for murder. And Duncan? Thanks in part to his limited immunity agreement, he remained free, as if he'd never harmed a hair on Ron Baker's head. And the Baker family was not happy, not at all.
11: I didn't like it. My parents didn't like it. Duncan walking away. I mean, he was friends with Ron for a long time. Like, he'd been at the house, talked about him at the funeral. At any point, he could have said what happened.
0: But Duncan didn't seem to care. He was about to embark on a whole new chapter of his life. At the University of Utah, the man who liked to tell stories now had plans to make movies.
7: Coming up.
5: He went by the name Doofus O'Reilly.
12: He had a leather jacket. 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
10: I don't know what to do, and I don't know what I'm going to tell him. 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
13: If you didn't do it.
10: Yeah, and?
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0: there was a brand new student at the University of Utah. The guy majoring in film studies, and his name was Duncan Martinez.
1: He rushed a fraternity at the university. He was really liked by most of the fraternity members. He was living a pretty good life.
0: Yes, he was. 22-year-old Duncan Martinez, once a big-time murder suspect, was now a big man on campus.
1: He went by the name Doofus O'Reilly. That's what he liked to tell his friends to call him, Doofus O'Reilly. He was a center of attraction at a lot of events.
0: Charming, charismatic, life of the party. Doofus, a.k.a. Duncan, was a long way from that murder in the Manson Tunnel. And here he soon caught the eye of an attractive sorority sister named Melissa Bean, and the two started dating.
2: I hung out at a particular fraternity house, and Duncan was pledging the fraternity. So we got to know each other, and Duncan was quick. He was witty, and I liked that. He had a leather jacket. He had a tattoo. He had a little bit of the bad boy thing. It was as if Guy Fieri had rolled in and come to college with sort of the hair and the look and the big stories.
0: Melissa said it was like Duncan dropped in from another planet. But he instantly fit in.
2: He was a leader. He was a little bit of a Pied Piper. I think people naturally followed him. I think people very much liked him. Duncan could identify with and talk to anyone about anything that they were into. He had a lot of capacity for dazzling people.
3: When you compared him with the other young men around the fraternity and around the college, what was he like compared to them?
2: Flamboyant.
3: Like he wasn't of that place or something?
2: He wasn't. He told these stories that were of another place, of something else.
3: What was your tendency then? Would you just listen to these stories and go on, or did you call BS?
2: No, and I sort of thought, okay, sure, and sort of went along with it. And I think everybody did. I mean, we were 21, 22.
0: Back in L.A., the detectives were still investigating the Ron Baker murder, and they wanted to put Duncan's dazzling but devious skill set to use one more time and get one more blockbuster piece of evidence. They found Duncan at college and persuaded him to make yet another call to his old buddy Blaylock, who was still behind bars for bank robbery. Maybe this time, Duncan could spark something really incriminating out of Nathan to seal their case and then charge him.
1: We flew up to Utah and made the call from the Marriott Hotel where they had private lines and stuff. They talked about a half hour, and little by little, it started coming out.
0: Naturally, the call was recorded.
4: Hello?
5: Yeah.
4: Hey, bro.
5: Hey, what's up, dude?
4: Oh, man. I got a problem.
5: Talk to me.
0: And sitting in that hotel suite, Duncan did talk, as usual, spinning another one of his stories, saying a warrant was out for his arrest, and he feared taking the rap for Ron's murder.
4: All I know is that I'm flipped, and I don't know what to do, and I don't know what I'm going to tell him if I go down. I mean, what should I tell him?
5: You didn't do it.
4: Yeah, and?
5: And you don't know who did it.
0: Duncan kept trying to get Nathan to say the words, to take the blame directly for stabbing Ron, for cutting his throat.
4: This is something you did that me up, and I don't know what to do about it. That's why I wanted to talk to you about it.
5: And I'm telling you what to do about it. Ask God for forgiveness.
4: How can you ask for forgiveness or something like this?
5: Ask God for forgiveness.
4: I don't understand. So that makes it better?
5: It's hard to... It doesn't make it better. It doesn't make it worse. But it makes me able to function and continue to do what I have to do.
0: Then Duncan played the guilt card.
4: I mean, it sounds like you've got it tucked away like it never happened. And I can't see how you could do that.
5: Because I have to live my life. I have to go on. It happened. It was a mistake.
0: It happened. A mistake. Not quite a confession, but close enough. Now, 2 years after Ron Baker's murder, Nathan was talking himself into being charged with the crime. But Duncan Martinez? He would resume college life, film studies, frat parties, and freedom. After he wrapped up his undercover call with Nathan, detectives drove Duncan back to campus and dropped him off.
1: As he was getting out of the car, he goes, "It's really too bad that we had to meet under these circumstances, because I think it'd be a lot of fun to hang out with you guys."
0: Was Duncan Martinez literally getting away with murder? Maybe. He was too smart to screw that up. Wasn't he?
6: Coming up.
2: He told me that he had witnessed a murder.
6: Duncan's secret.
2: I remember thinking this has to be something that he's made up. Surely this would be something that would have caught up with him.
6: Was it about to?
2: It was almost as if he knew that his facade might have been slipping.
0: If Duncan Martinez was the charismatic Pied Piper of his University of Utah fraternity, Melissa Bean was, well, let her describe it.
2: I was president of my sorority. I was going to be chief justice of the judiciary. I was exceptionally capable and kind of nerdy and boring. I mean, I drove a Volvo. I was basically a Volvo. I was the Volvo in college, right?
0: And Duncan seemed to love impressing Melissa. Is that why he told her a story that was more disturbing than impressive?
2: He told me that he had witnessed a murder.
3: So he's walking up to the edge of something here.
2: Yeah, he never got really into details, but he had told me that he was helping the police with it.
0: Duncan, fun-loving film student and party animal, Doofus O'Reilly, tangled up in murder? But for once, Duncan seemed serious. Deadly serious.
2: He said that he and a roommate had talked about going after a college friend, and that there had been an intentional plan.
3: That he was part of?
2: That it appeared he had been part of, yes. I remember thinking this has to be something that he's made up.
3: Another one of his many stories.
2: He's just trying to be a bigger person than he is, because surely this would be something that would have caught up with him.
0: But was it true? Melissa's happy campus life felt troubled, and so she confided in a couple of trusted friends. And she didn't intend that the story should spread, but it did.
2: So kind of me sort of being big-mouthed about what Duncan said to me, to a couple of guys, went to my brother, went up the chain to the alums of the fraternity, went to university police and then LAPD, and he's being asked to leave his fraternity.
0: Then Duncan found out it was Melissa who leaked his story.
2: He was pretty angry and pretty aggressive and told me that I needed to keep my mouth shut. There was sort of a restrained amount of violence in him.
3: Were you frightened?
2: I remember being afraid of him. It was almost as if he knew that his facade and the way that he had sort of slipped in might have been slipping.
3: Or maybe it was a mistake to bring it up in the first place.
2: Might have been the loose lips were sinking ships.